0: department store owned by J.B. Merlin and his son, David. So naturally, Polly went job hunting during her lunch hour. But she didn't find a job. She found a baby. The baby was wrapped in a blanket and lying in front of an orphanage door when Polly walked past. Well, almost walked past. She stopped, picked up the baby, and lifted the door knocker on the orphanage door. She was standing there holding the infant when a matron opened the door.
1: Hello. I want to give you this baby. I found
2: Your
1: it on the
2: name,
1: side.
2: Your name, please?
1: Polly Parrish. I was just passing by when I noticed...
2: Are you employed anywhere?
1: I'm at Merlin's department store. Say, why the questions?
2: We must know these things before we'll take your baby.
1: My baby? Oh, you don't understand. I was just walking along the street and I saw it lying on the cold pavement.
2: We're only here to help you, my dear.
1: Well, you're certainly being a great help. I get fired from my job and now you want to question
2: my
1: me.
2: My dear, many mothers say babies are not their own.
1: Now look here. This is ridiculous. This is not my baby. I tell you, I was just walking past the place, and I saw the baby, and then I picked him up, and...
0: Happy day before Christmas. Fired and an unexpected mother. And that was just the beginning. Before Polly Parrish could break away from the orphanage matron, who insisted that Polly was the mother of the baby, Polly's lunch hour was over. And she hurried back to finish her last day at J.B. Merlin & Sons department store. Soon after, a store messenger came to Polly and led her to the office of David Merlin, the son in J.B. Merlin & Son. The matron from the orphanage was with him.
3: Come right in, Mrs.
1: Miss Parrish.
2: Miss Parrish?
1: That's right.
3: I'm David Merlin, Miss Parrish. After talking to this lady from the orphanage, I'm convinced your discharge was a great mistake.
1: Tragedy is more the word, Mr. Merlin.
3: So, the job is yours for as long as you care to have it.
1: Thank you.
3: And you're being raised $5 a week. We want you to realize, Miss Parrish, that Merlin's department store is the store with a heart.
2: Miss Parrish, is that the way to express your gratitude to Mr. Merlin?
1: Oh, I'm sorry. I guess I owe you both an apology.
3: That's quite all right, Mrs. Miss Parrish. I want to wish you and yours a very, very Merry Christmas.
1: Thank you, and the same to you. Goodbye, Mr. Merlin.
3: Goodbye. She's a very nice-looking girl.
2: Yes, poor thing.
3: You know, I can just see the ecstasy there'll be on her face tonight when she receives her real Christmas present from J.B. Merlin and Son.
1: I said, you heard what I said. You take that baby out of my apartment this minute.
4: I beg your pardon, miss. You don't seem to realize that this child was sent special rush by J.B. Merlin and Son. Merry Christmas. Good night.
1: Oh, come back here and get this baby. Oh, listen, kid. This is nothing personal. Oh, I'd love to have you around, but I really couldn't do right by you. Take your thumb out of your mouth and give your teeth a chance. All right, ruin your face. Who is it?
0: Fred, are you ready to go steppin', baby?
1: You said it, kid. Come on in, Fred.
0: All ready to... Is that yours?
1: No, it isn't mine.
0: Well, where did it come from?
1: I got it for Christmas.
0: Huh? You don't mean... Santa Claus?
1: I don't know what you're thinking, but you're all wrong.
0: Oh, sure, of course.
1: Just as soon as I get my hat and coat, we'll go.
0: Well, now look.
1: Don't worry about a thing, Fred. All right, let's go, baby.
0: Hey, you mean we're taking the kid too?
1: Certainly. Why wait till the after Christmas rush to exchange a present you can't use? Come on, I'm going to play Santa Claus too, at the residence of J.B. Merlin and Son, the son of a gun.
0: Yes, miss?
1: Is this the home of Mr. David Merlin?
5: Yes, miss.
1: Well, I must see him. It's a personal matter. He'll know what it's about when he sees me.
5: Well, couldn't you write him a letter?
1: Do you think this came as a postcard?
5: I really couldn't say, miss. However, I may say that it will be impossible for you to see Mr. David Merlin.
1: All right, then. You take the baby. That's the way I got it.
5: What? Here, miss. You can't do this to me.
1: And tell Mr. David Merlin that Miss Parrish left it here, and he'll have to use his influence to get it back to the orphanage. Goodbye.
5: Rock-a-bye, baby. Mr. Merlin on the treetop. Mr. David, when the wind blows. Now shut up.

0: Hey, how about letting a fella in for a smoke, Polly?
1: It's 2 a.m., Fred, and I have to get up early.
0: Aw, come on. Let me in for just a minute.
1: I said no. Go home, Fred.
0: But don't be like that, Polly. You've said no once. Now let me in.
2: Perhaps you didn't understand the young lady.
0: Huh? Who's that? Mr. Merlin. I was just... that is... well, Polly... good night, Mr. Merlin. Good night!
1: Well, how did you get in here, Mr. Merlin?
2: The landlady let us in.
1: Us?
2: Your baby and me. Miss Parrish, I've seen some low things in my time, but a mother who would abandon her child just to go on a date?
1: Would it interest you to know that I'm not the mother of that child?
2: All right, so you're not the mother. You're not employed either.
1: You're firing me?
2: I have fired you. And as you go from place to place, hunting for a job, you'll find that no store in the Merchants of America Association, of which I'm a junior chairman, will hire you. I'll see to that.
1: Why, that's persecution.
2: And that'll be just the beginning, Miss Parrish. Believe me. Now, do you want to keep your baby and get your job back? Or do you want to be jailed for child abandonment?
1: Well, you don't leave me much choice. I'd like to have my job back.
2: That's much better. As the years go by, Miss Parrish, and you and your manly little son stroll into life's sunset together, you'll thank me for saving you from this terrible temptation.
1: Well, I'm not really as bad as you think.
2: Then why did you do it?
1: Well, there was no one I could turn to.
2: What about your husband? The baby's father?
1: Huh? Oh, well, you see... we were never formally introduced.
2: Well, of course, that does make it a problem. But possibly I could find some way to help you out.
1: Thank you, Mr. Merlin.
2: That's all right. Good night, Miss Parrish.
1: Good night. Just a second, kid. Oh, what am I going to do with you? Have you any ideas? All right. But don't blame me if you got stuck with a safety pin. Who is it?
3: The landlady, Mrs. Weiss. Could I maybe come in a minute? What are you trying to do? Hide the baby? I know about it. Ooh! Just like you it looks.
1: Huh? Are you kidding?
3: Certainly not. I know from babies. And for you, this baby I am taking care of personally while you working. Listen to him talking.
1: Talking? What's he saying?
3: Who knows? With that dialect.
0: Good morning, Polly.
1: Oh, don't talk too loud, Fred. You'll wake me up.
0: I get it. Walk on the floor with the baby, eh? Speaking of the baby, Polly, how's about you getting me a little better job in this joint?
1: What are you driving at?
0: Of course, I suppose I could pass my information along to David's old man, J.B., and do myself some good.
1: I don't know what you're talking about.
0: The baby. David's baby.
1: David Merlin's baby? I didn't know he was married.
0: Well, if you don't, nobody does. But regardless of that, don't forget to tell him I want a better job.

0: Oh, here, look at Mama. Mmm, yummy. Now here comes the airplane. I see, you go for sophisticated entertainment. Come in.
1: Hello.
0: Hello, Mr. Merlin.
1: Miss Parrish, do you realize this is New Year's Eve?
0: I'll take your word for it. The way I feel, it could be New Year's morning.
1: Well, it suddenly occurred to me that you must be having a pretty bad evening. I'm going to a New Year's party, and I thought you'd like to go along.
0: No, I'd like to go, but I can't leave the baby.
1: I've already spoken to your landlady. She'll be glad to watch it.
0: There's something else.
1: What?
0: Look, me with a sweater and skirt. We'd make only half a lovely couple.
1: Oh, don't worry about that. I'll take care of the clothes. We'll go down to the store and take a couple of outfits from stock.
0: Gosh, an evening gown, silver slippers and flowers in my hair.
1: And a mink coat. What do you say?
0: Oh, David, if you wake me up from this beautiful dream, I'll never forgive you.
2: Miss Parrish! Miss Parrish!
0: Oh, come in, Mrs. Weiss.
1: Hurry and get your coat on.
0: It'll only take a second. Are you sure you don't mind staying with the baby, Mrs. Weiss?
2: Certainly not. Enjoy yourself. You're only young and pretty once. Some of us, not even that.
0: Excuse me. Hello?
3: This is Fred, Polly.
0: Yes?
3: I thought I told you to have your sweetie get me a better job in the store.
0: What are you talking about?
3: David Merlin. I know he's there now. I saw him go in. You tell him to give me a decent job tomorrow, or I'll...
0: You'll what?
3: I'll tell his old man who the father of that baby is.
0: Go right ahead. And Freddy?
3: Yes?
0: If you find out who the mother is, let me know.
4: Well, several hours have passed, and it's very early New Year's morning. Polly and David are just returning to her apartment from their evening celebration.
0: Won't you come in, David?
1: Why, yes. I was afraid you wouldn't ask me.
0: Why?
1: Well, after the way you brushed that Fred fellow aside the other night.
0: Oh, well, he hadn't kissed me.
1: He hadn't? Oh, well, I suppose I shouldn't have, but it was the stroke of midnight. New Year's Eve, and...
0: And?
1: It's just midnight. New Year's Eve again.
0: It is?
1: Mm-hmm. In Chicago. Happy New Year in Chicago.
0: The same to you.
1: I think I will come in.
0: Good.
1: We'll stay up and welcome in the New Year's in Denver, Los Angeles, Honolulu... I can think of a million places.
0: Well, let's get in and shut the door.
2: Miss Parrish.
0: Yes, Mrs. Weiss?
2: The baby's asleep.
5: Was asleep.
0: I'll put him back to sleep.
2: Then I'll go now. Soon my boy Jerome is coming home from playing the piccolette all night. Jerome, he plays in a swinging band. Oh, what a dizzy way to make a living. In a hammock.
0: I don't know how to thank you, Mrs. Weiss.
2: The stars in your eyes is thanks enough for me. Only one thing. Promise in the morning to tell me all about the evening.
0: I will, Mrs. Weiss. Good night.
2: Good night.
0: I guess he decided to wait up and see his Uncle David.
1: You've come a long way from the girl who wouldn't even admit this was your child.
0: Well, this is a very unusual baby.
1: I don't know why it should be.
0: I guess it's heredity.
1: Oh, sure.
0: Why? What's the matter with me?
1: Well, what about the other 50%? You said yourself you don't even know who he is.
0: Well, I don't.
1: You see?
0: But I know someone who does.
1: Who is it?
0: Fred.
1: What does he know about it?
0: He won't tell me. But he's going to tell your father the name of the baby's father. Come in.
6: I'm John B. Merlin. Is my son here?
1: Dad, what are you doing here?
6: Well, I was just driving around, and I happened to see your car parked outside. So I thought I'd stop in.
1: Polly, this is my father. Dad, Miss Parrish.
0: How do you do?
6: How do you do? And who's this?
1: This is Miss Parrish's little boy.
6: A boy? Would you mind, if I was very careful, Would you let me hold him? Just a minute.
0: Of course. Here, take him.
6: Thank you, my dear. See? He knows me, yes. And I'd know that chin anywhere. What's his name?
0: John.
6: John? John what?
0: John B.
6: Oh. Thanks for that. Rock-a-bye, baby.
1: What's he driving at?
0: You ought to know. He's your father.
1: What did you say?
0: Nothing. Shh. Mr. Merlin, is there anything I can do?
6: You've already done it, my dear. But perhaps you'd better hold little John B. He doesn't seem to recognize me yet.
0: Of course. This is the first time he's seen you.
6: Very true. But after all, blood is thicker than water, you know.
1: You're acting very strangely, Dad. What's the matter?
6: I'll discuss this with you at home. Goodbye, miss.
0: Goodbye.
6: Goodbye, John B.
0: Well, David, he knows even if you don't.
1: Huh? Knows what?
0: I think Freddy told him all right.
1: Told him? Told him what?
0: That this baby is your father's grandson.
1: Oh. Well, that's very obvious to anybody that... What?
0: And he certainly sounded as though he believed it.
1: Holy mackerel! This is... You mean... But I couldn't possibly...
0: Sit down, David, and take it easy. I know just how you feel.
1: Is Dad up yet, Phillips?
5: He's in the dining room, sir.
1: What's his mood?
5: Does that answer your question?
1: Oh, well, here goes nothing. Dad, I have to talk to you.
6: I do the talking. Young man, marriage was good enough for your father and mother, and it's good enough for you. You're going to marry that girl. You're going to bring my grandson into this house.
1: Just a second. I've got something to tell you.
6: Don't start that with me. You know my temper.
1: I don't care about your temper. You haven't any grandson.
6: How can you deny it? I've received information. I saw you with the girl. I saw your baby.
1: That's not my baby.
6: Don't lie to me. I got the information in a letter. If I saw that baby on a desert island by himself... I know he was my grandson. He looks exactly like me.
1: Dad, will you let me say something?
6: No! My mind's made up. Nobody's going to fool around with my grandson. I'm going to take him away from you. You aren't fit to be his father.
1: I'm not his father.
6: You're crazy. That's what's the matter with you. You're unbalanced. Here, where are you going?
1: To see your grandson.
6: What about?
1: Find out who his father is.
6: Phillips!
5: Yes, sir?
6: Bring me some more dishes!

0: Polly! Polly, this is terrible.
1: Terrible? What?
0: JB, Dad thinks that...
1: I know. He thought Johnny was yours.
0: This is no laughing matter. He's going to take the baby away.
1: Well, I'd like to see him try.
0: That's because you don't know him. He'll get lawyers and investigators. Use his influence. He'll get that baby away from you.
1: He can't do that. It belongs to me. We've got to stop him.
0: What can we do?
1: Take me to your father. Let me talk to him. I'll convince him.
0: He won't believe you either. He's gone off his head. He even wanted me to marry you.
1: Oh.
0: He wants to set me up with a ready-made family so he'd have a grandson. I tell you, it's serious.
1: Yes, it would be serious. Marrying me.
0: I didn't realize how that sounded.
1: Will you please go?
0: I didn't mean that, Polly. I'm sorry. Now, don't you worry. I'll think of something to get you out of this spot you're in.
1: Oh, you will. Well, that's very kind of you, Mr. Merlin, but I wouldn't dream of putting you to so much trouble. I'm perfectly capable of handling this myself, and I promise you, by this time tomorrow, your poor innocent child will have a new father.
2: Mr. J.B. Merlin will see you now. This way, please.
1: Thank you. Now be careful, Jerome. Don't forget what I told you to say.
0: Not a chance. I got it all wrote out here on my shirt cuff.
2: Mr. and Mrs. Jerome Weiss.
3: Mr. and Mrs. Weiss? I thought my son introduced you as Miss Parrish.
1: That's the name I use in the store. We've been married for 2 years.
0: That's right. 2 years.
1: Your son David just called and there seemed to be a misunderstanding about our baby.
0: Ain't that a laugh? When my wife, Polly, here, was first telling me, I couldn't believe she meant my baby.
3: Your baby?
0: Sure. Ain't he the image of his papa? That faraway look in his eyes.
1: Yes, and they're both bald-headed. So you see, Mr. Merlin, there's no need sending anyone to investigate the baby. It's a complete waste of time.
3: I can't believe it. It's as though there'd been a death in the family.
0: Dad, I've got some great news for you.
3: You have, David?
2: We certainly have.
3: And who are you, young man?
0: I brought him here, Dad. He's the father of Miss Parrish's baby.
3: What's that you said, David?
0: Go ahead, Fred. Tell him.
2: Mr. Merlin, my wife's a very nervous woman. My son is my son, and I'd appreciate it if you wouldn't send any investigators around to make any trouble for us.
3: Very interesting. David, do you know who that is?
0: Who? Where?
3: Right behind you. There in the corner.
0: Polly? But who's the man?
3: That's the father she brought. You two slipped up someplace. You've got one too many fathers. And I'm going to prosecute both of them.
2: Mr. Merlin, your son made me do this. I'll tell you the truth, and I know what I'm talking about. Your son is the father of that baby.
0: He's lying, Dad. That worm with Miss Parrish must be the father.
4: Don't you believe it. I'm only the landlady's son. I'm not the father.
3: I don't care who the father is. I'm the grandfather.
0: Polly, where is she?
4: She's gone.
3: Gone? She'll take the baby. Catch her. I want my grandson.
0: Polly, let me in. Quick.
1: Get away from there.
0: Open this door. Let me in before my father gets here. I have to tell you something.
1: I don't care. I'll never open it. Get away. You get out of here. You're not going to get this baby.
0: I'm not trying to take your baby away from you.
1: Then leave me alone. You've caused me nothing but trouble ever since the first time I saw you. You know so darned much.
0: Polly, listen, please.
1: I won't.
0: You must. You don't know what I've been going through since you threw me out of here this afternoon. I thought I was doing all of this because I wanted to help you. But I know better now.
1: So do I. You're just a busybody.
0: Maybe. But I'm also in love, Polly. With you.
1: Huh?
0: It's the truth. You gotta believe me.
1: Oh, David. Do you mean it?
0: I can prove it. It must still be New Year's Eve somewhere.
1: Oh, David.
0: Polly, darling.
3: David? Miss Parrish? Well, at least you could stop when I'm talking to you.
0: Huh? Dad!
3: Well, so I found you. I know it. I know it all the time. Well, David, what do you say now?
0: I confess, Dad. I'm the father of that child.
1: David!
3: Those are the first true words that have passed your lips in 48 hours. Come on, Johnny. Your parents are all tangled up. Let them straighten it out. You're going with your grandfather. And when you two can come to me as an honest married couple, you'll be very welcome. Until then, good day. Come, John B. the second.
1: Well?
0: You heard what Grandpa said. Let's go.
1: Do you mean that?
0: I got the license on the way down.
1: And you're willing to spend your life with a ready-made family?
0: If the family is you and Johnny.
1: You know something, David?
0: What, darling?
1: I'll bet this is the first time in history that a baby ever gave birth to a mother and father.
5: 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Mark Cregan as David Merlin and Jerome. Steve Verda as J.B. 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
2: 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And now it's time to lean in, listen up, and enjoy our production of Bachelor Mother. Our story begins on the day before Christmas, the day Polly Parrish lost her job in the department store owned by J.B. Merlin and his son, David. So naturally, Polly went job hunting during her lunch hour. But she didn't find a job. She found a baby. The baby was wrapped in a blanket and lying in front of an orphanage door when Polly walked past. Well, almost walked past. She stopped, picked up the baby, and lifted the door knocker on the orphanage door. She was standing there holding the infant when a matron opened the door.
1: Hello.
2: Almost walked past. She stopped, picked up the baby, and lifted the door knocker on the orphanage door. She was standing there holding the infant when a matron opened the door.

0: lying on the cold pavement...
1: We're only here to help you, my dear.
0: Well, you're certainly being a great help. I get fired from my job, and now you want to question
1: my
0: me.
1: My dear, many mothers say babies are not their own.
0: Now look here. This is ridiculous. This is not my baby. I tell you, I was just walking past the place, and I saw the baby, and then I picked him up, and...
2: Happy day before Christmas. Fired and an unexpected mother. And that was just the beginning. Before Polly Parrish could break away from the orphanage matron, who insisted that Polly was the mother of the baby, Polly's lunch hour was over, and she hurried back to finish her last day at J.B. Merlin & Sons department store. Soon after, a store messenger came to Polly and led her to the office of David Merlin, the son in J.B. Merlin & Son. The matron from the orphanage was with him.
3: Come right in, Mrs.
0: Miss Parrish.
1: Miss Parrish?
0: That's right.
3: I'm David Merlin, Miss Parrish. After talking to this lady from the orphanage, I'm convinced your discharge was a great mistake.
0: Tragedy is more the word, Mr. Merlin.
3: So, the job is yours for as long as you care to have it.
0: Thank you.
3: And you're being raised $5 a week. We want you to realize, Miss Parrish, that Merlin's department store is the store with a heart.
1: Miss Parrish, is that the way to express your gratitude to Mr. Merlin?
0: I'm sorry. I guess I owe you both an apology.
3: That's quite all right, Mrs. Miss Parrish. I want to wish you and yours a very, very Merry Christmas.
0: Thank you, and the same to you. Goodbye, Mr. Merlin.
3: Goodbye. She's a very nice-looking girl.
1: Yes, poor thing.
3: You know, I can just see the ecstasy there'll be on her face tonight when she receives her real Christmas present from J.B. Merlin and Son.
0: You heard what I said, mister?
3: What?
0: You heard what I... Oh, quiet! I said, you heard what I said. You take that baby out of my apartment this minute.
4: I beg your pardon, miss. You don't seem to realize that this child was sent special rush by J.B. Merlin and Son. Merry Christmas. Good night.
0: Oh, come back here and get this baby. Oh, listen, kid. This is nothing personal. Oh, I'd love to have you around, but I really couldn't do right by you. Take your thumb out of your mouth and give your teeth a chance. All right, ruin your face. Who is it?
2: Fred. Are you ready to go steppin', baby?
0: You said it, kid. Come on in, Fred.
2: All ready to... Is that yours?
0: No, it isn't mine.
2: Well, where did it come from?
0: I got it for Christmas.
2: Huh? You don't mean... Santa Claus?
0: I don't know what you're thinking, but you're all wrong.
2: Oh, sure, of course.
0: Just as soon as I get my hat and coat, we'll go.
2: Well, now look.
0: Don't worry about a thing, Fred. All right, let's go, baby.
2: Hey, you mean we're taking the kid too?
0: Certainly. Why wait till the after Christmas rush to exchange a present you can't use? Come on, I'm going to play Santa Claus too, at the residence of J.B. Merlin and Son, the son of a gun.
2: Yes, miss?
0: Is this the home of Mr. David Merlin?
2: Yes, miss.
0: Well, I must see him. It's a personal matter. He'll know what it's about when he sees me.
2: Well, couldn't you write him a letter?
0: Do you think this came as a postcard?
2: I really couldn't say, miss. However, I may say that it will be impossible for you to see Mr. David Merlin.
0: All right, then. You take the baby. That's the way I got it.
2: But here, miss, you can't do this to me.
0: And tell Mr. David Merlin that Miss Parrish left it here, and he'll have to use his influence to get it back to the orphanage. Goodbye.
2: Goodbye. Goodbye? Rock-a-bye, baby. Mr. Merlin on the treetop. Mr. David, when the wind blows. Now shut up.

0: Hey, how about letting a fella in for a smoke, Polly?
1: It's 2 a.m., Fred, and I have to get up early.
0: Aw, come on. Let me in for just a minute.
1: I said no. Go home, Fred.
0: Don't be like that, Polly. You've said no once. Now let me in.
2: Perhaps you didn't understand the young lady.
0: Huh? Who's that? Mr. Merlin. I was just... that is... well, Polly... good night, Mr. Merlin. Good night!
1: Well, how did you get in here, Mr. Merlin?
2: The landlady let us in.
1: Us?
2: Your baby and me. Miss Parrish, I've seen some low things in my time, but a mother who would abandon her child just to go on a date?
1: Would it interest you to know that I'm not the mother of that child?
2: All right, so you're not the mother. You're not employed either.
1: You're firing me?
2: I have fired you. And as you go from place to place, hunting for a job, you'll find that no store in the Merchants of America Association, of which I'm a junior chairman, will hire you. I'll see to that.
1: Well, that's persecution.
2: And that'll be just the beginning, Miss Parrish. Believe me. Now, do you want to keep your baby and get your job back? Or do you want to be jailed for child abandonment?
1: Well, you don't leave me much choice. I'd like to have my job back.
2: That's much better. As the years go by, Miss Parrish, and you and your manly little son stroll into life's sunset together, you'll thank me for saving you from this terrible temptation.
1: Well, I'm not really as bad as you think.
2: Then why did you do it?
1: Well, there was no one I could turn to.
2: What about your husband? The baby's father?
1: Huh? Oh, well, you see... We were never formally introduced.
2: Well, of course, that does make it a problem. But possibly I could find some way to help you out.
1: Thank you, Mr. Merlin.
2: That's all right. Good night, Miss Parrish.
1: Good night. Just a second, kid. Oh, what am I going to do with you? Have you any ideas? All right. But don't blame me if you got stuck with a safety pin. Who is it?
3: The landlady, Mrs. Weiss. Could I maybe come in a minute? What are you trying to do? Hide the baby? I know about it. Ooh! Just like you it looks.
1: Huh? Are you kidding?
3: Certainly not. I know from babies. And for you, this baby I am taking care of personally. Are you working? Listen to him talking.
1: Talking? What's he saying?
3: Who knows? With that dialect.
0: Good morning, Polly.
1: Oh, don't talk too loud, Fred. You'll wake me up.
0: I get it. Walk on the floor with the baby, eh? Speaking of the baby, Polly, how's about you getting me a little better job in this joint?
1: What are you driving at?
0: Of course, I suppose I could pass my information along to David's old man, J.B., and do myself some good.
1: I don't know what you're talking about.
0: The baby. David's baby.
1: David Merlin's baby? I didn't know he was married.
0: Well, if you don't, nobody does. But regardless of that, don't forget to tell him I want a better job.
1: Oh, come on, baby, eat. Oh, here, look at Mama. Mmm, yummy. Now here comes the airplane. I see, you go for sophisticated entertainment. Come in.
2: Hello.
1: Hello, Mr. Merlin.
2: Miss Parrish, do you realize this is New Year's Eve?
1: I'll take your word for it. The way I feel, it could be New Year's morning.
2: Well, it suddenly occurred to me that you must be having a pretty bad evening. I'm going to a New Year's party, and I thought you'd like to go along.
1: No, I'd like to go, but I can't leave the baby.
2: I've already spoken to your landlady. She'll be glad to watch it.
1: There's something else.
2: What?
1: Look, me with a sweater and skirt. We'd make only half a lovely couple.
2: Oh, don't worry about that. I'll take care of the clothes. We'll go down to the store and take a couple of outfits from stock.
1: Gosh, an evening gown, silver slippers and flowers in my hair.
2: And a mink coat. What do you say?
1: Oh, David, if you wake me up from this beautiful dream, I'll never forgive you.
3: Miss Parrish! Miss Parrish!
1: Oh, come in, Mrs. Weiss.
2: Hurry and get your coat on.
1: It'll only take a second. Are you sure you don't mind staying with the baby, Mrs. Weiss?
3: Certainly not. Enjoy yourself. You're only young and pretty once. Some of us, not even that.
1: Excuse me. Hello?
4: This is Fred, Polly.
1: Yes?
4: I thought I told you to have your sweetie get me a better job in the store.
1: What are you talking about?
4: David Merlin. I know he's there now. I saw him go in. You tell him to give me a decent job tomorrow, or I'll...
1: You'll what?
4: I'll tell his old man who the father of that baby is.
1: Go right ahead. And Freddy?
4: Yes?
1: If you find out who the mother is, let me know.
0: Well, several hours have passed, and it's very early New Year's morning. Polly and David are just returning to her apartment from their evening celebration.
1: Won't you come in, David?
2: Why, yes. I was afraid you wouldn't ask me.
1: Why?
2: Well, after the way you brushed that Fred fellow aside the other night.
1: Oh, well, he hadn't kissed me.
2: He hadn't? Oh, well, I suppose I shouldn't have, but it was the stroke of midnight. New Year's Eve, and...
1: And?
2: It's just midnight. New Year's Eve again.
1: It is?
2: Mm-hmm. In Chicago. Happy New Year in Chicago.
1: The same to you.
2: I think I will come in.
1: Good.
2: We'll stay up and welcome in the New Year's in Denver, Los Angeles, Honolulu... I can think of a million places.
1: Well, let's get in and shut the door.
3: Miss Parrish?
1: Yes, Mrs. Weiss?
3: The baby's asleep.
5: Was asleep.
1: I'll put him back to sleep.
3: Then I'll go now. Soon my boy Jerome is coming home from playing the piccolette all night. Jerome, he plays in a swinging band. Oh, what a dizzy way to make a living. In a hammock.
1: I don't know how to thank you, Mrs. Weiss.
3: The stars in your eyes is thanks enough for me. Only one thing. Promise in the morning to tell me all about the evening.
1: I will, Mrs. Weiss. Good night.
3: Good night.
1: I guess he decided to wait up and see his Uncle David.
2: You've come a long way from the girl who wouldn't even admit this was your child.
1: Well, this is a very unusual baby.
2: I don't know why it should be.
1: I guess it's heredity.
2: Oh, sure. Sure.
1: Why? What's the matter with me?
2: Well, what about the other 50%? You said yourself you don't even know who he is.
1: Well, I don't.
2: You see?
1: But I know someone who does.
2: Who is it?
1: Fred.
2: What does he know about it?
1: He won't tell me. But he's going to tell your father the name of the baby's father.
6: B. Merlin. Is my son here?
2: Dad, what are you doing here?
6: Well, I was just driving around, and I happened to see your car parked outside. So I thought I'd stop in.
2: Polly, this is my father. Dad, Miss Parrish.
1: How do you do?
6: How do you do? And who's this?
2: This is Miss Parrish's little boy.
6: A boy? Would you mind, if I was very careful, would you let me hold him? Just a minute.
1: Of course. Here, take him.
6: Thank you, my dear. He knows me, yes. And I'd know their chin anywhere. What's his name?
1: John.
6: John? John what?
1: John B.
6: Oh. Thanks for that. Rock-a-bye, baby.
2: What's he driving at?
1: You ought to know. He's your father.
2: What did you say?
1: Nothing. Shh. Mr. Merlin, is there anything I can do?
6: You've already done it, my dear. But perhaps you'd better hold little John B. He doesn't seem to recognize me yet.
1: Of course. This is the first time he's seen you.
6: Very true. But, after all, blood is thicker than water, you know.
2: You're acting very strangely, Dad. What's the matter?

0: I'll discuss this with you at home. Goodbye, miss.
1: Goodbye.
0: Goodbye, John B.
1: Well, David, he knows even if you don't.
2: Huh? Knows what?
1: I think Freddy told him all right.
2: Told him? Told him what?
1: That this baby is your father's grandson.
2: Oh. Well, that's very obvious to anybody that... What?
1: And he certainly sounded as though he believed it.
2: Holy mackerel! This is... You mean... But I couldn't possibly...
1: Sit down, David, and take it easy. I know just how you feel.
2: Is Dad up yet, Phillips?
3: He's in the dining room, sir.
2: What's his mood?
3: Does that answer your question?
2: Oh, well, here goes nothing. Dad, I have to talk to you.
0: I do the talking. Young man, marriage was good enough for your father and mother, and it's good enough for you. You're going to marry that girl. You're going to bring my grandson into this house.
2: Just a second. I've got something to tell you.
0: Don't start that with me. You know my temper.
2: I don't care about your temper. You haven't any grandson.
0: How can you deny it? I've received information. I saw you with the girl. I saw your baby.
2: That's not my baby.
0: Don't lie to me. I got the information in a letter. If I saw that baby on a desert island by himself, I'd know he was my grandson. He looks exactly like me.
2: Dad, will you let me say something?
0: No. My mind's made up. Nobody's going to fool around with my grandson. I'm going to take him away from you. You aren't fit to be his father.
2: I'm not his father.
0: You're crazy. That's what's the matter with you. You're unbalanced. Here, where are you going?
2: To see your grandson.
0: What about?
2: Find out who his father is.
0: Phillips!
3: Yes, sir?
0: Bring me some more dishes!

0: Polly! Polly, this is terrible.
1: Terrible? What?
0: JB, Dad thinks that...
1: I know. He thought Johnny was yours.
0: This is no laughing matter. He's going to take the baby away.
1: Well, I'd like to see him try.
0: That's because you don't know him. He'll get lawyers and investigators. Use his influence. He'll get that baby away from you.
1: He can't do that. It belongs to me. We've got to stop him.
0: What can we do?
1: Take me to your father. Let me talk to him. I'll convince him.
0: He won't believe you either. He's gone off his head. He even wanted me to marry you.
1: Oh.
0: He wants to set me up with a ready-made family so he'd have a grandson. I tell you, it's serious.
1: Yes, it would be serious. Marrying me.
0: I didn't realize how that sounded.
1: Will you please go?
0: I didn't mean that, Polly. I'm sorry. Now, don't you worry. I'll think of something to get you out of this spot you're in.
1: Oh, you will? Well, that's very kind of you, Mr. Merlin, but I wouldn't dream of putting you to so much trouble. I'm perfectly capable of handling this myself, and I promise you, by this time tomorrow, your poor innocent child will have a new father.
2: Mr. J.B. Merlin will see you now. This way, please.
1: Thank you. Now be careful, Jerome. Don't forget what I told you to say.
3: Not a chance. I got it all wrote out here on my shirt cuff.
2: Mr. and Mrs. Jerome Weiss.
4: Mr. and Mrs. Weiss? I thought my son introduced you as Miss Parrish.
1: That's the name I use in the store. We've been married for 2 years.
3: That's right. 2 years.
1: Your son David just called and there seemed to be a misunderstanding about our baby.
3: Ain't that a laugh? When my wife, Polly, here, was first telling me, I couldn't believe she meant my baby.
4: Your baby?
3: Sure. Ain't he the image of his papa? That faraway look in his eyes.
1: Yes, and they're both bald-headed. So you see, Mr. Merlin, there's no need sending anyone to investigate the baby. It's a complete waste of time.
4: I can't believe it. It's as though there'd been a death in the family.
0: Dad, I've got some great news for you.
4: You have, David?
2: We certainly have.
4: And who are you, young man?
0: I brought him here, Dad. He's the father of Miss Parrish's baby.
4: What's that you said, David?
0: Go ahead, Fred. Tell him.
2: Mr. Merlin, my wife's a very nervous woman. My son is my son, and I'd appreciate it if you wouldn't send any investigators around to make any trouble for us.
4: Very interesting. David, do you know who that is?
0: Who? Where?
4: Right behind you. There in the corner.
0: Polly? But who's the man?
4: That's the father she brought. You two slipped up someplace. You've got one too many fathers. And I'm going to prosecute both of them.
2: Mr. Merlin, your son made me do this. I'll tell you the truth, and I know what I'm talking about. Your son is the father of that baby.
0: He's lying, Dad. That worm with Miss Parrish must be the father.
3: Don't you believe it. I'm only the landlady's son. I'm not the father.
4: I don't care who the father is. I'm the grandfather.
0: Polly. Polly. Where is she?
3: She's gone.
4: Gone? She'll take the baby. Catch her. I want my grandson.
0: Polly! Polly, let me in, quick!
1: Get away from there!
0: Open this door. Let me in before my father gets here. I have to tell you something.
1: I don't care. I'll never open it. Get away! You get out of here! You're not gonna get this baby.
0: I'm not trying to take your baby away from you.
1: Then leave me alone. You've caused me nothing but trouble ever since the first time I saw you. You know so darned much.
0: Polly, listen, please.
1: I won't.
0: You must. You don't know what I've been going through since you threw me out of here this afternoon. I thought I was doing all of this because I wanted to help you. But I know better now.
1: So do I. You're just a busybody.
0: Maybe. But I'm also in love, Polly. With you.
1: Huh?
0: It's the truth. You gotta believe me.
1: Oh, David. Do you mean it?
0: I can prove it. It must still be New Year's Eve somewhere.
1: Oh, David.
0: Polly, darling.
4: David? Miss Parrish? Well, at least you could stop when I'm talking to you.
0: Huh? Dad!
4: Well, so I found you. I know it. I know it all the time. Well, David, what do you say now?
0: I confess, Dad. I'm the father of that child.
1: David!
4: Those are the first true words that have passed your lips in 48 hours. Come on, Johnny. Your parents are all tangled up. Let them straighten it out. You're going with your grandfather. And when you two can come to me as an honest married couple, you'll be very welcome. Until then, good day. Come, John B. the second.
1: Well?
0: You heard what Grandpa said. Let's go.
1: Do you mean that?
0: I got the license on the way down.
1: And you're willing to spend your life with a ready-made family?
0: If the family is you and Johnny.
1: You know something, David?
0: What, darling?
1: I'll bet this is the first time in history that a baby ever gave birth to a mother and father.
5: 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Mark Cregan as David Merlin and Jerome. Steve Verda as J.B. Merlin and the Man. Joe O'Connor as Fred, the butler and our announcer. 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
9: This is Denise reading Episode 10 of Dream State by Eric Pupner. In the last episode, Charlie and Angeliki have divorced, and he has a new girlfriend named Becky. Jasper doesn't like Becky and has become more distant to Lana as they have gotten into their late teen years. Cece owns a bookstore and has invited her favorite author to speak at an event. To calm her nerves, she took what she thought was one of Garrett's beta blockers. In reality, she took an Ambien. We left off with her friend Kayla and Lana, trying to keep her awake on the way to the event. "We're here," Kayla said, "at the bookstore." She touched Cece's leg. "Are you sure you want to do this?" Cece nodded. She felt a bit better. Not awake, exactly, but promisingly semi-conscious. Kayla grabbed the box of Prosecco from the back of the truck, refusing to let Cece do it herself. Lightning flashed over the Mission Mountains. Inside the store, Meadow was sitting behind the counter with her eyes closed, holding a book called The Radical Mind, Buddhism, and the Illusion of Being. Cece waited for her to look up and notice them. The door had jingled after all, but she was frozen in place. "Is Meadow on Ambien too?" Kayla whispered. "That's just her natural state," Lana explained. Cece, who felt literally at sea, skippered herself toward the front counter. On Paige's suggestion, she'd hired someone to work the register 2 days a week so that Cece could focus on digital marketing. Somehow, she had ended up with Meadow, a first-generation Salish hipster who put crystals in her drinking water because she believed they recharged her energy levels. Chakra absorbers, Garrett called these people. At least, Meadow was a voracious reader, not to mention a trusty resource when it came to stocking the New Age and alternative beliefs section. "What are you doing?" Cece asked enviously, because Meadow's eyes were still closed. The woman seemed sphinx-like, ageless, untroubled by the havoc the sun had wreaked on her face. Cece admired this about her. Increasingly, she had the feeling she could learn something important from the woman, even life-altering, if only she could figure out what the hell she was talking about. "Trying to see if time is emergent," Meadow said. "I see. It's hard to grasp. Our consciousness isn't large enough. You're supposed to turn off the movie projector of your brain and think of every moment individually, like it's a door. Visualize the picture of a door, eternal and separate, and then eventually you'll be able to walk through them, through it." "And go where?" Meadow shrugged. "Into the moment." "Sounds lovely," Cece said, because it did. "This isn't the easiest place to turn off your brain. People keep coming in looking for books." Meadow opened her eyes. "That reminds me. Can I get next weekend off? I'm doing some journey work on Friday night and need time to integrate." Journey work, in Meadow speak, meant doing drugs, though of course she called them sacraments. Cece looked at Lana, who smiled into the book she was flipping through. They would have fun talking about this later. Sometimes Cece wondered if she kept Meadow on just so she and Lana would have something to bond over. She let Meadow head home early, wherever that was, a commune, a UFO, and they busied themselves with setting up for the reading. Or Kayla and Lana did. Cece sat guiltily behind the counter, too woozy to work, watching them carry fold-out chairs from the storage closet and arrange them in front of the podium. Rain battered the windows. It was pouring now, coming down in sheets. Cece tried not to despair, counting on the citizens of Salish to brave a little rain. These were the same people, after all, who got their kids to school in 2 feet of snow, in a blizzard. Snow days were as exotic to Lana as they had been to Cece growing up in L.A. Cece pulled out her phone and saw that she had missed a text from Gail Tipler. She was running late because of the storm. Cece tried her best to text back, "Proms, lemongrass," she wrote, among other cryptograms, and then gave up trying to outwit autocorrect. It was like using a Ouija board. She mustered her strength and wobbled over to the card table Kayla had set up, helping her plate an assortment of crackers, trying to make the store seem homey and urbane at the same time. It wasn't the bookstore of her dreams. There was no LGBTQ plus section, no end cap devoted to books in translation. Occasionally, drunks stumbled into the store, attracted like moths to the neon, and then yelled at Cece when it wasn't a bar. Still, it was the best bookstore in Salish, the only one she knew of where you could buy a Christian romance novel from an ayahuasca enthusiast who thought you could walk through time like a door. They just started to break even last month. She was proud of it, in all its down-market glory, proud of herself for keeping it in business. She liked chewing over the publisher incentives, writing shelf talkers for books no one bought, even managing the invoices that piled up because she couldn't afford a bookkeeper. Just seeing the sign from the street, its beckoning green light, filled her with a sense of accomplishment. As did the arrival of Gail Tipler, a prize-winning author, who entered the store in a green suede jacket that somehow made the rain seem trifling. Had she worn green? Oh my God, on purpose? Even with wet hair, she looked effortlessly elegant, her glasses the kind that immediately make all other glasses seem out of date. A perfect braid draped over one shoulder, like a scarf. She was even more attractive somehow than her author's photo. She hugged Cece and then did that European thing where she air-kissed Cece's cheeks. Cece, flustered and delirious, or half-delirious, lifted the hem of her dress and curtsied. Her pre-ballet teacher, Ms. Zarelli, would have been proud. "I'm sure more people will show," she said. "They're on Montana time." Gail Tipler smiled graciously, perching her glasses on her forehead to defog. "Oh, are Montanans usually late?" "Constantly," Cece said, though this wasn't true in the slightest. They were no later than anyone else. She offered Gail Tipler a plastic cup, hefting a bottle of Prosecco, and the elegant woman pretended to dither before snatching the cup from Cece's hand, as if she were dying for a drink. Cece laughed boisterously. "Love your snatch," she said, filling her cup. Gail Tipler gave her a strange look and then glanced around the store. "What a great store this is. Have you had it a long time?" "I don't think so." Gail Tipler stared at her. "I'm sorry," Cece said, "for missing your text. I'm just relieved I made it. I was on my roof, killing bees," she mimed, swinging a racket back and forth. Gail Tipler sipped her Prosecco. "Do you mind if I use the restroom?" "Yes, I mean, no, I'd be honored." Cece escorted Gail Tipler to the bathroom, which was harder to find than usual. The woman followed her around the store. Cece felt like she was bombinating on the verge of collapse. She found the bathroom, a stroke of luck, then chugged a cup of Prosecco. Had she told her favorite author that she loved her vagina? Was that possible? And were the chairs empty, glaringly bereft of people, except for her daughter and her best friend, who was wearing earrings in the form of tiny books? Had she lured Gail Tipler out here to, well, humiliate them both? Cece prayed for someone to arrive. Anyone. Tori Wiggins. A barfly in search of a drink. Amazingly, the door jingled, and a man with an umbrella came in. An actual umbrella, in Salish. What's more, he wore glasses and a blazer, and was carrying one of those moleskin journals, with the little wee-wee of a ribbon peeking out the bottom. He shook his umbrella, and then sat in the back row, clutching the journal in his lap. He had a book with him, too. Cece couldn't see the cover, and he flipped through it deliberately, as if hunting for a particular passage. Like leaves, like ashes? Cece thought about approaching him, one Tipler fan to another, but didn't trust herself to scare him off. She did her best to summon further patrons into the store, but the door failed to budge. The light at the end of the dock was just that, a waste of electricity. The empty chairs made it look especially desolate. Gail Tipler, who'd emerged from the bathroom, seemed newly resigned. Her manner had changed, polite as ever, but the warmth of her earlier hug had cooled, as if she'd been tricked into cleaning up someone else's house. She treated Cece like a stranger, which of course she was. "I'm so sorry," Cece said, on the verge of tears. "It must be the rain." "Let's just get started," Gail Tipler said. Cece got up to introduce her. Did she have legs? If so, they'd forgotten the principles of movement. She made it to the lectern somehow and pulled her intro from the pocket. She read whatever was on the paper, which might as well have been in Klingon. Only when she'd sat down again, teleported there somehow by chance, did Cece realize she'd forgotten to flip the paper over. She'd only read half of her introduction. Unfazed, Gail Tipler walked to the lectern, applauded by Kayla and Lana and the well-dressed fan in the back row. She thanked Cece without looking her in the eye and then began to read the opening to her novel, the one that Cece knew practically by heart. She was an excellent reader, her voice clear and relaxed and full of feeling. Still, the sentences refused to communicate. They were like packages Cece couldn't open. Her brain was too tired to do the work. She closed her eyes, pretending to follow along. Maybe if her consciousness were larger. She tried to gum up the projector of her mind, to visualize each second that passed as a door she could step through. On the other side was a secret place, eternal and separate, where the words all lived. The words were throwing a party, so delighted were they to have escaped their books. They wanted to dance around and do drugs, not tell stories. They weren't Gail Tipler's bitch. Long live gibberish! Down with fascist authors! Cece stepped through the door and joined the party. How liberating to leave past and future behind. To not string one moment to the next in hopes of creating events. Because true life was drivel. It was a word disco. Nothing was asked of you. No choices were demanded. You could live in two places at once. Someone was shaking her leg. Kayla. She tipped her head toward Gail Tipler, who had stopped reading, it seemed, and was awaiting instructions. Cece leapt from her chair. She felt strangely refreshed. She thanked Gail for a wonderful reading, then asked if anyone had any questions for her. The man in the back row raised his hand, holding his journal aloft. Yes? Cece asked gratefully. Is it my turn now? The man said. What do you mean? Is it my turn to read? I've been sitting here patiently for an hour. Cece gaped at him. Possibly he wasn't real. A product placement, engineered by Moleskine. This is a literary reading with a featured author. She came here from Portland. I respect that, but she should give other people a chance. What are you, a moron? Hey now, Gail Tipler said. Okay. This isn't an open mic night. It's a reading by Gail Tipler, winner of the Juno Barnes Award. The man didn't seem angry so much as righteously offended. He left the store, forgetting his umbrella. Kayla grabbed it for him, then ran outside to chase him down, as if eager to escape herself. The rain had stopped during the reading, and the damp sidewalk through the window, grained with mica, sparkled like a jewel. Gail Tipler, who had gathered her things, squeezed behind the table they'd set up for signing books and removed her jacket from the chair. "Weren't we going to dinner?" Cece said. "It's a ways to Kalispell. I'm visiting Glacier tomorrow. I made a reservation. It's not the French Laundry, Laundrette, but it's the nicest restaurant in town." "I don't think so. The drive wiped me out." Gail Tipler leaned in for a second, as if to kiss Cece goodbye. Her glasses seemed photochromatically darker, or perhaps it was her eyes themselves. Anyway, I might bore you so much you might fall asleep. Cece looked at her. She wanted to explain about the Ambien, how even now she couldn't be sure she wasn't dreaming. How else to explain the way the evening had gone, except as a nightmare? But Gail Tipler zipped her green jacket and exited the store, nodding politely at Lana as she left. Cece stared at the stock she hadn't signed, 24 books, which Cece would have to return to the publisher in New York. Lana said something, trying to be helpful, but Cece ignored her daughter and walked to the back of the store and locked herself in the bathroom, which smelled like Gail Tipler's perfume. She sat on the toilet lid, staring at the engorged penis some asshole had etched into the paper towel dispenser. Who would do such a thing in a bookstore? By this point, she knew the penis intimately, could draw it, probably with her eyes closed. It wasn't inconceivable she'd see it on her deathbed. Once, when she was 10, a kid named Mindy Godofsky had told her that everyone in fifth grade hated her savagely because she smelled like farts. She'd actually said that, savagely. Cece felt a little bit like that now. She started to cry. If only she hadn't raided Garrett's pills. But of course, the Ambien wasn't the problem. Montana was the problem. There wasn't a person in Salish who'd ever read a real book. If they had a choice of reading a book or carving a penis on its cover, they would choose the latter. Cece hated it here, savagely. Her phone buzzed. Was it Gail Tipler? Wanting to go to dinner after all? Cece wiped her eyes with a streamer of toilet paper, then pulled her phone out of the pocket. Just got into town for a mental health break. Are you around? I could use a drink or two. Charlie, of all people. The phone buzzed again. Garrett doesn't answer his phone, assuming he's in the field. Then, okay, I've had a drink already, or two. Cece stared at the texts, stared and stared at them. The dots at the bottom of the screen bubbled slightly, silently, blub, blub, blub, like someone trying not to drown. 19. The great god Ur, patron saint of skiers, had covered the earth with snow to protect it from harm. It was a great idea, one of the best ever. Why not pack the world in something soft? And it wasn't just for the earth's sake that Ur covered it in snow. He wanted people to ski on it. He was a skier himself and couldn't keep a secret. He carved planks out of trees and strapped them to his feet, and shushed across the sky, leaving a trail of stars behind him. Ancient Norsemen looked up and saw this and stopped drinking from their ox horns and felt strange and giddy and boring. They wanted to feel like Ullr did. And they did. They taught themselves to ski. They zipped after elk and boar, using their weapons as poles. They felt like gods. Ullr was proud and flattered. He rewarded them with snow, tons of it, dumping it from the sky for 1,000 years. Before long, millions of people were skiing all over the world, not to hunt elk and boar, but because they were sick of gravity. But now Ur was old. His knees hurt. He stuck to the blue runs. People prayed to him, begging for snow, but he was hard of hearing. Half of the Alps glaciers were gone. Snowpack in the Rockies had declined by 40%. Snow lines were receding uphill more rapidly than anyone had predicted, making the bases of the world's ski resorts look like mud baths. Last night, however, Ur had listened. It had dumped all night, a foot of fresh powder, and was still going strong. Charlie took credit for this. He'd prayed to Ur before bed. They used to do this in college, the night before ski trips. Brave Ur, friend of winter, bestow upon us the snow of the nine virgins, and we will repay you in hacksilver. You realize the Vikings didn't invent skiing, Garrett said. They didn't? The Sami people invented it like 8,000 years ago. They brought it to Scandinavia from Central Asia. Charlie frowned. Is there anything I love that white people didn't rip off and pretend to invent? Garrett shook his head. They were sitting on a chairlift at Alta, snowflakes pelting their ski pants and sticking there perfectly intact, like sequins. It was 10 degrees out. They couldn't feel their toes or fingers. Also, the visibility was shit, close to a whiteout. In other words, heaven. How are the rental skis? Charlie asked. Fine. A bit chattery. It's the boots that are the problem. They hurt? No, not in the least. I could play tennis in them. That's a problem? I'm not used to feeling comfortable. Charlie laughed. Remember how your big toenails used to fall off? Every year, Garrett said. It's how we knew it was spring. The ski patrol was still blasting and had yet to open Catherine's, the backside. Basically anything worth skiing. Charlie was disappointed, but Garrett felt secretly relieved. It was the first time he'd been to a resort since before Elias's death. He did not pray for snow anymore, except as a way of keeping Wolverine Kit safe. Groomers were one thing, a bowl of fresh powder another. The thought of dropping into one on downhill skis made his head feel wobbly, as if his helmet were too big. He was still trying to figure out why Charlie had invited him out here, or why he, Garrett, had consented to drive the 9 hours from Salish to spend the weekend at a resort. He suspected that Charlie wanted him there for moral support. They were supposed to be skiing together, the three of them. But Jasper had made a single run, then headed into the lodge with an upset stomach. Charlie had rousted them from bed at 7 a.m., like a camp counselor, then shepherded Garrett and Jasper out of the timeshare he'd rented and up to the gold miner's daughter for the buffet. Even after everything that had happened to him, the guy was all about greeting the day with a breath of fire. He was like one of those inspirational coffee mugs, worse, because he could talk. Jasper, a 20-year-old college student, less handsome than his dad, but with the same heartthrob hair, thick as paint, had devised a strategy of pretending to be dead. He received food and put it in his mouth, but with as little exertion as possible. He might have been eating a shoe. Charlie studied him carefully, as if examining him for clues. You know what Robert A. Heinlein said, the science fiction writer? One should not attend even the end of the world without a good breakfast. Having lived with Charlie in college, Garrett couldn't imagine being his son. Poor Jasper. He'd transferred to the University of Utah and was living in Salt Lake City, away from Santa Barbara, where he'd been in rehab. A clean break. It was easier to stay sober out here, among the Mormons. He'd gotten into some trouble in high school, drinking-related mostly, which, according to Charlie, had been standard-issue hijinks. He'd gone easy on Jasper because of his heart condition, relieved even that he was having a normal American childhood. At least he'd told Garrett this. But then, at UCSB, away from home and no longer pinballing between parents, Jasper had gotten into harder stuff. Adderall, like everyone else, then benzos and painkillers. He was stalking kids who'd had their wisdom teeth out and stealing Vicodin from their backpacks. By the end, he was holed up in his dorm room, smoking heroin 3 times a day. At least he wasn't injecting, Charlie had said, one of those at leasts that was like saying, at least it isn't stage 4. He'd sounded heartbroken, confessing all this on the phone. Garrett, surprised and honored by his old friend's confidence, hadn't known what to say. He wasn't sure he deserved it. Was he being absolved? Obscurely blamed? Helping Wolverines wasn't easy, seemed much of the time to be a fruitless endeavor, but at least Garrett knew how to try. Both Garrett and Charlie had done their share of drugs in college, but only on special occasions. Also, they didn't have a pacemaker. Also, the drugs seemed quaint to him now, almost picturesque. Weed, shrooms, the rare bump of coke after finals were over. It wouldn't have occurred to them in a zillion years to do heroin, or where to find it if it had. I hope Jasper's feeling better, Garrett said now, watching the snow accumulate on his skis. Refills all day, he would have said once, when skiing was about life to him and not death. A dream you dreamed only by doing it. Somehow the source material had been lost. He loves to ski. You'll see. He really opens up on the mountain. That's good, because he seems kind of, I don't know, quiet? He never got over the divorce, Charlie said. With Becky? No. God, he hated Becky. I think he and Taya popped champagne when we separated. Could never understand what I saw in her. Welcome to the club, Garrett thought, but of course kept this to himself. He had met Becky only once, soon after she and Charlie had surprised everyone by getting married in a civil ceremony. Garrett had insisted on having them over to celebrate. A depressing evening, as it turned out, largely because Charlie seemed to dislike his new bride, gritting his teeth whenever she opened her mouth. Cece, for her part, seemed downright hostile, prodding Becky to talk about her belief in UFOs, which was obvious Charlie found nutty. To be fair, Becky spent much of the meal complaining about the Margolis' house, miffed at having to spend her honeymoon in Montana. The surprise wasn't that they'd gotten divorced, but that they had lasted a year. Jasper's mother, I'm talking about, spouse number one. Charlie clacked his skis together, shelling the trees below them with snow. Angeliki doesn't help matters. She fills his head with lies. Typical Greek, like her parents, can't keep her mouth shut. Garrett looked at him in surprise. As far as he could remember, he'd never heard Charlie call anyone a bitch, let alone traffic in ethnic stereotypes. It was so churlish and unlike him that Garrett didn't know what to say, treat. What was Angeliki telling Jasper? That his father was still hung up on Cece after all these years? Was this true? Possibly. Garrett didn't know, because of course he and Charlie never talked about this, just as they never talked about Garrett's betrayal of him, the trespass that had upended his life. Not even once. Incredible, but true. It was like a chest they were afraid to open, worried they might awaken a curse. Which wasn't to say it wasn't there all the time, hexing the air between them. God, if only Charlie would mention it. Garrett longed for this sometimes, just to clear the air for a moment. Dreaded it, too, in equal measure. Still, he felt grateful to be able to talk to him at all. What a staggering choice it must have been to invite them back into his life, to swallow his pride, his bitterness, and reach out to them in friendship. Whatever selfish motives there were, it was a gesture of forgiveness as well. Garrett recognized this. Charlie couldn't have Cece the way he wanted, or Garrett either, and so he'd taken them the only way he could. He had welcomed them back into his life. Why? But who knows why? The brain has 100 billion neurons, but they might as well be asleep. The chairlift had stopped for some reason, was swinging gently, in fact, high above a ravine. They must have been 100 feet off the ground. Cece would have absolutely lost her shit. My fingers are numb, Charlie said. He slid his poles under one leg and began to bang his hands together. No wonder. What are those, gardening gloves?

They're Hestras. I've had them for 20 years. Sven and Garfunkel, I call them. Why? Charlie shrugged. I think Taya dubbed them that, when we used to ski together. God, we had so much fun on those mammoth trips, me and the kids. Garrett had on his full Wolverining gear, including architect's gloves that had cost him a week's pay. The things were like armor gauntlets. He'd blown one of the thumbs out last winter, but sealed it with roof repair tape. This isn't California, he said. You'll get frostbite in those things. Too late, Charlie said. Jesus, really? I don't know. My fingers feel funny. Oh, let's have a look. Charlie pulled one hand from a glove to show him. The fingers were red at the tips. Just frostnip, Garrett said. You're the lay doctor. Attempting to put his glove back on, Charlie dropped it off the chair. The two of them watched it fall. Down it went. Down, down, down. Then vanished into a tree well. Garfunkel! This wasn't a joke. Charlie looked genuinely bereft. He stared at the spot where the glove had vanished, as if it might reemerge from its hole. You really will get frostbite now, Garrett said. The chairlift, still out of service, creaked in the wind. Here, we can share. Stick your hand in my glove. He lifted his arm, offering up one of his gauntlets. Charlie wriggled his hand into the cuff, which was big enough to accommodate them both, then stuffed it inside as far as it would go. His icy fingers touched Garrett's hand. They sat there like that, wearing the same glove. Garrett thought of his father, how lonely he must have been before he died. Was the lift broken? Charlie began to shiver. Garrett told him not to worry about Garfunkel, that they could buy some warmer gloves at the base. This was a new thing, being the bright sider in the friendship, but he did his best. He wondered again why he'd been invited out here. Maybe it wasn't all that complicated. Maybe Charlie just missed skiing with him, with Garrett, back when dropping a glove off the lift wouldn't have expressed anything but itself. Garrett missed those days, too. A skier in the chair in front of them began to shout, Uller, a little help! Then someone else, Uller, get this thing moving! Soon, everyone was shouting to the heavens. Men, women, even what sounded like a kid. Uller, we need you! I want to ski! It was a Wednesday, on a powder day. The lift was packed with locals. They were sitting in chairs in the middle of the sky. Garrett laughed. He shook his fist at Uller, which meant Charlie did too. The appeals to Uller died down, and then a new prayer took its place, rising toward them from below, passed from chair to chair, as in a game of telephone. It got louder and louder, an echo in reverse. I'm in love with you, Mia Clapsaddle. Pass it up. By the time it reached Garrett and Charlie, Garrett felt weirdly nervous, weak with responsibility, as if he were holding someone's heart. I'm in love with you, Mia Clapsaddle, he yelled, cupping his hand, and Charlie's, to his mouth. Pass it up! The words were conveyed up the mountain, though they themselves were not. That can't be a real name, Charlie said. She's real, Garrett said, drunk with happiness. Charlie stared at him. His goggles had reflective lenses, which meant that Garrett saw his own startling face. You're a lot different than you used to be, Charlie said. You too, Garrett thought, but did not pass it on. Charlie had to ski down with his hand in his jacket, like Napoleon. So far, the day had not been going as well as he'd hoped. He was frozen and a bit altitude sick, and losing his glove had made him weirdly depressed. It seemed related somehow to other things he had lost. He held his poles in one hand, refusing Garrett's help. Being one-gloved was humiliating enough. He didn't want someone schlepping his poles for him. At the base, Jasper was sitting in a plastic chair in his sweatshirt, turning obliviously into a snowman, even though the $400 shell Charlie had bought him for his birthday was sitting in his lap. The boy did not look happy to see him. On the other hand, he didn't look particularly unhappy either, just mildly bored, as if he were waiting for a bus to arrive and take him someplace interesting.
He stared at Charlie's hand, still concealed in his jacket, but didn't seem curious enough to ask about it. He had been such an inquisitive little kid, bored, as if he were waiting for a bus to arrive and take him someplace interesting. He stared at Charlie's hand, still concealed in his jacket, but didn't seem curious enough to ask about it. He had been such an inquisitive little kid, so full of endless crazy questions.

0: Christopher frowned. He chafed at being called this, though Charlie couldn't seem to stop himself. Our lift got stuck. Is your stomach better?
1: A little bit.
0: Your father lost Garfunkel, Garrett explained, stepping out of his skis. He fell off the chair.
1: Who's Garfunkel? Jasper said.
0: You don't remember? Charlie took his naked hand out of his jacket, which looked not only nipped, but possibly bitten.
1: Garfunkel and Sven?
0: Jasper stared at him blankly. He seemed to have lost interest. His phone chimed, and he pulled it out of the pocket of his ski pants.
1: He's, okay, he mumbled, staring at his phone.
0: Sven? Garrett said.
1: Oh, he'll be all right, once he gets over his survivor's guilt.
0: Jasper paid no attention to this, busy reading something on his phone. Charlie had hoped the three of them would hit it off, now that Jasper was sober, a survivor of his own brush with despair. Three men doing something outdoors that they loved. But his friendship with Garrett, its jokey undergrad cosplay, didn't interest Jasper at all. More than that, seemed to annoy him. And why not? Jasper had never much warmed to Garrett, no doubt because of his connection to Cece, whom the boy had always had it in for, or seemed to anyway. Sometimes Charlie wondered if Jasper knew about him and Cece. Not the night they'd slept together, after some disastrous reading at her bookstore, but the rest of it. The secret mother doe of hope that Charlie nurtured and that Cece had kept alive, or that they'd kept alive together, just enough to make sure it didn't perish. Even now, some part of him held on to it. Waited cruelly for a text, despite Cece's having freaked out and blocked him from her phone. Rejected him, it seemed, for good. It had been 4 years now since they had really talked, and thank God for this, right? Thank someone. He wouldn't have married Becky, would have spared himself that gallows farce, but would have probably, in the end, lost Cece and Garrett both. He often wondered what it was about Cece Calhoun. Why her in particular? Why? She was just a woman, among millions. Angeliki was more beautiful than her. Even Becky, in a pageant, would probably squeak out on top. Was it only that she had wounded him so terribly? No, there was more to it than that. It was mysterious, and yet when he thought of Cece, it didn't seem mysterious at all. What he came back to again and again was a moment she probably didn't even remember. Their third or fourth date, when they were both still at Hopkins and Charlie had taken her for picnic at Pretty Boy Dam. They'd brought a single apple to share between them. Charlie had gone to pee. When he'd come back 5 minutes later, Cece had eaten the whole thing. She'd looked at him sheepishly, and then, without a word, mouth so full of apples she couldn't speak, offered him the core. Charlie had cracked up, and then Cece had too. It had seemed like the funniest thing in the world. Had he ever felt so happy? As if he'd burst into flight. And now he'd invited his old friend out here with the vague idea of helping Jasper somehow. The two of them might bond over their struggles, seeing as Garrett had gone through some dark times himself at that age. They had both dropped out of school, been hospitalized too, though of course for different reasons. That was the idea anyway, for Garrett and Jasper to hit it off. But now that they were here, Charlie realized how naive this fantasy was. Not just naive, boneheadedly sentimental, like one of those TV shows where people called each other champ. You know what, champ? I'm here to tell you there's a light at the end of the tunnel, an afternoon special. My advice for you, champ? Steal someone's wife. Jasper put his phone away, zipping it carefully into his pants. God, if only the boy took care of himself, his own body, as lovingly as he took care of his phone. At least covered in snow, he seemed less fragile somehow, protected from damage. Something had happened to Charlie that day he'd driven Jasper to the hospital, when the boy's pulse had slowed to a crawl. It was like stumbling upon something he couldn't have imagined, even in his dreams. A new kind of terror, vast and unnavigable. Charlie was deeply acquainted with death. You had to be, in his line of work. It wasn't just a casualty of the job. It was his livelihood, his bread and butter. It was as natural to him as life. Even Elias's accident, as devastating as

0: as it was, hadn't rocked his sense of life's meaning, its essential value. But Jasper had been a child, his child. When he realized Jasper's sinus node was messed up, that he would need a pacemaker for the rest of his life, Charlie had locked himself in his office and cried, wondering if the defect was somehow his own fault, longing for something to be wrong with his heart, too. How unfair it was! Even when the pandemic hit, when he was watching people get smothered by their own lungs, pleading for death because they couldn't get enough air, breathing as if through a cocktail straw. Even when Charlie was proning people who were panting 40 times a minute, or intubating them because they couldn't even manage that, or doing tracheotomies because they'd been on a ventilator so long their larynx was getting scarred. Even when he was doing these things, he escaped to Jasper and Taya, played a kind of movie clip in his mind, a crowd pleaser of Charlie dancing with them in the kitchen before they knew anything was wrong with Jasper's heart. He must have played that clip 100 times in his head. Early in the pandemic, they'd lost a girl, a teenager, perfectly healthy when COVID got to her. She had been in the ICU on her 16th birthday. Her parents had zoomed in and sung to her, squeezed into the dollhouse window of an iPhone. The girl, intubated, had no idea they were there. The next day, she had died. Charlie had shut off the ECMO circuit himself. The girl had coughed once, then labored shyly for breath before giving up. It was appalling. He'd been appalled. He'd gone outside for a smoke break. He'd started smoking again during the pandemic, even as people's lungs were choking them to death, and half expected to see the streets turn to lava, angels falling from the sky in flames. But he also knew he could endure this, could endure almost anything, in fact, so long as his own children were okay. He repeated it to himself after every pointless death. His secret weapon. This isn't Jasper. This isn't Jasper. This isn't Jasper. Now Charlie touched the boy's head, relieved he didn't stiffen like he usually did. The tiniest breakthroughs counted as a triumph. Or maybe Charlie's hand was just too numb to feel it. He propped his skis on the rack, explaining he had to go buy some new gloves. It'll be a minute. Can your stomach handle a hot chocolate? Jasper shrugged. Charlie took out his wallet, fumblingly, and offered him a 10. I'm 20 years old. I can buy my own drink, Jasper said, but then snatched the money before Charlie could put it back. Garrett bought Jasper and himself a hot chocolate. The boy didn't offer to pay, then sat with him in the cozy bedlam of the lodge. Garrett took it in happily. He'd missed the stupid pleasure of this, the funk of skiers, the burn of thawing toes, a hot drink warming your hands until you couldn't tell cup from fingers, the grins on people's faces when they came in stomping their boots. There was no way to describe it. Life was a long, incompetent search to get back to a feeling you had when you were 6. How does it taste? Jasper shrugged. The snow in his hair had begun to melt, trickling down his sideburns. Hunched there among skiers on a powder day, perhaps the happiest human beings on the planet, he looked like a pallbearer. Garrett felt like he owed it to Charlie to try to connect. Also, he sincerely wanted to help the kid, whom he'd known for years somehow without managing, or perhaps daring, to befriend. You know, I was hospitalized too for a while, Garrett said. Rehab isn't a hospital. A treatment center, whatever. I dropped out of college as well. My dad told me, Jasper said, because of your friend dying in an avalanche. Elias, yeah, he was a big part of it. Jasper looked at him, possibly for the first time. I'm amazed you're out here skiing. Me too, Garrett said. Was Jasper criticizing him? Hard to tell. The boy took a sip of cocoa, which left a heartbreaking mustache on his lip. Garrett fought the urge to wipe it off with his napkin. My point is that it helped, he said. I got better. It took a long time, but it happened. Garrett looked at the table. I mean, if someone had told me I'd have a beautiful kid, a family, I never would have believed them. I didn't even feel human. Sounds pretty good. Which part? not being human. It's not good, Garrett said. It's terrible. Look, you can spare me the heartwarming speeches, Jasper said. I know my father put you up to it, part of his Save Jasper campaign. What's wrong with that? I'm not one of his stupid patients. Garrett studied him carefully. He understood Jasper's anger on some level, just as he understood a wolverine trying to bite off his face. The boy had never asked to be saved. Your father is an extraordinary person, Garrett said finally. His love, his kindness, it can be hard to live up to. Jasper laughed. You think he loves you? Garrett blinked at him. It's complicated, he said. But yes, yes I do. We've been friends a long time. Sometimes he wants to murder you. He does? He told me sometimes he wishes you were the one in the avalanche, that you'd died instead. Jasper finished his cocoa, still sporting his chocolate mustache, then headed off to the restroom. Garrett tried to buckle his boots, but his fingers were trembling. He couldn't get them to work. Of course, there was no reason to believe Jasper, whose anger would make him say anything. He barely knew the kid anymore. Or was this actually a fantasy of Charlie's? God knew what lurked in his friend's soul. There was a whole other world, as Elward said, and it was in this one. Garrett looked back at the windows, but the fairy tale snow looked strange, artificial, like the paper kind they used in movies. Braving the snow, the three of them collected their skis and poles and headed back up the mountain. The visibility had improved somewhat. You could see whirls of snow dust wisping from the trees. Jasper sat on the inside of the chairlift, legs pressed tightly together, as if he were squeezed into a church pew. Even in his ski clothes, dressed for fun, he gave off a microclimate of anger. Charlie modeled his new gloves, split-finger ones that made him look like a sheep, half hoping Jasper would make fun of him, anything that might acknowledge he existed. "Remember that time in Mammoth you flew clean out of your boots?" he asked Jasper. He turned to Garrett. Jasper hits a patch of powder, 50 degrees out. It was like cement. And all I see are these smoking boots, nobody in them, like a cartoon. Dad, please, Jasper said. What? I'm here, okay? We're skiing together. Isn't that enough? Charlie looked at Garrett, who glanced quickly away, the scar on his cheek cindering in the cold. The empty chairs on the downline dangled above them, high as birds. They approached the spot where Charlie had dropped his glove. The hole had filled with snow. Charlie felt suddenly morose. The trip he'd planned so carefully, his sugar plum visions of reconnecting with his son, coaxing him back to health by rekindling his love of skiing, was a bust. A ski trip? Seriously? He pulled one of his new gloves off with his teeth, then took Sven from his pocket and dropped it off the lift like the other. What are you doing? Garrett said. I thought they should be together, he said, with difficulty. Don't talk, you'll lose the new one, too. Charlie put his cloven hoof back on. For a quick, pure moment, he wanted to push Garrett off, too. He'd tried so hard to be as good as people thought he was. He'd invited Garrett and Cece back into his life. A little bit in love, certainly, with his own forgiveness. But sometimes it felt like a giant ruse. When they got to the top, a ski patroller was opening the gate to Catherine's Traverse. Skiers were lined up at the rope, like patrons outside a nightclub. Holy shit, Charlie said. They're opening it. Good timing, Garrett said in a strange voice. They got off the lift and headed for the queue of skiers, who'd begun skating through the gate and then taking off their skis to boot up to the Traverse. Most of them were whooping or battle-crying or generally making a nuisance of themselves. In the falling snow, the noises sounded louder than they were. Charlie ushered Jasper in front of him, then looked behind him for Garrett, who had stopped about 10 yards from the gate, as still as a post. What are you waiting for? Garrett stared at Charlie without speaking. He didn't look so good. Looked, in fact, like he might throw up. Was this why Charlie had invited him out here? To test his PTSD? Garrett shook his head, mechanically, like one of those animatrons at Disneyland. Meet you at the bottom, he said. Then Kick turned and took off down the groomer they'd been skiing all morning. Charlie watched him go, too giddy to feel remorse. "I guess it's just you and me," he said. Jasper shrugged, unsmiling. They skated through the gate, then took off their skis when they couldn't skate any further, and hitched the brakes of their bindings together and hiked up the boot prints that had been made in the snow, balancing their skis on one shoulder. When they got to the traverse, Jasper was breathing hard. He looked a bit pale. Still, he'd climbed up here with Charlie. He was doing it. They scraped the snow from their boots, then snapped into their bindings and followed the tracks that had already been made on the traverse, watching skiers ahead of them peel off without stopping, whooping into the beautiful white bowl, like paratroopers jumping from a plane. A good 12 inches, light as flour. Except for the cries of joy, it was as quiet as a church. Charlie sidestepped past some people futzing with their boots, grinning stupidly at them, and traversed far enough that he was knee-deep in powder and snowshoeing on skis, then stopped at the top of a glade on the far edge of the bowl that no one had touched. A perfect tree run. "It's all yours," he said to Jasper. All average skiers shared a secret. They were selfish. They'd shove their own kid into a tree if it meant getting to make first tracks. So it was a gift Charlie was giving his son. He was saying, "I know you're pissed at me, you're sullen and defiant, but I'm letting you have this, a glade of fresh powder, the first line." And Jasper seemed to realize this. He nodded at Charlie, if not in gratitude, then at least with some acknowledgement of what it cost. Not just this tiny little sacrifice, but all the powder days Charlie had missed in order to teach him how to ski in the first place, stuck on the bunny slopes while skiers ate hero snow for lunch. This was the real sacrifice, giving up your own joy, the thing you maybe love to do more than anything else on earth, so that your kid might experience it someday too. Might feel a bit of this joy himself. And sure enough, once Jasper pushed off, dropping into his first turn, he seemed to become someone else. All of his awkwardness, his sullenness, vanished in an instant. He floated through the trees as if it were his natural state, the only one in which he really made sense, as if loneliness weren't a burden to him, but the best thing in the world. He kept his ass low, skiing just like Charlie. Their styles were identical. The same slalomy crouch, same way of planting his poles, high poised and precise, as if he were spearing fish. The boy had grown up chasing him, matching his turns, so this shouldn't have surprised him. Still, it moved Charlie to see it. Watching Jasper bob through the trees, gracefully as a dolphin, he had a strange feeling that he wasn't there, that he himself, Charlie, was dead. And here was this other person, this man who skied just like him, making lovely tracks in the snow. He was gliding down a mountain at 10,000 feet. There was more to us than we thought. We left things in the world. We were more than just a body. Charlie dropped in and followed Jasper through the trees, crossing his son's tracks, which had its own kind of thrill to it. Snow sprayed in his face. He was eating it like candy. Emerging from the glade, he could see Jasper watching him from the bottom of the bowl, a dopey-looking grin on his face. He was actually smiling. What relief! Charlie's heart surged. This was life, too. This was happiness. Jasper leaned on his poles, still catching his breath, once Charlie had stopped in front of him. He was severely out of shape, but continued to smile. Smiled, though he thought he might puke. In truth, Jasper didn't care about skiing. He was cold and miserable and felt like a worm stranded above ground. But he wanted his father to think he was enjoying himself. It was easier if his dad thought he was okay. It made Jasper's life easier. So he smiled big, feeling the wind on his teeth. His father, beaming like a toddler, leaned in to hug him. They were both on skis. They had to lean toward each other like the leaves of a drawbridge. But Jasper let him do this. He had not hugged his father in a long time. Years, probably. He was so angry at his dad, so pissed off all the time, and he couldn't even say why. The guy had saved Jasper's life, rushing him to the ER when his heart was slowing to a stop. The truth was, Jasper sometimes wished he hadn't, that he'd let him die. What if his heart was his true self, which had given up long ago? Jasper was keeping it alive against its will. His father let go of him finally, wobbling on his skis. With his dorky new gloves, his red helmet and parka, he looked a bit like a lobster. What did this lobster want from him? It would follow him to the ends of the earth. Where to next? The backside? Should we see if gun sights open? Sure, Jasper said. He touched his stomach. What, is it bothering you again? He nodded. I shouldn't have eaten that omelet. Jasper avoided his father's eyes, trying to remember if Gunsight took them to the lodge. Had he left the pen tube in the men's room? There was still some resin on the foil, even for a hit. Enough for a hit. Jasper could practically smell it in his pocket, the harsh, vinegary stench. He clutched his stomach, groaning a bit. Because his dad had been hugged, he was a happy snow lobster. He would believe anything. Part 3. Compass Error. 20. Garrett and Cece were on the way to Charlie's house for the reunion. Brig had brought about the reunion by having a stroke. It wasn't a funeral, thank God, but definitely not the nostalgia-fueled bacchanalia he had envisioned. Can he talk? Cece asked from the passenger seat. I don't think so. Not very well. So it was a full ischemic? Where was the clot? Garrett shrugged. Sometimes he forgot that his wife had gone to med school, that she'd ever imagined she wanted to be a doctor. I don't know. It's the right side of his body, I think, that's paralyzed. Cece looked out the window. The reunion had been Briggs' idea to begin with. He'd been emailing all of them for years. Still, it took his having a stroke to mobilize everyone, for the reunion to become a thing. They were doing it for Brig now. Charlie offered up the Montana house as headquarters. Next thing you knew, it was planned. The whole gang was convening for 4 days in Salish. Brig, Johnny, Marcus, and Garrett. They'd brought their wives, turning the trip into an excuse for a vacation. Garrett, who'd dropped out of college over 30 years ago, often wondered why the most durable friendships in his life were with some smartasses he'd managed to impress at the age of 18. Maybe it was college itself that did this to you, trapped you in a hammerlock you couldn't escape. Sometimes he envied Lana, who'd managed to dodge it completely, leaving the University of Montana after her first semester and hightailing it to L.A. Garrett had assumed the acting thing was a pipe dream, a native Montanan fantasy. But it seemed, against all odds, to be working out. She sounded so young on the phone, so much like her old jokey girl self, that he had to remind himself that she was 23. "I wanted to go out to dinner," Garrett said, "on our anniversary. It's okay. I just wish they'd planned this whole thing for another weekend." "Are you losing your voice?" Cece asked. "A little bit." She frowned, as if this affliction were somehow his fault. "Gets worse every summer." Garrett drove past the Salish post office and crested the hill leading into town, normally their first view of the lake. But they could barely make out the boat slips in the marina, so thick was the haze of smoke. We have come to the end of episode 10 of Dream State. We'll continue again next time.
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0: Dodge City, and in the territories on west, there's just one way to handle the killers and the spoilers, and that's with a U.S. Marshal and the smell of gun smoke.
1: I'm that Marshal, Matt Dillon, the first man they look for and the last they want to meet.
2: And who's right by Mr. Dillon's side? That's me, Chester, his deputy.
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13: Hello, today's Wednesday, May 20th, 2026. Following is a 60-minute reading coming to you from the Talking Information Center featuring the latest edition of Time Magazine, dated May 25th. My name is Fred. Christopher Nolan's Odyssey. The Oscar-winning director takes on a tale of epic proportions. This piece is by Eliana Doctorman. Christopher Nolan's Trojan Horse isn't a towering colossus looming over the coast of Troy. It's sinking. Half submerged, it looks less like a monument than a mistake, an offering to the gods already being claimed by the sea. Instead, filthy soldiers press up against the wood. They breathe through straws as the water rises, waiting in silence for the Trojans to drag the horse through their city's impenetrable walls. It's an audacious image, even for Nolan, the filmmaker who has most successfully fused artistic vision with commercial appeal in the modern era. If the horse were sinking into the sand and about to be swept away by the tide, the Trojans would never believe there could be anybody in there, says Nolan, pouring Earl Grey from a teapot wrapped in a geometric cozy at the bright but unassuming offices of his production company, Syncope. They would be rescuing this thing from the waves and dragging it into the city as a prize. It wouldn't be on wheels like a roller skate. He dreamed up this fallen horse not for his adaptation of Homer's The Odyssey, but for another film entirely. Nolan was in talks to direct 2004's Troy, based on Homer's other epic, The Iliad. That fell through. But for more than 20 years, Nolan carried this vision through Gotham. through outer space, through Los Alamos. In 2023, Oppenheimer, his three-hour biopic about a physicist in existential crisis over the atomic bomb, grossed nearly $1 billion and won 7 Oscars. "It gave me options," says Nolan. "In what had never really been done in a cinematic telling of the Odyssey, with all of the capacity of a large-scale Hollywood studio production, it's an odd gap in movie history." Arriving on July 17th, the Odyssey follows the Greek hero behind the Trojan horse on his 10-year journey home from war. Odyssey encenters a cyclops, sea monsters, and a sorceress who transform men into animals, all rendered with minimal CGI and maximum ambition. It's the first feature-length film shot entirely on IMAX, and the scale is awe-inspiring. But it's ultimately a character study. It would have been enough to strap Matt Damon, who plays Odysseus, to a real ship's mast and sail him past sirens. In Nolan's version, Damon also has to perform an existential crisis as those sirens psychoanalyze him through song. Like the Trojan horse, the Odyssey can be enjoyed as pure spectacle, or it can be cracked open to reveal something deeply human. "The script was very specific in what he was doing," Damon says. "He's very faithful to Homer, because that's not somebody you rewrite. But thematically, what he looked at was really interesting. Hollywood is in a precarious place. Movie theaters have been struggling to recover since the pandemic, and superheroes aren't performing like they used to, but directors like Ryan Coogler, Greta Gerwig, Jordan Peele, and Denis Villeneuve are proving that they can be as much of a draw as movie stars. Even among them, Nolan's films have achieved a rare can't-miss event status. Like his peers, he delivers clever narratives, stunning visuals, and A-list casts. But he also builds intricate plots with hidden details engineered to lure audiences back to the theater again and again. As the president of the Directors Guild, he champions the theatrical experience in an era when Hollywood has increasingly invested in streaming. The first posters for The Odyssey don't feature photos of the film's many stars, just Nolan's name in bold letters. There are a few directors working now who demand the audience's attention in terms of going to see their films in the cinema, says NBC Universal chair Donna Langley, who greenlighted the movie. "Chris has spent his career making films, pushing the boundaries of cinema. It's why the ship carrying Odysseus has his crew and his crew had been genuinely seaworthy, not only to withstand the chop of the Mediterranean early spring, but also to sail from Morocco to Greece to Italy as production moved location. It was cinematographer Hoyt van Hoytema rigged. It's why cinematographer Hoyt van Hoytema rigged hundreds of portable LEDs to mimic the precise color temperature of firelight so Nolan could shoot in any direction during the midday raid of Troy. It's why actor Bill Irvin, who voiced the puppeteered the robot in Interstellar, was hired to guide the performance of the mystical Cyclops. For Damon, it was the most rewarding experience of his career. Movies like this are not getting made anymore. To do this without a green screen, the way that David Lean would have done it, I don't know anybody, with the exception of Chris, that's even trying to do that, he says. There aren't a lot of people in their mid-50s as protagonists in these epics. I look at this like the last movie I'd ever do. It won't be, but you can't forgive the dramatics. It's difficult to imagine him or any movie star making an old-school film of this magnitude ever again. Nolan, by reputation, is a solemn figure, a no-nonsense puzzle box auteur in a crisp waistcoat, a flask of tea tucked into his jacket pocket. Maybe it's his movies, with their intricate, sometimes confounding plots. Maybe it's because he operates with intimidating efficiency on set. Maybe it's that he's notoriously private. I've been asked not to describe Syncopy's offices. What I can't say is the Nolan family dog nuzzles visitors if they are suspected of carrying food. Yet over nearly 2 hours and three steaming mugs of tea, the spoiler reverse director is unexpectedly forthcoming. When I edge into territory, I fear my trigger prickliness. He shrugs, says, "Fair enough," and delves earnestly into production decisions that have launched 1,000 Reddit posts. Every time my cup runs low, he ferries a refill from the tea cart. When I spill, he reassures me as he blots up. Comparing Emily Wilson, E.V. Rue, and Robert Fagel's translations of The Odyssey, I feel less like I'm interviewing a director than sitting in office hours with a particularly approachable professor. He has studied the period, and the film is aware of its historical moment. The Trojan War marks the end of the Bronze Age, and Greece is about to plunge into a dark age of fallen kingdoms and lost literacy. He has also studied the text and made several striking adaptation choices. Argos, Odyssey's loyal dog, has been promoted from cameo to a bit player. Odysseus, and his son Telemachus, played by Tom Holland, burdened by the legend of a father he doesn't remember, are given more time together. Circe, an archetype in Homer's version, gets a humanizing update thanks to Samantha Morton's unsettling yet sympathetic performance. In the reunion between Odysseus' fellow king Menelaus, played by John Bernthal, and his wife Helen, played by Lupita Nyong'o, the most beautiful woman in the world, blamed for starting the war after a Trojan prince spirited her away, has always felt too neatly resolved in the poem. Nolan complicates it. And in a twist, Nyong'o also plays Helen's sister, Clytemnestra, whose marriage to Menelaus' brother, Agamemnon, played by Benny Safdie, is, to put it mildly, acrimonious. Nolan's attentiveness to his character extends beyond the page. He famously foregoes a director's chair, preferring to stay close to his actors. When you're uncomfortable and you are most of the time, physically, just by nature of what's required to get these shots, if you turn and look over your shoulder, he's no more than 5 feet away and doing the same thing without complaint, says Damon. There's something really nice about being a soldier in the foxhole and looking over and the general is right next to you. Damon endured the shoot's most punishing conditions, blasted with hoses, hiking to the castle of Santa Caterina daily in Sicily, soaked by rain while filming the Hades scenes during Iceland's white nights. The joke was that each location you'd think, well, the next location is going to be easier because normally on every movie there's a moment where it lets up. It just didn't. It was relentless, he says. He was relieved to reach a beach in Morocco for his final scenes, the sandy paradise where Odysseus encounters the nymph Calypso, played by Charlize Theron. It turned out to be like the kite-surfing capital of the world, he says. It was so windy, the sand was just ripping into our eyes, and there was absolutely nothing we could do to block the sand. Nolan could have faked it on a soundstage. I've developed a reputation for not liking visual effects, but you know, my films have won 3 Oscars for visual effects, he says with a laugh. I know a lot about it, and I'm really fascinated by it, but I like to make films with a very grounded tone. That instinct took root early. Nolan was born in 1970 to an English advertising executive father and an American mother who was a flight attendant and English teacher. He split his early years between British boarding school in Evanstown, Illinois, and fell in love with IMAX watching documentaries in the Chicago Museum of Science and Industry's 5-story wraparound movie theater. His younger brother, Jonathan, became a collaborator on scripts like Memento, The Prestige, and The Dark Knight. Nolan met Emma Thomas on his first day at University College London. They ran the Film Society together and, after graduating, made his first feature entitled Following, out of pocket on a minuscule budget. Nolan demonstrated an early knack for problem solving. He shot near windows because he couldn't afford lighting. He gave his killer a hammer because he didn't think prop guns looked realistic. His ambition only grew. When we went on our honeymoon, he was talking about shooting on IMAX, says Thomas in a rare interview. And over time, he's gone from shooting one shot in The Prestige on IMAX just to try it out to sequences in The Dark Knight and expanding and expanding. The Dark Knight redefined what a superhero film could be, eschewing camp for a gritty crime drama whose cool color palette, brooding hero, and anarchic villain cast a shadow over the genre for decades. Nolan attributes much of his success to his frequent collaborators. The most visible are actors like Damon and Anne Hathaway, who plays Odusu's crafty wife Penelope in this film, but behind the scenes, much of his core team has been there since the early days. Thomas, who shares 4 children with Nolan, has produced each of his films. Emma, who is a wonderful friend who's constantly throwing baby showers for people where she bakes all the goods herself and is most phenomenally committed parent. Every idea that Chris has, she's a person who makes sure that it can be made a reality, says Hathaway. Thomas admits she frets a little bit when she reads harrowing scenes at sea, but assures me when he asks for the world and we can't deliver the world, he always has a backup plan. The director has also worked with Van Hoytema on 5 of his 13 films. Every production we look at each other and we say, wouldn't it be wonderful if we do this entirely on IMAX, Van Hoytema says. On the last film, I think we cracked the code. They did that by working with IMAX to solve 3 problems. The camera is deafening. Damon has likened it to trying to act with a blender next to your face. So they invented a casing around the camera called the blimp to muffle the noise during intimate, dialogue-heavy scenes. The camera's short magazines require frequent reloading, so they've developed the protocol in which the entire set remained silent so the actors could, in Van Hoytema's words, stay in the zone. And the camera had grown so large that actors couldn't see around it, which is, of course, terrible for an actor that you cannot play. It's terrible for an actor that you cannot play against the person you're supposed to see, says Van Hoytema. Their solution? A set of mirrors that allowed the actors to make eye contact. A helicopter was acquired to hoist the 400-pound camera and blimp up craggy mountainsides. This was a very ambitious production, says Langley. They were up against the weather and the elements, and catastrophe nearly struck when Scottish customs agents opened IMAX film cans, potentially exposing the unused film. Luckily, it was safe. In large part, it all did go right, says Langley. Chris is a very responsible filmmaker. He minimizes risks and prepares appropriately and hires a team that can execute at the highest level. The punishing conditions were the point. Nolan considered casting actors to play gods throwing thunderbolts from Mount Olympus, but settled on something more primal. I became more interested in the idea that to people in that period, evidence of gods was everywhere, he says. In Bronze Age Greece, thunder rain and the sun rising didn't have scientific explanations. They represented the will of the immortals. The wonderful thing about cinema, and IMAX in particular, is that you can take away, or rather you can take an audience to a place of immersion, feeling close to events like storms, turbulent seas, high winds. You want the audience to be on the boat with them, fearing the ocean, fearing the wrath of Poseidon, the way the characters do. That, to me, is so much more powerful than any individual image you can have of a god. Despite his reputation as a visionary, Nolan still takes notes from the studio. I think the day we don't take notes anymore is the day we make a crappy movie, says Thomas. There is the creative benefit of having people question you and to really make you justify what it is you're doing. We also want the studio to be invested in our movie. They have to sell it. Nolan has never run over schedule or budget, including on this film, which he shot in just 91 days, 9 days ahead of schedule. He's kind of a machine when it comes to shooting, says Thomas. It's very funny when he's writing, we'll go for a hike, and he'll say, stop going so fast. The minute we start shooting, his heartbeat speeds up. He's suddenly a different person completely. He just moves fast. Hathaway insists Nolan's economy never comes at the expense of a performance. It does come at the expense of ego. They saved the money for the screen, she says. You've got Tom Holland, Robert Pattinson, a slew of other very fine actors, me, and we're all staying in budget accommodation on a small island in Sicily because there's no indulgent nonsense. It's just about the work. And we're all happy, or so happy, to be there. In the corner of three-time Academy Award-winning composer Ludwig Göransson's studio sits a lair nearly the size of a grown man. One room over from a ping-pong table that, at the push of a button, disappears into the floor. But Göransson and Nolan, the ancient and the modern, are not so far apart. Nolan instructed Göransson not to use an orchestra in the score, if only to subvert expectations for a Swords and Sandals film. It's not like the orchestra existed back then, says Göransson. It was a challenge and also an opening to try to make something unique. Instead, Göransson rented thirty-five bronze gongs of varying sizes, experimented, recorded them with synths, that's S-Y-N-T-H-S, and began sending the director songs. Nolan also put rapper Travis Scott in the film as a bard. I cast him because I wanted to nod towards the idea that this story has been handed down as oral poetry, which is analogous to rap, says Nolan. Even the string instrument plays a surprising role. Chris had this idea of the sound of the lyre being the pluck of Odessa's bow, says Göransson. Nolan speaks with pride about the level of research that went into the production from all departments, especially considering our Bronze Age knowledge is based on very fragmentary archaeological records. When the trailer dropped, classic buffs complained about Agamemnon's armor, dark, shiny, and reminiscent of Nolan's batsuit. But what struck some as fantastical, Nolan defends as feasible. There are Mycenaean daggers that are blackened bronze. The theory is they probably could have blackened bronze in those days. You take bronze, you add more gold and silver to it, and then use sulfur, says Nolan. With Agamemnon, Ellen, our costume designer, is trying to communicate how elevated he is relative to everyone else. You do that through materials that would be very expensive. Nolan offers equally thorough explanations for every production choice, from the boats to the weapons, all of which draw on both the Bronze Age and Homer's era, hundreds of years later. The oldest depictions of Homeric characters tend to be depicted in the manner of people living in Homer's time, he says. So there's a pretty strong case there for portraying things that way, because that's the way the first audience received the story. He's obsessive about veracity. In 2014, he told this magazine what it took to get Interstellar's physics right. He brought a similar ethos to the Odyssey. For Interstellar, you're looking at what is the best speculation of the future. When you're looking at the ancient past, it's actually the same thing. What is the best speculation, and how can I use that to create a world? He knows the approach won't satisfy every classicist. Hopefully they'll enjoy the film, even if they don't agree with everything he says. We had a lot of scientists complain about the Interstellar, but you just don't want people to think that you took it on frivolously. Whatever experts may have thought of Interstellar, Damon has never cried harder reading a screenplay. Chris and I are the same age, and we have kids roughly around the same age, he says. When I read it, I was away from my children making a movie. It's about a father who misses the entire childhood of his kids. I called him after, and I said, what is it with you and this idea? Nolan, he says, kind of chuckled. In the film, Damon portrays a celebrated astronaut who, stranded and desperate, nearly sacrifices humanity to save himself. He doesn't play a liar or a cheat, says Nolan. He plays someone who really believes in what they're doing. That can just take the audience into that point of view and go on the journey with that character and make mistakes with that character and not judge that character. That, Nolan thought, was perfect for Odysseus. The Homeric hero most of us remember from high school is the crafty guy behind the Trojan horse. But he's also arrogant and duplicitous. A line in Emily Wilson's translation sums him up. Lying, Odysseus replied, I will tell you the truth completely. For Nolan, one of the hardest things about adapting the Odyssey is that in the Iliad, Odysseus has a relatively minor role. A lot of the characteristics of Odysseus that can be really admirable in a supporting character, like being a bit clever, being a bit slick, when your hero is like that, it doesn't always work, he says. There's a reason that in Star Wars, you've got Han Solo, but you've also got Luke Skywalker, a heroic figure that's a little more pure and transparent. So the challenge was to be true to the complexity of Odysseus, but make him relatable for the audience. What compels Odysseus and compels audiences to root for him is his love for his wife. Penelope waits 20 years for a husband everybody else thinks is dead. She manages to repeatedly outwit the 108 suitors plotting to court her, murder her son, and usurp Odysseus' throne. Hathaway was pleasantly surprised when she read Nolan's script and saw that the queen doesn't just sit around and weep. There's this impression of Penelope that she's kind of the picture of modesty. She's the picture of patience, says Hathaway. And I said, Chris, if I'm not mistaken, you've written someone who is full of fury, and you seem to be implying that she's actually Odysseus' equal. This Penelope matches her husband, not just in intellect, but in passion. I found her to be this volcano of a human that was always simmering. It was really fun when she finally exploded. Hathaway and Damon committed to the notion that Odyssey is a love story. Matt's married to the love of his life, and I'm married to the love of my life, and I think we both look at our relationships with a certain degree of wonder and gratitude, because for most people, they don't find that kind of happiness in a marriage, let alone two actors, says Hathaway. So we came to the Odyssey-Penelope relationship with the understanding that, yeah, sometimes you meet your soulmate. Damon knew a handful of scenes that he and Hathaway shot in Los Angeles would be crucial to the audience's investment in their relationship. When we wrapped in L.A., Chris said to me, "It's ours to lose now," says Damon. We still had to go shoot in Iceland and Scotland, and the Calypso staff on a desert beach. But we knew we had the emotional center. Nolan doesn't love promoting his movies. He compares discussing the plot in advance to sneaking a peek at the Christmas present, or a Christmas present. In his ideal world, directors would be anonymous, so the work would speak for itself. And yet, once he starts talking about the Odyssey, he can't seem to stop, happily chatting long over our allotted time. The Odyssey is arguably the biggest film of Nolan's career. Though despite what has previously been reported, Thomas says, it's not our most expensive movie. But the film is enormous. It may also be the summer blockbuster the struggling entertainment industry needs right now. It's a global story that has existed for thousands of years, says Langley. That, coupled with Christopher Nolan's name and what that means for cinema, which we know means a lot, and an all-star cast, it makes for a very worthy and solid commercial bet. But the film also feels like a culmination. Nolan is aware that he makes a lot of movies about brilliant men trying to get home to their families. When I asked whether he worries about fan response to repeating certain tropes, he pauses and sighs, despite the fact that he doesn't carry a smartphone. The internet has found him. You have to be comfortable with repeating yourself if it's right for the project, he says. If you're paying too much attention to what people are pointing out in your work, you'd be paralyzed. Once you know that Nolan's been dreaming about a Homeric epic for decades, it's hard not to notice that Odysseus' journey has haunted all of the movies he's written and directed. Men recruited to make personal sacrifices for a greater cause. Batman Begins, Interstellar, Dunkirk, Tenet, and Oppenheimer. Men yearning to return to their children. The Prestige, Inception, Interstellar. Narrative structures that fracture and loop through time. All his movies. Even certain scenes look in retrospect like rehearsals. Bruce Wayne, presumed dead, slips back into Gotham and Batman Begins, just as Odysseus sneaks into Ithaca. Silent soldiers crammed into a deserted boat in Dunkirk as German bullets pierce the hull. An echo of the Greeks holding their breath inside the Trojan horse as a spear is thrust into the wood. Homer describes Odysseus as a man of twists and turns. Nolan's films are nothing if not that. In the lead-up to the film's release, Nolan has been making the same regular stroll past the Margaritaville and Bubba Gump Shrimp on Universal City Walk into the IMAX theater where he screens his film on the scale he always dreamed of. I think when I signed up to do Troy way back then, I was in a little bit over my head, Nolan says. The Odyssey is a sweeping story. I think I needed to build on what I learned doing large-scale films to be able to make this film. Like our hero, Nolan took 20 years to find his way back. Okay, shifting gears here. The Brief, Leaving Europe by Rebecca Schneid. An announcement by the Trump administration that the U.S. would withdraw 5,000 troops from Germany has shaken America's European allies, but it may just be the beginning of a much wider withdrawal from the continent. The Pentagon blandly stated on May 1 that the decision came after a thorough review of the department's force posture in Europe and is in recognition of theater requirements and conditions on the ground. But Donald Trump made clear that politics played a major role in the decision and that more troop withdrawals could follow, a move that would represent a dramatic scale back of the U.S. commitment to European security and NATO deterrence. "We're going to cut way down," Trump said in Palm Beach, Florida, "and we're cutting a lot further than 5,000. Trump's move came amid long simmering tensions between the U.S. and its European security and NATO deterrence. "We're going to cut way down," Trump said in Palm Beach, Florida, "and we're cutting a lot further than 5,000. Trump's move came

NATO countries declined to send warships to help out, or rather to help open the Strait of Hormuz. He called them useless and cowards, and has since been seemingly trying to punish his European allies. An internal Pentagon email first reported by Reuters on April 24th laid out a series of ways the U.S. could respond to difficult allies, such as reviewing diplomatic support for European countries, imperial possessions, like the UK's claim to the Falkland Islands, and floating the idea of suspending Spain from NATO. German Chancellor Friedrich Merz earned Trump's ire by for criticizing the Iran war, saying the U.S. is being humiliated by the conflict, which most people would agree with. The Iranians are obviously very skilled at negotiating, or rather very skilled at not negotiating, letting the Americans travel to Islamabad and then leave again without any result, Merz said on April 27th. Germany's Defense Minister Boris Pistorius said Trump's withdrawal was anticipated and that the presence of American troops in Europe, and particularly in Germany, lies in our interest and in the interest of the U.S. Even with the drawdown, Germany will still host more than 30,000 U.S. troops. But there were signs of Republican opposition to Trump's move. The Republican chairman of the Senate and House Armed Services Committees released a statement on May 2 saying they were very concerned about the troop withdrawal. Germany has stepped up in response to Trump's call for greater burden sharing, significantly increasing defense spending and providing seamless access, basing, and overflight for U.S. forces in support of Operation Epic Fury, said Senator Roger Wicker of Mississippi and Representative Mike Rogers of Alabama in a joint statement. In withdrawing troops, these lawmakers argue the U.S. could send the wrong signal to Vlad Putin. In Russia, as the country continues its faltering invasion of Ukraine, Trump's European withdrawal goes far beyond Germany. The president threatened that he would probably pull back troops from Spain and Italy, too, as his relationship with the nation's leaders has deteriorated, also over the Iran war. Why shouldn't I? Italy has not been of any help to us, and Spain has been horrible, absolutely horrible, Trump said, arguing that the U.S. helped Europe defend Ukraine from Russia's invasion, but Europe declined to enter the attack on Iran. Spain's Prime Minister Pedro Sanchez clashed with Trump after calling U.S. and Israeli strikes on Iran illegal and refusing U.S. access to Spain's joint military bases for operations related to the war. Italy also denied a U.S. military aircraft use of the Sigonella Air Base in Sicily, citing the failure to obtain prior authorization before departing. Unlike Spain, Italy has a conservative leader, Giorgia Meloni, who was once a staunch ally of Trump in Europe, but following Meloni's opposition to the Iran war and her criticism of Trump's attacks on the Pope, Trump called her unacceptable. Meanwhile, the Pentagon has told NATO allies across Europe to expect weapons delays as the U.S. works to replenish its own stockpiles depleted by Netanyahu. The U.K., Poland, Lithuania, and Estonia are among the countries expected to face delays. The Financial Times reported on May 1, these delays have heightened concerns about Ukraine's shortages of U.S.-made missile systems that it uses to defend against Russian attacks. European leaders meeting in Yerevan, Armenia, on May 4th expressed surprise about the timing of Trump's move, but not about the trajectory of U.S. support. I think it shows that we have to really strengthen the European pillar in NATO, says Kaja Kallas, the European Union's foreign policy chief. When asked if she believed Trump's Germany troop withdrawal was an attempt to punish Merz for his criticism of the Iran war, Kallas replied, "I don't see into the head of Trump."

0: So he has to explain himself. Okay. Swiss voters to decide whether to cap population. An unusual proposal by the right-wing Swiss People's Party to limit Switzerland's population appears to be gaining ground, despite concerns that it could endanger the economy and relations with the European Union. CAP plan. Under the proposal, if the country's population exceeds 9.5 million before 2050, the government would have to take measures to curb immigration, including tightening rules for asylum and permanent residence. Crossing that threshold would also force the government to renegotiate international agreements that drive population growth, according to the proposal. If the population hits 10 million, Switzerland would likely have to abandon a free movement agreement with the EU that has been in place for more than 20 years. The country is not an EU member. Rapid growth. Switzerland has experienced rapid population growth, largely driven by immigration, with the population increasing by 1.9 million since the year 2000, according to think tank Avenir Suisse. The population exceeded 9 million last year, with foreign nationals accounting for about 27% per government data. The Swiss People's Party argues that uncontrolled immigration is placing overwhelming pressure on Switzerland's public infrastructure and driving up housing costs. Many lawmakers have opposed the proposal, and the government rejected it in March, but more than 114,000 people signed on to the initiative, reaching the threshold for a referendum, which will be held on June 14th. Rising popularity. Economy Swiss, Switzerland's largest business federation, has objected to the proposal, warning that limiting immigration could lead to labor shortages in industries that depend on foreign labor, like healthcare and services. But a survey of 16,176 respondents in late April showed that 52% were in favor of the proposal, while 46% were against it. The remaining 2% were undecided. The results suggest that support for the proposal has grown since early March, when a poll showed 45% of respondents in favor and 47% against. Okay. Is CDC messaging affecting people's trust in vaccines? This piece is by Jeffrey Kluger. Vaccines have long been considered by experts to be among the most studied medical interventions. And on the whole, Americans are still broadly supportive of them. But during Donald Trump's second term, the agency that makes recommendations about vaccines, the U.S. Centers for Disease Control and Prevention, known as the CDC, has, without new specific evidence, I'll repeat that, without new specific evidence, cast fresh doubt on their safety and resurfaced the disproven link between vaccines and autism. Before November 19, 2025, the CDC's website was unequivocally on the topic. Quote, studies have shown that there is no link between receiving vaccines and developing autism spectrum disorder, end quote. Period. That guidance has since been essentially reversed. It now says the claim vaccines do not cause autism is not an evidence-based claim because studies have not ruled out the possibility that infant vaccines cause autism. Studies supporting a link have been ignored by health authorities. The assertion is false, reflecting the long-standing vaccine skeptical views of Robert F. Kennedy Jr., Secretary of Health and Human Resources, or Health and Human Services, excuse me. New research published in the journal Science suggests that it's affecting what Americans believe. What concerns me is not only the immediate effect on vaccine attitudes, but also on the broader downstream effects. Reduced trust in the CDC, for sure, and greater endorsement of science denial practices may shape how people will engage and not engage with information about the vaccines more generally, says Robert Bohm, professor of psychology at the University of Vienna, who led the new study. To conduct their work, Bohm and his colleagues asked nearly 3,000 U.S. adults a range of questions about the safety and efficacy of vaccines. Before answering the questions, people read either the CDC's former position on vaccines and autism, the CDC's new stance, or nothing at all. Reading the statements seemed to influence how people felt about vaccines. The group that read the CDC's old position, for example, was less likely to believe that vaccines might cause adverse effects. The group that read the new, much more skeptical position was a bit likelier to believe it. When people were asked if they would get a recommended vaccine, those who read the new position were less enthusiastic than those who read the old one. Trust in the CDC itself was boosted by the old vaccine statement and lowered by the new one. The researchers also looked at some of the tropes and arguments the anti-vaccine movement often deploys, such as setting impossible standards of scientific proof and cherry-picking data. Conspiracy theories and logical fallacies were tested too. In all of these cases, people who read the new CDC statement were more likely to take the bait, while people who read the old one were less likely to believe them. It's always difficult to attribute changes in vaccination rates to one single factor, says Bohm. But in my view, this shift in CDC communication could indeed contribute to declining vaccine confidence and ultimately lower vaccination rates. Bohm and his team aren't the only ones looking at how people form opinions about vaccines. In a new study published in the journal Vaccine, researchers surveyed nearly 3,000 U.S. adults to determine where they get their daily news and whether that seemed to influence their views on vaccines. People who consumed news from the New Right media, which often attacks vaccine skeptical viewpoints, were more than twice as likely to be vaccine hesitant as the people who got their information either from more mainstream or left-wing outlets. As easily as vaccine guidance from the top has shifted, it could shift back under new leadership. Research has shown that communicating scientific consensus can strengthen trust in science, Bohm says. So if that communication changes, it can also change how people think about vaccines. If not, he warns, the country risks more outbreaks of preventable diseases. We should not imagine epidemics as something that only happens after vaccination rates collapse dramatically, Bohm says. For highly contagious diseases such as measles, even relatively small declines in vaccine confidence and uptake can create pockets of vulnerability. Milestones. Died, Ted Turner. Nonstop news visionary. When Ted Turner founded Cable News Network, CNN, in 1980, he forever transformed the media by establishing a 24-hour rolling broadcast of news. In the years that followed, even as Turner went on to found TNT, TCM, and the Cartoon Network, the constant presence of up-to-the-minute news, and later talk about it, became a defining feature of modern life. The entrepreneur, who revealed in 2018 that he had been diagnosed with Lewy body dementia, a progressive brain disorder that affects memory and other cognitive functions, died on May 6th at 87 years of age. Following the media mogul's death, CNN chief international anchor Christiane Amanpour said that working for Ted and his vision has been the proudest achievement of my lifetime. Media was not the only realm in which Turner left an enduring mark. As a philanthropist, he was passionate about environmental conservation. He established the Turner Foundation with a focus on safeguarding habitats, bettering communities, sustainable living, and environmental protection, and amassed around 2 million acres of land across North America, which his family continues to run, striving to rely on sustainable land management practices. But his pioneering development of television news was what earned him the title of Time's Man of the Year in 1991. CNN had become audiences' unblinking eyes on events including the first Gulf War and the collapse of the Soviet Union. Turner, Time noted, had not only broadcast world news but also influenced it by transforming viewers into instant witnesses of history. Now, here's a piece from the editor. What giving looks like. On December 29th, 2025, the actor Idris Elba was named in King Charles's New Year honors list, joining 1,156 others recognized that day. The recognition was a full circle moment for the Luther lead, who as a young man received a 1,500-pound grant from the trust Charles established when he was Prince of Wales. That gift helped Elba support his acting studies and cover living costs as he sought a foothold in professional theater. Today, Elba, together with his wife, Sabrina Doré, Elba is one of the world's most energetic philanthropists, leading efforts in his father's home country of Sierra Leone, in his native United Kingdom, across a range of causes from youth violence prevention to sustainable energy and agriculture. That story of an investment that profoundly changed the future for a young person is the sort of example that inspired Michael and Susan Dell to undertake one of the largest charitable commitments ever made by Americans to their fellow citizens. The couple is entrusting $6.25 billion to 25 million American children, kids in certain zip codes who, on July 5th, if their parents have set up a government-backed amount in their name, will find themselves $250 richer than the day before. They won't soon be able to touch the money, which will sit in an investment account until they are 18. But between now and then, the Dells very much hope the nest egg will have grown substantially. If a child has an account like this, they're way more likely to graduate high school, says Michael Dell. They're way more likely to buy a house. We introduced Time 100 Philanthropy, which this year features the Elbers and the Dells on the cover, because we believe in the power of example. By telling stories about the world's most influential givers, leaders, advocates, and thinkers, we hope to inspire others to give and to consider the profound impact that this field has on our future. The list was overseen by Ayesha Javed, who also wrote the cover story on the Elbers. Working with editors and correspondents around the world, we winnowed an initial pool down to 100 individuals representing the most compelling stories in philanthropy today, in a field that moves more than $1 trillion globally each year. I met the Dells in late March when they were having their portrait taken by photographer Jingyu Lin and being interviewed by Belinda Luscombe. The encounter happened only a short walk from Manhattan's Lower East Side, where Michael's grandfather, Saul Dell, lived with four brothers he had cared for, beginning as a teenager after arriving from Eastern Europe in 1922. Thinking of those two Dells, separated on that day by a few blocks and a century, I was reminded, as with Idris Elba and King Charles, of how giving can take many forms in the extraordinary, unexpected ways it can echo across generations. Okay, with a few minutes left, let's do some short pieces here. Ruled, voting rights map overturned. In a landmark ruling on April 29th, the Supreme Court moved to undermine a major provision of the Voting Rights Act, further eroding a law long hailed as a cornerstone of the civil rights movement. At issue was a map the Louisiana legislature passed in 2022 that a group of black voters argued violated the act by packing the state's black population into one congressional district. In response, a court ordered the state to draw a new map. A group of non-African-American voters then argued in a new lawsuit that the replacement map violated the Constitution's Equal Protection Clause by sorting voters based on race. The justices agreed 6-3, describing the map as an unconstitutional racial gerrymandering. The High Court has been chipping away at the Voting Rights Act power for years, now as several Republican-led states launched plans to quickly redraw their maps before this year's midterm elections. The ruling is expected to accelerate a volatile new era of partisan redistricting across the country. Broken, the two-hour mark for men's marathon by Sebastian Saw, S-A-W-E. During a race in London on April 26, the Kenyan completed it in 1 hour and 59 minutes and 30 seconds. A new world record. Announced by the United Arab Emirates on April 28th that it will exit the OPEC oil cartel, experts said the country's departure from the group could lead to even more volatile oil prices. Shuttered Spirit Airlines, the low-cost carrier that had been in business for more than 30 years, on May 2. The airline had faced financial hardships in recent years, but said rising fuel costs, thanks to Trump's war, were the final straw. Fled more than 5,400 people after clouds of ash burst from Mayon Volcano in the northeastern Philippines on May 2 and May 3. The volcano did not explosively erupt, but its ash affected more than 120 villages. And on that note, we're going to call it a wrap on this 20th day of the fifth month in the year 2026. It's been a pleasure reading for you. I hope you've enjoyed listening. And better still, I hope you have a wonderful day. Please do take care. My name is Fred.
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4: 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J.M. 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
7: Good morning. This is Molly reading from Marshfield, Massachusetts. It is May 20th. And today I'm going to be reading articles from the New York Times Magazine, dated May 17th, 2026, so pretty recent. I'm going to begin with an article called "The AI Backlash Will Be Ugly and No One Is Ready, Not Even Tech CEOs." I prep for survival. OpenAI's Sam Altman confessed back in 2016, I have guns, gold, potassium iodide, antibiotics, batteries, water, gas masks from the Israeli Defense Force, and a big patch of land in Big Sur I can fly to. For more than a decade now, Altman and his fellow founders have lived in a state of controlled anxiety about artificial intelligence. This is, in fact, the origin story for three of the five major players in the AI arms race, each of which was formed out of panic that the other players weren't taking existential fears about the technology seriously enough. They seem to have worried less about the risk of political backlash from actual humans, assuming that it wouldn't materialize in time, would be quickly outmaneuvered by machine intelligence, or could be bought off, perhaps, by talk of basic income payments or thin promises of curing cancer. But last month, when a Molotov cocktail was thrown at Altman's San Francisco property, the human backlash landed literally on his doorstep. A few days later, Altman's home endured another attack, this time by gunfire. It was hard not to think of the killing of the United Healthcare chief executive Brian Thompson, which Luigi Mangione is charged with. The writer Jasmine Sun called this AI populism's warning shots. Americans still worry about the local impact of data centers, storming to town halls en masse to protest them. They still worry about job loss and economic turmoil, too, as do a growing number of politicians with their fingers lifted to the wind. But to many, the biggest AI labs now loom like the new faces of American oligarchy as well, a fearsome concentration of economic and social power producing a self-compounding pattern of extreme inequality of the kind that has lacerated American life for decades. If the future lies with AI, as we are so often told, it is unsettling to many and outrageous to some that so few people seem to stand in such absolute control of it. In one sense, the vision peddled by AI companies is remarkably depersonalized. We hand more and more responsibility and judgment off to super intelligent black boxes, which rapidly begin shaping the course of the human future with decisions that remain illegible to the rest of us, including their designers. People outside the field are often surprised and alarmed to learn that we do not understand how our own AI creations work, Anthropic's Dario Armade wrote last year. They are right to be concerned. This lack of understanding is essentially unprecedented in the history of technology. In another sense, and in the meantime, AI represents perhaps the most personalized sales pitch ever foisted on the passive American consumer, a vision of a near total takeover of the country's economic, social, and cognitive lives by tools engineered by just five companies, run by five particular people, several of whom are widely described as sociopaths. The list is so short that you may know most of them by first name: Sam, Dario, Elon, and Mark. Demis Hassabis, who runs Google's DeepMind, is perhaps less famous. These men are already billionaires, or close to it, and on their current trajectories, their wealth and influence look set to expand exponentially as, around them, anti-elitism multiplies too. Perhaps this is one reason 50% of Americans told the Pew Research Center last year they were more concerned than excited about what's to come from AI. Only 10% said they were more excited. That is a yawning gap into which an entire society is being asked to tumble. In 2026, AI discourse, like AI capability, jumps forward almost by the week. But perhaps the most memorable thing I read about the shape of what's to come remains an essay published back in 2017 by the science fiction writer Ted Chiang on BuzzFeed News. OpenAI had been founded just 2 years earlier before. Neither Elon Musk nor Amade had yet split off on their own. And Mark Zuckerberg was almost a decade from his desperate AI spending spree. But already apocalyptic evangelists like Musk were warning the National Governors Association that AI is a fundamental risk to the existence of human civilization, by which he meant the possibility that superpowered AI might decide that the purpose of existence was the manufacturing of paperclips or the harvesting of strawberries, making everything else, including humans, irrelevant. This scenario sounds absurd to most people, yet there are a surprising number of technologists who think it illustrates a real danger, Chiang wrote. When Silicon Valley tries to imagine superintelligence, what it comes up with is a no-holds-barred capitalism. Today, the United States is in the middle of a notorious cost-of-living crisis, fueled in part by a housing shortage of perhaps 10 million units. And last year, the country spent more money building AI infrastructure than single-family homes. We built 10 times as many data centers as the next biggest builder, Germany. We invested more than 20 times as much money into AI as the world's biggest investor, China. Among other things, artificial intelligence is an enormously big bet for the American economy to have made. And though it isn't all that hard to imagine a story in which the investment pays off, it's also not hard to see a kind of parallel with those familiar AI parables in which a godlike superintelligence chooses to prioritize paperclip manufacturing or strawberry picking over all the other human endeavors. Yet you hear considerably less about near-term existential risk these days, even if it remains a preeminent concern among some researchers. Not that long ago, half of those surveyed said that there was at least a 10% risk that artificial intelligence would bring about human extinction. And you no longer hear much at all about the risk posed by AI helping to create biological weapons, though large language models are now routinely dispensing advice for designing superbugs, much to the alarm of epidemiologists. We've passed through a panic about AI slop and generative disinformation, though social media is inarguably awash in them still, and a balance sheet debates about the AI bubble have subsided for now, too. And while there is still widespread worry about mass unemployment, for now, the data on job loss loss is pretty ambiguous. And these days, economists tend to strike more reassuring notes about the possibility of large-scale job disruption. Increasingly, that line is echoed by AI leaders themselves, who in recent weeks have executed a rhetorical about-face to downplay the risk of mass unemployment. This may look like corporate PR, an effort to tamp down populist backlash after years of hyping up investors. But because the outreach features the small set of familiar faces now reassuring us about the future of work and the future of war, not to mention the futures of medicine and companionship and coding, it's hard to escape the impression that these same people are basically in charge of everything now. At a recent conference staged by the Palantir Foundation at Yale, Dean Ball, the policy wonk, who was an architect of the Trump administration's original AI policy, offered a chilling prophecy describing AI as this giant acid vat, which would dissolve the mediating institutions most Americans see as society. It will not be AI in government, Ball predicted. It's going to be AI as governments. A survey of people in 30 countries last year found that Americans were among the most nervous about AI and that nobody trusted their government to regulate AI less than we did. Earlier this month, the White House signaled that it may make a sudden and dramatic U-turn on AI policy. Once inclined towards hands-off support industry growth, the administration is now floating a proposal to force federal review of all new proprietary models before release. And Americans are drawing lines in the sand where they can, too. In September 2025, Americans seemed roughly ambivalent about the construction of new data centers in their communities, according to heat map polling, with voters 2 points more likely to support new construction than to oppose it. 4 months later, in February of 2026, they were 24 points more likely to oppose it. That is a shockingly large swing in public opinion. Northern Virginia is ground zero for the breakneck build-out of data centers, and between 2023 and 2025, voters there swung 69 points against building them in their own communities, from 45 points in favor to 24 points against. This is all the more remarkable given that in Loudoun County, the true center of activity, data centers are expected to generate nearly half of all local tax revenue in 2027, $1.3 billion of the $2.9 billion the county expects to bring in that year. County Supervisor Kristen Umstadt recently told the magazine City Journal's Judge Glock, "For years, pundits have lamented that America no longer builds things," Glock observed. "Yet under our noses, one of the great building booms in American history has unfolded, a speculative infrastructure expansion comparable to the interstate highway push of the 1960s and 1970s, if not quite as heady and heedless as the railroad boom that defined 19th century America and that gave us the familiar robber barons that populate our cartoon memories of the first Gilded Age." Perhaps it should not be surprising that according to a recent Quinnipiac poll, the only income bracket with hopeful views of the technology for their day-to-day lives was those making over $200,000 per year. For the last few years, AI has felt like a breakneck race, or perhaps one race after another. Races between the leading companies, between those companies and regulators and lobbyists, between knowledge workers and the machine agents which may replace them, between the American industry and the Chinese one. All in their way presume a certain kind of finish line, a point past which progress proceeds so rapidly that any advantage by a model, a company, a country will be extended over time. This endpoint has been called artificial general intelligence, or artificial superintelligence. Many in the industry now talk about an interim phase of recursive self-improvement in which AI starts to independently improve its own source code. Plenty of AI researchers believe it is right around the corner. Anthropic's Jack Clark predicted this week that fully independent recursive self-improvement might be less than 2 years away. But less than 2 years ago, Bay Area venture capitalists were already giddily asking one another about whether they could feel, they could, quote, feel the AGI. And maybe we're still on track for that. In the meantime, you're more likely to hear pragmatic conversations about the thorny problem of what is called diffusion, the speed and shape of public uptake as new models spread out into the world beyond the lab, finding users and uses, hitting human bottlenecks and real-world obstacles, and requiring new strategies or, more narrowly, trained models to navigate through or around them. This is a pretty different vision in which AI may continue to rapidly progress, even transform much of our lives, but without all the power necessarily accruing to leading labs or the five individuals in charge of them. In this view, the state-of-the-art achievements of world-class models matter less than who is using AI and for what. In March, to great fanfare, Anthropic refused to release a new model, Claude Mythos, with which the company said could find and exploit security vulnerabilities in every tested piece of software, including those used in critical pieces of global IT infrastructure. It's not exactly clear how far ahead Mythos really was on these benchmarks, but it appears to have inspired the White House's apparent about-face. Yet 6 months from now, there will inevitably be an open-source version of Mythos, perhaps not quite as good, but much cheaper to produce than many more that many more users around the world will have access to and be able to customize their own to their own purposes. Maybe the state-of-the-art models will win out in competitions like this, with the leading labs staying far enough ahead of ragtag upstarts to protect themselves. But if this is a race, it doesn't have an obvious finish line, and it doesn't really seem winner-take-all. The political scientist Jeffrey Ding calls it a diffusion marathon. This is what AI people mean when they sometimes describe AI as a general-purpose technology, like steam engines, electricity, or, more recently, computers and the Internet. Some of the inventors and entrepreneurs who developed and refined those technologies made huge fortunes in their time, disrupting quite a lot of the world they inherited and giving us, ultimately, much of the world we ourselves live in. But none of them retained absolute control over those technologies for very long, let alone over the long-run future they unleashed. We still know the names of the robber barons and still live somewhat in their shadows, but we are not their serfs. Are we sure AI will be different? Continuing, the interview by David Marchese. Ramit Sethi wants us to stop feeling guilty about spending money. What exactly is the best thing to do with our money? How do we control it instead of letting it control us? And how can we use our money to lead happier and more secure lives? These are big, complicated questions, and ones that made even more intimidating by the feeling that there are experts with answers that, at least to me, seem opaque. Ramit Sethi, who is 43, has successfully positioned himself as one such personal finance expert. His 2009 book, the irresistibly titled I Will Teach You to Be Rich, now has more than a million copies in print. Since the book was published, Sethi has transitioned into streaming television with a Netflix series called How to Get Rich and podcasting with his popular Money for Couples show, in which he plays the dual roles of financial advisor and de facto therapist for couples struggling with all manner of money problems. So why are people listening to his advice? For one, he comes across as younger, hipper, more emotionally attuned, and liberal in multiple senses of the word than stereotypical browbeating financial experts. For another, he says becoming rich, even in an economic moment that seems particularly tough for his fellow millennials, can be as much about spending money as it is about scrimping and saving. I wish I'd known. I spoke with Sethi about why that's the case, how parents should financially help their adult children, and the intertwining of money and emotions. Question: when you talk about helping people become rich, you don't just mean rich in a dollar figure way. You mean it more holistically. Can you explain what rich means to you? Answer: the word rich is extremely loaded in our culture. When we think of rich, we have a very specific vision of what it looks like. In the 80s and 90s, it was a country club, a fur coat, a private jet. But it's quite different now. Rich could be picking up your kids from school every afternoon. Rich can be traveling for a few months a year or buying a beautiful piece of clothing. It might even mean taking a small pay cut, but wanting the freedom and the flexibility. I hadn't seen people talking about rich in a positive way. I saw it in this kind of richy rich vision, and that didn't connect with me. Question: one of your key insights is that you encourage people to spend money on things that they love and feel will enhance their lives in a meaningful way. But if they're going to do that, they need to cut ruthlessly on the things that don't enhance their lives. Where did the insight that we don't have to be afraid of spending on certain things come from? I started my business from my dorm room, and I remember reading a ton of books on money at the time. The material that I read on personal finance did not connect with me at all. It was people who didn't look like me, lecturing me about all the things I'm not allowed to do with my money. There was no vision of what I get. What do I get for all the work I'm doing, the risks I'm taking? It better be something cool. I started to ask people, what do you love to spend your money on? Their eyes light up. I love travel, or I love clothes. Then the next thing they'll say is, but I know I probably shouldn't. They shrink. I never let them. I ask, why do you love it? Then I ask, if you could spend more on that thing, what would it look like? What would it feel like? This is a very powerful moment because the vast majority of people have never been asked this. They've never been treated, especially by a money person, non-judgmentally. Question: how is someone supposed to know the point at which spending on what they love is counterproductive to their larger financial goals? Answer: first of all, people do not prioritize spending on the things they love. This is one of the central mistakes that the financial industry makes, which is to treat people like they are rational robots. Oh, people believe that their children are the most important thing to them. Therefore, they are apportioning resources accordingly. No, they're not. When we look at where their money is actually going, it is never aligned. So what they claim is important to them is not reflected in their spending plan. That's where we get the opportunity to change things. Question: have you always had a healthy relationship with money? It has evolved over time. It's funny. I struggled with math when I was younger, but for some reason, compound interest just made sense to me. My dad helped me open up an investment account at age 14. Instantly, I'm putting in $20, $50, $100, and I'm already compounding it until 65. I go, whoa. This is amazing. But I was also a utilitarian. In my 20s, I was the kind of guy where if you looked in my apartment, there's nothing on the wall, maybe one poster, no frame, because why would I? That's just a waste of time and money, right? Just focus on efficiency. Now I'm the furthest from that idea. Question: when you speak to couples, what are the most common problems that you come across where the problem is not the money, but what the money represents? It usually represents something much deeper. A classic example is couples do not talk about money, but what they do talk about is this expense that just came up. We've got to send her on a field trip. We're taking a trip to Grandma's next month. Where's the money going to come from? It produces and reinforces this feeling that we only talk about money when there's a problem. So we have to rebuild this relationship. I ask them, where are you today? They don't know. I say, all right, do you know how much you're going to have at 65? They have no clue. I do a little compound interest calculation for them, and I tell them how much they're going to have. Sometimes they are shocked because the number, if you compound over 10, 20, 30, 40 years, becomes quite large. They realize that this argument they have about who spent too much at Target is completely absurd when you're talking about having that kind of retirement. Question. But I'm interested in what's underneath the you spent too much money at Target conversation. Maybe the person being critical is controlling and wants to oversee all the spending. Or maybe the person doing the spending feels like that's a way of exercising power. Question. What are the recurring dynamics that you see? There are psychological dynamics, gender dynamics, cultural dynamics. Target is actually a very real example. It's common that in a heterosexual relationship, the wife will go to Target, and it's almost a running joke that she will go in with the intention to spend $50 and come out having spent $250. That produces a lot of conflict for several reasons. One, the husband, who's often not involved in the daily tracking of anything, looks at a number and goes, "Why did you do that?" The person who spends the money, in this case the wife, becomes quite defensive. "What do you mean? I'm out here going shopping every day, taking care of things." So now we have an entrenched conflict where there is no understanding of the dollars or the vision. It's just, "Why did you do that?" It reverses in gender as well. We will often hear guys spending money at a gas station buying snacks and drinks. "Why did you do that? We can make it at home." Over time, they come to realize that they can easily afford what they are spending. So why are we arguing about this? Or this is not the vision for our rich life. Sometimes I'll just tell them, "Is Target your rich life?" I've never heard somebody say, "Target is my rich life." Question. I see couples come on your show, and to outward appearances, they look like they should be doing well, but they're really struggling. They're talking about losing their house or the specter of divorce because of tensions around money. And on the other side, you have people on the show who have a lot of money but seem completely unable to enjoy it. It all paints a grim portrait. What do you think your podcast is saying about American society? Answer. It's no surprise to me that money is fraught and that even the people I have on the podcast who are multimillionaires, interjection, aren't happy. Yeah, they're not happy. I have couples who are 2 months away from running out of money, and they have kids. They will lose their house. They will lose their multiple vehicles. They are months away from it, and they're remarkably lackadaisical about it. They have never really faced any consequences. When I ask them, "What are the consequences that you have faced?" "Oh, I have $25,000 of credit card debt." I ask, "How does that affect you day to day?" "Nothing. It's just a number." Question. It doesn't help that we live in a society that thinks people who have money are better than people who don't. Answer. We love the wealthy in America. We aspire to be them. But we hate them. We hate them for evading tax increases. We hate them for being evil capitalists. And these simple labels actually do us a disservice. We need to understand that just because you have money does not mean that you are evil or bad. But if you have billions and you argue against paying a slight marginal tax increase, you might be an asshole. Question. One of the heavyweights in the personal financial advice space is Dave Ramsey, who has sort of a good old boy vibe and is publicly pro-Trump. Was there a point in your career in which you consciously thought, excuse me, there is a lane for somebody to talk about money who seems politically different from Ramsey, like a left-coated version of that guy? Answer. No, my political outspokenness was more at my revulsion at what Donald Trump was saying. The personal finance world, particularly in the media, has often been right-wing coded. Personal finance personalities will bring people on their show who are making obviously poor financial decisions. They will subject them to mockery. Why did you do that? How could you spend that much? They will essentially present the message that it's all your fault. Now, I believe that we should take personal responsibility for our money, but we can simultaneously acknowledge the need for systemic reform. You will not hear the need for systemic reform on many personal finance media platforms. You will not hear them talking about why housing is so expensive. It's not just because. It's because of NIMBYism. It's because of a political decision that we've made. You will not hear them talk about raising taxes on billionaires, even though taxes are historically low. No, you will hear them simply saying, you spend too much on oats every morning and you're a bad person. When you understand that society is not simply a culmination of people making individual decisions, but there are structural reasons why we are the way we are, you become a lot more compassionate. Question. In I Will Teach You to Be Rich, you wrote about the problem of victim culture and suggested that people who complain about systemic or structural problems related to personal finance are whiners. Answer. Whoa. Hold on. I did talk about victim culture, which, when I initially wrote in 2007, was a fine thing to say. Now it has become right-coded. But I never said that you're a victim because you're complaining about social structures. There is an amount of personal responsibility that we have to take with our money. We cannot simply say life is too hard. Question. So, we can give credence to someone who says, the game is rigged. I could follow every step that Ramit Sethi tells me to take, and I'm still going to struggle? Or would we look at that person and say, you're just not making the right moves? Answer. I would not look at them and say, you're not making the right moves. We need to acknowledge, for example, that jobs, even for college-educated graduates, are scarce. And the pay is not what they need to survive. And housing, of course, is the biggest one of all. If some young person says, I can barely afford my housing and I already live with a roommate, it's not fair to tell them you're not doing enough. Question. If getting ahead financially is harder for millennials and Gen Zers than it was for older generations, what advice would you give to parents for how best to help their kids? Give them as much money as you're able? Answer. Yeah, write a big fat check if you can. Laughs. It's actually not too far from it. In the old days, the idea was, I'll pass whatever I have along when I die. More sophisticated financial planners now know that if you have something to give, giving is much more impactful when your children are younger, particularly when they're 35, 40, 45. Those are really tough financial times. But the best thing that older parents can do is to actually ask their children and legitimately learn what is going on financially because it is not the same. I am tired of hearing these comments. Oh, we bought a house when it was 17% interest. Yeah, the houses were a fraction of what they cost today. And if you look at what they were as a percentage of income, they were way lower. It was achievable. We know this because there were a lot of people who bought a very nice house on one income. That is effectively impossible today. There is power in acknowledging and validating. There are so many young people who would love to hear their parents say, wow, that's got to be really tough. I had no idea. Question. Ramit. If you could get every American to change one behavior around money, what would it be? Answer. Once a month, 1 hour, set it aside. Look at your key numbers. Ask yourself, what's my rich life? Has anything changed since last month? Am I on track? And what progress have I made? Then celebrate. That's it. I am now going to start a story from the magazine called Murky Water. 2 decades after his wife drowned, a legendary free diver sued Netflix, claiming it portrayed him as her murderer. Would the truth ever surface? It's written by Chris Pomorski. The closing minutes of No Limit, a French Netflix drama released in 2022, depict an American an apparent murder by sabotage. The film's protagonists, Roxana Aubrey and Pascal Goodyear, a couple, are stars in the niche sport of No Limits freediving, in which competitors descend hundreds of feet into the ocean without an external oxygen supply, requiring them to hold their breath for minutes at a time. The No Limits diver travels on a weighted sled attached to a cable. Upon reaching a predetermined feat into the ocean without an external oxygen supply, requiring them to hold their breath for minutes at a time. The No Limits diver travels

He is a lion in winter. He suffers blackouts brought on by years of deep sea diving. After he is told he can no longer compete, he comes to see the younger Roxana as an extension of himself. When another woman breaks his record, he presses her to claim the title. She agrees. But their relationship is turbulent, troubled by infidelity and professional jealousy. Roxana drowns during her record attempt when her balloon fails to inflate, and the film suggests Pascal is to blame. It was he, it seems, who emptied her air tank. No Limit was a modest streaming success, but it soon became a problem for Netflix. Before the action in the film begins, viewers are told that what they're about to see was inspired by real events. To many viewers, it had only one plausible true life basis: the complicated marriage of the elite freedivers Audrey Mester and Francisco Ferreras, and Maestri's death in circumstances almost identical to those portrayed in No Limit. There is even a tribute at the end of the film in memory of Audrey Mester, 1974 to 2002. Immediately after, another title card states that any resemblance to reality is purely coincidental. In Ferreira's view, the overall effect was to falsely imply that he had murdered his wife. In 2023, he sued Netflix for defamation. We've entered an age in which docudrama is incredibly popular, Alexander Rufus Isaacs, Ferreira's lawyer, said. That's fine. Screenwriters are not making documentaries. They are entitled to take real characters and make them look like complete jerks, so long as they don't identify them. Rufus Isaacs was certain that for anyone familiar with his client, Ferraris would be instantly recognizable in the character of Pascal. Free diving isn't a natural draw for audiences, No Limits least of all. The events take place in open water, often far from shore. They last less than 5 minutes and proceed entirely out of view. Unlike traditional freediving, in which participants swim down and back, No Limits requires that divers mostly stay put. Styles vary, but in the approach that Ferraris prefers, the diver descends kneeling, legs bent around the crossbar of his T-shaped sled, with one hand above his head holding on and the other pinching his nose. The most important task on the way down is to equalize the pressure in the ears. Bass fishing, arguably, makes for a more thrilling spectator sport. Ferreras understood early that translating his esoteric skills into worldly success meant styling himself as a compelling character. By his own generous account, during the peak of his career, Ferreras set more than 20 freediving world records, and he treated virtually every dive as an occasion to burnish his legend, chatting up journalists and appearing on camera whenever possible. His stories could stretch credulity. In the first of his three published memoirs, for example, Ferraris claims that he once found himself swimming beside a Soviet submarine on patrol. The crew abducted him, he writes, and subjected him to medical tests, revealing superhuman biology that astonished their military doctor. He now says that someone else added this detail to his memoir before publication. In his hands, No Limits, which many traditional freedivers viewed as strange, almost a circus act, became something else, a bold voyage to the edge of human potential. He was a sort of superhero, a mythical figure, Rudy Castanero, a freediving trainer who has known Ferreras for decades, told me, the undisputed master of the seas. That such a figure would one day see himself depicted in a Netflix movie is not terribly surprising. David M. Rosenthal, the director and screenwriter of No Limit, is not even the first to mine Ferreras' life for on-screen drama. Indeed, the most striking feature of the No Limit saga, the thing that makes it a weirdly mesmerizing

0: expression of the slipperiness inherent in blending reality and fiction is the fact that Farage's story has been recounted so many times before. For decades, it has been told and retold by a discordant chorus across virtually every medium imaginable, often by Ferraris himself. In addition to being a serial memorist, Ferraris is the producer and subject of several documentaries. A passionate chronicler of his own life, he has experienced no limit, not only as a grave affront, but also something akin to burglary. Libel in fiction lawsuits are hard to win, especially for public figures like Ferraris, who must meet a high burden of proof. But his case against Netflix appeared strong. Ferraris never has been charged with a crime in connection with Mestre's death, and if the filmmakers had essentially accused him of murder, his chances of victory should have been good. We may end up with the new leading libel case in fiction, Rufus Isaacs told me. Yet Ferraris has his own storytelling problems to contend with. Trailed for more than 20 years by questions about what exactly he did or didn't do during Mestre's last dive, Ferraris has provided answers to journalists and in his own writing that could seem evasive and self-serving. He had remained, as ever, the insistent master of his own story. In the end, his lawsuit would hinge less on its legal merit than on his willingness to acknowledge certain painful gaps between his preferred narrative of his life and its observable facts. And like many of us, Ferraris often found this impossible. At 64, Ferraris is less physically imposing than he was during his heyday in the 1990s and early 2000s. Reporters of the era described him as hulking, weighing 220 pounds with a vault for a chest. His jaw is softer today than it appears in highlight reels. He is no longer 6'3", but he remains robust, bronzed and iconically bald-headed, with thick black eyebrows, broad shoulders, and powerful calves. He lives in a two-story white stucco house in a quiet Oceanside neighborhood of Havana, which also contains the offices of his film company, Cam Productions, where he recently finished editing a 10-hour autobiographical documentary titled Back to the Abyss. Its story begins in the city of Mentasas, 65 miles east of Havana, where Ferraris was born in 1962. In his own telling, he was a sickly child, afflicted with asthma, poor vision, and flat feet. At 3 years old, he has written, he could neither walk nor talk. But in the ocean, he felt preternaturally comfortable, able to stay afloat and even hold his breath underwater. By his teenage years, he was diving from the Malecon, Havana's famed seawall, to hunt grouper and snapper with a rudimentary harpoon. In 1987, as part of the opening for a state-owned resort, Ferraris persuaded the authorities to let him stage a free-diving exhibition. According to one of his memoirs, he dove to 67 meters, a world record. The dive made international news. Good publicity for the Castro regime, and Ferraris soon got permission to travel to Sicily, where in his first official No Limits dive, he descended to 112 meters, another world record. Ferraris has written that he carried press clippings in his pockets in Cuba, showing off his foreign headlines to friends and strangers. As his stature grew, he nurtured a rivalry with Umberto Pellizzari, a diver from outside Milan, that became catnip for sports reporters. Pellizzari and I understood this only too well, Ferraris wrote. We wanted to milk it too. After all, without the media, we were nothing. He signed sponsorship deals with the diving equipment giant Mares and with Sector Watches. He dove deeper, breaking his own records. He became known, like Madonna, by a single nickname, Pepin. Ferraris says he was earning tens of thousands of dollars a year, a fortune by Cuban standards. He bought himself a large house in an upscale neighborhood of Havana and a second one for his mother. He was legitimately famous in his home country, but his brash, flashy style soon created friction with government officials. In November 1993, during a trip to the Bahamas, he got on a flight to Miami and defected to the United States. As he made more dives in the United States, the Cayman Islands, Mexico, and elsewhere, Ferraris secured enviable media coverage from outlets like Outside, National Geographic, and ABC. A persona was coming into view. He liked to talk about his Santeria practice and outlined a theory of oceanic mysticism, proposing that humans had vestigial adaptations that might allow them to dive nearly as well as cetaceans. My philosophy is that inside every single human being lies an aquatic entity, Ferraris told me. If you know how to connect with him, you can become a true free diver. This bears a striking resemblance to the writings of Jacques Mayol, a French No Limits pioneer who explored similar ideas in his book, Homo Delphinus, The Dolphin Within Man, published in 1980s. Ferraris was frequently photographed in meditative poses, and he claimed to do yoga for 2 hours a day. You would see him standing on his head, preparing for the dive. Pierce Hoover, an editor who collaborated with Ferraris on a Discovery Channel web series, said, after he'd filmed the yoga and whatnot, he'd go to the bar. But the image was effective, according to Nick Buckley, a dive photographer who spent years working with Ferraris. Everywhere we went, and everybody wanted to talk to him, everybody wanted to know his story, Buckley said. He knew how to entice reporters. When you listen to him, it just sucks you right in. No Limits dives are complex. Each one involves multiple boats, vast quantities of equipment, and a team of a dozen or more people, all of whom must be housed and fed for the roughly 2 weeks required to set up a big dive. In the 1990s, costs could run north of $100,000. Ferraris learned to work every angle, lining up free or discounted accommodations and negotiating for photo fees. But according to people present at many of his dives, he was often loath to pay for safety divers and crew. The composition of his team tended to change from one dive to the next. There would be some guy on the beach who was suddenly a support diver, Kim McCoy, an oceanographer who often verified depth records for Ferraris and other top free divers told me. People would show up and then disappear. Ferraris could be charming and generous, going out of his way to help those close to him. But many of his old friends also described him as given to sudden, operatic bouts of screaming and profanity. His volatility contributed to the turnover. Impatient with standards for safety and record certification enforced by freediving's main governing body, AIDA, the International Association for the Development of Apnea, as in holding your breath, Ferraris founded a competing group, the International Association of Free Divers, IAFD. He hired a friend, Carlos Serra, as president, but the IAFD had little independence. According to McCoy, its procedures amounted to whatever Ferraris said they were. He's not only supreme, he is as close to God as you can come. Bill Stromberg, a Swedish freediver and former AIDA president who dove with Ferraris, explained. Members of his crew knew to tread cautiously. He was the alpha male, always, McCoy said. He was pretty much a chaotic despot. Soon after arriving in the United States, Ferraris found an invaluable fan in Emilio Azcárraga Milmo, the scion of the media dynasty behind the Mexican TV giant Televisa. According to Ferraris, Asakagara was fascinated with his story and gave him a contact for his first memoir, 90 Miles, A Magical Journey to Freedom. Asakaga promised to have it adapted as a Hollywood film and flew Ferraris to Los Angeles to meet with Alfonso Aru, the director of Like Water for Chocolate. After hearing some promising yarns from Ferraris, Aru expressed interest in directing the movie, and Ferraris further persuaded Asakaga to underwrite a 13-part documentary series with himself as co-producer. But first, the mogul would arrange a no-limits world record attempt for him in Cabo San Lucas, Mexico, to take place March 1996. It's at this juncture that Ferrara's biography begins to intersect in important ways with the narrative unspooled in No Limit. At the time of Ferrara's first meeting with Asakaga, Audrey Mestre, like Roxana in the Netflix film, was a college student. Like Roxana, she was slim and athletic with long brown hair and prominent cheekbones. Less generically, Mestre, like Roxana, was studying marine biology with a focus on the effects of deep dives on the human lungs. According to reporting during his career, Ferraris was a true scientific marvel with a lung capacity of 8.2 liters, more than 30% greater than average. His heart rate could slow for brief intervals to 8 beats per minute. During descents as deep as a skyscraper is tall, he endured pressure that shrunk his lungs to the size of softballs. Mestre had selected Ferraris as the subject of her undergraduate thesis. Like Roxana, before she meets Pascal, the free-diving legend with whom she will embark on a doomed affair, Mestre was a seasoned diver, but didn't yet have any no-limits experience. Growing up in a suburb of Paris, she spent summers with her grandfather in the south of France. At 14, after moving with her parents to Mexico City, Mestre contracted typhoid fever. Her recovery left her confined to a plastic brace and plunged her into a period of depression. The sea became a salvation, the only place Mestre felt free. I need it. It gives me strength and courage, she wrote in a journal entry, which was later published in a friend's memoir. It relaxes me and soothes my rage. Ferraris soon occupied an outsized place in Mestre's mind. Pepin became my second passion, my newest obsession, and obviously after a few months, I bored everyone with my only talking subject, Pepin, she wrote. A friend gave her a Ferraris poster, which she hung on her wall at school in Mexico. There was not a night that I would not say goodnight to it before going to bed, with the hope that one day we would meet each other. When Mestre learned of Ferraris' record attempt at Cabo San Lucas, she boarded a bus to make the 150-mile journey. Upon arriving, Mestre learned that Ferraris was teaching a class on site. She signed up and was invited to dinner with the dive team by a member of his entourage. At the restaurant, she and Ferraris, who was there with another woman, were instantly drawn together. They spent the night in her hotel, and Ferraris' female companion departed incensed. Much of this, the dinner invitation, the irresistible attraction, the angry lover, happens in more or less the same way in No Limit. And as with Roxana and Pascal, Mestre and Ferraris became inseparable. Mestre joined his team as a safety diver. Like Roxana in the film, she dropped out of college to be with her new partner, flying back to Miami with Ferraris after his Cabo dive. In 1997, with a no-limits plunge to 80 meters, Mestre, too, became a competitive free diver. She went on to set several world records, and she and Ferraris bought a house on Treasure Island, Florida, between Miami Beach and the mainland in Biscayne Bay. They married in 1999. Ferraris and Mestre spent years traveling the world. They made a winning study in contrasts, French and Cuban, lithe and bulky, serene and hot-tempered. In the water, each had distinct otherworldly qualities. Mestre, gentle and introspective, possessed with a graceful, flowing style. She reminded her friends of a mermaid. Mestre loved animals, sea creatures, particularly dolphins, appeared drawn to her. They seemed to be more calm when they were around her, Buckley, the photographer, said. Behind the lens, I always got the most out of the animals with her. Ferraris was more bullish, muscle-bound, and severe, but his daring and raw ability were astonishing. It was nothing for him to hitch a ride with a whale shark or a manta ray. Sometimes the cameraman would lose him. Then suddenly he would appear, free-diving at 80 or 90 feet of water, parting a school of hammerheads. Buckley felt especially awed as Ferraris took his last deep breaths before submerging for No Limits dive. I'd be in front of him filming, and I almost had to hold my own breath, Buckley said. It was as if there was no air left, like he was sucking in the whole world. Mestre's final dive took place in the Dominican Republic, rather than in France, where Roxana meets her end. But according to Ferrara's most recent memoir, it was set in motion in almost precisely the same way. In August 2002, Tanya Streeter, a Cayman-born diver in her 20s, set a new overall No Limits world record with a 160-meter dive near Turks and Caicos. Like the woman who breaks Pascal's record in the Netflix film, Streeter was blonde and beautiful, an instant star. And like Pascal, Ferraris was at a low point, experiencing frequent blackouts. Hearing of Streeter's record, he was vexed, determined to somehow reclaim the title. But he had recently had a CAT scan that showed brain damage from oxygen deprivation and rapid pressure changes, and he consented to take a break. I decided to funnel my energies into Audrey's career, he wrote. I began to live and dive through my amazing wife. Mestre had little interest in records. Free driving for her was a means of intimacy with the sea and with her husband. I thought if I could enter his underwater world, I could be closer to him, she once wrote. Ferraris had acknowledged pushing her to dethrone Streeter, writing, it was blind ambition on my part and blind devotion on hers. On October 12, 2002, Mestre descended to a depth of 171 meters. Like Roxana, she found that the air tank meant to fuel her ascent was almost empty. Mestre passed out as she struggled to reach the surface and never regained consciousness. Well, folks, I'm sorry to say I have to stop. I hope you enjoyed this intriguing story and all the other articles this morning. Signing off.
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12: This is Denise reading Episode 10 of Dream State by Eric Pupner. In the last episode, Charlie and Angeliki have divorced, and he has a new girlfriend named Becky. Jasper doesn't like Becky and has become more distant to Lana as they have gotten into their late teen years. Cece owns a bookstore and has invited her favorite author to speak at an event. To calm her nerves, she took what she thought was one of Garrett's beta blockers. In reality, she took an Ambien. We left off with her friend Kayla and Lana trying to keep her awake on the way to the event. "We're here," Kayla said, "at the bookstore." She touched Cece's leg. "Are you sure you want to do this?" Cece nodded. She felt a bit better. Not awake, exactly, but promisingly semi-conscious. Kayla grabbed the box of Prosecco from the back of the truck, refusing to let Cece do it herself. Lightning flashed over the Mission Mountains. Inside the store, Meadow was sitting behind the counter with her eyes closed, holding a book called The Radical Mind, Buddhism and the Illusion of Being. Cece waited for her to look up and notice them. The door had jingled after all, but she was frozen in place. "Is Meadow on Ambien too?" Kayla whispered. "That's just her natural state," Lana explained. Cece, who felt literally at sea, skippered herself toward the front counter. On Paige's suggestion, she'd hired someone to work the register 2 days a week so that Cece could focus on digital marketing. Somehow, she had ended up with Meadow, a first-generation Salish hipster who put crystals in her drinking water because she believed they recharged her energy levels. Chakra absorbers, Garrett called these people. At least, Meadow was a voracious reader. Not to mention, a trusty resource when it came to stalking the New Age and Alternative Beliefs section. "What are you doing?" Cece asked enviously, because Meadow's eyes were still closed. The woman seemed sphinx-like, ageless, untroubled by the havoc the sun had wreaked on her face. Cece admired this about her. Increasingly, she had the feeling she could learn something important from the woman, even life-altering, if only she could figure out what the hell she was talking about. "Trying to see if time is emergent," Meadow said. "I see. It's hard to grasp. Our consciousness isn't large enough to think of every moment individually, like it's a door. Visualize the picture of a door, eternal and separate, and then eventually you'll be able to walk through them, through it. And go where?" Meadow shrugged. "Into the moment." "Sounds lovely," Cece said, because it did. "This isn't the easiest place to turn off your brain. People keep coming in looking for books." Meadow opened her eyes. "That reminds me. Can I get next weekend off? I'm doing some journey work on Friday night and need time to integrate." Journey work, in Meadow speak, meant doing drugs, though of course she called them sacraments. Cece looked at Lana, who smiled into the book she was flipping through. They would have fun talking about this later. Sometimes, Cece wondered if she kept Meadow on just so she and Lana would have something to bond over. She let Meadow head home early, wherever that was, a commune, a UFO, and they busied themselves with setting up for the reading. Or Kayla and Lana.

0: Anna did. Cece sat guiltily behind the counter, too woozy to work, watching them carry fold-out chairs from the storage closet and arrange them in front of the podium. Rain battered the windows. It was pouring now, coming down in sheets. Cece tried not to despair, counting on the citizens of Salish to brave a little rain. These were the same people, after all, who got their kids to school in 2 feet of snow, in a blizzard. Snow days were as exotic to Lana as they'd been to Cece growing up in L.A. Cece pulled out her phone and saw that she had missed a text from Gail Tipler. She was running late because of the storm. Cece tried her best to text back, "Proms, lemongrass," she wrote, among other cryptograms, and then gave up trying to outwit autocorrect. It was like using a Ouija board. She mustered her strength and wobbled over to the card table Kayla had set up, helping her plate an assortment of crackers, trying to make the store seem homey and urbane at the same time. It wasn't the bookstore of her dreams. There was no LGBTQ plus section, no end cap devoted to books in translation. Occasionally, drunks stumbled into the store, attracted like moths to the neon, and then yelled at Cece when it wasn't a bar. Still, it was the best bookstore in Salish, the only one she knew of where you could buy a Christian romance novel from an ayahuasca enthusiast who thought you could walk through time like a door. They'd just started to break even last month. She was proud of it, in all its down-market glory, proud of herself for keeping it in business. She liked chewing over the publisher incentives, writing shelf talkers for books no one bought, even managing the invoices that piled up because she couldn't afford a bookkeeper. Just seeing the sign from the street, its beckoning green light, filled her with a sense of accomplishment. As did the arrival of Gail Tipler, a prize-winning author, who entered the store in a green suede jacket that somehow made the rain seem trifling. Had she worn green? Oh my God, on purpose? Even with wet hair, she looked effortlessly elegant, her glasses the kind that immediately make all other glasses seem out of date. A perfect braid draped over one shoulder, like a scarf. She was even more attractive somehow than her author's photo. She hugged Cece and then did that European thing where she air-kissed Cece's cheeks. Cece, flustered and delirious, or half-delirious, lifted the hem of her dress and curtsied. Her pre-ballet teacher, Ms. Zarelli, would have been proud. "I'm sure more people will show," she said. "They're on Montana time." Gail Tipler smiled graciously, perching her glasses on her forehead to defog. "Oh, are Montanans usually late?" "Constantly," Cece said, though this wasn't true in the slightest. There were no later than anyone else. She offered Gail Tipler a plastic cup, hefting a bottle of Prosecco, and the elegant woman pretended to dither before snatching the cup from Cece's hand, as if she were dying for a drink. Cece laughed boisterously. "Love your snatch," she said, filling her cup. Gail Tipler gave her a strange look and then glanced around the store. "What a great store this is. Have you had it a long time?" "I don't think so." Gail Tipler stared at her. "I'm sorry," Cece said, "for missing your text. I'm just relieved I made it. I was on my roof, killing bees," she mimed, swinging a racket back and forth. Gail Tipler sipped her Prosecco. "Do you mind if I use the restroom?" "Yes, I mean, no, I'd be honored." Cece escorted Gail Tipler to the bathroom, which was harder to find than usual. The woman followed her around the store. Cece felt like she was bombinating on the verge of collapse. She found the bathroom, a stroke of luck, then chugged a cup of Prosecco. Had she told her favorite author that she loved her vagina? Was that possible? And were the chairs empty, glaringly bereft of people, except for her daughter and her best friend, who was wearing earrings in the form of tiny books? Had she lured Gail Tipler out here to, well, humiliate them both? Cece prayed for someone to arrive. Anyone. Tori Wiggins. A barfly in search of a drink. Amazingly, the door jingled, and a man with an umbrella came in. An actual umbrella, in Salish. What's more, he wore glasses and a blazer, and was carrying one of those moleskin journals, with the little wee-wee of a ribbon peeking out the bottom. He shook his umbrella, and then sat in the back row, clutching the journal in his lap. He had a book with him, too. Cece couldn't see the cover, and he flipped through it deliberately, as if hunting for a particular passage. Like leaves, like ashes? Cece thought about approaching him, one Tipler fan to another, but didn't trust herself to scare him off. She did her best to summon further patrons into the store, but the door failed to budge. The light at the end of the dock was just that, a waste of electricity. The empty chairs made it look especially desolate. Gail Tipler, who'd emerged from the bathroom, seemed newly resigned. Her manner had changed, polite as ever, but the warmth of her earlier hug had cooled, as if she'd been tricked into cleaning up someone else's house. She treated Cece like a stranger, which of course she was. "I'm so sorry," Cece said, on the verge of tears. "It must be the rain." "Let's just get started," Gail Tipler said. Cece got up to introduce her. Did she have legs? If so, they'd forgotten the principles of movement. She made it to the lectern somehow and pulled her intro from the pocket. She read whatever was on the paper, which might as well have been in Klingon. Only when she'd sat down again, teleported there, somehow by chance, did Cece realize she'd forgotten to flip the paper over. She'd only read half of her introduction. Unfazed, Gail Tipler walked to the lectern, applauded by Kayla and Lana and the well-dressed fan in the back row. She thanked Cece without looking her in the eye and then began to read the opening to her novel, the one that Cece knew practically by heart. She was an excellent reader, her voice clear and relaxed and full of feeling. Still, the sentences refused to communicate. They were like packages Cece couldn't open. Her brain was too tired to do the work. She closed her eyes, pretending to follow along. Maybe if her consciousness were larger. She tried to gum up the projector of her mind, to visualize each second that passed as a door she could step through. On the other side was a secret place, eternal and separate, where the words all lived. The words were throwing a party, so delighted were they to have escaped their books. They wanted to dance around and do drugs, not tell stories. They weren't Gail Tipler's bitch. Long live gibberish! Down with fascist authors! Cece stepped through the door and joined the party. How liberating to leave past and future behind. To not string one moment to the next in hopes of creating events. Because true life was drivel. It was a word disco. Nothing was asked of you. No choices were demanded. You could live in two places at once. Someone was shaking her leg. Kayla. She tipped her head toward Gail Tipler, who had stopped reading, it seemed, and was awaiting instructions. Cece leapt from her chair. She felt strangely refreshed. She thanked Gail for a wonderful reading, then asked if anyone had any questions for her. The man in the back row raised his hand, holding his journal aloft. "Yes?" Cece asked gratefully. "Is it my turn now?" the man said. "What do you mean?" "Is it my turn to read? I've been sitting here patiently for an hour." Cece gaped at him. Possibly he wasn't real. A product placement, engineered by Moleskin. This is a literary reading, with a featured author. She came here from Portland. I respect that, but she should give other people a chance. What are you, a moron? Hey now, Gail Tipler said. Okay. This isn't an open mic night. It's a reading by Gail Tipler, winner of the Juno Barnes Award. The man didn't seem angry so much as righteously offended. He left the store, forgetting his umbrella. Kayla grabbed it for him, then ran outside to chase him down, as if eager to escape herself. The rain had stopped during the reading, and the damp sidewalk through the window, grained with mica, sparkled like a jewel. Gail Tipler, who had gathered her things, squeezed behind the table they'd set up for signing books and removed her jacket from the chair. Weren't we going to dinner? Cece said. It's a ways to Kalispell. I'm visiting Glacier tomorrow. I made a reservation. It's not the French Laundry, Laundrette, but it's the nicest restaurant in town. I don't think so. The drive wiped me out. Gail Tipler leaned in for a second, as if to kiss Cece goodbye. Her glasses seemed photochromatically darker, or perhaps it was her eyes themselves. Anyway, I might bore you so much you might fall asleep. Cece looked at her. She wanted to explain about the Ambien, how even now she couldn't be sure she wasn't dreaming. How else to explain the way the evening had gone, except as a nightmare? But Gail Tipler zipped her green jacket and exited the store, nodding politely at Lana as she left. Cece stared at the stock she hadn't signed, 24 books, which Cece would have to return to the publisher in New York. Lana said something, trying to be helpful, but Cece ignored her daughter and walked to the back of the store and locked herself in the bathroom, which smelled like Gail Tipler's perfume. She sat on the toilet lid, staring at the engorged penis some asshole had etched into the paper towel dispenser. Who would do such a thing in a bookstore? By this point, she knew the penis intimately, could draw it, probably with her eyes closed. It wasn't inconceivable she'd see it on her deathbed. Once, when she was 10, a kid named Mindy Godofsky had told her that everyone in fifth grade hated her savagely because she smelled like farts. She'd actually said that, savagely. Cece felt a little bit like that now. She started to cry. If only she hadn't raided Garrett's pills. But of course, the Ambien wasn't the problem. Montana was the problem. There wasn't a person in Salish who'd ever read a real book. If they had a choice of reading a book or carving a penis on its cover, they would choose the latter. Cece hated it here, savagely. Her phone buzzed. Was it Gail Tipler? Wanting to go to dinner after all? Cece wiped her eyes with a streamer of toilet paper, then pulled her phone out of the pocket. Just got into town for a mental health break. Are you around? I could use a drink or two. Charlie, of all people. The phone buzzed again. Garrett doesn't answer his phone, assuming he's in the field. Then, okay, I've had a drink already, or two. Cece stared at the texts, stared and stared at them. The dots at the bottom of the screen bubbled slightly, silently, blub, blub, blub, like someone trying not to drown. 19. The great god Ur, patron saint of skiers, had covered the earth with snow to protect it from harm. It was a great idea, one of the best ever. Why not pack the world in something soft? And it wasn't just for the earth's sake that Ur covered it in snow. He wanted people to ski on it. He was a skier himself and couldn't keep a secret. He carved planks out of trees and strapped them to his feet, and shushed across the sky, leaving a trail of stars behind him. Ancient Norsemen looked up and saw this and stopped drinking from their ox horns and felt strange and giddy and boring. They wanted to feel like Uller did. And they did. They taught themselves to ski. They zipped after elk and boar, using their weapons as poles. They felt like gods. Uller was proud and flattered. He rewarded them with snow, tons of it, dumping it from the sky for 1,000 years. Before long, millions of people were skiing all over the world, not to hunt elk and boar, but because they were sick of gravity. But now Uller was old. His knees hurt. He stuck to the blue runs. People prayed to him, begging for snow, but he was hard of hearing. Half of the Alps glaciers were gone. Snowpack in the Rockies had declined by 40%. Snow lines were receding uphill more rapidly than anyone had predicted, making the bases of the world's ski resorts look like mud baths. Last night, however, Uller had listened. It had dumped all night, a foot of fresh powder, and was still going strong. Charlie took credit for this. He'd prayed to Uller before bed. They used to do this in college, the night before ski trips. Brave Uller, friend of winter, bestow upon us the snow of the nine virgins, and we will repay you in hacksilver. You realize the Vikings didn't invent skiing, Garrett said.
1: They didn't?
0: The Sami people invented it like 8,000 years ago. They brought it to Scandinavia from Central Asia.
1: Charlie frowned.
0: Is there anything I love that white people didn't rip off and pretend to invent?
1: Garrett shook his head.
0: They were sitting on a chairlift at Alta, snowflakes pelting their ski pants and sticking there perfectly intact, like sequins. It was 10 degrees out. They couldn't feel their toes or fingers. Also, the visibility was shit, close to a whiteout. In other words, heaven.
1: How are the rental skis? Charlie asked.
0: Fine. A bit chattery. It's the boots that are the problem.
1: They hurt?
0: No, not in the least. I could play tennis in them.
1: That's a problem?
0: I'm not used to feeling comfortable.
1: Charlie laughed. Remember how your big toenails used to fall off?
0: Every year, Garrett said. It's how we knew it was spring.
1: The ski patrol was still blasting and had yet to open Catherine's, the backside. Basically anything worth skiing. Charlie was disappointed, but Garrett felt secretly relieved. It was the first time he'd been to a resort since before Elias's death. He did not pray for snow anymore, except as a way of keeping Wolverine kits safe. Groomers were one thing, a bowl of fresh powder another. The thought of dropping into one on downhill skis made his head feel wobbly, as if his helmet were too big. He was still trying to figure out why Charlie had invited him out here, or why he, Garrett, had consented to drive the 9 hours from Salish to spend the weekend at a resort. He suspected that Charlie wanted him there for moral support. They were supposed to be skiing together, the three of them. But Jasper had made a single run, then headed into the lodge with an upset stomach. Charlie had rousted them from bed at 7 a.m. like a camp counselor, then shepherded Garrett and Jasper out of the timeshare he'd rented and up to the gold miner's daughter for the buffet. Even after everything that had happened to him, the guy was all about greeting the day with a breath of fire. He was like one of those inspirational coffee mugs, worse, because he could talk. Jasper, a 20-year-old college student, less handsome than his dad, but with the same heartthrob hair, thick as paint, had devised a strategy of pretending to be dead. He received food and put it in his mouth, but with as little exertion as possible. He might have been eating a shoe. Charlie studied him carefully, as if examining him for clues. You know what Robert A. Heinlein said, the science fiction writer? One should not attend even the end of the world without a good breakfast. Having lived with Charlie in college, Garrett couldn't imagine being his son. Poor Jasper. He'd transferred to the University of Utah and was living in Salt Lake City, away from Santa Barbara, where he'd been in rehab. A clean break. It was easier to stay sober out here, among the Mormons. He'd gotten into some trouble in high school, drinking-related mostly, which, according to Charlie, had been standard-issue hijinks. He'd gone easy on Jasper because of his heart condition, relieved even that he was having a normal American childhood. At least he'd told Garrett this. But then, at UCSB, away from home and no longer pinballing between parents, Jasper had gotten into harder stuff. Adderall, like everyone else, then benzos and painkillers. He was stalking kids who'd had their wisdom teeth out and stealing Vicodin from their backpacks. By the end, he was holed up in his dorm room, smoking heroin 3 times a day. At least he wasn't injecting, Charlie had said, one of those at leasts that was like saying, at least it isn't stage 4. He'd sounded heartbroken, confessing all this on the phone. Garrett, surprised and honored by his old friend's confidence, hadn't known what to say. He wasn't sure he deserved it. Was he being absolved? Obscurely blamed? Helping Wolverines wasn't easy, seemed much of the time to be a fruitless endeavor, but at least Garrett knew how to try. Both Garrett and Charlie had done their share of drugs in college, but only on special occasions. Also, they didn't have a pacemaker. Also, the drug seemed quaint to him now, almost picturesque. Weed, shrooms, the rare bump of coke after finals were over. It wouldn't have occurred to them in a zillion years to do heroin, or where to find it if it had. "I hope Jasper's feeling better," Garrett said now, watching the snow accumulate on his skis. "Refills all day," he would have said once, when skiing was about life to him and not death, a dream you dreamed only by doing it. Somehow the source material had been lost. "He loves to ski. You'll see. He really opens up on the mountain." "That's good, because he seems kind of, I don't know, quiet?" "He never got over the divorce," Charlie said.
0: "With Becky?"
1: "No. God, he hated Becky. I think he and Taya popped champagne when we separated. Could never understand what I saw in her." Welcome to the club, Garrett thought, but of course kept this to himself. He had met Becky only once, soon after she and Charlie had surprised everyone by getting married in a civil ceremony. Garrett had insisted on having them over to celebrate. A depressing evening, as it turned out, largely because Charlie seemed to dislike his new bride, gritting his teeth whenever she opened her mouth. Cece, for her part, seemed downright hostile, prodding Becky to talk about her belief in UFOs, which was obvious Charlie found nutty. To be fair, Becky spent much of the meal complaining about the Margolis' house, miffed at having to spend her honeymoon in Montana. The surprise wasn't that they'd gotten divorced, but that they had lasted a year. Jasper's mother, I'm talking about. Spouse number one. Charlie clacked his skis together, shelling the trees below them with snow. Angeliki doesn't help matters. She fills his head with lies. Typical Greek, like her parents. Can't keep her mouth shut. Garrett looked at him in surprise. As far as he could remember, he'd never heard Charlie call anyone a bitch, let alone traffic in ethnic stereotypes. It was so churlish and unlike him that Garrett didn't know what to say. Clearly, the morning camp counselor had beat a hasty retreat. What was Angeliki telling Jasper? That his father was still hung up on Cece after all these years? Was this true? Possibly. Garrett didn't know, because of course he and Charlie never talked about this, just as they never talked about Garrett's betrayal of him, the trespass that had upended his life. Not even once. Incredible, but true. It was like a chest they were afraid to open, worried they might awaken a curse. Which wasn't to say it wasn't there all the time, hexing the air between them. God, if only Charlie would mention it. Garrett longed for this sometimes, just to clear the air for a moment. Dreaded it, too, in equal measure. Still, he felt grateful to be able to talk to him at all. What a staggering choice it must have been to invite them back into his life, to swallow his pride, his bitterness, and reach out to them in friendship. Whatever selfish motives there were, it was a gesture of forgiveness as well. Garrett recognized this. Charlie couldn't have Cece the way he wanted, or Garrett either, and so he'd taken them the only way he could. He had welcomed them back into his life. Why? But who knows why? The brain has 100 billion neurons, but they might as well be asleep. The chairlift had stopped for some reason, was swinging gently, in fact, high above a ravine. They must have been 100 feet off the ground. Cece would have absolutely lost her shit. "My fingers are numb," Charlie said. He slid his poles under one leg and began to bang his hands together. "No wonder. What are those, gardening gloves?" "They're Hestras. I've had them for 20 years. Sven and Garfunkel, I call them." "Why?" Charlie shrugged. "I think Taya dubbed them that, when we used to ski together. God, we had so much fun on those mammoth trips, me and the kids." Garrett had on his full Wolverining gear, including architect's gloves that had cost him a week's pay. The things were like armor gauntlets. He'd blown one of the thumbs out last winter, but sealed it with roof repair tape. "This isn't California," he said. "You'll get frostbite in those things." "Too late," Charlie said. "Jesus, really?" "I don't know. My fingers feel funny." "Oh, let's have a look." Charlie pulled one hand from a glove to show him. The fingers were red at the tips.
0: Just Frostnip, Garrett said.
1: You're the lay doctor. Attempting to put his glove back on, Charlie dropped it off the chair. The two of them watched it fall. Down it went. Down, down, down. Then vanished into a tree well.
0: Garfunkel!
1: This wasn't a joke. Charlie looked genuinely bereft. He stared at the spot where the glove had vanished, as if it might reemerge from its hole.
0: You really will get frostbite now, Garrett said.
1: The chairlift, still out of service, creaked in the wind. Here, we can share. Stick your hand in my glove. He lifted his arm, offering up one of his gauntlets. Charlie wriggled his hand into the cuff, which was big enough to accommodate them both, then stuffed it inside as far as it would go. His icy fingers touched Garrett's hand. They sat there like that, wearing the same glove. Garrett thought of his father, how lonely he must have been before he died.
0: Was the lift broken?
1: Charlie began to shiver. Garrett told him not to worry about Garfunkel, that they could buy some warmer gloves at the base. This was a new thing, being the bright sider in the friendship, but he did his best. He wondered again why he'd been invited out here. Maybe it wasn't all that complicated. Maybe Charlie just missed skiing with him, with Garrett, back when dropping a glove off the lift wouldn't have expressed anything but itself. Garrett missed those days, too. A skier in the chair in front of them began to shout,
0: "Uller, a little help!"
1: Then someone else,
0: "Uller, get this thing moving!"
1: Soon, everyone was shouting to the heavens. Men, women, even what sounded like a kid.
0: "Uller, we need you! I want to ski!"
1: It was a Wednesday, on a powder day. The lift was packed with locals. They were sitting in chairs in the middle of the sky. Garrett laughed. He shook his fist at Uller, which meant Charlie did too. The appeals to Uller died down, and then a new prayer took its place, rising toward them from below, passed from chair to chair, as in a game of telephone. It got louder and louder, an echo in reverse.
0: "I'm in love with you, Mia Clap Saddle. Pass it up."
1: By the time it reached Garrett and Charlie, Garrett felt weirdly nervous, weak with responsibility, as if he were holding someone's heart.
0: "I'm in love with you, Mia Clapsaddle," he yelled,
1: cupping his hand, and Charlie's, to his mouth.
0: "Pass it up!"
1: The words were conveyed up the mountain, though they themselves were not.
0: "That can't be a real name," Charlie said.
1: "She's real," Garrett said, drunk with happiness. Charlie stared at him. His goggles had reflective lenses, which meant that Garrett saw his own startling face.
0: "You're a lot different than you used to be," Charlie said.
1: "You too," Garrett thought, but did not pass it on. Charlie had to ski down with his hand in his jacket, like Napoleon. So far, the day had not been going as well as he'd hoped. He was frozen and a bit altitude sick, and losing his glove had made him weirdly depressed. It seemed related somehow to other things he had lost. He held his poles in one hand, refusing Garrett's help. Being one-gloved was humiliating enough. He didn't want someone schlepping his poles for him. At the base, Jasper was sitting in a plastic chair in his sweatshirt, turning obliviously into a snowman, even though the $400 shell Charlie had bought him for his birthday was sitting in his lap. The boy did not look happy to see him. On the other hand, he didn't look particularly unhappy either, just mildly bored, as if he were waiting for a bus to arrive and take him someplace interesting. He stared at Charlie's hand, still concealed in his jacket, but didn't seem curious enough to ask about it. He had been such an inquisitive little kid, so full of endless crazy questions. How exhausting it had been at the time. Charlie had longed sometimes for the kid to shut up. Now he'd have given anything to field a question about the color of your blood in space or whether dogs, if they knew how to cook, would happily eat each other.
0: "Sorry, buddy," Charlie said, and Jasper frowned.
1: He chafed at being called this, though Charlie couldn't seem to stop himself. "Our lift got stuck. Is your stomach better?"
0: "A little bit."
1: "Your father lost Garfunkel," Garrett explained, stepping out of his skis. He fell off the chair.
0: "Who's Garfunkel?" Jasper said. "You don't remember?"
1: Charlie took his naked hand out of his jacket, which looked not only nipped, but possibly bitten.
0: "Garfunkel and Sven?"
1: Jasper stared at him blankly. He seemed to have...
0: "Who's Garfunkel?" Jasper said.
1: "You don't remember?" Charlie took his naked hand out of his jacket, which looked not only nipped, but possibly bitten.
0: "Garfunkel and Sven?"
1: Jasper stared at him blankly.

Charlie had hoped the three of them would hit it off, now that Jasper was sober, a survivor of his own brush with despair. Three men doing something outdoors that they loved. But his friendship with Garrett, its jokey undergrad cosplay, didn't interest Jasper at all. More than that, seemed to annoy him. And why not? Jasper had never much warmed to Garrett, no doubt because of his connection to Cece, whom the boy had always had it in for, or seemed to anyway. Sometimes Charlie wondered if Jasper knew about him and Cece. Not the night they'd slept together, after some disastrous reading at her bookstore, but the rest of it. The secret mother doe of hope that Charlie nurtured and that Cece had kept alive, or that they'd kept alive together, just enough to make sure it didn't perish. Even now, some part of him held on to it, waited cruelly for a text, despite Cece's having freaked out and blocked him from her phone. Rejected him, it seemed, for good. It had been 4 years now since they had really talked, and thank God for this, right? Thank someone. He wouldn't have married Becky, would have spared himself that gallows farce, but would have probably, in the end, lost Cece and Garrett both. He often wondered what it was about Cece Calhoun. Why her in particular? Why? She was just a woman, among millions. Angeliki was more beautiful than her. Even Becky, in a pageant, would probably squeak out on top. Was it only that she had wounded him so terribly? No. There was more to it than that. It was mysterious, and yet when he thought of Cece, it didn't seem mysterious at all. What he came back to again and again was a moment she probably didn't even remember. Their third or fourth date, when they were both still at Hopkins and Charlie had taken her for a picnic at Pretty Boy Dam. They'd brought a single apple to share between them. Charlie had gone to pee. When he'd come back 5 minutes later, Cece had eaten the whole thing. She'd looked at him sheepishly, and then, without a word, mouth so full of apples she couldn't speak, offered him the core. Charlie had cracked up, and then Cece had too. It had seemed like the funniest thing in the world. Had he ever felt so happy? As if he'd burst into flight. And now he'd invited his old friend out here with the vague idea of helping Jasper somehow. The two of them might bond over their struggles, seeing as Garrett had gone through some dark times himself at that age. They had both dropped out of school, been hospitalized too, though of course for different reasons. That was the idea anyway, for Garrett and Jasper to hit it off. But now that they were here, Charlie realized how naive this fantasy was. Not just naive, boneheadedly sentimental, like one of those TV shows where people called each other champ. You know what, champ? I'm here to tell you there's a light at the end of the tunnel, an afternoon special. My advice for you, champ? Steal someone's wife. Jasper put his phone away, zipping it carefully into his pants. God, if only the boy took care of himself, his own body, as lovingly as he took care of his phone. At least covered in snow, he seemed less fragile somehow, protected from damage. Something had happened to Charlie that day he'd driven Jasper to the hospital, when the boy's pulse had slowed to a crawl. It was like stumbling upon something he couldn't have imagined, even in his dreams. A new kind of terror, vast and unnavigable. Charlie was deeply acquainted with death. You had to be, in his line of work. It wasn't just a casualty of the job, it was his livelihood, his bread and butter. It was as natural to him as life. Even Elias's accident, as devastating as it was, hadn't rocked his sense of life's meaning, its essential value. But Jasper had been a child, his child. When he realized Jasper's sinus node was messed up, that he would need a pacemaker for the rest of his life, Charlie had locked himself in his office and cried, wondering if the defect was somehow his own fault, longing for something to be wrong with his heart, too. How unfair it was! Even when the pandemic hit, when he was watching people get smothered by their own lungs, pleading for death because they couldn't get enough air, breathing as if through a cocktail straw. Even when Charlie was proning people who were panting 40 times a minute, or intubating them because they couldn't even manage that, or doing tracheotomies because they'd been on a ventilator so long their larynx was getting scarred.

Even when he was doing these things, he escaped to Jasper and Taya, played a kind of movie clip in his mind, a crowd pleaser of Charlie dancing with them in the kitchen before they knew anything was wrong with Jasper's heart. He must have played that clip 100 times in his head. Early in the pandemic, they'd lost a girl, a teenager, perfectly healthy when COVID got to her. She had been in the ICU on her 16th birthday. Her parents had zoomed in and sung to her, squeezed into the dollhouse window of an iPhone. The girl, intubated, had no idea they were there. The next day, she had died. Charlie had shut off the ECMO circuit himself. The girl had coughed once, then labored shyly for breath before giving up. It was appalling. He'd been appalled. He'd gone outside for a smoke break. He'd started smoking again during the pandemic, even as people's lungs were choking them to death, and half expected to see the streets turn to lava, angels falling from the sky in flames. But he also knew he could endure this, could endure almost anything, in fact, so long as his own children were okay. He repeated it to himself after every pointless death. His secret weapon. This isn't Jasper. This isn't Jasper. This isn't Jasper. Now Charlie touched the boy's head, relieved he didn't stiffen like he usually did. The tiniest breakthroughs counted as a triumph. Or maybe Charlie's hand was just too numb to feel it. He propped his skis on the rack, explaining he had to go buy some new gloves. It'll be a minute. Can your stomach handle a hot chocolate? Jasper shrugged. Charlie took out his wallet, fumblingly, and offered him a 10. I'm 20 years old. I can buy my own drink, Jasper said, but then snatched the money before Charlie could put it back. Garrett bought Jasper and himself a hot chocolate. The boy didn't offer to pay, then sat with him in the cozy bedlam of the lodge. Garrett took it in happily. He'd missed the stupid pleasure of this, the funk of skiers, the burn of thawing toes, a hot drink warming your hands until you couldn't tell cup from fingers, the grins on people's faces when they came in stomping their boots. There was no way to describe it. Life was a long, incompetent search to get back to a feeling you had when you were 6. How does it taste? Jasper shrugged. The snow in his hair had begun to melt, trickling down his sideburns. Hunched there among skiers on a powder day, perhaps the happiest human beings on the planet, he looked like a pallbearer. Garrett felt like he owed it to Charlie to try to connect, somehow without managing, or perhaps daring, to befriend. You know, I was hospitalized too for a while, Garrett said. Rehab isn't a hospital. A treatment center, whatever. I dropped out of college as well. My dad told me, Jasper said, because of your friend dying in an avalanche. Elias, yeah, he was a big part of it. Jasper looked at him, possibly for the first time. I'm amazed you're out here skiing. Me too, Garrett said. Was Jasper criticizing him? Hard to tell. The boy took a sip of cocoa, which left a heartbreaking mustache on his lip. Garrett fought the urge to wipe it off with his napkin. My point is that it helped, he said. I got better. It took a long time, but it happened. Garrett looked at the table. I mean, if someone had told me I'd have a beautiful kid, a family, I never would have believed them. I didn't even feel human. Sounds pretty good. Which part? Not being human. It's not good, Garrett said. It's terrible. Look, you can spare me the heartwarming speeches, Jasper said. I know my father put you up to it, part of his Save Jasper campaign. What's wrong with that? I'm not one of his stupid patients. Garrett studied him carefully. He understood Jasper's anger on some level, just as he understood a wolverine trying to bite off his face. The boy had never asked to be saved. Your father is an extraordinary person, Garrett said finally. His love, his kindness, it can be hard to live up to. Jasper laughed. You think he loves you? Garrett blinked at him. It's complicated, he said. But yes, yes I do. We've been friends a long time. Sometimes he wants to murder you. He does? He told me sometimes he wishes you were the

0: in the avalanche that you'd died instead. Jasper finished his cocoa, still sporting his chocolate mustache, then headed off to the restroom. Garrett tried to buckle his boots, but his fingers were trembling. He couldn't get them to work. Of course, there was no reason to believe Jasper, whose anger would make him say anything. He barely knew the kid anymore. Or was this actually a fantasy of Charlie's? God knew what lurked in his friend's soul. There was a whole other world, as Elward said. And it was in this one. Garrett looked back at the windows, but the fairy tale snow looked strange, artificial, like the paper kind they used in movies. Braving the snow, the three of them collected their skis and poles and headed back up the mountain. The visibility had improved somewhat. You could see whirls of snow dust wisping from the trees. Jasper sat on the inside of the chairlift, legs pressed tightly together, as if he were squeezed into a church pew. Even in his ski clothes, dressed for fun, he gave off a microclimate of anger. Charlie modeled his new gloves, split-finger ones that made him look like a sheep, half hoping Jasper would make fun of him, anything that might acknowledge he existed. "Remember that time in Mammoth you flew clean out of your boots?" he asked Jasper. He turned to Garrett. "Jasper hits a patch of powder, 50 degrees out. It was like cement. And all I see are these smoking boots, nobody in them, like a cartoon." "Dad, please," Jasper said. "What? I'm here, okay? We're skiing together. Isn't that enough?" Charlie looked at Garrett, who glanced quickly away, the scar on his cheek cindering in the cold. The empty chairs on the downline dangled above them, high as birds. They approached the spot where Charlie had dropped his glove. The hole had filled with snow. Charlie felt suddenly morose. The trip he'd planned so carefully, his sugar-plum visions of reconnecting with his son, coaxing him back to health by rekindling his love of skiing, was a bust. "A ski trip? Seriously?" He pulled one of his new gloves off with his teeth, then took Sven from his pocket and dropped it off the lift like the other. "What are you doing?" Garrett said. "I thought they should be together," he said with difficulty. "Don't talk. You'll lose the new one, too." Charlie put his cloven hoof back on. For a quick, pure moment, he wanted to push Garrett off, too. He'd tried so hard to be as good as people thought he was. He'd invited Garrett and Cece back into his life. A little bit in love, certainly, with his own forgiveness. But sometimes it felt like a giant ruse. When they got to the top, a ski patroller was opening the gate to Catherine's Traverse. Skiers were lined up at the rope, like patrons outside a nightclub. "Holy shit," Charlie said. "They're opening it." "Good timing," Garrett said in a strange voice. They got off the lift and headed for the queue of skiers, who'd begun skating through the gate and then taking off their skis to boot up to the traverse. Most of them were whooping or battle-crying or generally making a nuisance of themselves. In the falling snow, the noises sounded louder than they were. Charlie ushered Jasper in front of him, then looked behind him for Garrett, who had stopped about 10 yards from the gate, as still as a post. "What are you waiting for?" Garrett stared at Charlie without speaking. He didn't look so good. Looked, in fact, like he might throw up. Was this why Charlie had invited him out here? To test his PTSD? Garrett shook his head, mechanically, like one of those animatrons at Disneyland. "Meet you at the bottom," he said. Then Kick turned and took off down the groomer they'd been skiing all morning. Charlie watched him go, too giddy to feel remorse. "I guess it's just you and me," he said. Jasper shrugged, unsmiling. They skated through the gate, then took off their skis when they couldn't skate any further, and hitched the brakes of their bindings together and hiked up the boot prints that had been made in the snow, balancing their skis on one shoulder. When they got to the traverse, Jasper was breathing hard. He looked a bit pale. Still, he'd climbed up here with Charlie. He was doing it. They scraped the snow from their boots, then snapped into their bindings and followed the tracks that had already been made on the traverse, watching skiers ahead of them peel off without stopping, whooping into the beautiful white bowl, like paratroopers jumping from a plane. A good 12 inches, light as flour. Except for the cries of joy, It was as quiet as a church. Charlie sidestepped past some people futzing with their boots, grinning stupidly at them, and traversed far enough that he was knee-deep in powder and snowshoeing on skis, then stopped at the top of a glade on the far edge of the bowl that no one had touched. A perfect tree run. "It's all yours," he said to Jasper. All average skiers shared a secret. They were selfish. They'd shove their own kid into a tree if it meant getting to make first tracks. So it was a gift Charlie was giving his son. He was saying, "I know you're pissed at me, you're sullen and defiant, but I'm letting you have this, a glade of fresh powder, the first line." And Jasper seemed to realize this. He nodded at Charlie, if not in gratitude, then at least with some acknowledgement of what it cost. Not just this tiny little sacrifice, but all the powder days Charlie had missed in order to teach him how to ski in the first place, stuck on the bunny slopes while skiers ate hero snow for lunch. This was the real sacrifice, giving up your own joy, the thing you maybe love to do more than anything else on earth, so that your kid might experience it someday too. Might feel a bit of this joy himself. And sure enough, once Jasper pushed off, dropping into his first turn, he seemed to become someone else. All of his awkwardness, his sullenness, vanished in an instant. He floated through the trees as if it were his natural state, the only one in which he really made sense, as if loneliness weren't a burden to him, but the best thing in the world. He kept his ass low, skiing just like Charlie. Their styles were identical. The same slalomy crouch, same way of planting his poles, high poised and precise, as if he were spearing fish. The boy had grown up chasing him, matching his turns, so this shouldn't have surprised him. Still, it moved Charlie to see it. Watching Jasper bob through the trees gracefully as a dolphin, he had a strange feeling that he wasn't there, that he himself, Charlie, was dead. And here was this other person, this man who skied just like him, making lovely tracks in the snow. He was gliding down a mountain at 10,000 feet. There was more to us than we thought. We left things in the world. We were more than just a body. Charlie dropped in and followed Jasper through the trees, crossing his son's tracks, which had its own kind of thrill to it. Snow sprayed in his face. He was eating it like candy. Emerging from the glade, he could see Jasper watching him from the bottom of the bowl, a dopey-looking grin on his face. He was actually smiling. What relief! Charlie's heart surged. This was life, too. This was happiness. Jasper leaned on his pole, still catching his breath, once Charlie had stopped in front of him. He was severely out of shape, but continued to smile. Smiled, though he thought he might puke. In truth, Jasper didn't care about skiing. He was cold and miserable and felt like a worm stranded above ground. But he wanted his father to think he was enjoying himself. It was easier if his dad thought he was okay. It made Jasper's life easier, so he smiled big, feeling the wind on his teeth. His father, beaming like a toddler, leaned in to hug him. They were both on skis. They had to lean toward each other like the leaves of a drawbridge, but Jasper let him do this. He had not hugged his father in a long time, years probably. He was so angry at his dad, so pissed off all the time, and he couldn't even say why. The guy had saved Jasper's life, rushing him to the ER when his heart was slowing to a stop. The truth was, Jasper sometimes wished he hadn't, that he'd let him die. What if his heart was his true self, which had given up long ago? Jasper was keeping it alive against its will. His father let go of him finally, wobbling on his skis. With his dorky new gloves, his red helmet and parka, he looked a bit like a lobster. What did this lobster want from him? It would follow him to the ends of the earth. Where to next? The backside? Should we see if gun sights open? Sure, Jasper said. He touched his stomach. What, is it bothering you again? He nodded. I shouldn't have eaten that omelet. Jasper avoided his father's eyes, trying to remember if gun sight took them to the lodge. Had he left the pen tube in the men's room? There was still some resin on the foil, even for a hit. Enough for a hit. Jasper could practically smell it in his pocket, the harsh, vinegary stench. He clutched his stomach, groaning a bit, Because his dad had been hugged, he was a happy snow lobster. He would believe anything. Part 3. Compass Error. 20. Garrett and Cece were on the way to Charlie's house for the reunion. Brig had brought about the reunion by having a stroke. It wasn't a funeral, thank God, but definitely not the nostalgia-fueled bacchanalia he had envisioned. "Can he talk?" Cece asked from the passenger seat. "I don't think so. Not very well." So it was a full ischemic? Where was the clot? Garrett shrugged. Sometimes he forgot that his wife had gone to med school, that she'd ever imagined she wanted to be a doctor. "I don't know. It's the right side of his body, I think, that's paralyzed." Cece looked out the window. The reunion had been Briggs' idea to begin with. He'd been emailing all of them for years. Still, it took his having a stroke to mobilize everyone, for the reunion to become a thing. They were doing it for Brig now. Charlie offered up the Montana house as headquarters. Next thing you knew, it was planned. The whole gang was convening for 4 days in Salish. Brig, Johnny, Marcus, and Garrett. They'd brought their wives, turning the trip into an excuse for a vacation. Garrett, who'd dropped out of college over 30 years ago, often wondered why the most durable friendships in his life were with some smartasses he'd managed to impress at the age of 18. Maybe it was college itself that did this to you, trapped you in a hammerlock you couldn't escape. Sometimes he envied Lana, who'd managed to dodge it completely, leaving the University of Montana after her first semester and hightailing it to L.A. Garrett had assumed the acting thing was a pipe dream, a native Montanan fantasy. But it seemed, against all odds, to be working out. She sounded so young on the phone, so much like her old jokey girl self, that he had to remind himself that she was 23. "I wanted to go out to dinner," Garrett said, "on our anniversary." "It's okay. I just wish they'd planned this whole thing for another weekend." "Are you losing your voice?" Cece asked. "A little bit." She frowned, as if this affliction were somehow his fault. "Gets worse every summer." Garrett drove past the Salish post office and crested the hill leading into town, normally their first view of the lake. But they could barely make out the boat slips in the marina, so thick was the haze of smoke. We have come to the end of episode 10 of Dream State. We'll continue again next time.
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5: 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We'll lead off this week with Agents Double Zero COVID by Lloyd Billingsley. Last week, CIA whistleblower James Erdman told the Senate Homeland Security Committee that Dr. Anthony Fauci improperly influenced intelligence analyses about the origins of the COVID pandemic to downplay a laboratory origin in China. Aside from confirmation by the CIA man, most of what the hearing revealed was already known. Dr. Fauci funded China's Wuhan Institute of Virology, WIV, to conduct dangerous gain-of-function research, yet maintained that COVID emerged naturally in the wild. When medical scientists saw the evidence of laboratory origin, Fauci branded them conspiracy theorists, fringe epidemiologists, and so forth. In 2023, Senator Rand Paul wondered if Dr. Fauci convinced the CIA to dishonestly obscure the lab origin of COVID. Paul referred Dr. Fauci for criminal charges, but the Department of Justice took no action. On his last day in the White House, Joe Biden pardoned Dr. Fauci, who was hardly alone in advancing the proximal theory. The National Institute of Allergy and Infectious Diseases, NIAID, which Dr. Fauci has headed since 1984, established the Galveston National Laboratory, a level 4 lab, part of University of Texas Medical Branch. Taking the helm in 2009 was biologist James LeDuc, a veteran of the U.S. Army's Medical Research and Development Command, the Centers for Disease Prevention, and the World Health Organization. On LeDuc's watch, the GNL began cooperation with the Wuhan Institute of Virology. After the emergence of COVID, a conspiracy theory emerged about a lab source in Wuhan. LeDuc had his own, stating, "The Chinese just happened to be in the place where this was discovered." The director told reporters, "These things happen. Unfortunately, the political climate has been rather toxic to international collaboration. That's a real shame, because at the end of the day, pathogens don't respect borders. If we're not engaged in information sharing internally, internationally, we're going to be blindsided." In 2022, it emerged that China's WIV, Wuhan Institute of Virology, had the right to ask Galveston Lab to return or destroy any records about their collaboration. That raised a number of legal red flags for the GNL. Taking over from LeDuc was Gary Coppinger, a former colleague of Dr. Jean Cui at Canada's National Microbiological Lab in Winnipeg, Canada. As Israeli medical scientist Dr. Danny Shalom showed in China and Viruses, the case of Dr. Jean Cui, the Chinese national ran the special pathogen program in Canada at the National Microbiological Lab. In 2017 and 2018, Dr. Cui made at least 5 trips to China to the Wuhan Institute of Virology. Dr. Cui was stripped of her security clearances in 2019 and is now reportedly back in China. Gary Coppinger and James LeDuc are listed as adjunct professors of microbiology and immunology. The Homeland Security Committee might have had a word with them, and also with Dr. Nancy Messonnier, longtime director of CDC's National Center for Immunization and Respiratory Disease, and the government's first mouthpiece on COVID. In a series of telebriefings in early 2020, Dr. Messonnier announced the arrival of a novel coronavirus emerging from the Wuhan market. When asked about travel from Wuhan, Dr. Messonnier said she was not at liberty to discuss it. Dr. Messonnier began her career as an officer of the CDC's Epidemic Intelligence Service, a squad of disease detectives tasked with preventing dangerous viruses from arriving on American soil. With COVID, the EIS clearly failed, but Dr. Messonnier failed to reveal how the novel coronavirus escaped their notice. Dubbed a true hero by CDC Director Rochelle Walensky, Dr. Messonnier suddenly resigned in 2021. She is now professor at the University of North Carolina Gilling School of Global Public Health. The Homeland Security Committee might have a word with her and Dr. LeDuc. Unlike Dr. Fauci, they received no 11th hour pardon from Joe Biden. Did the COVID virus arise naturally in the wild or in the Wuhan lab? How did the vaunted Epidemic Intelligence Service fail to stop its arrival in the USA? Who told Dr. Meissonier that she was not at liberty to talk about the travel from Wuhan? The people have a right to know. Erdman's testimony displeased CIA spokeswoman Liz Lyons, who said the CIA accepts a lab leak as the most likely explanation for COVID. So she dismissed the hearing as political theater. Maybe the committee could subpoena Williams Burns, Biden's CIA director, for more details. Dr. Fauci, who claimed to represent science, has been pardoned, but the committee might get him on the record under oath. Last year, from the former NIAID boss, co-published HIV and COVID-19, shared lessons from two pandemics, making the case that the origin of AIDS, HIV is zoonotic, which was not a contention at the time. For details, see Inventing the AIDS Virus by UC Berkeley molecular biologist Peter Duisberg, who passed away in January. Dr. Fauci, whose bio shows no advanced degrees in biochemistry or molecular biology, branded Duisberg an AIDS denialist, the equivalent of conspiracy theorist and fringe epidemiologist for those who see a lab at origin for COVID. White coat supremacists should never have to say they are sorry, and in government medical bureaucracy, what goes around comes around. Next up, from American Thinker, H. Sterling Burnett writes, following Trump's lead on the climate hoax. There has been a huge shift within the public and private sectors on climate change as it has dawned on governments and companies that the United States, under President Donald Trump, will no longer be a patsy to a cabal of international elites who seek to impose costly climate restrictions upon American businesses and international climate boondoggles upon nations. Trump's actions are draining the climate swamp of resources, supporters, spirit, and momentum. These include defunding climate boondoggles across federal agencies, pulling the U.S. out of the Paris Climate Agreement, withdrawing the U.S. from dozens of climate monitoring and wealth transfer organizations, most importantly, the U.N. Framework Convention on Climate Change, and rescinding the greenhouse gas endangerment finding. With America no longer playing the fool, public and private entities are withdrawing from or reducing their climate commitments and re-embracing fossil fuels. Of course, this would not happen if they really believed the hype that the world faces a pending climate catastrophe that can be stopped exclusively by eschewing fossil fuels. They are tacitly admitting that Trump is right and climate change is a scam slash hoax. Examples of the rapid decline of the climate alarmism narrative are all around us. For example, the UN IPCC recently held its 64th meeting of the Science Committee, at which it failed to set a date for the production of the next IPCC assessment report. It's not just that they can't agree on who will write the report or what scope it will be, they can't even decide on a deadline for when to produce and publish it. An international meeting in Colombia this April, 60 countries agreed on the need to phase out fossil fuels. Sounds like a big move forward until one realizes that it is less than one-third of the countries, more than 200, that previously agreed to timelines for emission reductions and the Paris Climate Agreements. Importantly, none of the world's top emitters signed on. China, the United States, India, Russia, and 140 other countries didn't bother joining Colombia's anti-fossil fuel crusade. That's a step backward, not forward, as the media tried to portray it. In another blow to the climate scam, researchers warned in an article, The Lancet, one of the preeminent medical journals, that the European Union was truncating the research and scope of its emission reporting requirements. The proposed regulatory change would exempt an estimated 80% of the organizations previously bound by law to report emissions and work toward reductions from doing so. Then there's the case of Germany, where grim electoral prospects seem to be forcing the government to end its enforced adoption of certain greenhouse technology fuels, green technologies and fuels. Reports Joe Nova, quote, in a shock move, the government will allow citizens to use oil and gas to heat their homes again, even though this might increase the global temperature by a thousandth of a degree in 80 years' time. The government, or rather the taxpayers, will still be forced to subsidize 70% of the cost of a new heat pump, but they won't actually fine anyone or put them in jail if they buy an oil or a gas heater. Moving on to the private sector, industries are quickly abandoning their emission reduction targets. Shortly after Trump was elected, but before he took office, hundreds of banks and other companies began abandoning various UN-sanctioned or endorsed climate groups, which set reporting requirements for carbon dioxide emissions and goals for emission reductions. By early in 2025, big tech companies, fearing a lack of energy for their AI data centers, began to embrace nuclear power, natural gas, and to a lesser extent, even coal in some locations. They want whichever is needed to power the burgeoning AI industry and their tech reliably climate concern and their tech reliably climate concerns be damned. More recently, 18 major automobile manufacturers, including major brands like Ford, Honda, Nissan, and Volkswagen, dramatically scaled back their electric vehicle goals, in some cases abandoning entire lines of electric vehicles and programs entirely. Demand for electric vehicles flattened in 25, only to take a dive off a cliff after federal tax credits phased out at the end of September, as Autoblog reports. And it's not just car companies. Bloomberg reports that oil companies, which never should have jumped on the suicidal climate alarmism bandwagon in the first place, are also reducing their emission reduction goals, with the world's largest oil and gas companies cutting spending on low-carbon technologies by more than a third over the past year to $25.7 billion from more than $38 billion in 2024. It's the first time in 8 years their spending on climate change has decreased. The power sector is not immune to the gravitational pull of Trump's common-sense climate agenda either. Environment America has reported that as of March, 8.1 gigawatts of coal capacity, consisting of 33 fossil fuel generating units across 15 power plants, had been scheduled for closure by the end of 25, have been kept online to maintain grid reliability and power and power AI expansion. Most recently, the two largest coal plants in Pennsylvania agreed to stay in operation through 32, 4 years beyond their planned retirement date, specifically to ensure grid stability in the face of growing AI-centered demand. Even Governor Josh Shapiro, a Democrat, approved the plan to keep the plants open. Climate change isn't the political or economic draw it once was, which is a good thing. Now the world's companies and governments can get back to the real job of protecting individual rights and advancing economic prosperity for the poor and rich alike. Thank you, President Trump. Next up, author Edward Ring, writing in American Greatness, pens, "Will Spencer Pratt Realign California?" By every reasonable standard of governance, California's elected politicians have made a mess of the Golden State. Reciting the litany of failures has become so common that it's hardly worth the trouble. Chaotic, unsafe downtowns, retail businesses giving up and relocating, chronic government budget deficits, despite the nation's highest taxes, set to go higher still, needle exchanges and safe injection sites funded by taxpayers, kids encounter drug zombies on the way to school, parents dodge psychopaths in grocery store parking lots. We've heard it all, we've seen it all. We're desensitized. We just avoid certain parts of town the best we can and tell ourselves it can't be helped. When we choose which candidates to support, we know nothing is going to change. This is life in California. Even after preventable superfires ripped through several neighborhoods in Los Angeles in early 25, destroying an estimated 16,000 homes, nothing seemed likely to change. The initial front-running candidate for mayor this year merely offered different downward trajectories. With incumbent Karen Bass, the decline would continue along a predictable path. More taxes to fund programs that were not failing for lack of funds, but because the programs themselves rested upon preposterous assumptions. Get homeless drug addicts indoors, and they will begin to recover. Keep giving them clean needles. Don't demand sobriety in exchange for benefits. That's inhumane. Bass's opponent, Democratic Socialist Nithya Raman, embraces the same flawed assumptions and supports the same failed programs, but promises to expand them all even more quickly. California is an experiment in socialism that is slowly descending into bankruptcy, paralysis, and mass poverty, and Los Angeles is at the center of it all. But into this tightly choreographed exercise in manufactured consent posing as voter choice, Spencer Pratt decided to run for mayor of Los Angeles, turning it into a three-way contest that now offers voters a genuine alternative. Whether Pratt wins or loses, he is ushering in a new era in both the tools of campaigning and the messaging that resonate. The tools are obvious. Incredibly creative videos produced in abundance at negligible cost using AI. But beyond the vivid hilarity of these videos or their most obvious message, clean up the city or watch it burn. These videos are also sending a far more sophisticated message, and they're doing it in a way that skirts the intellect and goes straight to the id. Crucially, many of these ads don't even come from Pratt's campaign organization. Independent content creators, delighted with the popularity of his message, have rolled out hundreds of videos building on themes that define Pratt's campaign. Consider the imagery in one of the most viral videos supporting Pratt's campaign, LA is Worth Saving. Nearly every frame is iconic. It opens with a rendering of the famed Hollywood sign in flames. It then shows a quick image of Los Angeles City Hall, then a posse of masked, black-clad thugs with DSA, Democratic Socialist of America, lettered across their uniforms. The camera then looks upward at Karen Bass sitting high on a throne, her face painted like the Joker, laughing derisively. Bass is flanked by Gavin Newsom, clad in royal garb, while eating cake, and Kamala Harris drinking from what looks like an upturned wine bottle with a DSA thug standing behind her. Unlike most ads from opponents of the status quo in California, the main intent of these images is not to highlight the chaos in Los Angeles or the failed policies coming from our governor or the mayor of Los Angeles. They assume the viewer already gets that. These videos go much further. They convey the complete indifference California's ruling politicians feel regarding the havoc of their policies have unleashed. The video goes on to show Bass, Newsom, and a host of cronies dressed in garb reminiscent of the court of Versailles, eating cake, drinking champagne, and laughing at a mother who is thrown to her knees in front of them, begging for help, exclaiming, "There's a homeless drug addict in front of my school. My children aren't safe." The video, at 90 seconds in length, has time to make a lot of points, all of them over the top, all of them abandoning normal political restraint. Only 16 seconds in, with the scene still depicting California's ruling politicians as debauched French aristocrats, Gavin Newsom peers into the camera, a plate of cake in his hands, frosting smearing his face, saying, "Look, if you were a transgender migrant, I could get you free sex." This is a movement that has thrown away caution. The shock value of these ads gives them power and reach, but they also appreciate it because they're true. The literal truth of city services providing free needle exchanges to drug addicts and free transgender surgery to migrants, along with communicating the underlying truth of the concept in a manner that exemplifies the old cliche that a picture is worth a thousand words. California's ruling elite, who hide behind the rhetoric of good intentions, are profiting from failed policies, squandering literally hundreds of billions of dollars of taxpayers' money is enriching them, along with every special interest that supports them. This is a concept that has eluded most California voters for decades. The special interests that control California through its ruling political party have become parasitic, not because their core missions are illegitimate, because in their urge to expand their power and profit, they have become rackets. These include the state's innumerable trial lawyers, all-powerful public sector unions, extreme environmentalists, NGOs, tribes, an overhyped and bleeding-edge renewables industry, the climate lobby, the homeless industrial complex, welfare bureaucracy, and heavily subsidized affordable housing developers. They all want to collect hundreds of billions of dollars per year from the state and local governments and to extract additional hundreds of billions per year from California consumers who are paying artificially inflated prices for virtually everything. You can repeatedly explain the corrupted reality of California's political economy. You can patiently argue that the ruling politicians in California are supported by a coalition of oligarchs and politically connected corporations that are centralizing power and wealth and have engineered the most relentless and shameless transfer of wealth from the poor to the middle class to the super rich in the history of America. And the harder you try to provide evidence and logic, the more you will be perceived by the average voter as boring and vaguely conspiratorial. Spencer Pratt's ads blow through the clutter of logic and hit viewers with visceral truth. California's ruling politicians are out-of-touch aristocrats. While our cities burn and our children dodge spent needles littering the sidewalks on the way to school, they eat cake. The power of these ads, the absolute next level of political discourse they herald, can be illustrated by comparison. The most effective campaign in California today is being waged by billionaire Tom Steyer, a ruthless cynic who has hired one of the best campaign teams in America. While Pratt and his supporters have inaugurated a revolution for a few thousand dollars, Steyer is attempting to buy the governorship of California at his expense, so far of well over $100 billion. But Steyer's ads, for all their professional polish, are old news. They are the past. What Spencer Pratt has done is to make Steyer's campaign appear mundane. Can Pratt win, or will Los Angeles be treated to another 4 years of Karen Bass? Can one of the Republican gubernatorial candidates win, partially by riding on the revolution ignited by Spencer Pratt? Or will another avatar of the oligarchy saddle up to become a Newsom clone for 4 more years? In deeply progressive California, to expect overnight realignment would reflect unreasonable optimism. But ever since Pratt, a man who lost his home in the Palisades fire, declared his candidacy for Los Angeles mayor, there has been a ripple in the force. There are new tools and new ways to more effectively convey a message that reality ultimately embraces you. You clean up the city or you watch it burn. It may take a little while longer, but thanks to Spencer Pratt, California will never be the same again. Victor Davis Hanson, writing in American Greatness, pens our next article, America, the Real Crouching Tiger, Hidden Dragon. One American view of China, now increasingly popular on the left and the right alike, especially among the hate Trump crowd, is that the communist colossus will be forever ascendant with continuing astonishing levels of food production, ship construction, and industrial output. In this pessimistic view, China will soon replace America as the world's predominant power. We are supposedly like an exhausted British Empire circa 1945, and China is the new version of the post-war American powerhouse. Yet even Beijing's miraculous 30-year leap out of policy into first world affluence and westernized power is hardly the same as parity with the U.S. In truth, Trump held almost all the cards at the current summit and will do so again when Xi Jinping visits the U.S. this autumn. According to nearly every historical measure of power, the U.S. leads China by a sizable margins in wealth, economic output, fuel, food, and military strength. China has roughly 4 times the population of the U.S., but produces only about 60% of our total GDP. A crude way of looking at this asymmetry is that one U.S. citizen accounts for 40% more goods and services than its 4 Chinese counterparts. Americans enjoy a per capita gross domestic product, roughly $95,000, over 6 times higher than China's, roughly $15,000. We're the largest oil and gas producer and exporter in history. China must import 11 to 12 million barrels of oil every day. The U.S. is also the greatest food exporter in history. China, for all its miraculous increases in agricultural productivity, still must import 30 to 40% of its food, a number that keeps rising as China becomes more affluent and more diverse in its food consumption. The U.S. still spends almost 3 times as much in defense. Its nuclear forces are roughly 6 times larger, and its 11 carrier strike groups are nearly 4 times more numerous than China's 3 conventionally powered carriers. The U.S. has more than 100 years of experience in carrier warfare. China has less than 15 years. American universities' science, technology, engineering, and mathematics departments dominate global rankings. In terms of market capitalization, 8 U.S. companies are in the world's top 10. American companies, along with NASA, have regained prior American primacy in space exploration. In new frontiers such as robotics, drones, artificial intelligence, nuclear fusion, cryptocurrencies, and bioengineering, a once sluggish U.S. The U.S. fertility rate is down to 1.7. But China's is 1.0, and its population is rapidly shrinking and aging. Most importantly, China is an autocracy. It is superficially efficient, but its technology is ultimately derived from the free and wide-open atmosphere of the West and U.S. in particular. There are usually around 300,000 Chinese students here in the U.S., and they are not art history majors, but sent here to master and appropriate U.S. scientific expertise and then return home to clone it. China has spent over $4 trillion in the past decade on its Belt and Road, mercantile and imperialist agendas, and on its military-industrial complex. Yet recently, its effort to pull Latin America away from the U.S. has been failing miserably. China lost its client, Nicolas Maduro, in Venezuela, and with his arrest, Venezuela's discounted oil imports. Its insidious efforts to control the Panama Canal was boarded by Trump. For now, China has also lost its discounted oil from Iran. If in the months ahead the Iranian theocracy falls, China will have no presence in the royal oil-rich Middle East, even as its appetite for oil grows exponentially. In terms of China's stranglehold on rare earth materials, a once sleepy U.S. is planning on its own huge new mines in mad dash fashion everywhere from Greenland to California, Utah, and Wyoming. The latest Chinese air defenses have failed miserably in Iran in 25-26. But U.S. naval and air power, both weapons and personnel, perform brilliantly against Iran. Geostrategically, the U.S. enjoys two vast oceans off its coast, and despite tensions, considers Mexico and Canada allies. Both are dependent on the U.S. economy and ultimately the American military for their defense. And North America may be the most natural, resource-rich continent in the world. China, by contrast, shares a border.

border with nuclear-armed arch-rival India and always unpredictable nuclear Russia, not to mention volatile nuclear North Korea. Besides these, China, which suppresses 12 million Uyghur Muslims, has five Muslim neighbors. The U.S. and its European NATO partners often bicker, but again, China's North Korean ally is a nuclear global pariah. Critics explain the Iran war plays into China's hands, but they rarely convincingly explain how or why Beijing is stronger than before the war started. Its trading partner and oil supplier, Iran, is in shambles and now fires on Chinese tankers seeking oil in the Gulf. Israel and the U.S. allies in the Gulf are ascendant. In the years to come, they will remember that China was an enabler of their shared archenemy, Iran. If there is peace soon in Ukraine, Russia will likely seek to triangulate with the U.S. against China and vice versa, as in the old days of Henry Kissinger's Great Game Balancing Act. Quote from Kissinger, China will be no friendlier to Russia than to the U.S., and Russia no friendlier to China than to the U.S. China is about as popular in the Pacific as was the hated Japanese Greater East Asia co-prosperity sphere of World War II. It takes some effort to alienate formerly anti-American nations like Vietnam and Philippines and drive them into the U.S. sphere of influence. In truth, China has legitimate worries about its neighborhood since it is surrounded by its own ring of fire nations that are far more potent and dangerous than the motley crew of Hezbollahs, Hamas, and Houthis that Iran once used to encircle Israel. Australia, Japan, the Philippines, South Korea, Taiwan, and Vietnam are all rearming, seeking closer military relations with the U.S., and forming a loose alliance against what they see as their common existential enemy, China. As far as leverage goes, tomorrow the U.S. could deny visas and green cards to hundreds of thousands of Chinese students and the technicians, effectively aborting China's 50-year effort to absorb and replicate U.S. technology. Tomorrow, Trump could announce that he seeks parity and equity with China in a spirit of friendship as he announces that the number of Chinese nationals in the U.S. from now on will match the number of U.S. counterparts residing in China. China can buy as much U.S. farmland as Americans can buy Chinese farmland. Chinese can buy property as close to U.S. bases as Americans can purchase land near Chinese bases. Finally, the Ukraine and Iran wars have taught the world that cheap drones can sometimes nullify missile defenses and are nearly as effective as $100 million combat aircraft and $4 million missiles. The U.S. is now rapidly incorporating the data from these two wars and will soon deploy a vast fleet of its own air, surface, and submarine drones. The idea of a third of a million Chinese troops streaming across the 110-mile Taiwan Strait to land on the beaches of Taiwan while fighting in transit and on arrival thousands of drones is not an appealing invasion scenario. True, America can be sluggish, insular, complacent, and naive. But historically, its innately resilient free people, singular constitutional government, robust federalism, and free market economy eventually wake up to the next rising threat, if often just in the nick of time. In the 1930s, a disarmed America, mired in depression, was told that fascist Italy, Nazi Germany, and militarist Japan were the paradigms of the future, armed to the teeth, fielding millions of goose-stepping scary soldiers and engaging in massive rearmament. When war broke out in 1939, the U.S. Army ranked 19th in size worldwide. Was it hopeless? No. By war's end in August 1945, Nazism, fascism, and Japanese militarism were in ruins, and the U.S. fleet and economy were larger than those of all the war's belligerents combined. Communist Russia was on the move, we are told, starting in the late 40s, would destroy the U.S. And indeed, the Red Army loomed large, and thousands of Russian nuclear missiles were eventually pointed at the U.S. The Soviet Union, we were further warned, was taking over the globe as an unstoppable communism seemed to spread unchecked through Latin America, Africa, and Asia to our doorstep in Cuba. But after the crack-up of the Soviet Union, Russia's GDP today is pathetically 1/30th the size of the U.S. economy, and it's become a shrinking, aging, and unhealthy society. Next, Japan Inc. was supposed to bury us in the 1980s as confident, rich Japanese investors brought up iconic Pebble Beach Golf Course, Rockefeller Center, and Columbia Pictures. We're told that Honda and Toyota were light years ahead of the soon-to-go-bankrupt Ford and GM. Today, Japan remains mired in deflation, and U.S. corporations dwarf their Japanese counterparts. Then, at the beginning of the millennium, it was the European Union's turn to be the next supposed wave of the future, with America once more relegated to the past. When the U.S. in 2008 was mired in the Iraq War, short of oil and faced with soaring gas prices, the dollar fell and the euro rose to $1.60. Soon, President Barack Obama would lecture Americans that we were no more an exceptional nation than Greece or the United Kingdom.
Lead from behind became his new declinist mantra, and apology tours the way of the future. Yet now, the energy-short Europeans import American natural gas, and in early 2025, the euro fell to about a buck before rising later in the year. Moreover, the Iran war revealed the European Union as a militarily weak and energy short, with vast numbers of unassimilated and often hostile illegal aliens, suicidal green policies, and a shrinking and aging population, and is reliant upon the U.S. economy and military for its continued prosperity and security. The latest supposed Chinese existential threat is not to be assessed by how fast or impressively the nation rose from its own prior weakness, poverty, and irrelevance. What matters is to what degree its innate system ensures that such ascendance will be permanently continued, and whether its political system, food and fuel capacity, military and scientific community are on a par with those of America's. And so far, in these regards, China, like all of the rivals of the last 100 years, has not come close. David Catron is our next author, writing in American Spectator, Kamala Harris's Dangerous Brainstorm. For a sense of how bereft the Democrats are of credible leaders and sensible policy ideas, all one has to do is to listen to the remarks of former Vice President Kamala Harris on the Win With Black Women podcast. She proposed a No Bad Ideas brainstorm in which Democrats would discuss what we need to do and think about doing around the Electoral College, expanding the Supreme Court, statehood for Puerto Rico and D.C. Harris, who most polls of Democratic voters show as the frontrunner for their party's 2028 presidential nomination, said this as if she were offering French ideas. They are, in reality, shop-worn tropes that can be heard every time a far-left Democrat gets in front of a microphone. They are not merely bad ideas. They constitute a clear and present danger to the Republic. Indeed, they suggest that the Democratic Party can't be trusted with real power until it is divested of the radical leftists who now control its agenda. All of the braying about our democracy, notwithstanding, could hardly be more obvious that the Democrats want to eliminate the constitutional foundation of the Republic so they can establish one-party rule. This is why Harris speculates about what we need to do about the Electoral College. She and her fellow travelers believe that it impedes genuine democracy, but obviously don't grasp the consequences of dumping it. As historian Alan Guelzo writes at National Affairs, abolishing the Electoral College might satisfy an irritated yearning for a direct democracy, but would also mean dismantling federalism. After that, there would be no sense of having a Senate, which after all represents the interests of the states, and eventually no sense in even having states except as administrative departments of the central government. We structure everything in our political system around a federation that divides power between states and federal government. Abolishing the Electoral College would point toward doing away with the entire federal system. Just as Harris and her ilk don't understand the damage that would be caused by getting rid of the Electoral College, they are completely clueless about the consequences of meddling with the Supreme Court. It's extremely unlikely that Harris could explain what the court contributes to the stability of the country. SCOTUS acts as an independent arbiter, protecting constitutional rights and the rule of law from temporary political pressures of the day or majoritarian overreach. The Democrats were perfectly content with the court when it saved Obamacare, but vociferously denounced it when it overturned Roe v. Wade and returned abortion to the states. They should make up their minds. Even Connor Friedersdorf, writing in The Atlantic, grasped that. After last summer's ruling on abortion, Dobbs versus Jackson Women's Health, attacks on the Supreme Court were inevitable. What's striking and harder to understand is the similarly furious backlash to the Supreme Court's most recent term, which began in October of 22 and culminated in rulings announced this summer. That term encompasses 60 cases in total. The nonpartisan National Constitution Center flagged 13 of these cases as significant. Taken together, they show a court that is broadly in step with public opinion and whose justices form shifting conditions across ideological lines. The next product of the Harris brainstorm was statehood for Puerto Rico and Washington, D.C. The obvious reason she and other lefties sing this tired tune is the promise of 4 new Senate seats, all of which would presumably be filled by Democrats. Beginning with the District of Columbia, it's clear that Harris and her accomplices in Congress haven't done their homework.
There's a long history of bipartisan legal opinions from the Justice Department that clearly indicate that a constitutional amendment is required to make the District of Columbia a state. The state's district's particular history and 23rd Amendment render the normal legislative process of granting statehood impossible. There's a long history of bipartisan legal opinions from the Justice Department that clearly indicate that a constitutional amendment is required to make the District of Columbia a state. The state's district's particular history and 23rd Amendment render the normal legislative process of granting statehood impossible. As R. Hewitt Page writes at the

that the Constitution does not allow for legislative alteration of the district status. Each administration has addressed different proposals and emphasized different problems, but the unanimity remains. The legality of D.C. statehood is not a partisan issue. Making Puerto Rico a state would not require a constitutional amendment, but admitting it to the country is also far more difficult than voting to admit a territory. Its constitution declares that it is a commonwealth independent of the United States, which seriously complicates the admission process. So like all of the precipitation emanating from former Vice President Harris's brainstorm, not much serious thought has gone into it. As constitutional scholar Jonathan Turley writes in The Hill, the American Constitution was a rejection of the bad ideas of politicians, called demagogues in ancient Greece, have historically used to marshal the power of the mob, and there can be little doubt that Harris and the Democrats want a mobocracy. Our next author is Buck Throckmorton. He writes, there's no reason to fear an invasion of Chinese electric vehicles. Chinese auto manufacturers have gobbled up huge market share in Europe and Mexico. It is now widely accepted in many businesses and policy circles that it's just a matter of time until the U.S. auto market is captured by an invasion of Chinese electric vehicles. If you're worried about this, you can relax. The great Chinese EV invasion is not going to happen, and if China does attempt to start dumping its glut of EVs in America, it will be a resounding failure. The U.S. auto industry faces much greater peril from irresponsible CEOs flushing billions of dollars away in pursuit of all EV future than it does from Chinese EVs capturing the fancy of American car buyers. Within China, government-subsidized overproduction of vehicles, along with price slashing to unload the excess inventory, has caused U.S. and European auto companies to suffer significant market share losses. Meanwhile, Western auto industry experts swoon at the dominance of Chinese cars in China. Something similar is playing out in other markets, where Chinese cars subsidized by the Xi administration are also gaining market share. Chinese manufacturers have captured about 10% of the European auto market. These are overwhelmingly pure battery electric or plug-in hybrid vehicles, benefiting from European mandates for an all-EV future. Not only is the Chinese government subsidizing the dumping of these vehicles at prices below European competition, but European consumers also get incentives from their own governments worth an additional several thousand euros when purchasing these cheap Chinese EVs. Mexico is another market where Chinese auto manufacturers have gained significant market share, and for the same reason as in Europe. China's been dumping heavily subsidized vehicles into the market at a price point at which legacy companies cannot compete. But despite the misleading headlines about Chinese cars in Mexico, these are overwhelmingly gasoline-powered cars, not EVs. As I documented in a recent American Spectator piece, China's subsidization of its auto industry is forcing it to dump its glut of gas cars in places like Mexico, provoking Mexico to recently impose retaliatory tariffs. U.S. politics import tariffs and a homologation necessary to get Chinese cars certified for American roads are probably enough to keep Chinese cars from ever reaching our shores. But even if Chinese EVs were offered for sale here, there is no reason to think Americans would even kick their tires, much less purchase one. Disregarding the heavy incentives and subsidization that are compelling Europeans to buy cheap Chinese EVs, the European taste in vehicles is radically different from that of Americans. The roads, the cities, the driving evolution, and distances are nothing alike. Europeans prefer to buy small cars, and Americans prefer full-size cars, big SUVs, and pickup trucks. In addition, an overwhelming majority of Americans will pretty much not buy an EV under any circumstances, even if it's heavily subsidized. With the now-terminated $7,500 federal EV tax rebate, the market share for EVs in the U.S. peaked at barely 8% before subsidies ended. About half of that was Tesla's luxury boutique niche, with most of the rest being municipal and other fleet sales. Volkswagen U.S.-made ID.4 an all-electric car was such a sales flop that when VW became desperate to unload its glut of unsold units, it offered a $99 lease promotion. But even at $99 per month, Americans still found the price to be about $99 too high, as the unsaleable ID4 became America's slowest-selling car. If Americans will not drive an electric Volkswagen for $99 per month, there is zero chance they will buy a Chinese EV of dubious quality at any price. U.S. production of VW's ID.4 has since been permanently suspended. VinFast
is a Vietnamese auto manufacturer that is top-selling brand in Vietnam,

0: Its EVs are among the top-selling three EVs in several Asian countries. VinFast entered the U.S. market in 2023 to great fanfare with plans for a North Carolina production plant. Although there are no published numbers, VinFast is estimated to have sold fewer than 1,500 vehicles in the U.S. in 2025. Americans are skeptical of VinFast's quality and never gave it a chance. With China having earned a reputation for exporting products of low quality, there is no reason to believe Americans would give Chinese manufacturers the benefit of the doubt on a purchase as expensive and important as a car. America has a long history of rejecting low-quality imported automobile brands from Renault, Peugeot, to Yugo, and Fiat, and there's a lingering hangover among those who gave those brands a try. During the post-COVID era of supply chain bottlenecks, there was a shortage of new cars at dealerships, causing bidding wars among consumers willing to pay above-sticker prices for most brands. There was one glaring exception, however, Fiat. From selling over 40,000 Fiats in 2012, reputational damage pushed Fiat's U.S. sales below 1,000 units a decade later. If Americans won't buy a new Fiat during a nationwide shortage of new cars, it's not rational to think that Americans would buy a new Chinese car with so many other proven alternatives. The best selling Chinese car in recent years has been the BYD Dolphin Surf, a mini car. Americans, however, won't buy reliable mini cars from legacy manufacturers, even if they're gasoline-powered. The Honda Fit is comparable to the Dolphin Surf in size, but has sold barely 35,000 units per year in the U.S. before being canceled due to slow sales. By contrast, Honda was selling over 500,000 combined Accords and Civics when Fiat was axed. Over in Europe, BMW's top-selling vehicle is the X1, a mini SUV. In the U.S., BMW's X1 sales are minimal, with large X5 and X7 vastly outselling the tiny X1. Aside from America's general preference for vehicle size, those who do purchase small, expensive cars in the U.S. are demographically not good candidates for EV ownership. Small car buyers in the U.S. tend to be less affluent and somewhat transient, whereas EV ownership almost necessitates that at-home charging is possible. The demographic that can charge an EV at home is homeowners and luxury condo dwellers, but this is also the demographic that buys a Tesla and other luxury marks, not cheap cars. The great Chinese EV invasion will probably not happen, but should they come hit our shores, they will be emphatically rejected by discerning American consumers. Next up, Lou Aguilar, writing in American Spectator, says, "The left wanted the culture war they are now losing." A long time ago, the 20th century, Hollywood knew how to make movies that entertained and enlightened. Their writers weren't young saps indoctrinated by academia-boosted French theory with disdain for more than a half the audience or DEI hires filling a quota. They were artists who respected the world they lived in and the history they inherited, whether they liked it or not. Any criticism of either came through in their storytelling rather than sermonizing to people who know better than they. As both a fiction writer and journalist in the first camp, I could see the coming victory in the culture war years ago and its reshaping of the entire geopolitical structure of the West and, by extension, the world. In an article here 2 years ago, Midway in the Culture War, I suggested we'd just been through the societal battle of Midway, and what remained was the counter-offensive. In this sense, I was like Clark Gable's Rhett Butler, not in looks or panache, but in prescience, in the best scene in Gone with the Wind, another work of art liberals want to erase. The scene comes early in the picture, with nearly every male aristocrat at a spectacular southern barbecue clamoring for war against the North with utter contempt for the enemy. "The situation's very simple. The Yankees can't fight, and we can. And they'll just turn and run every time. And one Southerner can lick 20 Yankees, and we'll finish them in one battle, and gentlemen can always fight better than rabble." When one asks Rhett for his opinion, he lets them have it, explaining the reality will always make its presence known in the face of fantasy. "I think it's hard winning a war with words, gentlemen. Are you hinting that the Yankees can lick us?" snarls Melanie's Hamilton's brother. Rhett says, "No, I'm not hinting. I'm stating very plainly that the Yankees are better equipped than we. All we've got is cotton and slaves and arrogance," end quote. Remarks for which he almost gets challenged to a duel. I wasn't challenged to a duel or a fight to dismissing Marxist delusions decades ago. Progressives lacked that kind of courage and prowess, just unfriended by most of my Hollywood mates. I've said that their support for feminism and identity politics, in short, Democrats, was anti-art and would devour them into straight white males. The women in the group were already a lost cause. To paraphrase Melanie Hamilton's brother in Gone with the Wind, they refused to listen to my renegade talk, so they banned me. When they went then, they in turn got canceled by the very system they championed, which then turned into a woke monstrosity they couldn't control that has burned Hollywood like Sherman did Atlanta, and is about to singe a major director and studio. Last week I wrote a piece here, The Hollywood Strain, citing Christopher Nolan's folly in sacrificing The Odyssey to the woke gods. The story has exploded since then, prompting outrage to when Bud Light chose Dylan Mulvaney for a spokesmodel. Even Elon Musk slammed Nolan. Clearly, Nolan and Universal Pictures don't know what hit them. After all, they were just following what they thought was the trend. Replace masculine heroes with complicated men and girl bosses where there were none, the Emily Wilson translation. Swap legendary characters and downgrade beauty, in both cases, Lupita Nyong'o as Helen of Troy. Trying to gender swap and missing Elliot Page as maybe Achilles or another man, they didn't read The Room or my American Spectator articles. Nolan began writing the Odyssey script in March of 24, adapting Emily Wilson's ghastly feminist translation. At the same time, Republican frontrunner Donald Trump was facing four criminal indictments among 91 felony counts, and more than 600 Trump supporters were in jail for the January 6th insurrection. Hollywood counted Trump and MAGA out. Woke was on the rise with eminent film releases featuring alpha women and beta white men. Furiosa, A Mad Max Saga, Snow White, Tron, Ares, etc. A black Captain America in Captain America Brave New World. A manly mythic hero whose cunning protects his men and rescues his wife and son from interlopers was anathema. Forget his 2,000 plus years as one of the most famous characters in all literature and men and women looking for such a hero. 2 years later, everything has changed, except Hollywood. DEI is dying everywhere, except Hollywood. In the real world, last week, Trump went to China, accompanied by an army of white male business leaders and only two women, Jane Fraser of Citi and Dina Powell McCormick of Meta. The same toxic males and regressive women who sank Snow White, Tron, and Captain America will do the same to Universal and The Odyssey. The blowback has started. Finally, realizing this to their horror a few days ago, Variety published an article following the standard stupid policy of blasting the anti-woke complainers, people who would gladly go see a resourceful Odysseus as masculine Achilles and the beautiful white Helen of Troy that Humor described, not a black substitute, a signal to the diversity tribunal. The article headline said it all, The Odyssey, Why Elon Musk and His Troll Army Attacks Aren't Just Silly But Wildly Inaccurate. Musk, in fact, did attack the Hollywood strain that destroyed Hollywood and will kill The Odyssey. Quote, who specifically is the a-hole who added DEI lies to Academy Awards eligibility instead of it just being about the best movie, he tweeted. He's getting closer to the next logical step, bankrolling film artists who care about doing just that. Our next author is Francis P. Sempa, Constructive Engagement. Are we going to do this again? The BBC described President Trump's approach toward China during the recent summit meeting in Beijing as being softer. Dennis Wilder, who advised President George W. Bush on China, praised Trump for respecting China's national interests and recognizing Sino-U.S. responsibilities to the world. El-Hariza noted that during the summit, Trump focused on pragmatic areas of common interest between U.S. and China. The Los Angeles Times characterized Trump's approach to China's President Xi Jinping as conciliatory. Charlie Campbell of Time magazine claims that Trump's performance on China, which Campbell characterized as deferential, was based on a recognition that geopolitical power has shifted to the East. If there was a spirit of Beijing, according to most news analyses of the Trump-Xi summit, it was détente. Among many, if not most conservatives, détente has a bad reputation. In the 70s, conservatives routinely attacked the Nixon administration for its less-than-confrontational policies toward the Soviet Union. Nixon, whose reputation as an anti-communist hardliner dated back to the Hiss-Chambers case in the late 40s, eased relations with the Soviet Union as part of a brilliant geostrategic policy that rearranged the global chessboard in America's favor and set the stage for Ronald Reagan to win the Cold War. Nixon's strategy included ending the divisive war in Vietnam, instituting the Nixon Doctrine to shift the burden of regional security to allies, ending the Yom Kippur War in the Middle East in a way that dramatically lessened China's Soviet Union's influence in the region, opening relations with Communist China to exploit the Sino-Soviet split, and conducting triangular diplomacy to position the U.S. closer to the Soviet Union and China than they were to each other. Trump's critics on the right are accusing him of reinstituting a policy of constructive engagement with China, the same failed policy approach, they argue, of every U.S. administration since the end of the Cold War. The atmosphere surrounding the Trump-Xi summit, some of Trump's flattering statements about Xi, and Trump's overall less confrontational approach to a Chinese leader during the two-day visit to Beijing fed into the idea that détente is on the horizon. But what if Trump, instead of pursuing constructive engagement with China, is really being magnanimous to an opponent that he has on the geoeconomic ropes? While Trump talks about business deals and trade with China, he is simultaneously demonstrating that he intends on rebuilding American military power, especially its naval power, to wage what former Marine officer Gary Anderson calls choke point warfare. Trump's blockade of the Strait of Hormuz, his insistence on maintaining access to Diego Garcia in the Indian Ocean, his recent defense arrangement with Indonesia that will enhance U.S. capability to control the Strait of Malacca, and his strengthening of U.S. ties to Japan and the Philippines present China with geoeconomic dilemma it cannot escape. Trump's magnanimity may be based on his strategic advisor's estimate that it is China, not the U.S., that is the declining power. That doesn't mean that China is not dangerous and does not need to be deterred from its aggressive expansionist ambitions. It was, after all, the first Trump administration that shifted America's strategic focus away from peripheral conflicts and toward great power competition. The intellectual architect of that policy in Trump's first term was Elbridge Colby, who now serves in the key position of Undersecretary of War for Policy. Colby, War Secretary Pete Hegseth, and Secretary of State Marco Rubio are all China hawks. President Nixon in the early 70s used détente as a strategic pause. Nixon was rhetorically less confrontational toward the Soviets while reshaping geopolitics to eventually shift the correlation of forces against Soviet long-term interests. Trump's less confrontational rhetoric toward China may be designed to accomplish the same goal. In the end, it is not rhetoric, but facts on the ground that decide geopolitical competitions. Trump's consolidation of U.S. hegemony in the Western Hemisphere, his energy policies, his proposed naval buildup, his encouragement of Asian allies to increase their defense efforts are facts on the ground. So too are his geostrategic moves from the Middle East, Persian Gulf region, across the Indian Ocean, through East Asia into Western Pacific. As Otto von Bismarck once said, it is not by speeches and majority resolutions that the great questions of the time are decided, but by iron and blood. Wrap-up article is by Itzu Diaz. Imagine a better world, more rich people, and fewer Mandamis. If you want to wreck things in a spectacularly absurd way, just put Zohran Mandami in charge. He has now launched a campaign against the rich that essentially treats them as suspects in every imaginable crime simply for being wealthy. His attacks on Ken Griffin are a good example. The CEO of Citadel is a billionaire whose professional achievements are recognized worldwide. What can we say about Mandami? He's a politician, nothing more. Even in his only known line of work, he devoted himself entirely to politics until he realized he could dedicate himself fully to politics without working at all. He has never earned a cent on his own, nor created jobs for anybody outside of politics, which is itself a rather parasitic way of providing employment. Today, he is simply a mayor who should never have become one. Perhaps someone should remind him that he is not Napoleon or anything of the sort. I'm afraid he is in no position to lecture Griffin about much of anything. Last week, I was highly critical of the newly rich who became idiots, as if burdened by guilt, turning into half-woke, half-green caricatures. But my criticism has nothing to do with the mayors. Mandami wants wealth itself to become suspect of corruption. He wants us to hate the rich, and he wants us to patch the holes created by his own mismanagement by taking money from millionaires. In other words, he wants to force the rich to finance his incompetence. That is the exact opposite of what one expects from one of the most important cities in the world, a city that ought to stand as an example of freedom and prosperity, rather than an economic black hole where people who have achieved the most in life are forced to bankroll the festivities of the dumbest kind of political parasitism. As a Spaniard, one of the things I admire most about the U.S. is its culture of meritocracy. That is how great, prosperous, and free nations are built. Meritocracy means that if you work hard, are intelligent, have a bit of luck, and make the most of your talents, you will attain a far more comfortable position in life, while also helping to make the world a better place and improving the lives and opportunities of many others. Only a fool would try to crush those elites who have earned their wealth through hard work. A fool or an dummy. The mayor wants a great country, a dependent country, a country where bureaucracy and public money matter more than personal initiative, private effort, talent, and individual freedom. Mondami's recipe is one of ruin and chaos. We have known this since only a few months after he took office. But instead of correcting its failed policies, he keeps digging the cesspool deeper, widening the wound. Someday we will talk about how the Democrats' true superpower is breaking things. Cities, institutions, even entire countries. It must be admitted that they do it with remarkable skill. I find it difficult to take him seriously. His style of politics embodies everything I detest. I suspect he is the least qualified person imaginable for the office he holds. It's like Wile E. Coyote trying to teach the Roadrunner a lesson in road safety. I think a fragment of one of Ivana Trump's fake fingernails would make a better mayor of New York than Mondami. And yet, he is a very dangerous man. His rhetoric is pure far-left populism, something the U.S. was largely immune to for years until Barack Obama came along and quietly gave socialist discourse free rein. Then came the woke movement, which created the perfect breeding ground for steering public opinion in virtually any deranged direction. And today, on fertile ground, Mondami's demographic rhetoric can take root and flourish among a significant portion of the population conveniently indoctrinated. That's why education matters so much, why it's so important to repeat again and again that socialism is a failed formula, one that has never improved anyone's life except that of socialist leaders themselves. The best antidote to socialism is history books. No system has failed so often and so catastrophically while still attempting to boast of its prestige. When I listen to Mondami, what I mostly feel like doing is laughing at him and thanking God for the Reconquista of Spain. But those engaged in the heat of the political battles on the front lines should understand that in the U.S. it is no longer impossible for socialism, which only a few years ago was practically taboo, to triumph. From the moment, the groundwork has already been laid for idiots like Mondami to go around threatening the rich when in reality they ought to be kissing the ground that billionaires walk on. And that is a wrap-up for American Spectator and other journals for this week. I do hope you've enjoyed listening to these articles as much as I have had in reading them for you. I look forward to bringing you more next week here at the Talking Information Center of the Massachusetts Radio Network. Thank you very much for listening and have a wonderful day.
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5: Welcome, listeners. This is Karen coming to you from the Talking Information Center. And I will be reading articles from The Week. Our first article is from The World at a Glance, from Amsterdam. Amsterdam has become the world's first capital city to ban public advertisements for products linked to high carbon emissions, including meat and fossil fuels. At train stations and bus stops, billboards for burgers, gas-powered cars, and airlines were replaced last week with signs promoting concerts and museums. Ads for cruises or travel agencies that promote exotic vacations were also forbidden. The climate crisis is very urgent, said Annika Wienhoff of the left, the Green Left Party. If you want to be leading in climate politics, you rent out your walls to exactly the opposite than what you are doing. The law based on one, the Hague passed in 2024, that was recently upheld in the courts, applies to advertising in public spaces, such as on billboards and in metro stations, as well as on the sides of buses and trams. Ads in storefronts or online are exempt. Our next article is from India. Modi dominates. Prime Minister Narendra Modi's Hindu Nationalist Party won its first ever majority in the opposition stronghold of West Bengal this week in a historic landslide, reclaiming momentum 2 years after losing its national legislative majority. Modi's Bharatiya Janata Party has tried for years to oust the state's All India Trinamool Congress government, led by populist Mamata Banerjee, leading Modi critic, known to supporters as the fire goddess. The BJP took 208 of the 294 seats. Banerjee claimed fraud, saying the BJP had looted votes because election officials struck millions of people, many of them Muslims, from the voter rolls. Our next article, entitled The Mississippi Miracle. For years, southern states with struggling education systems could console themselves, no matter how poorly they were doing, they weren't as bad as Mississippi. Just 12 years ago, Mississippi ranked 48th in K-12 education, based on metrics like attendance, reading proficiency, and on-time graduation. Now the state is no longer a punchline. It's up to 16th in K-12 rankings and has achieved particular success in fourth grade reading comprehension, jumping all the way to the top 10 in the National Assessment of Education Progress. When adjusting for poverty and other demographic factors, Mississippi actually tops the nation in that category. Crucially, improvements are seen among students at all reading levels rather than just among higher achieving or lower achieving students, said Dan McGrath, a retired federal education official who oversaw the tests. It's as if Mississippi had moved a mountain. And it did this despite spending just $12,000 per student, much less than the national average. Mississippi passed the Literacy Promotion Act in 2013, paving the way for implementing the science of reading in K-3 classrooms. This multifaceted approach, which involves teaching phonics, word recognition, vocabulary, and text comprehension, gets much of the credit for the state's turnaround, but it's just one tenet of the law. Accountability from both students and schools is another. It's coaches to train teachers in low-performing ones. Students get to see and track their own testing data. I like it, one pupil, Johnny, told the New York Times. If I make a bad grade, but I'm going up, it's like a staircase. At the end of third grade, those who don't pass a literacy exam after multiple attempts are automatically held back. That third grade gate has drawn praise as a tough but beneficial rule that's paying off. A record 77.3% of third graders passed the initial administration last year, yet it also has its share of critics. They say Mississippi has stacked the deck. Of course, all the fourth graders can read, they say. All kids who couldn't were kept back in third grade. In 2023, fully 7% of Mississippi third graders, over 2,000 kids, were held back. One study in the state statistics journal Significance said Mississippi's approach amounts to gaming the system. Others point out that Mississippi scores didn't even improve much. It's just that other states got worse. Still, some research indicates that something real is happening. A Florida State University study found compulsory grade repetition alone can't explain higher test scores. Mississippi's literacy gains have also remained

consistent across every decile on the NAEP exam. A 90% percentile score, for instance, leaped from 249 in 2005 to 262 in 2024. Across the South, other states, from Louisiana to Virginia, have adopted at least some of Mississippi's strategies, including teacher training methods, curriculum reform, and high standards. Florida, Indiana, North Carolina, and Oklahoma have even copied the third grade gate approach. Now Louisiana leads the country in recovery from pandemic-related losses in reading, while Alabama takes the crown for math recovery. These states particularly shine when an NAEP scores are adjusted for demographics. After considering factors like poverty and race, the Urban Institute think tank determined Mississippi tops the nation in fourth grade reading, fourth grade math, and eighth grade math, and it's fourth in eighth grade reading. Still, not everyone is satisfied with Mississippi's middle school program. Our next article is from a column from The Bulwark by Kathy Young. Why Putin is hiding in bunkers. Russia's annual Victory Day celebration is starting to feel like defeat, said Kathy Young. With Ukrainian drones penetrating deep into Russia and even hitting Moscow, President Vladimir Putin has drastically scaled back the country's celebration of its World War II victory, canceling the usual display of missiles and tanks. Putin even pressed Ukraine for a ceasefire on Victory Day. Ukraine has altered the course of the war with its innovative drone and robotic ground vehicle technology, which is slaughtering tens of thousands of Russian troops along the front in eastern Ukraine. With the war going badly and Russia's economy imploding, Putin is even more paranoid than usual and is reported to be spending much of his time in bunkers to avoid a coup or assassination. Drone attacks on Russian oil refineries have cut oil production by 40% and have turned the Black Sea port of Tuspe into an environmental disaster with apocalyptic fires, oil spills, and toxic smoke. In Russia media, criticism of the dead-end war and of Putin himself is growing bolder. With each passing month, Putin's brutal invasion of Ukraine is looking more and more like a disastrous mistake. Our next article is by Zach Cooper from the New York Times. The ruinous cost of health care. Americans justifiably feel boiling rage over soaring health care costs, said Zach Cooper, but they're directing their anger at the wrong culprit. It's easy to blame insurers because they're the most visible and frustrating part of the health system. But sky-high hospital prices are the primary reason insurance premiums have increased 320% in 25 years. Americans pay far more than people in other advanced countries for similar care. A U.S. hospital, for example, charges an average of $29,000 for a hip replacement, but in Germany, it's $9,400. Hospitals get away with inflated prices because 1,300 mergers in recent decades have given near monopolies. Today, 21% have no competitor within a 30-mile drive. Hospitals escape blame because people are grateful for care. They're also a formidable lobbying force, spending more than $100 million a year in Washington. But the industry's 25 years of price increases have left care unaffordable, and regulation is the only tool left. Congress should limit the prices monopoly hospitals can negotiate with private insurers. We can't address rising health care costs until we acknowledge the tension between the immense good that hospitals do and the economic harm their market power creates. Our next article from the May issue
GOP notches more victories and redistricting fight. Democrats were left scrambling this week after a back-to-back set of redistricting losses narrowed their odds of taking back the House in November, with the Supreme Court clearing the way for Alabama Republicans to redraw the state's electoral map, and Virginia's High Court throwing out a Democratic map designed to flip red House seats blue. The ruling by the Supreme Court's conservative majority could allow the Alabama legislature to use a 2023 voting map that eliminates of one of the state's two majority black districts, both of which are currently held by Democrats. A lower court had blocked that map on the grounds that it violated Section 2 of the 1965 Voting Rights Act, which bars racial discrimination in voting. But the High Court's conservative justices said that decision should be reconsidered in light of last month's Louisiana versus Calais, in which the court found the creation of majority black districts to be unconstitutional racial gerrymander. In the Louisiana legislature, a Senate committee passed a congressional map that will eliminate one of two majority black districts, while in Tennessee, Governor Bill Lee signed into law a new congressional map that carves up the state's sole Democratic-held district based in majority black Memphis. "It's unbelievable how people seem to want to turn things backward," said Barbara Love, a black woman who lives outside Memphis. In Virginia, the state's top court reversed a new electoral map approved by voters in a ballot measure in April, which was designed to flip four Republican-held House seats. The court ruled 4-3 that Democratic lawmakers had violated procedural mandate by rushing to pass the redistricting before November's midterms. State Democrats said the ruling amounted to judicial defiance of voters' will and appealed to the Supreme Court. In a rare setback for President Trump, who has urged red state legislators to redraw maps, Republicans in South Carolina rejected a redistricting plan designed to eliminate the state's sole Democratic House seat. State Senate Majority Leader A. Shane Massey said carving up the district held for 34 years by influential Representative James Clyburn could backfire by diluting GOP support in other districts. He also warned that the current redistricting wars may anger voters. "Too many people in power," Massey said, "just want to do whatever it takes to stay in power." But the editorials said, "America's gerrymandering arms race is here," said St. Louis Post-Dispatch, "and you can thank President Trump." The seed was planted last year when Trump demanded Texas and other red states rip up their maps mid-decade to boost Republican midterm edge, a practice previously unheard of. That left Democrats in California, Virginia, and elsewhere not only justified in following suit, but virtually obligated to. Having state maps constantly redrawn to favor the party in power is intolerable to democracy. But that's what we face until Congress steps in to impose uniform redistricting standards. "Pardon us while we revel in the comeuppance of Virginia Democrats," said the National Review. With their lavishly funded referendum, they rammed through an absurdly lopsided map that stood to boost their House seat edge in the purplish state from 6-5 to 10-1. But state law dictates that any referendum to amend the Constitution must be passed twice, with a general election in between. The first vote came late in October 2025, after 1.3 million early ballots had already been cast for the November election. The High Court's ruling that Democrats violated the letter and spirit of the law isn't even a close call. The blitz to disenfranchise black Southern voters is more than a tragedy for voting rights, said Paul Waldman in public notice. It's a virtual revival of the Confederacy. Even an aggrieved white Republicans have revived Confederate symbols, ended diversity initiatives, and otherwise tried to walk back the civil rights movement. Progressives have held faith that their foes were fighting a doomed rearguard action.
but it is now clear that the right never lost its own faith, that with enough determination, the 1960s could be undone, and maybe some of the 1860s as well. The GOP's strong-arming could backfire badly, said Henry Olson in the Washington Post. Yes, it will boost the party in the short term, but New York, Colorado, Maryland, and other blue states could well turn the tables and rub out Republican districts. Lawmakers in many of those states are constrained by legal and structural barriers that prevent mid-decade gerrymandering, but they can be undone, and Democrats will be under enormous pressure to fight fire with fire. Our next article, Trump says Iran ceasefire on life support. President Trump this week rejected what he called Tehran's garbage proposal to end the U.S.-Iran war and threatened to renew hostilities as the effects of Iran's shuttering of the state of Hormuz grew more painful for Americans. In response to a U.S. proposal, Tehran reportedly demanded sanctions relief, an end to Washington's naval blockade of its ports, where both sides exchanged fire last week, and a permanent halt to fighting in Lebanon. But Trump said he didn't even finish reading the 14-point plan. The ceasefire is on massive life support, he said. The comments further raffled energy markets, while U.S. gasoline prices this week climbed over $4.50 a gallon on average. Trump proposed suspending the federal gas tax to ease prices, but the idea received a tepid response from Congress. When asked about Americans' worsening financial struggles, Trump said he wasn't concerned. The only thing that matters when I'm talking about Iran, they can't have a nuclear weapon. Despite Trump promising to finish the job if Iran doesn't meet that demand, Tehran appeared defiant. Our armed forces are ready to deliver a lesson teaching response to any act of aggression, Mohammad Bagher Ghalibaf, the leader of the Iranian parliament and lead negotiator, wrote on social media. Classified U.S. intelligence reports suggest that Iran retains significant missile capabilities and has regained access to 30 of the 33 missile sites along the Hormuz, the New York Times reported. That contrasts sharply with Secretary of Defense Pete Hegseth's claims that the U.S. has shattered Iran's military in a conflict the Pentagon said has already cost more than $29 billion. The war loomed over Trump's visit to China this week, where the president said he expected to have a long talk about it with his counterpart, Xi Jinping. The columnists, Iran clearly thinks Trump is bluffing about launching a new round of strikes, said the Wall Street Journal in an editorial. And why shouldn't they? He spent the last week trashing the ceasefire, twice attacking U.S. warships with missiles, drones, and speedboats, and repeatedly firing on the United Arab Emirates, a U.S. ally. The U.S. responded in Trump's own words with a mere love tap. This commitment to a failed ceasefire reeks of a president who no longer wants the fight. Trump has misunderstood the Iranians from the beginning, said Rich Lowry in National Review. He thought he could swoop in and dominate them militarily, at which point rational interlocutors akin to the construction contractors he's dealt with hundreds of times in the course of building a tower or golf course would emerge and strike a deal. But the Islamic Republic is not fundamentally transactional. It is a profoundly serious ideological project ground in Shia Islam, run by hardliners like Ahmad Vahidi, the commander of the Islamic Revolutionary Guard Corps. Never underestimate an enemy with a fanatical will. Don't underestimate the frustration of American voters either, said Paul Waldom in his Substack newsletter. Inflation, driven by rising energy costs, increased 3.8% in the United States in April, the largest spike in 3 years. Trump's best idea to fix this self-inflicted wound? An idiotic national gas tax holiday that will go nowhere in Congress. And even if it did, it would save Americans a paltry 18.4 cents per gallon at the pump.
The proposal just makes Trump look even more out of touch and indifferent to people's struggles. That's partly why this rushed, chaotic war is so unpopular, said Mike Nelson in the Dispatch. Polls show that 60% of Americans oppose the operation, and only 19% believe it's been successful. But Trump still has time to shed his intemperate, impulsive, injudicious strategy and embrace a clear-eyed plan that curbs Iran's nuclear ambitions and prevents the truly catastrophic outcome of an obvious American defeat. Except at this point, said Robert Kagan in The Atlantic, any resolution other than America's effective surrender holds enormous risks that Trump hasn't shown he is willing to take. Convoying tankers through a contested strait risks the loss of American warships. A new round of airstrikes would spark Iranian retaliation, causing devastating long-term damage to the Gulf's productive capabilities. And an attempt to finally topple the Iranian regime would require a full-scale ground and naval war and subsequent occupation. Walking away now has its own consequences. Iran will maintain control of the strait, and Israel's interests will be threatened, but it might be the least bad option Trump has. If this isn't checkmate, it's close. Our next article, Hantavirus. Are we ready for another pandemic? No one should panic, but this is certainly a worrying chain of events. Sitara C. Smith in MS.now. Last week, news broke that three people aboard the Dutch cruise ship MV Hondius had died of suspected hantavirus, a respiratory disease with no cure or vaccine. Hondius was eventually allowed to dock in Tenerife, Spain, but before the pathogen was identified, some 30 passengers had disembarked and flown home to 12 countries, potentially seeding the planet with a virus that kills 38% of its victims. A six-week incubation period means we don't yet know the extent of the outbreak, but at least eight other Hondius-linked infections have been confirmed, and 18 Americans are being monitored, two at a containment facility in Atlanta. One of those passengers is symptomatic, and 16 in Nebraska. I hope it's fine, said President Trump. But Trump also hoped it would be fine in February 2020, when passengers on another ship, the Diamond Princess, started dying from COVID-19. And back then, we were still part of the World Health Organization. Trump ordered the U.S. out last year, and conspiracy theorist Robert F. Kennedy Jr. wasn't our health secretary. We are in the hands of the madman now, said Charles P. Pierce, an Esquire. An outbreak of any disease is more serious than COVID, and this country is in a world of hurt. This story is certainly tragic, said Lisa Jarvis in Bloomberg. The first two fatalities, a Dutch couple, were probably infected through exposure to rat droppings while bird watching in Argentina. But this likely isn't the opening scene for a bigger, scarier movie. The human transmissible strain of hantavirus is not very infectious, requires prolonged contact with someone already suffering symptoms. Standard public health measures have contained previous outbreaks, the worst being a 2018 outbreak in Yupan, Argentina, in which 11 died. Experts say there's little reason to fear the new cluster will turn into anything bigger. Which experts asked Yepin Tufekci in the New York Times. Microbiologist Gustavo Palouas, who studied the epigen outbreak, is baffled by these reassurances. Nephewin, a single guest at a birthday party, infected five others in 90 minutes, and the widow of one victim infected 10 more people at its wake. This is super spreader events suggest the virus could spark a pandemic. We may have been spared in 2018 because Yupan is an isolated rural village in Patagonia. The 2026 Hondius outbreak, by contrast, has already gone global, and with early days of COVID, global health leaders are erring on the side of reassurance rather than sharing accurately and loudly what little we know about this terrifying virus.
In the United States, the response has been sluggish, said Apoorva Mandavilli in The Times. It took a week after WHO formally confirmed the antivirus infection for the administration to hold its first briefing. Hollowed out by Trump and Kennedy, our health agencies aren't remotely ready for another pandemic, said Catherine Wallace in Stat News. Not so our post-COVID infrastructure of misinformation, that network of influencers, conspiracy accounts, and partisan personalities. They're already spinning this outbreak as further proof that scientists are corrupt, vaccines are the real threat, and hawking ivermectin from the link in their bio. It's this new infrastructure, along with Trump vandalism of the old one, that will hurt us the most should another pandemic arrive. And one will. From the U.S. at a glance, Columbia, South Carolina. South Carolina's Supreme Court this week unanimously overturned the double murder conviction of disgraced attorney Alex Murdaugh, whose trial captured national attention. A 2023 jury found Murdaugh guilty of killing his wife and 22-year-old son. But the state Supreme Court said Colleton County Clerk Becky Hill engaged in shocking jury interference that tipped the scales of justice. The court said Hill, who handled logistics for the six-week trial, egregiously attacked Murdaugh's credibility behind the scenes, telling jurors to watch Murdaugh's body language and not be fooled by him. Hill, who later published a book about the trial, pleaded guilty in December to perjury and obstruction charges for showing sealed crime scene photos to the press and lying about it. Murdaugh has maintained his innocence and will get a new trial. He is serving a 40-year sentence for stealing $12 million from clients and will remain in prison. From Laredo, Texas, six bodies were discovered in a train car in the Texas border town of Laredo this week, and Department of Homeland Security authorities are investigating ties to human smuggling. A seventh person believed to be connected to the same operation was found dead near train tracks around San Antonio, about 160 miles away. A railroad worker found the bodies of five men and one woman, ages 14 to 56, and all Mexican or Honduran naturals at a railroad yard in Laredo, where the heat reached as high as 105 degrees this week. Medical examiners determined the woman died from overheating, and they suspect the men suffered the same cause of death. The discoveries took place a little more than a year after two guilty verdicts were reached in the trial of two men for the deadliest case of human trafficking in U.S. history, in which 53 people died inside a sweltering truck in San Antonio in 2022. Press freedom. The Wall Street Journal this week said that the Justice Department subpoenaed its reporters' records in connection with an article about the Iran war, signaling a steep escalation of the Trump administration's attack on the press. According to the outlet, the grand jury subpoenas concerned a February story detailing President Trump's deliberations over going to war and warnings he received about the risks of attacking Iran. Trump has chafed at the critical coverage of the war, and the White House has increasingly sought to crack down on government leaks. One administration official recounted a meeting to the Journal in which the president passed Acting Attorney General Todd Blanche a stack of articles he considered threats to national security. On top, a sticky note read, "Treason." It's not Trump's first time targeting the Rupert Murdoch-owned newspaper. He tried suing the Journal for $10 billion last year for publishing an off-color birthday card he wrote to Jeffrey Epstein that bore his signature. And now several articles from the World at a Glance. Nuuk, Greenland. The Trump administration is negotiating with Greenland and Denmark to open three new U.S. military bases in the semi-autonomous Danish territory, the BBC reported this week.
The White House said it was optimistic after progress in talks. Denmark confirmed an ongoing diplomatic track with the U.S. without providing details. In January, Trump declared that the U.S. needed to own mineral-rich Greenland, sparking a diplomatic crisis. The U.S. already has one military installation in northern Greenland, Pituffik Space Base, which handles missile warning and space surveillance. The U.S. official said the new bases in southern Greenland would monitor Russia and Chinese ships in the Arctic. Bracing for an attack, Senate Republicans this week urged President Trump not to follow through on his threat of military action against Cuba, saying it would distract from the Iran war. "We're focused on where we are, and that is trying to get the Strait of Hormuz open up," said Senator Majority Leader John Thune. Publicly available aviation data shows U.S. military surveillance flights have surged near Cuba since February. And Trump recently said U.S. forces would take over the communist nation almost immediately. Last week, the administration imposed more sanctions on Cuba, this time targeting military-linked business and the mining industry. Cuba is already economically strangled by a U.S. blockade. With no fuel to operate garbage trucks, waste is piled in the streets and burned, attracting flies and rats and creating toxic smoke. Foreign Minister Bruno Rodriguez Parrilla described the U.S. policy as collective punishment of genocidal nature. And Brussels. The European Union this week agreed to impose travel and banking sanctions on Israeli settlers linked to violence against Palestinians after Hungary's new government lifted the country's veto. Former Hungarian leader Viktor Orban, a close ally of Israeli Prime Minister Benjamin Netanyahu and President Trump, who was ousted in the April elections, had blocked the measures. The EU drafted the sanctions last year in response to a wave of settler vigilante attacks on Palestinians in the occupied Bank. It also applied the same sanctions to Hamas leaders. Israel denounced the move, but Kaja Kallas, the EU's chief diplomat, said violence and extremism carry consequences. From Kiev, Zelensky aide charged. Ukrainian anti-corruption police this week charged Andriy Yermak, President Volodymyr Zelensky's former chief of staff, with money laundering and corruption connected with the luxury $10.5 million construction project outside Kiev. Zelensky fired Yermak last year after agents searched his office as part of an investigation that exploded into public view in November, when a former Zelensky business associate was accused of running a $100 million kickback scheme at the state's Atomic Energy Agency. Widely considered Ukraine's second most powerful person after Zelensky, Yermak has been Kiev's chief negotiator in the U.S.-backed peace talks with Russia. Yermak called the charges unfounded, telling reporters outside a Kiev court, "I do not have any house. I only have one flat and one car." From Moscow, Putin wants to talk. Russia and the Ukraine resumed fighting this week after a three-day ceasefire expired, a truce that each side accused the other of violating. President Trump had announced a brief ceasefire last week ahead of Russia's pared-down Victory Day celebration of the defeat of Nazi Germany in World War II. Putin said the Ukraine war was coming to an end on Russia terms and declared he was prepared to negotiate new security arrangements for Europe. But European leaders rejected his proposal that the EU be represented by former German Chancellor Gerhard Schroeder, a longtime Putin ally who has held senior roles at Russian state-run energy firms. EU foreign policy chief Kaja Kallas said letting Putin pick Europe's negotiator would not be very wise. And Yongpeng, North Korea has revised its constitution
to take out a reference to reunification with South Korea, South Korean authorities said last week. The change is in line with North Korean leader Kim Jong-un's two hostile states doctrine. This fits in the context of a prolonged effort to redefine North Korea's relation with South Korea, South Korean authorities said last week. The change is in line with North Korean leader Kim Jong-un's two hostile states doctrine. This fits in the context of a prolonged effort to redefine

or his nuclear program with a nuclear strike. Iran was the wake-up call, said historian Andrei Lankov of Seoul's Kunmin University. After seeing Tehran's leadership decimated, he said the North Koreans must now be terrified. From Manila, lawmakers in the Philippines voted overwhelmingly to impeach Vice President Sara Duterte this week because of scandals involving her unexplained wealth and her threats against President Ferdinand Marcos Jr. The vote was 257-25 in the House, which is dominated by Marcos' allies. The case heads to the Senate for trial, escalating a longstanding feud between the two leaders. Duterte has denied wrongdoing without directly addressing the charges. She has repeatedly accused Marcos and his wife of corruption and trying to undermine her plan to run for president in 2028, when Marcos' six-year term ends. Duterte's father, former President Rodrigo Duterte, faces trial at the International Criminal Court for crimes against humanity in his deadly anti-drug crackdown. His former enforcer, Roland De La Rosa, outran federal agents this week, locking himself in his Senate office to avoid arrest on an ICC warrant. Another Maine article. A dangerous high. Lab Maine, or designer drugs, have been around for decades. LSD is a synthetic, and so is methamphetamine. But what's new is the dizzying scale and variety of synthetic intoxicants and their increasing dominance of the drug market. Traditionally, most illicit drugs have come from plants that are cultivated on a large scale, such as marijuana, opium and heroin from poppies, and cocaine from coca leaves. But those plant-based drugs are being supplemented or adulterated by synthetic stimuloids, opioids, and cannabinoids made in clandestine labs that are far cheaper and easier for traffickers to produce and transport. They are also far deadlier. Some 80,400 Americans died of drug overdoses in 2024, nearly 70% more than a decade earlier. Synthetic opioids, mainly fentanyl, accounted for nearly 68% of those deaths. Fentanyl, which is 50 to 100 times more potent than heroin, is now giving way to even deadlier compounds, such as the 10 times more powerful cyclosporine. In Knoxville, Tennessee, a national cyclosporine hotspot, at least 50 overdoses involving the drug have been confirmed in the past 6 months. This is the modern drug epidemic, said Robert DuPont, U.S. drug czar under President Nixon and Gerald Ford. It's like nothing that happened in the world before, anywhere. More than 1,460 new psychoactive substances have been recorded by the UN Office on Drugs and Crime since 2013, tripling in just over a decade. And new compounds are popping up with staggering speed, leaving law enforcement scrambling to keep up. Once a month, or every other month, we are encountering something that we have never seen before, said Isisco, a research chemist who tracks street drugs for the federal government. One reason traffickers keep inventing new drugs is to stay ahead of the law. The moment a compound is identified and made illegal, narcochemists, sometimes aided by artificial intelligence, tweak its molecular structure to get around the law. Each time we get rid of one substance, said forensic scientist Alex Kotulski, they come up with something more potent. And they run the gamut. There are sedatives such as xylene, street name Trank, an animal tranquilizer that can cause flesh-rotting lesions and is frequently mixed with fentanyl. Last month, the CDC warned about the rise of medromamine, or rhinotranq, which is up 200 times more potent and doesn't respond to conventional overdose reversal treatments like naloxone.

0: There are hundreds of synthetic cannabinoids, such as K2 and Spice, sold at smoke shops and convenience stores across the U.S., and they can yield a weed-like high, can also cause agitation, delusions, seizures, kidney damage, and in extreme cases, death. There are cathinones, stimulants modeled on MDMA, that hijack the dopamine system in the brain and thus are extremely addictive, said Michael Bauman of the National Institute on Drug Abuse. There's a reason why chemists would design these. Nidazones are an even bigger category. Developed as painkillers in the 1950s, this family of synthetic opioids was never approved for clinical use because of its staggering potency. Some nidazines are so powerful that under 2 milligrams, the equivalent of a few grains of sand, can kill a person by shutting down breathing. Since they have surfaced in the United States in 2019, the drugs have caused at least 2,000 overdose deaths. The newest worry is a different class of synthetic opioids called orphines, which include cyclorphine. Joe Guy, sheriff in McMinn County, Tennessee, an hour south of Knoxville, notes one issue common among synthetic drugs: wildly varying potency that can make ingestion a crapshoot. One pill, one hit, can literally end your life, said Guy. And because traffickers often use cheap new synthetics to boost narcotics, such as fentanyl and heroin, or even substitute them for various pills, drug consumers very often don't even know what they're taking. Authorities in Arkansas last week confirmed the state's first known cyclosporine death. An unidentified man who took what he thought was oxycodone pill, which was actually laced with the more powerful orphine. This is mass-produced deception, Ted Brown, head of the Arkansas Crime Laboratory. The federal government pegs the primary source as Mexican cartels, using chemicals sourced from China. Other synthetic drugs come directly from China, sometimes India, and are cut and sold by small domestic operators. Efforts have been made to stem the flow of raw materials, but with unintended consequences. When China tightened controls on chemicals used in fentanyl in 2019, narcochemists researched alternatives and revived production of nidazines. Last summer, China banned nidazines, which has led to the sudden rise of cyclosporine. On the street level, there are calls for wider distribution of naloxone, for educating young people about the dangers that many lurk inside a pain pill or a bag of synthetic cannabinoids. On the increasing enforcement front, there are moves to increase global cooperation to disrupt supply chains, stem trafficking, and identify emerging threats. To that end, the Biden administration in July 2023 launched the 160-nation global coalition to address synthetic drug threats. China has not yet joined the group, but some experts emphasize that the era of synthetic drugs underlines the need to address the root factors that make users seek out drugs, given the futility of targeting a supply. Today is the most dangerous time in the history of the world to be using drugs, said Andrew Monte, who runs the Rocky Mountain Poison Center. That's until tomorrow, when there is a new drug. We'll go to the page Best Columns in the United States. The Folly of the Abraham Accords by Matthew Duss and Zuri Linsky from Foreign Policy magazine. President Trump's Abraham Accords were based on a fantasy, said Matthew Duss and Zuri Linsky. The 2020 pact normalizing ties between Israel and Bahrain and the United Arab Emirates and later Morocco and Sudan was sold as a framework for delivering regional peace and stability. But 6 years on, it's clear the policy actually laid the groundwork for a new era of violence. The agreement rewarded Arab nations for joining an alliance with Israel, but letting them buy sophisticated U.S. weapons, and creating an overarching anti-Iran missile and drone defense system. Muting the Gulf states' criticism of Israel served as a way to permanently marginalize the Palestinians. Hamas' October 7th massacre of Israelis was an attempt to disrupt this new alliance, but the Gulf states looked the other way as an increasingly hegemonic Israel carried out genocide in Gaza. The subsequent reckless war against Iran became impossible because the accords created false confidence and the joint anti-missile defense system would thwart Iranian missiles and drones. The accords also promoted the illusion that both the Palestinian and Iranian problem could be easily fixed. Instead, we now have less security and more war. The next column, Worshipping the Golden Trump, by William Crystal, The Bulwark. During his 2016 campaign, said William Crystal, President Trump ran on the slogan, "I'm with you." It seemed ridiculous for this selfish and self-centered con man to present himself as being for you, the people, but somehow he pulled it off, not once, but again in 2024. In his second term, the aging demagogue is no longer disguising his insatiable narcissism. Last week, Trump's Florida golf course unveiled a 22-foot tall bronze statue of the Dear Leader covered in shiny gold leaf. Right-wing pastor Mark Burns, who serves as Trump's spiritual advisor, blessed the statue, defending his idolatry of the MAGA king by saying, "Let me be clear, this is not a golden calf." But he surely doth protest too much. A preening Trump boasted about the love of fawning followers who came to pay tribute to this glittering monument to his ego. Trump's vanity is also fueling his plan to build a massive gilded triumphal arch directly in front of Arlington National Cemetery, a grotesque intrusion on one of the most sacred public spaces. For years, Trump fooled millions of Americans into thinking he cared about them, but the truth is now unavoidable. Trump is for himself. In the last column, Why Miller Lost Control of His Agenda, by Michael Shearer and Nick Miroff from The Atlantic. Stephen Miller's influence over immigration policies is on the wane, said Michael Shearer and Nick Miroff, one of President Trump's most loyal and trusted advisors. Miller is the architect of the White House's extremist immigration agenda, which set an aggressive goal of 3,000 arrests per day and a million deportations per year. But when January's high-profile ICE raids in Minneapolis led to brutal arrests captured on video, violent clashes with citizens, and the shooting deaths of two protesters, Trump's approval rating on immigration cratered. Trump has told other advisors in recent weeks that Miller is a true believer who sometimes goes too far. As a result, the Department of Homeland Security has spent the past 2 months quietly reversing Miller's policies. Under new DHS Secretary Mark Wayne Mullen and Border Czar Tom Homan, the department has shifted to a quality over quantity emphasis, with focus on arresting immigrants with criminal records. This change in policy has shown up the numbers, with 30,000 arrests in March, down from 36 in January. Miller's position in Trump's White House remains secure, but the midterms looming, the president is listening to more pragmatic advisors. An article from the International page. Is Putin's power slipping? Vladimir Putin is losing his grip on Russia, said an unnamed former senior Russian official in The Economist. The Russian president launched his war in Ukraine 4 years ago to preserve power and the system he has created, but his plan is backfiring. Putin had hoped he and his cronies could pull off his special military operation, and divide the spoils while the rest of society carry on as normal. Yet the model crumbled as casualties and costs mounted. Ordinary citizens, Russians, wound up saddled with higher inflation and taxes, neglected infrastructure, increased censorship, endless prohibitions, and got nothing in return. All Putin offers is repression, intrusion, and censorship, of which this year's internet restrictions are the most striking manifestations. Putin's plunging approval ratings indicate that it's finally dawning on Russians that he has led them into a dead end. They are starting to imagine a future without him. The trouble is, nobody has a map for what comes next. Anything can happen when the throne of a weakening dictator is up for grabs, said Roman Anin in Important Stories. A European intelligence report recently revealed that Russia's security forces are bickering over failures in the war. Increasingly paranoid, Putin is working not from his Kremlin office or Black Sea Palace, but from bunkers scattered around Krasnodar Kraj in southern Russia. His heightened fear of assassination has even led him to install surveillance in the homes of his close aides. The war is at a stalemate, yet painful Ukrainian drone strikes on oil infrastructure keep worsening ongoing economic and social challenges. Putin's last option could be surrounding himself with loyal muscle. Think Iran's Islamic Revolutionary Guard Corps, and unleashing an unprecedented repression, even against those previously considered untouchable. His fear is so intense, said Reinhard Vesser in Frankfurter Allgemeine, that last week he severely downsized the usual victory parade that sees Russian military hardware rolling through Red Square. It's hard to imagine a more remarkable admission of vulnerability. The economy might be Putin's biggest problem, said Denis Morobin in Novotarbetska. It has started to contract, partly thanks to war-fueled labor shortages. Of course, it's unrealistic to expect growth when Russian railways, coal miners, metallurgists, bank, aviation and aircraft industries, and construction companies are pleading for billions in subsidies Putin can't afford. The Iran war has provided some temporary relief, said Stephen Bartholomews in the Sydney Morning Herald. Sanctioned Russian oil that was selling for less than $50 a barrel is suddenly fetching $100, with restrictions lifted to replace blockaded Middle East crude. But the switch to wartime footing is hollowing out the rest of the economy and generating budget deficits for a normally fiscally conservative government, chewing up its last rainy day fund. And now the European Union has unlocked a major funding package for Ukraine. After months of delay, Kiev has the resources to wage war for the next 2 years at least, as Russia's economic troubles intensified. Putin isn't finished, but the walls are closing in. And our last article is a column from the editorial La Nation. Donald Trump is doing our outgoing president's dirty work, said La Nation. The United States last week revoked the last U.S. visas of five of this newspaper's top executives without any explanation or justification in Costa Rica. They have all had unimpeachable records. The only possible source for this unprecedented press repression is to punish La Nation for our vigorous independence of opinion and criticism of Rodrigo Chavez, a Trump ally, dogged by corruption allegations, who stepped down from the presidency but is shielded from prosecution as a member of his successor's cabinet. Chavez was furious that we exposed that corruption, as well as his dismantling of economic checks and balances, and he painted us as enemies of the state. Perhaps we shouldn't be surprised that Trump is rewarding him. Chavez sucked up to the United States president at every opportunity. He banned China's Huawei and took in hundreds of U.S. deportees from many nations. We journalists do not seek to portray ourselves as martyrs or heroes, but we are putting the enemies of free expression on notice. We will continue reporting without fear, allowing would-be autocrats here or abroad to silence free press would undermine the integrity of our democracy. With that article, I'll close my broadcast. I have been reading from the May 22nd issue of The Week. Thank you for joining me. I hope you have a lovely day.
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10: Hello, this is Matthew Donahue with articles from Archaeology and National Geographic History magazines for the Talking Information Center. Odysseus, the Hero's Return. In the Iliad, Odysseus is a prototypical Bronze Age warrior hero, but in the Odyssey, he personifies the Greeks who explored the Mediterranean. By Oscar Martinez Garcia. Night was falling on the palace of Alcinous, king of the legendary island realm of the Phaeacians. The island's inhabitants had gathered in the atrium and courtyard of the sovereign's great mansion to listen to Demodocus, a prestigious Aeoidos, a singer or oral poet, to whom a muse had given the gift of song in exchange for his sight. The hospitable king had sent for him to entertain the guests at a banquet held to honor the mysterious sailor shipwrecked on his shores. The elderly poet began to tell the story of how, in a stratagem devised by the famous Odysseus, known as Ulysses in Latin, a handful of Greek warriors had hidden inside a gigantic wooden horse and passed through the walls of Troy after a 10-year siege, and how the Achaean, or Greek, army had finally conquered the city and put its inhabitants to the sword. As he listened to this account of the massacre, the unknown castaway felt the full weight of a war he knew all too well. Finally managing to hold back his tears, he rose to his feet and announced, "I am Odysseus." Then he started to recount, in his own words, the eventful journey that had taken him from the shores of Troy to the Phaeacians' island on the seemingly never-ending quest to return to his kingdom, Ithaca. The journey had taken him across a sea populated by mysterious enchantresses, monstrous beings with captivating voices and homicidal intentions, man-eating giants, and strange, narcotized flower-eaters. By way of mythical tales such as the Odyssey by Homer, whom tradition portrays as a venerable blind poet in the image of Demodocus, the Greeks of the Archaic era became reacquainted with the ancient sea their ancestors had utterly dominated 4 centuries earlier in the Bronze Age, during the height of the Mycenaean civilization. While the Iliad recounts legendary events dating back to that time, the Odyssey reflects a later setting in Greek history, when, a couple hundred years after the collapse of Mycenaean society in the 12th century BC, the Greeks finally ventured out to sea again, in search of new lands and trade contacts, on ships that had only a rudimentary square sail, a mast, a bowsprit, and oars. Trade in the eastern Aegean Sea had gradually resumed from the 10th to the 8th century BC, when it is estimated that the Odyssey was composed. This materialized into the following expansion we call Greek colonization. In this time of exploration and reacquaintance with the sea, Odysseus became a model of how to act in a universe full of dangers and mysteries. Before he became the famous sailor of the Odyssey, the king of Ithaca had been a formidable warrior who had fought on the front line on the plain of Troy, but in the course of his later voyage, he was transformed from an old epic warrior into the hero of a new world. Clad in bronze armor and riding on magnificent chariots, the tide of men that Priam, Troy's elderly king, beheld from his city walls was as impressive as it was terrifying. In that famous scene from Book 3 of the Iliad, known as the Thaikoskopia, or View from the Wall, Homer recounts that Priam called for Helen, the former queen of Sparta, who had sparked the war when she eloped, or by other accounts was kidnapped, with the Trojan prince Paris. He asked her to tell him who was the most outstanding of the Achaean warriors besieging his city. Priam gazed at a distinguished figure who walked, quote, like a bellwether up and down the ranks, a ram I'd call him, burly, thick with fleece, keeping a flock of silvery sheep in line, end quote. Helen replied, quote, that is Laertes' son, the great tactician Odysseus. He was bred on Ithaca, a bare and stony island, but he knows all manner of stratagems and moves in war, end quote. Antenor, Priam's wise counselor, recounts that when Odysseus, on an embassy to Troy, rose to speak, he, quote, stood and looked at the ground. He launched the strong voice from his chest and words came driving on the air as thick and fast as winter snowflakes. End quote. The king and his counselor stressed their fearsome adversary's dominance both on the battlefield and in expressing his opinion, excellence in combat and in council being the qualities that define Homer's great heroes. Homer employs the adjective polytropos, of many wiles or of many paths, to set Odysseus apart. The term alludes to his cunning, his curiosity, and his resourcefulness in the face of uncertainty. In the Iliad, Odysseus is repeatedly involved in actions requiring skills that transcend simple bravery, including full-out, head-on combat with the enemy, espionage, and complex diplomatic missions. One night, when the Achaeans intend to set out and raid the enemy camp in order to discover the Trojans' intentions, it is Diomedes who dares to take on such a dangerous mission, but only if someone goes with him. All the heroes then offer to accompany him, but he picks Odysseus because he is, quote, shrewd and cool and brave beyond all others in rough work. If he were at my side, we'd go through fire and come back, the two of us. No man knows war as he does. End quote. Odysseus could fight as courageously as the most valiant of the Mycenaean warlords. A boar's tusk helmet, which is clearly described in the Iliad as, quote, a cap of hide with bands of leather crisscrossed, and on these a boar's white teeth were thickly set, disposed with cunning on all sides, end quote, which has been dated to Mycenaean times, points to him being one of them. Traces of an extremely powerful Mycenaean past have been discovered on the islands some scholars suggest he reigned over, Ithaca, Cephallenia, and Leucas. However, Odysseus stands out from the other Mycenaean leaders for his ability to travel unknown paths and cross impassable frontiers, such as the gates of Troy or the land of the dead itself, where he speaks to the soothsayer Tiresias to discover what awaits him in the hazy realms of the future. This is the most difficult stage in the Gnostos, his return home from Troy. While the Iliad is dominated by determined old heroes constantly in pursuit of glory in battle, and whose weapons and mentality harken back to the distant Bronze Age, the Odyssey places its hero in a setting closer to the audience of the 8th century BC, who could perceive their own historical events reflected in the sea voyage and the founding of a new home. Odysseus tells the Phaeacians how, after he left Troy, his fleet sailed into a storm that carried him far from the civilized world. He reached a mysterious place inhabited by the Lotus Eaters, men addicted to an intoxicating substance that threatened to make his companions forget their mission to return home. But this is merely the prelude to the next great stage in Odysseus's voyage. He then reaches shores that are less civilized and more primitive than a Greek could ever conceive of, the land of the monstrous Cyclops, one-eyed cannibalistic ogres who live in lush surroundings but are ignorant of agriculture and the laws of men. Since they have no ships, the Cyclops have no contact with the outside world and have not cultivated the sacred duty of hospitality. When Odysseus passes through a thicket and discovers the cave of the Cyclops Polyphemus, his comrades beg him to flee immediately. However, Odysseus, with his explorer's curiosity, decides to wait for the Cyclops so that he can see what he looks like. The uncertainty and fear of a traveler who must navigate uncharted territory are underlined when Polyphemus returns and Odysseus calls on him to offer the hospitality customarily due to travelers. Polyphemus's response is to devour 2 sailors per day. Odysseus offers him wine and sets a trap. Quote, "So, you ask me the name I'm known by, Cyclops? I will tell you, nobody, that's my name." End quote. Odysseus and his companions blind the Cyclops while he sleeps off his drunkenness. When the rest of the Cyclops come to his aid, Polyphemus can only tell them that nobody blinded him. This encounter might have been successful were it not for the fact that Odysseus had not yet completed his transition from an old epic hero, eager to make an eternal name for himself, to a hero capable of keeping a low profile when his survival is at stake. Acting just as an old epic warrior would, he later proudly proclaims that his name is Odysseus, Raider of Cities. Polyphemus takes advantage of this information to urge his father Poseidon, the god of the sea, to punish Odysseus. Casualties increase among Odysseus's men as the journey progresses and new dangers arise, until they reach another exotic place where the explorers sent out by the hero end up losing their humanity. They are in the domain of the sorceress Circe, daughter of Helios, the sun god, who turns those who reach her shores into beasts with her magic wand. But Odysseus, aided by the god Hermes, with whom he shares the epithet Polytropos, manages to subdue the witch, who willingly offers him the keys to the successful completion of his journey. She shows him the route to the land of the dead, an essential step in his return home, and gives him crucial advice to combat the captivating and deceptive call of the sirens. With their bewitching song, the sirens, birds with a woman's face, lure sailors to their shore, where they are shipwrecked and devoured. But Circe advises Odysseus to plug his sailors' ears with wax, while he, tied to the mast, can marvel at the beautiful stories they tell, whose protagonists may include him. The land of the dead is the farthest stage in the hero's journey into the unknown. Shadows appear before Odysseus's men, which only recover a certain glimmer after blood is drunk from a sacrificed animal. The shadows include many of the men who fought by Odysseus's side at Troy, such as Achilles, who admits he would rather be a, quote, slave on earth for another man than rule down here over all the breathless dead, end quote. And Agamemnon, killed by his wife and her lover, quote, as a man cuts down some ox at the trough, end quote. The heroes of the Iliad are shown here to have come to a rather ambiguous end, far from the triumphal glory and tragic defeats of their exploits in life. With this change in heroic values, in which the epics reach for more complex and human conclusions, the new hero must be capable of returning from war and resuming his place in the world. It is in the underworld that Odysseus is given directions back to his homeland by the soothsayer Tiresias, and so he departs again on a voyage racked by storms and sea monsters, which caused the entire crew to perish. Odysseus alone washes up on the goddess Calypso's island. Overcome by nostalgia, he rejects the immortality she offers him and sails away on a raft built with his own hands. It is only then, after another shipwreck, that he reaches the domain of the hospitable Alcinous. Alcinous opens the door to his kingdom by offering Odysseus the hand of his daughter Nausicaa. But Odysseus rejects her because he wishes to return to Ithaca and to his wife Penelope. Our hero does not wish to found a new kingdom, but prefers his Nostos, the return journey that would grant him everlasting glory. Transported by the Phaeacians, Odysseus finally reaches the shores of Ithaca. His old kingdom, which he barely recognizes at first, has become hostile territory, endangered by a mob of suitors. After his 20-year absence, his home is on the brink of destruction, as nearly 100 young aristocrats from Ithaca vilely squander the absent king's wealth and pressure his wife, Penelope, to marry one of them and legitimize the usurpation of the kingdom. By making his own home a battlefield, Odysseus reclaims his position on the island and restores order by annihilating the pretenders to his throne. But that is not enough. He needs his wife's acceptance. Penelope, who has faithfully awaited Odysseus's return, must recognize her true husband as the man who had come to claim the kingdom, who has so often hidden his identity during his journey. Although the goddess Athena has restored youth to both of them, Penelope does not recognize him, as she is waiting for a sign that proves Odysseus is standing before her. At this crucial moment, the polytropic hero shows no sign of knowing how to resolve the situation. Then Penelope sends the spark that will reignite her husband's versatile mind. "Eurycleia," she says to her faithful maid, quote, "move the sturdy bedstead out of our bridal chamber, that room the master built with his own hands," end quote. Then Odysseus snaps out of his reverie and reveals himself, quote, "woman, your words, they cut me to the core. Who could move my bed?" end quote. Odysseus had made his bridal bed from the trunk of an olive tree, with its roots deep in the ground. He knew very well that it could not be moved. Quote, "impossible task, even for some skilled craftsman, unless a god came down in person, quick to lend a hand," end quote. This was the sign Penelope was waiting for. It is only when she accepts her husband's identity that the hero's return is complete. Thanks to Odysseus, the Greeks of the archaic era knew how to act in a changing world. The hero who adhered to the concept of warrior honor was long gone. In contrast to that static attitude, Odysseus represents the journey with its opportunities and risks, and the ability to adapt to a world that is forever in motion. The enduring and complex legacy of Shaker chairs. Crafted by a sect that sought perfection, the furniture of the Shakers reflected their spiritual convictions. By Kathy Newman. Thomas Merton once said, "The peculiar grace of a Shaker chair is due to the fact that it was made by someone capable of believing that an angel might come and sit on it." The elegant object was created by a religious sect founded in Manchester, England, in the 1700s. Formerly known as the United Society of Believers in Christ's Second Appearing, the group earned the name Shakers, not to be confused with the Quakers, for the ecstatic dances that were part of their worship. The sect first arrived in the United States with Mother Anne Lee, who fled persecution in England and sailed to America with 8 followers. Christ had said, "Be ye therefore perfect, and the Shakers accepted the challenge, forming utopian societies where members could work and pray. Throughout their history, Shakers built approximately 20 settlements located in various parts of the country. Shakers demanded celibacy, obedience to elders and eldresses, and the public confession of one's sins. Equality between men and women was a core principle. All were welcome, including Black, Indigenous, and Jewish people. Because of the Shakers' chastity, children arrived by way of adoption, indenture, or conversion. The community provided a safe haven for orphans, widows, and families in need. Although members did not vote, they spoke out on issues such as abolition, labor rights, and women's suffrage. The cross to bear was not for everyone. "It cost something to submit your will to others," a Shaker sister said. Communal life demanded extreme humility. Those unable to conform left or were pushed out. Work was a consecration. "Put your hands to work and your hearts to God," Mother Anne instructed. To support the community, they sold baskets, blankets, brooms, seeds, herbs, and chairs. The Shaker chair, with its perfect balance of grace and utility, was emblematic of Shaker design. "They are sprightly, happy almost. You don't feel encumbered or engulfed sitting on them," observes Jerry Grant, director of library and collections at the Shaker Museum in Chatham, New York. The chair was never meant to be an icon. It was designed for functionality, to be sat on. The material world was a way of supporting spiritual life. It was outsiders who began to seize upon the objects as something they could adore without participating in the rigor of Shaker life, says Robert Emlin, former university curator and senior lecturer in American Studies at Brown University. In 1987, a tall Shaker revolving chair sold for $88,000, a record price for Shaker chairs. It could be said that this was to the resentment of some of the Shakers themselves. "I don't want to be remembered as a chair," Sister Mildred Barker of Sabbath Day Lake, Maine, asserted. Though the remark seems tinged with bitterness, there is more to it than that, Grant says. It was her way of saying, "Just remember what my life is really about." Sister Mildred died in 1990. Her village, Sabbath Day Lake, is the only remaining Shaker community from a sect that reached its peak in the 19th century with an estimated 4,000 to 6,000 members. It is a working community with a small farm, museum, and store that sells handmade goods, but with only three Shakers to carry on the spiritual legacy. "Perfection may have been out of reach. We are human, after all. But perhaps a glimpse can be found in the sublime grace of a Shaker chair." From the Digs and Discoveries section of Archaeology Magazine, "Tomb of the Owl Lord" by Eric A. Powell. In southern Mexico's Oaxaca Valley, around AD 600, ancestors of today's Zapotec people dedicated a spectacular tomb to an honored forebear. Archaeologists from Mexico's National Institute of Anthropology and History recently unearthed the funerary monument outside the town of San Pablo Huitzo, where other Zapotec tombs have previously been found. The tomb's antechamber features a painted stucco relief depicting the face of a Zapotec lord with a headdress shaped like a massive owl. These birds represent night and death in the Zapotec belief system. On either side of the monument's threshold are carved figures of a man and woman, also wearing headdresses. Archaeologists believe the ancient Zapotec might have considered these figures guardians of the tomb. Inside the burial chamber, colorful murals depict a procession of men and women walking toward the tomb's entrance and carrying bags of copal, or resin incense. Located about 25 miles north of the ancient Zapotec capital of Monte Albán, the monument must have held the remains of a person of high standing. Archaeologists are still at work inside the tomb and may yet discover more about this individual, who could have been the man depicted wearing the owl headdress. This has been Matthew Donahue with articles from Archaeology and National Geographic History magazines for the Talking Information Center. Thanks for joining us. We'll see you next time.
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19: This is Jennifer Love reading to you some poetry and prose. Captain Conniption by Jack Prelutsky. I'm Captain Conniption, the scourge of the sea. No pirate alive is as fearsome as me. I'm 10 times as tough as the skin of a whale. The sharks cringe in terror wherever I sail. I'm Captain Conniption, the bane of the fleet. I don't wash my face and I don't wash my feet. I wear a black hat and I fly a black flag. I'm bad as can be, though I don't like to brag. When I'm on the deck with my cutlass in hand, the saltiest sailors start sailing for land. They know I'm the nastiest nautical knave, and bold as a brigand is bound to behave. I'm Captain Conniption, and up to no good. You'll soon walk the plank if I think that you should. I'd show you right now how I vanquish a foe, but I hear my mother, so I have to go. The Waves of Breffni by Ava Gore Booth. The grand road from the mountain goes shining to the sea, and there's traffic on it, and many a horse and cart. But the little roads of Clunach are dear far to me, and the little roads of Clunach go rambling through my heart. A great storm from the ocean goes shouting o'er the hill, and there is glory in it and terror on the wind. But the haunted air of twilight is very strange and still, and the little winds of twilight are dearer to my mind. The great waves of the Atlantic sweep storming on their way, shining green and silver with a hidden herring shoal. But the little waves of Breffni have drenched my heart in spray, and the little waves of Breffni go stumbling through my soul. A Day in Ireland, translated by Michael Cavanaugh. Four sharp scythes sweeping in concert keeping, the rich-robed meadow's broad bosom o'er, four strong men mowing, with bright health glowing, a long green swath spread each man before. With sinews springing, my keen blade swinging, I strode, the fourth man in that blithe band. As stalk of corn that summer morn, the scythe felt light in my stalwart hand. O King of Glory, how changed my story since in youth's noontide long, long ago. I mowed that meadow, no cloudy shadow between my brow and the hot sun's glow. Fair girls raking the hay and making the fields resound with our laugh and glee. Their voices ringing, then cuckoos singing, made music sweeter by far to me. Bees hovered over the honeyed clover, then nestward hide upon wings of light. No use in trying to trace them flying, one brief low hum and they're out of sight. On downy thistle bright insects nestle, or fluffy skyward on painted wings. At times alighting on flowers inviting, 'twas pleasant watching the airy things. From hazel bushes came songs of thrushes, and blackbirds sweeter than harpers lay, while high in ether with sun-tipped feather the skylark warbled his anthem gay. With throats distended, sweet linnets splendid, a thousand notes in one glorious chime. O King Eternal, 'twas life supernal, in beauteous Erin, that pleasant time. Prayer by Gloria Fuentes, translated from the Spanish by Brian Barker. Our Father who is in earth, whom I feel in the pine needle's prick, in the blue shirt of the worker, in the child bent over her embroidery, winding the thread around a finger. Our Father who is on earth, in the furrow, in the orchard, in the mine, in the harbor, in the cinema, in the wine, in the doctor's office. Our Father who is on earth, where you reign over your glory and your hell, and your limbo in the cafes where the rich gather to drink. Our Father who is in the public school, and in the vegetable peddler, and in those that go hungry, and in the poet, but never in the thief. Our Father who is on earth, an old man reading on a park bench in the Prado, or tossing bread to pigeons. Our Father who is on earth, in the cigarette, in the kiss, in the ear of corn, in the chests of all those who are decent. Father who lives anywhere, God who penetrates all emptiness, you who end pain, who is on earth, our Father whom now we see, and those who will see you soon, here or in heaven. From the book Chicken Soup for the Dog Lover's Soul. Devotion by Marjorie Livers. The truck chugged into the parking space beside me in front of the supermarket and shuddered to a stop. Its rusty hinges protested as the man leaned his shoulder against the door to force it open. The truck was old, its red paint so faded and oxidized, six coats of wax could not have coaxed a shine from its ancient hide. The man, too, was old, stooped and faded like his truck. He washed out red and black checkered flannel shirt and colorless trousers were a perfect match for the aura of age surrounding him and his truck. A farmer, I thought, judging by the leathery tan skin of his heavily lined face and gnarled dirt-encrusted hands. The creases radiating from the corners of his eyes bore witness to years of squinting against the sun. As he stepped out of the truck, he turned to address the only youthful thing in the whole picture, a lively young Springer Spaniel attempting to follow him. "No, lady," he said. "You stay here and guard our truck. I won't be long." He didn't roll up the window, apparently secure the dog would hold her post. As he entered the grocery store, the dog moved over to assume a position behind the steering wheel, her eyes following the man's progress. As the door closed behind him, she settled back on her haunches, staring almost unblinking at the closed door. The minutes passed. The dog did not move, and I began to feel her anxiety. "Don't worry, girl," I said. "He'll be back soon." I knew she heard me by the way her long brown ears perked up, and by the sound of her tail as it thumped a tattoo on the seat beside her. Her nose twitched, and the brown freckled fur covering her muzzle shivered in response, but her eyes never wavered from their scrutiny of the door through which the old man had disappeared. No Buckingham Palace guard could have maintained a more steadfast devotion to duty. Each time the market door opened, the dog stiffened in anticipation, selling back when the emergent figure was not the one for whom she disappeared. No Buckingham Palace guard could have maintained a more steadfast devotion to duty. Each time the market door opened, the dog stiffened in anticipation, selling

testing door open. She launched herself at him, standing with her front paws on his shoulders, licking his face with great swipes of her pink tongue. The spray of white lines at the corner of the man's eyes disappeared as his face crinkled in response to her pleasure. His broad smile revealed strong, slightly stained teeth, probably the result of years of smoking, the scarred old pipe peeking out of his shirt pocket. "Move over, lady. I'll drive now," he said as he gently pushed the dog to the other side and slipped in behind the wheel. That did not end her display of affection. She jumped on him again, her tongue washing his face and ears, knocking off the old misshapen hat protecting his head. From her throat rolled a garbled stream of sound, a language only he understood. Taking her face in his hands, he ruffled the hair at the base of her ears and, looking into her eyes, said, I know, I took longer than I expected, but guess what I brought you?" Her hips stopped, their frantic swinging as she sat back alert, watching his every move as he pretended to search his pockets and then the plastic bag, finally producing a package of beef jerky. The dog licked her lips as he slowly tore open the package, removing at least a strip of the hard, dried beef. Gripping it in his strong teeth, he let it protrude from the corner of his mouth, as if it were a cigar. Her eyes never left the promised treat. She sat beside him, quivering with anticipation, until he nodded. Then she stretched her neck and, using only her front teeth, pulled the blackened meat from his mouth. She didn't eat it immediately. Instead, she sat back, watching and waiting, drooling as the jerky protruded from her mouth in the same way as it had from his. A smile twitched the corners of the man's lips as he took another piece, placing it into his mouth as he had before. They looked like two old cronies settling back to enjoy a quiet cigar. I felt a smile spread over my own face. He nodded again, and the dog flopped down and began enjoying her treat. He glanced over, seeing me for the first time. We both grinned sheepishly, I for having been caught eavesdropping on a private display of a man's affection for his dog, he for having been caught in the foolish little game he played with her. He snatched the beef strip from his mouth. As he coaxed his old truck into protesting life, I remarked, "That's a fine dog you have there." He bobbed his head and replied, "She's a real champion, all right." Giving me a parting smile, he backed out of the parking space, the old truck resenting every demand being made of it. I watched them as they drove away and noticed the jerky was back in the man's mouth. The dog, having wolfed down her prize, was sitting erect again, eyeing his share too. I was willing to bet she'd get the last bite of it before they reached their destination. Youth Sings a Song of Rosebuds to Roberta by County Cullen. Since men grow diffident at last and care no whit at all, if spring be come or the fall be past or how the cool rains fall, I come to no flower but I pluck, I raise no cup but I sip. For a mouth is the best of sweets to suck, the oldest wines on the lip. If I grow old in a year or two, and come to the querulous song of alack and a day, and this was true, and that when I was young, I must have sweets to remember by, some blossom saved from the mire, some death-rebellious ember I can fan into a fire. Youth by Samuel Ullman. Youth is not a time of life. It is a state of mind. It is not a matter of red cheeks, red lips, and supple knees. It is a temper of the will, a quality of the imagination, a vigor of the emotions. It is a freshness of the deep springs of life. Youth means a temperamental predominance of courage over timidity, of the appetite for adventure over a life of ease. This often exists in a man of 50, more than in a boy of 20. Nobody grows old by merely living a number of years. People grow old by deserting their ideals. Years may wrinkle the skin, but to give up enthusiasm wrinkles the soul. Worry, doubt, self-distrust, fear, and despair, these are the long, long years that bow the head and turn the growing spirit back to dust. Whether 70 or 16, there is in every being's heart a love of wonder, the sweet amazement at the stars and star-like things and thoughts, the undaunted challenge of events, the unfailing childlike appetite for what comes next, and the joy in the game of life. You are as young as your faith, as old as your doubt, as young as your self-confidence, as old as your fear, as young as your hope.

0: as old as your despair. In the central place of your heart, there is a wireless station. So long as it receives message of beauty, hope, cheer, grandeur, courage, and power from the earth, from men and from the infinite, so long are you young. When the wires are all down and the central places of your heart are covered with the snows of pessimism and the ice of cynicism, then you are grown old indeed. On Growing Old by John Masefield. Be with me, beauty, for the fire is dying. My dog and I are old, too old for roving. Man, whose young passion sets the spindrift flying, is soon too lame to march, too cold for loving. I take the book and gather to the fire, turning old yellow leaves, minute by minute, the clock ticks to my heart. A withered wire moves a thin ghost of music in the spinet. I cannot sail your seas, I cannot wander your cornland, nor your hill land, nor your valleys, ever again, nor share the battle yonder, where the young knight, the broken squadron rallies. Only stay quiet while my mind remembers the beauty of fire from the beauty of embers. Beauty, have pity, for the strong have power, the rich their wealth, the beautiful their grace. Summer of man, its sunlight and its flower, springtime of man, all April in a face. Only as in the jostling in the strand, where the mob thrusts or loiters or is loud, the beggar with a saucer in his hand asks only a penny from the passing crowd. So from this glittering world, with all its fashion, its fire and play of men, its stir, its march, let me have wisdom, beauty, wisdom and passion, bread to the soul, rain where the summers parch. Give me but these, and though the darkness close, even the night will blossom as the rose. A Psalm of Life, What the Heart of the Young Man Said to the Psalmist, by Henry Wadsworth Longfellow. Tell me not, in mournful numbers, life is but an empty dream, for the soul is dead that slumbers, and things are not what they seem. Life is real, life is earnest, and the grave is not its goal. Dust thou art, to dust returnest, was not spoken of the soul. Not enjoyment and not sorrow is our destined end of way, but to act that each tomorrow find us farther than today. Art is long and time is fleeting, and our hearts, though stout and brave, still like muffled drums are beating funeral marches to the grave. In the world's broad field of battle, in the bivouac of life, be not like dumb, driven cattle, be a hero in the strife. Trust no future, howe'er pleasant, let the dead past bury its dead. Act, act in the living present, heart within and God o'erhead. Lives of great men all remind us we can make our lives sublime, and departing leave behind us footprints on the sands of time. Footprints that perhaps another, sailing o'er life's solemn main, a forlorn and shipwrecked brother, seeing shall take heart again. Let us, then, be up and doing, with a heart for any fate, still achieving, still pursuing, learn to labor and to wait. From the book, Politically Correct Bedtime Stories, Modern Tales for Our Life and Times, by James Finn Garner. Chicken Little. Chicken Little lived on a winding country lane surrounded by tall oak trees. It should be mentioned here that the name Little was a family name and not a derogatory size-biased nickname. It was only by sheer coincidence that Chicken Little was also of shorter-than-average height. One day, Chicken Little was playing in the road when a gust of wind blew through the trees. An acorn was blown loose and hit Chicken Little squarely on the head. Now, while Chicken Little had a small brain in the physical sense, she did use it to the best of her abilities. So when she screamed, "The sky is falling! The sky is falling!" her conclusion was not wrong or stupid or silly, only logically under-enhanced. Chicken Little ran down the road until she came to the house of her neighbor Henny Penny, who was tending her garden. This was a simple task, since she didn't use any insecticide, herbicide, or fertilizer, and also permitted the native non-edible varieties of wildflower, sometimes branded weeds, to mingle with her food crops. So lost amid the foliage, Henny Penny heard Chicken Little's voice long before she saw her. The sky is falling, the sky is falling. Henny Penny stuck her head out from the garden and said, Chicken Little, why are you carrying on so? Chicken Little said, I was playing in the road when a huge chunk of the sky fell and landed on my head. See, here's the bump to prove it. There's just one thing to do, said Henny Penny. What's that? Asked Chicken Little. Sue the bastards, said Henny Penny. Chicken Little was puzzled. Sue for what? Personal injury, discrimination, intentional infliction of emotional distress, negligent infliction of emotional distress, tortious interference, the tort of outrage, you name it, we'll sue for it. Good gracious, said Chicken Little, what will we get for all of that? We can get payment for pain and suffering, compensatory damages, punitive damages, disability and disfigurement, long-term care, mental anguish, impaired earning power, loss of self-esteem. Person, oh person, said Chicken Little joyfully, who are we going to sue? Well, I don't think the sky per se is recognized as a suable entity by the state, said Henny Penny. I guess we should go find a lawyer and learn who is suable, said Chicken Little, her diminutive brain working overtime. That's a good idea. And while we're there, I can ask whom to sue for these ridiculously bony legs of mine. They've caused me nothing but anguish and embarrassment my whole life, and I should be compensated somehow for all that. So they ran farther down the road until they came to the house of their neighbor Goosey Lucy. Goosey Lucy was busy teaching her canine animal companion to eat grass so she could avoid the guilty feelings that came with feeding the dog processed animal carcasses from a can. The sky is falling! The sky is falling! Sue the bastards! Sue the bastards! Goosey Lucy leaned over her fence and said, Land sakes! Why are you two carrying on so? I was playing in the road, and a piece of sky fell on my head, explained Chicken Little. So we're going to find a lawyer to tell us whom we can sue, both for her injuries and for my bony legs. Oh, good. Can I come and sue someone for my long, gangly neck? You know, nothing really flatters it, so I'm convinced there's a conspiracy within the fashion industry against long-necked waterfowl. So the three of them ran down to the road looking for legal assistance. The sky is falling! The sky is falling! Sue the bastards! Sue the bastards! Smash the conspiracy! Smash the conspiracy! Farther down the road, they met Foxy Loxy, who was dressed in a blue suit and carried a briefcase. He held up a paw to halt the entourage. And what are you three doing out on this lovely day? Asked Foxy Loxy. We're looking for someone to sue, they shouted in unison. What are your grievances? Personal injury? Discrimination? Intentional infliction of emotional distress? Negligent infliction of emotional distress? Tortious interference? The tort of outrage? Oh, yes, yes, the three said excitedly. All that and more. Well, then you're in luck, said Foxy Loxy. My caseload has just eased up, so I will be able to represent you in any and all lawsuits we can manage to bring. The trio cheered and flapped their wings. Chicken Little asked, but who are we going to sue? Without missing a beat, Foxy Loxy said, who aren't we going to sue? Three hapless victims such as yourselves will be able to find more guilty parties than you can shake a writ at. Now, let's all step into my office so we can discuss this further. Foxy Loxy walked over to a small black metal door that was in the side of a small hill nearby. Step right this way, he said as he lifted the latch, but the black door wouldn't open. Foxy Loxy tugged on it with one paw, then with both. It still wouldn't budge. He yanked and pulled violently, cursing the door, its mental abilities, and its sexual history. Finally, the door swung open and a huge ball of fire shot out. This was really the door to Foxy Loxy's oven, but unfortunately for him, the ball of fire engulfed his head, burned off every hair and whisker, and left him totally catatonic. Chicken Little, Henny Penny, and Goosey Lucy ran away, thankful that they had not been devoured. However, the family of Foxy Loxy caught up with them. In addition to suing the manufacturer of the oven door on behalf of Foxy Loxy, the family brought suit against the three above-named barnyard fowl, claiming entrapment, reckless endangerment, and fraud. The family sought payment for pain and suffering, compensatory damages, punitive damages, disability and disfigurement, long-term care, mental anguish, impaired earning power, loss of esteem, and the loss of a good dinner. The three birds later brought a counter lawsuit, and they all have been battling in court from that day to this. The Cow in Apple Time by Robert Frost. Something inspires the only cow of late, to make no more of a wall than an open gate, and think no more of wall builders than fools. Her face is flecked with pomace, and she drools, a cider syrup. Having tasted fruit, she scorns a pasture withering to the root. She runs from tree to tree where lie and sweeten, that windfall spiked with stubble and worm eaten. She leaves them bitten when she has to fly. She bellows on a knoll against the sky. Her udder shrivels and the milk goes dry. Say This of Horses by Minnie Height Moody. Across the ages they come thundering. On faithful hoofs the horses man disowns. Their velvet eyes are wide with wondering. They whinny down the wind in silver tones. Vibrant with all the bugles of old wars, their nostrils quiver with the summer scent of grasses and deep fields lit by pale stars, hung in a wide and silent firmament. And in their hearts they keep the dreams of earth, their patient plodding furrowed to the sun. Unnumbered springs before the engine's birth doomed them to sadness and oblivion. Across the swift new day I watch them go, driven by wheel and gear and dynamo. Say this of horses, engines leave behind no glorious legacy of waving manes, and wild proud hearts and heels before the wind, no heritage of ancient Arab strains, blazes within a cylinder's cold spark. An engine labors with a sullen force, hoarding no dreams of acres sweet and dark. No love for man has ever surged through wire. Along the farthest slopes I hear the rumble of these last hoofs. Tomorrow they will be still. Then shall the strength of countless horses crumble. The staunchest rock and level the highest hill. A man who made machines to gain an hour shall lose himself before their ruthless power. The Tiger by William Blake. Tiger, tiger, burning bright in the forests of the night, what immortal hand or eye could frame thy fearful symmetry? In what distant deeps or skies burnt the fire of thine eyes? On what wings dare he aspire? What the hand dare seize the fire? And what shoulder and what art could twist the sinews of thy heart? And when thy heart began to beat, what dread hand and what dread feet? What the hammer, what the chain, in what furnace was thy brain? What the anvil, what dread grasp dare its deadly terrors clasp? When the stars threw down their spears and watered heaven with their tears, did he smile his work to see? Did he who made the lamb make thee? Tiger, tiger, burning bright in the forests of the night, what immortal hand or eye dare frame thy fearful symmetry? The Yellow Violet by William Cullen Bryant. When beechen buds begin to swell, and woods the bluebirds warble know, the yellow violet's modest bell peeps from the last year's leaves below. Ere russet fields their green resume, sweet flower I love and forest bear, to meet thee when thy faint perfume alone is in the virgin air. Of all her train the hands of spring first plant thee in the watery mold, and I have seen thee blossoming beside the snowbank's edges cold. Thy parent sun, who bade thee view pale skies and chilling moisture sip, has bathed thee in his own bright hue and streaked with jet thy glowing lip. Yet slight thy form and low thy seat, and earthward bent thy gentle eye, and apt the passing view to meet when loftier flowers are flaunting nigh. Oft in the sunlitless April day thy early morning smile has stayed my walk, but midst the gorgeous blooms of May I pass thee on thy humble stalk. So they who climb to wealth forget the friends and darker fortunes tried. I copied them, but I regret that I should ape the ways of pride. And when again the genial hour awakes the painted tribes of light, I'll not o'erlook the modest flower that made the woods of April bright. The Lawyer's Invocation to Spring by Henry Howard Brownell. Whereas on certain boughs and sprays now divers birds are heard to sing, and sundry flowers their heads upraise, hail to the coming on of spring. The songs of those, said birds, arouse the memory of our youthful hours, as green as those, said sprays and boughs, as fresh and sweet as those, said flowers. The birds, aforesaid, happy pairs, love mid the aforesaid boughs and shrines, and freehold nests themselves their heirs, administrators and assigns. O busiest term of Cupid's court, where tender plaintiffs actions bring, season of frolic and of sport, hail as aforesaid coming spring. This has been Jennifer Love reading to you some poetry and prose.
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2: 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That's Monday, May 25th. 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
8: Good morning, this is Jane DeGrenier reading Globe Magazine. Today's date is May 17th. Mr. Papers and the Effortless A. In the 1970s, businesses brazenly selling smart term papers to college students made a fast buck. It all started in Boston, by Brad Tuttle. Dick Downing was 4 days late, and the two men who showed up at his door in Cambridge one Monday afternoon in June 1971 were eager to collect. Downing had graduated 5 years prior from Xavier High, an all-boys Catholic school in Concord, where he'd been a member of the National Honor Society and the debate, history, and classics clubs. In his yearbook photo, a scrawny-looking Downing appears with a toothy grin and crooked brow-lined glasses just below a wave of sloppily parted hair. Downing had attended Harvard but left and was working as a security guard. Now he was also involved in a sketchy business arrangement with the intimidating duo confronting him at his apartment. He was only 2/3 into the work he'd promised would be ready. I had trouble with the research, Downing told the men, according to Boston Globe coverage at the time. One of them described contemporaneously in Boston area newspapers as a large, hairy character who stood 6 feet tall and weighed over 200 pounds, was known as Mr. Papers. He claimed to be a former college football and tennis player and bragged he was earning more money than Nate Posey, then president of Harvard. Mr. Papers turned to his partner, a 23-year-old hustler named Chris Frazier, and asked, "What should we do?" Frazier later made the unlikely allegation in court that Downing was hostile and pushy, shoved him with two hands. What's not in dispute is that Frazier punched Downing in the face. When Downing testified after the incident, his jaw was still wired shut. The judge found Frazier guilty of assault and battery and fined him $100. The scheme at the heart of the altercation wasn't even illegal. Downing got beat up because he was late turning in a term paper. Frazier and Mr. Papers were co-owners of a company that sold essays and academic papers to college students, and they'd hired Downing to ghostwrite for clients. Whether he was aware of it or not, Downing had stumbled into the 1970s term paper mills scandal. Boston has the dubious distinction of being the birthplace of the term paper trade, a hot, highly lucrative enterprise. The business model quickly spread nationally, with thousands of students reportedly buying papers totaling millions of dollars. Think of it as the OG ChatGPT used by boomers whose grandchildren could very well be cruising mindlessly toward AI-assisted college degrees right now. Just like today, the existential panic over cheating grabbed headlines. The Downing assault may be the saga's most dramatic episode, but the business attracted a cast of entrepreneurial showmen that could fill a Netflix series. Occasionally, this bunch raised legitimate questions about higher education that still haven't been fully addressed, and the arguments now from tech bros and students supporting AI use in school often echo the rationalizations rolled out by research papers sellers back in the day. Mr. Paper's real name, David Kamen, got his start in the term paper racket after answering a 1971 ad for writers from a company called Term Papers Unlimited. A self-described Goldwater Republican, Kamen told the Harvard Crimson he'd graduated with honors from one of the 10 best colleges in the country and had been teaching college classes and working on a PhD in California before arriving in Boston in September of 1970. Kamen told Ellen Goodman, then a Boston Globe reporter, that he'd previously written for The Atlantic and Harper's and spent his first few months in the city hustling chicks. Kamen prided himself on producing as many as 35 papers a week. He worked 20 hours a day, typed 100 words a minute, and insinuated he could churn out fully formed college essays effortlessly. "I don't have to really write English papers," he said. "I just type them." After just a few weeks, Kamen left Term Papers Unlimited and launched his own company, Universal Term Papers. He was soon pulling in upwards of $675 weekly, he said, over $5,300 in today's dollars. Kamen hired nearly three dozen writers and established an office near Boston University and Northeastern with new business partner Chris Frazier. By the spring of 1971, their firm was one of a handful of Greater Boston advertising term paper services in student newspapers and alt-weeklies such as Boston After Dark and The Phoenix. The companies boasted inventories of thousands of pre-written papers they sold for $1.50 to $3 a page. The black market sometimes included student work stolen from professors' offices. Columbia and Harvard reported over 150 thefts in early 1972, with one professor not only A papers were pilfered. Undergrads looking for freshly written, custom-ordered papers such as three Dick Downing agreed to write paid $2.25 to $6 a page, plus an application fee of $2 to $5. They had to wait a week or two for orders and often needed to retype the cover page, if not the entire paper, before submitting, because the companies stamped them with phrases like, "for research purposes only." A typical custom-written 10-page paper sold for approximately $35, about $270 today. While these ventures were money-driven, a distinctly merry prankster, counterculture vibe dominated the post-Woodstock pre-Watergate scene. It was widely rumored that professors themselves moonlighted for these companies to earn extra cash, and jokes spread that a paper they wrote would be submitted to a class they taught. In one oft-told anecdote, a freshman bought a 5-page essay for an English class, arguing, "Why I wouldn't use a professional term paper writing service." Most term paper entrepreneurs were under the age of 30, and many concocted company names aimed at their target demographic: Easy Writer, Planned Paperhood, Write On. The ads for Brookline-based quality bullshit pumped up how its services would relieve your verbal constipation in the unkempt outhouse of synthetic education, a jab at elitist gatekeepers. Bill Carmody, a Northeastern business school grad, was probably the first term paper mogul, though the trade's origins in Boston are murky. Most news reports named International Term Papers, which Carmody launched in Waltham around 1970, as the first company openly advertising the service. He said it eventually amassed a stockpile of 80,000 Ohio and California. In her front page Globe article, Ellen Goodman called International the General Motors of the term paper writing services. But another startup soon dominated, thanks largely to its brash, fast-talking owner. Ward Warren opened Term Papers Unlimited when he was just 21, and still a finance undergraduate at Babson College, Warren styled himself as a small-scale J. Paul Getty, the oil baron who, at the time of his death in 1976, was the world's richest man. Using money earned from running the on-campus snack bar at Babson and various other ventures he had helmed, check cashing, snow plowing, laundry services, Warren founded the paper operation with his brother in the late 1970s. Both the demand and the labor to meet it were in thick supply. Some 150,000 college students lived in Greater Boston, and it was easy to find writers because there were a lot of brilliant, long-haired people around out of work, Warren explained in one of many 1970 articles about the trade. The recession helped, he told Cosmopolitan in 1973. I went down to the unemployment lines and pulled people out. I said, "Look here, do you really want a job? Come with me." Warren had a knack for generating publicity. A Los Angeles Times article syndicated nationally dubbed him the term paper tycoon. He sported a bushy mustache and swoop of thick dark hair and was often photographed wearing a white tie set off by a dark jacket and shirt with oversized lapels. He reportedly drove a Jaguar and was eyeing a home in Wellesley priced at the equivalent of $2 million today. Parade, the magazine pullout distributed in dozens of Sunday newspapers, featured the Warrens in an August 1971 profile, How Two Brothers Struck It Rich. At the time, Term Papers Unlimited had two locations, one in Boston, the other in the Warrens' home state of New Jersey, and more than 100 writers. 6 months later, Ward told Newsweek, the count was up to 50 branches in the United States and Canada and 2,000 employees who can write anything on any level in any language. Franchises sold for $10,000 apiece, he said, and he claimed the company's annual gross revenue topped $2 million. Warren may have been prone to exaggeration, but he was shrewd and lawyerly about business matters. A handwritten sign reading, "We do not condone plagiarism," was posted in Term Papers Unlimited offices, often alongside one saying, "We do not accept personal checks," and he steadfastly affirmed their services did not constitute cheating or academic malfeasance. "The majority of students who buy from the company don't plagiarize," Warren told the Associated Press. "A guy would have to be nuts to turn in a paper just the way he gets it from us without adding in some of his own material." If this company saved customers the toil of scrambling through libraries to do research, well, that was laudable. And it helped people in need of likely push colleges to scrap stale term paper assignments and do better by students, he argued, as did others in the sector. "I've gone past the point where I'm in this for the money," he told one interviewer. "I'm in it for the ideas and the causes." John Chatterton ran a paper term mill called Harvard Research Group, which was dismissed as a marginal player in the business in a snarky Boston Globe article attributed to Dave Martin. actually one of Carmen's pseudonyms. A note with the article said the Globe agreed to this arrangement because the author was willing to talk about his business and preferred to keep his name secret. While I couldn't track down Kamen, Warren, and others, Chatterton was willing to reminisce. He was an aspiring author and playwright in his mid-20s living in Cambridge when his theater buddy Prumé got

wind of local term paper enterprises. My friend came to me and said, "Look at this. This looks like easy money," he remembers. Chatterton loved writing college papers, his history, literature, economics, you name it, and took on a lot of orders personally. I would go to the library, read up furiously, maybe half a dozen books in one afternoon, then go home and take a nap, then write all night, he says. I would have a 12-page paper the next day. With long, flowing hair and a shaggy beard, he appeared to be just another hippie, but he largely viewed boomer youth culture with disdain. He preferred classical music and obscure art house films and would spend entire days drinking Cointreau and watching movies back-to-back at the Brattle Theater or Orson Welles Cinema. A lot of pot, that's how Chatterton sums up the atmosphere in Cambridge in 1972. Everyone smoked, he says, and if you smoked it heavily, you sold it also. As students, marijuana use skyrocketed, the drug fueled term paper buying and selling. One of Cayman's pseudonymous Globe articles cited the rise of drug dealing on college campuses, which provides pocket money, as a key reason the business took off in the early 1970s. At least several of the company owners sold term papers to pay for pot, and some students sold pot to pay for term papers. Chatterton, now 80, is semi-retired and lives in Wisconsin. He doesn't pretend his motivations were high-minded. I don't think helping people be lazy and cheat is a noble thing. I think it was just we were looking for a way to make some money to get by, he says. It was not our finest hour. He characterizes his student clients as losers, generally speaking, who tended to be not exactly on the intellectual forefront. As for students using generative AI today, I look down on it, he says. Anyone who goes to school and feels they can't do their schoolwork shouldn't be in school. When the press began covering term paper sales in early 1971, many college administrators had never heard of such services. Some mused their impact wouldn't be much different than running of the mill plagiarism or collections of old term papers passed around by fraternities that were laughed about and mostly ignored for decades. Ironically, early coverage

Ironically, early coverage boosted the trade. The article was definitely good for business. International Term Papers' Bill Carmody said at the time of the Boston Globe piece, "The only contacts I've had with the colleges are from a couple of professors who want to work for us," he claimed. Within a couple of months, though, Harvard and Boston University were considering legal action, and Stephen Joel Trachtenberg, then BU's Dean of University Affairs, labeled term paper company operators as enemies of the people. In October of 1972, a lawsuit from BU aimed to halt sales by 10 term paper firms. It was obvious once the court case began that the term paper entrepreneurs were in over their heads. Trachtenberg remembers today. On the federal front, authorities were asking a Boston judge to seize incoming mail for four term paper companies alleging fraud. A year later, Massachusetts passed a law banning term paper sales under punishment of a $100 fine or 6 months in prison. Similar legal offenses quickly popped up in several states. Amid the legal pressures, most of the operations in Boston went quiet or underground. Chatterton's company received a letter from Harvard in 1972 threatening a lawsuit over the name Harvard Research Group. The owners, sensing it was wise to exit the industry entirely, sold their catalog of papers to Kamen's firm for $125. The business model didn't die out entirely, but shifted to a cat-and-mouse stage, with operations tweaking contract language to skirt the latest laws or moving to states less hostile to the trade, such as New Jersey. John McGee was one of the new players there. His Collegiate Research Systems boasted offices in three other states. The going rate was $6.50 a page for our original writing as of 1977, roughly double the price from 1971. McGee faced his own string of lawsuits, injunctions, raids, and fines. He blamed the college system as the real problem. Education has gotten to be nothing more than a business. All the schools are interested in is getting tuition money and grinding them out, McGee said a half century ago to justify his business. People go to college because they're led to believe you have to go. You have to get that little piece of paper. As for Ward Warren, apparently he was still selling term papers when the internet arrived and gave the industry new life. He remained in the online term paper game for years, long enough to encounter a flood of cut-rate online competitors, which in turn fell out of favor as students embraced generative AI. At least one of the websites was associated with Warren's family as late as 2019, calling itself the nation's oldest and largest term paper and thesis source. Oops, apostrophe not included. It was registered in his wife's name, and noted materials were for sale were for research assistance purposes only. Prices ranged from $6 a page for existing reports up to $18 a page for custom academic papers. Sorry, the site said. No personal checks, please. Brad Tuttle is an assistant professor of journalism at the University of Connecticut. I Hear America Singing by Katherine Jamison. In a river town in Illinois, the children arrive by trolley car. In Colorado, they trundle through a winter squall, brushing snow from their parkas. In Ohio, they learn all the words to our songs before we step on stage. In North Carolina, they hand us thank you cards decorated with colorful drawings of ourselves and our dog. In rural Arizona, we hear them recite the Pledge of Allegiance in Apache. In Massachusetts, our home state, they dress up like us for Halloween. Since my husband and I started our children's music business in 2009, we've performed in hundreds of schools nationwide. Far from glamorous, these shows are the best way to reach the largest number of children. Our weekend concerts require tickets and parents who can take time off for a show. But at schools, there are no barriers for kids to attend. Our January performance schedule was set to include two school shows a day around a region known as Acadiana in southern Louisiana. We expected a fascinating cross-cultural experience along with the chance to enjoy some
gigs. Tragically, two U.S. citizens were killed by ICE agents in Minnesota right before we got on the plane to Lafayette. The news hit us hard, and it was difficult to evince the joy our job requires. We'd made many friends in Minneapolis the year before when one of my husband's books, Senorita Mariposa, was adapted into a musical for children. When we played at a public school there, the children had greeted us with dozens of hand-painted butterflies. Somehow we rallied. My husband donned his signature fedora. I put on my bright-colored dress and blue wig. We drove hundreds of miles around Acadiana, performing at schools ringed by chain-link fences and guarded by armed police, schools with caution tape around ruptured sidewalks. In this job, we've come to have a bird's-eye view on the U.S. educational system and its stark inequalities. What doesn't change is the children. Though the students we work with come from vastly different socioeconomic and cultural backgrounds, they are, in the end, just kids. They look at us with no pretense or guile or just simple curiosity. We sing about nature and animals and working together. We teach them how to use their bodies as instruments and how to fund all the squirrels in our picture book. We sing about the monarch butterfly journey as they turn their arms into wings to join in the epic migration. The ancestors of these children survived exile, migration, and enslavement to create one of the most unique cultures in the country. These are the descendants of people who endured the domestic terrorism of the Jim Crow era. Up on stage, looking out at their bright faces, the words of a Walt Whitman poem float back to me. I hear America singing the very carols I hear, each singing what belongs to him or her and to no one else, and to none else. After the show, they run at us, really, tiny arms and legs latching on, sometimes four or five at a time. They want to tell us their names and what songs they liked, their favorite colors. We try to return all the hugs and answer their questions before they are whisked back to their classrooms. We are guests in these schools, leaving the teachers behind to do the heavy lifting of daily education. But we have these fleeting moments with the children of our vast country, from Bismarck to Miami, Las Vegas to Birmingham. As I hold their tiny bodies in my arms, I know I will never see them again. It is overwhelming. There is so much need, and we are not equipped. And yet, this is what we have to offer. We'll keep bringing our songs and stories to schools around the country, no matter what's happening in the world outside the auditoriums, and the children will sing with us. Katherine Jamison is a writer and performer based in Western Massachusetts. Screenaging into Adulthood by Sam Shipman. It was a December evening in 2020, and my friends and I were having a lively Discord video call, a daily habit we'd developed over the preceding 8 months. On this night, Brett cracked a raw egg in a glass and proceeded to chug it. We all groaned and laughed as he visibly gagged on his unconventional beverage. We'd been taking classes remotely since the previous March when the COVID lockdown started. After that summer, our high school had made an endearing yet fruitless effort to return to normal, alternating from in-person weeks. With social distancing and plexiglass dividers between desks and to remote ones, the on and off schedule was rife, with technical challenges and never quite achieved liftoff, leaving us with the same amount of homework, but more of a free-form schedule to do it and plenty of time to play video games in between. This remote era was abysmal. For many young adults and kids, it caused social and mental health problems we're still learning about. I'd always been a nerd, a screenager, to put it simply. When I got to high school, it wasn't considered cool or interesting to play Fallout, a video game favorite, and my lack of interest in athletics or academics wasn't helping my chances of making fond memories. Still, I reconnected with a group of guys from middle school, including several who joined the wrestling team. Then everything changed from the moment 300 of my peers at Natick High School walked out of class on March 12th to protest attending school as the outbreak loomed, to when the mask mandates eventually ended in 2022, and we could finally all be in class together as before. The same guys I started
The same guys I started a rocky freshman year of high school with became my lifeblood. Each night we'd hop on a video call and play all sorts of games together. Terraria, Jackbox, Overwatch, you name it, we probably gave it a go. As the months went on, those gaming nights turned into gaming days, and those days turned into doing homework, cooking, and working out in each other's online company. We'd debate. When would we go back to in-person school full-time? Would Brett and Michael's wrestling season ever resume without masks? Would we ever go on an indoor date? Instead of dealing with the anxiety of being a high schooler, I was able to work on myself and build my confidence in the comfort of my home. I worked out intensely and motivated by my wrestling friends. I also became a better student thanks to the study groups my friends and I formed when we realized we weren't going back to normal class anytime soon. We went from game nights to becoming each other's human Tamagotchis. By the time the world started returning to normal and we inched closer to graduation, we had built the framework we'd need for long-distance friendships in college. Yes, we returned to our high school campus, football games, graduation, prom, but our digital antics continued. Snapchat group chats were flooded with videos of adventures, the Discord calls had more people than ever, and the inside jokes got even more ridiculous, the same way the office world kept on doing Zoom calls and remote shifts. We held onto our behind-the-screen kinships despite being back in person during the day. After high school graduation, our group scattered. New schools, new jobs, new friends, new lives. The time to game throughout the day had passed, but unlike many of the college classmates who described vacation breaks as a time to hang out with hometown friends, I don't see it that way. Whether we live near each other or across the country, my friends and I never stop checking in with one another as we step into adulthood. I can't say I'm nostalgic for the COVID era. Who could? But sometimes I do miss those 4 a.m. calls, exploring Minecraft end cities or studying for our pass-fail sophomore classes. When I'm really in need, though, I know everyone is just a screen away. Sam Shipman is an Emerson College journalism student and a co-op at the Globe. From Full-Time Single Parent to My Own Person by Carrie Simonelli. A triangle is the strongest shape, my younger daughter first told me when she was little. It was more life lesson than math lesson. Here was the kid, too young to be able to pronounce triangle, but smart enough to equate each of us, me, her, and her sister, with one of its sides, inseparable, bound, and well, stronger for it. The phrase became our mantra. Though she's 18 now and her sister is 20, it's been the three of us always since I got divorced when they were small. But with high school graduation and college on the horizon for her, and my older daughter moving into her own apartment 3 hours away, a seismic shift is coming. It's not just my girls who are ready to navigate a new reality. At the risk of forever being cast as a bad mom, I can't wait for them to go. After all this time, I want my life back. Raising them has not been some selfless pursuit. If anything, it's been the opposite. I loved seeing them trying new things and watching their worlds expand. I chose to spend my time being a youth cheer coach and a Girl Scout leader and a field trip chaperone. And they are choices I'd make again every time. The past, except the trip when the bus broke down. The past 20 years have been a blur of dance lessons and karate classes, drives to practices, games and competitions, washing team uniforms at midnight because why mention it's dirty before then, and frantic. TJ Maxx trips because, of course, you need a cowboy hat for tomorrow. And while I cherish all of it, being a mother is all-consuming. Maybe you have to cancel dinner with a friend so many times that she just stops asking. Books you couldn't wait to read pile up on the shelf while you juggle dinner and attempt homework, pre-calc, but I'm a writer, and an exhausting list of teenage babysitters who call you at work to ask things like how to make canned tomato soup. My daughters got older, and it got easier.
Gone were the days of running to daycare at 5:59:59, hoping the door wasn't locked, with my kids and their teacher waiting outside my arrival. Eventually, they could take the bus home from school and later drive themselves around in my Honda Accord, which became a trash can for half-eaten Chipotle. That stage brought its own challenges. No, the car wasn't broken down, I explained on FaceTime to my frantic new driver as she was being sworn at for blocking a Starbucks drive-thru line. It just won't run without gas. I am finally beginning to catch my breath and strangely proud to have survived the chaos. And what now? While my whole identity has been inextricably linked to the triangle, have I been too busy to realize when exactly I stopped being my own person? For a lot of moms in my situation, what's missing is building a meaningful life beyond daily parenting, says Natalie Kane, founder of LifeTransition.org, based in Westport, Connecticut. Over nearly two decades, she has hosted workshops and support groups to help women navigate the empty nest phase of their lives. This jarring transition can lead some mothers and fathers to experience empty nest syndrome, a phenomenon characterized by feelings of sadness, loss, or loneliness after a last child leaves home, according to the Mayo Clinic. And if these feelings become overwhelming, it's a good idea to seek medical help, the clinic warns. The key to getting through this phase, Kane says, is remembering that two opposites can happen simultaneously. You carry both the sadness that your role is changing and you carry the joy of who you are becoming. Looking for some joy, I turned to the fabulous humorist Irma Bombeck, who said that mothers at this stage are upset because they've gone from supervisor of a child's life to a spectator. It's like being the vice president of the United States. I guess I'm going to have to learn what a vice president does. As to who I am becoming, Kane tells me to be patient. It's going to take time to find a new rhythm. Researcher after researcher cites a shift toward authenticity in women around age 50, a desire to not simply muddle through, but to live with intention. A December study in the Journal of Midlife Health, humbling, isn't it? Highlights the potential for personal growth, discovering new passions, and building deeper relationships with others. That's what I want to accomplish. To do so, I envision my post-September life in almost technicolor glow, filled with exciting hobbies, beyond binging BritBox, my current go-to, and tending to my brand new yet shockingly abundant herb garden, and oh my God, I can join a book club. Some days I allow myself to get lost in the fantasy. I could pack it all up, sell my house, move to Spain, teach English. Or maybe it doesn't have to be that big. Maybe I can just learn how to successfully fold a burrito. Kane, who estimates she has advised more than 5,000 women, points to the deeper things, a focus on spirituality and wellness. The number one thing I found in the thousands of parents is they focused on themselves and they became healthier, she says. They worked out. They changed their diet. My mind whirs as she speaks. Yes, yes, yes to all of that. I may not be jumping into hot yoga anytime soon, but I could start using that gym membership I've been paying for every month. It all sounds pretty amazing until Kane hits me with this. There's guilt about that because that's how we were raised. Once a mom, always a mom. But now she says it's not the time to let guilt take over. Pursuing your own interests and learning your likes and dislikes makes you more empathetic to what your kids are going through, she says. After all, they'll make a lot of changes in the next year. They'll try and maybe fail, and so will you. But you'll all learn, and that's healthy. You're at the stage of open doors now, Kane says. Please don't call it empty nest.

a focus on family led this couple all the way to the altar. For Rhode Islanders Juliana and Glenn, it's what drew them to each other and helped cement their bond, by Carrie Simonelli. It was August of 2021, and Juliana Manchester was a bridesmaid in her cousin CJ's wedding in Cranston, Rhode Island. Glenn Labasi was a groomsman for one of his best friends since childhood. Juliana remembers first seeing Glenn when she was a younger teenager, and he was a soccer player at Assumption College at the annual summer party CJ's family hosted. "I have a bunch of cousins my age, and he's the older cousin's friend," Juliana said. "We would always joke and say he was so cute." Now at CJ's wedding, it was Glenn noticing Juliana. "We naturally gravitated towards each other," he says. "We were basically together the whole time." The next day, Juliana sent photos she had taken throughout the night to family and friends. Then 19 and a nursing student at Rhode Island College, she says she wasn't interested in a relationship. "I really had plans on just focusing on school and building my future." Still, Juliana sent Glenn, who was 27 at the time, a picture on Instagram that she had taken of the groomsmen. "Little did I know that that one text message would turn into a conversation with someone that I was going to marry one day," she says. Over the next few days, they kept messaging, eventually exchanging phone numbers that week. Glenn invited her over. They watched a movie, then shared their first kiss. The two started spending more time together. That fall, Glenn went to a bachelor party in Nashville. "That's when I realized that I really liked Juliana," he says. "I was so happy to see her when I got back." Soon after, he told her he loved her. But their age difference and their schedules presented challenges. "The 8-year gap was never really a problem between us personally," Juliana says. Says Glenn, "We were more nervous about what other people would think. For their families and others closest to them, it wasn't an issue," they say. "Plus, Glenn is super goofy and probably acts the way someone my age should act," Juliana says with a laugh. Coordinating the time to see each other was harder. Juliana lived with her parents in Johnston, Rhode Island, while she commuted to school in Providence. Glenn had just finished grad school and was getting his feet under him in an accounting career. He was also living with his parents about 25 minutes away in Scituate, Rhode Island, to save up money. "He would come to my parents' Rhode Island while she commuted to school in Providence. Glenn had just finished grad school and was getting his feet under him in an accounting career. He was also living with his parents about 25 minutes away in Scituate, Rhode Island, to save up money.

That's something I was looking for in a partner. Before long, they were accompanying each other to family parties and events. Both were super family-oriented, Juliana says. She would go to Glenn's house on Tuesdays, her day off from class, and have dinner with him and his parents. They spent time with her younger brother, carving pumpkins with him that Halloween and taking him places. With me being in school, it was a really stressful time, Juliana says. I could just tell from the beginning that he was a really supportive person. We had our priorities, she says. He knew I had goals and that I would reach them, and I knew that he was getting himself settled in his career. They kept working on the relationship, too, and doing the back and forth between houses. Toward the end of nursing school, Juliana was working as a medical assistant at a daycare, while also juggling labs, classes, and clinical rotations. We were each other's break from the chaos, she says. As her May 2024 graduation approached, the couple began talking about getting engaged. It was an easy decision, Glenn says. She's very, very driven and very smart. We have the same values. She loves children, something that was a big part of it. Glenn brought his mom to shop for an engagement ring that July, then took Juliana's parents to dinner at the restaurant where he and Juliana had their first official date to ask their permission to propose. He held on to the ring for months while he debated where to pop the question, deciding on the Ocean House in Westerly. Again, he enlisted family, this time Juliana's sister. Walking around the seaside resort grounds, she helped him pick the perfect proposal spot. On October 13, 2024, Glenn brought Juliana to the hotel's Sunday brunch. He kept getting up and going to the bathroom, Juliana says. The pit stops were a guise to text Juliana's sister, who was waiting outside the restaurant in a garden overlooking the ocean. When we were walking down the stairs, there were people in the spot, Juliana's sister would tell her later. She told them, "You have to go away or hide because my sister's about to get proposed to." As Juliana stood looking out at the sea, Glenn took her hand, dropped to one knee, and asked her to marry him. Juliana had a vision for the celebration they would spend about a year planning. "I always knew I wanted a winter wedding," she says. They chose Kirkbray Country Club in Lincoln, Rhode Island, for their December 13th reception. The Catholic ceremony would be at St. Rocco's in Johnston, the church where Juliana had made all her sacraments and that Glenn's grandmother had attended. It was a busy year for the couple, who bought a house in Cranston in February of 2025 and moved in a few months later as Juliana was doing interviews for a full-time nursing job. They also dealt with loss. Juliana's great-grandmother died in June. Glenn's grandmother died 2 months later. "We had the wedding to help us appreciate family and love and marriage more than ever," Juliana says. On the morning of the wedding, a horse-drawn carriage took the bride from her grandmother's house to the church, a nod to Glenn, who grew up around horses. The bride wore a ball gown and the same pearl ring her mother had worn when she married Juliana's father. The fairy tale winter wonderland theme carried throughout the reception, which was filled with Christmas trees the couple had brought. Juliana's sister, her maid of honor, made a speech. She gave the bride and groom a gold clock that she'd stopped at the exact time the pair said, "I do." She said she hoped that during any challenge we would always remember when we said yes to forever, Juliana says. Carrie Simonelli is an editor at the Boston Globe. Mount Washington Forever by John Dodge. In February, my wife Ann and I rode in one of the Auto Road snow coaches to the summit of Mount Washington. We had lucked out because usually in winter, the tracked vans stop just above timberline, 2,000 feet above below the summit, given the hellish weather and unsafe conditions. But on this day, it was sunshine, 70-mile-per-hour wind gusts and minus 35 wind chill. The relatively sublime weather afforded us 20 minutes outside the van and spectacular views of the White Mountains, Northern Presidential Range, Mount Washington, and 50 to 70 miles in any direction. We also witnessed undercast.

0: forest, which is the cloud layer below us. The trip capped off a 71-year relationship I have had with Mount Washington. The 6,288-foot peak has spoken to me ever since I first scaled it with my parents and brother in August of 1954. Mom and Dad plodded while I raced up the Amonasuk Ravine Trail. We stayed overnight at the Appalachian Mountain Club's Lakes of the Clouds Hut and hit the top the next day before descending on the Jewel Trail. On one ascent to Lakes in the mid-1980s, I spotted my father's handwriting in a 1954 logbook entry, A.A. Dodge plus family. A sanguine moment, indeed, proving I had scaled the second tallest peak in the eastern United States at the tender age of 4. Even then, I knew I wanted to come back again and again. For several childhood years, my birthday present in August was an overnight trip to an AMC hut. I recently reached out to the club to ask for a copy of the logbook page. Intrepid activist Becky Fullerton got right back to me. "Sorry, no luck." "Try 1955," I replied, certain that year recorded my second ascent, pay dirt. She found my late father's entry on the July 30th, 1955 page, A.A. Dodge plus family, Newburyport, Mass. Apparently a missing week in the August 1954 logbook covered the time we likely had hiked. My connection to this massive earthly contusion would deepen over time. In 1965, I worked for room and board under the watchful eye of my older brother, David, who served as the hut master of the Hermit Lake shelters at the base of Tuckerman's Ravine. My wonderful month at Hojo's, as the cabin was affectionately called for its resemblance to the old restaurants, included hiking up the treacherous Huntington Ravine Trail, then taking a header on the descent to Tuckerman's. I was packing down 2 cases of soda pop and 5 gallons of ice cream I had purchased at the summit, aiming to sell them below for an outrageous profit. The load on the AMC hut packboard was riding too high and launched me and my glasses into the rocks as I descended. As the weather worsened, I made it back to Hojo's with just a few cuts and bruises and my bounty intact. The next summer, I worked for my room and board at the Carter Notch hut, again with my brother. One of my life's bigger disappointments was getting turned down by the AMC for a regular summer job in the huts. I would have cleaned toilets for nothing. Last year, at age 70, I managed an ascent, creaky knees and all, with my son and daughter, this time on the storied Tuckerman Ravine Trail. I reckoned I've made at least 2 dozen ascents total. Spending time in the Presidential Range at the expense of other New Hampshire 4,000-footers has kept me out of the 4,000-foot club. But I don't care. It's been worth it. I've notched 26 of the 48 4,000-footers in New Hampshire. What was the allure of Mount Washington? As the tallest peak in the Northeast, the mountain and its nasty weather present a hint of danger. As a youngster, I craved the climbing that brought our family together. The fragrant forests, chickadees, ice-cold streams, and awe-inspiring vistas drew me to this mountain of mountains, something much bigger than myself, majestic, stark, defiant forever. John Dodge is a writer in West Newbury. Fresh recipes from a Maine chef. At my restaurant in Penobscot Bay, we serve modern food steeped in local flavor. Here are 3 dishes to try at home as we revel in spring, by David Finnegan. My home is on Deer Isle, Maine, a rocky, forested island in Penobscot Bay. My 2 daughters and I share our house with a pair of friendly bulldogs. We live at the end of an unpaved road that winds through a deep forest of spruce carpeted with wild mushrooms, caribou moss, and sunlit patches of low bush blueberries. From our vantage point on high ground, we look out on the curving arc of Goose Cove. Its sandy beach is ringed by grassy dunes and a necklace of beach roses and wild mustard. An easy place to daydream. I wasn't born in Maine, but I feel I was born to be here. I worked my way up the mountain ladder, eventually opening my own restaurant, Aragosta, Italian for lobster, in the world's biggest lobster port, Stonington Harbor. Aragosta's first incarnation was a hit. It also taught me that I was going to be as successful as a mom, commuting an hour every day to a restaurant, expediting orders while pregnant, and pumping breast milk between shifts was not the ideal to raise children. Then fate lent a hand. An old roadhouse became available. It had been a well-respected restaurant that once served Julia Child a dinner featuring carrot risotto. The property had fallen on hard times. But had clear potential for a chef mom. Situated on 21 acres with a breathtaking view of Penobscot Bay, there was a main lodge, a bunch of guest cabins, and one winterized cabin where my family could live while we built a house just a short walk from the lodge. The people who come to Aragosta want modern food and new recipes that carry the taste of Maine. I learned about pasta and prime ingredients in Italy, where I traveled in the off-season and cooked for American tourists. I've worked, learned, and picked up ideas in some of the world's greatest restaurants in New York City, California, wine country, Mallorca, and Paris. The cuisine that grew out of those experiences is my own mashup of those travels and the bounty of Maine. Japanese and Korean ingredients have also greatly influenced my cooking. The waters of the Sea of Japan and Northern Pacific are similarly chilly and rich with the same sea life as the waters of Goose Cove. For cooks, it's a good time to be in Maine. Our organic farmers have cracked the code for the most intensely flavorful vegetables. Local fishermen bring in halibut, cod, haddock, hake, mackerel, and giant bluefin tuna. Lobster fishers pull in traps full of sweet lobsters. A new generation of oyster farmers is raising briny oysters. My favorite scalloper learned in Japan how to raise scallops in the wild without having to disturb the sea floor. From Penobscot Bay, we gather umami-rich seaweed washed up by the tides. It's a privilege to share it all with you and convey the feel and flavors in the heart of Maine. Three recipes. The first is lobster and pasta. The second recipe is scorched vegetables with fish caramel. And the third is blueberry fool pavlova. All of this is adapted excerpt from A Kitchen on Goose Cove by Devin Finnegan. Why You Must Pace Yourself When Bearing Witness by Alada Ayala Danzig. Since the advent of live TV, we've been exposed to visuals of traumatic events happening globally and at home. But today, a real-life traumatic video streams 24/7, and with the accelerant of social media, it's a potent combination. This exposure has become such a core part of our daily experience, it fails to register. New wars pile atop ongoing wars. Abuse details trickle out from immigration detention facilities. A plane crashes on the runway at a major U.S. airport. It's terrifying and overwhelming, and we can't look away. But as a psychiatrist and a survivor of post-traumatic stress disorder, I am telling you we must. I'm asking you if you are fortunate enough to have the option to find time away from the constant stream of carnage. Pick up your guitar, your hockey stick, your sewing supplies, whatever brings you joy, and play. Because our continuous and unfettered exposure to traumatic material is dangerous. My work as a forensic psychiatrist involves testifying as an expert witness. I evaluate individuals facing criminal charges and examine evidence depicting or describing actual or threatened death, serious injury, or sexual violence. The language used in the current edition of the Diagnostic and Statistical Manual of Mental Disorders to define a traumatic event. One night, when I was jolted from sleep by a nightmare, disoriented, heart racing, drenched in sweat, the theoretical risk became real. I had brought the terrifying boogeyman from my dreams into my home, tucked between forensic reports. Repeated occupational exposure to traumatic material, including through digital media, is among the DSM-5's qualifying criteria for PTSD. Most people don't have work files containing graphic, violent material perched on their desks, but many do have devices with virtually limitless capacity to cast high-definition images from across the globe directly to our eyes and minds. The landmark verdict in March against Meta and YouTube spotlighted what we've long known. Social media is designed to be addictive and causes mental health problems, particularly for youth. Adults aren't impervious to the effects either. A new Massachusetts General Hospital study on collective trauma looked at the impact of watching uncensored digital media after a mass traumatic event. We found that greater exposure to uncensored traumatic video content was associated with higher PTSD symptoms compared with traditional forms of media exposure, says Sharon Deckel, associate professor of psychology in the Department of Psychiatry at Harvard Medical School, based at MGH, and the study's principal investigator. Deckel explains that uncensored media often enables you not only to see events unfolding, but to hear the actual trauma. You're almost in the real scene. That vivid combination was the most robust predictor of PTSD among the media components. Deckel has found it personally challenging to pull away from uncensored digital clips, she says, even when she knows exposure to them can be harmful. People interact with this kind of content out of curiosity, a desire to effect change, to gain a sense of control when frightened, and perhaps because you're unsure if it's okay to avoid it. After all, when humans' distress abounds, we aren't supposed to bear witness. Yes, that is part of our moral responsibility, but we can work to address and prevent the root causes of human suffering while taking care of ourselves. As battles wage on many fronts, healing must be attended to on at least as many. In medicine, we triage, and while some emergencies require more or sooner attention than others, the goal is ultimately to address them all. The same holds true here. The first hurdle in self-care is recognizing the problem. The conversation needs to begin with an honest assessment of how much violent material we're consuming as witnesses and why. Is all of our consumption intentional and with purpose, to bear witness or to inform action? Or is some of it rubbernecking? Or is it because once established, the algorithms used by social media platforms are relentless? Bearing witness is essential, don't get me wrong, but it must be done with intention and care. Next, we must rigorously assess our own capacity and acknowledge our limits. Knowing our own vulnerabilities is key. The risk for PTSD and other mental health problems varies from person to person. And finally, we must stick to our boundaries when we call to bear witness is stronger than our capacity to hold the suffering we encounter. Some exposure is inevitable, so we must also plan how to manage the impact. For me, that involves taking care of my body and mind through good eating and exercise, psychotherapy, making space for joyous and playful activities, and finding nourishing human connection and community, while remaining aware that catastrophes continue to amass. If we allow ourselves to be continuously traumatized, even if only vicariously, I fear we'll collectively sink so far into panic and hopelessness that we'll become unable to imagine a world without constant war and exploitation. We'll be less likely to have the bandwidth and drive to work toward that reality, standing paralyzed in rage or despair while witnessing the world burn does not save it. Dr. Alaya Danzig is a forensic psychiatrist and writer in Connecticut.
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13: Hello, you're with Helen with the Talking Information Center with readings from the New York Times Book Review. This article is from the Sunday, April 19, 2026 issue. Prussian Disinformation. A historian chronicles a nearly 200-year-old scandal with echoes of the present day by Jennifer Salle. The Cambridge historian Christopher Clark is known for his doorstop volumes about monumental events, including the 1848 uprisings that convulsed Europe and the crises that culminated in World War I. His new book, A Scandal in Königsberg, is minuscule by comparison, well short of 200 pages. It's about the size of a novella. But the small vortex of turbulence that is his subject has been on Clark's mind for decades. In the 1990s, he came across some files detailing a sex scandal that rippled through the Prussian city of Königsberg, now Kaliningrad, Russia, between 1835 and 1842. Two Lutheran priests were brought to trial and sent to prison, though they were exonerated of the most salacious charges. In a prefatory note, Clark suggests what drew him so insistently to this particular micro-historical moment was how these priests were victims of scurrilous rumors long before the advent of mass communications and social media. He goes on to emphasize the episode's fabular power, adding coyly resemblances to present-day persons and situations, though not intended, cannot be ruled out. It's a tantalizing setup, even if the incessant churn of news in the last few months alone has arguably changed what qualifies as present-day persons and situations. Clark is an elegant and evocative writer, and A Scandal in Königsberg offers a brisk account of a 19th-century sex panic that captivated the public and ruined lives. But of course, one of the biggest stories right now is about rich, powerful men abusing young girls and getting away with it for years. The extreme debauchery in the Epstein files is not a fake scandal that was weaponized. It's a real horror that was covered up. Still, Clark tells his story with verve. The curtain opens on 1830s Königsberg, bathed in the amber glow of the late Enlightenment decades after the 1804 death of the city's most famous inhabitant, Immanuel Kant. Königsberg was also the staging ground for Napoleon's doomed campaign against Russia. Yet, despite its illustrious history, the town was looking a bit shabby and past its prime. Its streets were narrow and the houses dark. Königsberg's gates, according to a contemporary account, were of mediocre construction. One resident philosopher described it as a place where everything exists in a state of almost. In this milieu, a couple of Lutheran clergymen stood out. Johann Wilhelm Ebel of the Old City Church and Henrik Thistel of the Habersburg Church were popular figures with very different personalities. Ebel was a mild-mannered preacher who was an empathetic guide to his parishioners. His friend and associate Thistel was more confrontational, strutting through town like a hussar commander. Ebel had been inspired by the esoteric teachings of a spiritual seeker named Johann Henrik Schönherr, who believed that the world began when a fireball collided with a water ball. Clark adds that such a bizarre theory nevertheless refracted real-life innovations in the age of steam. The Prussian authorities weren't keen on such eccentricities. Sectarian deviations from Lutheran and Calvinist traditions were viewed as dangerous threats to political stability. Ebel, for his part, resisted the rationalism that suffused his theological education. In Schönherr's teachings, he found an approach that touched him more deeply than dry appeals to reason. Early in his career, around 1814, Ebel's rivals reported him to the authorities, accusing him of corrupting the youth by straying from official doctrine. Yet Ebel prevailed. Even the theological establishment recognized the importance of making room for religious experience. He was cleared of wrongdoing and became a celebrated preacher whose sermons attracted a following among Königsberg elite. The real persecution would take place two decades later. As a long-haired, charismatic figure with markedly progressive notions about gender relations, Ebel had become a trusted confidant to his women parishioners, sometimes to the annoyance of the powerful men in their lives. One of these men, the incredibly named Count Finck von Finckenstein, accused Ebel of causing the death of two girls by excessive arousal. These are the dangers that threaten all girls who join the Ebel group, Finckenstein declared, and this is why only women or male hermaphrodites are interested in joining it. Thistel, coming to the aid of his friend Ebel, sent a furious letter to Finckenstein, calling him a miserable lying brat whose disgraceful libels can only have been fabricated in the latrine of a disgraceful worldview. Soon the two preachers were on trial for sexual misconduct, breach of duty, and founding an illegal sect. Clark emphasizes that the accusations of sexual depravity had no grounding in reality. The most fervent of Ebel's detractors were men with a reputation for moral waywardness, as Clark puts it. Finckenstein accused Ebel of instructing him to have sex in Ebel's presence, which turned out to be a matter of sheer projection. Finkenstein had previously told his wife that he wanted Ebel present when he made love to her. Another anti-Ebelian doctor had a propensity to press unwanted intimacies upon the woman in his care. Clark proposes a number of reasons that Ebel became a target, including the queerness of her persona. For Ebel's detractors, his manners and sensitivity were an unacceptable assault on the rigid binaries of the patriarchal order. The gentle Ebel was married with children, but his critics cast him as a fey homewrecker who plied his lady parishioners with dangerous ideas. Finkenstein described him as a hermaphrodite. An unquestioned misogamy, perhaps, helps explain the apparent shamelessness of Ebel's detractors, whose indignation seemed undimmed by their hypocrisy. Such shamelessness is a privilege long extended to men who want to control women. After all, their predations don't usually imperil the system, far from it. As Clark says of Ebel's adversaries, their lecherous actions ultimately affirm the order in which they took place. Children's books. Roseanne Perry's favorite wilderness books, the author of A Wolf Called Wander, recommends titles old and new, fantastical and true, that celebrate the natural world, by Roseanne Perry. I was lucky enough to grow up in Oregon, with its trees and puddles, lakes and waterfalls, rugged mountains, and windswept public beaches. I belonged to a lightly supervised generation and had acres of time to explore the world on and off the page. As a result, my childhood book collection was edge-ruffled by rain and liberally sprinkled with dirt and sand. I was also the lucky recipient of world-class public libraries, which gave me access to a huge range of books, art, maps, field guides, and sheet music. I gravitated to the things that celebrated the wilderness, whether they were true or fantastical, historical or futuristic. Here are some of my favorites, old and new. A Wizard of Earthsea by Ursula K. Le Guin. Le Guin's 1968 fantasy, which launched a cycle of six books, make me want to own a sailboat and voyage into the wilderness of the ocean to hunt dragons. The story was my first encounter with a character who could fully embody an animal, in this case a hawk. It encouraged me to be mindful about the use of power and consider its effect on people and nature. My Side of the Mountain by Jean Craighead George. A vivid account of 12-year-old Sam's year alone in the Catskill Mountains, this 1959 novel, the first in a trilogy, was another early influence. It richly rewarded my worrying taste for mortal peril, hunger, hyperthermia, poison, loneliness. And when Sam had a problem he couldn't solve, he went to the nearest public library. Brilliant. Animals of a Sagebrush Ranch by Alice Day Pratt. First published in 1931, this newly reissued story collection portrays life on an early 20th century homestead from the points of view of the many different animals, wild and tame, of Oregon's Great Basin ecosystem. It was written by a woman who proved up a dry land claim and held it for almost 20 years all by herself. A nice reminder that the West was won by all sorts of people. The Missoula Saga by David A. Robertson. I recently discovered this six-title series, which has everything I adored about Narnia, talking animal friends, wilderness survival, and a generous scoop of heroic world-saving. The author is a member of the Norway House Cree Nation, and the narrative, set in Manitoba, Canada, is an indigenous take on the portal fantasy motif. The Forest of a Thousand Eyes by Frances Hardinge, illustrated by Emily Gravett. I have a pet peeve when it comes to nature stories, the perpetuation of the nature is our friend myth. It's simply not true. The best we can hope for is neutrality. Often nature is trying to kill us. so I found the newest Hardinge novel a treat. A scrappy bald girl named Feather is joined by a scaled ferret, Sleek, on a mission to retrieve her community's spyglass. The harrowing journey from one human outpost to the next, along a vast wall that is under attack by a malevolent forest, is delicious in every detail. Gravitt's art makes it a feast for the eyes, too. Mighty Muskrats by Michael Hutchinson. This six-book series follows a pack of four Cree cousins who solve mysteries in the fictional Windy Lake First Nation in Canada. My own childhood cousin escapades are a treasured memory. So the relationship between these three boys and a girl really spoke to me. The kids have freedom to range far and wide, and they use their knowledge of their homeland to investigate crimes. A member of the Missipawistic Cree Nation, Hutchinson seamlessly weaves important aspects of Canadian history and Cree culture throughout the books. Little Monarchs by Jonathan Case. I love graphic novels that pair vibrant art with a fresh premise. This speculative science tale is set 50 years after a solar event drastically depopulated Earth. 10-year-old Elvie is helping her biologist caretaker, Flora, develop a vaccine for sun sickness using scales from monarch butterfly wings. The two are traveling in their mobile lab along the butterfly's migration trail and searching for Elvie's scientist parents, who 8 years earlier headed from their home in Oregon to Mexico in hopes of replenishing the lab's monarch supply. Case intersperses the story with pages from Elvie's journal, survival tips, and geotags that enable the reader to follow their path. Curious Kid's Nature Guide by Fiona Cohen, illustrated by Marnie Fleeing. I spend much of my childhood flipping through guides to wildlife, campcraft, and disaster readiness, as well as my old standby, the U.S. Army First Aid Manual. At a moment's notice, I could build a fire, tend a wound, and identify the track of the animal that gave you that wound, in case you had the urge to go hiking with me. Slightly less focused on danger, but just as useful, is this kid-friendly field guide to the Pacific Northwest. Arranged by habitat, it's full of the sorts of facts a child will happily recite aloud on your next car trip to a forest, beach, pond, or park. The Unlikely Hero, The Story of Wolf 8 by Rick McIntyre and David A. Paulson. McIntyre is the Jane Goodall of wolves. He has spent more than 40 years watching and writing about them, first in Alaska and then in the Yellowstone National Park. His book for adults, The Rise of Wolf 8, was one of my inspirations for A Wolf Called Fire. This young reader edition is perfect for fans of A Wolf Called Wander. My favorite book research memory is of a very cold Yellowstone dawn in May when McIntyre showed me a mother wolf bringing her cubs out of the den for the first time. It was a magical moment. An icy wind, a big western sky splashed with orange, the early spring flowers of the Lamar Valley, and the soulful howling of a pack meeting their new pups. That's the magic I hope my readers can experience. Read the books, yes, but find the adventure and the beauty of your own wilderness, too. The next articles are from the Sunday, April 26, 2026 issue. Paternal Lines. After writing about her mother, an author focuses her new novel on her father, a man who amassed wealth, love affairs, and stories, by Naomi Huffman. The Book of Mother, the 2021 debut novel by the French writer Violaine Huseman, draws heavily from Huseman's own life, forming an intimate portrait of the narrator's late mother through memories and poignant digressions into the dramas and minutiae that shaped her legacy. Huseman lends her first name to her narrator, Violaine, who is also a writer, and reveals her mother in shades, a mistress and a wife who was strikingly beautiful and ingloriously vain, proud and implacably self-pitying, and who suffered from bipolar disorder, imperfect, as mothers always are. Violaine wants to make sense of her mother and cites Maman's abusive childhood, as well as the indignity of her impoverished upbringing and her ultimate unhappy marriage to her wealthy second husband, Violaine's father, whom she divorced after discovering his affair with another woman. Sympathetic and probing, The Book of Mother is a record of hard-won understanding by a daughter who has aged into seeing the past more clearly. Stories of mothers and daughters seem to beget stories of fathers and daughters. In Huseman's new novel, The Monuments of Paris, she returns to her family stories, shifting her gaze to the paternal side of her family, to her father, Dennis, and his father, Georges, men who managed through their own suffering, aspirations, love affairs, and exile, and with help from their family name to imprint themselves until history. Huseman translated this novel herself. The novel begins in the summer of 2020, when Violaine moves her husband and two daughters from Brooklyn to a village outside Paris to be near her ailing father. She spends weeks of the pandemic at her father's bedside, listening as he chatters with her daughters and regales them with tall tales. Even through her grief, Violaine views her father with a degree of mistrust. She refers to him as a man of another generation, acknowledging the phrase as one that some might invoke as a means of explaining away his arrogance, countless affairs, and ostentatious behavior. As Dennis recites the family stories, such as their fleeing to Bordeaux in June of 1940 during the first days of the German occupation, cramped and unnerved inside a car that included Georges, his wife, Marcel, Dennis, and his two brothers, Georges' mistress, Short, and Short's cat, and how Georges, who served as jury president for the Cannes Film Festival, never received credit for coming up with the idea of the festival in the first place. About Short, who Georges met when she was 19 and he 41. Their relationship never made sense to Violaine. After all, Georges had been mayor of a village in northern France and was later selected to be the director of the French Beaux-Arts, a post equivalent to Minister of Culture today. He was an upstanding man who had taken seriously his government appointments. Had Violaine's father exaggerated the fair to soften, or even to account for his own philandering? Following Dennis's death, with the help of a French scholar, Violaine pores over the family's archive for answers. Like The Book of Mother, The Monuments of Paris is a painstaking work of family history sense-making. Violaine's unflagging dedication to her research reveals a moving adoration of her late father and grandfather. Yet her insistence on sharing irrelevant details is exhausting, dragging the book's pace. We learned that a novel by George's friend Roland Dorgelès is still taught in schools all over France as an exemplary account of World War I. This, among other asides, provokes questions about Huseman's chosen form. Is a novel really suited to such meticulous personal storytelling? The Monuments of Paris is perplexingly reportorial and would be significantly improved by the invention typically mandated by fiction. Train of thought. This short novel explores personal and political crises in lengthy lyrical sentences by Ken Kelfis. A long European rail journey can be romantic. It may also, depending on global events, be consumed by existential despair. In Ivana Seiko's captivating new novel, her second to be published in English, the journey runs from Croatia to Berlin, and the despair doesn't come cheaply. Seiko takes in the recent sweep of European history, especially its migrant crisis, as well as the legacy of pervasive male violence and the personal unraveling of a narrator identified only as IV. The 121-page narrative consists entirely of 20 long and complicated sentences. Its witty, unlikely English-language title has been borrowed from Cole Porter, whose melancholy lover sings, "Every time we say goodbye, I die a little," titled Male Smrti, or Little Deaths in Croatian. The novel evokes one wounding departure after another. The narrator calls himself a depressed drunk, a so-called writer, an occasional journalist. As the train heads north, Ivy broods about his life in bursts of insight and feeling. His boyhood encompassed the Yugoslav city war, his young adulthood, the lawlessness and penury left by the conflict. As a journalist, Ivy has reported on the millions of Syrian refugees crossing to the West through the Balkans in the 2010s. He witnessed their desperation during a particularly chaotic incident at a railway station on the Croatian-Serbian border, which broke his confidence in his work's value. He no longer believes journalism can do full justice to the human cost of forced mass migration. Personal history also haunts the man. When he was a child, his abusive father abandoned his mother. His mother left IV and his brother with their grandmother to work in Germany. His brother grew up to disappear into the Balkan Mafia. Ivy traces how these partings, like migrants from their homelands, were driven by world history, including war and economic collapse, plus what his ill-treated grandmother called men's cursed path to rage. Ivy is fleeing the brutal end of his own marriage. He's a lost man, unmoored from what he thought were his ethics and his life's purpose. "I've become a stranger to myself and others," he notes, "but I hope that at the end of the railway line, a city is waiting for me, and that there I might catch a glimpse of myself again." His train will make a metafictional stop or two, Seiko, by abbreviating her narrator's name, showing him as a blocked writer, and then distancing herself by making him a man cast out about herself, the author seeking to turn these tragedies into literature. Ivy wonders whether even fiction can satisfy the demands of the moment. The novel may lack Cole Porter's urbane wordplay, but the translator Mima Simic shows great dexterity in her rendering of Seiko's lyrical run-on sentences. They hurtle forward like a TGV, making manifest Ivy's struggle to speak of his despair and the continents. "I search for a voice within myself which would fit the tone and rhyme of the wet gray landscape through which we are traveling, which would fit me, or at least the man I have become, a voice that can calmly narrate fires and ruins and departures." Fancy footwork with semicolons and M dashes extend the sentences over several pages. Seiko's novel was first published in Croatia in 2021, before the Russian invasion of Ukraine set in motion a new contingent of refugees, along with the men, women, and children of other continents whose homes are lost or no longer safe. Hundreds of millions have been displaced. They continue to say goodbye, and, as in Porter's song, we all continue to die a little. Sharp Turns Ahead, a posthumous collection by a poet who embraced recklessness in surreal swerves and zigzags, by Jeff Gordonier. Maybe you feel like something is wrong with your brain. Your thoughts won't stand still. They hopscotch around. You remember a time not so long ago when you could focus on one thing at a time, but lately the machine of your attention has turned into a poodle chasing squirrels in Central Park, dashing here and darting there and never catching anything at all. Even now, perhaps, you're having trouble staying fixed on this paragraph. Your phone beckons you with texts from friends and calamitous news from around the world. And wait, what were we talking about? Dean Young, 1955 through 2022, saw this coming, or seemed to. His first collections of poetry trickled out into the world in the late 1980s and early 1990s, right before the onslaught of the internet and social media and smartphones began tumbling our consciousness like compost. But the cadence of his voice suggested that language itself was already on the verge of a breakdown. His poems conveyed the vibe of a mind wandering, a little amused, a little freaked out, through the funhouse of the distraction economy. He didn't strive for perfection. My books are full of mistakes, he once wrote. But he seemed incapable of composing a boring phrase. And as Young hit his stride in the early years of the century, with volumes such as Skid, 2002, Elegy on Toy Piano, 2005, Embry Yo-Yo, 2007, and Fall Higher, 2011, which hit shelves days after the poet survived a heart transplant. The serialism of his poems seemed to merge with the serialism of our times, as if the Y2K bug had indeed crashed systems and left us spinning in a state of perpetual glitch. That's probably a lot to wrap our heads around. So here's an example of a few lines from Elegy on Toy Piano. The injured gazelle falls behind the herd. One last wild enjambment. Because of the sores in his mouth, the great poet struggles with a dumpling, or how about we revisit flamenco from the same era? Someone walks into a bakery, shakes his head at the cakes, then leaves. Goes back to the thing he's making with 1,000 light bulbs. It's complicated. It doesn't need to be, says the quadratic equation sick of itself. Do you realize what time it is? Scores a speck of dust. Reading that, maybe you feel as if someone is wrong with your brain. Something is wrong with your brain, or maybe you feel that someone finally understands how your brain operates. Back in 1957, Kenneth Raxroth memorably wrote this about Frank O'Hara in the New York Times. Certainly his poems always manage a fresh start, free from the dreadful posturings of the conventional verse of his generation. Dean Young grabbed O'Hara's fresh start baton and ran with it, sprinting in crazy directions. He cared less about the finished product than the act of making it, so much so that apparently sometimes Young would dash off a single draft of a new poem and give it away to a stranger. It's no accident that he published a manifesto about poetry called The Art of Recklessness. In Young's poems, every new line bounds out of the brush, gazelle-like, with a reckless leap. The absurdity of his juxtapositions and the wilderness and the wildness of his enjambments can be funny in a Hitchhiker's Guide to the Galaxy sort of way. But in poems like Scarecrow on Fire and Delphinians in a Window Box, the randomness could suddenly yield to deep expressions of love and hurt. Both the humor and the hurt seep through in Creature Feature, a posthumous collection in which the poet seems fully aware of being posthumous. The title refers to classic monster movies in which the creature often occupies a borderland between life and death. And Young's author photo is an image of the actor, Boris Karloff, taking a tea and smoke break in full makeup on the set of Bride of Frankenstein. Young never lost his knack for fresh starts. It's not as hard as you think to start over, he writes in Bubble in a Crystal. It's impossible. I haven't been able to lift my arm above my ear since. But if his poems had often captured a sensation of unraveling, it's clear in these pages, as in a poem called Why Ohio, that he realizes the unraveling is now happening to him. It's like what you've been told a million times, finally stops making sense like a name, repeat it until it's meaningless and free. It's like snapping a rubber band in your own face. My kid could paint that, is the steadfast cliche of visits to the Museum of Modern Art, where Frank O'Hara, not coincidentally, worked in the 1950s and 1960s, And I suppose it's possible that someone could flip through creature feature and express that. It's the same thing about Jung's poems. Is it possible for spontaneity to feel too tossed off? But as Rex Roth also said about O'Hara, it is just as hard to be casual and amazing as it is to be catchy and profound. The best of Jung's poems are casual, amazing, catchy, and profound all at once. Addled and swervy through his work may seem at first glance, creature feature races to the finish line with a poem called If Anyone Asks that telegraphs to us that Jung knew exactly what he was doing right up until his last breath. Ecstasy is willingness. I dare you to find a river any other way. I dare you to breathe. Some cries never reach us, even though they're our own. The best endings are abrupt. The next article comes from the May 3rd, 2026 issue. Into the West. This new look at the expedition led by Meriwether Lewis and William Clark refreshes a familiar story with a rich chorus of voices by Andrea Wolf. Do we really need another book about the Lewis and Clark expedition? Over the past two centuries, hundreds of titles have charted the journey. And yet, after reading This Vast Enterprise by Craig Fearman, my answer is an emphatic yes. The author has done a huge amount of research, shifting the focus away from the familiar pairing of Meriwether Lewis and William Clark, and widening the lens to include other members of their so-called Corps of Discovery, as well as several Native Americans they encountered along the way. Each chapter unfolds from the viewpoint of a different individual, and the result is a richly woven tapestry of voices. Many readers will know the broad outline of this intrepid 8,000-mile expedition, which was sent west by President Thomas Jefferson to explore the newly acquired lands of the Louisiana Purchase and to find, in his words, the most direct and practicable water communication across the continent for the purposes of commerce. On May 14, 1804, the group set out from St. Louis, traveling by boat along the Missouri River against the current, rowing, poling, and towing. They crossed the boundless prairie and wintered at Fort Mandan in what is now North Dakota, where they traded with the Mandan and Hidatsa tribes. In spring 1805, they continued past dramatic cliffs of white sandstone, enduring a harrowing 11-day portage of 18 miles to haul their boats and supplies around a series of five waterfalls. They were attracted by grizzlies, crossed the mighty Rocky Mountains, and followed the Columbia River all the way to the Pacific Ocean and then back again. Through the perspectives of 10 people, Fearman reframes this well-known story, revealing it as more complex and profoundly human. Of course, with five chapters between them, we still get a lot of Lewis and Clark. Lewis was a perfectionist who spent many weeks designing a foldable iron frame boat and overseeing just about every detail of the expedition's preparations. He displayed a remarkable perseverance in the most adverse situation, yet he also struggled with depression, or what was then called hypochondriac affections. With a deep love of the natural world, he often preferred to roam alone with his beloved dog Seaman along the shore while the others paddled against the Missouri. Where Clark reveled in the beauty of the wilderness, Lewis investigated it. For Clark, it was the sunset to soothe him, Fearman writes. For Lewis, it was studying the sunset. Clark, friendly and affable, has often been portrayed as a rustic, practical frontiersman. In this telling, though, he is a man driven by a deep curiosity and a talented cartographer who produced remarkably accurate maps. Shifting through Clark's college journals and a classmate's memoir, Fearman explains that he was, in fact, just as educated as Lewis. There are two chapters told from the perspective of John Ordway, a reliable working-class sergeant whose steady presence was essential to the expedition. Fairman takes readers into the raging Missouri alongside Ordway, who stood in the violent current from morning until night. The tow rope scoring a raw line across his shoulder, he writes. Ordway never grumbled or complained. The closest he came was a simple expression of concern for his men. We, to be sure, have a hard time of it. Another chapter follows Black Buffalo, the shrewd and Ordway never grumbled or complained. The closest he came was a simple expression of concern for his men. We, to be sure, have a hard time of it.

Because he believed it was in his tribe's best interests. The most famous Native American associated with the expedition is Sacacawea, whom Freeman closely tracks in two eliminated chapters. She emerges as a strong and courageous Shoshone teenager who, despite her tragic past, kidnapped by the Hidatsa at the age of 12 and bought by a brutal French-Canadian trader to be his wife, exerted agency and played a vital role in the journey's success. As Sacacawea traveled with the group from Fort Mandan to the Pacific Ocean over territory that included Shoshone land and back, she likely taught the team how to make double-soled moccasins to protect her feet from prickly pears, identified wild vegetables and fruit, explained Native culture, guided them through the mountains, and, most important, helped negotiate with the Shoshone for the horses they needed to cross the Rockies. As Clark observed, Sacacawea's presence reconciles all the Indians as to our friendly intentions. A woman with a party of men is a token of peace. Unlike the men, she survived this punishing journey with her newborn son trapped to her back. Perhaps the most fascinating and surprising tale Freeman tells is that of York, an enslaved man who had been born on the Clark family plantation in Virginia before they relocated to Kentucky, and who had no choice in joining the Corps of Discovery. Unlike the other members, he risked his life without the promise of pay or land. Initially ignored by the rest of the expedition, York gradually proved himself to be indispensable. He was strong, a skilled builder, and one of the best swimmers. Soon after the team left their first winter quarters in Camp River Dubuque in May 1804, not far from St. Louis, they even gave him a rifle. With time, he began to be recognized as a valued member of the group. In November 1805, for instance, when Lewis and Clark asked their men to vote on where to establish their winter camp along the Columbia River, part of their radical and democratic-styled leadership, they turned to York for his opinion. By the end of the grueling journey, however, everything had changed. As they approached St. Louis again in 1806, York had to return his gun, and Clark made clear that no matter what he had achieved over the past 2 years and 4 months, he remained an enslaved man. Clark, who elsewhere comes across as a kind and fair leader, and a person who was genuinely interested in the Native Americans he encountered in their culture, was very different in his relationship with York, refusing to grant York the freedom he could have bought had he been paid like the other men. By including characters such as York, Black Buffalo, and Sacacawea, people who did not leave expansive journals like those of Lewis or Clark, Freeman has to rely at times on conjecture. This results in a narrative peppered with perhaps, must have, and surely. Occasionally, he pushes this imaginative reconstruction too far. It feels unnecessary, for example, to put into words Sacacawea's thoughts about her infant son. Was he eating enough? Growing enough? Or to speculate that the Blackfoot teenager Wolf Calf rolled his eyes when he heard Lewis recount the expedition at their shared camp near Two Medicine River in July 1806. Yet, if these minor reservations are the price of a fuller, more multifaceted story, it is, I think, worth paying. This vast enterprise is a page-turner and a fantastic achievement. This article was from the Sunday, May 3rd, 2026 issue that I started and will now finish. Children's Books, This Is Only a Test. A Ukrainian girl plays the pretending game as she crams for an art school entrance exam in Chernobyl's wake. In July, to their host's horror, Zhanya and her mother returned to Kiev for the exam that cannot be missed. The three-part test, 2 days for composition, 2 days for painting, and 2 days for drawing, is grueling. Happily for Ganya and her repeated painting of young pioneers cheerfully performing selfless deeds,
The theme of the composition portion is, in the morning of our

0: country. Weirdly, this could be her ticket to freedom of expression. Neyberg's narrator is resilient, funny, and ironic, observing his surroundings with an artist's probing eye. Her story gracefully brings to life the Soviet world, torn down in 1991 and recently resurrected by the latest Russian dictator, provoking thorny questions about different approaches to art, the cost of trying to conform, and the complexity of family ties. Stories led by us hold on to people a little longer, Neyberg writes at the end of this tender memoir dedicated to her artist's mother. Ganya's mom and the rest of the characters in Chernobyl, Life, and Other Disasters will stay with me for years to come. Elena Gorovhova is the author of two memoirs, A Mountain of Crumbs and Russian Tattoo, and the novel A Train to Moscow. The next article comes from the Sunday, May 10, 2026 issue. Worlds apart, extraterrestrial contact takes a backseat to more earthly problems in this novel by Jen Dahl. What would really happen, if beings on another planet reached out to those of us on Earth? It's a question at the heart of countless creative endeavors, not to mention conspiracy theories. But Alexandra Oliva, whose previous books include The Last One and Forget Me Not, takes a different tack than most of with her new novel, The Radiant Dark. The story opens in an alternate version of the 1980s. Carol Gerard is tending to her infant son, Michael, roiled by the challenges of new motherhood and undiagnosed postpartum depression. In bed with her husband in their small home in the Adirondack Mountains, she doesn't seem to see the strange, unexplained lights flashing in the sky. But more will follow, as will global speculation over what they mean. Eventually, the flashes will be traced to a star called Ross 128, and then to the exoplanet it orbits, Ross 128b, a source 11 light years away. One of humanity's oldest questions has been answered. President Carter declares, "We are not alone." After much international debate, Earth decides to send a signal back. And then the wait for a response begins. Those hoping for snappy interplanetary repartee or the big showy bangs of summer action movies will be disappointed. The Radiant Dark is a slow burn. After all, that's the nature of space travel. With no delays, it takes 11 years to get a message to Ross 128b, and then 11 more years for a message to travel back. That timeline punts Oliva's extraterrestrial story to the background, where it simmers as a B-plot. But this is to the book's credit. Though Oliva's skillful character development, the novel's grounded human story is just as engrossing as the mystery swirling in outer space. I found myself wrapped simply watching the Gerard family live their lives, their day-to-day struggles, their relatable dramas, their joys, and their pains on display. Echoing the structure of light years communication, the novel jumps across large swaths of time, with stops in 1993, 1998, 2005, 2018, and 2034. Along the way, Carol and her husband Jake have another child, Rosanna, named for the star system and its supposed inhabitants, the Rossians. Carol and Jake grow distant and divorce. Their kids grow up and forge ahead in their own unique journeys. After a tragic incident in her youth, the brilliant Rosanna becomes a scientist, dedicating her life to the beyond. Her mother, who has her own traumatic childhood experiences, turns to a cult-like group devoted to worshiping the light of the Rossians. Against the backdrop of unprecedented scientific discovery, this fraught mother-daughter relationship becomes the heart of the book. At one point, the two discuss the concept of the generation ship. Such a spaceship would set out on a journey with one group of family members whose children would grow up in space and have their own kids. Only the later generations would live to see the human outposts on other star systems. Carol can't imagine signing up for something like that, as she says, but Rosanna responds, "I do it in a second." This difference of opinion speaks to the separate universes of a mother who needs to center herself in the story and a daughter driven to make sense of the world through the clarity of science and the inevitable clashes between the two. "We are not alone" may refer to our existence in the galaxy, but it's also a signifier of family life. And Oliva is most of all concerned with the relationships right here on Earth, where, despite the presence of others, too often we feel lonely, misunderstood, or invisible. While Carol and Rosanna are linked through their fascination with the Russians for a host of reasons, unaddressed generational trauma, possible narcissism, typical mother-daughter angst, they are unable to truly connect, and this wounds them both. Still, they have each other in all that means. They are not alone in their universe. And here it must be mentioned that Oliva's otherworldly plot was thrillingly inspired by real life. In 2017, a research team discovered an Earth-sized exoplanet 11 light years from our solar system. They named it Ross 128b. There is more to learn, but signs indicate that the planet might be able to sustain life. At the book's conclusion, Oliva makes a final jump to the year 2138, hurtling through time and space to an ending the characters we've come to know so well aren't even alive for. But in a message that's full of bittersweet hope, their descendants are there to witness the present, to recognize the past, and to keep moving forward. On this generation's ship, "We Are Not Alone" was only ever a starting point. The next article comes from the Sunday, May 17, 2026 issue. Patron Saint. This novel considers the women whose lives have been marred by compromising early relationships, by Zoe Dubno. Imagine if your bizarre sexual choices from your early 20s had to define you for the rest of your life. For some of us, those encounters have faded into vague memories and funny stories because they were with, say, a bartender with questionable tattoos and not the President of the United States. Monica Lewinsky was not so lucky. In her second novel, Dear Monica Lewinsky, Julia Langbein considers the legions of women whose lives have been forever marred, albeit less publicly, by compromising early relationships. According to the novel's prologue, a mock entry in the lives of the saints, Monica Lewinsky became exalted as the patron saint of those who suffer venal public shaming and patriarchal cruelty. The narrator, Jean Dornan, is one of these women, a 40-year-old married Cork translator in New York City, whose mild depression goes stratospheric after she receives an invitation to return to the French chateau where she studied abroad at 19. The chateau, a center for medieval art and architectural history, is hosting a retirement party for its director, David Harwell, a handsome British professor with whom Jean had a brief affair that summer. Though she hasn't seen or heard from David in 21 years, to her, he is still like a god who created the world of her sexuality by naming it for the first time and who granted her all the desire that she can then bring secondhand to humans like her husband, Michael. And yet, her frequent fantasies of him, that rotten secret intimacy that travels her bones and clouds her thoughts, bring her not pleasure but self-disgust. She became a successful chef after college, but always regretted that her filthy little sex scandal stopped her from pursuing a more cerebral path. A decade ago, she employed it after a breakup with her executive chef, quit the restaurant business, and entombed herself in the pale linoleum heaven of the Manhattan Federal Courthouse, dead, sterile, the opposite of a kitchen, bright and odorless, she thinks, safe. But now the mere sight of David's name on the invitation breaks open Jean's cocoon of anesthetized self-denial. She bursts into tears in the middle of a court proceeding upon realizing that it was during the very same summer of Monica in 1998, when a scandalous and ill-advised affair was on everyone's mind, that she too was living her own, more private slice of history in France. If I'd seen myself in Monica, she thinks of her younger self, then maybe I would have had my guard up. Maybe I'd be leading the right life today. These thoughts summon Saint Monica, who appears to her in undulating cobalt robes, her dark hair cascading to her waist, crowned in a black halo, insisting that revisiting the events of that summer will cure Jean of her self-doubt. Monica transports us back to 1998, when Jean chose to study medieval art because, in her words, it was the teenager of art history, emotionally unregulated, weeping, laughing at butts, full of heart. Over the six-week program, we watch as David's half-hearted attentions. He mostly focuses on the graduate students in the group, relegating Jean to taking window measurements on their church visits, quickly turn her academic admiration into romantic longing. We see the emergence of ruthless Jean, the part of her brain that fixates on one goal, to get closer to him, leaving no room for her to recognize her own burgeoning talent in the kitchen. On the cook's nights off, using skills she's honed in her Rudgers dorm to save money, she delights in improvising impressive feasts for the others in the program. The academics who can scarcely manage an omelet marvel at her lasagna, pot pie, vinaigrette. Langbein is at her best writing about food. You would get David by performing good health and simplicity. Ruthless Jean tells herself about a salad she's preparing. No tawdry sauces, no scallops queefing steam, just JoJo's lettuce. Each leaf a complete waterfall in a kerchief of great cellulose. When David rewards her efforts to attract him only to casually cast her aside, 19-year-old Jean can't yet see that he is the ruthless one, having used her for his own pleasure. This novel is a Bildungsroman thrown off course at the last moment by the careless selfishness of a powerful man. Although medieval history serves as a fitting backdrop for Jean's asceticism, the many extended scenes of church visits and petty arguments between students about ecclesiastical architecture can become tedious. And the novel drags a bit when Saint Monica disappears for 50 or so pages, giving way to historiographical arguments in medieval studies. But still, Langbein's laugh-out-loud prowess, richly drawn characters and painfully real renderings of the fumbling social world of young adulthood keep you in the story, which is as full of whimsy as it is of heartbreak. Jean does travel back to France for the retirement party 21 years later. But confronting the man who left her, hiding from myself and my own life, brings her no relief. It is only when she finds herself back down in the kitchen with the chateau's cooks, deboning rabbits, that she is finally happy. This is what my knife is for, she thinks. Flaying the professor who let her down will not free her. Celebrating her own version of pleasure will. Editor's Choice, staff picks from the book review. London Falling, A Mysterious Death in a Gilded City and a Family Search for Truth by Patrick Radin Keefe, Doubleday, 361 pages. Keefe's latest book opens with a young man plunging to his death from a balcony overlooking the Thames and retraces through immersive reporting the tumultuous path of this ambitious London teenager whose desire for extreme wealth brought him into an urban underworld awash in violence, corruption, and greed. Permanence by Sophie McIntosh, Avid Reader Press, 240 pages. This novel shuttles between two worlds, one in which Claire and Francis are conducting an illicit affair, the other an alternate reality where adulterers live openly in a placid paradise that brings to their uneasy surprise, boredom, and discontent. As in her earlier work, McIntosh draws out the erotic charge that comes from breaking social prohibitions. The Ending Writes Itself by Evelyn Clark, Harper, 338 pages. On a dark and stormy night, seven authors gather in a foreboding residence. They've come at the invitation of an enigmatic host who is nowhere to be seen, but has promised a weekend they'll never forget. Night falls. Communication with the outside world is cut off. And then the real fun begins.
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4: This is Susan at the Talking Information Center. I am reading Harper's Magazine. I'm reading and recording on Wednesday, May 20th, 2026. This is the May issue of the magazine. Past Perfect, Politicizing History at France's Favorite Amusement Park by author Nat Sinnott. It's when the branches of the animatronic tree sprout swords and start swinging at Tristan that I think, hang on, Puy de Fou is a theme park developed to French history. Isn't King Arthur British? We're outdoors on a damp November morning, and although the mist has lifted a little, the actual non-animatronic fringe of leafless beaches above the cluster of turrets and half-timbered gable ends is still only semi-visible through the ashen haze. Arthur's scheming half-sister, the enchantress Morgan Le Fay, has buried the round table at an undisclosed location. It is Tristan's quest, nowhere to be found in the Arthurian canon, but then neither are the heavily armed trees to find it. The Lady of the Lake appears like a fairy godmother on the ramparts. Strike at the root of evil and you will prevail, she says. I recall dimly that the Arthurian cycle might be Anglo-French in origin, something I'm able to confirm later when over a plastic cup of lager on the outskirts of a faux 11th century hamlet, I look it all up on my iPhone. The 12th century Welsh cleric Geoffrey of Monmouth was the first to shape the jumble of older myth and pseudo-historical material into unified form, later developed by the French poet Chrétien de Troyes and the anonymous French authors of the Lancelot Grail cycle. What began as a miscellany of Welsh, Cornish, and other folk tales about a questionably historical Romano-British leader cohered into legend, largely as a function of cultural exchange. Arthur is myth. He belongs to all of us. Still, these Frenchies, after an acrobatic display of swordsmanship, including ducks, cartwheels, and the odd MMA-style roundhouse kick, Tristan thrusts his sword deep into the evil tree trunk. The tree has been guarding Excalibur, lodged nearby in a plasticky rock. Montrez-nous la table ronde, he exclaims. Show us the round table. I'm going to apologize for any attempt at French pronunciation here. At which point, almost the entire set, a grassy, boulder-strewn hillside, 20 yards wide and 10 deep, is lifted on massive hydraulic pistons. Underneath is a lake with what appears to be a vast sinkhole-like well a few inches below the water's surface. With violent spurts, the well drains, exposing its mortared stone walls and eventually the missing round table. It's a bit slimy looking, like unscrubbed decking in the rain. There's no sign of the big guy. We're too late, laments one of Tristan's companions. King Arthur is no more. Then, magically, from some hidden dugout at the bottom of the well, the once and future king rides up from below the table astride a white horse. Tristan kneels and restores Excalibur to its rightful owner. You have vanquished the evil that haunted this place, says Arthur, with the sort of aggressively enunciated portentousness I will discover is common to all of the park's shows, and that might usefully be referred to as history voice. By way of a thank you, Arthur grants Tristan the hill and commands him to build a dwelling place upon it, and you will name it Puy du Fou. It is the kind of half-solemn, half-mischievous meta-moment that will come to seem characteristic of my weekend at France's second most popular theme park, after Disneyland Paris. A moment ago, the show, Le Puy de Roy Arthur, was breezily appropriating King Arthur for France. Now it's appropriating him for the park itself. Camelot is right here, if only we would let it be, under the bleachers and the friendly young ushers selling plastic swords and branded beanies. Puy de Fou occupies a wooded site in the largely rural commune of Les Epices, for 35 miles southeast of Nantes, in the western department of the Vendée. You'd be forgiven for assuming that Fou was a mildly self-congratulatory reference to its own wackiness, but in fact it derives from a local dialect term for beech tree. Puy de Fou means hill of beeches. It differs from other popular French theme parks like Disneyland or Parc Asterix in that it has no rides. The attractions on offer consist for the most part of spectacular live shows reenacting an event or a period in French history or myth, each lasting between 15 and 35 minutes. I say reenacting when what I really mean is mounting a weird, camp, outlandishly high-budget, quasi-historical fantasia, standing in roughly the same relation to the actual event as the Boston Pops fireworks spectacular does to the Declaration of Independence. People go nuts for it. Visitor numbers hit 3 million last year. In 2021, an affiliated park, Puy de Fou España, opened near Toledo, applying the same sensibility to episodes in Spanish history. If planning permission is granted, a British park in Oxfordshire will open in 2029. The original Puy de Fou has twice won the Outstanding Achievement Award at the Thea Awards, the Oscars of themed entertainment. It is regularly voted one of the world's favorite amusement parks in TripAdvisor's Traveler's Choice Awards. In 2024, Le Figaro pronounced it the best theme park in the world. It is also one of the most controversial. The strain of pious bombast, typified by Le Puy de Roy Arthur, has aroused the outrage of many scholars and commentators who allege that the park smuggles in reactionary propaganda under the cover of family entertainment. Co-opting Camelot for France is one thing, but after a weekend of shows like Les Vikings, in which a fiery miracle converts marauding Norsemen to the Catholic Church, or Musketeer de Richelieu, in which Louis XIII appears as a kind of salvific super king, it's hard to shake the feeling that a fantasy version of French history, drenched in missionary zeal and longing for a lost monarchy, is being advanced at the expense of a secular republican modernity construed as ruinous. As the anti-immigrationist far right continues to surge in French polls ahead of next year's presidential election, it seems reasonable to ask whether an authoritarian, ethno-nationalist, fanatically Catholic conception of the past is reshaping the way the French think about the present, or merely responding to a need. Can a theme park flirt with fascism and still be the best in the world? Philippe Marie Jean Joseph Lejeune Devere Desentignon, the founder of Puy de Fou, is a highly visible member of a social class that purports not to exist, the French nobility. The Les Jolies de Villiers family, originally from Cotentin in Normandy, was ennobled in 1595 and has seen no shortage of its sons rise to prominent positions in public life. Philippe was born in Boulogne in 1949. After earning a law degree in 1971, he followed a path worn smooth by generations of France's political elite, studying at Sciences Po before moving on to one of the grandest schools of them all, the now-defunct École Nationale d'Administration. In 1977, aged 28, de Villers came across the ruins of Château de Puy de Fou, built in the 16th century on the remnants of a medieval castle. To raise funds for its restoration, he, with the help of hundreds of local volunteers, staged La Cine Cine, a dramatization of the history of the region. To this day, La Cine Cine is a highlight of the Puy de Fou experience, featuring over 2,500 actors on a 57-acre stage, along with horses, cattle, fireworks, the latest in 3D projection techniques, and voiceovers by actors Gerard Depardieu and the late Alain Delon. It's a grandiose crowd-pleaser fueled by a residual sense of injustice. One of its focal points is the war in the Vendée, the counter-revolutionary uprising that took place from 1793 to 1796. Many historians believe that the insurrection was prompted by the reactionary manipulations of the royalist aristocracy. Others hold up the war as a glorious peasant-led revolt against republican oppression. La Cine Cine is firmly in the latter camp. Its championing of the Vendean cause set the tone for all the other shows de Villiers would go on to create. Devoutly Catholic, monarchist, resistant to centralized power, and to the Republic in particular. By 1989, the show had become so popular that the decision was taken to open the Grand Park on a neighboring site. Over the years, the park continued to grow as de Villiers devised new daytime material to flesh out the schedule before the After Dark spectacular of La Cine Cine. In 2004, he passed the day-to-day responsibilities of running the park to his son Nicholas, who was appointed its president 8 years later. Today, Nicholas provides over 20 experiences distributed across 140 acres of woodland and interspersed with themed hotels, fast food restaurants, and period villages such as Font-Renou, a medieval settlement complete with a Romanesque chapel, a street of historical shops selling trinkets and replica weapons, and a tavern offering Vendée garlic bread and something called Arthur's Platter. The shows span 1,400 years of French history, from the reign of the 6th century Frankish king Clovis I to the Nazi occupation. Some shows are immersive, like La Mystère de la Paru, which takes you below decks on an 18th century ship caught in a storm en route to the tropics, actors in naval uniform studiously ignoring you as the deck heaves and water pours through the overheads. Others rely on a more traditional fourth wall dynamic. Le Dernier Panache, the Vendée War Show, is staged in a huge hangar-like auditorium with a 360-degree rotating grandstand that seats 2,400 and weighs 530 tons. At outdoor shows like Le Epée de Roy Arthur, Le Viking, and Le Bal des Oiseaux Fantômes, you sit facing the elaborately landscaped sets on steeply raked wooden bleachers, memorably so at the climax of La Balle des Oiseaux, when 330 birds, including eagles, vultures, and spoonbills, are lured by a team of falconers to swoop directly over your head, clipping the occasional bald spot or fumbling scraps of raw chicken tossed up as tidbits and dropping them onto the audience. It would take an effort of cynicism not to be won over. The shows are knockouts, ingeniously staged, technically virtuosic, pop surreal in the most engaging, inclusive, forgivably cheesy way. It is a measure of the park's popularity and the political clout that comes with it, that during the pandemic, Puy de Fou was twice granted an exemption to a ban on gatherings of more than 5,000 people, prompting accusations of presidential favoritism that were all the more striking for the ideological gulf between the president of the park, Philippe de Villiers, and the centrist administration of Emmanuel Macron. The more persistent objections, however, relate to the park's ideological sleight of hand. What questionable goods are being sold in such attractive packaging? In 2022, a group of historians, including Guillaume Lancereau, then a fellow at the European University Institute, published Le Puy du Fou, Peak of Falsehoods, or conceivably Bullshit Hill, a book-length takedown of the park. For the authors, the version of the past presented in the shows is pure fiction, a fantasy that one may or may not subscribe to, but that has nothing to do with history. It is simplistic, cliched, reliant on images inherited from films, novels, and comic books, ignorant or contemptuous of the historical method, and riddled with inaccuracies, lazy caricatures, and in some cases, outright falsehoods. More than that, Lancereau and his co-authors contend these errors are intentionally and consistently made in the service of a political ideology that conceives of France as an ancient and immutable entity. Its values, the sanctity of village life and the Catholic Church, pride in a nation founded and sustained by heroic warriors, and the necessary opposition to dangerous enemies from without, and wistfulness for a lost monarchy, coupled somewhat paradoxically with a hostility to unaccountable power, are threatened not only by the external forces of globalization, secularism, and Islam, but by domestic voices that would question the scale of that threat in the first place. A case in point is a relic on display at the Chateau du Puy de Fou. In 2016, Philippe and Nicolas made the winning bid of slightly more than 375,000 euros for a ring that allegedly belonged to Joan of Arc. Visitors to the chateau are met by an actor in chainmail, writing what he refers to as the extraordinary tale of Joan of Arc's ring. But, as Lancereau points out, no such historical document exists. Experts include Olivier Bouzy, a former director of the Maison Jeanne d'Arc in Orléans, believe the ring to be a forgery. Nonetheless, there the ring sits on its royal blue cushion, dramatically lit and dwarfed by its gilded display cabinet, with no mention of its dubious provenance. Its display is an act of pure assertion, of willed significance, and strikes you in retrospect as it struck the authors of Le Puy du Fou as sneaky, verging on manipulative, an experience whose immersiveness is shrewdly designed to keep you below the waterline of fact. The response you generally get from Puy de Fou apologists to accusations that the park is falsifying the historical record to serve up a sinister right-wing agenda is, lighten up. This is pretty much the position taken by Nicolas de Villers when I speak to him shortly after my visit to the park. How does he respond to his critics? I laugh, he tells me. They see ideology everywhere. Nicolas is trim and youthful for his 46 years, with light brown, neatly cropped hair, and the credible manner of precisely the kind of technocrat that the French, for all their inclination to extremity, still seem sorely tempted to elect. He is the Emmanuel Macron of attractions management. If the shows sometimes err on the fanciful side, Nicolas explains, that is only to be expected. It's a theme park. It's supposed to be fun. We are not trying to change your mind, he tells me. We just give you beautiful shows. And then you like it or you don't like it. This could be the park's motto. When I ask Pierre-Augustin Totaro, a software engineer I meet outside the immersive First World War experience, what he thinks of the park's approach to French history, he gives it to me straight. Si vous n'aimez pas, ne venez pas, he says. If you don't like it, don't come. Everything is peachy in the 11th century Frankish village until the Vikings show up and ruin it for everyone. Nearby, Noirmoutier is on fire. Earlier, some monks in brown habits passed by, warning of drunken, bloodthirsty monsters seizing the wafer boxes, burning the holy books, cutting the throats of all who resisted with axes. And now the monsters are here, in idyllic St. Philbert Levee, in their wolf pelts and curly-horned helmets, striding about in hyper-masculine fashion, with their arms not quite by their sides, driving a herd of cattle before them, and as if further proof were needed of their heathenry, contemptuously tossing the holy reliquary of St. Philbert into the river. A 40-foot long ship plunges down the hill to the left of the bleachers and launches with a splash into the water. Advance forces in black leatherwear somersault off the dragon-shaped prow and set fire to the Frankish watchtower. There is a lot of pretty convincing combat with axes and broadswords. It's momentarily distracting from an immersiveness point of view when a villager escapes the burning watchtower on a zip line, but there's too much going on to get pedantic about it. A man on fire rides past on horseback. To a discordant blare of horns, a second, much larger longship rises from beneath the river's surface. There is a recurring preoccupation at Puy de Fou with the submerged, the inundated. The ship is manned by what appear to be life-size model Vikings, until, having evidently been holding their breath or relying on concealed scuba equipment, they spring to life and crack on with the pillaging. Soon, the Vikings have set fire to a thatched hut and tipped a 50-foot tower on its side. It's all over for the native Franks, or would be were it not for the sudden appearance of a huge blazing cross, sending a pulse of kerosene-scented heat across the bleachers and heralding the emergence of St. Philbert himself from the waters. The Norsemen, instantly converted, lay down their arms. Their bearded chieftain goes weak at the knees, with Marian piety. We no longer have a taste for the profession of arms, queen of great peace and disarmament, he exclaims. We will be an army of signs and crusaders. We will be founders, witnesses of the other world. Quite a few other shows at Puy de Fou tell a similar story. In Le Secret de Lance, set during the Hundred Years' War, Marguerite, a young shepherdess, defends the chateau from the English and Burgundians with a magic lance entrusted to her by Joan of Arc, who herself received it from the Archangel Michael, warrior saint and defender of the church. As Sudhir Hazar Singh, an Oxford historian of modern France, tells me, Puy de Fou seems to be about the monarchy, the nation, and Catholicism. Of these three, I think the Catholic element is perhaps the strongest, because that's what de Villers passionately feels. It's traditionalist Catholicism as well. It's not the lighthearted version. Holy mysteries, Marian veneration, last-ditch conversions, burning crosses, and fiery spears. The park sacralizes the past with an ardency that is testament to its founder's faith and politics. After a brief career as a civil servant, Philippe joined the liberal conservative pro-European Republican Party. He then served as France's Secretary of State for Culture for a short spell in the mid-80s. During one of the rare and uneasy periods of power sharing, known as cohabitations, when the socialist president François Mitterrand was forced to appoint the center-right Jacques Chirac as his prime minister. An increasingly vocal Eurosceptic, de Villers left the Republican Party and in 1994 formed Mouvement pour la France, or MPF, a conservative sovereignist party opposed to further European integration, the primacy of the EU over French law, and crucially what it saw as the Islamization of France. In both the 1995 and 2007 presidential elections, de Villers ran as the MPF candidate. He bombed both times, receiving just 2% of the vote the second time around. After his defection from mainstream politics, de Villiers drifted ever further to the authoritarian ethno-nationalist right. In 2014, just months after Russia's annexation of Crimea, he and Nicholas met with Vladimir Putin in Yalta to discuss plans to open a pair of Puy de Fou-style historical theme parks in Crimea and Moscow called Tsargrad. Their investment partner was to be the Russian oligarch Konstantin Malofeyev, who had recently been sanctioned by the United States and the European Union for bankrolling pro-Russian separatists in Ukraine. Philippe emerged from the meeting highly impressed by his host. Tsargrad would play a crucial role, he said, in promoting the history of the Crimea as part of the long history of Russia. Reaching a deal would be an act of peace, Nicholas said, not least because, in his father's words, Europe's future does not lie with the American continent. There is no future for Europe without Russia. The Tsargrad parks were never built, but Philippe had made his affinities clear. I would gladly swap Holland and Sarkozy for Putin, he told a German radio station after his meeting in Yalta. As for his own ambitions, the disappointing electoral fortunes of the MPF seem to have prompted his pivot from candidate to commentator. After losing all its seats in the National Assembly and the European Parliament, the MPF was dissolved in 2018. De Villiers has since become well known for his denunciation of Islam, supporting a ban on the construction of new mosques, and decrying the halalization of mines. In the run-up to the 2022 presidential election, he endorsed Eric Zemmour, the leader of the far-right party, and a leading proponent of the Great Replacement Theory, which holds that a global liberal elite is conspiring to edge out the white populations of Western nations in favor of non-white immigrants. Zemmour is Jewish, but by his own admission, steeped in Catholicism, and insists that all non-Catholics assimilate into an eternal Catholic France. De Villiers' latest book-length polemic, Populicide, was published this past October. It is laconically titled, compared with his previous books, which include The Time Has Come to Say What I Have Seen in 2015, and I Pulled on the Thread of the Lie and Everything Came Undone in 2019. In Populicide, he accuses the French political class of pretending not to see that we are in the process of moving from a homogeneous society, that of my youth, with its codes, its connective tissue, its effective networks and neighborhoods, its art of living, to a tribal, multi-fractured, multi-conflictual society, a pre-Civil War society. Populicide has been a hit. Within 3 months of its publication, it had already sold 185,000 copies. These days, every Friday at 7 p.m., de Villiers appears on his television show on CN News, the French equivalent of Fox News, where, with his young conservative co-host Elliot Duval, he regularly rails against the arrogance and totalitarianism of the EU superstate. His project is the defense of civilization against the eclipse of national consciousness by the famous globalized elite and the ignorance of a French bourgeoisie who believe in the fiction of an assimilable Islam. As with Zemmour, for Nicholas, the only answer to the fundamental antagonism between the Muslim and Christian populations of France is either the full francization of the former, that is, requiring all French Muslims to disengage with their religious culture, renounce the veil, and develop a taste for pork, or re-migration for those unwilling to adapt. C'est comme ça, he says. It is what it is. Si vous n'avez pas, n'avez pas, on in France. We are in France. After the conversion of the Vikings, I returned to my hotel for a lie down and a shower. The Villa Gallo-Romaine is a reimagined Roman settlement with distressed ochre walls and amphorae stacked on the cobbled sidewalks. At the reception desk, you are greeted by staff in togas. The website promised my room would be decorated with Roman javelins and furniture, combining authenticity, comfort, and modernity. My favorite combination of authenticity and modernity is the TV, which, although I can't turn it on as the batteries in the remote have died, is housed in its own private wall-mounted wooden temple, complete with pediment and Tuscan pilasters. Lying on the bed, I get the fleeting sense that I am a very confused, moderately successful Roman grain merchant coming round from a 2,000-year nap. The appeal that Puy de Fou makes to the past, and here I must also note the eco-friendly towel reuse reminder in the ensuite bathroom engraved above a laurel wreath, is essentially consolatory. Just before lunch on my second day, I meet Titam Amani, a production coordinator for a textile company, and her chauffeur husband, Ahmed Abdullah, on the outskirts of St. Philbert Laver. This is their first visit to the Puy de Fou. What brings you here, I ask. It's my dream, Titam says. She would have preferred to have been born in the Middle Ages. Any period other than this one, she laughs. This is pretty close to a universal sentiment among the roughly 40 visitors I speak to over the weekend. France is une catastrophe. Simply put, our government is run by idiots. It's sad. We feel a bit lost. From a certain perspective, the pervasive sense that France is on its last legs is nothing new. Simon Cooper, a columnist for the Financial Times and author of Impossible City, Paris in the 21st Century, tells me that hysterical declinism has been part of French culture for a very long time. Hazari Singh, the Oxford historian, agrees. De Gaulle himself kept repeating it. On est foutu. We are screwed. And de Gaulle never believed his own rhetoric. It was what he felt the French needed in order to pull themselves out of this existential anxiety. That's why I think this is not a new story. It's just the French going round and round in circles. The difference this time is that the intensity of declinist sentiment looks as though it could propel the far right into power for the first time since Vichy. Cooper puts the chances of Jordan Bardella of the far-right National Rally winning the next presidential election at 50-50. On the path to the Gallo-Roman arena, I meet Christophe Morel, a mechanic from the Arne, who is visiting the park with his beautician wife, Melinda, and their three children. Sometimes, Christophe tells me, they find their country unrecognizable. Who could take France back to the way it was, I ask. Bardella, says Melinda without hesitation. It can change with Bardella. Nicolas de Villiers takes a similar sounding of the national mood. For him, an irony of the present crisis in French identity is that the liberal establishment seeks to address it by disavowing the past. It Puy de Fou does the opposite. Every country has its heroes, he tells me. Why shouldn't we be proud of them? Why should we hide them to erase the past? It's stupid. In Nicolas' view, the pride that Puy de Fou expresses in the heroes of French history is a prerequisite for peaceful coexistence. I believe in shining pride, he says. If you feel this shining pride, you feel at peace. If a country doesn't feel at peace with its past, it will go to war, he continues, at war against other countries or at war with itself. And this is exactly what has happened in our countries in Europe. This is the function of a place like Puy de Fou, he says, to give its visitors a break, a vacation in partially restored patriotism, a measure of the pride that contemporary culture insists on denying them. His tone turns evangelical. The reason people are coming more and more is to find not exactly the past, because we are not historians, we are just artists, but what could have been the past, what the past could say to us now. There is a contradiction in Nicolas' argument, one that I didn't initially grasp. On the one hand, Puy de Fou dispenses with all the woke, revisionist hand-wringing in favor of a view of the past that is inherently less divisive for being celebratory. On the other, it owes its success to an appetite for escapism stimulated by grim expectations. In this respect, France is no different from the rest of the liberal West. having destroyed our faith in the future, our quarter century of catastrophe with September 11th, COVID-19, the climate and financial crises, has delivered us whimpering into the arms of nostalgia, to the fireside crackle of, as Nicholas sees it, Harry Potter or Game of Thrones, all the movies and series that are based on a fantasy past. That is the core of Puy de Fou's appeal. By Nicholas' own admission, the setting of Musketeer de Richelieu and Le Secret de Lance is not exactly the past, but what it could have been. Like Harry Potter, the shows are comforting fantasies. So which is it, pride in a past that has been falsified by revisionist historians or pure escapism? You can't have it both ways. Pride in something that didn't happen is tough to justify. At times, Nicholas' evasiveness on the subject seems indistinguishable from his ideological indeterminacy. Does he share his father's views, or is he merely a shrewd businessman sitting on the overstuffed suitcase of his political inheritance? At several points during our talk, he betrays a certain fogyism about beautiful places in Paris disfigured by modern sculpture, or the failure of the current generation of parents to teach their kids basic manners that might hint at a disposition that he is too savvy to express openly. Is his nod to Civil War not an unambiguous tell? After the meeting in 2014, Nicholas spoke of Putin's sweet eyes and sweet words and defended Malofeev, the oligarch, as a man of great moral power. And yet, the studied neutrality. Nicholas waves off any whiff of partisanship. We don't deal with current political issues because we stay in a very past history. Again, any difficulties are resolved by an appeal to commonsensical levity. Lighten up. It's a theme park. We're just here to make people happy. To the journalists or the few people from Paris who say, and here Nicholas puts on the wheedling voice of the pre-offended, oh my God, you make bad shows because of blah, blah, blah. I say, come to see us, Nicholas laughs. And when they see the shows, they say, I'm sorry, I made a mistake. You are not reactionary. You are not dangerous. You are not at war against anybody. No, we are not. We just want to heal the pain of people. Maybe he has a point. After Le Secret de la Lance, I go to see Le Mime and Le Taux, an indoor show set in a silent movie studio in 1914. The set, a Belle Epoque street lined with cafes, boutiques, and butchers, 50 feet high and over a mile long, glides past us as the actors proceed on a hidden moving walkway in the opposite direction. So the impression is of an extended tracking shot. The storefronts are rendered with a mix of traditional set design and state-of-the-art black and white projection mapping. It's glorious, technically astonishing, gracefully choreographed, affectingly scored, and like the best of the silent romances that inspired it, sentimental without a hint of schmaltz. It's a nice spectacle, admits Haza Rising. And presumably, if you're not thinking about it in ideological terms, it's entertaining. Lancero takes a similar view. We enjoyed it very much when we went there, he tells me. This from the guy whose co-author received a death threat after Puy de Fou was published. Even if the history is tendentious bullshit, so what? No one's going to have their political bearings reset by a couple of days at a theme park. For Lancero, the shows at Puy de Fou are far less likely to influence people's political views than what they read and watch every day. A visit to Puy de Fou is a special occasion, and exceptional moments are less important than repetition. If anything, support for the far right is more cause than effect of the popularity of nostalgic historical reconstructions. As Lancero puts it, I vote for A, so I'm going to consume B. Even then, the notion of Puy de Fou as a bellwether depends perhaps on a level of ideological engagement not habitually applied to a family day out at an amusement park. Maybe Puy de Fou is just the air we breathe, a measure of what is acceptable to say. When I ask Titum and Ahmed whether, as Parisians of Arab descent, they think the traditional values promoted at Puy de Fou are representative of modern France, I get a Gallic shrug I really like it, says Ahmed. I didn't know it would be so good. On my last afternoon at Puy de Fou, I take my stone seat in the Gallo-Roman amphitheater, where it quickly becomes apparent that I have been allocated a side. I'm with the Gauls. The show is called Le Signe du Triomphe. It is the 4th century. The empire is crumbling. Undeterred by Diocletian's persecutions, the plucky Christians of Gallia are in a defiant mood. A rebel chieftain in a gray tunic, oatmeal cloak, and fur mantle leads us in an oafish chant. On the opposite side of the arena, oval like the one at Nîmes, and 125 yards from end to end, with room for 7,000 spectators, the Roman governor is having none of it. Silence, he thunders. There is no more Gaul. There is only the empire. A parade is put on to keep the rabble happy. To a fanfare of horns, a centurion on horseback leads the 6 Vestal Virgins, a bronze Capitoline wolf carried on a litter, goats, camels, a carnival float. A parade is put on to keep the rabble happy. To a fanfare of horns, a centurion on horseback leads the 6 Vestal Virgins, a bronze Capitoline.

stories with real horses on stage, real birds, all these things that you can't touch anymore in the big cities. It turns out that Damian, the Gallo-Roman centurion, must defeat the three greatest charioteers of the empire in a Ben-Hur-style race to save his Christian girlfriend, Solene. Our God-fearing hero is very much in white, white plume on his gallia, white chariot pulled by four white horses in white harnesses. His opponents are decked out in blue, red, and green. After a few laps around the arena, the blue chariot loses a wheel. The red one collapses entirely, leaving its driver dragged by his horses on a fragment of side panel. The green chariot falls behind on the home stretch. White wins. But the despotic, elitist, out-of-touch governor tricks Damian. The Gauls must face yet another, even harder trial. The Gaulish stands erupt in boos. Solene makes a rousing speech. Don't you see, representative of the last Caesar, that this world is sick, old, out of breath, that your empire is cracking everywhere, that an imminent crisis is brewing, that new and unknown things are going to happen. This world of which you speak, it is collapsing. The governor announces the final trial, a nomachia, a mock naval battle. The large stage in the center of the arena unfolds to become a trireme, spurting fire from its gunwales. A massive sword fight breaks out on deck, although, spoiled as I have become by the rotating grandstands and hoisted hillsides, I'm a little disappointed not to see the arena fill with water. It's a squeaker. The gunwales are ablaze. The plucky Gauls prevail again, but the governor, refusing to admit defeat, stands amid the flames, gesturing megalomaniacally at the sky. As ever, it's not looking good for honest, upstanding Christendom until, after a disorienting pause, there's a choral bloom of celestial music and the fires go out. The governor's soldiers turn on him. He is banished. And in a tonal lurch from Quo Vadis to Life of Brian, his robes fall off as he runs across the sand. The governor has no clothes. A white dove flutters down and lands on Solene's forearm as Damian, the muscular, reproductively viable Christian hero, submits to the will of the people to succeed the globalist Jupiterian bully as their leader. Damian raises a fist. Evil has been vanquished. The old order is dead. Continuing with the May issue, from the Easy Chair, Billionaire Blues by Thomas Frank. Americans may have learned to live with soaring levels of inequality, but we have never really come to love our elites. And earlier this year, our relationship with the ruling class reached a new low. The Jeffrey Epstein saga, with its incredible cast of billionaire sex pests, was embarrassing the global jet set almost daily. Jeff Bezos was decimating the staff of the Washington Post, and Elon Musk, having concluded his reign of terror over the federal government, had just secured a $1 trillion pay package from Tesla. Meanwhile, Donald Trump, our billionaire president, was breaking all previous records for public disapproval. In San Francisco, however, some anonymous internet personalities announced their intention to hold a march for billionaires. And on February 7th, Mirabile Dictu, their demonstration of support for society's winners, came to pass. At the appointed time, 20 or so people ascended to Alta Plaza Park in Pacific Heights, a ritzy neighborhood known to some locals as Specific Whites. With its panoramic views of the city and raised homemade placards proclaiming their admiration for the very rich. Billionaires build the future, said one. We love you, Jeff Bezos, declared another. After a while, they began their march through the streets, chanting slogans as they went, so that the public might know that the privileged still enjoy the affection of at least a few people. They seemed sincere, these billionaire sympathizers, affecting their earnestness at every opportunity. At the start of the march, one protester told journalists, I actually believe this. Protests by ordinary citizens in open support of the powerful are rare events, so unique and counterintuitive that some

0: suspected a put-on. Indeed, the march became a sort of stage for a group of street comedians whose numbers rivaled those of the Sincere faction. Dressed in top hats and costume finery, they mingled among the true believers while holding signs that read, "Tip your landlord" and "Trillionaires for Trump." What ensued wasn't really a fair contest, if a contest it was. Most of the actual billionaire enthusiasts I talked to were novice protesters. They seemed nervous about demonstrating in public, slightly surprised by the teasing and jeering they endured, and unsure of how to deal with a situation that became increasingly chaotic the longer they marched. "Grow the pie," they would chant as they waited for the traffic lights to turn green. "Pay to poop," yelled the counter-protesters, who followed happily along, having a grand time, clearly veterans of this sort of thing. One brought along an oversized replica of the Swedish chef from The Muppet Show and chased lightheartedly after the others with a fork and knife made of aluminum foil. Finally, the shambolic little crowd arrived at Civic Center Plaza, where the billionaires' rights activists took up position across the street from City Hall and delivered speeches through a megaphone, punctuated by constant heckling from the satirical faction. The proximate cause for the march, onlookers learned, was California's proposed billionaire tax, a one-time 5% levy on large private fortunes, the possible enactment of which had already persuaded a number of apprehensive tech tycoons to buy houses outside the state. But the marchers' larger point was that the billionaires were, in their view, responsible for economic progress and consumer well-being. Were the state to tax their holdings, California would have less of both. Derek Kaufman, a neatly dressed 26-year-old startup founder and the organizer of the march, started things off by urging us, through his megaphone, to understand that billionaires get rich by starting companies that generate enormous value. They make things people want. It might seem unfair, he acknowledged, that while everyone works, it's only the labor of some that yields gigantic fortunes. But then again, people get paid based on the value that we generate. "And our fathers," someone yelled. Noting that Bernie Sanders has said billionaires should not exist, Kaufman continued, "I say here today, everyone should be a billionaire." "The only thing that has ever cured hunger is rich people," declared a protester, who gave her name as Flo a few minutes later. She was dressed entirely in black, including a t-shirt that exhorted its readers in colorful letters to smash communism. In her telling, rich people had given us many of the things that make modern life comfortable and worthwhile. The smartphone, the search engine, GPS, the self-driving taxi, and of course, Amazon's incredible delivery system. But above all, what made billionaires great was their support of venture capital, which had transformed San Francisco from a picturesque tourist destination to what Flo called the burning engine of the future, alive in flickering flames of startups all over this city that every so often flash into a light that illuminates the world. There have been plenty of anti-tax protest movements over the past 5 decades, each one its own blend of grassroots sentiment and clever astroturf. Think of the college Republicans of the 80s, marching in their jackets and ties, or the Tea Party movement of 15 years ago, making its bid for the moral high ground following the Wall Street bailouts. The wealthy profited from these militant conservative movements, even though their stated aims were different: to save the Constitution, or to agitate against communism, or even, as in the case of Trump rallies circa 2016, to strike a blow for the long-suffering sons of toil. No one, as far as I know, has ever protested so directly or forthrightly in support of the billionaire class. In this sense, the demonstration I observed in San Francisco was something new. Its open embrace of an unlikely cause, there was something strangely touching and even courageous about it. Just imagine marching at the head of a group of people yelling through a bullhorn that we should be grateful for the very rich. The next morning, I met with Kaufman, the young man who had done exactly that, at a restaurant. I wanted to know why a young tech guy had chosen street protest, a distinctly old-fashioned method to get his point across. The answer, it turned out, was simple enough. You get to a different level when you're making your beliefs known in person, he told me. It sends a different message. But one problem with sending a message this way is that it must be blunt, even crude, and Kaufman's actual views on billionaires and taxes, when we get down to it, aren't. He is not a Republican, he told me, or a fan of the MAGA revolution. The billionaires he aimed to celebrate were the ones who create wealth. Real estate tycoons like our current president were land speculators, not innovators, according to Kaufman, and he was not interested in singing their praises. The day before, at the march, he had even expressed an admiration for Henry George, the 19th century radical who blamed land speculation for poverty. He went on to tell me he had issues with the step-up in basis, a famous loophole in the federal capital gains tax. He said that he disliked monopolies, although we disagreed about which particular tech companies were just extremely successful. I like entrepreneurs, he said. I like competition. I had to ask about Ayn Rand, of course. The March for Billionaires seems like something she might have dreamed up in one of the novels she wrote back when the top marginal tax rate was close to 90%. Ordinary people rallying behind the persecuted magnates who, in her view, made the world go round. But no, Kaufman was not really an admirer, nor had I been able to identify any other hardcore Rand acolytes. Objectivists is the term of art. Among the marchers I met, maybe Rand's long, bitter reign over the libertarian mind is finally drawing to a close. I disagreed with Kaufman on most subjects, but still found him impressive, thoughtful, knowledgeable, open to ideas. As we romped over many subjects, including affordable housing and the decline of newspapers, his concern seemed genuine, even if his market-based ideas were what I would consider unrealistic. The March for Billionaires got the media attention its organizers were looking for, briefly becoming the subject of our national commentary machine. Many of the stories that were published about the march focused on the obvious. Inequality is out of control. But what went largely undiscussed was the issue at heart of it all, the supposed connection between wealth and innovation. For all the political clamor of the past 50 years, the only real justification for the incredible burgeoning of the billionaire class is the theory that plutocracies encourage creativity and facilitate progress. In this scenario, even if billionaires offend our democratic sensibilities, we must tolerate them because the forces of innovation that their businesses unleash are so volcanic that everyone benefits. But what if they aren't? As many have observed, most notably the economist Robert Gordon, the waves of invention and industrial development that once swept across the United States receded sharply in the 70s and never really returned, save for a brief period in the late 90s. This is not to say that people no longer innovate, obviously they do, only that such innovation happens more sluggishly and in a smaller number of industries than it did in the past. Handing over previously unknown cultural and political power to the likes of Jeff Bezos and Elon Musk, it seems, hasn't sped things up. It might very well have slowed them down. There is an enormous body of literature considering the social arrangements a country needs to guarantee innovation and hence progress and prosperity. Indeed, the huge political changes of the 70s and 80s that made our current oligarchy possible were enacted in order to revive our entrepreneurial spirits. So, of course, some argue that we haven't just gone far enough in our long campaign of billionaire positivity, to use Matthew Iglesias' felicitous phrase. Our captains of industry, they say, should be accorded even more earthly power. In order to coax more creativity from them, there will need to be a complete cessation of antitrust enforcement, perhaps, or an allowance for private governance zones where our titans can innovate and exploit without interference from the bane of labor laws. I am no innovation consultant, but to me that all seems completely and obviously backward. The branches of innovation at which modern-day billionaire positive America excels most remarkably are things like bailouts, monopolies, executive compensation, luxury home design, and fraud. especially fraud. From the president on down, the United States is home to the world's greatest innovators in fraud, and just endlessly cranking out new models of stock market hype, toxic securities, bogus bond ratings, and fake inventions. We develop amazing new forms of insider trading, of make-believe currencies, of junk fees, and dynamic pricing. We dream up self-serving ideologies that everyone momentarily believes, forms of populism that strengthen the ruling class, and forms of anti-populism that strengthen it even more. These things have made America a kind of Renaissance Florence of fraud, a civilization in which everyone wants to become a billionaire by way of some creative new ripoff. The other America, the vanishing one that delivered such incredible growth in the post-war years, was organized quite differently. It had only a few billionaires. It did not meekly accept concentrated corporate power. It may seem hard to believe, but it is nevertheless true that in America's most creative economic era, taxes were high, antitrust enforcement was strong, the middle class was sacred, and working people were often regarded with the same kind of reverence that we now extend to whoever just succeeded in rolling up small-town retailers or independent pharmacies. No one knows for sure how to replicate the formula that brought about such amazing results. Maybe it happened because of massive government spending on R&D. Maybe it was the high wages, which encouraged firms to innovate and allowed working people to participate in the life of the nation. Maybe it was the constant churning of a galaxy of small local businesses. What is certain, however, is that handing more and more authority to billionaires will not revive the shared, soaring prosperity of the past. Only robust democracy can do that. Thank you for listening. This is from the May issue of Harper's Magazine.
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0: Here's the forecast for the Boston and South Shore area on the Talking Information Center from the National Weather Service. For today, sunny, temperatures in the lower 80s, overnight cloudy, temperatures in the mid-60s. Wednesday, sunny, temperatures into the mid-80s. The sun rose this morning at 5:13, setting at 8:10 this evening. 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
2: I'm that Marshal, Matt Dillon, the first man they look for and the last they want to meet.
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13: Hello and welcome to Smithsonian Magazine. This is Sue Johnson, and today I'm reading from the April and May 2026 issue. The first story I'll read today is called The Other Founding Father? In Corsica, Pasquale Paoli helped lead his nation to independence and inspired Americans to fight for their own. It's written by Anna Richards. In 1755, tensions were beginning to rise in the American colonies following the outbreak of the French and Indian War. Yet one of that year's most consequential developments for American independence happened on a Mediterranean island more than 4,000 miles away. After more than two decades of struggle, the Corsican people declared independence from their Genoese overlords, who had laid claim to the island for 500 years. Would-be revolutionaries in America soon followed the situation in Corsica with interest. Colonial rabble-rousers were especially fired up by the exploits of Pasquale Paoli, chosen as the leader of the independent Corsica. Particularly in the 1760s, Paoli became a media sensation in America. And inspired by this Paoli fever, patriots went on to name towns and even children after the great Corsican. In 1767, the New York Journal dubbed him the greatest man on earth. Paoli's name thus became a byword in the colonies, and with good reason. By any measure, he was a courageous innovator. With his return to Corsica, the island became independent for the first time since the early Middle Ages, and he even helped push through a constitution, likely the first ever written down. In groundbreaking fashion, Paoli's constitution separated powers into executive and legislative branches and allowed male citizens over the age of 25 to elect representatives, regardless of race and whether they own property. A woman could even vote, as long as she was over 25 and single or a widow. As Paoli declared in the preamble, Corsica's new government, now legitimately master of itself, having conquered its liberty, would ensure the happiness of the nation. Before independence, says Marc-Andrea Perrot, a historian at the University of Corsica, eager American patriots latched on to Paoli. He was a symbol, a small fish fighting an entire empire. Outside the island itself, little remains in public memory of the Corsican Revolution today, but Corsica's drive toward freedom proved a potent inspiration for independence efforts in the American colonies, stirring up revolutionary spirit among rebels. This small island had shown that a humble vassal state could throw off an empire and write its own rules, building its independence on a foundation of inherent, universal ideals of equality. Corsica's strategic location between the Mediterranean, Tyrrhenian, and Ligurian seas had long attracted would-be conquerors. The Greeks arrived around 560 BC. Then the Carthaginians, and Etruscans vied against the Greeks for the island for more than 300 years before Corsica entered the Roman Empire's sphere of influence in 259 BC. After the fall of Rome, Corsica was briefly part of the Vandal Empire, beginning in 455. Then it came under control of the Byzantine Empire early the next century in 534. The Lombards, under the direction of Charlemagne, then took over in 1774. During the 9th century, Corsica was the subject of a number of Saracen invasions. The island then passed through the hands of the Pope and the bishop of the city-state Pisa before falling. In 1284, under the influence of the Maritime Republic of Genoa, which had held the territory for nearly 500 years. When Paoli's father, Giacinto, was born at the end of the 17th century, Corsican autonomy must have been a distant memory. Yet by the turn of the 18th century, discontent was rife and living conditions extremely poor, and Corsicans began to resent the Genoese rule. Born in 1725, Paoli grew up in a land defined by rebellion. In 1729, Corsican peasants refused to pay taxes to Genoa after a poor harvest, and thus began the Corsican Revolution. Giacinto became one of its leaders in 1734. When Paoli was just 14, Giacinto went into exile and settled in Naples. Paoli went with his father, and in April 1755, at the age of 30, he returned to Corsica. In July of that year, leaders of the insurrection appointed him general chief of the nation. He then realized his father's dream of making Corsica an independent state, and perhaps most consequentially for his American followers, successfully enshrined the Corsican Constitution. A young James Broswell, the Scottish writer who became famous for his biography of Samuel Johnson, first wrote about Corsica during his grand tour of Europe beginning in 1764. He set out hoping to meet some of the most notable men of the age and secured audiences with two luminaries of French thought and literature, visiting Voltaire in France and Jean-Jacques Rousseau in Switzerland. Rousseau, an avowed admirer of the Corsican experiment, wrote Boswell a letter of recommendation to present to Paoli. Boswell considered this invaluable. In October 1765, the 24-year-old Boswell made for Corsica. He spent just a few days in Paoli's company and only a month or so in Corsica overall. Traveling about the island would have been slow and complicated. There were very few roads on Corsica at the time, but the freedom inscribed in the country's document inspired Boswell. He wrote a memoir of his trip, which is called An Account of Corsica, the Journal of a Tour to that Island, and Memoirs of Pasquale Paoli, which was published in London in 1768. The book presented a glowing account of Paoli, his constitution, the Corsican Revolution, and the island in general. It was a sympathetic, warmly propagandistic portrait of a people yearning to be free, while its depiction of Paoli was superlative and closely observed. As Boswell described their first meeting, quote, "I had stood in the presence of many a prince, but had never had such a trial as in the presence of Paoli, in consequence of his being in continual danger from treachery and assassination. He has formed a habit of studiously observing every new face. For 10 minutes we walked backward and forward through the room, hardly saying a word, while he looked at me with a steadfast, keen, penetrating eye, as if he was searching my very soul," end quote. The book proved a roaring success. In Britain, it sold thousands of copies and became a bestseller, but its publication in the colonies later that year, just 3 years after the Stamp Act was imposed, resonated all the more among a population chafing under British taxes. American newspapers reported eagerly on events in Corsica, even quoting liberally from Boswell's memoir. But Corsica's independence was already slipping. On May 15, 1768, just 3 months after Boswell's Account of Corsica was published, Louis XV of France annexed the island and Paoli fled. Yet even while Paoli was on his back foot, support for him in the colonies seemed only to increase. Ebenezer McIntosh, one of the Boston-based leaders of the Stamp Act protests, perhaps most famous for parading an effigy of a British tax collector through the streets, welcomed a son in 1769, naming him Paschal Paoli McIntosh, after his revolutionary hero. In the same year, an entrepreneur inspired by Corsican independence founded the General Paoli Tavern, around which grew a town, today known as Paoli, Pennsylvania. In the century and a half that followed, towns named Paoli would appear in Oklahoma, Colorado, Indiana, and beyond. Benjamin Franklin offered enthusiastic praise for the rebellious spirit of the Corsicans and lamented that France, while it boasts of enjoying freedom itself, would ruin Corsica for vindicating their common right to it. George Washington, too, stayed abreast of the developments from Corsica, thanks to Andrew Burnaby, the English travel writer then serving as chaplain to the British mission in Livorno, Tuscany, who sent the future first president news of the island, even reporting in one letter that the French common soldiers were deserting to Paoli in great numbers. Founding Father John Hancock named one of his merchant ships the Paoli in 1769. The vogue for Paoli gave educated elites in the Western world a new way to envision political leadership, writes David A. Bell, a historian of France, in his 2020 book called Men on Horseback, The Power of Charisma in the Age of Revolution. For a brief moment in the 1760s and 1770s, Paoli stood out as one of the most revered and well-known figures in the Western world, and the most important emplar, before George Washington, of a new and potent form of political charisma. But ideals require power in order to spread, and Corsica's strength was limited. Once French forces defeated Paoli's troops at the Battle of Ponte Novo in May 1769, Paoli fled to Britain in exile. Corsican independence, after 14 short years, was over. France's occupation of Corsica didn't dampen American interest in Paoli, including among future founding fathers. In 1775, Alexander Hamilton and fellow students at King's College, later Columbia University, were a part of a militia initially known as the Corsicans. And though the Founding Fathers didn't explicitly cite Paoli's Constitution as an inspiration, the American Constitution, written in 1787, bears marked similarities to Paoli's 1755 document. Both were based on Enlightenment principles. Paoli, through his close collaborator, Matteo Buttafuoco, had even asked Rousseau to help him draft the island's new laws, which the great thinker undertook but didn't publish during his lifetime, and separated powers into executive and legislative branches, with representatives elected by a remarkably free vote for the period, enacting the will of the people. Of course, the Corsican struggle for independence was hardly over. In 1790, after the beginning of the French Revolution, Paoli returned to Corsica, where he was instated as the president of the regional government. By 1792, though, his relationship with the French revolutionaries was turning sour, and in April 1793, the French government ordered his arrest, alleging that he had conspired to hand Corsica over to Britain. 2 months later, Corsica was in full rebellion against France, and by September 1793, the Republicans were left with only a few positions on the coast. Corsica was clinging to independence by a thread. In the age of empire, Paoli needed the protection of a bigger partner. He wrote to the British Prime Minister William Pitt, Captain Samuel Hood, then commander of a ship in Britain's fleet, and George III, asking for military support. Finally, in June 1794, Paoli allied with Britain to form the Anglo-Corsican Kingdom, a constitutional monarchy under the British Empire. The arrangement was not to last. In 1795, Paoli was forced back into exile in Britain, where he lived until his death in 1807. And the island fell back under the sway of France, which resumed control in 1796. Corsica remains part of France today. News reports on Corsica seem to have dried up in the newly formed United States of America after the Revolution. Nonetheless, four towns named after Paoli are still there. Paoli, Pennsylvania, has kept particularly close links with Corsica, and in 2025 even organized visits to Morasaglia, where Paoli was born, for the 300th anniversary of his birth. The American visitors donated a plaque on behalf of the town, and one of their civic leaders, Edward Abel, declared that Paoli had embodied the ideal of liberty, an example for Americans fighting for their own independence. For us, Paoli's name symbolizes democracy. And that's the end of our first story called The Other Founding Father. And moving on to a different subject, our next story is called How the Die is Cast. In Arizona, one exacting expert has assembled the world's largest and strangest collection of vintage jewelry-making tools. The story is written by Richard Grant. "Look at this," says Kevin Potter, marveling at an intricate Art Deco butterfly design carved into an old weathered block of steel. "A guy made this with chisels and files. It probably took him 2 weeks. This hub would have made gorgeous top-quality brooches." Potter, age 56, is a jewelry maker, but he also presides over the largest collection of artifacts from America's golden age of jewelry manufacturing, which he's packed into two big warehouses in a scruffy old Tucson neighborhood. Animated and loquacious, with a sardonic edge, almost invariably clad in work overalls, Potter has preserved a part of American history, which, even though it touched tens of millions of lives in intimate emotional ways, is now largely forgotten. "People love jewelry, but most of them don't think about how it was made," Potter tells me with an air of wistful indulgence. "They don't think about the artistry involved, the craftsmanship, the techniques. They don't think about the tools and the equipment." Potter's great collection is dominated by hubs and dies, which are small blocks or pucks of steel with designs engraved on them. Back in the bygone era of industrial die-struck jewelry, factory workers would use powerful machines to press or strike these engraved designs into sheets of gold, silver, and other metals. The difference between hubs and dies is usually described in terms of male and female. Hubs are male. The design is engraved in relief, such that it protrudes from the surface. A die is then made by pressing or striking a hub into a blank piece of steel, embedding a mirror image of the hub's design into a shallow cavity. Jewelry can be struck between the male hub and the female die, or between the die and a flat steel surface. Collectively, hubs and dies are known as tools, and here in these extraordinary warehouses, Potter has amassed an estimated 1.2 million hubs, far more than anyone else in the world. The air inside the building has a metallic, oily, industrial smell. The hubs and dies compete for space with antique engraving machines, screw presses, hulking drop hammer machines, old wooden toolboxes that belong to master engravers, Rube Goldberg-looking contraptions for making fine, delicate necklaces, hand-forged anvils, including a French specimen dating to 1789, and a mind-boggling array of other archaic machines and equipment. The sheer volume of unfamiliar visual information is overwhelming, and it's noisy, too. Bang, clang, thud, whoosh! Because Potter and his 25 employees are using the old machines to make jewelry and the old hubs to make new dies. His company, Potter USA, founded in his garage in 1997, sells the dies on the internet to hobbyists along with small hydraulic presses so that customers can use them to make their own jewelry. Those customers, he says, are predominantly older women. They number nearly 15,000 and live all over the world. "I think it's the coolest thing," Potter says. "A guy 150 years ago made this tool. Now his design is being used again, and thousands of people are falling in love with his art. It's like we're bringing him back to life." The profits from this business enable Potter to keep up his voracious collecting habit. He has bought up consignments of tools from defunct jewelry factories in New York City, Newark, Attleboro, Massachusetts, as well as Paris, Prague, Helsinki, and various German cities. But a major part of his collection comes from Providence, Rhode Island, once known as the jewelry capital of the world. By the late 19th century, jewelry makers in Providence were using hubs, dies, drop hammers, and heavy presses to mass-produce detailed jewelry from sheet gold and other metals. It was a major departure. Before die striking, jewelry was made almost entirely by hand, using metalwork skills dating back thousands of years. Artistry and craftsmanship were still required to make the tools, but die striking was a shift from an artisanal era to an industrial one. Many of the Providence factories were family-owned, and conflicts would often rise. Potter says that a cousin, usually a toolmaker, would leave in a fit of spite and start his own factory. The companies kept multiplying over time, and the whole thing kept getting bigger and bigger until you had these giant factories, 300,000 square feet, which is three Home Depots. For most of the 20th century, these factories produced millions of pieces of die-struck jewelry a year, and they were being exported all around the world. Providence made good quality jewelry available to everyone for the first time in history, Potter says. Rolled gold really put them on the map. And it looks like solid gold, but it's a very thin layer of gold over brass, so it's affordable. At its peak in 1978, the Providence jewelry industry employed 32,000 people in some 3,000 production facilities ranging from giant factories to front room mom and pop operations. Soon afterward, it fell into a calamitous decline. The business was decimated by companies in Asia which undercut prices using cheaper labor and inexpensive lost wax casting, in which molten metal is poured into a mold. Hundreds of U.S. jewelry companies shut down, laid off their employees, and shuttered their factories. Around 2007 or 2008, when Potter found out that bankrupt jewelry companies were melting down their hubs and dies into scrap, he was horrified. I couldn't stand to see all that history and artistry destroyed forever, so I started buying up tools to save them, as many as I possibly could, and that's what I've been doing ever since. Peter D. Cristoforo, founder and curator of the Providence Jewelry Museum in Rhode Island, recalls how in 2008, Kevin came to Providence like a tomb raider coming into the Valley of the Pharaohs. He bought $300 million worth of tools for pennies on the dollar. He mounted an enormous collection, and he got the best. Potter USA is a family operation. Kevin works alongside his wife, Danielle, who's in charge of the office and the finances. Their son, Vincent, 25, is a jewelry maker who dresses in overalls and a newsboy cap. From his father and his own research, he has acquired a vast knowledge of the history of American jewel making. Vincent helps his father with the collection and the tool business, and he runs his own company called Cranston Fancy Wire, which sells bracelets and engraved strips of copper, brass, and silver. We have the tools organized by the companies who made them because it keeps a better historical record, says Vincent. And he shows me around the collection, which includes pieces from 74 companies. Opening a cabinet loaded with hubs and dies, he says, this is Gorham, a company founded in 1831. They made high-end silverware and trophyware in Providence, but they closed in 1986. Lovingly, Vincent shows me a gold bracelet he spotted recently in a Tucson thrift store. It was made in the mid-20th century with one of the dies in the Potter collection. He bought the bracelet and says he's now reunited it with the very die that struck it decades ago in Providence. As we moved through the collection over several hours, it became apparent that the Potters preside over a unique record of American life in the 19th and 20th centuries, and not just the changing fashion in women's and men's jewelry. The die-striking process was also used to make medals, silver Christmas ornaments, souvenir pins, law enforcement shields, and hood emblems for cars, just to name a few. Kevin shows me into one office that's devoted to military tools, including the die that struck the Purple Heart, the Bronze Star, the Silver Star, and the Medal of Honor. Potter has a vintage hub for U.S. Army officers' belt buckles and one that made badges for the space program. In another room displayed on a high wall is the die that struck early badges for the L.A. Police Department. I've got the tools that made the pins and rings for the Skull and Bone Society at Yale, Kevin says. Moving into a different room, he rifles through a cabinet and pulls out the dies that struck the World Series rings in 1942 and 1946. And both the prize medals and the participation medals for the first Winter Olympics hosted by America at Lake Placid in 1932. The actual medals sell for about $10,000, so what's this worth? This is the die that made all those medals, the real original. Other than Kevin and Danielle, the employees at Potter USA are mostly in their 20s and 30s, and this is a deliberate strategy on Kevin's part. The techniques for making die-struck jewelry weren't written down. You can't look them up in a book. It was all passed down by word of mouth, by showing the next generation how it was done. That's what I'm doing here. I don't want to see the knowledge die out. In the 1980s and 90s, die striking from hand-engraved hubs was supplanted by CAD, or computer-aided design, software, and CNC, which is computer numerical control machines that engrave, texture, and create models for the lost wax casting process. Now those technologies are threatened by the advent of artificial intelligence 3D model generators. You don't even have to draw anything, Potter says. Just tell it what you want, and there it is, ready for 3D printing. In the spirit of meet your destroyer, we tried it, and it made a perfect die from a photograph of a piece of jewelry. He thinks Potter USA will survive because it caters to hobbyists who enjoy working with their hands, but Potter has no doubt that the jewelry industry will once again be transformed. You can't fight technological change that powerful, Potter says. The artisans who made jewelry by hand for centuries were put out of business by the industrial die-struck jewelry. Now AI is upending the business model again. That's just how it goes. And that's the end of that story called How the Die is Cast. I hope you've enjoyed these two stories from Smithsonian Magazine today. Until the next time, have a great week.
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0: Hello, good morning. Welcome to AM Update on the Talking Information Center for today, Tuesday, May 26th, 2026. I'm John. We are back today after the long weekend with our regular program schedule. Hope you enjoyed the Memorial Day weekend here in the Boston and South Shore area. Not the best weather weekend we've had, but we'll check in on that forecast later on today. It's looking a whole lot better than it did on Saturday and Sunday, so better late than never, I suppose. We get things started on this Tuesday morning with your commission commuter update. This sent in by Andrew LaPointe. He begins with information on the MBTA Blue Line. There's delays of about 15 minutes due to a problem with the overhead wires at Wonderland, trains may stand by at stations. On the Red Line, shuttle buses replace Red Line service. Between Broadway and Quincy Center and Ashmont, that's May 29th through May 31st due to signal work. Looking at the bus lines, bus route 34 is experiencing delays of about 20 minutes. No explanation given for that. Route 41 has delays of about 20 minutes. That is due to a disabled bus. Route 65, delays of about 20 minutes. That is due to traffic. Route 714, delays of about 30 minutes. That is due to a disabled bus. Bus routes 8, 19, 47, and CT3 are dropping passengers off at the Ruggles Lower Busway. Through May 29th, the upper busway is temporarily closed for construction. Bus route 11 is detoured. Friday, May 29th, until further notice. Weekdays, 7 in the morning till 4 in the afternoon. That is due to construction. Route 76 is detoured. Today, May 26th, and Wednesday, tomorrow, May 27th, also due to construction. A stop move, the bus stop at Mass Ave at Wendell Street outbound, has moved about 100 feet south from 7 in the morning till 4 in the afternoon, weekdays only, until further notice. And again, that is due to construction and affects bus routes 77 and 96. A stop move beginning on June 1st, that's a Monday. The bus stop at 3 Woodland Road is moving to the north side of Outer New England Santa Association, I think this is, affecting bus route 99. So if you're a bus route 99 user, just be aware of that. I could have the pronunciation of that incorrect. Lowell train 309 on the commuter rail lines, turning our attention to these. Lowell train 309 from North Station is operating 10 to 20 minutes behind schedule. Between North Station and Lowell, that's due to a mechanical issue. On the Newburyport line, train number 102 from Newburyport is operating 5 to 15 minutes behind schedule between Salem and North Station. Rockport train 6 from Rockport is operating 5 to 15 minutes behind schedule between Beverly and North Station due to a signal issue. On Monday, May 25th, that was yesterday, the spring and summer 2026 schedule is going to affect on the Fairmount line. Visit mbta.com/CR for information on that. Same applies to the Fall River and New Bedford line. The 2026 schedule went into effect yesterday for the spring and summer season, and you can visit mbta.com/CR for information. Looking at the elevator and elevators for this Tuesday, Arlington, elevator 962, Copley and West platform to lobby unavailable Tuesday, May 26th through Tuesday, June 9th. That is due to maintenance. Ashmont, elevator 968, Alewife platform to PBD Square lobby unavailable Thursday, May 28th due to maintenance. Boston Landing, elevator 726, platform to Arthur Street pedestrian bridge is unavailable today through tomorrow due to maintenance. Boston Landing, elevator 725, Arthur Street to pedestrian bridge unavailable May 28th through May 29th due to maintenance. Broadway escalator 372, unpaid lobby to street unavailable. Charles MGH, escalator 425, lobby to Ashmont Braintree platform is unavailable. Government Center, elevator 720, Green Line platform to street is unavailable June 1st and June 2nd due to maintenance. Harvard escalator 516, Alewife platform to Church Street lobby unavailable. Jackson Square elevator 846, platform to paid lobby unavailable May 27th through May 29th. South Station Elevator 901. Ashmont Braintree Platform 2 Silver Line Drop-Off Platform that's unavailable due to maintenance. And with that, we check in with Andrew LaPointe. He is standing by in Salem on this Tuesday morning with your Safe Disabled Traveler Notebook. Andrew, hello and good morning to you.
16: Good morning, John, and to our TIC listeners. This is Andrew J. LaPointe with the Safe Disabled Traveler Notebook for today, Tuesday, May 26, 2026. Okay, we do have CGI will be setting up shop on Levitt Street by number 71. That's halfway down, going toward the Palmer Cove playground there. T-Bus 455 has a T-stop right in front of the park. So if you're using that area, just keep in mind that CGI will be working there. Now, they usually do overhead lights and everything else, but not quite sure why they would have a light over there. But, you know, they will be there anyway, so there will be a project. One safety officer has been ordered for this project, okay? So that's okay. Now, Tasco will be on Proctor Street. They're planning on doing the whole route of Proctor Street. That starts at Boston Street, right at the intersection of Bridge, Boston, and Goodhue, and Proctor's right there. Okay, so starting from there and going, wrapping all the way around, and it ends up on Highland Avenue. Okay, so it'll take a while before they get through that whole area there. But they are starting at number 61, so that's around the bend from Boston Street. Okay, go up on Proctor Street, but when Proctor Street takes the bend, okay, and goes right near the park there, the Gallows Hill Park, okay? Safety officer will be on site with that project also. Civil engineer will be on 266 Canal Street. That's the old Bertini's site there, where it has new residential and commercial, applications there, buildings. There's like three buildings there now, okay? It took the place of Bertini's restaurant. Civil engineer will be doing their project. It's a special project that they're undertaking, so I don't know what it is, but they'll be there today anyway. So for safety's sake, try to avoid the area just for today. Because we don't know what kind of project it is, but there's only one safety officer that'll be on site. So those who are planning on using the intersection right by the Loring Liquors, AutoZone, and CVS, just know that activity is going to be right around that area there, okay? So just keep that in mind. Planning on using the intersection right by the Loring Liquors, AutoZone, and CVS, just know that activity is

0: you know, the shelter and goes down to Endicott Street and Prescott Street and ends by the bend where Jefferson Avenue starts. Okay, and that's also right across from the police station, okay, on Margin Street. And so just use caution in that area. I believe two officers will be at the mirror on Margin Street and then four on Lafayette Street. Okay, so just keep that in mind. And that's all we have scheduled for today. If you do have any questions, give me a call. Andrew J. LaPointe at 978-578-0185. Have a great Tuesday. It's supposed to be beautiful out there. From what I'm told, it's beautiful now, so as we speak here. So, but take care and looking forward to reporting back to you tomorrow. Bye-bye.
1: Thank you, Andrew. We take a look now at the top stories on the front page of today's Boston Globe and Boston Herald for this Tuesday, May 26, 2026. Front page of today's Boston Globe: Healey pitches abortion protections in re-election tactic. Governor elevates reproductive access as economic issue. Rideshare drivers en masse, first to unionize. Workers look for greater share of fares and protection from emerging technologies. Somerville faces Budget Balancing Act. Ex-labor leader hired as key advisor in talks with unions. And reseeding a piece of New England's past, a century-long battle to restore American elms nears a breakthrough. Boys seem to thrive in Votech Ed, but adding schools faces hurdles. And we turn now to the Boston Herald front page. For this Tuesday, we have the top story: outrageous. DA's rip council over parole board vote. Politics over public safety is in quotes. And remembering the fallen, emotional outpouring at ceremony. And positional battles, what to watch for at Pat's OTAs. All of those stories and more come your way on the Talking Information Center. Newspaper coverage gets underway this morning at 8 o'clock with the Wall Street Journal, 9 o'clock the Boston Globe, 10 o'clock the Boston Herald, 11 o'clock the Washington Post, 12 noon today's reading of the New York Times. And right now, a check on your latest forecast. Better late than never. We have sunny skies for today and tomorrow, and a taste of summer is in the air. Here's the forecast for the Boston and South Shore area on the Talking Information Center from the National Weather Service. For today, sunny, temperatures in the lower 80s, overnight cloudy, temperatures in the mid-60s. Wednesday, sunny, temperatures into the mid-80s. The sun rose this morning at 5:13, setting at 8:10 this evening. Stay tuned for more heading your way next on the Talking Information Center. Checking those lottery numbers for this Tuesday, we start with the numbers game and the midday drawing, 7566. The evening numbers in the numbers game, 1666. The mass cash numbers, 3, 8, 13, 18, 25. The evening mass cash numbers, 2, 8, 15, 16, 19. Mega Millions numbers, 3, 22, 34, 54, 61, 8. Powerball numbers, 17, 32, 48, 60, 64, 10. Millionaire for Life, 7, 23, 29, 38, 51, 3. And Megabucks, 1, 7, 15, 19, 26, 35. And now we check in with Billy, standing by with the horoscope, this day in history, science update, and today's complete program schedule.
2: Good morning. This is your horoscope reading for Tuesday, May 26, 2026. Aries. You may feel a little worn out right now, as if you haven't been getting enough vitamins or rest, or you could feel like you're losing track

0: of issues that are important to you, such as your children's progress in school. You need to slow down a bit, whether you want to or not. Today, give top priority to all the commonplace details of your life. Taurus! If you are in love, you'll love today. You could plan for almost anything from a little trip together to a lifetime full of children and grandchildren. Even though your foresight sometimes overcomes your spontaneity, let yourself yield to the unexpected a little bit. The future will be a bright contrast after the comparative gloom of the past few weeks. Gemini. You may feel a little tired and depressed over breakfast this morning. Domestic responsibilities sometimes overload your spirit. How about treating yourself to a short vacation? Just a little free time just for you. You can justify it because it's vital to your morale. Perhaps you can use the time off to draw up a weekly schedule and make your workload seem less daunting. Cancer! This would be a good day for you to sort out your business. You should file important papers to get rid of extraneous materials or trivia at work. Taking the time to do this will save you even more time in the long run. As for your love life, be expressive. Clear up any misunderstandings that could interfere with your pleasure. Above all, enjoy yourself. Leo. This is going to be a good day to see the doctor, but not because you are sick. The atmosphere is ideal for getting a checkup. You've been using a lot of energy recently, and you'll be well advised to take care of your body a bit more right now. Don't be lazy about this. Get up, eat a good breakfast, take a brisk walk, and face the day renewed. Virgo! This should be a peaceful day for you. Be sure to make the most of it because it's the calm before the storm. This could be a day of discussion and exchange with close friends or colleagues at work. It's ideal to tighten some of your professional ties. Some people might suddenly seem more reasonable than you imagine them to be. So, lighten up. Libra. Evidence is the word for today. Everyone knows that you have a facility for spending your time thinking and analyzing. Today, on the other hand, you are going to be seeing things. They will be clear. It will no longer be necessary to study, ponder, and review every single angle. It's a little like you've just invented a new theory that repeatedly gets confirmed by others throughout the day. Scorpio! You will sail through this day on the gentlest of breezes. It's like you've just come back from a week in the country. You are calm, refreshed, and relaxed, and no amount of trouble at work can shake the feeling. You see things in a more positive light. Problems that once seemed insurmountable now resolve themselves almost without your help. Lucky you. Sagittarius. If you're looking for a new job, perhaps this is the day you find it. Lucky is the word that sums up today. Without encouraging you to play the lottery, you can be pretty sure that you'll feel a surge of confidence. You'll be able to resolve big or small problems with practicality and ease. That's lucky enough, isn't it? Capricorn. You are filled with vitality today. In other words, you are going to feel great about yourself. You are less afraid of meeting people, and you have fewer doubts about everything, including yourself. This is going to be a great day to consider working a little bit less and thinking a little bit more about what specifically is making you feel so good. That way, you can recreate the feeling tomorrow. Aquarius. You may have gotten a financial boost lately in the form of some sort of raise or reward. The day ahead will make you realize that the more discipline and work will be necessary if you want to continue to prosper. There's no need for anxiety, but it's a good day to put together a strategy for the future. One that's airtight, waterproof, and fail-safe. And Pisces. You're almost certainly in a phase of psychological transformation, and there have recently been major changes in your circle of friends and associates. Today provides an opportunity to assess just where you are and how far you've come. For instance, you could be introduced to a new team that compels you to display your talents. For an extrovert like you, this is right up your alley. And on this day in history, in 1924, President Coolidge signs Immigration Act of 1924. On May 26, 1924, President Calvin Coolidge signs into law the Immigration Act of 1924, the most stringent U.S. immigration policy up to that time in the nation's history. The new law, also known as the Johnson-Reed Immigration Act, reflected the desire of Americans to isolate themselves from the world after fighting World War I in Europe, which exacerbated growing fears of the spread of communist ideas. It also reflected the pervasiveness of racial discrimination in American society at the time. Many Americans saw the enormous influx of largely unskilled, uneducated immigrants during the early 1900s as causing unfair competition for jobs and land. Under the new law, immigration remained open to those with a college education and/or special skills, but entry was denied disproportionately to Eastern and Southern Europeans and Japanese. At the same time, the legislation allowed for more immigration from northern European nations such as Britain, Ireland, and Scandinavian countries. A quota was set that limited immigration to 2% of any given nation's residents already in the U.S. as of 1890, a provision designed to maintain America's largely northern European racial composition. In 1927, the 2% rule was eliminated and a cap of 150,000 total immigrants annually was established. The law particularly angered Japan, which in 1907 had forged with U.S. President Theodore Roosevelt a gentleman's agreement, which included more liberal immigration quotas for Japan. By 1924, strong U.S. agricultural and labor interests, particularly from California, which had already passed its own exclusionary laws against Japanese immigrants, favored the more restrictive legislation signed by Coolidge. The Japanese government viewed the American law as an insult and protest by declaring May 26 as a national day of humiliation in Japan. The law fanned anti-American sentiment in Japan, inspiring a Japanese citizen to commit suicide outside the American embassy in Tokyo in protest. Despite becoming known for such isolation legislation, Coolidge also established the Statue of Liberty as a national monument in 1924. And in this morning's science update, common pesticide linked to hidden brain damage, scientists warn. A recent study has identified a concerning connection between prenatal exposure to chlorpyrifos, or CPF, a common insecticide, and lasting changes in brain structure, as well as reduced motor function in children and adolescents. These findings, published in the journal JAMA Neurology, offer the first evidence of widespread, enduring impacts on the brain's molecular, cellular, and metabolic processes resulting from early exposure to the chemical. Researchers from the Columbia University Mailman School of Public Health, Children's Hospital Los Angeles, and the Keck School of Medicine of USC collaborated on this investigation. They monitored 270 children and adolescents participating in the Columbia Center for Children's Environmental Health Birth Cohort, All subjects were born to African American and Latino mothers and had detected levels of CPF in their umbilical cord blood. Between the ages of 6 and 14, these participants underwent behavioral evaluations and brain imaging. The results showed a clear dose-dependent relationship. Higher levels of prenatal insecticide exposure were directly associated with more significant alterations in brain structure, function, and metabolic health. Furthermore, those with higher exposure levels demonstrated poorer performance in tests measuring motor speed and motor programming. The researchers concluded that prenatal exposure to CPF appears to cause persistent disturbances in the brain development that are proportional to the amount of exposure a child received before birth. While the U.S. Environmental Protection Agency, or EPA, prohibited the indoor residential use of CPF in 2001, the chemical remains in use for agricultural purposes on various non-organic fruits, grains, and vegetables. As a result, individuals living near agricultural zones may still encounter the toxin through dust or outdoor air. And coming up on today's schedule, at 8 a.m., it's the Wall Street Journal. At 9 a.m., it's the Boston Globe. At 10 a.m., it's the Boston Herald. At 11 a.m., it's the Washington Post. At 12 o'clock noon, it's the New York Times. At 1 p.m., it's the Patriot Ledger. 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
1: Here's the forecast for the Boston and South Shore area on the Talking Information Center from the National Weather Service. For today, sunny, temperatures in the lower 80s, overnight cloudy, temperatures in the mid-60s. Wednesday, sunny, temperatures into the mid-80s. The sun rose this morning at 5:13, setting at 8:10 this evening. Stay tuned for more heading your way next on the Talking Information Center.
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1: All right, here we go. Time now to begin our newspaper coverage for this Tuesday, the 26th of May, 2026. And we start with the Wall Street Journal here on the Talking Information Center. And with today's Wall Street Journal, we say hello to Rod and Scott.
10: All righty, John. Thank you so much. I'm Rod. He's Scott.
11: Hi, John. Hi, Rod.
10: Hi, Scott. Yes. We're reading the Wall Street Journal for you on this, as John just said, May the 26th in the year 2026. It is a Tuesday morning. Good morning, everybody. So, Scott, Wall Street Journal here. Why don't you kick us off?
11: Okay. How about oil prices dropping on U.S.-Iran talks?
10: All right.
11: The prospect of a possible peace deal with Iran has sent oil prices falling and stock gauges around the world climbing. On Monday, the most actively traded Brent crude oil futures slid roughly 7% to just over $93 a barrel. That's the lowest since mid-April. That helped pull European bond yields lower as inflation worries cooled. Stock indexes in Asia and Europe jumped, with the Nikkei gaining about 3% for a record close. Tech-focused NASDAQ 100 contracts rose 1.4% to lead U.S. stock futures higher, with futures tied to the Dow Jones Industrial Average and the S&P 500 both up around 1%. U.S. and U.K. stock and bond markets were closed for holidays on Monday. The weekend brought another stretch of whipsaw headlines for traders, starting Saturday when President Trump announced the near finalization, as he termed it, of a pact with Iran that would reopen the Strait of Hormuz. He followed that on Sunday by saying he had informed his representatives not to rush into a deal and that the U.S. blockade on Iranian shipping would remain until an agreement is actually signed. Then on Monday, Trump wrote in a social media post that negotiations were, quote, proceeding nicely, though mediators said progress had slowed as both sides dug in over references to Iran's nuclear program and financial relief for Tehran. A full reopening of the Persian Gulf would remove a substantial overhang on the global economy. Prices for energy and fertilizer shot higher after the war began, feeding through to higher inflation around the world. That, in turn, forced the Federal Reserve and other central banks to reverse course on interest rate cutting campaigns, with markets expecting higher benchmark rates instead. In theory, those trends could reverse when ships stuck in the Gulf start sailing again. However, investors and market strategists greeted news of a potential peace pact with some skepticism. Monday's moves were a story they had seen before, and any benefit for a deal could take months or even longer to play out. It just seems to me to be this endless loop of Charlie Brown and Lucy with the football, said Michael Every, who's a global strategist for economics and markets at Dutch lender Rabobank. Every single time it's been, oh, this time is the breakthrough. This time the energy will flow, and at any one given time it could be right. But so far, repeatedly, it has not been. Even after weeks of war-driven market swings, Monday's moves stood out. Brent crude futures have not settled below $100 since late April, though they are still more than $20 a barrel more expensive than prior to the start of the war. The yield on Germany's benchmark 10-year government bond, which has climbed steadily on rising interest rate hike expectations, sank below 3% to trade near its lowest level in more than 6 weeks. With many traders in the U.S. and Europe away from their desks for holidays, trading volumes were lighter than usual on Monday. Moves across financial markets could be tempered by real-world realities. Bottlenecks will remain in the Strait of Hormuz, and shippers have said they will need to see an extended period of calm before they feel comfortable sailing through. That, in turn, means energy prices won't immediately return to their pre-war levels, according to Tom Matthews, head of markets in Asia-Pacific for Capital Economics. He said even if the strait reopens soon, some of the effects on energy prices and monetary policy are likely to persist for a bit. Another factor holding back a potential Iran deal rally, stock markets are already at or near record highs following a ferocious tech-driven rally that has sent the S&P 500 up nearly 18% from its wartime low. Matthews added, there's definitely still room for a bit more of a rally in bonds and equities if a deal is finally confirmed. Rod, to you.
10: Okay. Thank you so much, Scott. We continue reading of the Wall Street Journal from the Talking Information Center. On this Tuesday, it is May the 26th, and also on the front page of the newspaper here, risk premium for holding stocks over bonds vanishes. Stories written by the Wall Street Journal's Hannah Aaron Lang and Sam Goldfarb. Investors are piling into stocks at a feverish pace. But by one measure, equities look as unattractive as they did after the dot-com bubble burst. That metric is the equity risk premium, often defined as the gap between the S&P 500's earnings yield, the profit companies generate relative to stock valuations, expressed as a percentage, and that of the 10-year Treasury note. In recent weeks, it has nearly disappeared and is hovering among its lowest levels since the start of the new millennium. In other words, a rough gauge of stocks' expected returns is only slightly higher than what ultra-safe government bonds will produce. Primary culprit? A global bond rout powered by inflation fears that has pushed Treasury yields higher. The Iran conflict and the closure of the Strait of Hormuz have lifted the price of oil roughly 60% this year, and drastically altered investors' expectations for interest rate cuts, once considered a given in 2026. President Trump said this weekend the U.S. and Iran were nearing a pact that would reopen the strait, though mediators said that progress toward a deal slowed on Monday. As hopes for rate cuts faded, bond yields moved higher. The yield on the 10-year note settled at 4.57% Friday, up from 3.96% just before the U.S. and Israel launched strikes against Iran in late February. Inflation concerns in the bond market have ramped up even as the mood among stock investors turned practically ubiquitous, despite the stock valuations that still look a bit pricey compared with history. The earnings yield for the S&P 500, based on projected earnings over the next year, has dropped in recent weeks as share prices jumped and Wall Street revved up a weeks-long stock-buying spree. There's a little bit of disconnect at the moment between the bond market and the equity market, said Dan Calgagne, Chief Investment Officer at Mercer Advisors. This is telling us that inflation fears are growing and valuations are stretched. Several risks are hanging over the stock market, including long-held fears that the lofty promises of the AI revolution, juiced productivity, skyrocketing profits, might not pan out after all. In a holiday-shortened week, investors will get a few updates on the health of the U.S. economy, including a consumer confidence report, earnings from retailers Costco and Dollar Tree, and the latest on the Federal Reserve's preferred inflation gauge. The difference between the S&P 500's earnings yields and that of bonds shows how much investors are compensated for the additional risk of owning one over the other. The idea is that in the long term, stocks need to promise a higher reward than bonds. If not, the safety and the predictability of treasuries would outweigh the risk of buying shares that can lose some or all of their value. Some investors shrug off the measure, arguing it isn't very useful to compare the fixed return of a bond with the potentially unlimited upside of a company's earnings growth. They add that valuation metrics, such as the equity risk premium, when considered alone, are rarely a good reason to dump equities or hold off on buying. But in the past, measures of the major index's earnings yield relative to bond yields have proved a useful guide, particularly over a longer time horizon. The Nobel Prize-winning economist Robert Shiller, for example, has highlighted the tight relationship between his preferred risk premium measure, which adjusts past earnings for inflation, and the index's future excess return versus bonds in data going back more than a century. A notable exception has occurred recently. The S&P 500's annualized excess return over the past 10 years has been far above what would have been expected based on where Shiller's excess CAPE yield stood a decade ago. The divergence underscores just how much stocks have been able to defy the normal laws of gravity in a period marked by a pandemic, inflation, and a sharp rise in interest rates. The equity risk premium fell below zero early last year when a similar combination of higher treasury yields and soaring equity valuations nudged the metric into the red. The last time the measure stayed negative for an extended period came after the dot-com bubble. The debate among equity investors now is whether stocks' furious race back to records is justified by surging profits at America's largest companies. Calgagni, for one, is skeptical. To justify these prices, you're going to need to see that kind of earnings growth for a number of years, he said. I just don't think that's possible. The opposing argument is that the AI boom is just beginning and that companies will see an even bigger boost to earnings as they sell, adopt, and improve the technology, powering broader economic growth in the process. Stocks aren't cheap, but they're not horribly expensive, said Jeff Blazek, multi-assist co-chief investment officer at Neuberg, adding that his team expects a softer approach on interest rates from the Fed than the broader market has forecast. We like bonds, but we also like stocks. The stock market's recent tear has given investors few reasons for skepticism. A furious chip stock rally is back on, and the gains are spreading to speculative shares in quantum computing and space companies. But those who are optimistic for equity returns in 2026 caution that their outlook is contingent on a resolution to tensions in the Middle East. Jeff Buchbinder, chief equity strategist at LPL Financial, said that he and his colleagues have started to refer to oil prices as the chart of truth. If we're still looking at $100 oil in late summer, then the formula changes, he said. Buchbinder said he wouldn't let high valuations keep him out of a stock rally that, for now, looks perfectly reasonable. But he will also be keeping an eye out for the two ingredients he thinks are essential to keep the good vibes going. Lower rates, more earnings. If we don't get both of those things, then this stock market looks expensive, Buchbinder said. So there.
12: Yeah. A lot of expertise in that story, for sure.
10: Boy, for sure. I wish I could understand it.
12: How about artificial intelligence? Can you understand that?
10: I certainly can.
12: Okay. Well, artificial intelligence, it seems, is helping Main Street keep pace. Small firms can now work in ways that were once open only to larger enterprises. At a trade show in February this year, Helene Godin pitched her bakery's mini Bundt cakes and brownie bites to some of the biggest supermarket chains in the country. Then she returned to her small wholesale factory in Pleasantville, New York, and started figuring out how she would fill the orders. An unexpected part of the equation for her company, By the Way Bakery, something called artificial intelligence.
11: We had a spreadsheet that just went on and on and on and on, Godin said. It was just too hard to follow, and it wasn't reliable. Instead, her bakery's AI planning tool is helping it track the ingredients, labor, and production schedules needed to bake products such as its Schnibble mini bundt cakes and scale up when new orders arrive. There's less guessing of how many Schnibbles did we make and did we make them on Tuesday or Wednesday because we needed them on Tuesday, Godin said. Artificial intelligence is coming to small business. It's helping companies organize supply chains, plan production, and execute other functions in ways that only multi-billion dollar enterprises could once afford. More than 50% of small business, including owner-only firms, now say they plan to use AI tools this quarter to boost productivity. That's according to a recent survey from Citizens Financial. Their use of AI is increasing. Among businesses with 20 to 99 people, 84% said they plan to use artificial intelligence this quarter. And 91% of those with more than 100 workers said they are using it to boost productivity right now. That's how fast these tools have been adopted, said Mark Valentino, the head of business banking at Citizens. By the Way Bakery, which has 85 employees and makes gluten and dairy-free confections, turned to AI this year after managing its growth through a series of spreadsheets that were becoming too complex for members of its staff to handle. Operations manager Elizabeth Turbay printed out Excel-based baking schedules once or twice a week and bought boxes of wooden rulers that bakers used to help track which rows to follow every day. Turbay manually updated production schedules when orders changed or were added. Every chocolate cake needs several ingredients for the batter, along with simple syrup to keep the layers moist, as well as frosting and sometimes decorations. Bakers are juggling those cakes along with batters and oven schedules for scones, brownies, custom wedding cakes, and other products. A huge food company might spend millions for a custom enterprise resource planning system that would integrate everything from procurement to supply chains to sales and production. But that was simply too expensive for By the Way, which has $8 million in annual sales. Enter an AI app, which consulting firm Streamliners designed. The consulting firm created AI agents to scrape data out of the bakery's spreadsheets and then build them a customized resource planning tool. Now, when an order arrives for 1,200 cakes, the system automatically calculates exactly how many eggs and how much powdered sugar need to be on hand for the bakers. For small business, the bigger they get, the more important the data is, said Tanner DeYoung, chief technology officer at Streamliners. The total cost of the app, he said, was a few hundred dollars for the monthly fee on his premium AI plan, plus what he estimates to be a few dollars a month for the AI credits, digital tokens that allow AI platforms to bill for usage needed to process the data. Now, said Turbay, staffers can be, quote, doing the baking rather than staring at the paper trying to figure out what they're supposed to be doing. Helene Godin was an intellectual property and media attorney for 22 years. Her retirement in 2010 at the age of 48 lasted for 4 days, two of which, she said, were a weekend. This sucks, she remembers thinking during those 4 days. I'm going to open a bakery. First, she needed to learn how to bake. Her husband, Seth, an authority on marketing, is the family's cook and baker. She likes two things that were helpful in starting a business: running operations and the science of baking. After watching the gluten-free section at her grocery store grow in size, she saw an opportunity. By the Way Bakery now has 4 retail stores in New York City and its nearby suburbs, as well as a wholesale bakery in Pleasantville, about an hour's drive north of Manhattan. It makes more than 500 layer cakes a day and sells around 300,000 mini bundt cakes a year. Those numbers could double if Godin reaches her goal of selling in 1,500 stores by the end of this year. And she's automating where she can. Last year, she bought a machine that assembles cardboard boxes. 6 months ago. By the way, bakery went from hand-dipping its donuts to relying on a machine that can dip 24 donuts every 5 seconds, obviously speeding up the process by as much as 90%. These are the jobs that are being automated away, she said. The app sets up, by the way, baking for the growth that Godin is looking for, but it doesn't reduce the need for humans who are intimately familiar with the bakery's operation. AI still has hallucinations, DeYoung said. You have to build guardrails into it so that it's not deciding to make 20,000 cakes on Monday.
10: Sniffles? Is that the kind of bundt cake that...
11: No, it was not... No, I got to go back and...
10: Schnibbles.
11: Schnibbles.
10: I bet they're delicious.
11: Has a little bit of a German flair to it.
10: I know, and I'll bet they're really good. I bet they are.
11: I can smell it from here.
10: Okay. All right, Scott, thank you. Yes, you're listening to the Talking Information Center. It is Tuesday, May the 26th, and we are reading the Wall Street Journal today. Back to the front page here, folks. Diet drugs take toll on towns' finances. Stories written by the Wall Street Journal's Owen Tucker Smith. Officials in Belchertown, Massachusetts, were saving up to fix their broken roads and aging buildings last year when they were hit with a surprise $911,000 invoice. The bill came from the Hampshire County Group Insurance Trust, which manages health care for dozens of New England towns, school districts, and other public entities. The trust was struggling to control rising costs that had sucked up its reserves, including a new surprising culprit, the snowballing cost of GLP-1 weight loss drugs. That's GLP-1. The trust was nearing insolvency, and the towns would need to pay up to keep it afloat. The universal reaction was shock, said Lisa Lassard Pearson, chair of the select board in Belchertown, a town of 15,000. Officials had to draw from the town's long-term savings and make departmental cuts, including school budget reductions, to pay off the bill. It felt like a betrayal, she said. Many public employers started covering weight loss medications for teachers, firefighters, and police officers a few years ago when the drugs hit the market, following the lead of big companies. Far more employees were prescribed the drugs than expected. Cities and towns are racing to control surging health care costs, and many blame the ubiquitous drugs for contributing to a budget squeeze. Some towns are gearing up to strip coverage of GLP-1s for weight loss when their fiscal years end next month. Other localities say the cost of the drugs are worth their potential health benefits, and some are stuck paying for the drugs until they can renegotiate contracts with employees. Labor unions have protested attempts to cut back coverage, arguing that they hurt employees who can't afford the drug's sticker price. In Boston, unions fought with city leaders over proposed restrictions. The parties settled on an agreement that will likely limit the number of patients who are eligible to receive coverage for the drugs. In Delaware, public employees pushed back against proposed changes with emotional pleas. The medication did not replace healthy habits, one school district employee wrote in testimony. It helped make them possible. Officials in Buffalo, New York, discovered that health care expenses had risen rapidly, in part owing to the use of Novo Nordisk's Ozempic and Wegovy. Mitch Nowakowski, the city's common counsel, said he was surprised by the new health care expense, which added to the budget deficit. We need a lot, Nowakowski said. We have crumbling infrastructure. We need new streetlights. We have parks that need investment. We need new sanitation trucks. We need more equipment for police and fire. Buffalo's health care plan is attached to its collective bargaining agreement. Officials haven't yet raised the question of reducing coverage. Some wonder if covering the drugs, despite the short-term burden, would reduce emergency room visits and save money by improving overall health. Economists are figuring out whether that's the case. In a working paper published this year by the National Bureau of Economic Research, economists argued that long-term savings from GLP-1s are offset as patients need more doctor's office visits to be monitored for side effects. Novo Nordisk said GLP-1s help reduce risks of conditions, including cardiovascular disease and type 2 diabetes. Peer-reviewed studies suggest these treatments may improve long-term health outcomes and translate into savings across the healthcare system, a company representative said. It could take years for employers to determine how the drugs are affecting their healthcare systems, but towns and states need to make coverage decisions now. The result, debates in council chambers and school committees on the pros and cons of a specific class of medications, an unusual topic for city managers. Many states, cities, and private employers have stripped coverage of GLP-1s for weight loss from their plans or imposed limits on eligibility. The Peterson KFF Health System Tracker estimated this past fall that one-fifth of companies with 200 or more workers cover weight loss drugs in their largest health plans. When Michael Borg, town manager of North Attleboro, Massachusetts, saw that its insurance costs had triggered a $1.8 million deficit, he assumed the town's employees must be getting sicker. As Borg investigated, he said it became clear that prescriptions for drugs, including Ozempic and Wegovy, were responsible for much of the budget pressure. Hoping the drugs could stave off medical problems, North Attleboro continued to pay for them. The town of 30,000 was already dealing with $1 million in snow plowing expenses, and health costs siphoned the town of its financial flexibility, making such goals as bridge repairs and hiring police officers seem out of reach. Borg said, "If anything else happens, I don't have any more options," he said. The town decided to limit coverage. In Cumberland County, North Carolina, officials said more time and data are needed to assess whether the drugs are making employees healthier and reducing long-term costs. The area has one of North Carolina's highest rates of diabetes and obesity, said Kirk DeVere, chairman of the county's Board of Commissioners. He said canceling coverage right now would be short-sighted. Other regions want to stop paying for the drugs. In Fort Worth, Texas, the city paid $5 million in 6 months for two weight loss medications for employees. The city has proposed shifting costs entirely onto employees as it manages a $50 million shortfall. In Massachusetts, members of the Hampshire County Trust voted to strip coverage of the GLP-1s for weight loss. In a statement, the trust's executive committee said that in the first 9 months of 2025, weight loss drugs accounted for 30% of the group's pharmacy spending, but less than 3% of its membership.
13: That's really interesting.
10: It is.
13: That is really interesting.
10: I had no idea myself until I just read this article in the Wall Street Journal today. Had no idea.
13: Let's talk about politics, shall we?
10: Do we have to? No, go ahead.
13: There's a big election in Texas today. The Wall Street Journal is covering that on the ground in Austin. This story is headlined, "Trump Looming Large in Texas GOP Primary. President's backing of Paxton over Cornyn for Senate seat will be a new test of his clout." After receiving a coveted Senate endorsement from President Trump, Texas Attorney General Ken Paxton took an early victory lap. Paxton released an ad touting the endorsement before quickly pivoting to one targeting Democratic nominee James Tallarico. Paxton asked his rival in the Republican primary, longtime Senator John Cornyn, to stop negative attack ads for the final days of what has become an ugly race. Cornyn's response? A definitive no. Judgment day is coming for Ken Paxton, Cornyn told reporters in Houston. Conventional political wisdom considers Trump's 11th-hour endorsement of Paxton to likely be a final blow in what was already a difficult battle for Cornyn. If true, the longtime senator is going down swinging in a battle he has said from the beginning was largely motivated by his disgust for Paxton. At his own rally in San Antonio, Paxton said, "We'll have Tuesday, and then we're going to have a little race with James Tallarico." Before Paxton tested out derogatory nicknames for the Democrat. He challenged the crowd, as he does at every rally, to name one of Cornyn's accomplishments in office. Paxton and Cornyn are in a runoff for the party nomination after neither man won 50% of the vote in an initial March primary. Tuesday's runoff election will be the latest test of the president's power, as he has used the political muscle of his MAGA base to push out dissenting voices in the Republican Party. While Paxton's campaign celebrated the endorsement, Cornyn's campaign put out a press release listing all the headlines that called Paxton a gift to Democrats in the upcoming general election. James Henson, who's the director of the Texas Politics Project at the University of Texas, said he thinks the endorsement will give a final boost to Paxton. Old-school party stalwarts loyal to Cornyn might not like to admit it, Henson says, but polling and other data show Paxton more in line with the party's electorate. Paxton's alignment with Trump and the Trump era is a better fit for where the base is right now, Henson said, adding, if Cornyn winds up pulling this out, it'll be because he dug it out with superior resources and campaigning. In Dripping Springs, Texas, west of Austin, Stephen Briley, a retired chemical engineer, cast his second ballot of the cycle for Cornyn on Thursday. Briley said his priority is retaining Republican control of Texas in the fall, and he likes Cornyn for focusing more on results than rhetoric. His wife, Janine, also voted for Cornyn in March, she said, but she switched her vote to Paxton in the race's runoff after Trump's endorsement. The couple both say they're worried that Paxton's past controversies could make the general election closer than in past years. But Janine Briley said she thinks Paxton has done a good job as attorney general, and she's choosing to follow a president she trusts. There's a reason why Trump endorsed him, she said, even if I don't know what it is. Other voters say they just want to see someone new in that seat. Cesar Martinez, a video editor, said, I feel like Cornyn's just the same old rhino. Paxton, who was a MAGA combatant, has been embraced by the party's base for using the attorney general's office to target left-wing interests nationwide. But he's widely viewed as a less safe general election candidate due to a history of legal and ethical controversies. Those include abuse of office allegations from his top staff, which he has denied, a securities fraud indictment, which he resolved with a pretrial deal, an impeachment by the Republican Texas House, later acquittal, and an ongoing divorce initiated by his wife alleging adultery. National Republican groups have helped put more than $50 million into the race to boost Cornyn, wary of a difficult climate come November, and the popularity of Tallarico, a young seminarian. Trump recently felt emboldened by his success endorsing candidates who beat Republican incumbents he felt were not aligned with his agenda. Those include Louisiana Senator Bill Cassidy and Kentucky Representative Thomas Massey. Cornyn has touted his support for Trump's judicial nominees and his near-perfect voting record with the president. The president's decision to pick Paxton was in part because of his frustration with the Senate GOP for not supporting priorities such as funding the White House ballroom, creating a fund to compensate his political allies, or ending the filibuster to pass the SAVE Act. The Wall Street Journal has previously reported many Republican senators viewed Trump's Paxton endorsement as a mistake, as Cornyn is widely respected in the Senate and is one of the party's strongest fundraisers. Political observers and Republican strategists say the race was always going to be an uphill battle for Cornyn. Low turnout runoffs typically draw the most extreme voters from either political party. But Cornyn overperformed polls for the first round of the primary to win 42% of the vote to Paxton's 41%, and more recent polling has shown the race to be close. Mayor Matty Parker of Fort Worth, a Cornyn ally, continues to bemoan the cost and negativity of the race, saying she worries about the down-ballot consequences in November if Republicans are disillusioned with the top of the ticket. Would she vote for Paxton this fall if he is the nominee? I just don't know, she said.
10: Okay. Yeah, politics is rearing its head again as we approach the midterms a couple of months from now. And then, of course, the general election in what year? 2028, right?
13: That is correct.
10: Yep. So, you know, it's funny. Scott and I were discussing automobiles before we started reading the Wall Street Journal today. Today, which is May the 26th, Tuesday. And I found this article in the Wall Street Journal this morning and find it very interesting. The headline, Scott, is Ferrari introduces its EV for $640,000. Oh,
13: open
10: boy.
13: The piggy bank.
10: Wall Street Journal's Stephen Wilmot wrote this story. Very interesting here. The electric vehicle, big on glass, light, and space. It isn't your father's Ferrari. On Sunday, Europe's most valuable automaker took the wraps off of its first model without an internal combustion engine. Named after the Italian word for light, the Ferrari Luce will test the appetite of the super-rich for EVs at a time when electric vehicles have fallen out of favor in the U.S., the world's top market for luxury cars. Designed in partnership with celebrated Apple alumnus Joni Ive, the model also represents a leap into a new technology for a brand built over decades around the size, sound, and sensation of traditional engines. The Luce, and it has here pronounced Luce, will, because I was trying to figure out how to pronounce this, as a matter of fact, and here in the story it says the Luce, pronounced Luce.
13: I know you're fluent in Italian, but still.
10: Yes, I am. Por favor, mon ami. The Luce will be among the most expensive Ferraris that aren't part of a limited production run. The company said that the starting price would be 550,000 euros in Italy. That is equivalent to roughly $640,000. The launch event at Rome's Villa di Calatrava, a stadium with a towering concrete sail that was opened for the Vatican's 2025 Jubilee, featured a tortellini by Italian chef Massimo Bottura, clips of Formula One stars Lewis Hamilton and Charles Leclerc racing the car, and lots of lights. Ferrari has framed the shift as a chance of to experiment. We wanted to do what we hadn't been able to do before, said Ferrari chairman John Elkann. The Luce is the first Ferrari with five seats, an option ruled out by the axle in its traditional powertrain configurations. Despite the roominess, the EV accelerates from 0 to 60 miles per hour in less than 2.5 seconds for a top speed exceeding 190 miles per hour, the company said. The power comes from four motors, one for each wheel. Everything is done with the purpose of really making it faster and, more important, a car than you really want to drive, said Elkann. Range between charges was a lower priority, running to roughly 330 miles, despite a large battery. The latest releases from BMW and Volvo run for more than 500 miles. The engine roar, so critical to Ferraris, can be provided by what the company calls an external amplification system that pumps the natural sound of the electric axles out to the street. It can also be turned on in the cabin for driving feedback in performance mode. The company likens the approach to an electric guitar. While Ferrari engineered the driving experience, the EV took physical shape in collaboration with Joni Ive and his colleague Mark Newsom. Elkann started talking to the duo after admiring their work on the Apple Watch, which he called probably the most successful example of an analog product. Joni Ive and his colleague Mark Newsom. Elkann started talking to the duo after admiring their work on the Apple Watch,

0: Another hallmark of the California-based designer's work on the Luce are interfaces that blend the digital and physical. There is a traditional steering wheel, knobs, and levers, while the screens consist of organic light-emitting diodes, which don't require backlighting to create a more analog feel. As the car becomes electric, it doesn't mean that it needs to be a consumer electronics object, which is probably one of the mistakes that the industry has been making in the last 10 years, said Elkann, the grandson of Italian industry titan Gianni Agnelli and the boss of the family investment vehicle that controls Ferrari. While Ferrari needs to wow fans with cutting-edge technology to attract collectors, its cars must also be future-proof. Ferrari has estimated that 90% of the vehicles it has made are still on the road and works on the principle that Ferraris are forever. Finding the right balance between innovation and permanence with fast-evolving EV technology took half a decade, massive investment, and a key hire from the tech industry. Elkann announced the car in 2021 after interest in the technology rocketed during the pandemic. A year later, he appointed former Microchip executive Benedetto Vigna as chief executive. When he arrived at Ferrari, people were scared to do electric. Vigna said at an event in London last month, "Because of what I did in my previous career, let's say people trusted me." In 2024, Ferrari opened a roughly $230 million factory at its headquarters in Maranello, Italy, to allow production of EVs alongside hybrids and traditional gas engine vehicles. Ferrari stuck to the course on EVs, even as peers such as Porsche hit the brakes in response to tepid demand for electric sports car. Lamborghini and McLaren both recently said they don't yet see much of a market. Mass market car makers such as Ford and Jeep-owned Stellantis that rushed into EVs have taken billions of dollars in write-downs as they shift focus back to combustion engines and hybrids. A lot of the powertrain decisions have been driven by regulation, said Elkann, who is also chairman of the of Stellantis. Ferrari insisted, Ferrari is instead focused on making the best use of today's technology, he added. Our customers will choose, and I'm pretty sure also from feedback that we're getting that we have existing customers who have combustion or hybrids who will want to have electric. The company has a record of keeping supply tight and using the fandom of its clients to generate interest in whatever it produces, with regular buyers prioritized in allocations of special edition vehicles that collectors covet. The waiting list for Ferrari runs toward the end of 2027, the automaker said this month. Any weakness in demand could show up later in the second-hand market. The depreciation of hybrid electric models has sparked concerns that Ferraris with batteries might not retain their appeal as solidly as those without. In 2024, the company addressed those worries with an extended warranty program for its plug-in hybrids, including 8 yearly battery replacements. It said it would provide similar assistance with the Luce's electronics and battery. Despite the risks, Ferrari's profit and lofty share price give it flexibility to make long-term bets that others cannot. You need to bring forward the flag of innovation, said Vigna. It's too easy for a luxury company to live in the past. $640,000 for an electric vehicle, Ferrari.
1: Costoso. Do you know what that means in Italian?
0: I have no clue.
1: Expensive.
0: Oh, okay.
1: Costoso.
0: Go. Costoso so mucho. Yes.
1: Absolutely.
0: Exactly. Yep. That's a lot. I wish them luck.
1: Have you been following the threat of the plant explosion in California?
0: Yes, I have.
1: So here's an update. The threat has ended, but the danger remains. A chemical leak has threatened a section of Orange County, California. It has driven 50,000 people from their homes. Orange County.

0: County fire officials in California now say the threat of a catastrophic vapor explosion occurring at a chemical plant has been eliminated, but there is still a continuing threat to public safety. An industrial tank at a plant in Garden Grove, California, about 20 miles southeast of Los Angeles, has been leaking vapors since at least Thursday. That tank contains a toxic chemical known as methyl methacrylate, or MMA, which makes acrylic plastics and can cause eye, skin, and breathing issues, according to the U.S. Environmental Protection Agency. The threat of an MMA leak has driven 50,000 people from their homes while authorities try to contain the situation. While the threat of a catastrophic vapor explosion has been contained, fire officials say today that the evacuation order remains in effect. The tank, which is 34,000 gallons, is located at a plant owned by GKN Aerospace, a British maker of jet parts. The site in Garden Grove, California, creates plain windows and clear enclosures that cover the cockpits of F-35 jet fighter planes. Our priority remains the safe resolution of this incident, the company said. The tank heated up in recent days and started to bulge. MMA should be stored in an environment between 59 and 77 degrees Fahrenheit. Companies that work with the chemical have said the chemical vaporizes once it reaches higher temperatures. Fire officials said yesterday that a crack in the tank has been relieving pressure inside. The temperature inside the tank has dropped to about 93 degrees from 100 degrees, according to the division chief of the Orange County Fire Authority. Firefighters say the tank has an inoperable valve which prevents authorities from offloading material inside and injecting chemicals to neutralize the contents. Authorities are making plans to divert any leaked chemical away from storm drains and the Pacific Ocean. Should the chemical somehow spread, it could cause an environmental disaster, destroying the shoreline and possibly entering the water supply. Any explosion could damage buildings and cause harm in the area around the plant, which is surrounded by homes, warehouses, schools, and stores. No one outside the evacuation zone would be at risk. Governor Gavin Newsom of California has urged local residents to follow evacuation orders. He declared a state of emergency for Orange County over the weekend. The county has more than 170,000 residents and is close to downtown Los Angeles and Disneyland. Officials at Disneyland said over the weekend that the situation was not affecting the company's resorts and theme parks, which remain open to visitors. Two Orange County residents have sued GKN in federal court, saying they were forced to evacuate their homes. They're seeking class action status and compensation for needing to find alternate housing. In addition to eye, skin, and breathing problems, the MMA chemical exposure can cause headache, coughing, and lethargy. Exposure can also create chronic respiratory issues, according to the EPA. If people are exposed to vapors, they need to find fresh air or receive oxygen if they have trouble breathing. A chemical similar to MMA, methyl acrylate, contributed to an explosion and fire at a Taiwanese chemical plant in 2001 that injured more than 100 people. A United Kingdom site using MMA to manufacture resin, a liquid or substance that turns into polymer, exploded and caused a large fire in 2009.
1: Well, it's nice to see they're getting things in order there.
0: It's coming.
1: It was scary, though, I'll tell you that.
0: If you lived there, you would be, you wouldn't know what to do.
1: No, absolutely. Absolutely not. So, I'm sure that, by the way, this is the Talking Information Center. It is May the 26th in the year 2026, and we're reading the Wall Street Journal. From the business and finance section, 1-800-FLOWERS moves to invest in its brand. 1-800-Flowers.com is weaning itself off buying clicks. The Jericho, New York-based floral and gift delivery company said this month that it is changing its marketing strategy, working to strengthen its brand cachet with consumers and reducing a heavy focus on driving transactions. Last year, our marketing efforts were heavily focused on bottom-of-the-funnel activities, primarily focused on driving transactions, and we did not have the systems or infrastructure in place to effectively drive customer retention, Chief Executive Adolfo Villagomez said during an investor call on May 7th. The most important asset we have, it's our brand. And unfortunately, we hadn't invested in the brand for a while. We are reversing that. Marketers of all kinds attempts to balance bottom-of-the-funnel activities like promotions or retargeting ads to get consumers to make a relatively immediate purchase with so-called upper-funnel campaigns to build brands and generate consumer goodwill at a higher level. Pressure to show the return on every advertising dollar often leads marketing departments to embrace the lower funnel with tools like cost-per-click keyword search ads. But many also eventually realize they neglected their brands in the process. Bath & Body Works last year said it would increase its emphasis on brand marketing, for example, after an over-reliance on discounts and promotions to drive sales eroded its brand loyalty and price integrity. 1-800-Flowers will try to bolster its brand partly by investing more in influencer marketing and platforms, such as Instagram and TikTok, and partly by trying to improve the consumer experience with moves like cutting delivery fees. The company said it also has been infusing AI into its sorting and search rankings on its website to help consumers find the right product faster, along with testing AI in hopes of improving customer service. A highly transactional approach to keyword advertising, meanwhile, is under revision. We were buying transactions for $40 and making $20 margins on each transaction. Then you would say, well, that's great because we are acquiring a customer, he said. That's true if you retain the customer, but if you don't retain them, then you are just wasting dollars. So we're working on both lowering our customer acquisition cost and improving our retention. A stronger brand also makes lower funnel ads more efficient, Villagomez suggested, citing aggressive online competition in the floral category. If you only focus on acquiring and buying clicks, your customer acquisition cost becomes significantly higher, he said. What we're doing now is leveraging the brand awareness. The bottom of the funnel transactions do not build a brand. They just lead to transactions. Middle and top of funnel build the brand. Build awareness so that you're in the subconscious of the customer and eventually, when they have a need, they think about you. Villagomez warned analysts on the call that the shift could take time to pay off. Revenue at 1-800-Flowers declined 11.6% in the 3 months ending March 29, mostly as a result of moves to improve marketing effectiveness and profitability, the company said before the earnings call. It posted a net loss of $100.1 million. 1-800-Flowers held about 9% market share among online flower shops in the U.S. as of February, after declining steadily from 14.3% in 2022, according to market researcher Ibis World. Online flower shops are facing a rapid influx of new challengers, Ibis World said. This heightened competition has pressured online florists to restrain prices and speed up delivery, driving down profit for major companies like 1-800-Flowers.com and FTD companies, analyst Matthew Butchko wrote in the February report. The competitive landscape is intensifying as consumers easily compare prices and reviews, forcing florists to continually innovate to retain market share. I hope you got the flowers that I sent you, Scott.
0: Not yet.
1: Okay. Well, we'll check on it.
0: I'll be looking for them, however.
1: Okay.
0: More dads are scaling back at the office for family.
1: Okay.
0: When Michael Toribio became a father in 2021, he figured he was about a year away from being promoted to an assistant principal job in Orlando, Florida. But after adding up the cost of childcare and the toll of 12-hour workdays, He instead took a remote job for a digital curriculum company. The move came with a roughly 30% pay cut, but the 34-year-old dad said it was a worthwhile trade. "We've saved so much money in childcare by having that flexibility with me working from home," Toribio said. His wife, Melanie, works as a university academic advisor on a hybrid schedule. He made an increasingly common trade among American men. A new study finds college-educated dads are working significantly shorter hours than prior to the COVID-19 pandemic, and they're spending more time with their families. Fathers with degrees and young children cut their time on the job by 6 hours a week and increased their time spent on housework and childcare by more than 4 hours a week. That's according to analysis of federal time use data from the think tank American Institute for Boys and Men. The study compared the three-year period through 2019 and the three-year period through 2024, the latest data available. That marks a big shift from 2 decades leading up to the pandemic, when the amount of time that fathers spent on childcare and household chores barely budged, even as more mothers of young children joined the labor force. The study's findings come as the American labor market looks increasingly sour for men. Over the past year, nearly all net job growth has come from healthcare and social assistance, a traditionally female-dominated sector. Sectors with heavily male workforces have been losing jobs. Yet employment numbers have remained stable for fathers, which researchers say is evidence that personal choices are the big factor driving dads to spend more time at home.
1: And that's a wrap of the Wall Street Journal from the Talking Information Center.

0: Here's the forecast for the Boston and South Shore area on the Talking Information Center from the National Weather Service. For today, sunny, temperatures in the lower 80s, overnight cloudy, temperatures in the mid-60s. Wednesday, sunny, temperatures into the mid-80s. The sun rose this morning at 5:13, setting at 8:10 this evening. 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
0: And continuing our newspaper coverage for this Tuesday, the 26th of May, 2026, on the Talking Information Center, it's time now to begin the reading of the Boston Globe. And with the Boston Globe, we say hello to Liza and Peter.
6: Good morning, everybody, and thank you for tuning in to the Talking Information Center as we read from the front page of today's Boston Globe. The headline, well, one of the headlines is Reseeding a Piece of New England's Past. I think this is great. I remember nothing but Dutch elms dying when I was growing up. On a warm spring morning last week, amid tall grass dotted with dandelions gone to seed, rows of gangly young trees with freshly unfurled leaves stretched as far as the eye could see. These are American elms, saplings of the magnificent trees that were once ubiquitous in New England, cathedrals of green that graced parks and streets until they were nearly wiped out by Dutch elm disease in the mid-20th century. The little elms in this Vermont tree nursery may herald the return of a signature feature of the New England landscape. They are part of an experiment more than 15 years in the making that will help identify elms that can fend off the disease. Scientists from the U.S. Forest Service and the Nature Conservancy are injecting each tree with spores of the deadly fungal pathogen that caused the blight. Seedlings from the trees that survive could be soon planted across the region, bringing a disease-resistant generation of American elms to life. This is what it takes to save a species, said Gus Goodwin, the project leader for the Nature Conservancy in Vermont. These trees may also eventually help New Englanders fight the effects of climate change. Scientists hope to reintroduce them to floodplains where large elms once dominated the canopy. As the warming climate brings more heavy rain to the regions, stands of elms could help soak up and spread floodwaters, keeping the neighborhoods safe and dry. Elms do all the good stuff the trees do best, said Cornelia Wilson, a research ecologist who leads the project for the Forest Service. And if the experiment succeeds, towering elms could return to neighborhoods and downtowns from Connecticut to Maine. Goodwin imagines planting some of his in his own yard one day with his children, now 4 and 1. I want them to see and understand that there are repairs we can offer to the natural world, he said. Even in the face of overwhelming odds, there are still opportunities to nurture life. No tree has loomed larger in American history. Americans have long prized elms for their tall, stately canopies and verdant shade. They captured the imagination of poets, painters, and photographers. An elm in colonial Boston, known as the Liberty Tree, was the gathering place for the first large protest against British taxation in 1765. The Washington Elm in Cambridge is said to be where George Washington took command of the Continental Army, as legend has it, at least. No tree has loomed larger in American history than the American elm, and nowhere more so than in New England, wrote Thomas J. Campanella, a Cornell professor, in a book chronicling the history of elms in the region. By the 1920s, elms were planted across the country, but they remain the most concentrated in New England, where they form neat rows along elm streets or shaped parks and public squares. Frederick Law Olmsted, the famed landscape architect behind Boston's Emerald Necklace, used elm trees as prominent recurring features in his designs. The arrival of the Dutch elm disease, first detected in 1931, ravaged that legacy. Scientists believe the fungus that causes the disease was introduced through elm logs imported from Europe. The pathogen clogs the elm's vascular system, which is responsible for transporting water and nutrients, effectively choking the tree. The disease tore through the country. By the 1960s, most New England elms had succumbed to the fungus. By the 1980s, it had killed more than 70 million elms nationwide. Elms still grow today, but it's rare to find a large, old elm in the wild. It's a dramatic difference, Campanella said. It's very hard to compare anything but a clear-cut forest. Despite decades of research on Dutch elm disease, the options available to arborists are limited and expensive. In Boston, only 20 American elms remain on the Boston Common, Public Garden, and Commonwealth Avenue Mall. The Friends of the Public Garden are battling to keep the trees, along with about 380 other elms, alive and healthy. Every 3 years, they bore pen-sized holes in some elms and pump in fungicide, with a single treatment running as much as $3,000. Crews trim branches that show early signs of the disease, marked by leaves that wilt and turn yellow. Sticky traps, scattered across the park, capture the beetles that are responsible for the fungus spread. It's a tough fungus, said Cody Jennings, senior parks care manager. The coastal town of Castine, Maine, is one of the few places in New England that still has a large number of mature American elms, many dating to the 1800s. Campanella posits that they may have been protected by favorable ocean winds in the area. Castine also took aggressive steps to combat the disease during the past century, and it currently treats about 75 trees with fungicide. Don Tenney, 79, remembers how it used to be during his childhood when he spent his summer in Castine and Main Street was lined with elms. They were gorgeous, said Tenney, now the town's tree warden. They were everywhere. As a college student at the University of Vermont, he recalled standing on campus and being unable to see Lake Champlain through the canopy of magnificent old elms that filled Burlington. Today, the view is clear to New York. A hopeful moment. Toward the southern end of Champlain, at the Elm Nursery in Benson, Alex Stephenson took a break from injecting the saplings with Dutch elm disease. His work for the Nature Conservancy is mostly spent on a computer, but he wanted a hand in the field research. That morning, he learned how to inoculate a tree, drill a hole, inject a tiny amount of liquid containing thousands of fungus spores, mark the tree, repeat. It feels like a hopeful moment, he said. Previous research projects have yielded a handful of elm cultivars resistant to Dutch elm disease. But not all are suited for New England's growing conditions, nor do they offer enough genetic diversity to reforest the wild, experts said. The Vermont Project is one of four regional U.S. Forest Service studies underway to find resistant elms adapted to local conditions. The first step was finding survivor elms, mature trees with dead and dying elms nearby. Those had likely survived several bouts of the disease. Scientists have identified some traits that appear to confer resistance, such as a narrower water-carrying channel inside the tree, but they're still learning about others. The scientists gathered branches from 53 of those elms and used them to propagate new trees, some genetically identical and others progeny from flowers on those same branches. There were about 5,300 saplings in the Benson nursery, each with some built-in resistance to Dutch elm disease because of their youth, in addition to whatever benefits their genes might provide. But researchers have to defend them against other threats, such as hungry deer and voles that nibble at the base of trees. Once the injections are complete at Benson and a second smaller nursery in northern Vermont, scientists will monitor the trees for 2 years to determine their hardiness against the disease. They caution that even highly resistant elms can sometimes still be felled by the fungus. Wilson hopes about half of the survivor elms will have an adequate level of resistance that can be passed along to offspring. Clones of those successful original trees will be planted in an orchard, producing seeds for the restoration project. If the team uses the nursery in Benson as an interim seed orchard, Wilson said, the trees could produce resistant seeds within the next decade. That may sound like slow progress, but it's the nature of the work. We're lucky that elms will produce seeds as young as 15 years, Wilson said. That is still a really long time for humans. When Goodwin pictures the future of the project, he has grand ambitions. A seed orchard in every New England state, a resistant elm for every elm street, and the targeting of planting of those trees on floodplains. Since the scientists caution, they do not want to see a return to the unbroken elm canopies of yesteryear. Such close proximity contributed to the rapid spread of Dutch elm disease, and plantings dominated by a single species are more vulnerable to pests and diseases. In other words, the elm streets of the future will have a mix of trees, new elms among them. They will have their own beauty.
7: Yay!
6: Yay, I love that. I remember the Dutch elm disease going by in the early 50s.
7: I do, too.
6: Mm-hmm.
7: Okay, everyone. This is Liza speaking, of course. I am going to read an article from the front page of today's Globe. Healy pitches abortion protections. Healy elevates reproductive access as economic issue. Oh, hold on, let me, there we go. Governor Maury Healy's reelection pitch hinges on promises to corral Massachusetts' high cost of living, as she and other Democrats argue the party should shift its attention from the cultural wars of past election cycles and toward the pocketbook pressures buffeting their constituents. Still, Healy is holding tight onto one key societal debate. Abortion rights, she's argued, remain a clear motivation for residents heading to the polls. Healy has homed in on federal rulings that could upend access to abortion pills through the mail, holding press conferences at the State House and firing off public statements. She's laced her bid for a second term with the argument that she's best suited to protect the right in Massachusetts against two Republican opponents who each say they have no intention of changing the law here. In a Globe interview, the first-term Democrat said preserving access to abortion is not just a social issue, but also an economic one, a framing that appears intended to tap into residents' deep-seated concerns about being able to afford to live in a state that simultaneously emerged as a major national provider of abortion care. Excuse me. Make no mistake about it, abortion is economic, and the ability to access abortion care or not has real consequences for women across this country, she said. It has consequences in terms of their health. Sometimes consequences are life and death, and it does have economic consequences. Healy is facing pressure to find ways to help ease Massachusetts' high costs. Residents are leaving the state, some in search of lower-cost locales. Energy bills are reaching new highs, home ownership is out of reach for many, and child care costs here are among the nation's highest. Lowering costs should be the focus of every elected official in America, Healy said during her State of the Commonwealth address in January. It's certainly mine. Scott Ferson, a Massachusetts-based Democratic political strategist, said Healy is most comfortable discussing protections for reproductive health care because of her background as a former attorney general who sued the Trump administration over access. There's enough crises here to occupy voters' time, Ferson said, of fears over both abortion access and the economy. And so she's right to talk about both. Healy has long argued for increased access to abortion. The state stockpiled 15,000 doses of mifepristone in 2023 amid an early legal challenge to the drug. And Healy issued an executive order in 2024 confirming access to emergency abortion care in the state. Last year, she signed a bill that bolstered protections for doctors providing reproductive health care from legal repercussions in other states. Jane Rayburn, a Massachusetts-based pollster who has worked with New York Mayor Zohran Mamdani and Maine U.S. Senate candidate Graham Planter, agreed that access to abortion has economic consequences as people consider whether they can afford to have a child. Restricting economic freedom, removing folks' autonomy from making these choices on how they build their family and their family's future cuts right at the heart of the cost of living and affordability issues that we're all experiencing firsthand, Rayburn said. Healy has tried to bring her work on reproductive rights to sharper focus this year as two Republicans battled each other for their party's nomination. Brian Shortsleeve, who led the MBTA under former Governor Charlie Baker, said he supports the U.S. Supreme Court's decision to maintain, at least temporarily, access to mifepristone through the mail. He also said he supports abortion rights, including the state's current law as it is. I wouldn't change it, he said. Mike Minogue, who won the Mass GOP's gubernatorial endorsement last month, has described himself as a pro-life Catholic. He runs a nearly $23 million family foundation with his wife, Renee Minogue, that has donated to groups that have touted pro-life stances, including 8,000 between 2018 and 2024 to Prager University, a conservative media organization whose founder, Dennis Prager, has said most abortions are not moral. The foundation also gave $5,000 in 2015 to the Mass Family Institute, an anti-abortion pro-family advocacy group, and $55,000 between 23 and 24 to Taylor University, an Indiana-based Christian institution that promotes a sanctity of life statement. Minogue did not respond to questions about the donations, but said Healy and the liberal media will try to weaponize abortion politics. I cannot change the Massachusetts abortion law. Politicians approach this issue to drive hate and divisiveness, he said in a statement to the Globe. As a leader with faith, I have compassion and will support women with counseling, financial aid, and medical care. Healy cast both Republicans as threats to access here, arguing that neither will proactively stand up for reproductive rights. I'm going to be there to protect abortion access, and my opponents are not. And that's demonstrated by their actions, their words, and their records, she said. Healy's campaign has capitalized on the abortion-related court ruling and fundraising emails, casting a federal appeals court decision restricting medication abortion by mail as dangerous. The Supreme Court later issued a ruling preserving access to that drug. The Mass Democratic Party has also targeted Minogue directly, dubbing him anti-abortion Mike Minogue because of his pro-life beliefs. Claire Tiluni, interim executive director of Reproductive Equity Now, an abortion rights group, said voters have a lot on their minds this election cycle, and accused the Trump administration of creating chaos and uncertainty on a range of issues, including reproductive rights. It may not be that abortion is the only issue shaping this race, she said, but we do really believe it will be a significant one. Voters, too, say that the Massachusetts economy is a top issue, and likely Democratic voters said cost of living should be Healey's top focus, according to an April Suffolk University Boston Globe poll. But they also have mounting concerns about the future of abortion access. A UMass Amherst WCVB survey from 2025 found a decrease in the number of people from 70% in October 2024 to 62% in 2025 who believed abortion would remain safe, legal, and accessible in Massachusetts following the Supreme Court's decision to end the constitutional right to an abortion in 2022 by overturning the landmark Roe versus Wade ruling. Erin O'Brien, a political science professor at the University of Massachusetts Boston, said abortion, at the very least, is a good wedge issue for Healey. But she said the gubernatorial race will largely focus on affordability. Having abortion there helps her for turnout, O'Brien said, and to prevent people from going to the GOP. And that's that article. Pete, over to you.
6: Okay, well, thank you. And this is from the World section of today's Globe. Pope Leo calls for a robust regulation of artificial intelligence. Pope Leo XIV on Monday set out a sweeping vision for corporate executives, politicians, and individuals who will shape and be shaped by the future of artificial intelligence, warning leaders to safeguard humanity from AI's most disruptive effects. Leo's declaration came in the form of a papal encyclical, an open letter to all people of goodwill that ran to roughly 42,300 words in its English version. It outlined his desire to protect human dignity and agency in an age in which technology threatens to replace humans in many professional and social roles. He presented it alongside Christopher Ola, a co-founder of Anthropic, a major AI developer, in a symbolic gesture of dialogue between the leaders of the spiritual and the technological worlds. While emphasizing that technology should not be considered in itself as a force antagonistic to humanity, he wrote that the pursuits of great profits cannot justify choices that systematically sacrifice jobs. Leo called for government regulations of the private companies that are driving the development of AI, protection and retraining for workers whose jobs are threatened, education to help students think critically about technology, action to protect children from the violent, hypersexualized, or fake information online that is now generated by AI, safeguards to ensure that humans, not AI, remain responsible for all decisions regarding the use of weapons. Above all, he emphasizes the importance of retaining a fundamental social role for all humans. A society that guarantees employment is only a small fraction of the population, despite having a high level of technical development, risks exposing many to forced inactivity, he wrote. This creates a paradox of material progress and anthropological regression that undermines the foundation of a just and stable social peace, he added. Leo, presenting the encyclical to a packed hall at the Vatican, said his views had been shaped by conversations with scientists, engineers, and political leaders. He singled out Ola, with whom he pledged to work to find a way for humanity in this time of artificial intelligence. What a great sign of hope it is that during our differences we can listen to one another, Leo said. Ola, who's not Catholic, praised the Pope's initiative, acknowledging that companies, including his own, need moral guidance to avoid being swayed by a set of incentives and constraints that can sometimes conflict with doing the right thing. We need moral voices that the incentives cannot bend, Ola added. Today is just the beginning, the start of a long collaboration between those who are building this and those who can see what we from the inside cannot, Ola said. Both men spoke along with a panel of theologians and Vatican officials before an audience of cardinals, computer scientists, journalists, and diplomats, including Brian Birch, the U.S. ambassador to the Holy See. Pope Francis, Leo's immediate predecessor, had also warned about the dangers of AI and called for the ethical use of technology. Although Leo publicly presented his encyclical Monday, he formally signed it on May 15th, the 135th anniversary of the publication of Rerum Novarum, or Of New Things in English, a major encyclical written in 1891 by his namesake Leo XIII. The Pope's encyclical was timed to prompt comparisons with that earlier document, which guided Catholic teaching on how to protect workers after the technological and industrial disruptions of the 19th century. In the new encyclical, titled Magnifica Humanitas, or Magnificent Humanity, Leo struck a similar tone, warning of the new threat to workers posed by EI. It'd be nice to have a little bit of
7: morality built
6: morality
7: in.
6: Yeah, and
7: I totally
6: philosophy
7: agree.
6: Yep. Built into some of this.
7: Okie dokie. Okay, this next article is also from the front page. Boys seem to thrive in vo-tech ed, but adding schools faces hurdles. Some research suggests that career and technical schools keep boys on track to graduation, but seats are limited. Inside the Carpentry classroom at Harvard H. Ellis Technical High School in Eastern Connecticut, three dozen students are building cabinets and framing walls. Saws buzz, hammers clank, and sandpaper scratches. But Julian Lawrence, 16, doesn't mind the noise. A mediocre student in middle school, he's now earning straight A's. In middle school, I hated sitting at a desk every day, Lawrence said. This gets my mind moving more. Only two of the 36 students in the classroom are girls, a ratio that mirrors the Carpentry workforce. While a couple of other trades taught at Ellis Tech skew female, hairdressing and healthcare technology in particular, its overall enrollment is 70% male. Statewide, more than 60% of the roughly 11,000 students attending tech high schools are boys. Boys seem to be getting a bigger boost from the schools, too. In one frequently cited study, boys accepted into Connecticut's technical school were found to have better attendance and test scores, and higher graduation rates and earnings than peers who just missed the admissions cutoff. Girls who go into the schools did just fine, but were no better off than their rejected peers. Yet many boys who might thrive in a technical high school are missing out because of a system-wide shortage of seats. This year, only 44% of the 7,850 applicants to the state's 17 technical schools got in. That's led some educators and advocates to call for adding more vocational schools. Nationally, boys lag behind girls on multiple measures of educational achievement, from kindergarten readiness to college completion. If tech schools can help narrow the gap, advocates reason, why not build more of them? We could add 1,000 more, and it would be good for boys, not bad for girls, and give parents more choices, said Richard Reeves, president of the American Institute for Boys and Men, a nonprofit research and policy group. Rise Together, a fund established by Reeves, is one of the many donors to the Hechinger Report and Big Local News, which together produce this story. There were 407 vocational or career or technical schools in 2024-25 school year that, like Ellis High, enrolled significant numbers of students as their primary institution, according to a Big Local News Hechinger Report analysis of federal data. That was an increase from 254 a decade ago. Reeves' proposal isn't cheap. He puts the cost of running the new schools at an estimated $4 billion annually. a figure he based on Connecticut's $5,000 per student supplement for technical school students. And that doesn't include construction costs. Considering the financial challenges many districts are facing, skeptics question whether there are less expensive ways of expanding technical education to more boys. That might include renting space so existing programs can expand, or opening up vocational classrooms to students who attend traditional schools at night or on weekends. A prominent theory about why boys get a bigger boost from attending technical schools is that they simply have more room to grow than girls, who tend to do pretty well in traditional high schools, said Sean Daugherty, a professor of education and policy at BC. Boys may also find the work-based learning that takes place at technical high schools to be more relevant and engaging than traditional classroom instruction. They see the purpose in what they're doing, said Michael Crocco, superintendent of the Connecticut Technical Education and Career System. They can take what they learn in the classroom and put it into practice immediately. But technical high schools are costly to build and maintain, requiring expensive equipment and low student-faculty ratios, said Alicia Hyslop, Chief Policy Research, the Content Officer at the Association for Career and Technical Education. Teacher shortages are another hurdle. In southern New England, where many vocational schools have long wait lists, the competition for seats has spurred heated arguments over how they should be allocated. Should they admit only the highest performing students, or prioritize those less likely to be college bound? Recently, both Connecticut and Massachusetts switched from a system of accepting applicants based on selective criteria, such as grades, attendance, and disciplinary records, to lottery-based systems. That came after years of criticism, leading to a civil rights complaint in Massachusetts and a state investigation in Connecticut, that the previous approaches discriminated against low-income students, students of color, and students with disabilities. But the shifts didn't do anything to increase the school's capacity, leaving both Connecticut and Massachusetts searching for new ways to bring technical education to more students. One potential solution can be seen in a renovated warehouse in Fitchburg in Central Mass. The Montachusett Regional Vo-Tech School, or Monty Tech as it's known, which had a waste list of several hundred students, leased the building in early 2023 and began dividing it into three shops with space for 126 carpentry, electrical, and plumbing students. The satellite campus, dubbed MVP Academy, cost considerably less to construct than a new building. Students divide their time between MVP and comprehensive high schools where they remain enrolled. It's a lot better than sitting in a class all day doing paperwork, said Noah Couliard, who spends every other week at MVP for a course on electrical work. While MVP can't accommodate every waitlisted student, it may be a more scalable approach than new school construction, says State Senator John Cronin, whose district includes Monty Tech. He helped secure $15 million in a recent bill to create similar annexes in other communities. Massachusetts has also invested millions over the past few years in programs that allow students enrolled in traditional high schools to take classes at technical high schools after regular school hours and on weekends. And it has such programs as Innovation Career Pathways, which offers students in comprehensive high schools 100 hours or more of work experience in a high-demand field. In Connecticut, programs in New Haven and Bridgeport provide technical training during the school day through union partnerships. Hyslop of the Association of Career and Technical Education said that ultimately, the answer to gender gaps in education may lie less in expanding access to technical high schools and more in bringing elements of the schools like career exploration and hands-on project-based learning into traditional high schools. I don't think we necessarily have to build brand new technical high schools, she said, but how can we increase opportunities for these types of in-depth career experiences? Well, we should build more tech schools. For sure.
6: Totally agree with that.
7: Yeah.
6: But this sounds like a good way of mixing it.
7: Yeah, absolutely. Yep. Good article.
6: Anyway, from the world section of today's Globe, as talks resume, U.S. strikes sites in southern Iran. Few details of potential peace plan are now certain. Hours after Iranian negotiators arrived in Qatar for talks on ending the war in their country, U.S. forces struck missile launch sites in Iran and boats trying to place mines, American officials said Monday night. U.S. Central Command characterized the strikes in southern Iran as defensive and said they had been intended to protect our troops from threats posed by Iranian forces. Central Command continues to defend our forces while using restraint during the ongoing ceasefire, Captain Tim Hawkins, a Central Command spokesman, said in a statement. The strikes come on a day when Israel signaled that it planned to intensify its fight against the Iranian-backed militant group Hezbollah in Lebanon. With two conflicts closely intertwined, escalating in the fighting in Lebanon might make it still harder for negotiations to reach a peace deal. I can certainly see where that is right.
7: Mm-hmm.
6: Iran has said that any agreement should cover both the war with the United States and Israel and the Israeli conflict with Hezbollah. On Monday evening, after vowing that any agreement reached would be great and meaningful, or there will be no deal, President Trump said that he expected Iran either to turn its enriched uranium over to the United States or to destroy it in front of neutral witnesses. It is unclear if Iran has agreed to this, though a senior U.S. official told reporters on Sunday that the Iranians had, in principle, committed to giving up stockpiles of enriched uranium. On Monday, Esmail Baghaei, the Iranian foreign ministry spokesman, said Iran was not discussing details of its nuclear program. The fate of Iran's nuclear program was just one critical aspect of a potential peace deal that remained unclear on Monday. So was the status of Iran's stockpile of missiles. It was also unclear how an agreement might address Iranian attempts to assert control over the Strait of Hormuz, a waterway vital to world commerce. Though Trump has at various times said a deal was close, he also said that his negotiators were in no rush to close the agreement. Earlier, Trump said any agreement to end the Iran war should include a requirement for several additional countries, including Saudi Arabia and Pakistan, to join the Abraham Accords, the U.S. brokered agreement from Trump's first term aimed at normalizing relations with Israel. Trump pointed to Saudi Arabia and Qatar as countries that should immediately sign on alongside Pakistan, Turkey, Egypt, and Jordan. Bahrain and the United Arab Emirates became the first countries to join in 2020. He wrote that after all the work done by the United States to try and pull this very complex puzzle together, it should be mandatory that all of the countries, at a minimum, simultaneously sign on to the Abraham Accords. Trump has long hoped Saudi Arabia would join, but the kingdom has maintained that any normalization deal requires first establishing a clear path for Palestinian statehood. That's also key for Pakistan, which is among the countries that do not have diplomatic relations with Israel. Islamabad-based analyst Syed Mohammed Ali said Pakistan's position on Israel remains unchanged despite Trump's latest proposal. The president said he brought up the Abraham Accords plan with leaders during negotiations on Saturday. He said he would accept one or two countries declining to sign, but said most should be willing. Egypt and Jordan are already formalized, recognized Israel and have long-standing peace treaties. Turkey first recognized Israel in 1949. Iran has poured cold water on hopes for an imminent deal to end the war and reopen the strait, which Iran has blockaded since the United States and Israel attacked in February, throttling global oil and gas supplies. It is true that we have reached conclusions on the basis of the issues, but no one can claim that the signing of an agreement is imminent, Esmael Baghaei, the Iranian Foreign Ministry spokesperson, said on Monday. In Doha, Iranian and Qatari officials were discussing what to do about two critical issues, the strait and the highly enriched uranium in Iran, according to two diplomats who spoke on condition of anonymity.
7: And the beat goes on.
6: You're making a whole lot of progress, does it?
7: No. Well, here's some good news. This article is from the Nation section of today's Globe. One-time use drug for heart disease? Scientists say it may be possible. In a small preliminary study, an experimental gene editing treatment dramatically lowered cholesterol levels, perhaps permanently, after just one infusion, scientists reported Monday. If confirmed in larger studies, researchers hope the findings may lead to a one-and-done way to prevent heart disease in large numbers of people. Most gene therapies target rare diseases, but cardiovascular disease kills nearly 800,000 Americans a year. We have these debates and new guidelines that we should be treating people earlier, said Dr. John H.P. Alexander, a cardiologist at Duke University, who was not involved in the study. The study published in the New England Journal of Medicine was an interim analysis of 35 patients in a trial that will involve as many as 85 participants. All have genetically high levels of LDL cholesterol, the bad kind, or heart disease. In the 35 patients, a single infusion of the highest dose of treatment reduced LDL cholesterol levels by as much as 62%. The change has been sustained in a subgroup whose numbers were treated 18 months ago. It will be followed by a larger study of 200 patients. It is unusual for the New England Journal of Medicine to publish such a preliminary result, but it looks like it works pretty well, said Dr. Eric Rubin, the editor-in-chief. Moreover, he noted, the trial is an ambitious attempt to apply cutting-edge gene therapy to the leading cause of death in the United States. Still, we need much more safety data, said Dr. J. Michael Gaziano, the director of prevention. Noted, the trial is an ambitious attempt to apply cutting-edge gene therapy to the leading cause of death in the United States. Still, we need much more.

0: gene editing machine or a tiny molecular factory wrapped in a cloak of fat? The fat-coated particles travel through the blood directly to the liver, where they are taken up by cells that remove the fatty wrapper. The editing machine then crawls along the liver's cell's DNA until it finds its target, a gene called PCSK9. It stops there and erases one DNA letter in the gene, replacing it with another. That simple change disables the PCSK9 gene and prevents cells from making the PCSK9 protein. Without it, the liver pulls more LDL cholesterol out of the bloodstream, keeping the levels lower. Wow, that's pretty cool.
1: Pretty good.
0: The study was led by Dr. Sakar Kathasian, the chief executive at Verve Therapeutics, now a subsidiary of Eli Lilly. Kathasian, a cardiologist, said he was motivated by personal history. His grandmother, father, uncle, and brother all had heart attacks. His brother died of cardiac arrest at age 42, just after returning from a run. Gene therapies for rare diseases carry multi-million dollar price tags, but Dr. Daniel Swarovski, chief scientist at Eli Lilly, said that would not be the case if this treatment were eventually approved. That's not what we're going for here, he said. We're going for medicine that someday could be part of primary care. High LDL levels are treatable with an array of medicines, including the old standbys, daily statin pills. More recent advances include injected drugs that block the protein made by PCSK9 gene, creating the same effect as gene editing.
1: That's very cool.
0: Yeah, very promising.
1: Another thing that PCR does, that's the machine.
0: That's very cool.
1: Mm-hmm.
0: Over to you, Pete.
1: Okay, thank you. The Nation section of today's Globe, and it's the Nation, it's not local. A bad winter for snow heads into a bleak summer of drought. Eric Fritchman, a farmer who grows apples and peaches on a sunny mesa in Cedar Ridge, Colorado, should be tending his new saplings right now, but with so little water this spring, he is uprooting trees instead. Better that, he said, than watch them die of thirst. Hundreds of miles downstream, the mayor of a tiny desert town of Kearney, Arizona, is warning residents that they will run out of water by July unless they take drastic measures right now. He suggested showering together or wearing clothes three times before washing them.
0: No.
1: Come on, you're saving humanity, Liza. The two towns are emblems of a water crisis spreading across the American West after one of the hottest, driest winters ever, and one that experts believe is a preview of drier years to come. Drought, which now covers 70% of the West, is forcing cities to restrict water use and farmers to abandon their fields, while raising pressure on Western states and the Trump administration to avert an all-out collapse along the dwindling Colorado River. Color-coded maps of mountain snowpacks glow a four-alarm red, illustrating river basins that have as little as 10% of their normal snow levels, or none at all. In western Nebraska or Oklahoma, winter wheat crops are withering, and early season grass fires have incinerated 1 million acres, including pastures and croplands. Water sources are just drying up, said James Holman, a worker with the Colorado Division of Water Resources, who manages a network of reservoirs and creeks that bring water to farms. Every day, farmers walk into his office in Cedar Edge in western Colorado, asking when or if they're going to see anything in their irrigation ditches. We don't have water for them, he said. In a normal year, deep snowfields that served rich and adventurous skiers and snowboarders over the winter would be melting high in the Rockies and trickling into rivers that fill reservoirs and supply water to cities and farms.

0: But unusually warm winter has starved ski resorts of their lifeblood. Then a record-breaking heat wave in March melted what was there far too early. The parched ground is sponging up much of the remaining moisture before runoff can reach streams, a bad omen for summer wildfires. And gradually rising temperatures meant the air is capable of holding more moisture than it draws from the soil. Climate models have predicted that scenario for decades, yet seeing it unfold this year was pretty shocking, said Daniel McAvoy, a regional climatologist at the Desert Research Institute in Nevada. The drought conditions make it all the more urgent for the seven western states that rely on the Colorado River to reach a new agreement on how to share their dwindling flows. The river provides water to 40 million people and 5.5 million acres of farms, but it is only expected to deliver about 13% of the normal runoff to Lake Powell, the huge reservoir along the Utah-Arizona border that supplies water and hydroelectric power to millions. To keep Lake Powell from dropping so low that it can no longer produce power, the federal government is draining up to 1 million acre feet from the Flaming Gorge Reservoir in Wyoming and sending its water south. An acre foot of water is equivalent to about 326,000 gallons, about what two or three American households use in a year. That is raising concerns across the Colorado River Basin about diminished emergency water supplies. The states in the lower Colorado Basin, Arizona, Nevada, and California, agreed to draw 3.2 million acre-feet less from the river system, as much as several million households use in a year. In exchange, they argued, Colorado, Utah, Wyoming, and New Mexico must commit to permanent water cuts. But those upper basin states have so far balked. A preliminary plan from the Federal Bureau of Reclamation could impose by October that demands similarly large annual cuts across the lower basin states over the next decade, according to a May 13th briefing by Arizona water officials. But any additional cuts would not come easy, said Maxwell Wilson, Phoenix's water resources management advisor. This is going to be very, very hard, Wilson said. There is no more water after this.
1: Horrible.
0: That doesn't sound
1: That's terrible.
0: Really promising, does it?
1: Nope, not at all.
0: Yeah. Over to you, Liza.
1: Okay, thank you, Pete. This next article is from the opinion section of today's Globe. The math and mindset of retiring early. How much money do I really need to retire? Are we actually working too long, cheating ourselves out of some of our best years? By Jason Margolis. I have a friend who has long planned to retire at age 50. John has a reasonably well-paid job, and by no means is he a hedge fund guy or a tech bro. His secret sauce to an early retirement, frugality. John has bought into the financial independence early retirement movement, commonly called FIRE, which is achieved through disciplined savings, investing, and budgeting. I'm a couple of ticks north of 50 myself, and the idea of not having an outside income, no matter how much I've squirreled away, makes me squeamish. Retiring before 62 was just something I never considered. To broaden my horizons, John turned me on to the blog Mr. Money Mustache, a friendly space where people offer encouragement and advice, as well as rants against consumerism. The man behind the stash, Peter Adney, retired at 30 in 2005, preaching that the thrifty life is the key to unlocking the good life, early retirement. For a few lucky people, their existing jobs give them all the meaning they need and a perfect work-life balance, Adney said via email. For the rest of us, it helps to challenge our notions about what brings us happiness. Reaching financial independence will at least give you the option to quit or to switch to a job that is more rewarding, even if it pays less. Getting there requires disciplined savings, a lot of savings, and major lifestyle changes. Mustachians take their Badassity quite seriously and share a lot of tips on do-it-yourself home repair, thrift shopping, shopping at Costco, and high-mileage cars. The overarching question that unites the Mustachians as they prepare to take the plunge, how much do I need for retirement? Richard Vitambas, a user of the Mr. Money Mustache Forum, who moved from Colorado to Portugal recently, contemplated that question for 5 years before he left his career as a systems engineer at 42 and fired, which means he achieved the financial goals necessary to embark on an early retirement. It was a decision based on math and emotion, Vitambas said. Many early retirees, including Vitambas, turned to the Affordable Care Act for discounted health insurance. ADNI pays a monthly fee to a direct primary care practice, then combines that with a high-deductible cost-sharing plan as an alternative to insurance. Like most of the retire early crowd, Vitambas looked to the gospel of the 4% rule. Add up your investments and withdraw a maximum of 4% of that total each year to outlive your invested money. But adjust spending upward for inflation. Put another way, you need to have 25 times your annual spending squirreled away to retire. So if you can limit spending to $40,000, you'll need $1 million in the bank. If you need $100,000 annually, better have $2.5 million saved up. It's not a bad first place to start to estimate how much money you need, said Rick Thomas, an instructor of finance at Suffolk University's Sawyer Business School, adding that the rule is definitely too simplistic for most people. The 4% rule doesn't factor in leaving money to heirs or for big-ticket items such as paying for a wedding, a college education, or end-of-life care. On the plus side of the ledger, it doesn't factor in new money from Social Security. Thomas threw out a lot of other unpredictable variables, such as a stock market nosedive or investors panicking at the wrong time. He suggests relying on a targeted, personalized model to help you sleep better at night. The key to a long, low-stress retirement is building up your nest egg, then living off stock market gains. Adonai saved 50% of his income while working and recommends socking away up to 75%. More power to those who can, but that seems, well, absurd. There's a fine line between belt-tightening and excessively depriving yourself of experiences and possessions, which, let's face it, cost money, that bring us joy. Further, extreme savings for low-wage workers or people paying off debt simply isn't possible. On the flip side, you don't need a trust fund to retire early. Adney said that being Mustachian is not about being cheap, minimalist, or extreme. It's about using logic and science to design a slightly less ridiculous than average lifestyle in order to live more happily, he wrote. Still, being a disciplined saver doesn't mean being an anti-capitalist aesthetic. My friend John, who turned 50 this spring, but has yet to retire, also turned me into the blog, Root of Good, written by Justin McCurry, who retired at 33 from an engineering career and presents readers with ways to live large by spending smart. And that is the end of our reading from the Talking Information Center. We read the Globe today for Pete and Liza. Have a good week. Thank you.

0: These are the death notices from Tuesday, May 26, 2026. From Boston, John Gill. From Brockton, Joseph L. Davis. From Brookline, Thomas J. Groh. From Cambridge, Pamela M. Banks, Mary Catherine Clark, and Norma P. Weinberg. From Centerville, Norma P. Weinberg. From Dedham, Mary Catherine Clark. From Halifax, Mary Lou Keenan. From Newton, Gertrude Amica Gioli. From Newton Center, Gertrude Amica Gioli. From Roslindale, Mary Catherine Clark and Louise M. Toland. From West Roxbury, Mary Catherine Clark, John Gill, and Thomas J. Groh. From West End, Pamela M. Banks. From Westwood, Mary Catherine Clark and Louise M. Toland. And from Worcester, Mary Lou Keenan. This concludes the death notices for today.
1: Hi, this is John with the Talking Information Center and a programming note for you. Please be aware, the Talking Information Center office and studios will be closed on Memorial Day. That's Monday, May 25th. 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
11: Now we begin the reading of today's Boston Herald on the Talking Information Center for today, Tuesday, the 26th of May, 2026. And with the Herald, we say hello to Claire and Mary Ellen.
12: Welcome, everyone. This is Mary Ellen.
13: And this is Claire. We're glad you're here. Mary Ellen will start us off.
12: Colleen Cronin is writing this first article under the subsection Dorchester Blaze, entitled, The Community Steps Up for Jake's Family. Robert Bobby B.K. Kilduff Jr. died after fighting a fire. Members of the community are stepping up to support the family of a Boston firefighter killed in a three-alarm blaze over the weekend. A GoFundMe, started by the Greg Hill Foundation, has raised more than $18,000 for the family of Robert Bobby B.K. Kilduff Jr. The foundation had noted that it would match donations up to $10,000. According to the fundraiser, Kilduff leaves behind two adult children, a girlfriend, and her kids. Kilduff died after falling through a third-story window while fighting a fire at a home on Treadway Road in Dorchester on Saturday night. All five residents of the family made it out of the house alive. After his death, his colleagues and friends said Kilduff would be remembered both for his dedication to his job and his family. Fellow firefighter Victor Gabor said, quote, "He was a Jake's Jake, a hard charger. He was the man. We went to him, and he did what he could for all of us," end quote. A third-generation firefighter and a Marine, Kilduff saved countless lives, members of the department said. He was also remembered as a community volunteer, a coach, and a dad. The Professional Firefighters of Massachusetts, where Kilduff was a part of the staff, wrote in a post on social media, quote, "More than anything else, BK was passionate about being a father. The PFFM sends all of our love and support to both of his children and will stand with Boston Firefighters Local 718 IAFF to ensure they have whatever they need," end quote. The PFFM has also started a fundraiser for the Kilduff family. And that was Colleen Cronin writing about Bobby Kilduff Jr. Flint McColgan is writing under the subsection Paramedics an article entitled Remembering a Longtime Boston EMS Leader. Superintendent in Chief John Gill dies at 61. John Gill, a longtime leader of Boston Emergency Medical Services, has died. He was 61. Gill, who died Saturday, served with Boston EMS for what would have been 40 years next month, having joined on June 25, 1986, according to the agency. He was promoted to paramedic in 1991, to department superintendent in 2003, and to his final role as superintendent-in-chief, the department's second-in-command under Chief James Hooley in 2020. Boston EMS wrote in a statement announcing his passing, quote, "John faithfully served this department for nearly four decades, dedicating his entire career to the mission of providing the highest standard of pre-hospital care to the people of Boston. John's decades of service, leadership, and institutional knowledge leave an enduring mark on Boston EMS. We extend our heartfelt condolences to his loved ones, friends, and colleagues as they remember his life and his longstanding dedication to the department," end quote. During his career, Gill served on Ambulance 13, Ambulance 5, and Paramedic 16, according to Boston EMS, quote, "where he built a reputation for reliability, depth of knowledge, and dedication to operational excellence," end quote. Gill's obituary says that he was, quote, "a longstanding member of Knights of Columbus," end quote, as well as a founding member of the department's honor guard and instrumental in establishing the Boston EMS Relief Association. Visiting hours are scheduled for May 28th from 3 p.m. to 7 p.m. at Robert J. Lawler and Crosby Funeral Home in West Roxbury. A funeral the next day is for family and friends. Gill's family asks that donations be made in his memory to, quote, "benefit and support EMTs furthering their education and pursuing certification as paramedics in the city of Boston, end quote. The quote goes on, too. Donations may be mailed to B, as in Boston, E, M, as in medic, S, as in Sam, R-A, B-E-M-S-R-A, P.O. Box 290-668, Charlestown, Mass, 02129. And those are two articles on deceased service members in service to the city of Boston and the people. Again, Colleen Cronin is writing under the subsection Police Blotter, entitled Winthrop Husband is Charged with Manslaughter. A man who allegedly shot and killed his wife in Winthrop over the weekend will face a manslaughter charge, according to the Suffolk County District Attorney's Office. Sean Brewer, age 58, is expected to be arraigned at Boston Municipal Court's East Boston location Tuesday. Brewer allegedly shot his wife, Jacqueline Berry, 47, at an apartment building on Beacon Street Sunday morning, the DA's office said. Berry was treated at the scene and pronounced dead after being transported to a local hospital. According to initial reports, it appeared an argument happened before the shooting. The DA said more details would be released at the arraignment. Lawrence murder suspect expected to be arraigned. A 21-year-old man from Lawrence is expected to be arraigned Tuesday for allegedly murdering a woman over the weekend. Tyler Halley, H-A-L-L-E-Y, is scheduled to appear at Lawrence District Court to enter a plea for a murder charge, according to the Essex County District Attorney's Office. Lawrence police had responded to a 911 call around 3:18 a.m. and responded to an address on Canal Street, the DA's office said in a statement. When they arrived, they found a woman with a severe head wound and unresponsive. She was transported to a local hospital where she was pronounced dead shortly after, the statement said. According to the DA's office, the investigation by their office, Mass State Police and Lawrence Police, is ongoing. And the incident summary from the police blotter is BPD responded to 187 incidents in the 24-hour period ending at 10 a.m. Monday, according to the department's incident log, those including one robbery, four aggravated assaults, two commercial burglaries, two residential burglaries, four larcenies from a vehicle, 10 miscellaneous larcenies, and four auto thefts. And that was the police blotter written by Colleen Cronin. Claire?
13: Thank you. The first article I will read is entitled Rubio's Visit Focuses on Trade Tensions, Alliance, and Sightseeing. And this comes out of India. And it is written by Shika Salik from New Delhi. The U.S. Secretary of State Marco Rubio's visit to India marks an effort by Washington and New Delhi to steady strained relations as the two countries seek to reinforce strategic and economic ties despite recent trade tensions. In meetings Sunday with Indian Prime Minister Narendra Modi and Foreign Minister Subramaniam Jaishankar, Rubio stressed cooperation on trade, energy, defense, and maritime security. Rubio said the countries remained strategically aligned and expressed optimism about a broader trade deal. Rubio's four-day trip also includes talks with members from the Quadrilateral Security Dialogue, the Indo-Pacific Alliance, more commonly known as the Quad. Here is what Rubio's visit means for India-U.S. ties. Relations between India and the U.S. have strained in recent months after the Trump administration imposed steep tariffs on Indian exports, partly over New Delhi's continued purchases of Russian oil. The move angered Indian officials and fueled concerns in the Indian government over Washington's reliability. The two countries later reached an interim trade arrangement that eased some tariffs and expanded Indian purchases of U.S. goods, including energy products. But talks on broader trade deal remain unresolved. Despite the tensions, India and the U.S. continue to strengthen defense and technology ties, with Washington viewing India as a key counterweight to China in the Indo-Pacific region. During his talks with Jaishankar on Sunday, Rubio described India as one of Washington's most important strategic partners and said he was optimistic the two countries would finalize a bilateral trade deal soon. Rubio also conveyed an invitation from U.S. President Donald Trump for Modi to visit Washington later this year. Rubio's visit also is expected to include talks on Tuesday with foreign ministers from India, Australia, and Japan, which are member nations of the Quad alliance along with the United States. The grouping has become a key platform for cooperation on maritime security, supply chains, and regional strategy as China expands its military and economic influence in the Indo-Pacific. The Quad has repeatedly criticized China's actions in the South China Sea, accusing Beijing of militarizing disputed waters. The Chinese government has accused the Quad of trying to contain China's rise and regional influence. Recent trade tensions between Washington and New Delhi, along with Trump's recent visit to China, have prompted renewed attention to the grouping. Praveen Donthai, a senior analyst at the International Crisis Group, said India's growing global influence has been largely tied to its role in balancing China's power in the region, and any shift in U.S. policy toward Beijing could affect New Delhi's strategic value to Washington. Donthai said, quote, "If the U.S. changes its approach toward China, it will diminish India's importance," end quote. The Iran war has added to India's energy concerns, raising worries about shipments through the Strait of Hormuz, a vital route for the country's crude imports. Rising fuel costs have increased pressure on the Indian economy. Jaishankar said Sunday that India would continue expanding energy imports, including from the U.S., while diversifying suppliers to keep markets stable and prices affordable. He said New Delhi wants energy markets to remain open and unconstrained to support global economic growth. India's purchase of discounted Russian crude since the start of the Ukraine war has at times strained relations with the U.S. Washington has urged India to increase purchases of U.S. oil and gas as part of broader efforts to diversify energy supplies, with Rubio emphasizing stronger energy cooperation during meetings in New Delhi. Alongside official meetings, Rubio's visit also has included cultural engagements. He began the trip in the eastern city of Kolkata and visited the Missionaries of Charity headquarters founded by Mother Teresa. He also attended a gala reception in New Delhi, marking the 250th anniversary of U.S. independence. That is the end of that article. Mary Ellen, what have you got?
12: Oh, thanks, Claire. I have Colleen Cronin again, writing under the subsection Police Reform, and her article is entitled Proposal Would Require Some College for Prospective Cops. Officers would have to receive the equivalent of an associate's degree before being sworn in. A bill in the state Senate proposes that aspiring police officers receive the equivalent of an associate's degree before they can be sworn in. The Massachusetts Association for Professional Law Enforcement, MAPLE, the Massachusetts Association for Professional Law Enforcement, filed the legislation, which would require applicants to the state's police forces complete 60 college semester credits in a criminal justice, police science, or other degree approved by the Peace Officer Standards and Training Commission, or POST, P-O-S-T. Currently, officers are required to have a high school diploma or GED. MAPLE president, and that's the Massachusetts Association for Professional Law Enforcement, MAPLE president, retired state police major Dennis Galvin, called the bill, quote, the most significant police reform legislation, end quote, since the creation of POST, and said that its passage would enhance the training of officers in key areas. For example, he said having implicit bias is about, quote, a lack of comprehension about how big the world is, end quote, and being able to learn about other cultures and the world in an academic setting can open would-be officers' eyes. Studying psychology could give a foundation to future officers to tackle mental health crises, which are becoming an increasing part of police work, he said. In most departments, only some officers are skilled in methods like, quote, critical incident training, end quote. But when situations happen at, quote, 1 a.m. on a Saturday, end quote, Galvin said it's likely that it's a patrol officer with more basic training who answers the call. Galvin said, quote, you gotta have everybody doing this, end quote. Galvin mentioned the number of officers in Massachusetts who cannot testify in court because of Brady-related issues. While he said some of those officers may have lied, the majority likely made mistakes because they struggled to know the law, something, again, he said should be addressed in schooling. He said one need look no further than the Karen Reed trial to find an example of officers not appearing to know best legal and police practices. Reed was accused of killing her boyfriend, Boston police officer John O'Keefe, by hitting him with her Lexus during a blizzard in 2022. During her two second-degree murder trials, the first ended in a hung jury and the second acquitted Reed of all serious charges, officers who took the stand were questioned about apparently inadequate investigative methods, including infamously using red Solo cups to collect evidence. Several officers were disciplined for their involvement in the case, and state police trooper Michael Proctor was fired, largely in relation to inappropriate text messages about Reed revealed during his testimony at her first trial. Galvin said, quote, it was a disaster. There was an issue of a lack of competence, end quote. Another skill that could be aided by further college education is de-escalation practice, something he said takes time to develop. At a very basic level, Galvin added that, quote, you have to be able to write reports. You can't write, you're no good in this business, end quote. When asked about how requiring the college credits could prevent some lower-income applicants from trying to become police officers, Galvin said, that has been a problem in trying to get this reform off the ground in the past. Quote, not so anymore, end quote. He pointed to the state's free community college program and noted that students from minority backgrounds are making up a greater portion of those participating. Quote, it's not novel, end quote, Galvin said of the idea, explaining that calls for this kind of reform have been around since the 60s. President Lyndon B. Johnson had commissioned a report on policing in 1967 that recommended setting a goal of making a bachelor's degree a requirement for law enforcement officers. Massachusetts wouldn't be the first state to implement it, he said. Minnesota and Wisconsin already require police applicants to have 60 credits. The bill, SD 3826, has been referred to the Committee on Rules of the two branches, acting concurrently. And that was Colleen Cronin writing on that proposal. Claire?
13: Thank you. Under the State Parole Board, the headline of the next article is entitled, Council Slammed for Rejecting Ex-Prosecutor's Confirmation. Quote, this is what happens when people choose politics over public safety. End quote. Rick Sobey has written this article. Bay State DAs are ripping into the governor's council after the members denied a former prosecutor from joining the parole board, calling the council's vote, quote, outrageous, end quote, as they chose, quote, politics over public safety, end quote. The governor's council last week voted 4-3 to reject Governor Maura Healey's nominee, Vincent DeMoor, for the parole board. DeMoor, who served 12 years as a prosecutor in the Suffolk DA's office, along with 7 years as a criminal defense attorney, would have been the lone ex-prosecutor on the parole board, which has been releasing dozens of first-degree murderers from prison. Now, after last week's denial of DeMoor, the parole board still does not have a member with a prosecutorial background. That is not sitting well with local DAs. Quote, the parole board, as currently constituted, is in desperate need of a prosecutor's perspective, and this was a missed opportunity to balance out this board, end quote, Plymouth DA Timothy Cruz said, and he went on, this is what happens when people choose politics over public safety, end quote. After Governor's Counsel Christopher Ionella voted against appointing DeMoor last week, Ionella said the parole board needed more members with backgrounds in social work and psychology, quote, social science backgrounds, end quote. The parole board already has members with those perspectives, Cruz noted. He said the board has a forensic psychologist, a licensed social worker, members from parole and probation, and went on, Vincent DeMoor was more than qualified to serve on the board. We needed his character and experience as a seasoned prosecutor to help the board make fair and just parole decisions. For victims and witnesses, their families and communities impacted by crime, parole decisions need to make with representation from a prosecutor, someone who has fought and advocated for victims and public safety, end quote, Cruz said. Governor's Counsel Mara Dolan, after last week's vote, said she voted against DeMoor out of fear that he may, quote, go too far in ensuring public safety, end quote. The council vote comes at a time when the parole board has freed dozens of criminals convicted of violent felonies, including first-degree murder. The parole board granted early release to alleged Cambridge mass shooter Tyler Brown from his already light 5-year sentence for shooting at police officers. Quote, it is outrageous that a well-qualified candidate would not be approved for a position on the parole board simply because he was a, quote, former prosecutor, Bristol DA Thomas Quinn said, and went on, quote,
14: Although there are other factors to consider, public safety needs to be a top consideration in all parole decisions, especially for those defendants with a history of violence. There have been a number of questionable decisions made by the parole board, which highlight the need for change within the board itself, unquote. The DA added, and he went on, quote, this includes the release of many defendants convicted of first-degree murder. The citizens of the Commonwealth deserve a board with a balanced approach that puts their safety and welfare at the forefront. That clearly is lacking, end quote. In addition to his background as a prosecutor and criminal defense story, I think that might mean attorney, I'm not sure, DeMoore currently serves as a special victims counsel in the JAG, JAG Corps, where he works closely with victims of crime and represents them in military court proceedings. Healy was urging the council to approve DeMoore, underscoring both his prosecutorial experience along with his current work as a victim's advocate, saying the parole board is in need of a new member with this background. The governor is now back to the drawing board, assessing new candidates for the position. The annual pay rate for parole board members is $157,533, up from $155,405 last year, according to the statewide payroll database. Healy previously nominated Charlene Bonner, Sarah Coughlin, Angelo Gomez, Rafael Ortiz, and Edith Alexander to the parole board. The other member is James Kelcourse. Bonner. She's a certified designated forensic psychologist who also has expertise in substance use disorders. She has more than 30 years of experience in the diagnosis and treatment of mental health and substance abuse disorders. Coughlin. She's a licensed clinical social worker, an alcohol and drug counselor, and a certified recovery coach supervisor. She has experience in violence prevention and restorative justice. Gomez. His career spans roles as chief parole supervisor, deputy chief parole supervisor, field parole officer, probation officer, correctional officer, and court procedures clerk. Ortiz. He has served as a probation officer in central Massachusetts for more than 3 decades, with a focus on juveniles and emerging adults. Alexander. Her career began at Perrin House Community Services in Boston, where she ran a residential program for new and expectant mothers in recovery. She was a longtime probation officer at the Roxbury Division of Boston Municipal Court. And Kelcourse. He's an attorney with a background in criminal defense and civil litigation. He also served 4 terms in the Massachusetts House of Representatives. Scores of first-degree murderers have had parole board hearings in the last year following the state Supreme Judicial Court's Mattis ruling involving, quote, emerging adults who were initially sentenced to life without parole. The SJC in 2024 ruled that those convicts who were 18 to 20 years old at the time of the murder cannot be sentenced to life without parole. This court ruling made more than 200 inmates eligible for parole hearings. And that is the end of that article. Mary Ellen?
12: Thank you, Claire. At almost 30 minutes past the hour, 29 minutes past the hour. Let's turn to the Herald editorial and opinion pages.
14: Sure, you go ahead.
12: The editorial today is entitled, A Growing State Government, Bad News for Massachusetts Budget. The Massachusetts residents leaving for lower tax states are taking more than just their revenue with them. They're shaking the foundations of state government payrolls, and those foundations run deep. A new Pioneer Institute study found that the size of the state government workforce hit a new high in 2025. Positions under the governor's authority grew 10.6% by fiscal year 2025 from 3 years prior, reaching 46,408, the Institute's Massachusetts State Government Workforce report found. State government costs were 24% of total spending, or $23.5 billion, billion with a B, in the last year, the report stated, and total public sector jobs grew by nearly 15,000 since 2019. These days, that's very bad news. Pioneer Executive Director Jim Sturgios stated, quote, "An expanding government workforce alongside a shrinking private sector is a warning sign for Massachusetts' competitiveness. It suggests the economy isn't growing enough to support our rising expenditures, and that's something we have to change," end quote. It's good to work for Massachusetts government. Taxpayers pay your salary, and you can get a sweet pension. But you need taxpayers to shell out the cash, and with a net domestic out-migration of 182,145 over the past 5 years, according to Pioneer, the hose is losing pressure. As Pioneer put it, losing educated working residents to other states is, quote, "hollowing out Massachusetts' workforce and economy," end quote. Governor Maura Healey isn't a fan of cutting taxes to give residents another reason to stay. She slammed a potential ballot question this fall that would cut the state's income tax from 5% to 4%, telling WCVB's On the Record that such a move, if passed, would result in a, quote, "huge cut," end quote, to the state budget that would effectively eliminate 65% of funding for education and significantly reduce state funding for cities and towns. Healey said, quote, "It's going to be very, very harmful, and that's why it doesn't make sense. All the free school meals, the free community college, making financial aid larger for people in Massachusetts. All of these things are going to go away. That doesn't make Massachusetts more affordable," end quote. But if you don't cut taxes, that means you cut other things, potentially the amount of workers on the government payroll. The Institute argued an, quote, "attrition program," end quote, could reduce positions under the governor's authority by 5,000 and, quote, "save taxpayers $1.5 billion over 5 years by backfilling three of every four positions that are vacated," end quote. About 4,000 of the positions are vacated each year, the report notes, contending that only 3,000 should be backfilled. The initiative could exclude positions like, quote, "direct care and public safety," end quote, the report states. Healey implemented a hiring freeze last May, which contributed to the reduction of 743 full-time positions. That's a good start, but if we're to make real strides on the road to a once again thriving Massachusetts economy, we need to do more. Cut taxes and or cut state payroll, or wait until the next report finds yet more residents leaving the state, taking their revenue with them, and a state budget gasping for air. Time is not on our side. And that was the editorial in the Herald today. Clear?
14: Thank you. We will now go to the opinion for today. And under this commentary, the title is Billions Lost Each Year in Welfare Programs. This is written by Rachel Sheffield. And Rachel Sheffield is a research fellow in the Heritage Foundation's DeVos Center for Human Flourishing. And this is Rachel Sheffield's thinking. Last year's welfare fraud scandal in Minnesota made headlines for its brazen nature and massive scale. But it's only part of the story. Far more money slips through the cracks in the welfare system each year. No outrage ensues, but given the staggering sums involved, it should. A recent report from the Government Accountability Office, the GAO, sheds light on this waste. The GAO reports that in 2025, the government's improper payments totaled $186 billion. Improper payments are those that went to an ineligible recipient, were made in the wrong amount, or were made without proper verification. More than 40% of these improper payments came from the welfare system. For example, Medicaid, $37.4 billion. The Earned Income Tax Credit, $21.1 billion. Supplemental Nutrition Assistance Program, known as SNAP, $10.2 billion. Supplemental Security Income, $7.3 billion. Additional Child Tax Credit, $3.6 billion. Head Start, $1.3 billion. Child and Adult Food Care Program, $400 million. And Foster Grandparents, $28.3 million. Total equals more than $80 billion. That's enough money to provide the annual medium household income for nearly 1 million American households. That's more households than there are in Houston. A small share of improper payments, 5%, were underpayments. And in some cases, it wasn't clear whether a payment was improper or not. But 82% were overpayments. Worse, the GAO says the amount of improper payments they found doesn't, quote, represent the full extent of government-wide improper payments, end quote. Some government programs vulnerable to improper payments aren't required to measure them, and some programs aren't required to report improper payments below a certain amount. Improper SNAP payments under $58 don't have to be reported at all, but these smaller errors equal 38% of all improper SNAP payments. As the GAO explains, the federal government is unable to determine the full extent of its improper payments or to reasonably assure that it takes appropriate actions to reduce them, unquote. Improper payments aren't the only way money gets lost in the welfare system. Most fraud isn't even captured in improper payments reports. Improper payment measures are not designed to capture practices such as identity theft, provider billing fraud, for example, billing for services that were never provided, or SNAP benefit trafficking. The U.S. welfare system is a maze of 90 programs that cost $1.7 trillion, with a T, trillion dollars in 2025. The more money going into these programs, particularly those with high error rates, the more money available to be wasted on improper payments and fraud. There's little financial accountability in the welfare system due to its funding mechanism. Most welfare program money comes from federal coffers, but the programs are administered by states. If money is spent improperly or defrauded away, much of it isn't states' own money. Starting later this year, states will be required to contribute some of their own funds to SNAP if improper payments exceed a certain threshold. A a good reform. Ultimately, states should be required to match the federal dollars they receive with an equal amount of their own dollars. This would increase states' financial accountability and provide greater incentive to protect SNAP dollars. Other policy changes would help prevent fraud and waste in the U.S. welfare system. In the Earned Income Tax Credit and the Additional Child Tax Credit programs, both essentially cash assistance programs with significant improper payments, most waste and fraud result from misreported income and people claiming children that do not meet residency requirements. Requiring better income documentation before paying significant improper payments, most waste and fraud result from misreported income and people claiming children that do not meet residency requirements.

0: as BBCE for broad-based categorical eligibility, in SNAP would also reduce fraud. BBCE also allows states to enroll people in SNAP without an asset test, making SNAP available to people who aren't needy by any measure. It also weakens the verification process. Nearly all erroneous payments in SNAP come from those who entered SNAP through BBCE. Implementing the National Accuracy Clearinghouse, NAC, in SNAP and other programs provides a way for states to check whether people are enrolled in a program in more than one state. In 2018, Congress said states must begin implementing the NAC, but the process has been slow, with only 15 states having launched it so far. Allowing states to keep money saved from fraud reduction measures to invest in further fraud prevention mechanisms could also help reduce fraud and waste. Countless billions of dollars lost due to weak safeguards in the welfare system is unacceptable. We need to do more to reduce error or exploitation and ensure that these programs serve those actually in need. And that is Rachel Sheffield's thinking on this issue. Mary Ellen.
1: Oh, thank you, Claire. I'm going to turn to the Biz Smart section of today's Herald. Under the subsection Artificial Intelligence and entitled AI Manifesto, the Pope calls for robust regulation. And the Associated Press is submitting this article. Pope Leo XIV called Monday for robust regulation of artificial intelligence and for its developers to work for the common good rather than profit, issuing a sweeping manifesto on safeguarding humankind as the technology impacts everything from work to war. Leo's first encyclical, entitled Magnifica Humanitas, and that is translated Magnificent Humanity, and that's Leo's first encyclical, has been eagerly awaited ever since history's first U.S.-born pope announced days after his election that he considered AI to be the biggest challenge facing humanity today. In the text, Leo denounced the, quote, culture of power, end quote, driving the AI race, especially in developing ever more sophisticated methods of remote warfare. He declared that it was, quote, not permissible, end quote, to entrust irreversible, lethal decisions to AI systems, setting up another flashpoint between the American Pope and the Trump administration, which has worked aggressively to deregulate AI development. The Pope told a special Vatican presentation of the encyclical, which is one of the most authoritative types of teaching documents a Pope can issue, quote, artificial intelligence now demands to be disarmed, freed from logics that turn it into an instrument of domination, exclusion, and death, end quote. Experts in the tech industry, academia, and Catholic morality said the document will likely become a benchmark in the debate over AI, a point of reference for policymakers, researchers, and ordinary folk alike. It comes as the near daily developments in the technology trigger concerns that rise over AI replacing human jobs and even human intelligence. Taylor Black, a Microsoft AI executive and director of Catholic University of America's AI Institute, wrote, quote, it lends itself to people who are at the forefront of these tools and able to see the incredible things that they're able to do, to have questions about their own, what does it mean to be human, end quote. The Vatican launch also includes

0: included remarks by the co-founder of Anthropic, which is currently locked in a legal battle with the Trump administration over access to its AI technology. The Vatican decided to involve Anthropic as part of its decade-long effort to engage Silicon Valley in dialogue over the human cost of AI. And yet, in his text, Leo repeatedly blasted the concentration of power and data in the hands of so few people in the private sector as a danger, especially to children and the most vulnerable, and called for external regulation of their work. Quote, "It is not enough to invoke ethics in the abstract. Robust legal frameworks, independent oversight, informed users, and a political system that does not abdicate its responsibility are required. A more moral AI is not enough if that morality is determined by a few," end quote, the Pope wrote. Leo appealed several times to AI developers and political leaders responsible for regulating them to just slow down and reflect on what they are doing. He urged them to use ethical and spiritual guidelines to make the choice to work not for their own profit or power, but the betterment of humanity. AI competitors, OpenAI and Anthropic, are the second and third most valuable U.S. private companies, each valued at hundreds of billions of dollars, more than the GDP of many nations. Anthropic co-founder Christopher Ola, O-L-A-H, welcomed Leo's criticism and concern. He said such external checks on AI and the researchers behind it were fundamental to the technology, quote, going well, end quote, for humankind, since there is so much at stake, quote, a real possibility that AI will displace human labor at a very large scale. We need more of the world, religious communities, civil society, scholars, governments, to do what His Holiness has done here, to take this seriously, to look closely, and to push events in a better direction, end quote, Ola said, and went on, quote, we need informed critics who will tell the labs when we are failing. We need moral voices that the incentives cannot bend, end quote. In a methodical text, the math major Pope traced the history of the Catholic Church's social teaching and applied its core concepts, justice, solidarity, the dignity of work, and the universal destination of resources to the digital revolution. Paolo Carrozza, law professor at Notre Dame Law School and chair of the Meta Oversight Board, said, quote, I am convinced that this will prove to be a defining document for our era, a profound and prophetic document. Pope Leo is offering a clear, comprehensive, and coherent voice urging us to take responsibility for constructing a world in which technology will serve humans rather than degrade them, end quote. In its strongest chapters, Leo denounced how AI had helped accelerate the, quote, normalization of war, end quote, by desensitizing people to its cost. He didn't name specific conflicts, but cited, quote, opposing imperialisms between powers that wish to preserve their supremacy and those that aspire to seize that supremacy, end quote. He demanded transparency and accountability by AI developers so that the chain of decision-making command in ordering strikes with AI weaponry is always known. He declared that the Catholic Church's, quote, just war, end quote, theory, which provides specific criteria for when force can be justified, was now, end quote, outdated, end quote, given the technological advances of warfare. Leo signed the text May 15th the 135th anniversary of the publication of Rerum Novarum, of New Things, the most important teaching document of Leo's hero and namesake, Pope Leo XIII. That document addressed workers' rights, the limits of capitalism, and the obligations that states and employers owed workers as the Industrial Revolution was underway. It became the foundation of modern Catholic social thought, and the current pope cited it at the start of his pontificate in relation to the AI revolution, which he believes poses the same existential questions that the Industrial Revolution posed over a century ago. Magnifica Humanitas thus becomes the latest chapter in a century-long history of popes adapting Rerum Novarum to the social questions of their times, often dwelling on the dignity of work for human flourishing. AI is evoking both existential fears and utopian vision amid an intensifying debate on whether it will become a catalyst that enriches humanity or a technological toxin that dulls human intelligence while wiping out millions of high-paying jobs. And that was the Associated Press submitting that article, Claire.
1: Thank you. A very important article, too. I'm going to read an article entitled Dems Feud Over Stock Trading, and it's under the subheading of Money in Politics as they sharpen anti-corruption case against Trump. The Associated Press brings us this. After three terms in the U.S. House and two unsuccessful campaigns for the U.S. Senate, Colin Allred says he's heard plenty about voters' suspicions that politicians are just trying to make a buck in Washington. Quote, what about the stock trading in Congress? What about people getting rich in Congress? End quote. Allred said they ask him regularly. Quote, and I have to say to them, you're absolutely right about that. We need to be better, end quote. He's challenging Representative Julie Johnson in the Democratic runoff for a Dallas area House seat on Tuesday. And he's one of several candidates trying to harness populist anger over congressional stock trading. Allred has denounced Johnson for trades involving companies like Palantir, a data analytics firm with ties to President Donald Trump's administration. Johnson said her trades were handled by a financial manager, and she's accused Allred of being, quote, only out for himself, unquote. She pointed to financial disclosures that showed Allred's wealth nearly doubling during his own time in Congress, although Allred said his assets were in a blind trust and the money came from his wife's income as a partner at a law firm. Quote, to be clear, the sum total I made on that trade was only $90, end quote, Johnson said of her Palantir stock, and went on, quote, my opponent is trying to make it seem like it was hundreds or thousands, end quote. The bitter campaign is emblematic of broader debates between the Democratic Party over the role of money in politics. Long a refrain of strident progressives and good government reformers, accusations that political rivals are self-dealing or bought by special interests have become a mainstay of Democratic primaries. The heightened criticism of lawmakers' personal wealth comes as the party looks to sharpen its anti-corruption message against Trump and to develop a platform for overhauling Washington if Democrats take power in the midterms. Trump campaigned on a promise to drain the swamp, end quote, capitalizing on Americans' disdain for the Washington establishment. Now that his family is profiting while he's back in the White House, Democrats are eager to regain the upper hand on an issue that could prove potent with voters. Quote, the difficulty is that right now no party has the mantle on anti-corruption, end quote, said Daniel Lobo Lewis, a political consultant in Washington. Quote, many voters outside the Beltway see both parties as corrupt because they see all politicians as bought by the donors or by their own self-interest, end quote. Lobo Lewis and Nico Augusto founded the Political Integrity Project last year to track stock trading and corporate donations involving members of Congress. The organization asks candidates to sign a, quote, integrity pledge, end quote, to refrain from trading stocks or accepting corporate donations while in Congress and to vow not to work as a lobbyist after they leave office. So far, about 90 challengers and 7 sitting lawmakers have taken the pledge, all of whom are Democrats. Quote, if we want to in any way start rebuilding trust in our political institutions, it starts with no-brainer changes like this that have an approval rating above and beyond any other issue you could imagine, end quote, Lobo Lewis said. Congress has yet to enact a stock trading ban for its members, though insider trading is already illegal for members just like it is for anyone else. There are multiple proposals on Capitol Hill, but none have gained traction. A bipartisan bill to ban congressional stock trading stalled this year despite receiving Trump's blessing during his State of the Union, and Democrats remain divided over the number of alleged loopholes in their competing proposals. In a New York City congressional district that includes both Wall Street and the Democratic Socialists of America's headquarters, the city's former comptroller, Brad Lander, has accused Representative Dan Goldman of trying to buy another term by using his own wealth to match campaign contributions. And folks, there is more to this article, but I'm afraid we have to stop for today. So this is Claire wishing you a great day, and we'll see you again. Bye-bye.
0: This is Mary Ellen. 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

0: Here's the forecast for the Boston and South Shore area on the Talking Information Center from the National Weather Service. For today, sunny, temperatures in the lower 80s, overnight cloudy, temperatures in the mid-60s. Wednesday, sunny, temperatures into the mid-80s. The sun rose this morning at 5:13, setting at 8:10 this evening. 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
5: Good morning. This is Tuesday, May 26th, and I am your reader for the Washington Post, John Michael. Pope elevates AI ethics to a religious imperative with first encyclical. In his first encyclical, Pope Leo XIV put forth a defense of human dignity in the era of AI, delivering a far-ranging treatise on the morality of technology that included a dramatic plea for guardrails to ensure that artificial intelligence eases rather than exacerbates inequality and poverty. Leo urged that AI be used to improve conditions for workers, and he called for limiting the power of technology companies over the vast computing resources that could reshape how human beings live. As he addressed social ills related to technology, Leo also delivered an apology for the Holy See's complicity in the slave trade. Previous popes have apologized for the historical role of Christians in slavery, but Leo drew a connection to the papacy itself, writing of its past complicity and blindness in the face of the injustice of slavery, and asked for pardon. An encyclical is among the highest forms of papal documents, and Leo's first, his most important writing to date, positions AI as the catalyst of a new kind of industrial revolution, a cognitive one that has already begun to redefine how the world works, lives, plays, loves, and wages war. The document sets a clear tone for Leo's early papacy, elevating the ethics of AI to a religious imperative in the same way Pope Francis did with the fight against climate change a decade ago. In the encyclical called Magnifica Humanitas, Magnificent Humanity, the tech-savvy U.S.-born pontiff makes a resounding defense of pacifism. He also urges that humanity embrace its own limitations rather than pursue single-mindedly to overcome them. Leo has emphasized AI since he became pope, and the new document also warns of the risk of control over humankind's digital space shifting to the for-profit corporations of Silicon Valley and away from governments. As with every major technological shift, AI tends to amplify the power of those who already possess economic resources, expertise, and access to data, Leo writes. In light of the common good and the universal destination of goods, this raises serious concerns, since small but highly influential groups can shape information and consummation of power patterns, influence democratic processes, and steer economic dynamics to their own advantage, undermining social justice and solidarity among peoples. Though released Monday, the encyclical was signed May 15th, a nod to the historic document penned by his papal namesake, Leo XIII, in 1891. The dramatic unveiling of the new encyclical overshadowed the document itself in some ways. In an unprecedented move, Leo personally presided over its presentation and sat on a panel at the Vatican with not only leading theologians, but also Christopher Ola, 33, the billionaire co-founder of top AI company Anthropic. In formulating the document, Leo said he had listened to scientists, engineers, and political leaders, as well as parents and teachers concerned for the future of younger generations. He spoke worryingly of biased algorithms that can block access to healthcare and employment, and sounded an alarm over increasingly autonomous weapons systems practically beyond any human reach to govern them effectively. The decision to invite Ola fueled criticism ahead of the encyclical's release that the Vatican was tacitly lending its seal of approval to a tech juggernaut and dancing with the very digital devil that Magnifica Humanitas purports to warn the world against. Speaking while seated not far from the Pope, Ola conceded that the tech giants operate on interests often at odds with the common good and portray the Vatican's involvement as necessary. We need informed critics who will tell us the labs when we are failing, he said. We need moral voices that the incentives cannot bend. Despite concerns of a Vatican whitewash, the encyclical fired a broadside at tech giants and their vast control over AI and how it's developed. Tech companies have pushed the White House to oppose regulation, but Leo, like his predecessor Francis, forcefully argues in favor of such guardrails. He then goes further, calling for moral reassessment of powerful tech platforms and the concentration of computing resources in the hands of private corporations and billionaires. That dynamic, Leo said, risks AI's benefits and harms being distributed unfairly, as well as massive environmental damage from energy-gobbling data centers. The document couples the computational mind of a pope who holds a mathematics degree from Villanova University with the values of his Augustinian roots. Leo pro-offers a cajoling, even quaint argument. In an age of technological disruptors and a pursuit of limitless wealth and power by nations and individuals, the nonstop race for more, better, and faster may undermine the fundamental messy beauty of being human. Leo frames the document as scripture come to life. Humanity, he writes, has a choice between two biblical stories. One, the Tower of Babel, in which humans try to ensure their dominance over everything and build to the sky. The other, of the Israelites' reconstruction of Jerusalem, which begins with fasting and prayer and emphasizes shared work and community. The primary choice is not between a yes or no to technology, but rather between constructing Babel or rebuilding Jerusalem, between a power that claims to dominate the heavens and a people who work together in the presence of God to rebuild the walls of fraternal coexistence, the Pope writes. The culmination of an unlikely 10-year dialogue between Silicon Valley and the Holy See, with benefits and risks for both, the encyclical also courses with a message of peace and unity, the defining themes of Leo's papacy. Once again, he warns against unchecked political power and the rejection of multilateral institutions, while railing against false rationales and defenses of war, particularly at a time when AI, he writes, is rendering war more impersonal. On the heels of President Donald Trump's high-profile verbal attacks on Leo and the Pope's stoic but unbowed response, some verses in the encyclical's chapter focusing on the nature of modern power easily could be interpreted as criticism of the White House. This is especially so when Leo expands on his recent assertions that God does not justify war. That phrasing could also be interpreted as criticism of the Israeli Defense Forces, the Ukrainian Armed Forces, and other militaries that have begun using AI to target their enemies in bombing and assassination campaigns. Some experts cautioned against interpreting the encyclical, a document by the leader of the world's 1.4 billion Catholics, that is intended to be read and reinterpreted for centuries, as part of a feud between the American Pope and the American president. I think the danger for an American audience is funneling everything solely down to some kind of drama between Trump and Leo. Anna Rowlands, a British theologian who was among the encyclical's presenters, said in an interview, "Certainly, there would be questions that can be asked for the United States when you read that section on power, but there are questions for other global leaders as well, and also for the tech industry itself." The encyclical, a papal letter to the faithful and all good people of goodwill, was portrayed by the Pope as a corollary to the 1891 encyclical issued by Leo XIII called Rerum Novarum, meaning of new things, which addressed questions of human dignity during the great leaps of the Industrial Revolution and laid the groundwork for the modern Catholic Church's advocacy for the poor and for labor rights. The core spiritual challenge now, Leo writes, is the dehumanization of human beings by flattening their differences, reducing them to data and performance, turning them into means, working endlessly to perfect them. Building for the common good means accepting the limits and weaknesses of humanity without considering them an error to be corrected, he writes. Charles Camisi, a moral theologian at Catholic University and co-author of a brief backing Anthropic in a recent tug of war between the Pentagon over how the military can use its technology, said Leo was meeting a moment. "It seems to me Leo has maybe even been elected as Pope in part to marshal the Catholic response that's going to be analogous to our response to the Industrial Revolution," Camisi said. So many people are searching around for kinds of ways to make sense of what's happening here, he continued. And religious institutions and traditions have some of that, like at our fingertips, to say this isn't the first industrial technical revolution we've lived through. You know, here's how we responded with Catholic social teaching in the past. Inviting an Anthropic executive to participate in the document's presentation at the Vatican sent its own set of signals. The company positions itself as more aware of the risks of AI technology than its competitors, and has invited religious leaders, including Catholics, to advise it on how to develop AI that acts ethically in a diverse range of situations. The text of the encyclical also suggests influence from Anthropic. In a section describing why AI technology is unpredictable, it notes that programmers don't directly code AI software, but instead create a scaffolding upon which AI grows. That's the same language Anthropic has used to describe its technology. It makes me nervous, Paolo Carosa, a law professor at the Catholic University Notre Dame, who works on ethical issues as chair of the Meta Oversight Board, said of a partnership that could whitewash an industry long resistant to oversight. I have no doubt the frontier AI companies would love to co-opt religious communities to bring an ethical imprimatur to their work. The Reverend Andrea Ciucci, Chancellor of the Pontifical Academy for Life in Rome, pushed back against the criticism. Those who create the technology also have to bear responsibility, Ciucci said, so we need to talk to them. Prominent tech leaders have ridiculed those who call for stricter regulation of AI or for a slowdown in technological advancement as decelerationists or doomers. The tech mogul Peter Thiel, who, for instance, has said in the 21st century, the Antichrist is a Luddite. Leo counters these voices directly, arguing that asking for caution in how AI is developed does not mean opposing progress in general. Human society must develop strong legal frameworks and oversight of AI before it is allowed to advance further, he says. He explores technology's tendency to create new addictions as platforms vie to capture users' time and attention. And he delves into other ills, including human trafficking, offering a striking mea culpa for the Holy See's historical role in slavery that some experts call for more specific on the Vatican's institutional complicity than apologies by past popes. Already in the early modern period, the Apostolic See of Rome, responding to requests from sovereigns, intervened several times in order to regulate and legitimize forms of subjugation and, in certain cases, the enslavement of infidels, Leo writes. It was only in the 19th century that a formal, absolute, and universal condemnation of slavery was clearly articulated, notably under Pope Leo XIII. He calls such actions a wound in Christian memory. Writing, "It is impossible not to feel deep sorrow when contemplating the immense suffering and humiliation endured by so many." Leo adds, "For this, in the name of the Church, I sincerely ask for pardon." The words of a pope do not hold the same weight as they did in generations and centuries past. But the document comes as Leo, now a year into his papacy, is increasingly embraced globally as among the world's most influential defenders of human dignity and peace. His stature has soared amid Trump's recriminations and as Leo has spoken out more forcefully about the rise of political tyranny and the hijacking of religion for political purposes, especially going to war. Some observers describe the encyclical as an intellectual flex that would further expand Leo's influence. The Pope is recognized to be speaking inspired by the gospel, not corrupted by economic interests or interest to confirm personal power, said the Reverend Rocco D'Ambrosio, a political philosophy professor at the Pontifical Gregorian University in Rome. People are responding to that. For a Catholic Church diminished by its handling of clerical sexual abuse scandals, the AI issue has provided an opportunity to reassert moral authority. Leading tech companies, meanwhile, have been eager to win the church's seal of approval as the industry grapples with the public relations challenges of a technology that could automate and eliminate jobs, amplify misinformation, and create new cybersecurity risks. The Rome Call for AI Ethics, a document that counted the Vatican, Microsoft, and IBM among its original signatories in 2020, has emerged as a gold standard of best AI practices. Pope Francis, who was an early target of deep fakes through an infamous image of the Argentine in a Balenciaga puffer jacket, became the first pope to address a group of seven former world leaders, delivering a speech that delved into the cognitive industrial revolution set off by AI. Leo's deep dive now, however, is seen as more expansive than Francis's ample writings on AI, elevating the issue in the same way that Francis's landmark encyclical Laudato Si, Praise Be to You, sought to reframe the fight against climate change as part of Catholic teaching. That 2015 document by Francis also spoke of human limits. "I think Leo is saying the same thing," Carosa said, "but this time it's about our very selves." Trump faces health questions ahead of another Walter Reed trip. President Donald Trump on Tuesday is expected to undergo his third scheduled medical checkup in 13 months, as outside physicians say they have persistent questions about the nearly 80-year-old president's health and fitness. Trump, the oldest president to ever been inaugurated, is scheduled to visit Walter Reed National Military Medical Center for a medical and dental visit, the White House said earlier this month. The president went to Walter Reed in April 2025 for his annual physical exam and returned in October for what officials characterize as a scheduled follow-up, sparking weeks of inquiries about Trump's diagnosis and procedures that the White House repeatedly sidestepped. Nearly 3 months after the visit, Trump and the White House clarified that the president had received a CT scan. His doctor, Sean Barbarella, described the imaging as preventative to definitely rule out any cardiovascular issues. While the White House has a round-the-clock medical team that can privately attend to the president if needed, Walter Reed has facilities for advancing images and other procedures. Trump also has made two visits to a Florida dentist since January, the White House has said, with officials saying that those were for routine cleaning and care. The White House has repeatedly said the president is in excellent health, including in response to questions this weekend, citing medical reports produced by the White House physicians, including one from Barbarella in October that said Trump remains in exceptional health. Trump's health and fitness have been central to his political identity, in part because the president has continuously invoked it, seeking to turn persistent doubts about his age into a point of strength. Trump campaigned in 2023 and 2024 by touting his vigor, particularly compared with then-President Joe Biden regularly boasting of his results on cognitive exams while attacking his opponent as Sleepy Joe. But as an aging president, he now receives some of the same questions that dogged Biden, namely, whether he is mentally and physically fit to perform the duties of commander-in-chief. Independent doctors have asked why Trump's hands have been repeatedly bruised, why his legs are swollen, and whether his occasional sleepiness is a sign of a deeper issue, saying that they find White House explanations insufficient. This White House just doesn't want to acknowledge any physical ailment, but older people develop medical issues, and the president is almost 80 years old, said Jonathan Reiner, a longtime cardiologist for former President Dick Cheney. There just seems to be a lack of candor from the White House. A growing share of the public has doubts, too. A Washington Post ABC News Ipsos poll conducted last month found that 40% of Americans thought Trump had the mental sharpness to serve as president, down from 47% last September. 44% of Americans thought Trump had the physical health to do the job, down from 54% last September. Presidents are not required to disclose their health records, although annual trips to Walter Reed have become a modern tradition. Some lawmakers in both parties have called for more checks on chief executives, such as creating an independent commission that could assess the president's health. In addition to boasting of his physical health, Trump has regularly touted his results on cognitive exams, insisting that the tests validate his fitness. He repeated claims about his cognitive scores as recently as a rally on Friday. He also has invoked past diagnoses from his physicians, including Representative Ronnie Jackson, Republican from Texas, who served as a White House physician in Trump's first term. Trump has said Jackson told him he was healthier than Trump's predecessors, Barack Obama and George W. Bush, both of whom were at least 15 years younger than Trump when first sworn into office. The two former presidents also had consistent exercise routines, a contrast with Trump, who eschews exercise except for golf. I just care that he was my doctor, and he said, I'm the healthiest human being he's ever. Ronnie, am I healthier than those guys back there? Trump said in a February, standing in front of U.S. Naval Academy's football team. Yes, sir, Jackson replied. All right, see? This is why I like him, Trump said. His aides trumpet his energy, including this weekend, when they touted his commitment to working through Saturday. Trump and some of his top deputies, including Health Secretary Robert F. Kennedy Jr. and Mehmet Oz, have made a recurring joke of the scrutiny of the president's health. Dr. Oz looked at his medical records and said he's got the highest testosterone level he's ever seen for an individual over 70 years old, Kennedy said on a podcast with former White House aide Katie Miller this year. Officials later said he was repeating a private joke. In a sign of how seriously the White House has treated the issue, Press Secretary Caroline Leavitt had personally handled questions about the president's health before she took maternity leave this month. Trump has also spoken directly to some reporters who pursued stories about his fitness. The White House has become increasingly aggressive when rumors have spread about Trump's health, which have sometimes corresponded with periods when the highly visible president abruptly lowered his public profile. In early April, hundreds of thousands of social media users amplified claims that Trump had been taken to Walter Reed during the ire of White House officials, who said that the president was instead sequestered to monitor search and rescue operations in Iran. The White House subsequently called a digital wall of shame that criticized social media influencers who had fueled claims about a hospital visit. The page also included reporters and news organizations that had merely noted facts about the situation, such as that Trump had yet to make a public appearance. The response was warranted because this was clearly an organized misinformation campaign peddled by left-wing accounts, Levitt told the Washington Post in a statement last month. Spreading false and slanderous misinformation about the president is dangerous, and the White House will always hold people accountable for their egregious lies. Trump has been a victim of misinformation, said Kathleen Hall Jamieson, director of the Annenberg Public Policy Center at the University of Pennsylvania, who has studied how misinformation spreads. The president has also contributed to it, she said. Conspiracy theories can be accurate, Jamieson said, alluding to how Trump's political career has been shaded by questions around his health, some of his own making. It's perfectly possible that unexplained absences are worthy of investigation. In interviews, several physicians who have treated presidents and other VIPs said they had come to distrust the White House process for releasing information about Trump, with some invoking the doubts around Biden, too. After a decade of delusion, deceit, denial, or delay from the administrations and White House physicians regarding presidential evaluations, my expectation bar is pretty low, said Jeffrey Coleman, who served as a physician to former Presidents Bill Clinton, George W. Bush, and Obama. I hope they are at least transparent and truthful. In interviews with the Post, Coleman and other physicians listed several questions they've focused on as Trump heads to his latest Walter Reed visit. Trump has touted his performances on the Montreal Cognitive Assessment, which is used to screen for dementia or cognitive decline. The president has said he was prompted to undergo the assessment during his first administration because of persistent questions about his mental health. I don't mind being called a brilliant, total tyrant dictator, but I don't want to be called dumb, he said at a rally on Friday. He said that all presidents and vice presidential candidates should be forced to take a cognitive test and a test on intelligence, claiming he would outperform Obama and Biden. Democrats have repeatedly called for Trump to have an independent medical evaluation, citing his sometimes shocking statements, including his recent threats to end Iran's civilization. Some physicians say that, given the president's age, more cognitive testing is warranted, too. In addition to a cognitive screening test, he may need further screening of his cognitive executive function, as we know 80-year-olds do have a decline in memory, reasoning, speed of processing, and spatial visualization, said Coleman, who detailed his experiences treating presidents in a book called Transforming Presidential Healthcare. Reiner said that he had concerns about the president's visibly swollen legs, which had become apparent by last summer. The White House last July said that Trump had developed chronic venous insufficiency, a mild but chronic illness related to his age, a rare admission of a presidential health issue. Reiner also noted that no mention of the condition was made in Trump's April 2025 medical report. If the condition was present at the time, it raises questions of whether physicians missed or did not disclose the diagnosis, he said. Alternatively, if Trump developed swollen legs in the weeks after the April exam, that would indicate a condition called acute edema, and that usually warrants an in-depth evaluation to make sure that you don't have conditions like congestive heart failure, Reiner said. The president's October medical report said nothing about the condition. The White House has said that the recurring bruises on Trump's hands are not a sign of more serious medical condition, chalking it up to his daily use of aspirin and frequent handshaking. Reiner said he found those explanations not credible. If you're taking too much aspirin, one would likely take less aspirin. So that explanation doesn't make a lot of sense to me, Reiner said. We've seen a similar bruise from time to time on his left hand, and I doubt he's shaking hands with his left hand, he added. Biden officials made changes to his routine as he approached his 80th birthday, such as scheduling events for the middle of the day rather than in the evening, and using shorter stairs to access Air Force One. Asked this weekend about whether the White House had made any adjustments given Trump's age, officials said that no accommodations had been necessary. Vin Gupta, a pulmonologist and MS Now medical analyst, said that both presidents had demonstrated markers of healthy aging, citing Biden's weekend biking trips, Trump's regular golf outings, and both men's travel schedules. But he said it was important to consider the scope of their jobs, too. The more important question is not whether they're aging normally, but whether they retain the sustained executive functioning, cognitive stamina, and adaptive decision-making required for the presidency, said Gupta, who had discussed joining the Biden administration in a senior health role. Those are different standards, and in my view, both men have shown enough public evidence of decline in those domains to raise legitimate concerns about fitness for office. Trump's second physical exam at Walter Reed last year had little modern precedent, with presidents usually making just one annual trip unless they have an urgent condition. Nearly 3 months after the visit, and after initially telling reporters that he had undergone an MRI exam, Trump and the White House clarified that the president had received a CT scan as part of his assessment. Physicians have asked whether the White House is concealing other essential findings, such as whether Trump has privately visited the hospital. He has never made an undisclosed visit to Walter Reed, Levitt told the Post last month. Trump said gas prices are peanuts, only if you're rich. Surging gas prices have hit American drivers hard, but some much harder than others. For households in the bottom quarter of the income distribution, those earning roughly $40,000 a year or less, commuting fuel costs now consume an average of about 4% of their income, according to a Washington Post analysis. For households in the top quarter, earning $100,000 or more, the same costs amount to less than 1%. The gap has widened since March, as the U.S. war in Iran escalated and oil shipments through the Strait of Hormuz stalled, with implications for global markets. The Post calculated those figures by combining monthly gas prices released by AAA with census earning figures and federal data on how far different income groups typically drive to work. Lower income workers tend to live farther from their jobs in areas with little or no public transit and are more likely to drive older, less fuel-efficient vehicles. Many are not able to work from home. When prices rise, they have few ways to reduce their exposure. Cutting back on driving means cutting back on getting to work, to doctors, to family. "I don't go out as much, just back and forth to the doctors and that's it," said Debbie Zambrana, while filling up her tank at a Long Island gas station one morning last week. Zambrana, who works in a daycare and then as a housekeeper in a hospital before disability forced her to stop working, said she has been driving as little as possible to save on gas. Her son often asks her to take his children places, their school concerts and award ceremony, and for the first time, she recently told him that she could only drive them if he covered the fuel. As a result of the war, U.S. gas prices have increased more than 40% compared to a year ago, reaching a national average of $4.50 a gallon this month, up from $3.18 in May 2025. President Donald Trump has floated options to reduce those prices, including suspending the federal fuel tax. But he also has dismissed the war's economic impact on Americans, saying that his priority is to prevent Iran from accessing nuclear weapons. On Tuesday, he said about gas prices, "This is peanuts." Personal finance experts commonly advise that people shouldn't spend more than 10% of their after income on commuting expenses, including at about gas prices. "This is peanuts." Personal finance experts commonly advise that people shouldn't spend more than 10%

careful budgeting. Last month, he stopped picking up fast food, and he gave up the drives he enjoys in his pickup truck on Giglio Beach, which is about 10 miles from his home. Sand uses more gas, he explained. He has been filling his red Toyota Tacoma pickup truck more often, hardly ever letting the gas drop below half a tank. I try to get half a tank before it goes up another 5 cents, he said. Mike Welton is feeling similar pressure. He delivers pizza and pasta for a local shop in his 26-year-old Ford Taurus. He has to pay for the gas himself, and the delivery fees he collects hasn't risen. Last week, he paid $40 for 9 gallons. He remembers when it cost about $25 to fill his tank, and he's hopeful those prices will return soon. It'll come down once they have straightened out this mess, he predicted. The gas price burden is heaviest in rural counties across the Deep South, Appalachia, and the Great Plains. Gas prices tend to be lower than the national average in some of those areas. But low incomes and long commutes compound each other. In Owsley County, Kentucky, the poorest county in the Post's analysis, the median household earns about $22,000 a year. Estimated fuel costs alone consume nearly 19% of that. In Suffolk County, New York, where Bay Shore sits, the county median income is $130,000. But in pockets of poverty in communities like Brentwood and Central Islip, typical household incomes fall to $47,000, and fuel costs eat close to 10% of that. Luis Henriquez works in a car dealership, but he's paying off credit card debt and still driving the 23-year-old BMW Z4 that used to be his father's. The car requires super gasoline, the most expensive, and last week, Henriquez, 35, paid for $20 of gas in cash and only got 3.7 gallons. He's been doing this over and over again lately, paying what he can afford for gas, not only to burn through it and need to return a few days later. I don't have the money for it. I'm trying to avoid driving, he said. I used to drive to parks and stuff and the beach once it gets nice out. But prices are crazy, especially with that when we're already paying for groceries going up. Research by economists at the New York Federal Reserve found that when energy prices jumped following Iran's closure of the Straits of Hormuz in March, households earning under $40,000 cut their gasoline consumption by about 7%. Higher income households barely changed their behavior at all. Gabby Reyes, 21, is working 2 jobs while she studies for a degree in fashion merchandising. Making minimum wage at a furniture company and $20 an hour as a dental receptionist, she doesn't like to pay more than $20 at a time for gas. It's ridiculous, she said. I'm filling up my gas tank like every other day. Her commute to college is about 40 minutes. She paid another $20, put 4.5 gallons of gas in her tank, and drove to class. Repeated violence puts the spotlight on divisive political speech. For years, President Donald Trump has relied on insults, menace, and combative political language as central features of his public persona. Portraying opponents as enemies, critics as threats,

0: and political fights as existential battles for the country's survival. After multiple assassination attempts against Trump and amid a broad rise in threats against public officials, scholars of political violence are debating whether incendiary rhetoric from political leaders makes real-world violence more likely. The debate gained new urgency after a man armed with a handgun was shot and killed by Secret Service officers Saturday night near a White House security checkpoint. A bystander was also injured in the volley of bullets, but is expected to survive. Investigators identified the shooter as 22-year-old Nasir Best. Best, whose potential motives remain unclear, had prior encounters with law enforcement and appeared to be emotionally disturbed, investigators have said. The incident came less than a month after another armed man allegedly tried to push through a security checkpoint during the White House Correspondents Association dinner, intending to target the president and members of his cabinet, at least the third time in 2 years that a gunman has targeted Trump. Presidents and the White House have long been the focus of people driven by political grievances, personal instability, or emotional volatility. But scholars who study political rhetoric and extremism say the country's increasingly aggressive political language can make that more likely, even in cases where the perpetrator lacks an ideological motive. The tone from the top model's expected behavior, said Helio Fred Garcia, a professor of leadership at New York University and Columbia University, who has written a book on Trump's political rhetoric. If you create conditions where hate and violence becomes more acceptable, people are going to act on that. Sometimes it will be supporters. Sometimes it will be opponents. Garcia said America's political discourse has become increasingly combustible, and that Trump continues injecting his tone into public discourse. Trump's defenders say Democrats and the media unfairly pin the blame for political violence on the president and overlook the corrosive rhetoric of his political opponents. In a statement, a White House spokesperson accused Democrats of smearing their opponents as Nazis and fascists, and the media of blaming Trump for acts of violence he had nothing to do with. As the survivor of multiple assassination attempts, and watching his dear friend Charlie Kirk be assassinated last year, no one understands the dangers of political violence more than President Trump, White House spokeswoman Abigail Jackson said in the statement. That's why the entire administration has repeatedly condemned political violence, including the vice president just last week. During the 2024 campaign, Democrats routinely portrayed Trump not simply as a political opponent, but as an existential threat to American democracy and a man with an authoritarian aims. The party warned that a second Trump term could erode constitutional norms, weaponize federal power, and undermine future elections. This hateful and constant and violent rhetoric directed at President Trump day after day for 11 years has helped to legitimize this violence and bring us to this dark moment, White House Press Secretary Karoline Leavitt said after the White House Correspondents' Dinner shooting. Trump's critics point to the president's own record of harsh and aggressive speech. His no-holds-barred approach has been central to Trump's political identity since he first entered national politics, and it has intensified during his second term. A Washington Post analysis found that Trump's use of vulgar language, personal insults, and self-aggrandizing rhetoric has increased markedly since his first term. The analysis also found that the number of vulgar or insulting social media posts published during a comparable period roughly tripled. Critics have pointed to the January 6, 2021 attack on the Capitol as the clearest example of incendiary political rhetoric with violent real-world consequences. Trump painted his Democratic opponents as illegitimate usurpers and urged supporters to come to Washington on January 6 for a gathering that will be wild. Before the mob stormed the Capitol, Trump encouraged his supporters to fight like hell to stop the certification of Joe Biden's victory. Earlier, during campaign rallies, Trump urged supporters to knock the crap out of protesters and once offered to pay supporters legal fees if they assaulted demonstrators. On Friday, at a rally in Suffern, New York, Trump mocked a man as he was escorted out by the police in front of a jeering crowd. "Don't hurt him, don't hurt him, don't hurt him," the president said. "I do that for legal reasons. That's a great thing to say. Do not hurt him under any circumstances. And now I can say I'm innocent." Trump allies argued that the repeated threats and assassination attempts against the president have made Trump himself the biggest target of the country's harsh political climate. In July 2024, a gunman opened fire during a rally near Butler, Pennsylvania, grazing Trump's ear, killing one attendee, and critically injuring two others before the Secret Service snipers shot the attacker dead. That September, a man set up a sniper's nest outside Trump's golf course in West Palm Beach, Florida, and was spotted by Secret Service agents. In February, the man was sentenced to life in prison. Trump has folded the assassination attempts into the mythology of his political rise, presenting them not simply as violent acts, but as evidence of the extraordinary stakes and significance of his presidency. Immediately after the shooting at the correspondents' dinner, he linked the violence to what he sees as his role in history. "When you're impactful, they go after you. When you're not impactful, they leave you alone," he said. In speeches and interviews, Trump has likened his survival to defining moments in presidential history, invoking leaders such as Abraham Lincoln, John F. Kennedy, and Ronald Reagan, who survived a 1981 assassination attempt outside the same Washington Hilton Hotel where an armed man allegedly sought to target Trump last month. Shortly after returning to office, Trump ordered a portrait of Barack Obama removed from a prominent spot in the White House ground foyer. In its place now hangs an image from Butler, Pennsylvania. Trump, face streaked with blood after the shooting, pumping his fist defiantly into the air.
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2: Here's the forecast for the Boston and South Shore area on the Talking Information Center from the National Weather Service. For today, sunny, temperatures in the lower 80s, overnight cloudy, temperatures in the mid-60s. Wednesday, sunny, temperatures into the mid-80s. The sun rose this morning at 5:13, setting at 8:10 this evening. Stay tuned for more heading your way next on the Talking Information Center.
3: City And in the territories on West, there's just one way to handle the killers and the spoilers. And that's with a U.S. Marshal and the smell of gun smoke.
4: I'm that Marshal, Matt Dillon. The first man they look for and the last they want to meet.
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13: And coming up next on the Talking Information Center, it's the New York Times. Please stay tuned.
0: Good day. My name is Tim here at the Talking Information Center. I'll be reading from the front page of the New York Times for Tuesday, May 26th. Even after a Strait of Hormuz deal, moving 1,500 ships won't be easy. An agreement to reopen the waterway would be followed by a complicated process of navigating a backlog of vessels stranded for nearly 3 months. By Jenny Gross. When the Strait of Hormuz finally reopens, shipping companies will need to know which oil tankers get to start moving first and whom to ask for the go-ahead. Vessels will need guidance on routes, and there's the question of the potential threat of mines in the strait. The U.S. and Iran are moving closer to securing a deal to reopen the strait, and captains aboard the roughly 1,500 ships that have been stranded in the Persian Gulf for nearly 3 months are getting ready. But a lot has to happen before they can start moving through the narrow and vital waterway, which carried one-fifth of the world's oil and gas before the war with Iran. Even if a final deal is reached, the pre-war status quo, when upward of 130 ships transited the strait each day, will be perhaps weeks or even months away. That is also one reason the energy prices, which have climbed to in the United States and around the world, are not expected to fall fast.
14: before the ships can begin leaving the strait, which is 21 nautical miles wide at its narrowest, companies will need to know how their ships will be prioritized, said Jacob Larson, the chief safety and security officer of the Baltic and International Maritime Council, which represents maritime companies. Ideally, he added, vessels would be asked to follow a speed limit to minimize the risk of colliding or grounding in shallow water. We will to know which route to take, and then, of course, what kind of coordination or permits or whatever would need to be obtained with which authorities, Mr. Larson said. The potential for ships to strike sea mines that Iran is believed to have planted in the strait is a peril. British military officials have said Iran's mines include mines that sit on the seabed and send gas bubbles to the surface, causing serious damage to a ship's hull. Navies, including those of the U.S., Britain, France, and Germany, would need several weeks to display minesweepers, the International Energy Agency said in a report this month. This risk is likely to keep maritime insurance rates high. Iran has threatened to exercise control of the strait and recently established a regulatory agency to run operations there. Ships that have been maintained by skeleton crews of seafarers, about 20,000 in all, have to be restarted. Drifting in the warm waters of the Persian Gulf, vessels have accumulated barnacles, sea creatures, and algae that can impede navigation. Hapag-Lloyd, the fifth largest container shipping group in the world, has been able to get one vessel out since the lockdown began. That ship required a lot of cleaning. Roly Haben Jansen, the chief executive, said recently on a company podcast. We also noticed that once we got her out, that the maximum speed she could still achieve was significantly less than normal, he said. Lassie Christofferson, the chief executive of Wallenius Wilhelmsen, a car shipping and logistics giant with one vessel stranded in the Persian Gulf, said it would take at least 30 to 40 days until shipping in the region returned to normal, if everything went as planned. The situation would stabilize only when shipping companies felt comfortable moving their stranded vessels out of the Persian Gulf and also sending them into the region to load cargo. Companies will need to determine that their ships will be safe from further conflict. The Houthis, the an Iranian-backed militia group that controls much of Yemen, began launching drones and missiles at Israel in 2023, shortly after the onset of the Gaza War. They also attacked ships in the Red Sea, which leads to the Suez Canal, another vital maritime route. The Red Sea, subject to fewer attacks these days, but many shipping companies are still avoiding it. The fear is that possibly happening is enough for us. The fear of that possibility happening is enough for us not to trade, Mr. Christofferson said. Dimitrios Empatzidis, a risk manager at Kepler, a maritime data firm, said that even if an orderly procedure for vessels to transit could be set up, traffic would probably recover in only 40 to 50% of normal levels over 3 to 4 weeks. The key question for shipping markets is what comes next. A manager reopening, escorted transit system, restricted passage, or a genuine return to normal operations, he said. He believes the most likely outcome is that vessels will be able to move through the strait, but with constraints. They will have limited routes, higher costs to be insured against the risk of war, and longer waiting times, he said. For now, some in the shipping industry are skeptical about the prospects of a deal to reopen the strait. It remains to be seen when it's actually going to get signed and done and dusted, said Ani Daniel, the chief executive of Windward, a maritime intelligence firm, noting that the differences between what U.S. officials and Iranian officials are saying, and companies may be wary if President Trump declares that the strait has opened, he said, saying that had happened twice before.

Pope Leo warns of risks from AI in 42,300-word encyclical. The document marks a powerful foray by the leader of the Roman Catholic Church into the debate about the misuse or overuse of artificial intelligence. Motoko Rich, Elizabeth Povilodo, and Elizabeth Diaz. Pope Leo XIV on Monday set out a sweeping vision for corporate executives, politicians, and individuals who will shape and be shaped by the future of artificial intelligence, warning leaders to safeguard humanity from AI's most disruptive effects. Leo's declaration came in the form of a papal encyclical, an open letter to all people of goodwill that ran to roughly 42,300 words in English version. It outlined his desire to protect human dignity and agency in an age in which technology threatens to replace humans in many professional and social roles. He presented it alongside Christopher Ola, a co-founder of Anthropic, a major AI developer, in a symbolic gesture of dialogue between leaders of the spiritual and technological worlds. While emphasizing that technology should not be considered in itself as a force of antagonistic to humanity, he wrote, the pursuit of greater profits cannot justify choices that systematically sacrifice jobs. Among other things, Leo called for government regulation of the private companies that are driving the development of AI, protection of retraining for workers whose jobs are threatened, education to help students think critically about the technology, action to protect children from violent, hypersexualized, or fake information online that is often generated by AI, safeguards to ensure that humans, not artificial intelligence, remain responsible for all decisions regarding the use of weapons. Above all, he emphasized the importance of refining a fundamental social role for all human beings. A society that guarantees employment to only a small fraction of the population, despite having a high level of technical development, risks exposing many to forced inactivity, he wrote. This creates a paradox of material progress and anthropological regression that undermines the foundations of a just and stable social peace, he added. Leo, presenting the encyclical to a packed hall at the Vatican, said his views had been shaped by conversations with scientists, engineers, and political leaders. He singled out Mr. Ola, with whom he pledged to work to find a way for humanity in this time of artificial intelligence. What a great sign of hope it is that in our differences, we can listen to one another, Leo said. Mr. Ola, who is not Catholic, praised the Pope's initiative, acknowledging that companies like his own need more moral guidance to avoid being swayed by a set of incentives and constraints that can sometimes conflict with doing the right thing. We need more voices that the incentives cannot bend, Mr. Ola said. Today is just the beginning, the start of a long collaboration between those of us who are building this and those who can see what we, from the inside, cannot,
Mr. Olah said. Both men spoke along with a panel of theologians and Vatican officials before an audience of cardinals, computer scientists, journalists, and diplomats, including Brian Birch, the United States ambassador to the Holy See. Leo had made clear his concerns with AI as early as his second day as Pope, just over a year ago, when he told the College of Cardinals that under his leadership, the Church would address the risks that the evolving technology poses to human dignity, justice, and labor. He has since repeatedly spoken about AI, including during a trip to Turkey and Lebanon in an address to Catholic University leaders, and even when celebrating the International Day of Mathematics. Last week, the Vatican announced it had created a commission of senior Catholic officials to discuss the challenges posed by AI. Pope Francis, Leo's immediate predecessor, had also warned about the dangers of artificial intelligence and called for the ethical use of technology. Although Leo publicly presented his encyclical on Monday, he formally signed it on May 15th, the 135th anniversary of the publication of Rerum Novarum, or How New Things, or Of New Things in English, a major encyclical written in 1991 by his namesake, Leo the 13th. The Pope's encyclical was timed to prompt companies with the earlier document, to prompt comparisons with the earlier document, which guided Catholic teaching on how to protect workers after the technological and industrial disruptions of the 19th century. Written amid the upheaval of the Industrial Revolution, Rerum Novarum sought to safeguard the rights and dignity of the working class and became one of the foundational texts of modern Catholic social teaching. It called on governments to save unfortunate working people from the cruelty of men of greed who use human beings as mere instruments for money-making, even as it praised the discoveries of science. In the new encyclical, titled Magnifica Humanitas, or Magnificent Humanity, Leo struck a similar tone, warning of the new threat to workers posed by artificial intelligence. Work, he wrote, is more than a way of earning income, but a requirement of the human condition, a normal path toward maturity, development, and personal fulfillment. He called for the protection of employment opportunities and the irreplaceable role of the individual. The encyclical also called for imposing the most rigorous ethical constraints on weapons developed using artificial intelligence, continuing Leo's and the Vatican's longstanding opposition to war. The growing ease with which autonomous weapon systems can be deployed makes war more feasible and less subject to human control, Leo wrote. That, he added, contradicted the principle that armed force should be used only as a last resort in cases of legitimate self-defense. Leo also used the encyclical to apologize for the Vatican's role in slavery. In a section about modern-day slavery, Leo personally apologized for the papacy's failure to condemn earlier forms of slavery and for supporting rulers who engaged in it. An earlier pope, John Paul II, apologized in 1995 for the role of Christians in perpetuating the slave trade, but did not explicitly discuss the Vatican's role.
Although the encyclical includes significant references to scripture and religious teachings, the document in many ways reads like a policy paper from a think tank or a lawmaker. Liu wrote in detail, for example, of the importance of protecting children who are particularly susceptible to the warping effects of technology. Psychological and psychiatric literature has documented with growing insistence how early and unsupervised exposure to digital devices and social media can negatively impact sleep, attention span, control of emotions, and relationships, especially during the most vulnerable stages of life, at times with tragic consequences, he wrote. Scholars were divided about what effect, if any, the document would have on the technology industry, in which rival tech titans are jostling with Anthropic for dominance. Brian Patrick Green, Director of Technology Ethics at Santa Clara University in Northern California, said some technology leaders will have to take it seriously in a sense, partly because it provides them with a moral imperative, even as it recognizes their autonomy. The church, he said, does not claim to supplant the responsibilities of politics or institutions, but offers itself as a foundation, urging other institutions to recognize and promote whatever serves the dignity of persons, the vitality of communities, and the common good. Others said that an encyclical's primary target are the clergy and the faithful. I don't think the tech bros in Silicon Valley will listen that much, said Professor Noreen Herfield, Director of Program on Technology and Ethics at St. John's School of Theology and Seminary in Collegeville, Minnesota. But I think within the church it will be there as a reference for priests and bishops, and particularly the thousands who are educating seminarians or young people. Priests use the contents of the document to guide universities and parishioners who share their concerns about the technological pressures of modern life, Professor Herfield said. How a model for climate migration became a cautionary tale. The residents of Ile de Jean Charles in Louisiana found safety after moving to higher ground, but the experience left some of them warning others facing relocation, "Don't do it," by Scott Dance. The community known as New Isle looks a lot like how things used to be on Isle de Jean Charles, an hour's drive south through the eroding Louisiana bayou. Families from the same native tribe living along a single lane surrounded by glistening waters full of fish. The New Isle's artificial waterways, though, don't contain the species Amy Handon loved to eat on the island where she lived before the federal government paid to move her. There are fewer bugs, mercifully, far from the marshes, slowly drowning into the Gulf of Mexico. But there are also traffic speeding past, and a homeowners association that offered Ms. Handon and her relatives to stop parking their cars on the grass. She knows she's supposed to be grateful for a free home and a fresh start, yet a decade into the first large-scale federal experiment in climate-driven migration, she also knows what she would tell other communities facing relocation: don't do it. This was supposed to be a model, Ms. Handon, 47, said one sunny spring evening on her mother's porch as her children brought ice cream from a truck.
It's not worth it. I wouldn't recommend it to anybody. The resettlement of Isle de Saint Jean Charles, which began a decade ago using a landmark $48 million federal investment, was envisioned as the first in a wave of retreats from the dangers of rising seas and intensifying storms. But even as human-driven climate change accelerates those threats, the Louisiana effort remains an isolated example. In some ways, it has become a cautionary tale. Nominally, it succeeded. 37 families moved to higher ground from an island increasingly surrounded by open water, exposed to rising tides and pounding storm surges. Still, some residents of the new isle don't see it that way. Many are angry over shoddy construction or that residents had little to say in how the money was spent. Funds paid for a community center they don't even use and water they don't want to fish in. A second phase of construction was supposed to house more island natives, but none could afford to build there. Instead, a charity built homes that have sat empty for months. Nations will have to figure out how to get climate migration right. Rising temperatures could force 216 million people globally to relocate within the next quarter century, according to the New World Bank. Social scientists have warned that displacement can cause major upheaval with consequences that ripple for generations. One recent study in the journal Nature concluded that sea level rise and erosion are eating away at southern Louisiana so quickly that New Orleans will become an island within decades. Because migration can be fraught,

The authors urged immediate conversations about relocating whole communities. Time is of the essence, they wrote. The longer this is put off, the more challenging it will become. Even a decade of planning, though, couldn't recreate Isle de Jean, Charles. Emia Burnett, then 3 years old in 2016, on the bridge that led to the home, to her home. This is just this showing a picture, I'm sorry. In Demi Nequin's memory, the missteps started with mountains of plans and paperwork. In 2016, the Obama administration announced a grant to move the community to higher ground. After years full of missed work and school, when high tides covered the only roadway to Isle de Jean, Charles, residents, then led by Mr. Nequin's uncle, Albert Nequin, were ready to leave. They had been grappling with the idea ever since a cost-benefit analysis left it on the wrong side of a levee system known as Morganza to the Gulf, still under construction across Terrebonne and La Fourche parishes in southern Louisiana. But that relocation wasn't an easy sell, even with the federal money. Some residents balked at initial demands that they tear down their old homes to get new ones. Others struggled to understand the complex legal documents presented to them, either because they had never gone through the process of buying a home or because they had limited ability to read and write, said Mr. Nequin, the current chief of the Jean-Charles Choctaw Nation, which includes most island residents. The community seemed like an obvious candidate for resettlement, with its relatively small and cohesive population. But because the tribe is not federally recognized, it couldn't receive the relocation grant directly. Instead, money flowed through a Louisiana state agency that eventually sought input from all the islands and residents, which also included members of another tribe, the United Houma Nation, and made decisions about the new isle. The Louisiana Office of Community Development led a process that Marvin McCrace, a spokesman, said was built on extensive and ongoing research efforts, unprecedented for a project of this size and scope. It included three workshops where residents worked directly with planners, while a resident-led steering committee convened six times to oversee their work, he said. Eligibility was strict. Only those living on the island when Hurricane Isaac swept through in August 2012 would receive new homes at first. Others might be able to obtain lots and build homes for themselves in later phases. The result was a plan that many in the community considered a list of promises, a health clinic, a market, parks and cultural touches, including a museum and powwow ground. Cullen Curl has a nickname for those early visions of the new isle, Disneyland. There was never going to be enough money to build it all at once, said Mr. Curl, Economic Development Administrator at the South Central Planning and Development Commission. The group, one of eight focused on a regional planning across Louisiana, took over the new isle project last summer. By then, residents had already realized that the new isle wasn't everything they imagined. Since moving in 2022, they had endured multiple leaks in homes, leading to discoveries of pipes that they said appeared never have been properly glued or connected. Initial problems were covered by warranties, though through claims that Mr. McGraw said had been resolved, but residents have had to handle other repairs. When a faulty pipe flooded Mr. Handon's closet, the floor damage was never fixed, she said. Nor were the floorboards at her parents' home nearby after water seeped in through the front door. Then there is the help that residents didn't want. They rejected the idea of a homeowner association, but the state established one anyway,
now managed by South Central Development. Mr. Curiel said he had sent a few letters to enforce some of HOA guidelines, but that officials weren't being too strict. You want the neighborhood, not to fall apart, he said. You don't want abandoned vehicles. You don't want foot-high grass. The new residents were used to controlling their own turf, though Keith Burnett said he remembered once wielding a shotgun to block anglers from entering Isle de Jean Charles. So Mr. Burnett, 50, didn't take kindly to a letter warning him that he needed to clean up his carport. Being here is totally different from the island, Mr. Burnett said. You got so many rules, they just keep piling up on us. The community filed a federal civil rights complaint against Louisiana officials in December of 2023, arguing they unfairly left the tribe out of the process and asking the U.S. Department of Housing and Urban Development to investigate. But nothing changed, residents said. And this year, the community withdrew the complaint after the Trump administration's cuts to fair housing and civil rights enforcement within HUD. Mr. Naquin, the tribal chief, frequently travels to conferences focused on what scholars call managed retreat, the resettlement of communities like Isle de Jean Charles away from extreme weather hazards. He has built connections with leaders from threatened communities as far away as Shishmaref, Alaska, and the Marshall Islands, sharing experiences about what happens when land starts disappearing and when governments fail to understand indigenous communities. When he's asked what he's learned, he's direct. They did us dirty, Mr. Naquin said, of the way Louisiana handled the resettlement. No other tribe or community should have to go through that.

The New Isle community hasn't grown much since the initial move. Island families were offered free lots in a second phase of the community. When none could afford to build there, Jericho Road Episcopal Housing Initiative, a nonprofit group based in New Orleans, stepped in to build homes that would be available to the broader community. But they're still too expensive for many Isle de Jean Charles residents. Models are priced at $229,000 and $239,000, with roofing and windows designed to withstand powerful hurricane features, meant to counteract another surging threat in this part of the industry, insurance costs. Because the group built the homes using a separate federal grant from the one awarded to Isle de Jean Charles, though, they can only sell them to families making less than 80% of the area's median income, or less than $61,000 for a four-person household. That was a blow to island natives like Cheryl Bouquet, who visits the island at least twice a week to take care of her 93-year-old uncle. She was eyeing one of the Acadian-style homes and said she was already planning Christmas celebrations and promising a room to her grandson when she learned that her combined income with her husband was too high for them to buy it. Now, nearly all of the $48 million meant to make the New Isle a reality has been spent, but South Central Planning is still trying to build a commercial stretch and attract businesses. Officials sold off some of the land, raising $1.3 million, and the planning organization could sell more, Mr. Curoll said. I would like them all to feel at home, Mr. Curoll said. I don't know how to create the island. It was hoped that a small bayou running the length of the new community dug out to help reduce flood risks, Mr. McGraw said, could help make residents feel more at home. But Ms. Handen wishes it wasn't there. I did what I wanted on the bayou, she said with frustration as she looked toward the shining waterway. That bayou's not the same. As AI fever rises in Silicon Valley, Pope Leo has a few words. The American Pope wants to take artificial intelligence down a notch. Is he challenging the tech companies, or will tech take over the papacy? By David Straitfeld. Silicon Valley has always had messianic dreams, dating back to the days when computers filled entire rooms. One of the oldest industry jokes has a programmer asking a computer, "Is there a God?" The computer answers, "There is now." The Whole Earth Catalog, a proto-hacker compendium of tools that deeply influenced Steve Jobs, proclaimed, "We are as gods and might as well get good at it." By investing hundreds of billions of dollars in artificial intelligence, tech leaders are signaling that those early dreams have been fulfilled. Next stop, transcendence. Just as the new religion of AI seemed to be solidifying its control over mankind's destiny, however, a new voice is being heard on the other side of the world. Its message to the tech industry, slow down, elevate the human. Machines are not gods. Pope Leo XIV, the first American pope, published with great ceremony on Monday his first encyclical, Magnifica Humanitas, or Magnificent Humanity, the 42,300-word policy statement is respectful and named no names, but is at heart a sharp rebuke to Silicon Valley's assertions that it alone can be trusted to develop the future. AI can be a valuable tool, the Pope acknowledged, but the technology tends to amplify the power of those who already possess economic resources, expertise, and access to data. Without adequate oversight and transparency, he warned, those who control AI will impose their own moral vision, which will become the invisible infrastructure of these systems. That would be bad news, he said. A more moral AI is not enough if that morality is determined by a few.
The encyclical is expected to be at the center of the 70-year-old pontiff's reign in the same way that Rerum Novarum, which advocated for workers' rights and a fair wage, was at the heart of Pope Leo XIII's papacy at the end of the 19th century. Released with Silicon Valley while Silicon Valley slept, Magnifica Humanitas marked the latest effort to shape and possibly restrain the AI boom. President Trump last week came close to signing a measure that would have given the federal government the power to evaluate AI models before they were publicly released, then canceling the signing. The same day, California's Governor Gavin Newsom signed a measure to study AI's impact on employment, an acknowledgement of the turmoil of companies insist is coming. Elon Musk, who has his own AI ambitions, tried to derail OpenAI, the leading AI company, with a lawsuit, but was thwarted this month on technical grounds. Magnifica Humanitas arrives as a challenge to tech moguls like Mr. Musk, whose power and influence rival such medieval popes as Innocent III. Pope Innocent asserted that the papacy was the sun and mere kings the moon. The latter would not be seen without the light cast by the former. Love him or hate him, Mr. Musk, Mark Zuckerberg, Peter Thiel, Sam Altman, and their peers exert similar influence on our modern kings, which is to say politicians. The American economy is being propped up by spending on AI. The technology is being deployed in offices and classrooms with dizzying speed and unknown effect. The old religion challenging the new is a dramatic story, the stuff of thrillers. Silicon Valley has encountered little public opposition in its 50-year history, certainly nothing with the sweep and authority of Magnifica Humanitas. Pope Leo was the spiritual leader of 1.4 billion Catholics, and instructing them to be cautious or even suspicious of AI, especially if the warning is regularly reinforced among the laity, could put a dent in tech's global ambitions. How much influence does the Pope have in our secular Western world? Asked Timothy Ahn, a doctoral candidate at the University of California, Berkeley, studying the development of AI in religious institutions. We're about to see. I doubt that tech executives in Palo Alto are going to be reading this encyclical. In the best case scenario, said Mr. Ahn, a former seminarian, the encyclical will shape some moral deliberations. Popes have traditionally worked within the long term in mind, and any evaluation of the encyclical's effect is years away. Those who know both Silicon Valley and the Vatican say any expectation of a head-on confrontation, much less a holy war, are misguided. A decade ago, Pope Francis began inviting tech luminaries in for an annual AI conference called Minerva Dialogues. In any case, if Leo confronts are misguided. A decade ago, Pope Francis began inviting tech luminaries in for an annual AI conference called

and the conversion around it. I'm sorry, the conversation around it. When Francis released his scathing encyclical about climate change in 2015, no oil company executives were invited to speak. Luke Burgess, the founder of the Clooney Institute, which explores how faith and reason bear on technology and innovation, was optimistic that Leo's words would have an effect. The encyclical is a live wire that truly has the potential to change what is getting built in Silicon Valley, said Mr. Burgess, also a former seminarian, who could help to give people a vocabulary to understand a new thing, in the same way that Rerum Novarum helped people understand the concept of a just wage. But it won't happen automatically or quickly or easily. The church is only beginning its work here, Mr. Burgess said. It needs to engage with a powerful counterforce that currently has it outnumbered in both capital and compute. 20 years ago, even the idea of a confrontation between a pope and Silicon Valley was unthinkable. But in recent years, tech has moved deeper into matters that used to be exclusively religious in nature. There are widespread efforts to ward off death through various forms of lifestyle hacking. The singularity, the rapturous moment when man and machine merge, is another hot topic. Mr. Thiel, a tech investor, gives lectures about the Antichrist, which he says has arrived in the form of environmentalists. A former Google engineer, Anthony Lewandowski, set up a church in 2017 to promote the realization of Godhead based on artificial intelligence, closed it, and then opened it again in 2023. Mr. Lewandowski, who was sentenced to 18 months in prison for stealing trade secrets from Google, but was pardoned by Mr. Trump, was ahead of his time. AI is now widely seen in tech and tech-sympathetic circles as quasi-divine. People are so ready to make AGI their god, said Gary Tan, who runs the startup incubator Y Combinator, referring to artificial general intelligence, the next level of AI. John Lennox, the retired Oxford mathematician who wrote 2084, Artificial Intelligence and the Future of Humanity, said, "This race for AI superintelligence is to make God and be God." Bill Gates, contemplating the glorious future, said, you can almost call it a new religion. If AI is a new religion or God, that puts it in competition with the old religions and the old gods. And Silicon Valley generally has one response to competition: squash it. Whatever ethical and humanist reasons Pope Leo has to protest AI, he also needs to defend his market share, much the way Walmart had defended itself against the upstart Amazon. The tech world's initial reaction to the encyclical was muted on the holiday weekend. Jack Dorsey, a co-founder of Twitter, recirculated it to his millions of followers on X. For all the noise over religion in Silicon Valley, Leo doesn't have many faithful there. A character on the satirical show Silicon Valley once joked that Christianity was borderline illegal in the tech community, although the reality is more complicated. Nearly a quarter of San Franciscans are Catholic, a higher percentage than the U.S. as a whole, according to a recent Pew poll. But the percentage of the religiously unaffiliated in the city is also much higher. The bottom line is that relatively few tech workers are likely to hear about the Pope's new encyclical from a priest. Many AI applications encroach on the traditional human role of the spiritual counselor. The popular app Text with Jesus now offers voicemail responses. Bible AI describes itself as here to simply be a helper, a listener, a friend. Just Like Me offers a Jesus chatbot that it lauds for its compassion, guidance, and unconditional support. People are turning to AI.

0: in their darkest moments, said Greg M. Epstein, the humanist chaplain at Harvard and MIT. They're turning it to it like an object of worship. But Pope Leo was saying, the true source of virtue is in humanity and God. Mr. Epstein, author of Tech Agnostic, How Technology Became the World's Most Powerful Religion and Why It Desperately Needs a Reformation, said, the Pope is really doing the Lord's work here, and I say that as an atheist. There are so few institutions left on planet Earth that have the gravitas, the strength, the communal network to take on this phenomenon, which is trying to become inevitable and superhuman. Nevertheless, he fears it may be too late. Big tech is essentially its own religion with its own theology and rights, not to mention its own power and influence, Mr. Epstein said. Pope Leo's encyclical will be automatically viewed as false doctrine. Trump's self-indulgence deepens GOP fears in midterms. The stupid stuff is killing our chances, said a retiring Republican senator. By Shane Goldmacher and Patricia Meze. A little more than 5 months ahead of midterm elections, President Trump seems to be focused on virtually anything other than keeping Republican control of Congress. He endorsed a MAGA challenger over Texas's senior Republican senator, ignoring warnings that he could endanger the seat. He has boasted almost daily about his expensive and expansive new White House ballroom. He has minimized rising gas costs, waving off spiking prices at the pump as peanuts last week compared to what he is pursuing in Iran. And even as he engaged over the weekend in negotiations to end the Iran war that he began, Mr. Trump has made plain that he prioritizes his record abroad above domestic affordability, which he has dismissed repeatedly as a Democratic hoax. For many, a new jaw-dropper came last week when Mr. Trump created a $1.8 billion fund to pay people who say they have been victims of weaponization and lawfare, including those who attacked the Capitol and law enforcement officers there on January 6th of 2021. Increased Senate Republicans, many of whom lived through that day, returned home vexed by a president who appears set on pursuing his personal priorities ahead of the November midterm elections, even if doing so undermines his own party. The angrily abandoned Washington on Thursday without funding the president's immigration crackdown or the $1 billion he wants for the ballroom. Republicans know that their party's fate rests with the president, according to interviews with numerous officials in recent weeks. Yet they also know there is not much any of them can do to make him help them. The president was elected to juice the economy, to bring down inflation, to stop illegal immigration, and to get away from woke culture, said Whit Ayers, a Republican pollster. If this highest goal were to maintain control of Congress, he would not be doing what he is doing. Mr. Ayers called the $1.776 billion fund, the figure is a reference to the nation's 250th anniversary, a whole new level of brazenness. Senator Tom Tillis, Republican of North Carolina, who is not seeking re-election, spoke out against it, calling it stupid on stilts, earning him a rebuke from Mr. Trump on social media on Friday. The president called him weak and ineffective and a nitpicker. We need Republicans to do well in November, Mr. Tillis replied, but the stupid stuff is killing our chances. Mr. Trump has long been a self-indulgent political leader who trusts his own instincts, even when that means veering off message. But in his second term, he has surrounded himself with a senior team of loyalists who mostly acquiesce to his impulses. The institutional guardrails that once kept him in check are weakened or gone, with his cabinet and Republicans largely proving pliant to his demands over the last 16 months. Along the way, the president's overall approval rating has slumped, to an all-time low, leaving congressional Republicans alarmed at their fall prospects. A string of wins in GOP primaries in which Mr. Trump helped oust those who have disagreed with him appears to have emboldened him to remain focused on his pet projects, including attacking those he deems insufficiently loyal. Unpopular presidents typically give lawmakers in difficult times some leeway to distance themselves from the White House. Mr. Trump, though, has demanded that members of his party pull ever closer. On Wednesday, the morning after the primary defeat of Representative Thomas Massie of Kentucky, a top Republican critic, Mr. Trump singled out Representative Brian Fitzpatrick of Pennsylvania, the only House Republican to survive in a district that Mr. Trump lost in 2016, 2020, and 2024. He likes voting against Trump, Mr. Trump said in an unprompted warning shot. You know what happens with that? It doesn't work out well. Mr. Fitzpatrick, who represents the Philadelphia suburbs, said he would join other Republicans in killing Mr. Trump's $1.8 billion fund. Most reasonable people view this know it is a problem, know that it shouldn't be allowed to move forward, he said in an interview on Thursday. He was dismissive of Mr. Trump's comments about him. I've shared with the president, with the speaker, with everybody that I don't report to any party in Washington, D.C., he said. We're all encountered various personalities through our lives going back to childhood in the schoolyard. There's a right way and there's a wrong way to deal with them. Mr. Trump certainly brings some advantages, including a super PAC with a $350 million war chest that allies are anxious for him to start spending. He has also shown an ability to get out the vote, unlike anyone else, though the party has suffered in the last decade when he has not been on the ballot. But even some of Mr. Trump's Republican allies are growing frustrated by what they see as his Trump-first agenda. Though most are skittish of openly crossing a president with thin skin and a long memory, according to interviews with multiple Republican officials who spoke on condition of anonymity to avoid the president's ire. Mr. Trump's influence on those still seeking office was clear in the remarks of the Republican nominee to replace Mr. Tillis, Michael Whatley, whom Mr. Trump had once appointed to a post as chairman of the Republican National Committee. Without hesitation, Mr. Whatley lined up behind the president and his $1.8 billion fund. The Department of Justice under Joe Biden was completely weaponized, Mr. Whatley told Fox News on Friday. It went after the president, it went after his allies. That can be absolutely never happen again. Many Republicans come to accept Mr. Trump's seemingly selfish moves, whether it is his warm praise for Mayor Zohran Mamdani of New York City, undercutting Republican efforts to cast Mr. Mamdani as a scary socialist boogeyman, or his pardon late last year of Representative Henry Cuellar of Texas, helping one of the Democratic Party's most embattled incumbents. In January, Mr. Trump attacked his party most vulnerable Senate incumbent Susan Collins of Maine, saying that she should never be elected to office again, after she voted with Democrats and a handful of other Republicans to curtail Mr. Trump's war powers after he took military action against Venezuela. It is a remark that Democrats could deploy this fall to depress Republican turnout in a Senate contest that could determine control of the chamber. Taylor Bodewich, who was a White House deputy chief of staff for Mr. Trump last year, dismissed concerns that the president was undercutting midterm candidates as needless hand-wringing. People get wrapped up around the political axle of what did Trump say today, Mr. Bodewich said, ticking through some of Mr. Trump's policy accomplishments, such as last year's tax cuts. The outcome of the midterms will be dictated by the consequential actions that the president has taken throughout the country and around the world. Mr. Trump has been prioritizing of late, however, has been more than even some loyal Republicans had bargained for. He is the builder-in-chief, plowing ahead in construction of the new White House ballroom, painting the Lincoln Memorial reflecting pool on the National Mall, pressing forward with a triumphal arch to be built along the Potomac, and transforming a public golf course in Washington into a championship-level course. He is the self-promoter-in-chief with his administration, putting his face inside passports, on currency, on banners outside federal buildings, and on national park passes. I'm sorry, we've run out of time. I can't quite finish this article. You've been listening to the front page of the New York Times for Tuesday, May 26th. My name is Tim.
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2: Here's the forecast for the Boston and South Shore area on the Talking Information Center from the National Weather Service. For today, sunny, temperatures in the lower 80s, overnight cloudy, temperatures in the mid-60s. Wednesday, sunny, temperatures into the mid-80s. The sun rose this morning at 5:13, setting at 8:10 this evening. 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
7: Hi, everyone. This is Marion from the Talking Information Center, and this is the Patriot Ledger for Tuesday, May 26th. Quincy School Committee speaks after making Lunar New Year a holiday in Quincy. After 5 years of advocacy and frustrated hopes, proponents of making Lunar New Year a school holiday in Quincy Public Schools have finally achieved their goal. At the May 20th school board meeting, members voted 6-0 to designate February 6, 2027 as an official holiday, on par with Thanksgiving, Christmas, and Good Friday. Member Paul Bergoli, who historically has opposed the measure, did not attend. You spoke at open forum, you wrote letters, you brought signatures and data, and everyone beyond coalition, said Tom Lewing, the board's first Asian American member, who thanked Lunar New Year advocates for their work. They're going to write case studies about your efforts and persistence in applying all the tools of the democratic process, Lewing continued. And those who tried to impede your progress will just be footnotes. Lunar New Year is the most significant holiday in various Asian cultures. In Quincy, 40% of the student body claim Asian descent, making up the single largest ethnic bloc in the school system. Many district schools see high absenteeism on the holiday, particularly North Quincy High School, which had a 55% absence rate on Lunar New Year in 2025. Loud cheers broke out after the vote. The board recessed as advocates congratulated each other and embraced. One even danced. The joy you saw in folks last night was real, Campbell told the Patriot Ledger on Thursday, May 21st. It was such a remarkable feeling that we were able to deliver to this to our community. Campbell, whose family celebrates Lunar New Year, said the holiday's non-recognition has put a strain on Asian American families. You're not passing down your traditions, she said. You're not spending time with your family. You're worrying about assimilation. Padillos, who first supported Lunar New Year as an advocate, then as board member after her 2023 election, joined the celebration. It's a good day in Quincy, she told the Patriot Ledger by phone. I'm proud of the work we put in. The people who came out to speak, their advocacy, and the voices were so important. Also celebrating, though unable to attend in person, was former board member Frank Santoro, who served as Quincy High School principal from 2005 to 2013. Santoro was the first person to propose placing Lunar New Year on the school calendar in 2021. I watched it on my telephone, Santoro told the Patriot Ledger from California, where he's vacationing. I am very happy. I introduced it in 2021, didn't get a second to my motion, and after that, I was very frustrated. Santoro said high absenteeism on Lunar New Year made instruction futile while enforcing some Asian students to an unfair situation. I felt bad for the kids who wanted to have perfect attendance, he said. It put them in a quandary. I hated to see that for a day of doing nothing in school. Member Tina Cahill, who historically opposed the measure, explained why she was changing her position just before the vote. She said, contrary to popular belief, I do respect the Asian community, as I respect all other religions, cultures, and families in the city. We have a 35-36% Asian descent that celebrate Lunar New Year. I appreciate that, but I also feel that the other 65% or 70% of our families also deserve the respect of honoring their cultures and their religions as well. I felt that giving an excused holiday was a way to respect everyone. That's been my stance, but obviously I'm not in the majority right now in terms of honoring Lunar New Year, so I'll stand with my colleagues and vote to put the H on the calendar. The next Lunar New Year falls on February 6, 2027, which is a Saturday. That means no school closures, but the date will be marked with an H for holiday, the same designation for holidays like Christmas, Good Friday, and other Quincy Public Schools calendar. But the holiday is observed with a day off. There may be some work left to do. Asked if the calendar change may affect union agreements, Superintendent of Schools Kevin Mulvey said it may require impact bargaining and that the school board would likely address the issue in early September, well in advance of the 27-28 academic year. For a time, it seemed that Lunar New Year might have to wait again, despite November's election of Campbell and Lewing, which assured majority support on the 7-member board. The measure already had the support of Mayor Tom Koch and Padillos. In early May, Mulvey told the Patriot Ledger that a policy amendment introduced by Cahill and approved unanimously in February of 2025 may require a supermajority, 5 of the board's 7 members, to designate Lunar New Year as a holiday. A board member brought the policy to Mulvey's attention, asking his opinion on the implications for Lunar New Year, Mulvey told the Patriot Ledger. He declined to identify the school board member. The revelation drew the ire of longtime advocates who accused the board of moving the goalposts. The amendment reads as follows. For the information of staff, students, parents, and guardians, the calendar will set forth the day school will be in session, early release days, and federal, state, municipal, and contractual holidays and vacation periods. Asked why she made the amendment, which passed unanimously in February of 2025, Cahill wrote, my intent, and I believe that of everyone who voted for it, was to take personal and political motivation out of the process and honor holidays that are designated by federal, state, municipal, and contractual obligation. At the May 20th meeting, the board went into executive session to consult its attorney on the matter. When the meeting reopened to the public, Board Chair Koch moved to strike the amendment from the policy. The motion passed 6-0, clearing the way for a second 6-0 vote, a vote approving Lewing's motion to add New Year, the Lunar New Year, to the calendar. Quincy citizens have won a court case over Mayor's race petition. A group of citizens has won its case against City Clerk Nicole Crispo and the Quincy Board of Registrars, whom they say wrongly rejected some 1,800 printed names on a petition to undo and replace the $126,000 raise Mayor Tom Koch proposed for himself, which was then passed unanimously by the previous City Council in June of 2024. The petition included a printed name column next to one for cursive signatures. Crispo said she directed staff reviewing the petition sheets to ignore the printed name column during the verification process. Many cursive signatures were rejected even when legible printed names appeared on the same line. The court concludes that the plaintiffs have met their burden to prove that the law required the defendants to certify those printed voter names, reads the order of Judge Rosemary Connolly, who oversaw evidentiary hearing in February. The law requires certification of a signature if it can be verified using the printed name, regardless of in which column it may appear on the petition. The judge's order says that Crispo and the Board of Registrars violated Chapter 53, Section 7 of Massachusetts law and Section 5503 of the state's Code of Regulations. Two separate cases were brought against the city, one by the petition's organizers, Stephen Perdios, Joe Murphy, and Joanne Collins, and another by residents who signed and whose signatures were rejected. The cases were subsequently merged. In her 19-page order, Connolly ordered the city to conduct a review of 1,397 signatures rejected by the clerk's office for illegibility, and this time consider the printed names where the signer provided one. If that name corresponds to a registered voter at the address indicated on the petition, then the registrar shall certify it as a signature and count it toward the 8% threshold to get the question on the ballot, the order reads. During the February hearings, both parties agreed that if Crispo's office had accepted the printed names, the petition, which would reset the mayor's salary from $285,000 to $183,000, would have met the threshold. Connolly ordered the city to complete the review by June 18, 2026. Route 3 bridge repairs will start in Hingham. The Massachusetts Department of Transportation will be performing overnight bridge repairs on Derby Street over Route 3, Pilgrim Highway, in Hingham. The work is scheduled to take place beginning May 26 through July 2026, according to a community announcement. Crews will work from 9 p.m. to 5 a.m. Sunday through Thursday. During this period, lane closures will be in effect on Route 3 northbound and southbound. Temporary traffic changes, including lane and shoulder closures, will be implemented as needed. At least one lane of travel will remain open at all times, and police will assist with traffic control and safety setups. Drivers should expect delays and are advised to reduce speed and use caution when traveling through the work area, according to the announcement. All scheduled work is weather dependent and subject to change without notice. To stay informed about traffic conditions, travelers can download the Mass 511 mobile app or visit mass511.com for live cameras, travel times, real-time traffic updates, and project information. Travelers can also dial 511 and select a route to hear real-time conditions and follow at MassDOT on X, formerly known as Twitter, to receive regular updates on road and traffic conditions. A Randolph teen is accused of brandishing a gun outside a prom in Kingston. A Randolph 18-year-old is in custody after he allegedly brandished a gun in the parking lot outside a prom in Kingston on Thursday night. The Kingston Police Department responded to Indian Pond Country Club Thursday night, May 21st, around 7:15 p.m. to report a disturbance during the prom for Hanover South Shore Technical High School. Initial investigation reveals reports that an 18-year-old male, who was not a student but was known to attendees, got into an argument in the parking lot with two female students, the department said in a Facebook post. The argument allegedly escalated into the male threatening to run a student over and also brandishing a black firearm, pointing it to the sky and appearing to load a round into the chamber of the weapon. The male then fled the area in a vehicle. Following the incident, police conducted multiple interviews that led to the suspects being located at his home in Randolph. After some time surrounding the home and attempting to make contact with the suspect surrendered peacefully, according to the police. As of around 1 a.m. on Friday, the male had been detained, and Kingston police detectives are seeking additional legal process to conduct various search seizures. No injuries were reported as a result of the incident. There is no known public safety risk at this time, the department said. More details will be provided as soon as reasonably possible. White shark studies continue on Cape Cod, and the dusky sharks add new to the findings. This is from Chatham. Cape Cod shark researchers are opening the 2026 field season with familiar waters and new questions, tracking white sharks along the Outer Cape, expanding work in Cape Cod Bay, and following an unexpected trail of dusky sharks that's reshaping what scientists thought they knew. At a recent season briefing held at the Atlantic White Shark Conservancy Shark Center in Chatham on May 18th, the scientists laid out this season's goals, discussed ongoing work and technology used to track sharks in local waters, and updated public outreach efforts. One major area of focus this year will be Cape Cod Bay, where the team, led by AWSC senior scientist Megan Witten, in collaboration with shark researcher Greg Schommel of the Massachusetts Division of Marine Fisheries, last season began to investigate how younger sharks may be using the bay differently than their larger counterparts commonly seen along the Atlantic side. Cape Cod Bay really is a kind of frontier, Winston said. The focus has been on the larger white sharks feeding on seals off the outer Cape beaches. Now the bay is kind of the next logical step. Last year, responding to increasing reports of white sharks on the north side, the team spent about a week in the bay and tagged 17 white sharks there, Scummel said, noting that they were all relatively small juveniles. Fully grown, female white sharks reach about 15 to 16 feet, while males reach 11 to 13 feet. Unlike the larger adult sharks seen hunting seals along the Atlantic side of the Cape, the smaller sharks appear to be feeding mostly on fish and squid in the bay, and some fishermen have reported the sharks going after hooked fish before they can reel them in. They are using Cape Cod Bay almost as an important juvenile habitat. The team is now using camera tags, which collect video and movement data, to get better insights into shark behavior in the bay. Scomal and advances in technology have dramatically improved what researchers are able to learn about shark behavior on a minute scale. When we first started, we were looking at what these animals were doing monthly or weekly, and then we went to that and we were doing daily to hourly, and now we're knowing what they're doing every second. The work in Cape Cod Bay builds on more than a decade of research centered on the Outer Cape, where white sharks gather seasonally around the region's rebounding seal population. Cape Cod is recognized as a global hotspot for white sharks, making it ideal for researching the normally elusive animals since it gives scientists predictable access to the species. Researchers also discussed ongoing use of satellite tags, acoustic tracking arrays, drones, and dorsal fin-mounted transmitters that send real-time location data used to learn more about the shark's behavior and inform public safety. Some of the most surprising research discussed involved a different species altogether. In 2023, reports from beachgoers near Great Point on Nantucket described sharks repeatedly attacking seals close to shore. It was initially believed the activity involved white sharks, but videos later showed the predators were primarily dusky sharks. This is something that was completely new to the shark science, Winton said. Up until these observations, we didn't know that dusky sharks fed on seals. The researchers believe the dusky shark activity may reflect changing predator-prey relationships as both seal and shark populations recover from past overhunting. Winton said Cape Cod was historically at the northern reach of the dusky shark range. At this time, dusky sharks appear to be taking advantage of the absence of the white sharks off Nantucket and not hunting as much along the Cape shores. We have not seen an appreciable increase in duskies along the Outer Cape, Scomel said. I think the competition with white sharks is a losing battle for them, and so this seems to be an isolated to Nantucket, particularly the eastern side of Nantucket. But scientists are keeping an eye on the trend. The researchers said the public safety messaging around both species is the same, since they're both hunting close to shore, where their habitat intersects with swimmers, paddleboarders, surfers, and boaters. Scomel emphasized that the ongoing research is what informs public safety policies and procedures, and on Cape Cod there are well-established efforts to ensure public education and encourage shark smart behavior, including avoid swimming near seals or large schools of fish and paying attention to water depth. Scomo also highlighted regulations put in place last year targeting shore-based white shark fishing. Under Massachusetts law, it's also illegal to fish for white sharks in open waters. We've had people who have come into those areas and attempted and have successfully tried to catch large white sharks. That's not good for public safety, and it's not good for the species. The Atlantic White Shark Conservancy, which sets up informational kiosks at various beaches along the season through its Shark Smart Beach program, is also expanding its outreach this summer. Since Shark Smart Beach program began in 2020, it has reached more than 8,200 people. This according to Kristen Smith, the conservatory's outreach and social media manager. This summer, the program is expanding to Sandy Neck Beach in Barnstable amid the growing shark reports in Cape Cod Bay. The conservancy is also translating shark safety materials into Spanish, Portuguese, and French. And next from the State House, Massachusetts passes a bill honoring fallen police officers. Following the deaths of Officer Stephen LaPorta and Trooper Kevin Traynor, the Massachusetts House of Representatives unanimously passed a bill to honor them and all fallen law enforcement officers through a new license plate starting May 20th. The bill, known as an Act Honoring Blue Star Families, would direct the Registry of Motor Vehicles to create a new distinctive license plate for cars that reads Blue Star Family and a Blue Star Family emblem for motorcycle plates, as well as offer vanity plate registrations. The plate would be free of charge for Blue Star families or the parent, child, spouse, sibling, or grandchild of a law enforcement officer who was killed in the line of duty. Firefighters and EMTs are not included in the definition of law enforcement officers. Massachusetts currently offers a wide array of specialty license plates, from Red Sox plates to right whale plates to Gold Star family plates, which you can order online. Massachusetts already possesses tremendous culture of utilizing our license plates to honor what we value, said Representative Michael Soder, Republican from Bellingham. The Blue Star family plate must be next. If we can utilize our vehicles to champion our sports teams and preserve our wildlife, we must certainly extend this public's everyday honor to the surviving members of our police officers. In just the past 5 months, two Massachusetts law enforcement officers passed away in the line of duty. LaPorta, 43, was killed on Route 146 in Uxbridge while assisting a motorist after midnight on January 7th. He was outside his vehicle when a truck hit the officer and his cruiser. Traynor was killed the early morning of Wednesday, May 6th, in a head-on collision with a wrong-way driver on Route 1 in Linfield. The wrong-way driver, Hernan Moreno, 50, of Roslindale, was killed in the crash, with the trooper rushed to the hospital, where he later died. Soder called the deaths of the two officers an unthinkable tragedy. The pain felt by our town, our Commonwealth, our local police department, and the loved ones left behind by these heroes in a solemn reminder of the immense debt we owe to those who place themselves in harm's way to keep us safe. The bill passed the House 156-0. According to a House press release, it will go back to the Senate for approval before heading to Governor Maura Healey's desk. But its chances look good. The original version of the legislation previously passed the Senate unanimously in January, and Healey has also voiced her support for the measure. Duxbury High School tennis star is ready for the big moment. The first court spotlight cast brightly upon Willie Pierce. He never shied away. The junior standout nuanced his approach, and wins for the Duxbury High boys tennis team were quick to stack. Pierce was promoted after the Dragons graduated four top players from last year's squad that paraded a Division II state championship victory in which Pierce shined at first doubles. A candidate for Patriot Ledger MVP, Pierce began the season by winning 9 out of his first 10 matches on the court. He gutted out one of the most impressive victories to date by outlasting Hingham star Ethan Wahofteg, last year's league MVP winner, in a marquee showdown between the teams that clinched the Patriot League title for Duxbury 17-1 on Wednesday, May 20th. He really enjoyed the spotlight, being number one. He knew we relied on him, longtime head coach John Bernard said. He's beating kids that the last couple of years he hasn't beaten because he's ready for it. He's matured into a tennis player instead of trying to slug it out. It took him a little bit of time to morph into a strategist. It's been a roller coaster, Pierce said of his promotion with a smile. Normally in doubles, you have someone to bring you up when you're doing bad, but now, in singles, it's all a mental state in your head. You've got to think on your own and play tennis by yourself. Well, that's it for local news. So this is a story about the Ebola situation in Africa. Doctors operating on the front lines of the fight against Ebola in the Congo, already gripping with shortages of basic supplies, are now also having to deal with attacks on their facilities and fleeing patients as the virus spreads rapidly. At least three such incidents have occurred in the northeastern province of Ituri, where the first Ebola cases were reported, including two over the weekend, targeting the same hospital that caused more than two dozen patients to run away. The attacks recall the widespread violence targeting health facilities during a 2018-2020 outbreak in eastern Congo that killed more than 25 health workers. Some were perpetrated by civilians who were angry about not being able to bury their loved ones or were convinced that the outbreak was a hoax. The influx of money and resources into the area that had felt neglected during decades of conflict and humanitarian crisis has spurred local suspicions about the real motives for the sudden spike of interest. A similar dynamic seems to be playing out now, said Dr. Richard Lakuto, medical director of the Mokiwala General Referral Hospital, which came under attack first on May 23rd and again on May 24th. He said there's a denial of the disease within the population, with some members wanting to claim the bodies of suspected and or confirmed cases. The World Health Organization has declared the outbreak of the rare strain of Ebola the third largest outbreak on a record, a public health emergency of international concern. WHO Chief Tedros Adhanom said on May 24th there has been more than 900 suspected cases in the outbreak, and including 101 confirmed cases. On May 25th, Tedros said there had been 220 suspected cases in the current Ebola outbreak and that the delay in detecting cases meant responders were now playing catch-up. At the hospital located in Amago Blaul town, where many cases have been reported, 18 Ebola patients fled on May 23rd after unidentified individuals burned tents erected by medical charity Medicines Sans Frontier, where patients were being isolated. Four lab results from those patients have come back, three negative results and one positive. So we have one confirmed case of Ebola that continues to circulate in the community and evade the response, said the doctor. On May 24th, the hospital came under four waves of attacks by young people mobilized by relatives of a Christian religious leader who died of Ebola. Seven other patients fled the Congolese police and soldiers had to mobilize to restore order. A suspected Ebola patient who was in critical condition with hemorrhaging died in a second attack while trying to flee from his bed. The perpetrators of the attacks wanted dead Ebola victims' bodies released for burial. The bodies of Ebola victims are highly infectious after death and unsafe burials in which family members handle the body without protective equipment are a leading driver of transmission. Health workers faced a handful of attacks by angry mobs during the last Ebola outbreak in West Africa, the largest on record, some of whom accused them of spreading the virus. But the phenomenon exploded during the 2018-2020 outbreak in eastern Congo, a region marked by rampant insecurity and mistrust of authorities. In addition to more than spontaneous outpourings of anger by local communities, many attacks were carried out by militia groups looking to exploit the outbreak for political and financial gain. The current outbreak is believed to have originated in Ituri before spreading to North and South Kivu provinces, including areas under the control of the Rwanda-backed M23 rebels, and across the border into neighboring Uganda. On May 25th, Uganda reported two more confirmed cases of Ebola, bringing the total number of cases in the country to seven. And we'll end today's reading with a little bit of history trivia. On this day in 1864, President Abraham Lincoln signed a measure creating the Montana Territory. And in 1924, President Calvin Coolidge signed the Immigration Act of 1924, which barred immigration from Asia and restricted the total number of immigrants from other parts of the world to 165,000 annually. And in 1927, the Ford Model T officially ended production as Henry Ford and his son Edsel drove the 15 millionth Model T off the Ford assembly line in Highland Park, Michigan. In 1940, Operation Dynamo, the evacuation of more than 337,000 Allied troops from Dunkirk, France, began during World War II. And in 1967, the Beatles album, Sgt. Pepper's Lonely Hearts Club Band, was released. Well, that's a wrap for today's Patriot Ledger. Thank you for listening, ladies and gentlemen, and I hope you all have a great day.
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17: Greetings. I'm Janet, and I'll be reading from the Brockton Enterprise, dated today, Tuesday, May 20. Six. Our first article is, I'm glad to have this back. Cape Cod veteran's bronze medal found returned to his Brockton family. Written by Margie Cullen. Walter Fry Jr., an MBTA employee from Brockton, remembers playing with his father's Bronze Star medal as a child. His father never talked about his time in the war, Fry said, and when he died over 35 years ago, the medal disappeared too. So on May 18th, when the Massachusetts Treasurer Deborah B. Goldberg returned the medal, Fry was visibly emotional. When I got the call, I was shaken, a little bit like I am right now, he said. I'm glad to have this back. The medal's return was part of the State's Treasury Unclaimed Properties Division ongoing effort to reunite military honors with their rightful heirs. These occasions make up for all the tough days worthwhile, Goldberg said. We're fortunate that we have veterans benefits under my office, and we're able to help take care of so many veterans and service members who sacrifice so much in order to take care of the rest of us. Who was Walter Frey Sr.? Staff Sergeant Walter Frey Sr. was from Mashpee, served in the U.S. Army during World War II, the Korean War, and the Vietnam War. He enlisted when he was 20 years old. Frey Sr. was awarded the Bronze Star Medal in 1951 for his service during the Korean War. He died in 1992 at 68 years old. My father never spoke about the war. Nothing. Not one story. It wasn't until after he passed away his brother told me about some of the things he had done. Some of the battles he had been in, Frey Jr. said. This isn't about me or my family or anything else. This is really about my father being honored because he was a quiet, unassuming man, and I think it's worth celebrating him and his contributions. Frey Jr., now 61, described his father as a peaceful, gentle man that would never have known was a part of any war. He thanked everyone involved in finding and returning the medal to him, saying that it was part of my father. Frey Jr., a supervisor in the Green Line Track Department, was joined by his family at the State House. MBTA General Manager Philip Eng also came to the ceremony. What is a Bronze Star? A Bronze Star Medal is awarded to a heroic or meritorious achievement for or service. This was the first bronze medal the department has returned, according to Andrew Napolitan, the communications director at the Office of Massachusetts State Treasury and Receiver General. The department found the medal in a safety deposit box Frey Sr. had put it in for safekeeping. While Frey Jr. had found the keys, the bank his father had put it was closed. The bank had ended up passing it along until the Unclaimed Property Division eventually found it. Over the last year, the department has also returned at least three Purple Hearts, which are given to servicemen members who were wounded or killed in action, Napolitano said. New program helps adults with disabilities find the dignity of work, written by Jacob Poschner. The young man who has developmental disability has made great strides toward independence since joining the Career and Community Access Program in Boston. Valerie Danger, program director, said the program member has now worked for years in the kitchen of a school cafeteria in Boston and regularly uses the bus and rideshare services on his own. He has become friends with his colleague and goes to cookouts at their houses, Danger said. Danger has noticed how much the young man's confidence has increased. A few years ago, when Danger sat on his meetings with the Department of Development Services, the man would often look at Danger while answering a question. But now he answers it without looking for that validation or confirmation, Danger said. Career and Community Access now has a downtown Brockton location in a building at 142 Crescent Street, which Danger also runs. The goal, Danger said, is to serve 45 young adults, mostly between 22 and 29 years of age, at one time. Activities include volunteering and learning independent living skills. The Brockton Career and Community Initiative came out of a partnership between the House of Possibilities, GVS, the Jewish Vocational Services, Boston, and Old Colony YMCA. All three groups will provide services for people at the Brockton location. We've had a lot of opportunities and great projects that happened in Brockton, but I believe a lot of times it's siloed, Nelson Fernandez, the mayor's deputy chief of staff, said during a packed ribbon-cutting event on Thursday, May 21st. We have various organizations working and kind of doing their own thing. These groups coming together make the center come to fruition as a testament to what we really want to see in Brockton. Help people find the dignity of work. The workforce participation rate for adults with disability in the United States is just 24% compared to 68% of non-disabled population. House of Possibilities President and CEO Katie Torino said during the ribbon cutting in Massachusetts, over 1,000 people are waiting on the list for adult services, she said. Last year, about 60% of the members of the Career and Community Access Program Boston, which is run by the House of Possibilities and the JVS Boston, participated in the workforce, according to Torino. Our goal is to replicate the success of CCAP Boston right here in downtown Brockton, she said. The goal of GVS Boston founder, who started the organization during the Great Depression, was to help people find the dignity of work, President and CEO Kira Kozlansky had said during the event. What will happen here day to day? Danger said career and community access expanded to Brockton, both because of demand for services in the city and the proximity of the commuter rail, BAT bus, nearby colleges, and other places where members can participate in the programs, volunteer, and work. Independent living is the key topic area at the Career and Community Access. That means learning skills like budgeting, going to the grocery store, cooking, and looking for a job, Danger said. Volunteering, where the members must stay focused and attentive for a few hours, helps them gain endurance needed to work at a job. One member went on the bus, onto the bus dishes at a restaurant, he said. Another worked stocking inventory at a shoe store. Once someone has found their first job, ambition starts to grow, Danger said, because now they start to think about getting a place to live on their own. Love to experience the joy. At Career and Community Access, Danger said the focus is on nurturing what programs are good. What program members are good at. Some of those qualities include persistence, punctuality, advocating for themselves, Danger said. Most of the members love to experience joy, he said. That's the value that we have here at HOPE, House of Possibilities. You walk into a room and you'll have five people come up to you just to meet you and ask your name and tell you about themselves or want to know something about you. And it's done in a very indiscriminative way, no judgment. Send reporter Jacob Poshner story ideas or news tips at the jposhner@enterprise.com. A phishing scam is popping up in Easton, written by Jason McNair. The town of Easton is warning residents about an active phishing scam that's been spreading recently over email. Criminals are impersonating local government officials and sending fraudulent emails to people who have active land use permit applications, the town said in a prepared statement. These emails reference real permit details, including property, address, case numbers, and names of actual officials to appear legitimate. The scheme has been reported nationwide. Victims are then pressured to pay fabricated permit fees via wire transfer, peer-to-peer payment apps, or cyber security, the town said. Only pay through official channels. If unsure, please call our permitting offices. Those who have been impacted by the scam can file a complaint with the FBI's Internet Crime Complaint Center at www.ic3.gov. How can I spot a fraudulent email? Here are some red flags from the town for identifying fraudulent emails regarding permit applications. Request payment via wire transfer, apps like Venmo or Zelle or cyber currency. Creates urgency by threatened delays for your permit if you do not pay immediately. Directs you to respond by email rather than by phone to verify fees. Comes from an email address that does not end in an official government domain. For example, the town of Easton is at easton.ma.us. So a scammer may you at easton.net or at easton.ma.gov to throw you off. Includes a PDF invoice with itemized fees and payment instructions. 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Scammers deliberately replicate these details. What should you do? Do not pay any fees requested via email without first verifying them independently. Look up the phone number for the relevant town of Easton Department Directory from the official government website and call to confirm whether any of these fees are owed. 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Do not use contact info provided in a suspicious email itself. Canton residents can shred documents for free on May 30th, written by Beth McDermott. Residents in Canton are invited to contact info provided in a suspicious email itself. Canton residents can shred documents for free on May 30th.

Up to two bags or two boxes of documents per person will be shredded. The event will be held rain or shine. According to AVP Retail Operations and Assistant Treasurer Nicole Martrisano, people are always asking when the next shred day is going to be because they have personal documents and business documents they love to dispose securely. 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Since 1891. The bank is rated 5-star for strength and stability by Bauer Financial, a bank rating system based in Coral Gables, Florida, according to the announcement. All deposits are insured by the FDIC and the Deposits Insurance Fund. 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Randolph teen accused of brandishing gun outside prom in Kingston. Written by Jansen McNair. A Randolph 18-year-old is in custody after he allegedly brandished a gun in the parking lot outside a prom in Kingston Thursday night, police said. The Kingston Police Department responded to the Indian Pond Country Club Thursday night, May 21st, at around 7:15 p.m. to report a disturbance during the prom for Hanover South Shore Technical High School. Initial investigations revealed reports that an 18-year-old male who was not a student but is known to attendees got into an argument in the parking lot with two female students, the department said in a Facebook post. The argument allegedly escalated into a male threatening to run a student over and also brandishing a black firearm, pointing it into the sky and appearing to load a round in the chamber of the weapon. The male then fled the area in a vehicle, police said. Following the incident, police conducted multiple interviews that led to the suspect being located at his home in Randolph, police said. After some time surrounding the home and attempting to make contact with the suspect surrendered peacefully, according to police. As of 1 a.m. Friday, the male has been detained, and the Kingston police detectives are seeking additional legal process to conduct various search and seizure, police said. No injuries were reported as a result of the incident. There is no known public safety risk at this time, the department said. More details will be provided as soon as reasonably possible. The incident remains under investigation. Hearings shed light on the UPS plane crash, written by Olivia Evans. The National Transportation Safety Board recent two-day investigative hearing into the crash of the UPS flight 2976 included heated discussions around the plane's design, parts requirement, and other technical elements. The public fact-finding meeting aimed to allow involved parties and witnesses to answer questions as well as help the NTSB determine probable cause of the UPS MD-11 cargo plane crash November 4, 2025 that killed a three-person crew and 12 civilians and injured 23 others in Louisville. Once the NTSB, an independent federal agency charged by Congress with investigating every civil aviation accident in the United States, concludes its investigation, it will issue an official determination of probable cause and any safety recommendations. It remains unclear when the final report will be published, but the NTSB will gather additional facts, conduct more interviews, and work towards creating its analysis. Much of the second day of the hearing was focused by distilling how and when the Boeing MD-11 plane involved in the crash was certified for airworthiness. In addition, the hearing focused on how the Boeing kept its fleet up to date

0: and how it coordinated these updates with fleet operators like UPS and maintenance providers such as ST Engineering San Antonio Aerospace. NTSB investigators spent time questioning how Boeing used the 1979 deadly crash of a DC-10 plane in Chicago to alter its design philosophy for subsequent MD-11 planes. It was noted that while some of the NTSB recommendations from the Chicago crash made decades before had been implemented by Boeing and did prevent a same type of crash from occurring, one sticking point was the discussion around the fail-safe design of the lugs and spherical bearings that helped the pylon structure attach the jet engines to the wings. When the NTSB issued a preliminary report about the UPS plane crash late November, it focused on a pylon which separated from the wing during takeoff. Boeing said these parts are designed to fail-safe, and in theory, they are if only one fails. However, if both fails or are damaged, the parts may not be fail-safe, officials said on the May 20th hearing. Additionally, conversations focused on if the spherical bearing was not previously considered a principal structure element should now be considered one. Testimony and documentation provided by the NTSB indicates that the fatigue cracks found in the recovering pylon bearing race a spherical bearing assembled that connects to an engine to a plane wing had a history of reported fractures. If that part had been considered a principal structural element, there may have been additional inspections or life limits for that part, which may have helped officials catch the fatigued fractures and ultimately caused the engine to separate from the plane. It seems like it took an accident for us to start asking these questions, an NTSB official said during the hearing. The Federal Aviation Administration said it largely relies on manufacturers like Boeing and others to submit and alert the agency on any inspection concerns or necessary changes to maintenance procedures. The current reporting and corrective system faced scrutiny from the board as it may leave operators like the UPS unaware of the full extent of issues that could impact airfare in its fleets. Both the FAA and Boeing faced intense criticism during the two-day hearing for their lack of oversight that could potentially allow for fleet-wide issues to arise. Once in a while, we have, unfortunately, days like today where we have to go back and reassess and approve designs and make necessary changes, an FAA official said. At 5 p.m. November 4th, the plane headed from Louisville to Honolulu crashed just after takeoff. According to documents released during the hearing on May 19th, a last-minute plane switch preceded the fatal flight. The Boeing MD-11 plane that crashed, N259UP, was not originally intended to make the trip to Hawaii, but rather the MD-11 N260UP. However, after a flight crew member discovered that a fuel leak as part of the pre-flight inspection, the aircraft was deemed not airworthy. News of the plane was detailed as part of more than 2,000 pages of evidence filed May 19th, providing an in-depth look at maintenance and safety records, witnesses' accounts, and more. During the plane crash, the left engine and its pylon separated from the wing, causing the plane to catch fire prior to crashing. According to preliminary reports from the NTSB, the engine pylon mount had fatigue cracks, which may have played to a role in the crash. The MD-11 has three engines, one mounted under each wing and one mounted under its tail. It was the only plane in the UPS fleet to have a tail engine. All the other UPS aircraft have two engines, except for the Boeing 747-8F, which has four engines, all mounted under the wings. Additionally, the NT CBS reported January 14th, the UPS plane that crashed in November featured problems with part of its Boeing that had flagged 14 years prior. In February 2011, letters to airlines, Boeing noted failures with parts of the pylon, a structure component that connects the engine during the four incidents on the MD-11 airplanes, which is the same model of the UPS plane that crashed. During May 19 testimony, Boeing said at the time it believed the issue of the spherical bearing did not create a safety flight issue. The FAA said it did not disagree with Boeing at the time, but it's not under the presumption that the hazard was underestimated. UPS said it did not receive any additional communication regarding this issue from Boeing. DOJ scrubs new news releases about the January 6th from its site, written by Drew Pittock. The Justice Department acknowledged that it has removed a webpage that detailed charges, convictions, and other information related to the Myriad defendants involved in the January 6, 2021 riot at the U.S. Capitol. After Washington Post staff writer Merle Cornfield posted to X on May 22nd that the Justice Department was quietly deleting info about the Capitol attack from its website, the official DOJ Rapid Response X account fired back, saying there was nothing quiet about it. The account posted that it was proud to reverse the agency's weaponizing under former President Joe Biden. "We will do everything in our power to make whole those who were prosecuted for political purposes," DOJ Rapid Response wrote on its X account. "This includes stripping DOJ website of partisan propaganda." Critics argue that Trump's administration is systematically working to rewrite the events of January 6. According to Cornfield, among the documents purged from its new releases about a man who went to the Capitol with bear spray and faces an ongoing child solicitation case. She also attacked links to two other news releases which were preserved using the Internet Archive's Wayback Machine. At May 24th search of DOJ archives performed by U.S. Today showed that some of these news releases related in January 6 were still available, including when the members of the Oath Keepers and the Proud Boys pleaded guilty to seditious conspiracy charges and an announcement that 13 people were charged in federal court 2 days after the incident, and then Acting Attorney General Jeffrey Rosen's official statement about the riot published January 7, 2021. More generally, the archive search for the term "capital breach" returned just 11 results. A search for the same term in press release published after January 2025, the first day of Trump's second term, returned 0 results. I'm sorry, I'm going to have to end that because we're at the end of my time. My apologies. I'm Janet, and you've been listening to the newspaper, to the Brockton Enterprise newspaper of May 26. Thank you for listening to the Talking Information Center.
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2: Here's the forecast for the Boston and South Shore area on the Talking Information Center from the National Weather Service. For today, sunny, temperatures in the lower 80s, overnight cloudy, temperatures in the mid-60s. Wednesday, sunny, temperatures into the mid-80s. The sun rose this morning at 5:13, setting at 8:10 this evening. Stay tuned for more heading your way next on the Talking Information Center.
3: City. And in the territories on west, there's just one way to handle the killers and the spoilers. And that's with a U.S. Marshal and the smell of gun smoke.
4: I'm that Marshal, Matt Dillon. The first man they look for and the last they want to meet.
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13: Due to technical difficulties, the following program is not available. We apologize for the inconvenience and will return to regular programming as soon as possible.

0: I'm Janet, and I'll be reading from the Taunton Daily Gazette, dated Tuesday, May 26. Our first article is Cape Cod's Veteran Bronze Medal Found and Returned, written by Marjorie Cullen, U.S. Today Network, New England. Walter Fry Jr., an MBTA employee from Brockton, remembers playing with his father's Bronze Star Medal as a child. His father never talked about his time in the war, Fry said, and when he died over 35 years ago, the medal disappeared too. So on May 18th, when the Massachusetts treasurer, Deborah B. Goldberg, returned the medal to Fry, was visibly emotional. When I got the call, I was shaken, a little bit, right, like I am right now, he said. I'm glad to have this back. The medal returned was part of the state's treasury unclaimed properties division, ongoing effort to reunite military honors with their rightful heirs. These occasions make all other of the tough days worthwhile, Goldberg said. We're fortunate to have veterans' benefits under our office, and we're able to take care of so many veterans and service members who sacrifice so much in order to take care of the rest of us. Who was Walter Fry Sr.? Walter Fry was a Staff Sergeant Walter Fry Sr. from Mashpee, served in the American Staff Sergeant Walter Fry Sr. from Mashpee served in the U.S. Army during World War II, the Korean War, and the Vietnam War. He enlisted when he was 20 years old. Fry Sr. was awarded the Bronze Star Medal in 1951 for his service during the Korean War. He died in 1992 at the age of 68 years old. My father never spoke about the war. Nothing. Not one story. It wasn't until after he passed that his brother told me about some of the things he had done, some of the battles he had been in, Fry Jr. said. This isn't about me or my family or anything else. It's really about my father being honored, because he was a quiet, unassuming man, and I think he's worth celebrating him and his contributions. Fry Jr., now 61, described his father as a peaceful, gentle man you would never have known was part of any war. He thanked everyone involved in finding and returning the medal to them, saying it was part of my father. Fry Jr., a supervisor in the Green Line Track Department, which joined with his family at the State House, the MBTA General Manager Philip Eng also came to the ceremony. What is a Bronze Star? A Bronze Star Medal is awarded for heroic, meritorious achievement or service. This is the first Bronze Star Medal the department had returned, according to Andrew Napolitan, the communications director at the Office of the Massachusetts State Treasury and Receiver General. The department found the medal in a safety deposit box Fry Sr. had put it in for safekeeping. While Fry Jr. had found the keys, the bank his father had put it as closed. The bank then ended up passing it along to the unclaimed property division, eventually found it. Over the last year, the department also has returned at least three Purple Hearts who were given to servicemen who were wounded or killed in service, Napolitano said. Cameras give cops viewing of dumping, written by Emma Rindelspacher. Police have placed security cameras near the area where mattresses and other trash have been illegally dumped in Taunton near Watson Pond. Taunton Police Chief Ed Walsh told the Gazette that he ordered the cameras placed at the site of the illegal dumping grounds after viewing the site Thursday, May 22nd. Anyone who continues to illegally dump trash at the site will be doing it under the watchful eye of Taunton Police Department, Walsh said. The cameras are one step as part of a larger effort to stop the illegal dumping and clean up the site, Taunton officials said. Trash, including mattresses and tires, are still present Thursday at the site, which is located between Watson Pond and Miles Standless Industrial Park. Here's what we know about the work being done to stop illegal dumping and cleaning up the area. Challenges of cleaning up the site. A variety of trash has been dumped in the land located between Watson Pond and Miles Standish Industrial Park, and Taunton DPW Director, Capital Projects, Catherine Noon said, and that the variety of trash makes the process of cleaning up the land more complicated. The cleanup effort at Watson's Pond is a significant undertaking due to not just the amount, but the various types of waste that have been illegally dumped into the areas, she said. She said that mattresses at the site are complicated to dispose of, given the new to file paperwork with the state. State laws required mattresses to be recycled, although they are exceptions in the cases where mattresses are contaminated with substance such as mold, in which the case the state has a forms for municipalities to fill out. We have already filed the appropriate paperwork with the state to allow the disposal of the mattresses that were left on the site, and we're working to put together a plan for the removal and disposal of the remaining debris, she said. Some of the debris includes a large furniture items that will likely require specialized equipment for removal, she said. There are a lot of moving parts involved, but we are working hard to coordinate a thorough cleanup of the area. Who owns the land? The land where the illegal dumping is occurring is owned by a combination of the state of Massachusetts and Taunton Development Corporation, according to property records. Mayor Shauna O'Connell said even though the land is not owned by the city is taking responsibility to clean it up. I'm very proud of my team, she said. I am grateful to Chief Walsh, who moved quickly to get the surveillance equipment in place today. Our city team is full of people who get things done. Penalties for illegal dumping. O'Connell said that the city is exploring options to hold those who are dumping illegal accountable. It's incredibly disappointed to see the individuals discard trash like such a blatant disregard for the environment and surrounding community, she said. Measures are being explored to identify those who have violated the law. In the Commonwealth, illegal dumping can result in hefty fines or some cases in criminal prosecution, she said. It's important that the offenders face serious consequences for the illegal dumping. Massachusetts House passes bill honoring fallen police officers, written by Margie Cullen. Following the details of Officer Stephen Laborta and Trooper Kevin Trainer, the Massachusetts House of Representatives unanimously passed a bill to honor them and the fallen law enforcement officers through new license plate May 20th. The bill is also an act of honoring Blue Star families, which direct the registry of motor vehicles to create a new distinctive license plates for cars that read Blue Star Family and a Blue Star Family emblem for motorcycle plates, as well as offer vanity plate registrations. The plate will be free of charge for Blue Star families or a parent, child, spouse, siblings, or grandchild of a law enforcement officer who was killed in the line of duty. Firefighters and EMTs are not included in this definition of law enforcement officers. Massachusetts currently offers a wide array of special license plates, from Red Sox plates to right whale plates to Gold Star family plates, which you can order online. Massachusetts already possesses tremendous culture of utilizing our license plates to honor what we value. Representative Michael Stoker, Republican Bellingham, said on the House floor. The Blue Star family plate must be next. If we can utilize our vehicles to champion our sports teams and preserve our wildlife, we must certainly extend the plate every day to honor to the surviving families of police officers. What to know about officers' deaths? In just the past 5 months, two Massachusetts law enforcement officers passed away in the line of duty. Laporta, 43, was killed on Route 146 in Uxbridge while assisting a motorist during a midnight January 7th. He was outside his vehicle when a truck hit the officer and his cruiser, authorities said. Trainer was killed early morning Wednesday, May 6th, in a head-on collision with the wrong-way driver on Route 1 in Linfield. The wrong-way driver, Hernan Matero, 50, of Rosendale, was killed in the crash with the trooper. With the trooper rushed to a hospital where he later died. Sauter called the deaths of the two officers an ultimate unthinkable tragedy. The pain felt by our town or our Commonwealth, our local police department, and the loved ones left behind by those heroes is a solemn reminder of the immense debt we owe those who place themselves in harm's way to keep us safe, Sauter said, adding that the bill offers a small yet highly visible token of our enduring gratitude for those survivors. What's next? The bill passed the House 156-0, according to the House press release. It will go back to the Senate for approval before heading to Governor Mara Healey's desk. But the chances look good. The original version of the legislation previously passed the Senate unanimously in January, and Healey also voiced her support. Booker says Dems need new leaders desperately. The midterm elections are less than 6 months away, and one Democratic senator is sounding the alarm of the party's leadership and vision for the future. Speaking to Jake Tapper on CNN State of the Union on May 24th, Senator Cory Booker, Democrat, New Jersey, said the party desperately needs new leadership days after the Democratic National Committee released its autopsy of the 2024 election. We need to focus on the people, and the Democratic Party desperately needs new leadership. That's what excited me about this cycle, Booker said. It's not only new leaders emerging, but a new vision for our party. Booker pointed to three Democrats who he thinks represent the future of the party. Senator John Ossoff of Georgia, Texas Senator hopeful James Tallarico, and Roy Cooper, the former governor of North Carolina and current Senate candidate. People are suffering, people are hurting, and they're going to support the leaders, Booker said. And I'm seeing this in Tallarico, in Ossoff, in Cooper, in North Carolina, that these leaders are stepping up and saying, I don't give a damn about parties. I care about people. You cannot lead people if they don't trust you. And that's what is lacking right now with the party. Asked whether he still has faith in the Senate Majority Leader, Chuck Schumer, Booker demurred. I am telling people left and right, we are 5 months out from the election, and what's going to make the Republicans gleeful is that we're talking about each other in the Democratic Party and not talking about the realities the Americans are facing, Booker said. I am tired of all this mechanism about party policy. At the time, Booker argued that the party needs generational renewal if it is to bridge the increasingly partisan divide in the United States. I'm proud of so many things that my Democrat colleagues are doing, but as a whole, our party has failed its moment, Booker told the host, Christine Welker. It is time for a new vision of our country, and that's far more united, that brings people together, doesn't deepen divisions, Booker said. I really believe this is a time when we need new leadership, new moral imagination to pull our country together. Booker's more recent comments comes days after the DNC released a much-anticipated autopsy detailing what led to the 2024 presidential election loss of former Vice President Kamala Harris to President Donald Trump. In the 192-page draft document outlines existing and conventional wisdom about the contest and leaves blank entire sections such as conclusions, but it does assign some blame to the particularly former President Joe Biden's political operation in the White House for failing to properly set up Harris as the party's standard bearer. DNC Chair Ken Martin has been criticized by the committee members for refusing to release the postmortem analysis. He stood by the choice for months, saying it would be a distraction ahead of the midterm elections. He eventually relented, though writing in May 21st Substack post that withholding the document created an even bigger distraction, while reiterating that it doesn't meet any party standards. I am not proud of this product. It is not meant for my standards, and it won't be meant to meet your standards, Martin said. I don't endorse what's in the report or what's left of it. I could not in good faith put the DNC stamp of approval on it, but transparency is paramount. Randolph Teen accused of brandishing gun outside prom in Kingston. Written by Jansen McNair. A Randolph 18-year-old is in custody after he allegedly brandished a gun in the parking lot outside a prom in Kingston Thursday night, police said. The Kingston Police Department responded to Indian Pond Country Club Thursday night, May 21st, at around 7:15 p.m. to report a disturbance during the prom for Hanover South Shore Technical High School. Initial investigations revealed reports that an 18-year-old male who was not a student but was known to attendees got into an argument in the parking lot with two female students, the department said in a Facebook post. The argument allegedly escalated into a male threatening to run a student over and brandishing a black firearm, pointing it into the sky and apparently appearing to load a round into the chamber of the weapon. The male then fled the area in a vehicle, police said. Following the incident, police conducted multiple interviews that led to the suspect being located at his home in Randolph, police said. After some time surrounding the home and attempting to make contact with the suspect surrendered peacefully, according to police. As of around 1 a.m. Friday, the male has been detained at the Kingston Police Department, and Kingston police detectives are seeking additional legal process to conduct various search and seizures, police said. No injuries were reported as a result of the incident. There's no known public safety risk at this time, the department said. More details will be provided as soon as reasonably possible. The incident remained under investigation. Girl Scouts honor veterans with flag replacement project, written by Beth McDermott. A group of 17 Girl Scouts from Lakeville and Freetown replaced flags on graves of 100 veterans at the White Cemetery in Freetown. The group gathered with their families May 18th for the service project, according to the community announcement. The Scouts moved from grave to grave in small groups, reading each veteran's name aloud, thanking them for their service and placing a new flag. During the activity, the girls learned about flag etiquette and the significance of Memorial Day. Each scout received a special patch honoring their service and enjoying a cold treat with friends to end the evening. Our Girl Scouts show incredible respect tonight as they honored 100 veterans. Michelle Heck, Girl Scouts of Eastern Massachusetts board member and service unit leader, said, "This is what the Girl Scout missions look like in action. Building girls of confidence, courage, and character who make the world a better place." Shy, taunting cats Captain and Tennille Need a Quiet Home, written by Beth McDermott. Two shy domestic short-haired cats are looking for a quiet, loving home after being abandoned outside the Taunton Animal Shelter. The bonded pair named Captain and Tennille were found in a tote outside the shelter and are now available for adoption, according to a community announcement. Captain is estimated to be about 2 years old, while Tennille is closer to 10 months. Shelters say the duo are closely bonded and are hoping to be adopted. Adjusting to shelter life has been tough for the pair, especially Tennille, who tends to hide under blankets when the environment gets loud. According to the announcement, the cats would do best in a calm home without other pets and with people who have some experience with cats. They are loving cats who just found themselves one day in a whole different world than the one they were used to, the announcement says. Interested adopters are encouraged to fill out an application and schedule an appointment to meet the cats. The Taunton Animal Shelter requires an approved application before adoption. Captain and Tennille profiles and other adoptable pets can be viewed at www.petfinder.com/member/us/ma/Taunton/Taunton Animal Shelter MA72. The Taunton Animal Care Facility, located at 821 West Water Street, it helps more than 500 animals find homes each year across New England. The shelter is open from noon to 5 p.m. Tuesday through Thursday, and from noon to 2 p.m. Friday, and from noon to 4 p.m. Saturday. 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Coffee chain questions methodology of study, written by Waylon Cunningham. Starbucks plastic single-use cups it often serves in U.S. cafes are not recyclable, as the company claims, an environmental nonprofit group said May 20th. Vermont-based Beyond Plastics attached location trackers to 36 single-use polypropylene cups earlier this year and placed them in recycling bins inside Starbucks cafes across the country. None of the cups were traced to a recyclable facility, the group said. Instead, 33 ended up in landfills, incinerators, or on their way to either. Three were last seen in sorting facilities. The cups features a recycling icon and are depicted as recyclable on the in-store bins. Starbucks in February announced that its polypropylene cups are considered widely recyclable, and in the United States, following designation from a labeling group, How to Recycle. A Starbucks spokesperson said on May 20th that the company questions its methodology of the study, though she did not provide details. Industry groups included the Association of Plastic Recyclers, which represents the mechanical recyclers, say that the tracking devices themselves may cause discarded items to be diverted from recycling streams. The Starbucks spokesperson said recycling depends on local infrastructure. Starbucks in 2020 committed to making 100% of its customs pack in reusable, recyclable, or compostable by the end of the decade. In 2024, Starbucks allowed U.S. customers to provide their own cups for mobile and drive-through orders. Under CEO Brian Nicole, the company policy is to serve in-store customers with ceramic mugs through Beyond Plastics, and says many customers are still given plastic cups. Judith Inc., Beyond Plastics president, said the group is urging Starbucks to stop calling its plastics cups recyclable and to completely switch to fiber-based cups. If such a switch were made, it would be one of the most significant plastic reduction corporate policies in the world, she said. Beyond Plastics said the U.S. recyclable rate for plastics is under 6%, and most is not polypropylene plastic, which the group says few proceeding facilities are equipped to recycle. I'm Janet, and you've been listening to the Taunton Daily Gazette on Tuesday, May 26. Thank you for listening to the Talking Information Center.
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0: Dodge City, and in the territories on west, there's just one way to handle the killers and the spoilers, and that's with a U.S. Marshal and the smell of gun smoke.
1: I'm that Marshal, Matt Dillon, the first man they look for and the last they want to meet.
2: And who's right by Mr. Dillon's side? That's me, Chester, his deputy.
3: Don't forget about me, Doc. 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
12: Hello and happy Tuesday. This is Nancy reading today from your Sun Chronicle. Our cover story is by Susanna Sudborough. Who makes what at Bristol Sheriff's? Four correction officers working for the Bristol County Sheriff's Department more than doubled their base salary through overtime pay last year, according to the state payroll data. 13 more correction officers doubled or nearly doubled their base pay through overtime compensation, and 37 officers earned $50,000 or more in overtime pay. The Sheriff's Department employed approximately 300 correction officers in 2025, though not all of those officers were employed full-time or for the entire year. Correction Officer Ari Tapla made the most overtime pay of any of the 579 people employed by the Sheriff's Department, taking home $96,493 in additional pay. His base salary is $67,048. Still, no one employed by the Sheriff's Department earned more money last year than Sheriff Paul Herreau, the former Attleboro mayor, who was paid a total of $191,000, his base salary. The second highest earner was also the employee who took home the second most money in overtime pay, Correction Officer Angelo Cavallo. Cavallo was paid $95,170 in overtime compensation, while his base salary was $79,868. Though no correction officers were among the top 100 employees with the largest base salaries, they made up of approximately half of the top 100 overall earners. And in a story by Madison Dumphy, our cover story, A Lifetime in Song. Marilyn Williams was in the fourth grade when she first learned to sing harmony. At 95, she still remembers it clearly, along with singing alto in the original Norton Singers in 1945. I can remember every little detail about certain things. What is it about the brain? All of a sudden, I hear something or think something and be able to bring back the whole thing, Williams said. Williams joined the Norton Singers at 15 at her grandmother's urging and performed for about 7 years, with her final show in 1951. The Norton Singers is a community theater group that has performed locally since its founding, primarily at Wheaton College. It was fun being part of the group, which I never really had experience with before, Williams said. Born in Hyannis, Williams moved to Norton at 10 during World War II after her father died in a Cape Cod forest fire. Her mother moved frequently for work, so Williams was raised by her grandmother. I knew a lot of people here. Norton was fairly small back then, and I think I knew every single family that lived here at the time, she said. Williams was married to Harold Williams Jr. for 60 years before his death in 2015. They had three children, Patricia Titus, George Everett Williams, who died in 2013, and Everett Andy Williams, who died in 2019. The Norton Singers marked their 80th anniversary last year. On April 19th, artistic director Ted Mitchell presented a history of the group at the Norton Historical Society, an event Williams was determined to attend. I had no idea she was coming, and all of a sudden I see her being escorted into the building with a little bag and photos of productions she'd been in with the Norton Singers when it first started, Mitchell said. They discussed the group's early years and even sang selections Williams remembered, including Maya Sama from the Mikado, which she performed twice. Mitchell has been involved with the group for 22 years and has served as the artistic director for 10. During his presentation, he highlighted Louise Pettit, an early music and stage director. She was one of the first female conductors in the area, really a trendsetter and ahead of her time, who broke the mold, which is really cool, Mitchell said. Williams also recalled a dramatic moment when a cast member suffered a heart attack during the performance, but the show continued. Ernie Wood, performing with Bill Mahoney and Don Garrity and Malcolm Majer, was carried off stage mid-show. Nobody ever knew about it until afterwards, and he not only survived, but he came back to perform later on, Williams said. The show must go on, I guess. As the group prepares to stage The Hunchback of Notre Dame in June, Williams and Mitchell marveled at how much had changed. Tickets only cost 75 cents. Today, they're $35. A production now costs about $50,000, Mitchell said. Williams hopes the group will continue to thrive. I hope they can continue to put on shows, especially with the economy the way it is. You just never know, she said. Mitchell has invited Williams to attend the upcoming performance as his guest. Having someone who actually lived through this history firsthand and has such an incredible memory has just been amazing, and we want her to be able to see the show. She deserves it, Mitchell said. For more information about upcoming performances, is available at NortonSingers.com. In a story by Michael Casey, the day history roared above him. On the day of the Pearl Harbor attack, the country's oldest living survivor of the Japanese bombing was far below deck, helping repair one of the boilers of the USS St. Louis. Freeman Johnson, who turned 106 in March, never witnessed a surprise attack. He never heard his shipmates firing anti-aircraft guns at the attacking planes, shooting down a torpedo plane. By the time he was topside St. Louis, a light cruiser, had evaded midget submarines and safely set out to sea. While all the rigmarole was going on topside, I was inside a steel drum, couldn't see anything, absolutely nothing. Said Johnson, a Centerville resident whose living room is filled with mementos and photos of his Navy service, including photos of the St. Louis and him as a young sailor, along with a collection of Navy Challenge coins and ribbons representing the places he visited. He still has his military identification tag, popularly known as a dog tag. Even as the St. Louis headed into the Pacific Ocean, Johnson, whose job was known as a fireman on the ship, knew little about the attack. We were way out to sea. You couldn't see land at all. All you saw was ocean. I was just a sailor, just a swabby. I was not an officer. They don't tell you anything if you don't need to know, and I didn't need to know it, so they tell you nothing. When he visited schools, children often asked Johnson whether he was scared that day. He said, no, I wasn't scared. You're too busy to be scared, he said. Besides, you don't know what you're scared of. You can't see anything. Johnson became one of the oldest survivors after World War II Navy veteran Ira Ike Schwab died in December. He was 105. With Schwab's passing and the death of Clarence Lane in February at the age of 100, there remain only 11 survivors of the surprise attack, which killed over 2,400 Americans and propelled the United States into war. The U.S. mourns the nation's fallen service members on Memorial Day, which took place yesterday. Every year, there's a remembrance ceremony at the military's base waterfront for Pearl Harbor survivors. About 2,000 survivors attended the 50th anniversary event in 1991. A few dozen have shown in recent decades. In 2024, only two made it, and that's out of an estimated 87,000 troops stationed in Oahu that day. None made the pilgrimage to Hawaii last year. For most of his life, Johnson avoided the spotlight and talked little about surviving the bombing. After all, he was one of the tens of thousands of soldiers who were there on the tragic day. He recalled his wife Ruth thought that was something special, so she called the Navy and the girls laughed at her. But as the oldest survivor, he became a local celebrity and a reluctant face of one of the most important events in World War II. Johnson showed up at his 106th birthday party in a limousine and was mugged by television cameras. He gets letters from all over the world, is routinely called a hero whenever he goes out. Johnson, who's hard of hearing, needs a walker to get around, and suffers from congestive heart failure, can recall his wartime experience down to the smallest detail. A 19-year-old who was unemployed and living at home in Waltham, Johnson said he feared being drafted, so he signed up for the Navy because he felt it would be less physically taxing than the Army. As I was a kid, I walked. If I wanted to go somewhere, I walked or took my bicycle, but I didn't want to walk from France to Germany, he said, sitting in a recliner, dressed in an oversized flannel shirt and waving his hands like an orchestra conductor. It's a long way carrying a knapsack with you, water for the day, food for the day, a 9-pound Springfield rifle on your back, and walking through the mud. No thanks. That's why I joined the Navy. Johnson's memories have less to do with the battles while on the St. Louis and later aboard the USS Iowa than their significant roles in history. He helped commission the Iowa and recalled the battleship's preparations in November of 1943 ahead of transporting President Franklin D. Roosevelt to the Tehran Conference with British Prime Minister Winston Churchill and Soviet dictator Joseph Stalin. The ship was equipped with two elevators and a bathtub. All the ammunition and much of the oil was removed to lighten the ship as it made its way down the Potomac to pick up Roosevelt. It was reloaded before the ship headed out to sea. It was a big meeting, Johnson said, recalling how the crew was photographed with Roosevelt. I don't know what they talked about, but I didn't need to know. We picked him back up and brought him home. Johnson also witnessed the war's end aboard the Iowa. He was on the Iowa's mast watching the surrender ceremonies about a mile away in Tokyo Bay aboard the USS Missouri on September 2, 1945. I could see the boats coming up with the Marines escorting the Japanese onto the ship and sitting around a table. It was all over. That was the end of the war. A bunch of us got together. The war is over. Let's go home. These days, his daughter, Diane Johnson, is often by his side. They live together and always take a trip on December 7th, often attending Pearl Harbor remembrance events, including the 65th and 80th anniversary in Hawaii. She often poses questions to get her father talking and likes to nag him when he has a responsibility to telling him he has a responsibility to share the story of the 5th and 80th anniversary in Hawaii. She often poses questions to get her father talking and likes to nag him when he has a responsibility

Paying more attention when Diane Johnson heard a local television report suggesting that the last survivor in the state had died. She called to correct the record, and that raised his profile. Johnson also started making regular appearances in the Cape Cod St. Patrick's Day parade, often leading from the front. I wish more people were like him today. He just goes on and doesn't complain about anything, said Desmond Key, the chairman of the parade who has accompanied Johnson. It's what this country is all about. They were just a different generation. They did what was best for their country. For all the attention to Pearl Harbor, the gruff Johnson, who's known for his cackling laugh and mischievous smile, doesn't see it as a defining moment in his life. That would have been getting married after the war to his late wife and having three daughters. He also worked in a machinist shop and then in a convenience store and finally delivering meals to seniors, all jobs he retired from, the last one at age 90. Pearl Harbor just happened. I can't put it in any other way, he said. From the City and Town page, out of Attleboro by Stephen Peterson, pizza parlor fire doused in city. A fire struck a local pizza restaurant Saturday around dinner time, but no injuries were reported. Police and firefighters responded just after 5 p.m. to Park Street Plaza at 104 Park Street for reports of a fire inside the restaurant. First arriving firefighters reported heavy, dark smoke coming from the restaurant. Firefighters used portable fire extinguishers and brought the fire under control in roughly 5 minutes, fire officials said. The restaurant is attached to a multifamily home. Smoke from the fire entered portions of the attached buildings, but firefighters were able to prevent any fire extension or damage to the home. Fires in restaurants can be difficult due to the variety of potential ignition sources and cooking equipment involved, said District Chief Michael Maitland. Crews extinguished this fire extremely quickly, preventing further damage to the restaurant and surrounding structure. Gas and electrical service to the restaurant was terminated following the incident. The local health department was notified. Members of the Attleboro Fire Investigation Unit responded to determine the exact cause of the fire. Preliminary observations indicate the damage was isolated to the area surrounding a fryer. During the incident, station coverage was provided by North Attleboro, Mansfield, Pawtucket, and Cumberland firefighters. In the briefs, Rentham Cultural Council survey. The Rentham Cultural Council that provides grant support for arts and humanities projects is conducting a survey to find out what programs and activities residents desire. The survey results will help the council update its priorities for the next grant cycle. Visit rentham.ma.us. And weigh in on recreation in Norfolk. Residents are asked to complete a survey to help shape the future of open space and recreation in the town over the next decade. Results will be used to develop a new open space and recreation plan. It takes about 15 minutes, but partial responses are welcome. Visit norfolkmass.gov. And North Street in Foxborough shut down. North Street will be closed from 9 a.m. Friday, May 21st to 5 p.m. Monday, June 1st at the railroad tracks near the Lane property. Detours will be set up. Mass DOT is upgrading the railroad crossing on the street. And in Bill Gouvier's column, calling it transparency doesn't make it so. What went on at last week's Attleboro City Council meeting was a perfect example of what's wrong with both politics and government these days, whether on a national, state, or local level. Some officials are far more concerned with winning than letting democracy work to serve the people who elected them. And using words like transparency to try and excuse such behavior is weak, sad, and disgusting. Councilor Sarah Reynolds surprised many when she invoked a rare procedural maneuver
called a charter objection to postpone a vote on a controversy.

0: controversial conservation zoning issue in the middle of the vote, and after a sufficient majority had already voted in favor. Reynolds, who had vigorously opposed the proposal, later claimed she had objected in the name of transparency, citing the need for more time to study it and present more information. Sorry, Councillor Reynolds, but that's a lousy excuse, which is very difficult to believe. After all, as pointed out in the excellent Sun Chronicle editorial, this topic has been debated and discussed for quite some time. The measure went before council committees and a public hearing was held. Both sides of the issue were presented, and all of the information was available to citizens and voters well ahead of the ultimate vote. But if you give her the benefit of the doubt and accept her word that transparency and the need to further inform the public was her ultimate goal, then a couple simple questions arise that she should answer. Why didn't you reveal your intent to offer a charter objection earlier in the evening before you knew enough votes had been cast to pass the motion you strenuously opposed? You could have been totally upfront much sooner. And if the councillors who voted before you had been enough to defeat the measure, would you still have made the charter objection to allow more information to be presented, or would you have let it go and allowed the motion to fail? Only Reynolds knows the answers to these two questions, but it's difficult to picture her raising the same transparency objections if she knew the vote was going to go her way. Let's be clear, the charter objection was allowable under council rules and perfectly legal. Reynolds was well within her rights to make it, but it is not her right which should be questioned here, rather it is her judgment. If the councillor just admitted that this was a political move designed to use the system to at least delay a decision she did not agree with, that would be one thing. But dressing it up as an attempt to be more transparent rings pretty hollow. It's easy to believe Reynolds truly thinks she did what is best for the people of Attleboro, but by at least temporarily halting the passage of the proposed changes. But playing politics the way she did here is bordering on pettiness. If the council meeting had been a baseball game, Reynolds' actions could easily have been referred to as Bush League. In the end, the council will vote as their individual consciences dictate, but they should do so honestly and respect the process as well as the result. In a story by the Sun Chronicle staff out of North Attleboro, special education awards handed out in North. The North Attleboro Special Education Parent Advisory Council recently presented its 2026 Hero Awards. The awards were handed out at the council's annual Heroes Award Night, where individuals were recognized in the school district and community who helped foster inclusion through respect, dignity, and advocacy for students with disabilities. The council presented faculty, community kindness, and student awards. The following individuals received faculty awards: Erica Dunn, Early Language Center Speech-Language Pathologist, nominated by Caitlin Monsalve. Hannah Erickson, Community School Nurse, nominated by Gabriel Mirabito. Rena Guilfoy, Early Learning Center Special Education Teacher, nominated by Pamela Diaz. Laura Hebert, North Attleboro Middle School Special Education Teacher, nominated by Ann Gibbs and Caitlin Harnedy. Cheryl Johnson, Special Education Bus Driver, nominated by Tasneen Hussain. Danielle McNally, North Attleboro High School Special Education Teacher, nominated by Kerry Williams. Sean Mulkerns, NAHS History Teacher, nominated by Zanira Peterson. 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Jamila Sama, Early Learning Center Physical Therapist, nominated by Catherine Gately. Al Simone, AMVET Bus Driver, nominated by Kristen Forget. Team SOAR, Catherine Berry, Nicholas Howard, Michelle Langevin, Ryan Nunes, and Jonathan Scabilia, NAMS grade 8 teachers nominated by Tara Ward. Kirk Young, coach at the Hockomock YMCA, nominated by Kristen Forget, received the Community Kindness Award. The following individuals received faculty and student awards for NAMS Unified Basketball Coaches and Student Partners. Thomas Calabrese, head coach, nominated by Janika Lewis and CPAC. Robert Giromini and Matthew Thompson, assistant coaches, nominated by CPAC. And student partners, Jackson Barrows, Margaret Casey, Kaya Franklin, Derek Geiger, Ava Hilermo, Madison Levine, Maxwell Lurie, Keegan Maroney, Xavier O'Brien, Andy Poland, Emerson Ruster, Dominic Brewster Sanders, and Ryan Ward. In sports, baseball, Tri-County Regional High Boy baseball team lost to Blue Hills Regional 8-2 in the vocational state semifinals on Monday to close out the regular season at 13-6. Michael Roach had a ribby. Gavin Sullivan had a pair of hits with a ribby. Brady Lieberman, Dylan Ma, and Colt Darling each had hits. The Cougars next head to the MIAA Division III state tournament preliminary round, sitting as a number 45 ranked team. And Dighton Rehoboth 2, New Bedford 1. Cole Vivero struck out 10 and scattered 3 hits over the 8 innings as the Falcons edged New Bedford in 9 innings on Saturday. Jordan Castro had 2 hits for the Falcons. Dighton Rehoboth hit, which improves to 10-9, finishes its regular season at Mansfield on Thursday. Girls lacrosse, the number 24-seeded Dighton Rehoboth Regional High girls lacrosse team opened the MIAA Division III state tournament with a 16-3 preliminary round blowout of number 41 Greater Lowell Technical on Monday. Gia Papa had 7 goals to go with 4 assists for the Falcons. Ainsley Zibrigida had 3 goals with 2 assists and 4 draw controls. And Kaya Gouliart had 3 goals with an assist. Skyla Stott also had a goal with 3 assists and a ground ball. The tournament win is the second in the program history for the Falcons, who improved to 11-6. Gia will next play at number 9 Dover Sherburn on Tuesday. And Watertown 14, Tri-County 6, the number 34 seed Cougars were shown a quick exit at number 331 Watertown in the preliminary round of the Division III tourney. Tri-County closed out the season at 17-2. This has been Nancy reading to you today from Your Sun Chronicle. Have a wonderful day. Thanks for being here with me.
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2: Here's the forecast for the Boston and South Shore area on the Talking Information Center from the National Weather Service. For today, sunny, temperatures in the lower 80s, overnight cloudy, temperatures in the mid-60s. Wednesday, sunny, temperatures into the mid-80s. The sun rose this morning at 5:13, setting at 8:10 this evening. Stay tuned for more heading your way next on the Talking Information Center.
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13: Hello, this is Kathleen, and today, Tuesday, May 26th, I'll be reading to you from the Metro West Daily News. Sudbury Meeting Draws Crowd by Caroline Bunnell. Nearly 1,000 residents filled the Lincoln-Sudbury Regional High School Gymnasium on Wednesday, May 20th, for a lengthy and highly anticipated special town meeting. Newly appointed town clerk Lisa Davis said the 956 voters processed was about four times the typical 200 to 300 attendees at previous town meetings. The meeting began about 8 p.m., an hour later than scheduled due to parking delays, and adjourned at 12:06 a.m. Thursday. Residents were asked to vote on four citizen petitions, with Articles 3 and 4 generating the most debate. Article 3 proposed establishing recall procedures for town officials, allowing voters to remove an elected official before their term ends. The article passed 677 to 261. Article 4 called for a symbolic vote of no confidence in the Sudbury School Committee. That also passed 452 to 295. Public attention to the vote of no confidence began in March when a citizen petition circulated by residents generated more than 500 signatures and raised concerns about the school committee's governance practices, transparency, and adherence to state laws. The petition targeted four of the committee's five members, then Chair Karen Jones, current Chair Jessica McCready, Elizabeth Seuss, and Julie Durgan Secree. According to the warrant, petitioners also cited concerns about conflict of interest rules and potential open meeting law violations. The actions of the current school committee have demonstrated a pattern of conduct inconsistent with the standards of transparency, integrity, and ethical governance that Sudbury residents expect of their elected officials, the warrant article read. Wednesday's vote was non-binding and did not remove any officials from the committee, but served as a public statement on the board's recent decisions. Ahead of the special town meeting on May 5th, the Sudbury Select Board voted 4-1 to oppose the article. Member Dan Carty was the lone supporter. Board members said the allegations lacked factual support and warned that the petition was contributing to division in town. I've been very disappointed by what I have seen as far as the citizens' petition and bringing this forward, said Select Board Member Lisa Kuchajian during the board's May 5th meeting. Baseless allegations like this are very, very serious, and I don't take it lightly. This has caused division in our community. People have been fed misinformation about the committee, about one particular member of the committee. If there was any weight or credence to any of the allegations, I would have to consider them, but there is zero here. After Wednesday's no confidence vote, McCready, who was appointed chair on May 18th, as part of the committee's annual reorganization, said in a statement to the Daily News that the board will continue to work to serve the committee despite the outcome. We respect the right of residents to participate in town meetings, she said. This committee has worked hard to protect class sizes, support students, expand transparency, improve budget oversight, and advance a long-term vision rooted in academic excellence and equity. That work does not stop because of a non-binding vote. Our committee remains to Sudbury students and the future of our schools. Tensions between the school committee and the residents have been building for more than a year. One of the central disputes involved the committee's handling of Superintendent Brad Crozier's contract. The committee held executive sessions to discuss a potential buyout, with Crozier later announcing he would resign at the end of the school year in a joint statement with the committee on April 13th. Throughout these discussions, Crozier received strong support from teachers, administrators, and many residents. Other disagreements have centered on after-school programming and the committee's approval of equity and inclusion initiatives, including policies related to LGBTQ plus student support. These efforts have been welcomed by many residents, but questioned by others who feel the committee has prioritized certain initiatives over others. Hopkinton Restaurant will close after 93 years, by Joanna K. Zubalis from Wicked Local. The town of Hopkinton will purchase a 10.88-acre parcel off Route 85 that contains the 93-year-old Carbone's Restaurant, which will close next month, according to a town official. Assistant Town Manager Lance Del Priore told Wicked Local on Thursday, May 21st, that the town will acquire 280 Cedar Street, Route 85 property for $1.8 million and use it to build a water pump supply station. The restaurant building will be demolished to accommodate the project, which will include the building of a pump station for connection to the Massachusetts Water Resources Authority system and future water supply infrastructure, a generator, and a parking area. Annual town meeting on May 2nd approved $2 million for the purchase of the property, although about $185,000 in Community Preservation Act funds will help offset the cost. The money will be spent on legal fees, a planning study to divide the parcel, and surveying costs. As for fans of the Italian fare served at Carbone's, they have until June 27th to continue dining there. Sibling co-owners Peter Carbone and Marianne Lorenzen have decided to retire, according to a report in Mass Live, citing a Reddit post. This one will leave a mark for the many patrons and families who have enjoyed their food for most of their lives, the post reads. Neither Carbone nor Lorenzen immediately responded to a request for comment from Wicked Local. In September 2020, Carbone and Lorenzen announced the restaurant would close because they wanted to retire. However, within a week of the announcement, they changed their minds, according to the Metro West Daily News. Carbone told the newspaper in March 2021 that he decided to continue operating the restaurant because he realized it would be harder to find a buyer if it was closed. "I kind of jumped the gun a little bit, saying I was going to close," he said at the time. Del Priore said the town began negotiations with Carbone's about a year ago. Carbone's restaurant became a staple for Italian-American food in Hopkinton over the years. The restaurant had been in the family for three generations. Peter Carbone and Lorenzen's uncle, Edward Carbone, opened what was then the Goodfellows Club in 1933, according to the restaurant's website. The name was later changed to Carbone's Restaurant. 11 years ago, a three-alarm fire ripped through a portion of the restaurant, gutting its restrooms and lounge area. The Daily News reported fire officials were unable to determine the exact cause, but suspected it was either an interior electrical issue or an improperly disposed cigarette outside. The blaze started inside or outside the men's restroom. Customers were in the restaurant at the time, but all got out safely. Carbone's menu features Italian-American classics ranging from pastas, pizzas, and burgers to chicken and seafood dishes. Family files $1 million suit against the Town of Natick Bus Company by Norman Miller. A family has filed a lawsuit against the Town of Natick, the bus company to which its school district contracts, and a bus driver, alleging their five-year-old daughter was indecently assaulted on a school bus by an older student. The family, identified as John, Jane, and Child Doe in the lawsuit filed May 4th in the Middlesex Superior Court by their lawyer, George King, alleges the school and the bus company failed to protect their daughter while downplaying the incident as nothing more than a childhood game of doctor. The suit seeks $1 million, $200,000 for past and future medical and hospital expenses, and $800,000 for traumatic experience, loss of consortium, unknown future impacts, need for long-time counseling, and emotional distress. Named in the lawsuit is the Town of Natick, bus company Michael J. Connolly and Sons, which is based in Walpole, and an unnamed bus driver referred to as James Rowe in the lawsuit. The duty of care owed by the all defendants was breached when multiple indecent assaults on Child Doe occurred on the bus while she was being transported to and from the school, the lawsuit reads. The defendants have not been served multiple copies of the lawsuit, according to court documents. When reached by the Daily News, Town Administrator James Erickson declined to comment, citing ongoing litigation. Superintendent of Schools, Melissa Spash, also declined to speak about the allegations. "This matter is currently pending litigation," Spash wrote in an email. "In order to protect student privacy and respect the confidentiality of those involved, I am not able to comment publicly on the allegation or details at this time." No one from Michael J. Connolly and Sons could be reached for comment. According to the suit, Child Doe began kindergarten at the Memorial School, which serves grades K through 4, in August 2024. She took a bus to and from school. The alleged indecent assault came to light on January 12, 2025. Jane Doe's mother was speaking to Jane Doe about a bus driver telling Jane Doe's uncle about students removing pants on the bus and needing more cameras. According to the lawsuit, Child Doe overheard the conversation and said she was one of the children involved. She said a second grade student sat beside her on the bus and had her take her pants and underwear off while being covered with a blanket or a coat, according to the suit. When the parents contacted the school department, they felt the school did not show appropriate concern, according to the lawsuit. School officials' solution was to have assigned seating on the bus and have Child Doe visit a guidance counselor. The family demanded an investigation and eventually filed a Title IX complaint conducted by Deputy Superintendent of Schools Susan Balboni. The lawsuit called the investigation uneven, unfocused, and sluggish, and did not include an interview with the bus driver. The older girl was also not interviewed because her family hired a lawyer. According to the suit, the older girl's family lawyer said it was just a game of doctor inspired by a visit to the doctor's office. But the lawsuit alleges that the doctor's office visit that the older girl's family claimed inspired the game of doctor actually occurred after the incidents on the bus began. Balboni found through the investigation that the perpetrator calls the game doctor and documented the activity at least 10 times between November 2024 and January 2025, according to the lawsuit. Although Balboni allegedly found the conduct pervasive and offensive, she did not find it sexual in nature because of the children's ages, according to the suit. The solution offered was to make sure the two children did not participate in the same activities or classes and to offer more counseling to Child Doe. The family appealed Balboni's findings to SPASH, whom they said ignored evidence that contradicted that a child as young as the alleged perpetrator could not conduct a sexual assault, and who wrote the several paragraphs explaining why it wasn't sexual in a written denial of the family's appeal, according to the lawsuit. The lawsuit alleges 8 separate counts: negligence, 2 counts of negligent supervision, premises liability, loss of consortium, negligent failure to protect, invasion of privacy, and failure to inform. King, who is Framingham's city council chair, did not comment beyond the complaint. "I think the facts and the circumstances speak for themselves," he said. "No court dates have been set. The defendants will have 20 days to respond to the lawsuit once they are served. They must be served copies of the lawsuit within 90 days of May 4th. Weather's storm sustains minimal losses, by Henry Schwann, from the Worcester Telegram and Gazette. Northborough. Michael Davidian is a fourth-generation farmer, and he remembers his grandfather telling him years ago that if you are in the farming business, you can expect to lose one of your crops every year due to unforeseen circumstances. Davidian thought he lost more than that when a quick and powerful storm rumbled through parts of central Massachusetts late in the afternoon on Tuesday, May 19th. Wind gusts that reached 60 miles per hour temporarily bent the tall metal flagpole at the Davidian home on Ball Street, according to Davidian's account of what his father, Edward Davidian, witnessed when the storm blew through. The father and son run Davidian's farm, which has been in the farm family since 1918. And the May 19th storm is an example of the constant uncertainty that the family and all farmers live daily when it comes to Mother Nature and her potential impacts. Good and bad years on the financial balance sheet depend on her mood, and state officials report no long-term damage to central Massachusetts farms from this week's storm. Besides the wind, it dumped a considerable amount of rain, resulting in what looked like a cascading river flowing through some of Davidian's planted fields. Mike Davidian thought he would lose a bunch of crops that day, including the 3,000 summer squash plants put in the ground that earlier that day. In just 30 to 45 minutes, nearly 2 inches of rain fell at the farm, and all Mike Davidian could do was marvel at the sight. He recorded the scene on his mobile phone, even though it could wipe out his plants and result in a terrible financial hit. "It was unbelievable. I was about in tears," he said in an interview with the Telegram and Gazette 2 days after the storm. Davidian posted the video on Facebook and was heartened by the outpouring of support from the community. Online comments like, "Oh no, sorry, Mike," temporarily eased his anxiety. Not fully, however, because Davidian couldn't sleep that night, worried about what awaited him in the morning when he inspected his fields. To his surprise, the damage was relatively minimal. State agricultural officials watched Davidian's video and received no reports of long-term damage at central Massachusetts farms. Davidian estimates he lost 5 to 10% of his corn, tomato, and zucchini crops, and all those summer squash plants were relatively unscathed. Considering that his losses could have been much worse, Davidian gladly said, "I'll take it." Davidian doesn't know why he dodged a weather bullet, unsure if changing weather patterns that some leading scientists link to climate change can explain the May 19th storm. Davidian has worked on the farm for decades, and for more than 30 years, he didn't recall the farm losing any of its apple and peach crops due to weather-related events. Times have changed because Davidian said the farm lost its entire peach crop twice in the past 10 years. This year was the third time in the past decade that the peach crop was reduced, and Davidian thinks the winter's extended deep freeze was likely to blame. Another extended cold snap cut into the farm's apple crop 2 years ago. Dave Reed, the executive director at the nonprofit Central Mass Grown that supports the work of local farms, said in an email that human-driven climate change will make severe weather more common and disproportionately impact small-scale farms like those in Massachusetts. Whether or not climate change is behind the intermittent crop reductions at Davidian's farm, Michael Davidian isn't taking any chances, saying the family is tapping into government grants to protect crops and improve efficiency. Additions include a new irrigation system and heating equipment in the greenhouse that accessed grants from U.S. Department of Agriculture. State grants helped pay for a new packaging facility and refrigeration equipment. Other steps to safeguard crops include covering some varieties with a fabric that provides 2 to 3 degrees Fahrenheit of protection. It's not a lot, but Davidian said it can be the difference between healthy and wilted plants. Davidian is also planting cover crops like rye, wheat, and clover in the fall. But it's not for food. It's an anti-erosion measure. "Where the government falls short," said Davidian, "is insurance payouts to protect farmers against weather-related losses. It's better than nothing, but it's not going to make you whole. The way crop insurance works is that it's generally available through the United States Department of Agriculture," according to Edward Davidian, the executive director of the USDA Farm Service Agency in Massachusetts, a position appointed by the Trump administration. A farm has to have had a 40% crop loss before the insurance kicks in, according to Davidian, and the payout is a percentage of the remaining 60%. He said the family didn't make an insurance claim on the recent storm damage at Davidian's farm because the impact was minimal and there is enough time left in the current growing season to replant and recover what was lost. Standing at the cornfield where he recorded the May 19th flood that washed over his plants, Michael Davidian still couldn't believe that most of them survived. Some of them got beat up, but I think they're going to come back. All in all, I'll take it. Off-duty Waltham firefighter struck by falling tree limb in Framingham, Norman Miller. An off-duty Waltham firefighter is being credited with preventing several other people from getting struck by a fallen tree limb on Wednesday in Framingham before being struck himself. According to a Framingham Fire Department press release, the 39-year-old man, who was later identified by CBS News as Waltham Fire Lieutenant Selvin Sandoval, was walking on Eaton Road at 12:30 p.m. when a limb from a large oak tree fell and struck him. According to the release, witnesses told firefighters that Sandoval saw the tree was falling and warned others, including Framingham Department of Public Works employees and an Amazon delivery driver, to get out of the way. But Sandoval was then struck in the head by a fallen limb. He was initially trapped under it, but got out before emergency personnel arrived, Fire Chief Michael Dutcher said in the release. Sandoval was transported to Brigham and Women's Hospital in Boston to be treated for his injuries. He has since been released, according to CBS News, citing the Waltham Fire Department. In the release, Dutcher credited Sandoval's courageous actions. Group: plastic Starbucks cups end up in trash. Coffee chain questions methodology of study, by Waylon Cunningham, Reuters. Starbucks plastic single-use cups, it often serves in U.S. cafes, are not as recyclable as the company claims, an environmental nonprofit group said May 20th. Vermont-based Beyond Plastics attached location trackers to 636 single-use polypropylene cups earlier this year and placed them in recycling bins inside Starbucks cafes across the country. None of the cups were tracked to a recycling facility, the group said. Instead, 33 ended up in landfills, incinerators, or on their way to either. Three were last seen entering in sorting facilities. The cups feature a recycling icon and are depicted as recyclable on in-store bins. Starbucks in February announced that its polypropylene cups were considered widely recyclable in the United States following a designation from a labeling group, How to Recycle. A Starbucks spokesperson said on May 20th that the company questioned the methodology of the study, though she did not provide details. Industry groups, including the Association of Plastic Recyclers, which represents mechanical recyclers, say the tracking devices themselves may cause discarded items to be diverted from recycling streams. The Starbucks spokesperson said recycling depends on local infrastructure. Starbucks in 2020 committed to making 100% of its customer packaging reusable, recyclable, or compostable by the end of the decade. In 2024, Starbucks allowed U.S. customers to provide their own cups for mobile and drive-through orders. Under CEO Brian Nickel, the company's policy is to serve in-store customers with ceramic mugs, though Beyond Plastics said many customers are still given the plastic cups. Judith Enck, Beyond Plastics president, said group is urging Starbucks to stop calling its plastic cups recyclable and to completely switch to fiber-based cups. If such a switch were made, it would be one of the most significant plastic reduction corporate policies in the world. Beyond Plastic said U.S. recycling rate for plastics is under 6%, and most of it is not polypropylene plastic, which the group says few processing facilities are equipped to recycle. Thank you so much for listening, and I hope you all have a safe and well day.
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14: All right, good day. It's the Lynn Daily Item. And this is Mary doing recording for the Talking Information Center. So, a memorable day. Despite steady rain that altered or canceled many Memorial Day parades across the region, communities throughout the region gathered Monday to honor fallen service members and reflect on the sacrifices made in defense of the nation. From waterfront ceremonies to cemetery observances, speakers and veterans reminded attendees that Memorial Day is far more than the unofficial start of summer. It is a day set aside to remember those who never returned from home, from war, as well as those who succumbed to the wounds of combat long after the battlefield was behind them. In Lynn, the Director of Veteran Services, Mike Sweeney, welcomed attendees before members of the Lynn Veterans Council led the Pledge of Allegiance inside City Hall. The Lynn All City Band performed the national anthem, and Richard Felton, chaplain of the Lynn Veterans Council, delivered the opening prayer. Mayor Jared Nicholson, elected officials, and veterans addressed the crowd throughout the ceremony. In many ways, it is fitting for us to be here, Nicholson said. This is a memorial city hall, named in memory of those who gave their lives to our country. Nicholson reflected on the nation's motto, El Pluris Unum, said the sacrifices that have united Americans for generations. The idea of democracy has brought people together for 250 years, Nicholson said. But it's more than just an idea. It's the individuals who believed in that idea so strongly that they were called to lay down their lives for this country. The ceremony featured performances by Gail Bastarash and the Lynn All City Band, as well as a presentation by the Lynn English High School Marine Corps Junior ROTC drill team. Ward 1 Councillor Peter Meany, a veteran, praised the community's turnout. As a veteran myself and a city councillor serving this great city, I couldn't be more proud of the community coming together and celebrating Memorial Day. even though the weather didn't work out, Meany said. The event concluded with remarks from Lynn's Veterans Council President Wayne Johnson, followed by a patriotic medley, a moment of silence, and taps. And from Linfield, families carried small American flags as Linfield held its annual Memorial Day ceremony at the Linfield Middle School. The ceremony began with the Honor Guard posting the colors, followed by opening remarks from Veterans Services Officer Bruce Siegel, who invited attendees to stand for the Pledge of Allegiance and the National Anthem. Local Girl Scouts helped lead the pledge, while the Linfield High School Band performed the National Anthem and other patriotic selections throughout the program. Father Paul Ritt of Ave Maria Parish and St. Maria Coretti Church delivered the invocation and later the benediction. The ceremony also featured a reading of a Memorial Day proclamation and the introduction of Linfield's Project 351 Ambassador Joseph Dixon. Select Board Chair Alex Leahy and State Senator Brendan Crichton delivered remarks, while Vietnam veteran Donald Matero shared reflections and was introduced with a reading of his biography. Students played a prominent role in the observance. Middle school student Sienna McKenna read the Gettysburg Address, while Julia Connolly, Declan Morrison, and Finn Romano read the town's honor roll of veterans. The high school band also performed taps, and bagpiper Ned Shinnick concluded the ceremony with Amazing Grace. Siegel welcomed the crowd and reflected on the significance of the day. We are here today to recognize and honor those who never came home, Siegel said. The brave men and women who made the ultimate sacrifice to serve, protect, and defend our nation. Siegel urged residents to remember not only fallen service members, but also families left behind. Memorial Day 2026 is not just about looking back, he said. It's about looking ahead toward the future we want to create. The best way we can honor our fallen heroes is by recommitting ourselves to the ideals they died for. The observance concluded with Siegel's closing remarks, after which attendees were invited to a complimentary community barbecue, with the veterans receiving priority in the lunch line. And over in Marblehead, under gray skies, in a steady drizzle, residents gathered across Marblehead to honor fallen service members during the town's annual Memorial Day observances, filling the streets, cemeteries, and waterfront despite uncertain weather forecasts. From Clark's Landing to Memorial Park and the Waterside Cemetery, veterans, families, scouts, first responders, and town officials marched through town carrying umbrellas and the American flags in a tradition many felt especially meaningful this year. There are lots of cities and towns across America that don't do this, said commander of the VFW Post 2005, Ronnie Knight. They don't celebrate this. They don't honor it. Knight said veterans were moved by the turnout, particularly as residents stood through the rain at multiple ceremonies throughout the morning. To watch people with umbrellas come, a lot of veterans were awestruck by it, Knight said. I just think it shows there's still an abiding faith here. The day began at 8 a.m. with a waterfront memorial service at Clark's Landing before members gathered at the old townhouse for the Memorial Day parade. The procession traveled up Pleasant Street to Memorial Park, where residents packed the lawn for a ceremony honoring those who died in military service. At Memorial Park, guest speaker Alejandra Para Oladeyoni, a former U.S. Navy surface warfare officer and current senior fellow at Harvard Kennedy School, spoke about sacrifice, grief, and the lasting impact of war long after service members return home. On Memorial Day, we honor the fallen. That is right, and that is sacred, Para Orlandioni said. Today, I want to add something to that frame, because there are some service members who are technically here still with us, who are, in a very real sense, falling right now. Para Olandoni shared the story of Clayton, a gunner's mate she once served with on her first ship, who later died by suicide after leaving the military. He inspired and energized all the people around him, she said. Years later, just about 5 years ago now, he was gone. She told attendees that since September 11th of 2001, more than four times as many U.S. veterans and service members have died by suicide as were killed in combat in Iraq and Afghanistan combined. The fallen are beyond our reach, Para Olandion said. The falling are not. They answered the call, and the least we can do is answer back. The ceremony also included prayers, a proclamation from the Commonwealth, a reading of local veterans who died since Veterans Day 2025, and the three-volley salute from reenactors of Glover's regiment. During closing remarks, Knight read a message written by a friend with whom he served with overseas. For many, Memorial Day is a day off, the start of summer. For veterans, it's a day that never really ends, Knight read aloud. It's the memory of a voice they will still hear, a laugh they can still picture, a name they will never stop saying in their heart. The message continued, this is what Memorial Day looks like through our eyes, not loss, but love, not grief, but honor. Vietnam veteran and Marblehead resident for 88 years, Ronald Robison said, I love it. When asked about what he thought about the day's festivities, a soldier never dies, they just fade away, he said. U.S. Marine Corps veteran Calvin Titus, who was recently honored at the second annual Military Appreciation Day at the State House, said, it is a day to remember those who never made it home. We are so lucky and blessed to be able to honor them. Among the crowd were Heather and Brad Fuller and their daughters, Lilybelle Fuller, 13, and Ainsley Fuller, 12, who attended alongside their dogs, Daisy and Marigold. The family said several relatives served in the military, including a cousin currently serving in the Air Force, relatives who served in Vietnam, and a grandfather who served during World War II. Lilybelle Fuller said she especially wanted to attend the observances this year because of her growing interest in history. I really think we should all be honoring those who have died, she said. Nowadays in America, we often forget all those who fought on battlefields. She added, we can all feel like this is normal, but it's not. So many people around the world are at war. For many attendees, the rain and the fog seemed to heighten the sense of remembrance. It was always very moving, State Rep. Jenny Armini said, of the early morning waterfront ceremony, especially this morning because it was so foggy. There were boats bobbing in the water. You could smell the salt and the fish in the air. It was a full sensory experience. After the ceremony at Memorial Park concluded, marches continued to Waterside Cemetery for additional observances before returning to the old townhouse for the raising of the flag. The day closed with a barbecue hosted by the VFW. As veterans folded chairs, family exchanged final hugs, and volunteers began cleaning up, the clouds finally broke. Sunlight poured over the town after a long gray morning, a warm, bright ending to a day spent remembering those who never came home. And in Nahant, Nahant residents gathered at Town Hall to remember those who died in military service through a ceremony featuring prayers, patriotic music, and reflections on sacrifice. The program included an invocation and benediction, recognition of veterans and honored guests, a reading of the Governor's Memorial Day Proclamation, recitation of the Gettysburg Address, and the reading of the names of deceased veterans. The ceremony also featured a rifle salute, a sounding of taps, the Navy hymn, and the raising of colors from half-staff to full-staff. Dr. Eleanor Ruth Fisher reflected on the importance of community remembrance. Today represents a greater community coming together to celebrate and honor those who have passed and are no longer with us physically, Fisher said. We are so aware of their sacrifices. It isn't just their sacrifices, it is the sacrifices of their family who stood behind them and encouraged them. American Legion Auxiliary Post 215 Commander Dennis Treese emphasized the distinction between Memorial Day and Veterans Day. It's all about veterans who have dealt with their family, who stood behind them and encouraged them. American Legion Auxiliary Post 215 Commander Dennis Treese emphasized the distinction between Memorial Day

and the town of Nahan hosted a community coalition in honor of those who made the ultimate sacrifice. And from Peabody, residents gathered for a ceremony honoring fallen service members at the City Hall in Wiggins Auditorium. The event featured participation from Peabody's Veteran Council, Mayor Edward Betancourt Jr., Director of Veteran Services, and Army Captain Stephen Patton, the Peabody Police and Fire Departments, and the Peabody Veterans Memorial High School Air Force Junior ROTC. Allison Payton performed the national anthem, while Nicholas Charis and Logan Sursale Messina provided musical accompaniment. Peabody Veterans Council Commander Lieutenant Robert Dunn reminded attendees of the true meaning of Memorial Day. "Memorial Day is a day of remembrance," Dunn said. "Our flag does not fly because the wind moves it. The flag flies with the last breath of every service member who died protecting it." Standing before the city's war memorials, Dunn encouraged residents to remember those whose names are engraved there. "Please take a moment to read their names," he said. "If you knew them, share their stories." The ceremony concluded with recognition of those who helped organize the event and maintain the tradition of honoring Peabody's fallen veterans. And from Swampscott, Swampscott's Memorial Day observance began before Monday's ceremony as volunteers gathered at Town Hall on May 22nd to place American flags along Monument Avenue. The display will remain through May 27th as a tribute to those who made the ultimate sacrifice for the nation's freedoms. On the morning of Memorial Day, residents gathered inside Andrew's Chapel at Swampscott Cemetery. Veterans organizations, scouts, and community members filled the chapel to honor fallen service members. Director of Veteran Services and Afghanistan veteran Mike Sweeney welcomed attendees before Reverend Mark Templeman delivered the opening prayer. Members of the VFW Post 1240, the American Legion, and the DAV Chapter 64, local Girl Scout troops, and Swampscott South's BSA Troop 53 joined together to lead the Pledge of Allegiance. Swampscott High School student Scout Myers performed the national anthem while Gail Bustrush sang America, and later closed the ceremony with Amazing Grace. Retired Brigadier General Tom Sellers of the Massachusetts Army National Guard delivered the keynote address. The ceremony also featured a medley of military service songs and a reading by Henry Schneider of Troop 53. The event concluded with a wreath-laying ceremony honoring Swampscott's fallen service members Jacqueline Raymond, Gold Star mother and Army Specialist Jared Raymond, and Raymond Harris, Gold Star father of Marine Captain Jennifer Harris, participated in the tribute before a moment of silence and the sounding of taps. Among those in attendance were members of the Marine Corps League, U.S. Marines, local police officers, select board members, and numerous veterans organizations. "It's about respect and honor," one Swampscott resident said. "I have a son still in service. He's a major in Vermont." A lot of townspeople are veterans. And also from the Lynn Daly item, Swampscott author writes another chapter. In 2003, Eliza Speranza first heard the story that would become her debut novel, and she knew she couldn't let it go. The Lynn native, who moved to Swampscott when she was 10 years old, had built her career in government, housing, transportation, and the private sector, and would eventually return to her childhood dream of becoming a writer. But that idea for her first novel lingered in the back of her head for nearly two decades before she finally sat down to write in earnest. "When I was doing

doing a purge of scrapbooks and things like that during COVID, I found a note that I had written that somehow my mother had saved and said, "When I grow up, I want to be a writer or a veterinarian," Speranza said. "I think I was about 8 years old." While she would quickly discover that a veterinarian career involved science, not one of my strengths, Speranza had quietly spent years developing her lifelong love for writing into something bigger. Thinking you want to write a book and learning how to actually write a book that anyone would want to read, that was the learning curve for me. I had to get some help with that. Speranza said she would secretly sneak off to go to writing workshops in different cities, including Grub Street in Boston. There, she found the mentorship she needed to start working on her novel in earnest. Her debut novel, The Italian Prisoner, was ultimately published in 2022. After nearly 20 years of research and development through various stages of her life and career, the book, based on a true story and inspired by a little-known history of Italian prisoners of war held in Louisiana during World War II, grew out of a story Speranza first heard shortly after moving to New Orleans. That fascination with overlooked corners of history would eventually carry into her second novel, Triage, released on May 12th. The historical fiction novel follows Laura Marino, a former army nurse living in 1951 New Orleans, as she struggles with grief, trauma, and memories from her service in North Africa and the European theater during World War II. For Speranza, the book started as an opportunity to tell stories of women whose experiences and service during the war often go overlooked. "I am really motivated to write because I think that good stories, well told, can illuminate the human condition," Speranza said. "And I'm drawn especially to characters who have been kept in the shadows and deserve their due. So stories that are little known." The novel draws in part from the story of Ellen Ainsworth, a 24-year-old army nurse who died after saving dozens of wounded soldiers during the Battle of Anzio. During a research trip in Italy, Speranza visited the cemetery where Ainsworth is buried, an experience she said stayed with her long after she returned home. "They called it Half Acre of Hell," Speranza said of the battlefield at Anzio. "I visited Ainsworth's grave. She was one of six nurses who died, and she saved 42 patients. She moved them to safety." What struck Speranza even more was the wording engraved on the plaque commemorating the American cemetery in Nettuno, Italy, where Ainsworth and other fallen American heroes are buried. On the memorial, it says, "In remembrance of the achievements of her sons," she said, and it just set me off. So what about the daughters? That frustration and the desire to shine light on the women who served their country in those difficult times, whose stories are not well known, sits at the heart of Triage. But while the novel centers on wartime and grief, Speranza said the message she hopes readers will take away goes beyond those traumas. One repeated phrase in the novel, "Fix your worst problem first," became particularly important to Speranza as she was finding that message. "This is the essence of triage," she said. "I think we all get overwhelmed on a daily basis with things that we have to deal with in our lives and in the world these days. I think focusing on what we can control and what we can fix first is a helpful reminder." While the storylines throughout the novel can be heavy, Speranza emphasized the story is not without hope. "There's a lot of darkness in the book because there's people dealing with trauma and grief," she said, "but there's also a lot of lighthearted moments and humor."
For me, the importance of the bonds of female friendship, in particular to get us through dark times, that's really important. Speranza, who said her North Shore roots have really made their way into both her novels, will return to a familiar place to discuss the new novel, the Swampscott Public Library, where she once worked while in high school. I wanted to make sure to be back with this book because I'm so grateful for the time I spent there, she said. With those librarians and with all those books around me, it was really a formative time for me. I'm looking forward to reconnecting with folks when I'm up there. Speranza will appear in a conversation with the same Salem author Len Corley during a book launch event on June 11th at 6 p.m. at the Swampscott Public Library. What time is up? Oh, okay.

0: I'll do that. And Lynn's Harbour Park wins award. Harbour Park, the 30-acre public space redeveloped last year at South Harbour, has won Project of the Year honours from the Environmental Business Council of New England. The park received the James D.P. Farrell Award for Brownsfield Remediation Project of the Year in recognition of the vision, partnership, and perseverance that transformed a long, inaccessible waterfront into a valued public resource and a foundation for future investment and economic development, according to the EBC. Harbour Park was converted from a former municipal landfill and manufactured gas plant site along the Lynn waterfront into what officials described as a climate resilient public park. The development of Harbour Park was made possible by a strong public-private partnership committed to creating more accessible green space for our residents, said Mayor Jared Nicholson. Earning this recognition is a reflection of those efforts to convert this space into the gem it is. The park, which opened to the public last July, was developed through a partnership between the city, the Massachusetts Executive Office of Energy and Environmental Affairs, Charter Development, EDIC-Lynn, and residents who helped shape the project through years of public engagement and planning. The public space was once a site plagued by contamination and aging landfill infrastructure. During the remediation process, more than 1.3 million tons of regulated soil were reused to stabilize the site and construct resilient landforms designed to withstand your future climate impacts.
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2: Here's the forecast for the Boston and South Shore area on the Talking Information Center from the National Weather Service. For today, sunny, temperatures in the lower 80s, overnight cloudy, temperatures in the mid-60s. Wednesday, sunny, temperatures into the mid-80s. The sun rose this morning at 5:13, setting at 8:10 this evening. Stay tuned for more heading your way next on the Talking Information Center.
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10: This is Marion from the Talking Information Center, and this is the Salem News for Tuesday, May 26th. Remembering Salem veterans, a little rain couldn't dampen the enthusiasm of a crowd of relatives, veterans, and city officials who spent Memorial Day morning dedicating two city squares in honor of two of the city's World War II heroes, Sergeant Dean Ahern and Sergeant William Anthony Boley Kilbasa. Ahern was killed on April 9, 1945, while Sergeant William Anthony Boley Kilbasa was killed on December 30, 1944. A crowd of about 100 gathered for both dedications. This was beautiful. It was sad, but so glad that he was honored, said Ahern's nephew, Anthony Ahern. I never met him, but his death affected my father a great deal. My father loved his brother and was very proud of him. I was told that my uncle was a very quiet guy. He kept to himself and never was in trouble or anything like that. Among those gathered were Mayor Dominic Pangallo, State Representative Manny Cruz, and members of the Salem Veterans Council. The new Ahern City Square sign now rests above the Barstow Street sign. Born on July 20, 1919, Ahern grew up in a house directly across the street from the new City Square sign. He played football and graduated from Salem High. He also worked at A.C. Lawrence Leather Company, and he was a cook. He enlisted in the United States Army and spent 36 months with the Army Air Corps in Southwest Pacific. He volunteered for a European tour, was assigned to a Company L of the 255th Infantry Regiment, 63rd Infantry, Blood and Fire Division in Rhineland, Germany. Originally, he was reported missing in action for a month before it was confirmed that he was killed in action on April 9, 1945, at the age of 26. He was laid to rest in the American Cemetery in Lorraine, France. Posthumously, he was awarded the Purple Heart, the Combat Infantry Badge, and the Asian Pacific Campaign Medal, the European African Middle Eastern Campaign Medal, and the Army Good Conduct Medal. In addition to addresses by the assembled officials, the Salem High School Band performed the National Anthem, Taps, Yankee Doodle Dandy, and God Bless America. Memorial Day is such an important day, giving us a chance to reflect upon the services and the sacrifices of so many people who volunteered to step forward to protect our country, our communities, and our Commonwealth, said Mayor Pangallo. We're incredibly grateful of that here in Salem, and we're proud to honor the memory of all veterans. This annual event has occurred for the past decade. The City Council receives requests of names from the Veterans Council, and once honored, the squares usually are placed on a street or in the vicinity of where the veteran resided. It gives us a chance to center their individual stories so many people understand the true history and the people behind it, and to honor them each Memorial Day, said Pangallo. And still from Salem, Salem historian highlights contributions of elderly residents. Local historian Jim McAllister highlighted the widespread contributions of Salem's senior citizens over the last four centuries during a special event at the Community Life Center on Thursday. The lecture, hosted by the Salem Council on Aging, focused on about 10 different individuals from the city's history who exemplified the idea that one is never too old to be a force for change in the communities and in the world. Starting all the way back at the founding of Salem as a settlement, McAllister began with the history of Roger Conant, who established Salem, Peabody, Beverly, and Danvers through his leadership. McAllister explained Conant's work in a variety of roles throughout his life, driven by a passion and belief in the importance of civic duty. Conant was served as a boundary walker, a magistrate, a member of the Essex jury, a surveyor of canoes, a Salem selectman, and much more. His big contribution came when he was in his 70s, and that was to divide Salem and Beverly, McAllister said. The first thing Beverly had to do to become a separate town was to establish a separate church, and Conant led the drive to do that. Just before he was along in the years, and there were all these young bucks full of energy, didn't mean that Puritans did not have tremendous respect for seniors. Despite experiencing deep tragedy in his later life in his years, with the death of his wife Sarah and four sons, McAllister said that Conant remained busy until the very end of his life at the age of 87. He worked up until the very day he died, and he was beloved and respected, McAllister said. It just goes to show what you can accomplish if you keep moving. Another 19th century Salem figure, Edward Holyoke, a doctor who lived to the age of 100, left a tremendous impact on the city throughout his century of life, including several medical discoveries and contributions to the founding of institutions such as the Salem Athenaeum and the Essex Institute. Working as a doctor for 71 years, McAllister said that Holyoke made an average of 11 house calls a day, riding on horseback or in a carriage to Methuen, Ipswich, Cape Ann, and wherever else he was needed. During epidemics, he would travel to towns in crisis and treat around 100 people in a single day. Back then, they really didn't know a lot about what was going on in the medical world, and so he had to kind of wing it. But he was also very scientific and never stopped learning and studying. Holyoke was one of the first medical professionals to successfully vaccinate smallpox when the technology had only just recently been developed. He also devoted years to experimenting with the possibility that pewter plates and silverware may be contributing to lead poisoning, which he was eventually able to prove. Even toward the end of his life, Holyoke would continue to see patients and stay involved in civic affairs, and left behind over 120 volumes of patient records that were extremely valuable to developing medical practices. He was the ultimate example of someone staying busy and contributing to the very end, McAllister said. McAllister also provided an overview of the life of Henry Kemble Oliver, who contributed to the region's civic affairs through a variety of roles, including a teacher, a brigadier general of the Massachusetts militia, an operator of large-scale mill, the mayor of Lawrence, and the state treasurer during the Civil War, all before he served as the 21st mayor of Salem. As he's approaching 70, he's just getting started, McAllister said. Another governor asked him to research the child labor situation and come up with ways to improve conditions for young people, so he helped to develop child labor laws. He was then asked to develop a Bureau of Labor Statistics, and once he was done with that, he says, I'm done with work. I'm 73, and I just want to sit back and relax and do my thing, which was music. Oliver learned a variety of instruments by himself and was a composer of several popular hymns. During this time, he was also invited to be a juror at the Philadelphia Centennial in 1876 for instruments of precision, witnessing inventions such as Alexander Graham Bell's telephone. He must have never slept, McAllister said. They said at the time he had the sweetest voice in Essex County, even in his 70s. He eventually got a telegram from Salem asking him to run for mayor. He gets elected, then elected again, and then two more times. Only after his fourth term, he said, no more, I'm done, and he died shortly after. He was one of those guys that worked right up until the last breath. Traveling much closer to the city's modern age, McAllister also spoke about a Salem figure he had his own personal connection to, his former landlady, Frances Bowman. Our landlady on Derby Street, who was about 64 years old and had all these medical problems, told me, we have to do something for the seniors on Derby Street, McAllister said. So we started the Ward 1 Senior Citizens, who had bingo at the Settlement House every Monday like clockwork. She adopted the motto, to know us is to love us. With her deep dedication to the local senior community, Bona would organize events such as Ward 1 Senior Citizens' annual Christmas party, which was always free to attendees. She was an amazing person, and she ran that place with an iron fist, even when her health was horrible, McAllister said. She would say things like, you know so-and-so down the street? She can't get out of the house, doesn't drive, and she'll be alone. Every Monday, you pick her up and drive her here, and you're not going to say no to Frances. That's how she was. She was a godsend to the people down here. Eventually, Frances would die of a heart attack, but not before dedicating countless hours growing Ward 1 Senior Citizens to an incredibly active group of 125 members. She left behind this incredible energy, regardless of her health, McAllister said. It goes to show there's always stuff you can do, no matter how old you are. And in Peabody, Suggs for Swings will benefit Jason Legacy Foundation this summer. A local college student who has used his summer car detailing business as a way to give back will donate part of his revenue to Jason's Legacy Foundation this year. Suds for Swings, founded by Peabody resident Kevin Winchell when he was 18, will exclusively offer interior detailing for cars and trucks while he is home from college this summer. 10% of sales will be donated to Jason's Legacy. That's a nonprofit that's working for bullying reform and to reduce the stigma around mental health. The foundation was started by the family of Jason Bernard, a 14-year-old Peabody resident who died by suicide last year after being bullied by peers at the Higgins Middle School. Every year since our inception, it's always been about how we can make the biggest impact in Peabody, and even outside of Peabody, Winchell said. Donating to Jason's Legacy is a way to give back to Peabody and raise awareness for a great cause around anti-bullying. Winchell, now 20-year-old economics student at Claremont McKenna College in California, has chosen a different cause to support with his business each summer that he's been in operation. Suds for Swings donated $3,200 for a new playground at the West Elementary School in 2023, provided discounted services for the Peabody Police Department's cruisers in 2024, and last year raised money for the Henry R. Breckinridge Charitable Foundation. That's a charity formed in memory of a beloved Peabody police officer who died unexpectedly in 2023. This year, he hopes to raise at least $500 for Jason's Legacy this summer. Winchell works alongside a friend from high school to clean clients' cars. Though he has offered exterior car dealing in the past, this year he's specializing in interior detailings only. He's invested in better equipment for this type of work and has done more research to give customers the best results. "We've invested a ton of money in better equipment," he said. "Now I have two vacuums. My shop vac is more powerful and just better for doing cars than the one I've had for the past 3 years." A 3-hour detailing session starts at $199 while he's home until September 1st. Winchell is also hoping to partner with local businesses to provide services for their fleets of vehicles. 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And next from the State House, feds are urged to reject higher profits for utilities. New England leaders are urging federal regulators to reject a proposal by power transmission operators to keep a larger share of profits from the rates they charge at a time of rising costs for consumers. In a letter to the Federal Energy Regulatory Commission, Governor Maura Healey and other New England governors call on the agency to reject a proposal by regional power transmission companies to significantly increase the amount of money they're allowed to keep as profits from monthly utility bills. Eversource, Avangrid, and the New England transmission owners have asked FERC to increase their base return on equity to 11.39% from the 9.57% level, which the agency set about a month ago. FERC is expected to vote on the Roe proposal at its next meeting. But Healey and other leaders said the changes would come at an expense to the ratepayers who are already paying record-high costs for energy. Transmission rates in New England are more than double the average in other organized markets, the governor wrote. "We fear this unreasonable increase in transmission rates will needlessly burden the region's household and businesses, impair our economic competitiveness, and undermine our efforts to deploy transmission investment that is needed to maintain reliability, improve affordability, and access additional electricity supplies." In March, FERC cut the base to 9.57% from 10.57% after holding that the companies had overcharged consumers for years. The agency ordered the companies refund to ratepayers $1.5 billion by next year. Eversource and Avangrid have filed a legal challenge to the overturn FERC's decision. The companies argued that they need the money to make investments that help keep costs down and improve the reliability of the regional power grid. They've also pointed to state climate change regulations across the region that have driven up costs. "Growing demand, evolving generation patterns, and heightened reliability and resilience requirements underscore the essential public interest served by a sustained transmission investment," Eversource and Avangrid said in a joint testimony on the Roe request. "The ability to undertake this level of investment depends directly on access to capital on reasonable terms, which in turn depends on a regulatory framework that provides for an allowed ROE that adequately reflects current risks and capital market conditions, the company said. But the demand for more money to make the improvements comes as energy costs are skyrocketing in the region. Colder than normal temperatures, rising commodity prices, higher demand, lower supplies, the effect of tariffs and infrastructure needs have caused prices to spike this winter, adding to the financial burden for New England consumers who are already paying some of the highest energy costs in the nation. But the governor said power companies shouldn't be asking for more money from federal regulators as consumers are struggling to pay their bills. Transmission costs are one of the fastest growing components of our electricity bills, and this request will push transmission rates even higher, Healy said in a prepared statement. We'll continue to fight excessive utility profits. Republican New Hampshire Governor Kelly Ayotte, who also signed the letter to FERC, said electric bills in New England region are already too high, and utilities should be looking for ways to lower costs, not increase their profits. And still from the State House, Senate budget rider targets gap in child sexual abuse laws. People under the age of 18 would be unable to legally consent to sexual conduct with an adult who holds or has held supervisory or custodial authority over them in a public or private school setting or similar context under a Senate budget amendment adopted on Thursday. The redrafted Senator Joan Lovely Amendment number 841 would close a legal gap in state law, she said, in which criminal sentencing protections for indecent assault and battery on a child apply only to victims under the age of 14. Once a young person turns 16, they are presumed legally capable of consenting to sexual activity, even with an adult in a position of supervisory or custodial authority, who may have groomed or manipulated them over months or years, the Salem Democrat said. This is the loophole. A 16 or 17-year-old student cannot consent to having sex with their teacher. A teenage athlete cannot consent to having sex with their coach. Lovely has been filing related legislation for years and said the amendment would create a new section in Chapter 265 specifically addressing sexual assault by mandated reporters against minors aged 16 and 17. The abuse would remain a crime even if the adult is no longer formally in a supervisory role at the institution. If it implements up to a 20-year sentence for rape and up to 10 years of indecent assault and battery, Lovely said, adding these new offenses to the definitions underlying the sex offender registry, ensuring these crimes are captured and tracked. She said the amendment also includes a narrow close-in-age exemption to protect relationships between young people who are closer in age. The headlines have not stopped. Across all Massachusetts, we are seeing horrific stories of sexual abuse in schools, said Lovely. She and Representative Leigh Davis filed companion bills on the topic this session. Citing data from child advocacy organization Enough Abuse, Lovely said there are 34 publicly reported recent cases of child sexual abuse in Massachusetts documented in the last year. She said 1 in 5 girls and 1 in 16 boys under the age of 18 experienced sexual abuse or assault, and the numbers increased to 1 in 3 girls and 1 in 9 boys when online experiences are included. Lovely referred to recent related cases in Worcester and on the South Shore, while Senators Mark Montague and Becca Rush cited cases in New Bedford and Needham when rising in support of the amendment. Representative Davis told the news service when she took office in 2024 that she heard while knocking on doors during her campaign how many people were concerned about the issue after a story broke about alleged instances of sexual abuse at Miss Hall School for Girls in Pittsfield. Power and trust make true consent impossible, Lovely said, noting district attorneys under existing law are unable to prosecute adults who exploit teenagers because it doesn't recognize the inherent power imbalance. Montague spoke about ignorance in society about sexual abuse, and Rush spoke to her experience having a conversation about the topic with her own kids after an incident at their elementary school. And that's it for local news, so we'll turn to some other pieces. And this is an op-ed piece from The View. It's called Reopening Scars of Our Racial History. The Supreme Court's recent decision in Louisiana versus Calais has weakened the Voting Rights Act of 1965 and Title V of the Civil Rights Act of 1964. It has shaken the foundation of federal civil rights enforcement. Title V empowers the federal government to investigate discrimination and hold states and institutions accountable. Reducing this authority makes it harder to stop racial discrimination before it spreads. This ruling is more than a legal shift. It's a warning and forces the country to confront our history and why the fight for black humanity has never been secure in America. Legal experts such as Cheryl Ifill argue that recent Supreme Court rulings on redistricting, federal oversight, ballot access, and publications accommodations show a pattern of curtailing protections that had been implemented expressly to expand Democratic participation across the country. The group most impacted by this decision will be black Americans, who have fought so hard for civil rights and equal treatment throughout our history as a colony, then as a nation. Systems built to deny the humanity of black people have violently constrained their existence. Beginning in 1619, millions were kidnapped and brought by force across the Atlantic from Africa. One in seven died during the Middle Passage. Those who survived were sold and had the legal status of property. Laws such as the Virginia Slave Codes of 1705 ensured slavery reproduced itself, passing bondage from mother to child. Enslaved people could be bought, sold, mortgaged, or given away, or willed to descendants. Their marriages had no legal standing, and their bodies could be violated without consequence. Teaching them to read was illegal in many states. Families were torn apart at auction blocks. Even free black people were denied citizenship in a nation they helped build. Black power powered the cotton economy, which by 1860 accounted for more than half of U.S. exports. When slavery ended, the steep increase in participation by blacks in education, business, and civil engagement, including high levels of voter registration and the election of some 2,000 black men to local, state, and federal elected offices, brought a backlash of black codes and laws imposed by whites to restrict freedom. Laws criminalized unemployment and vagrancy, funneling thousands into forced labor camps. Segregation was imposed on schools, transportation, all aspects of public life. Redlining labeled black neighborhood hazardous and blocked access to mortgages and generational wealth. Violence, some lynchings to the destruction of Tulsa's Greenwood District, enforced white supremacy through terror. The Civil Rights Act of 1964 was a culminating effort to break this system. Title II banned discrimination in public places and voting. Title V gave the federal government power to investigate and enforce civil rights protections. These tools were essential because earlier barriers to voting, literacy tests, poll taxes, and good character clauses worked with segregation to help keep black people out of public life. The 1965 Voting Rights Act focused on access to the ballot and established a system of congressional oversight of voting district maps drawn by states, giving people a reasonable chance for meaningful representation. Weakening these two acts reopens the door to unfettered, systemic discrimination in voting. More than half the total population of black Americans live in the South. Without federal enforcement, states and local governments can pass restrictive voting rights, purge voter rolls, and draw districts to dilute the political power of marginalized communities and erase the realistic possibility of electing black representatives. Other marginalized communities of all types are likely to suffer similar treatment. We've seen it before. The long arc from 1619 to 2026 shows a pattern. Progress is slow. Every step toward is met with resistance. Rights are granted, then revoked. Gains are made, then reversed. From Reconstruction to the Civil Rights Movement to the election of black officials, every advance has been followed by attempts to roll it back. We must decide, will we continue repeating this cycle or finally commit to recognizing black humanity without condition? The Supreme Court's decisions make our choice urgent. Rights survive only when we, the people, defend them. We must never allow Jim Crow to rise again. Act, organize, vote, speak up, demand a nation that protects black humanity without compromise. The Ebola battle in Africa is hampered by aid cuts, anger, and armed rebels. Arson attacks on Ebola treatment centers in eastern Congo underscore the serious challenges authorities face, including a backlash in local communities, as they try to stem an outbreak of the infectious disease that has been declared a global health emergency. On Sunday, Congolese authorities said suspected cases have now passed 900 in the east of the country, mainly in Ituri province, where the outgoing outbreak is centered. The burning last week of the centers in two towns at the heart of the outbreak exposed the anger in a region beset by violence linked to armed rebel groups, the displacement of a large number of people, the failure of local government and international aid cuts that experts say have stripped health facilities in vulnerable communities. A devastating set of emergencies are converging, said Physicians for Human Rights nonprofit. Here's a look at the outstanding crisis in eastern Congo that have made it home to one of the world's worst humanitarian disasters and how they are now affecting the response to a rare type of Ebola. Eastern Congo has for years seen attacks by dozens of separate rebel and militant groups, some of them with links to foreign countries or the extremist Islamic State group. The Rwanda-backed M23 rebels are in control of parts of the region. While the Congolese government still largely controls the northeastern Ituri province, the epic center of the Ebola outbreak, that control is tenuous. The Allied Democratic Forces, a Ugandan Islamic group linked to IS, is one of the dominant rebel groups there and responsible for violent attacks against civilian targets. Before the outbreak, Doctors Without Borders said in an assessment that the insecurity of Ituri had worsened recently, causing doctors and nurses to flee and leaving overwhelmed health facilities in subparts catastrophic conditions. The UN Humanitarian Office says almost a million people have been displaced from their homes by conflict in Ituri. That means this Ebola outbreak is unfolding in communities already facing insecurity, displacement, and fragile health care systems, said Gabrielle Arenas. That's a regional coordinator at the International Federation of Red Cross and Red Crescent Societies. These are concerns the disease might spread to a large displacement camps near the city of Bunia, where the first cases were reported. The Congolese Ministry of Communication said on X on Sunday that there were 904 suspected cases of Ebola, mostly in Ituri, a significant jump from the previously announced more than 700 suspected Ebola cases. The ministry also said the total suspected Ebola deaths stood at 119, but the numbers it released separately for each region adding up to 220. Officials could not immediately be reached to explain the discrepancy. Cases have also been reported in two other eastern provinces. As a result, the outbreak in Congo is being managed by the government and in part by rebel authorities, with an array of aid agencies also helping. Health experts say international aid cuts last year by the United States and other rich nations were devastating for eastern Congo because of its multiple problems. The cuts reduced the capacity to detect and respond to infectious disease outbreaks, said Thomas McHale, public health director at Physicians for Human Rights. Congo has had more than a dozen previous Ebola outbreaks. Aid groups fighting this outbreak on the ground say they don't have the equipment they need, such as face shields and suits to protect health care workers from infection. They don't have testing kits and body bags and other materials needed to safely bury the bodies of victims, which can be highly contagious. We've made requests to different partners, but we have not yet really received anything. We only have hand sanitizer and a few masks for the nurses. That's about it. And that's a wrap for the Salem News for Tuesday, May 26th. Thank you so much for listening, ladies and gentlemen. Hope you all have a great day.
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8: 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And Framingham.
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11: Greetings and welcome to the Gloucester Daily Times for Monday, May 26th, 2026, brought to you by the Talking Information Center. Located in beautiful Marshfield, Massachusetts, this is your reader, George Krein. Today's lead story, overdose deaths dropping, data says. It's written by Christian Wade, Statehouse reporter, Boston. The scourge of opioid addiction continues to affect Massachusetts, but new data showed a double-digit decrease in the number of drug-related overdose deaths in the past year. There were 1,333 confirmed or suspected drug-related deaths in 2025, which is 16.5% or 265 individuals fewer fatal overdoses than the same period in 2024, according to newly released data from the Federal Centers for Disease Control and Prevention. Nationally, about 70,000 Americans died of drug overdoses last year, nearly 14% fewer than the previous year, according to the preliminary data. It was the third straight year, an annual drop in opioid-related fatalities, the CDC said, making it the longest decline in decades. Declines were seen across a number of drug types, including fentanyl, cocaine, and methamphetamine, the data shows. Methadone deaths were slightly higher than heroin-related fatalities. Opioids remained the top cause of overdose deaths last year, the CDC said. But like other states, Massachusetts is still grappling with a deadly wave of addiction that claimed thousands of lives from overdoses despite a declining number of deaths. Curbing opioid addiction has been a major focus on Beacon Hill for a number of years, with hundreds of millions of dollars being devoted to expanding treatment and prevention efforts. The state has set some of the strictest opioid prescribing laws in the nation, including a cap on new prescriptions in a 7-day period and a requirement that doctors consult a state prescription monitoring database before prescribing an addictive opioid. Hundreds of millions of dollars are flowing into the state from multi-state settlements with opioid makers and distributors, including $108 million from a $7.4 billion deal with OxyContin maker Purdue Pharma and the Sackler family, its owners, former owners. The state spent nearly $28 million in the previous fiscal year on a range of prevention and treatment services aimed at blunting the impact of opioid addiction, the data shows. That include $3.4 million in so-called harm reduction services, such as bulk purchases of the overdose-reversing drug naloxone for distribution to local governments and community groups at subsidized prices, and fentanyl test strips that addicts use to test the potency of their drugs. Other funding went to expand medication-based treatments, such as mobile methadone delivery programs. A recent report by Avalere Health found that the opioid epidemic cost Massachusetts nearly $145 billion in 2024, one of the highest costs in the nation, along with New Hampshire, Kentucky, and Nevada. Nationwide, opioid use disorder cost the U.S. an estimated $4 trillion last year, according to Avalere's analysis that compared data from 2017 figures to project 2024 costs. Advocates have called on lawmakers to approve a plan for, quote, overdose prevention centers, where drug addicts can inject drugs under the supervision of medical staff to help prevent fatal overdoses. Hundreds honored, five families awarded, Gloucester hosts Memorial Day ceremony. It's written by Bobby Grady. Gloucester honored all those who made the ultimate sacrifice to serving the nation and presented five families with the Medal of Fidelity to recognize the soldiers who suffered the consequences of Agent Orange during the Vietnam War. In a ceremony held Memorial Day Monday before a crowd of around 200 in Gloucester High School, the families of the five Gloucester soldiers were given the Massachusetts Medal of Fidelity, a distinction given to families of soldiers who died as a result of combat, disease, or a condition or injury related to the exposure of harmful toxins, herbicides, agents, or materials. Josephine Joanne Figueredo, widow of U.S. Marine Corps Corporal Bruce E. Figueredo, was presented with a medal for her late husband's service. Lisa Ramos, whose mother was honored last year, spoke on four of the five men being honored and what they accomplished as both soldiers and community members. Ramos said upon returning to Gloucester in 1971, After being honorably discharged as a corporal, Bruce Figueredo became a master welder and fixture on the city's waterfront while co-owning the hair salon Sheer Madness, Sheer Madness. Bruce's commitment to his brothers-in-arms never wavered. He was a dedicated member of the Disabled American Veterans and the VFW Post 1624, Ramos said. Though he left his suit too soon at the age of 54, the fidelity he showed to his country, his craft, and his community remains an enduring blueprint for a life well-lived. U.S. Army Specialist 5th Class Philip P. Parisi's widow, Anna Marie Parisi, accepted the medal. Once Philip returned to Gloucester from Vietnam, where he earned the Army Commendation Medal, he became one of the city's most talented cooks for more than 40 years. He worked at Charlie's Place and led his skills to Cameron's and the Pilot House. Parisi even became a greasy pole champion in 1964. He was a man who would truly give you the shirt off his back, spending his retirement helping friends find work and caring for his mother with tireless compassion, Ramos said. Today, as we honor him, we remember a soldier who fought for our peace and a neighbor who dedicated every day to make life better for those around him. Carol Pratt, widow of U.S. Air Force Sergeant Joseph T. Pratt, was presented the medal for her husband's service, described as a proud son of Gloucester by Ramos. Joseph Pratt returned home in 1968 with a new global perspective and earned his accounting degree from the University of Massachusetts Amherst and became Gloucester's city auditor. Joseph Pratt also volunteered his time on the school committee with the Elks Lodge for numerous veterans associations and his church. As we present the Medal of Fidelity, we honor a man who was always there for who he loved, a patriot who never stopped serving, and a friend who made family a sacred word, Ramos said. U.S. Army Sergeant David Pye, it's P-Y-E, Pye's widow, Laura Jewer Pye, was presented with a medal. The Malden native returned from Vietnam in 1967, but was quickly deployed to Washington, D.C. with the 5th Infantry Division to maintain peace during the civil unrest of 1968. David Pye would go on to serve under former Boston Mayor Kevin White and was the executive director of North Shore Counseling Services. Though David brought home the invisible and physical scars of Agent Orange, he transformed his hardships into a lifetime of advocacy, Ramos said. David lived by a single, humble motto, help more people than you hurt. Roberta Apt, daughter of U.S. Army First Sergeant Paul C. Sutherland Sr., was presented the medal for her father's service. Paul Sutherland's nephew, Donald, spoke on his uncle, who earned several medals in Korea, including a Purple Heart. He braved heavy fire from the Viet Cong while dragging wounded soldiers to safety, earning him the Bronze Star with Valor. Upon returning to Gloucester, Paul remained a fixture in the city, working for Gloucester Engineering and being active with the American Legion and AMVETS. Paul was a man with charm and immense wisdom whose smile and love for his family defined his final years. Donald Sutherland said, today we honor a true hero. Thank you for your service, Cape Ann Veterans Service Director Vianette Ciparini said. The ceremony also included remarks from State Senate Minority Leader Bruce Tarr, Republican of Gloucester, 5th Essex District State Representative Andrew Drew Tarr, and Mayor Paul Lundberg, all who echoed a similar message. It is critically important to honor fallen soldiers and their families. We need to remember that when those veterans passed, they left behind a husband, a wife, a mother, a father, a brother, a sister, and we need to remember that their sacrifice is real and their pain is real, Bruce Tarr said. Also honored were the 185 men and women from Gloucester going back to World War I who lost their lives serving the nation. Wellspring House expands services, and a report highlights growing need for assistance. It's written by Bobby Grady. Last year, Wellspring House added staff in Gloucester High School, expanded access to job training programs across the North Shore, and saw unprecedented levels of need in its homelessness prevention program. In the Gloucester-based nonprofit's recently released fiscal year 2025 impact report, the Age highlighted additions made to its services to help the growing number of people across 20 North Shore communities build a more sustainable life for themselves. Wellspring House, a 45-year-old social service nonprofit, is taking a holistic approach to helping people attain livable wages by combining job training and career readiness programs with a variety of financial support programs that allow people to attain the education they need while not having to sacrifice potential earnings. What we do is focused on keeping people housed safely in the community and ultimately moving into a pathway where they're going to be earning more at work, Diamond said. It offers job training programs, one of which has prepared many people for careers in healthcare, helps Gloucester High seniors develop a clear post-graduation plan, and works with people facing homelessness to get them out of a financial crisis. Our organization is designed so that people can touch base with it again and again over time as they're working on different future goals, Diamond said. Someone might start with us because they have a financial crisis. We help them stabilize, and then we help them get into a job training program. Diamond said their job training programs have never seen higher enrollment. Numbers have nearly tripled in the last 5 years due to the constantly growing need for support. Wellspring is also offering hybrid training programs and opening services to more people over time. We had 40 alumni who have been through job training years before, and now we're working on the next steps in their careers to get a higher wage job, another degree, and things like that, she said. Diamond specifically highlighted Wellspring's healthcare job training and its career advising program, which historically has prepared people for customer service positions, such as being an executive assistant. But now, Diamond said, the nonprofit helps people looking to become healthcare professionals, and providers connect with nearby programs they can attend. The reason we made that decision is there are empty training slots in the region, so we decided to help people access what's already available, she said. Another recent improvement Diamond highlighted is the implementation of digital literacy programs to help people better use digital technology to learn English and find employment opportunities in an area she said struggles with this. The Massachusetts Area Planning Council does a lot of work around the state identifying needs, and Cape Ann has been identified through studies and surveys as a particular community where there is a bigger gap, she said. The gap stems from a lack of infrastructure, but also because many people do not have devices at home, she said. The nonprofit distributed 170 devices to people learning English for them to keep as their own. She said the nonprofit offers a program to teach people English and information technology support should anything go wrong with the devices. Other improvements in the past year stem from the nonprofit's continued work in Gloucester High School, helping seniors establish a plan for after graduation. Diamond Cell Wellspring has been working within the school for 10 years, but it now has 2 full-time staff members working with about 40% of the senior class, one in the standard academic pathway and the other in the vocational pathway. We're finding that the percentage of people within a 12-month period who are reaching at least one major milestone is growing, Diamond said. It's over 50% of people across all our programs that are reaching a major milestone within a year. She said 85% of people who participate in Wellspring's job training programs are getting a new job within 9 months of completion. But in order for many people to take advantage of these programs, they need additional support, especially financial, and Wellspring House also provides these as well. These supports include a Gloucester-based family shelter to keep people housed, as well as crisis and homelessness prevention work. We link people with financial support that can be helpful for housing utilities, and then work with people on a longer-term plan so they can be stable over time, she said. In just the past year, Diamond said, Wellspring had 150 families in its homelessness prevention program, twice as many as it had 2 years ago. She said the increase is largely driven by the continuing rise in the area's already high rent prices. Feds urge to reject higher profits for utilities. It's written by Christian Wade, Boston. New England leaders are urging federal regulators to reject a proposal by power transmission operators to keep a larger share of profits from the rates they charge at a time of rising costs for consumers. In a letter to the Federal Energy Regulatory Commission, Governor Mara Healey and other New England governors, called on the agency to reject a proposal by regional power operators to keep a larger share of profits from the rates they charge at a time of rising costs for consumers. In a letter to the Federal Energy Regulatory Commission, Governor Mara Healey and other New

2 months ago. FERC is expected to vote on the return on equity proposal at its next meeting. But Healey and other leaders said the changes would come at the expense of ratepayers who are already paying record high costs for energy. Transmission rates in New England are more than double the average in other organized markets, the governors wrote. We fear this unreasonable increase in transmission rates will needlessly burden the region's households and businesses, impair our economic competitiveness, and undermine our efforts to deploy transmission investment that is needed to maintain reliability, improve affordability, and access additional electricity supplies. In March, FERC cut the base to 9.57% from 10.57% after holding the companies had overcharged consumers for years. The agency ordered the companies refund to ratepayers $1.5 billion by next year. Eversource and Avangrid have filed a legal challenge to overturn FERC's decision. The companies argue that they need the money to make investments that help keep costs down and improve the reliability of the regional power grid. They've also pointed to state climate change regulations across the region that have driven up costs. Growing demand, evolving generation patterns, and heightened reliability and resilience requirements underscore the essential public interest served by sustained transmission investment, Eversource and Avangrid said in a joint testimony on the ROE request. The ability to undertake this level of investment depends directly on access to capital on reasonable terms, which in turn depends on a regulatory framework that provides for an allowed ROE, and an ROE that adequately reflects current risks and capital market conditions, the company said. But the demand for more money to make the improvements comes as energy costs are skyrocketing in the region. Colder than normal temperatures, rising commodity prices, higher demand, lower supply, the effect of tariffs and infrastructure needs have caused prices to spike this winter, adding to the financial burden for New England consumers who are already paying some of the highest energy costs in the nation. But the governor said power companies shouldn't be asking for more money from federal regulators as consumers are struggling to pay their bills. Transmission costs are one of the fastest growing components of our electricity bills, and this request will push transmission rates even higher, Healey said in a prepared statement. We will continue to fight excessive utility profits. Republican New Hampshire Governor Kelly Ayotte, who also signed the letter to FERC, said electric bills in the New England region are, quote, already too high and utilities should be looking for ways to lower costs, not increase their profits. From yesterday's edition, Greenbelt looks to conserve 94 acres. Property abuts Ravenswood Park. It's run by Bobby Grady. The Essex County Greenbelt Association is looking to preserve 94 acres of rare species woodland and wetland off Magnolia Avenue in a location previously eyed for 26 residential units. Greenbelt Land Conservation Specialist Julia Fitzpatrick was joined by Gloucester Planning Director Greg Catamatori to present the proposal to the Conservation Commission during its meeting last week. The commission unanimously voted to support the project. Abutting the property at 171 and 281 rear Magnolia Avenue and 607 Western Avenue is the western southwestern edge of Ravenswood Park, and across Route 127 is the northwestern edge of the Magnolia Woods Recreational Area. Fitzpatrick said Greenbelt plans on protecting the property's animal habitats while promoting passive recreational use by creating trail signage and informational kiosks. The protection of this property will help knit together those existing conservation lands and create a nice connected matrix of connected lands across a pretty significant landscape, Fitzpatrick said. Greenbelt Director of Conservation Vanessa Johnson Hall said the 94 acres are home to rare species and is a, quote, stunning hardwood forest laced with both trails and wetlands. There are actual trails that connect to Ravenswood, so it's just stunning ledge and rock outcrops and beautiful oak, beech, and birch forests, Johnson Hall said. Fitzpatrick explained Greenbelt is proposing to lead the project, but the city would have to purchase a conservation restriction to ensure the property is protected. To fund the restriction, in part,
Fitzpatrick said Greenbelt is working with the city to draft a $300,000 Community Preservation Act funds request. She said the proposal would be further funded through a state

0: grant and by Greenbelt fundraising. Cadamatori said the city unsuccessfully tried to acquire the same property 15 years ago with the Trust for Public Land. She said a number of developments have been proposed for the site as well. So there's an here's an opportunity for a conservation alternative for the property, Cadamatori said. The most recent development proposal came from landowner Chris McCarthy, who proposed constructing 13 duplexes on the property. McCarthy said he is abandoning the development proposal and selling the property to Greenbelt. His initial proposal called for 80 to 85% of the property to remain as open space, conserved by Greenbelt, but after 8 years of work, McCarthy said he ultimately changed his mind. He said the best option for the land is to fully preserve it. I just thought it was the right thing to do, he said. Johnson Hall said there is a purchase deadline of December, which allows time for Greenbelt to get proper city approval for Community Preservation Act funding, explain the state grant funding to city officials, and for Greenbelt to raise the remaining money. France honors local soldier. World War II medic's name on new memorial. It's written by Gail McCarthy. The heroism of a Gloucester native fighting on foreign soil has been resurrected as a small French town honors American soldiers in a monumental way for sacrificing their lives. Gloucester's PFC Robert M. Barrett, a U.S. Army medic in World War II, is among the 229 names of fallen soldiers enshrined in a new memorial erected in Gousnanou, G-O-U-E-S-N-O-U, and I speak French, located in the most northwest tip of France. The American Memorial honors the U.S. soldiers who died in and around the town during the battles preceding the siege of Brest and Allied efforts to liberate France from the Nazis. Barrett, who served in the 8th Infantry, was killed in action while trying to rescue soldiers from an American tank under fire on September 3, 1944. The French never forget the American soldiers of freedom, said Joe Neubiser, a Vietnam veteran and the American advisor for the Society of the Honor Guard, Tomb of the Unknown Soldier. The new memorial, designed by sculptor Jean-Philippe Trevian, features a life-size American soldier carved from stone, set before four granite pillars more than 13 feet high, engraved with soldiers' names, and a giant stone gateway of the same height that serves as a, quote, symbolic doorway representing freedom and the transition from darkness to light. Although the memorial was inaugurated on November 16th, our work will never be finished, town manager Thomas Evans said in an email. To date, we have identified 231 soldiers. Two more soldiers were identified in the weeks following the inauguration, and we are continuing our research in the hope of finding all the soldiers who fell in Gousnanou for our freedom in 1944. Years of extensive Franco-American research took place to verify each soldier's identity through military records and genealogical sources. But the case of PFC Barrett presented a bit of a mystery. No one could find a photograph of the soldier. That is until Neubiser contacted the Gloucester Archives Department, the Gloucester Archives volunteers, who Neubiser now calls the Archive Angels, found a photo of Barrett in a newspaper article in a 1948 edition of the, of course, Gloucester Daily Times. Barrett, who was buried in St. James Cemetery in Normandy, was one of the first soldiers to be identified, noted Evan. Research into this soldier has been the subject of particularly remarkable work and the sincere and decisive commitment of our American friends, Gousnanou's town manager said. The author is producing a graphic novel for youth about some of the soldiers, including Barrett, who fell at Gousnanou. This short story will serve to preserve the memory of these soldiers and all their brothers in arms. It will also be used in schools to introduce children to the soldiers and the cause they defended and for which they gave their lives, Evans said. Before the author began, he was given information about the soldiers from military documents, newspaper articles, personal letters, and photos. We had a problem. Unlike all the others, we didn't have any photos of Barrett, Evans said. Yet we really wanted readers to be able to get to know each soldier by seeing their faces as they read the story. Giving up was not an option, and volunteers on both sides of the Atlantic Ocean dove into this task. The Memorial Committee, Website credits Thierry Cheneau, president of the American Society of Le Souvenir Français, who contacted Neubeiser and Richard Azzaro, one of the founders of the Society of the Honor Guard, Tomb of the Unknown Soldier, along with Denis Bertin, president of Les Amis du Patrimoine, for their efforts. The team worked to reconstruct the history of the battles and identify the soldiers. Neubeiser's son Kevin, an Iraq War veteran and combat marine, discovered Barrett's Silver Star citation. It was emailed to the medic's relatives, whom he located through Find a Grave. When one learns of the challenges Barrett and his family faced when he was a child in Gloucester nearly a century ago, it becomes clear why there was no existing photo. The fighting around Brest lasted for an entire month. American casualties were at least five times higher than previously thought, and soldiers from additional American units beyond the 2nd and 8th Infantry Divisions participated in the battles. Thanks to their tireless, rigorous work, 229 names are now engraved on granite pillars, ensuring they will never be forgotten. Evan said that in the United States, their partner is Myriad USA, who was guaranteed the security of donations and sending of tax receipts. Donations will be used to finance the latest work on the memorial, in particular the interpretive panels, allowing visitors to understand the history of the battles. Thank you so much for listening, and please be sure to join us again tomorrow for another edition of the Gloucester Daily Times. Have a great evening.
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2: Here's the forecast for the Boston and South Shore area on the Talking Information Center from the National Weather Service. For today, sunny, temperatures in the lower 80s, overnight cloudy, temperatures in the mid-60s. Wednesday, sunny, temperatures into the mid-80s. The sun rose this morning at 5:13, setting at 8:10 this evening. Stay tuned for more heading your way next on the Talking Information Center.
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15: Hello, this is Kathleen, and today, Tuesday, May 26th, I'll be reading to you from the Daily News of Newburyport. A day of reflection, honor, Newburyport. Wet weather Monday morning forced some Memorial Day activities across Greater Newburyport to be held indoors. That did not stop the region from honoring those who paid the ultimate sacrifice to keep this country free. By early afternoon, the clouds parted and temperatures rose, allowing hundreds of grills to be lit and many stories to be shared. Check back for more Memorial Day coverage on Wednesday morning in print and online at NewburyportNews.com. Massachusetts gets $18.6 million to fight PFAS. By Christian M. Wade, State House reporter, Boston. Massachusetts is getting another tranche of funding from the federal government to help remove PFAS from drinking water supplies. But the money comes as the Trump administration proposes to end some restrictions on forever chemicals. The funding is the latest allocation from the federal agency's Emerging Contaminants in Small or Disadvantaged Communities grant program to address PFAS contamination in drinking water systems that can potentially lead to adverse health effects. The agency said it plans to distribute more than $5 billion over the next 5 years. EPA New England Administrator Mark Sanborn boasted that the funding will help communities upgrade their drinking water infrastructure, address challenges with innovative and practical solutions, and protect the health of the people all across New England. Every family deserves safe, clean drinking water, and we need cost-effective solutions to challenges like PFAS and other emerging contaminants, he said in a statement. But the new funding comes as the EPA is proposing to ease regulations on some PFAS compounds and allow drinking water managers in Massachusetts and other states to seek a two-year exemption from complying with federal restrictions on forever chemicals. The proposed rule changes would also rescind 4 of the 6 types of PFAS chemicals covered under a Biden-era regulation. The Biden administration set a 2029 deadline for water systems to filter out the most of the toxic substances. But the Trump administration is proposing to allow companies to apply for extensions to push that back to 2031. Putting off cleaning up contaminated water for 2 more years. EPA Administrator Lee Zeldin said the PFAS regulations set by the Biden administration were unrealistic and based on flawed science. The Biden administration cut corners and failed to follow the law, Zeldin said at a press briefing last week at the agency's headquarters. We are fixing that error with standards water systems can actually implement and that will hold up to scrutiny while addressing PFOA and PFOS, two of the best studied PFAS, with well-documented health impacts. In a filing with the Federal Register, the EPA said the extension would allow drinking water systems that are unable to comply with PFAS regulations by the compliance date to have the opportunity to obtain the technical and financial resources necessary to take the steps needed to comply with the rule. But Ken Cook, president and co-founder of the Environmental Working Group, said the EPA is handling industry's a massive win and letting them keep the tab running on PFAS pollution, prolonging Americans' exposure to chemicals linked to cancer, immune suppression, and other harms. The EPA was created to protect Americans from exactly this kind of chemical contamination, Cook said in his statement. You cannot make America healthy again while allowing toxic PFAS to flow freely from our taps. PFAS compounds used to make products from raincoats to upholstery have been dubbed forever chemicals because they accumulate in the human body and can take thousands of years to degrade. Research has found potential links to illnesses such as kidney cancer and high cholesterol, as well as complications in pregnancies. Dozens of states are weighing proposals to eliminate PFAS in food packaging, firefighting foam, and other products, in addition to setting limits on the amount of contaminants found in water. Massachusetts was among the first states to regulate PFAS chemicals in drinking water, and it boasts one of the toughest standards in the country. MassDEP requires drinking water systems to test for PFAS under rules that went into effect in 2021. The state requires a plan to remove the contamination if tests for any of the six types of PFAS exceed concentrations of 20 parts per trillion, or PPT. A study by the U.S. Geological Survey found PFAS compounds in 27 Massachusetts rivers, including the Merrimack and Shawnee rivers, that provide water to hundreds of thousands of people in the Merrimack Valley region. In many cases, levels exceeded the state's standard for drinking water. Tunes at the Mill Yard, Amesbury's summer series kicking off soon, by Caitlin D. Amesbury. Live music fans rejoice. Another year of Amesbury Chamber of Commerce's summer series at the Upper Mill Yard Amphitheater is just around the corner. From June 4th until the end of August, on the most Thursdays, the popular meeting spot will be filled with free live music from 6 to 8 p.m. Amesbury Chamber of Commerce Executive Director Sheila Beach said during the years the Chamber has been hosting this series, community feedback has been overwhelmingly positive. It is nice to have an opportunity for the community to gather. It is open to all ages, so we can get a wide range of residents and visitors, whether they're little kids or older adults. It's really nice opportunity for everybody, she said. The lineup of performers consists of artists from across the different genres, Beach said. That's definitely a goal for us, to try to highlight a wide spectrum of genres, so we're not just having the same type of music each week, she said. Among the other acts hitting the stage this summer are Two of Us, Jump Street, Lee Biddle, The Block Party, Coastwise Radio, and Sierra and Andrew. The 2026 summer series is kicking off with the Amesbury-based band North Shore Junction, and Beach said they are a perfect act to kick things off. They're a local band. They draw a huge crowd, so it's a perfect night for us to kick it off, she said. Earl Richards, North Shore Junction's rhythm guitar player and band manager, said he is looking forward to playing for his friends, neighbors, and fellow community members. I consider it an honor to be able to do that, he said of opening the series. I love the city of Amesbury and the people in it, and I've always had good relationships with everybody in the town, he said. Beach also said many performers are from the region, if not from Amesbury, and that the local roots of the musicians participating in the series are a key part of its success. The fact that the event is free is also beneficial, as it allows everyone interested to attend, Beach said. It's always nice to have low entry, low stakes events like this, where the people, regardless if they were planning on coming out to grab dinner or drinks or to go shopping, they can just sit for a bit and enjoy the downtown, she said. Alongside simply enjoying a fun night full of music, Beach said attendees can also visit local businesses, a bonus. So it's nice to activate this space for its intended purpose, and the amphitheater sets a lot of foot traffic with families just gathering there anyway. But it's nice to really sit and listen to some music and have a casual night in downtown. And we do hope that people explore our restaurants and breweries and shops, but they do not have to, she said. Those interested in learning more about the series can visit https://members.amesburychamber.com/member-events/details/summer-series-live-music-upper-milliard-amphitheater-168811??Source: type ID=sign website. City Shifts Focus to Playground by Matt Petrie, Newburyport. Now that the former Brown School's gym has been demolished and the land beneath is cleared, the city will soon be tackling the playground park area of the property, according to a city official. From my end of it, we'll be shifting into focus on the playground park space, since we'll have completed all of the preparatory work that the city is responsible for before selling or transferring the land to Zeta. We'll be focusing now on the park space that's remaining to be preserved, Planning Director Andrew Port said last week, referring to developer Zeta Insight. In November 2024, Mayor Sean Reardon picked Zeta Insight's plan to redevelop the former school. The Boston-based company was chosen over proposals from YWCA Greater Newburyport, as well as CSI Support and Development. A month later, the Zeta Insight unveiled a plan to build 29 apartments, all of which could be considered affordable by state metrics. Regarding Zeta and what is next to come, Port said they should be coming for permitting in the coming weeks or in months to the Planning Board and the Historic Commission. So the public is going to also see a little bit more detail for the landscaping and work that they're going to be doing to preserve the historic building and all that, Port said. It's going to be all consistent with the last set of plans and renderings that people saw some months ago. Reardon said they will next have a public meeting at about the project June 30th at 7 p.m. at the Newburyport Public Library. The planning office, along with the developer Zeta Insight, will present to provide the community an update on the project, Reardon said. After months of heavy delays due to the heavy snow and asbestos demolition of the former gymnasium resumed in late March, the Brown School building, which last served as the home of the city's recreation and youth services, has been closed since 2021. It is in one of the most densely populated areas of Newburyport, off Lime and Milk Streets in Ward 2. Asbestos was first found at the site in December, temporarily halting demolition. For decades, asbestos was commonly used as insulation and construction, including roofs, water pipes, and furnaces, due to its resistance to heat and erosion. It was later discovered that breathing in or swallowing the naturally occurring mineral fiber can cause inflammation and scarring of the lungs, leading to severe health conditions, including mesothelioma and lung cancer, according to the U.S. Environmental Protection Agency. Presiding over Ward 2, where the former Brown School resides, City Councilor Stephanie Niketic said she was glad to see the demolition done. "We ran into problems, but we got some more grant money to resolve them," Niketic said. He said that seeing the gym flattened was bittersweet. "Like many people, I have memories of being at children's events in the gym," Niketic said. "It wasn't the prettiest addition to the school, but it held a lot of memories." Looking ahead, she said her hope is that the project will be able to move forward in about a year or so. "I think it will fill in well," Niketic said. "I'm glad that this was the project chosen over the other projects, because that neighborhood is crowded, and this will be a nice scale and with some landscaping and enough parking. So I think it's a good plan." Zaina Talja of Zeta Insight did not return a request for comment in time for this report. "As I see it, the Memorial Day before D-Day," by William Lamberts. "It was Memorial Day, 1944, when some visitors quietly came to the tomb of the unknown soldier at Arlington National Cemetery in Virginia. It was President Franklin D. Roosevelt and his family paying tribute to the unknown soldier who represents the sacrifice of Americans in wars. But on that Memorial Day, the thoughts of Roosevelt and other Americans were on World War II, which was still raging in Europe and Asia. Many more soldiers would tragically be losing their lives in the coming days and months within the war. A daily devotional for Memorial Day in the Hartford Courant read, "Many a wife and many a mother and many a sweetheart will feel the bayonet piercing her own soul when she receives the telegram from the War Office Department. We regret to inform you." On Memorial Day, General Dwight Eisenhower and the Allied troops were preparing for the D-Day invasion of Nazi Germany-occupied France. The planning was hard enough, but was further complicated by bad weather. A small window of opportunity emerged on June 6, 1944, and the invasion began. The heroic American and Allied troops stormed the beaches of France. The liberation of Europe from Nazi Germany followed in the months to come. Sadly, many of these brave soldiers perished. We honor them all on Memorial Day. Back home on Memorial Day in 1944, Americans were also thinking of others by supporting charities through holiday events. At the Belmont Park Racetrack in New York, funds were collected for the National War Fund and the American Red Cross. The donations helped service members and brought food, medicine, and clothing to civilians suffering overseas. Baseball games that season also raised donations for the National War Fund. As difficult as times were in 1944, facing a two-front world war, Americans remembered the plight of other nations and donated to the charity. The D-Day invasion started a surge of American and Allied troops and a surge of humanitarian aid into Europe. The National War Fund charities that Americans supported had feeding programs for infants and school children in Norway, France, Italy, and other devastated countries. Children were at risk of deadly malnutrition overseas during World War II. American generosity through these charities saved lives during the war and afterwards. Today, we must not forget America's humanitarian tradition, especially with wars and poverty causing extreme hunger around the globe. The Food for Peace program, started by President Eisenhower, needs increased funding today from the Congress so we can fight hunger abroad. There are many children facing starvation today around the world that can be saved. Two World War II veterans, former Senators George McGovern and Bob Dole, started a school lunch program that feeds children in poor countries. We need to carry on these great initiatives to help children everywhere and represent the American spirit. On Memorial Day, as we honor the service of so many brave soldiers and warriors in World War II and other conflicts, let us also remember what they were fighting for. Our soldiers have sacrificed for us to live free with a goal of lasting peace. We must do our part to achieve world peace so that no one suffers from war. William Lambers is the author of The Road to Peace and partnered with the UN World Food Program on the book Ending World Hunger. His writings have been published by The Washington Post, Newsweek, History Newsweek Network, and many other news outlets. As I See It, Royalty Among Spring Flowers by Joe D'Amore. A beautiful queen emerged from dark tunnels to forage on sweet nectar offered by a sun-drenched pregnant daffodil swollen with pollen. She possesses an instinctive purpose after newly mated feeding, first to build her strength and then to prepare for the queenly role she was created for. There is order in her world, and she leads it. Nesting is established. It's early spring. She is voracious in her approach. The brood she will spawn with many drones will be numbered in the hundreds to a few thousand. Yet her time is metered. Death will visit in late fall for her and many drones. And sometimes other queens are killed, elevating one to be dominant. Only newly mated queens and drones born in the summer will hibernate in the winter. But it is spring that is the point of genesis for the species. To establish a crucible of bursting life, she first stores pollen in golden wax pots. Once these are formed, thousands of eggs are laid and a veritable colony will form, repeating an ancient cycle. No colony would be formed without some of the newly born creatures being future queens, gynes, to extend. Their activity directly boosts biodiversity and strengthens ecosystems. As buzz pollinators, they create a vibration that releases collected pollen. In doing so, they pollinate both wildflowers and agriculture. In the Hebrew Bible, references are found throughout the word Deborah, pertaining to honeybee and Debash, to honey. It is not hard to imagine that Adam and Eve could have been swatting some bumblebees in the Garden of Eden. Their station established there by the Creator would have been essential to expand the flora and fauna. In Greek mythology, the infant Zeus was fed by bee nymphs known as Melissae to do the topic justice. Tracy Rau, the editor-in-chief of this newspaper group, cannot grant me the amount of column inches I would need to list the medicinal qualities of honey. These creatures in our midst symbolize the enduring cycle of life, the rhythm of nature, and immortality. Joe D'Amore writes the Outward View for North of Boston Media Group. He leads contemplative hikes in the White Mountains and the Cape Cod National Seashore. You can reach him at damorecos@gmail.com. Storm Surge's annual meeting set for June. Newburyport. The public is invited to attend Storm Surge's annual meeting on Monday, June 22nd at 6:30 p.m. at the Newburyport Senior Community Center, second floor, 331 High Street. Light refreshments will be available. 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Following the election and vote of its 2026-2027 board members and officers, the annual meeting agenda will provide a review of the 2025-2026 activities and outreach, details on 2026-27 goals, and discussion on volunteer opportunities. Those interested in serving on the board of directors may nominate themselves by sending an email to contact@stormsurge.org with name, email, home address, phone number, and a brief summary of why one would like to serve. 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The local nonprofit community was founded in 2013 as the threat to the coastline from the sea level rise was starting to become a recurring problem for the community. 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Letter to the editor. Please bring back the comics. To the editor. Every morning, my sister and I take turns going outside to get the newspaper. Each day, we are excited to read the comics. It is the highlight of the newspaper to us. If you take away the comics, that means there is nothing for us to be excited about. You say it's a waste of paper, but what is really a waste of paper is the TV guide. Every Friday, they print about 10 pages of TV guide, which barely any people read. Probably not a lot of people read the comics, but it is only one page. Sure, you might say elders read the TV guide, but the print is so small that they probably have to squint and lean in with their glasses. Your argument might be that they could make the print bigger, but that would be more paper used. I am 9 years old, and I love the comics. Please bring the comics back. By Tyler Smith, Newburyport. Thank you so much for listening, and I hope you all have a safe and well day.
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13: 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And Framingham.
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0: Hello and happy Tuesday. This is Nancy reading to you today from your Providence Journal. It is May 26, 2026. Our cover stories by Antonia Nouri Fazan, Real Housewives highlights Rhode Island culture. As a native Rhode Islander, I had low expectations for the Real Housewives of Rhode Island. Even though I'd never seen any of the other shows in the TV franchise, I knew enough to expect stage drama, showy houses, and lots of cosmetic surgery. The Bravo show delivers all of that, but it also captures Rhode Island's distinctive culture in a way I didn't anticipate. Some of the things that have surprised viewers from out of state are actually pretty realistic. Even though I don't have lip fillers, a sugar daddy, or a suit of armor in my house, there's a lot that feels familiar. Here's a few examples that stood out in the first half of the season. Taking your boat to go out to lunch. In the show's first episode, Liz McGraw meets Kelsey Swanson for lunch at the Water Street Kitchen and Bar in Greenwich, arriving by boat and tying her inflatable up at the dock. While this isn't a universal Rhode Island experience, it's definitely one of those things that you do when you own a boat. There are a number of waterfront restaurants with docks where you can tie up while you're eating, including the Boathouse in Tiverton, Finn's Harborside, and Blue on the Water in East Greenwich, and Blount Clam Shack and the Wharf in Tiverton. Boats are rarely the most efficient mode of transportation to get from point A to point B, but it's a lot more fun than sitting in beach traffic. And going out for lunch or dinner is also always a good excuse to get out on the water. Most of us don't wear Prada combat boots when we're doing it, though. Being married to your cousin. In episode one, Liz also reveals that she discovered through DNA test that her husband, Jerry McGraw, is also her distant cousin. Again, not a universal Rhode Island experience. However, this is a small state where lots of large families go back generations, so it happens. I definitely know people whose parents are cousins, though I'm not going to go naming them here. It's also not uncommon to meet someone at work, at a party, whatever, and then discover later that you're technically cousins. Making a big deal out of polo. As an Aquidneck Island native, I can confirm that the Newport polo matches take place every Saturday in the summer. Technically in Portsmouth, not Newport, are a very big social event. Officially, the matches start at 5 p.m., but people start showing up around 1 p.m. to set up elaborate picnic and tailgate setups with pop-up tents, elaborate charcuterie boards, party buckets full of mini bottles of Prosecco, and the works. Some people have reserved spots and go every single week. People in Providence beyond often mistakenly assume that polo is an expensive, exclusive event. It's actually quite accessible. A lawn ticket is $25 per person, and you bring your own food and drink. While it's fun to dress up for the occasion like the housewives do in episode 5, it is not required. And being Middle Eastern but passing for Italian. In episode 3, McGraw says that she and her fellow castmate, Rula Pontarelli, are both half Syrian. Pontarelli says later on that she's also half Lebanese. Her last name, which is Italian, comes from her husband. That didn't surprise me at all. As someone who passes for Italian but is actually Middle Eastern, I know there's quite a few of us out there. Immigrants from countries like Syria and Lebanon have been a small but significant presence in Rhode Island since the early 20th century, according to the Arabic-speaking people in Rhode Island. There's also a notable Armenian population. And next up is having brown hair. Viewers have joked about the fact that the entire cast is brunette, making it difficult at first to tell the housewives apart. This is actually a fairly accurate reflection of the fact that so many Rhode Islanders have Italian, Portuguese, Hispanic, or even Middle Eastern ancestry. Yes, there are blonde women and African-American women and East Asian women and redheads who live here. But there are a lot of us who have olive skin and brown hair and look so much like our best friends that people either mix us up or assume we're sisters, like McGraw and her friend Dolores Catania. Just for fun, I pulled out my high school yearbook and did the math. 80% of the girls in my graduating class were brunettes. Bringing pizza strips or chips to the beach. In episode 4, Alicia Carmody arrives at North Kingstown Town Beach with a box of pizza chips, promoting Virginia native Ashley Iancetti to wonder why anyone would want pizza without cheese. The answer is that the pizza chips and pizza strips are a category different of food. They're a snack, not a meal. And as Carmody explains, they're a perfect beach snack because they're lighter than regular pizza, and you don't have to worry about the cheese lying around in the sun. There's been some debate about whether Carmody actually brought pizza chips. Skeptics say that the snack she served looked more like pizza strips, also known as party pizza or bakery pizza. A close inspection reveals that they do appear to be pizza chips, which are typically round, while pizza strips are square or rectangular. However, they're larger and have a thicker layer of sauce than the variations of pizza chips found at some bakeries, which probably caused some confusion. And the accents. Real Housewives has introduced to the world the Rhode Island accent, and also subtly captures how it's a generational thing that's starting to fade away. Carmody has the strongest accent among the housewives, but not as intense as her aunties, who memorably complain about the drive from Cranston to Providence during the show's first episode. Similarly, Jo Ellen Tiberi has an accent that comes out at times, but her mother's is much stronger. And Kelsey Swanson, the youngest member of the cast, doesn't have an accent at all, but her mother does. The smallness of the state. Real Housewives does an impeccable job of capturing the way everyone in Rhode Island seems to know everyone else, and how people who don't grow up here, like Aya Canetti and Rosie Woods DeMar, can feel left out. Carmody was friends with Tiberi's sister in middle school and was in the CCD with her husband. Carmody's mom was friends with McGraw's sister. Tiberi slept with Swanson's ex-boyfriend and possibly also her brother. Jerry McGraw and Gary Tiberi are longtime family friends. Yep, that sounds about right. Welcome to Rhode Island, Carmody says in one episode of the After Show podcast. You can't go to Target or the market without running into at least 10 people. Our next cover story is also by Antonia Nori Fazan, Mapping Language Diversity Across Rhode Island. Woonsocket is known for its French-Canadian heritage, but a University of Rhode Island project aimed at mapping the state's linguistic landscape shows a cultural shift underway. Walking the streets of the city, researchers captured Spanish language signs inside a Dollar Tree, a market advertising Ecuadorian products, and a convenience store selling traditional Colombian clothing, among other examples. Language changes, said Steve Primus, an associate professor of bilingual education and a member of URI's new translanguaging lab. It's constantly in flux, which is what's really interesting about doing this work and makes it difficult at the same time. The lab's ongoing project, titled Putting Rhode Island on the Map, launched last August. As they travel the state, Prismas and other researchers look for signs that feature languages other than English and post geotag photos to a publicly accessed map. We're trying to tell a visual story of the linguistic diversity of Rhode Island, he said. Unsurprising, many of the pins on the map are clustered in Central Falls and along Broad Street in Providence, where Spanish is the default language on many storefronts. Others document a Portuguese language notice to customers at the counter of Bristol's Azorian butcher shop, Arabic lettering on a storefront in Cranston's Rolfe Square, and Armenian script at St. Bartanant's Church in Providence. At a popular fishing spot near the Saconnet River Bridge in Portsmouth, a handmade sign uses four different languages to urge people to take home their trash. Along Broadway in Newport, a plethora of Spanish language signs reflects a recent demographic shift. While plenty of statistics can be gleaned from U.S. Central Census data, being able to visualize the data on a map can be more impactful and tells a deeper story about the linguistic diversity of the state, Prismas says. He sees it as a tool that he and other educators can use to advocate for greater support of bilingual education, greater support of multilingual learners in schools. Prismas, who is finishing his first year at URI's Feinstein College in Education, spent the previous decade living in the Dallas-Fort Worth area, where he taught at Texas Christian University. I had so many people tell me, you know, you're leaving a really, really culturally and linguistically diverse area, and you're not going to see that where you're going, he recalled. And those were people who had never come to Rhode Island, never spent time here. When Prismas arrived in Rhode Island, it was really clear, really quickly, how culturally and linguistically diverse the state is, he said. Residents speak more than 100 different languages, and Rhode Island has seen the highest growth rate of multilingual learners in the nation. There's even tremendous diversity among the different variations of Spanish that are spoken, such as Dominican and Guatemalan Spanish. Subtle shifts can be seen from neighborhood to neighborhood, with a different kind of Spanish appearing on signage in Olneyville than in South Providence. Prismas helped launch the mapping project shortly after making his move. Initially, researchers snapped pictures as they went about their daily lives. They later adopted a more systematic approach, with each participant signing up to canvas a different region of the state. It's our goal to travel every inch of the state so we can have a comprehensive representation of the linguistic diversity, Prismas said. Even Block Island is represented. Prismas took a ferry trip over Thanksgiving weekend at the urging of his doctoral students. Boy, the water was rough, he said, but I found some Gaelic in an Irish bath, so we have a pin. In a story by Catherine Gregg, Rhode Island senator faces conflict, accusations over sex abuse bill, and legal work. In his day job, criminal defense lawyer Matthew LaMountain is representing a former Pawnagasset High School teacher accused of sexual misconduct with one or more students. As the chairman of the Rhode Island Senate Judiciary Committee, LaMountain is leading a drive for a Supreme Court opinion in lieu of a long-sought Senate vote in the waning days of this legislative session on House-passed legislation to allow child sex abuse victims to sue the Catholic Church and other institutions that failed to protect them from pedophiles. It's hard for me to wrap my head around Senator Matt LaMountain currently defending a school teacher indicted for sexual assault of a minor student, while simultaneously stonewalling our bill, which would give victims of such crimes a road to justice, clergy accused abuse victims Ann Webb told the Journal earlier this week. It certainly gives the appearance of a conflict of interest, said Webb, who has publicly recounted her repeated rape and molestation by her family's now deceased parish priest in West Warwick multiple times over the years as her sister, State Representative Carol McEntee, has pushed legislation to allow victims to sue the Roman Catholic Diocese of Providence for damages. He's not casting one vote among 38 senators. He's the chairman who decides whether the bill ever reaches a vote at all, says Catherine Robb, the National Director of Children's Justice Campaign at Enough Abuse. Given that his private law office provides criminal defense services to people accused of the precise offenses the bill targets, she called on LaMountain to recuse himself from any further discussion of the legislation that rose to a top issue this year after Attorney General Peter Noronha's scathing report on clergy sex abuse in March. This is not LaMountain to recuse himself from any further discussion of the legislation that rose to a top issue this year after Attorney General Peter Noronha's scathing report

said, I strongly disagree with the suggestion that my legal practice creates a conflict with my duties as a legislator or my role as the chairman of the Senate Judiciary Committee. The assertion that I am attending to block legislation is also inaccurate, he said. Legislators have a responsibility not to simply pass legislation and leave constitutional concerns for courts to resolve later. We are elected to carefully examine legal and constitutional issues before acting. At issue in the Senate, which tack to take? Senators could pass Senator Mark McKinney's bill, S-2616, to allow child abuse victims to file civil lawsuits against the institutions that failed to protect them and open a 2-year revival window for claims that time limits would otherwise bar. Or they could pass LaMountain's resolution, S-3275, seeking an opinion from the Supreme Court on the constitutionality of McKinney's bill to revive time-barred civil claims. The Attorney General and retired federal judge William Smith urged the Senate Judiciary Committee at a hearing earlier this month to allow victims of sexual abuse to sue and not seek an advisory opinion. The General Assembly has relied on my office to fight for the legislation that has been passed, Nirona told the senators. On balance, we have prevailed time and time again. And I would submit that if we tell this committee that the legislation is constitutional, I would ask that you take it on faith that we are correct. Smith, who retired from the U.S. District Court bench earlier this year, told lawmakers that there's a good chance the Supreme Court justices will decline to issue an advisory opinion, opting to wait until an actual court case comes before them. It means you're going to be back here a year from now, right back where you are now, Smith said. The bills will be reintroduced and you'll hear from the same victims. That is what will re-victimize them. In his response on Friday, LaMountain noted that he met with survivors and advocates directly and listened to their experiences and concerns and perspectives. While there may be disagreement regarding process or approach, I want to be clear that I have been sincere in my statements that victims deserve a meaningful avenue to seek justice through the courts and that institutions which fail to protect children should be held accountable where responsibility exists under the law. After reviewing testimony, meeting with interested parties and carefully evaluating the legal and constitutional issues that have been raised, he said he believes there is a path forward that can provide victims access to the courts while ensuring that legislation is carefully crafted and capable of achieving its intended purpose. He did not elaborate on how that might play out in the final weeks of the legislative session, expected to end before the candidate declaration period begins on June 22nd. Of note, the lawmakers can also return in the fall for a special session, but that has not been suggested publicly. The Senate has not foreclosed any option, LaMountain told the journal. In a story by Mark Reynolds, police charged Pawtucket teen in connection with Narragansett stabbing. An investigation into a stabbing that wounded 3 people at Narragansett Town Beach led to an arrest of an 18-year-old Pawtucket man on Friday, May 22nd, according to state police. The teen, who was previously captured by the Rhode Island Violent Fugitive Task Force in April and released on bail, was arrested once again by the task force during an operation in Pawtucket, said State Police Major Kenneth Moriarty. The basis for the second arrest was an arrest warrant obtained by the Narragansett Police, and he was turned over to the Narragansett Police. The young man was initially arrested in the aftermath of the April 3rd disturbance involving a large group of people in the parking lot of McDonald's on Mineral Spring Avenue. Police accused him of firing a shotgun during the disturbance in the lot, according to Pawtucket

0: The leaves. He was charged with carrying a pistol without a permit, firing in a compact area, vandalism, and disorderly conduct. He was arraigned and released on $5,000 surety, which required him to post 10% of the cash or the full amount in property. After the disturbance in Narragansett and his arrest, he reappeared in District Court, Providence, on May 22nd. Judge Mary E. McCaffrey found him in violation of his bail and ordered him held as a bail violator. He also appeared in District Court, Wakefield, where he was arraigned on felony assault charges brought by Narragansett. In a story by Katie Mulvaney, Rhode Island lawyer disbarred after Massachusetts embezzling conviction. A lawyer who served 2 years in prison for embezzling clients in Massachusetts has been disbarred in Rhode Island. The state Supreme Court ordered that Kevin M. Brill be disbarred from practicing law after learning about his 2021 conviction in Massachusetts. Brill, in June of 2025, had asked the High Court to reinstate to the master roll, to be reinstated to the master roll, an official registry of lawyers in Rhode Island, and informed the court of his disbarment and conviction in Massachusetts. The disciplinary council recommended that Brill, who was licensed in 1983, receive reciprocal discipline in Rhode Island. The Supreme Court agreed, finding that his conviction and misappropriation of client money demand the imposition of the highest sanction available. The respondent has engaged in acts that violate the core values of legal profession. In addition, the court faulted Brill for failing to inform the court of his disbarment from Massachusetts as required. It was additional evidence, the court said, of a failure to appreciate his ethical duties. Brill's lawyer, Mark DeSisto, declined to comment. Brill, age 67 of Massachusetts, was accused of embezzling $589,000 from 2012 to 2017 from three family trusts for which he served as trustees. Authorities allege that he funneled the money into separate accounts and used it for personal expenses that included buying a car and a vacation home in Vermont, as well as undertaking major renovations to that home. He filed false tax returns that failed to reflect that income. In 2021, Brill pleaded guilty to 6 counts of wire fraud and 3 of filing false tax returns. He was sentenced to 2 years in prison, 3 years of supervised release. He was ordered to pay $381,660 in restitution and $169,000 to the IRS. Brill was disbarred in Massachusetts following his resignation. The Rhode Island Supreme Court specified that Brill cannot petition for reinstatement until he is reinstated in Massachusetts. Brill is the son of the late Marvin A. Brill, who was disbarred in Rhode Island after allegations surfaced that he had stolen money from a child's trust fund. In 1993, Marvin Brill was sentenced to serve 2 years in prison after he admitted to embezzling more than $153,000 from a 9-year-old. Brill had served as a probate judge in East Greenwich and also ran unsuccessfully for attorney general in 1976. And sports in the news, soccer. Inter Miami star captain Lionel Messi appears to have suffered a leg injury after grabbing his left thigh, forcing him out in the 73rd minute of a 6-4 home victory over the Philadelphia Union on Sunday night. In the 70th minute, the 2-time reigning MLS MVP could be seen grabbing the upper section of his left thigh following a free kick. The Argentine legend requested a substitution, then headed to the locker room after Matteo Silvetti replaced him. Messi, age 38, who has a league-leading 20-goal contribution in 14 matches this season, was able to get up and leave the field under his own power. In his 4th season with the Inter Miami, Messi had 107 goal contributions in 67 games. Miami coach Guillermo Hoyos, while admitting he hadn't spoken to Messi after the match, wasn't particularly concerned about the departure. As far as I know, we don't have a report on that yet, but he really was fatigued. It was fatigue, Hoyos said after the match. Yes, it was fatigued. He was tired, the field was heavy, and rather than doubt, you always say not to take the risk. And former All-Star utility player Chris Taylor, a two-time World Series champion with the Los Angeles Dodgers, retired after 12 seasons. Taylor, age 35, originally submitted his retirement paperwork Friday, then changed his mind on Saturday before changing it again on Sunday. Clearing up any confusion, I've officially decided to retire from the game I've dedicated my entire life towards. I'm beyond grateful to all my coaches and teammates and organizations who allowed me to live out my childhood dream. This has been Nancy reading to you today from your Providence Journal. Have a wonderful day. Thanks for being here with me.
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2: Here's the forecast for the Boston and South Shore area on the Talking Information Center from the National Weather Service. For today, sunny, temperatures in the lower 80s, overnight cloudy, temperatures in the mid-60s. Wednesday, sunny, temperatures into the mid-80s. The sun rose this morning at 5:13, setting at 8:10 this evening. Stay tuned for more heading your way next on the Talking Information Center.
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11: This is Grant with the Talking Information Center, reading from the Atlantic on this Tuesday, May 26, 2026. The article I will read from today is Sucker, My Year as a Degenerate Gambler by McKay Coppins. On a Thursday evening in September, I excused myself from the family dinner table and slipped into my bedroom. I didn't want my kids to see what I was about to do. With the door locked behind me, I pulled out my phone and downloaded the DraftKings betting app. I felt a certain thrill as I typed in my debit card information and deposited $500. The first game of the NFL season was a few minutes away. Anything seemed possible. I am not, by temperament, a gambling man. As a suburban dad with four kids, a mortgage, and a minivan, I'm more likely to be found wrestling a toddler into a car seat than scouring money lines or consulting betting touts. And as a practicing Mormon, I am prohibited from indulging in games of chance. Besides, I had always thought of gambling as a waste of time. This makes me an outlier among my generational peers. Since 2018, Americans have wagered more than a half a trillion dollars on sports, and roughly half of men ages 18 to 49 have an active account with an online sports book. When I set out to report on the sports betting industry, its explosive growth, its sudden cultural ubiquity, and what it's doing to America, my editors thought I should experience the phenomenon firsthand. Mindful of my religious constraints, they proposed a workaround. The Atlantic would stake me $10,000 to gamble with over the course of the upcoming NFL season. The magazine would cover any losses and, to ensure my ongoing emotional investment, split any winnings with me 50-50. Surely God would approve of such an arrangement, my editors reasoned, because I wouldn't be risking my own hard-earned money. This spiritual loophole intrigued me, but for the sake of my soul, I decided I'd better consult a higher ecclesiastical authority than the Atlantic's masthead. A few days later, I sat across from my bishop, explaining the experiment and watching a look of pastoral concern come over his face. After some consideration, he said, a bit tentatively, if I'm being honest here, "I don't think you're doing anything wrong." He grasped the difference between gambling with my own money and using my employer's for research purposes, but he had also seen too many lives wrecked by vice to let me leaving without a warning. He told me stories he'd heard about upstanding family men who had let an initially modest gambling habit ruin them, and a cautionary tale about a church-going lawyer who developed an unhealthy curiosity about sex work after handling a prostitution case and wound up devastating his family. I promised the bishop that I would steer clear of slippery slopes. "This will really just be a journalistic exercise," I assured him. 15 minutes before kickoff, I scrolled through the available wagers on DraftKings in wide-eyed bewilderment, struggling to make sense of the terminology. Profit boosts? Alternative spreads? I punched in bets almost at random. I bet that the Eagles would beat the Cowboys by at least 9 points, based on the sophisticated premise that the Eagles had won the previous Super Bowl and the Cowboys had not. I placed a bet that Eagles quarterback Jalen Hurts would throw for more than 200 yards and wagered on something called a same-game parlay that would pay out if both Hurts and running back Saquon Barkley scored touchdowns. Then, after tucking in my kids for the night, I turned on the TV in our bedroom and settled in next to my wife, Annie. Watching the game was unexpectedly stressful, toggling among my 5 different bets, monitoring their progress, weighing live cash-out options left me feeling harried and sweaty. 4 seconds into the game, I got a taste of the capriciousness of the enterprise when the Eagles' best defender inexplicably spit on the Cowboys' quarterback and got himself ejected. Had the Eagles' chances of beating the spread and my chances at winning $75 just been expectorated away? But the experience was also strangely mesmerizing. For $200, I had purchased an artificial rooting interest in a game I had no reason to care about. I kept watching even after a weather delay pushed it late into the night, scrolling frenetically next to my sleeping wife in search of angles to exploit with late-game bets. Most of my bets ended up losing, but the long shot of Hurts-Barkley parlay hit, and when the game ended, I calculated that I was up $20. The next morning, I proudly shared the news with Annie, who high-fived me and immediately began to fantasize about how we would spend my winnings for the season. Could we replace our dying KitchenAid mixer, remodel the kitchen pantry? Like so many wives before her, she had looked upon my foray into sports gambling with a bemused air of exasperation. Now she was seeing a potential upside. I laughed at her sudden enthusiasm, but I was starting to get ideas myself. I had made $20 on my very first night of gambling. Scale up the wager sizes, multiply across all 272 games in the NFL season, throw in some NBA and college football, and I stood to make, what, $10,000, $20,000, more? I knew, of course, that I wouldn't win every bet, but I didn't see the harm in dreaming. As Annie and I traded home improvement fantasies, I tried my best not to dwell on the last thing the bishop had said to me. Be careful. Ever since the advent of sports, humans have found ways to lose money gambling on them. Ancient Greeks wagered on the occasionally rigged early Olympics. Romans bet on chariot races and gladiatorial contests, also sometimes rigged. When 17th century settlers arrived in North America, they encountered native tribes placing high-stakes bets on Little Brother of War, a precursor to lacrosse. Throughout most of America's history, gambling was heavily regulated and generally discouraged. In 1631, Puritans banned games of chance in Plymouth Colony under pain of punishment. In 1794, a Pennsylvania law prohibited cockfighting, cards, dice, billiards, bowling, shuffleboard, horse racing, or any other types of gambling. Laws varied by state and century, but the practice always came with a healthy social stigma, one rooted in millennia of accumulated wisdom. To humanity's great thinkers and leaders, gambling was an impediment to an ethical life, Aristotle, an adventure an invention of the devil, that was St. Augustine, in attacks on the ignorant, Warren Buffett. It fostered selfishness and something for nothing ethos that was poisonous to the soul. George Washington went so far as to warn that every possible evil could be tied to gambling. It is the child of avarice, the brother of inequity, and the father of mischief. As a result, gambling was largely contained to certain disreputable corners of society, such as riverboats, red light districts, and Nevada. For a time, it was the near-exclusive province of leg-breaking bookies and pinstriped criminals. Later, Native American reservations and offshore bookmakers got in on the action. But professional sports leagues remain determined to keep gambling at a distance. High-profile scandals, the White Sox World Series fix in 1919, the Mafia instigated point-shaving scheme at Boston College in 1978, had convinced commissioners that being posed an existential threat to organized sports. In June 1990, officials from the major U.S. leagues testified before Senate Paul Tagliabue, the NFL commissioner, captured their shared assessment. Nothing has done more to despoil games Americans play and watch them than widespread gambling of them. 2 years later, Congress passed the Professional and Amateur Sports Protection Act, which effectively banned most sports betting outside of Nevada. It remained the law of the land for decades. Then, in 2012, New Jersey Governor Chris Christie, hoping to boost Atlantic City's flagging economy, signed a bill expanding sports betting to licensed locations in his state. The league sued New Jersey, and the case began winding its way through the federal courts. When I spoke with him recently, Christie recalled the thundering indignation that his bill provoked at the time. He was once cornered at an event by Bill Bradley, the former Knicks player turned senator, and NBA Commissioner David Stern, who both shouted at him so loudly that other attendees started to gawk. "I am not an animal to be bet on, like a horse," Bradley scolded Christie. "We're going to come after you with everything we've got," Stern warned. "You know what, David?" Christie recalled telling Stern, "after I win this thing, I'm going to win it, and you're going to thank me." G.K. Chesterton once wrote about two people who encounter a fence erected across a road. One of them demands that it be torn down. The wiser of the two responds that they should find out why it is put there in the first place before deciding on a course of action. By 2018, Christie's case had landed before the Supreme Court, which overturned the federal ban on sports betting. Justice Samuel Alito, writing for the majority, made no effort to consider the public policy rationale that had led Congress to make the law or the cascading consequences of overturning it. He simply ruled that the Constitution empowers states, not the federal government, to regulate gambling and scrap the entire legal framework that had been put in place for the past quarter century. No one involved, not Alito, nor the five justices who joined him, nor the legislators in 36 states who would legalize sports betting for their constituents, nor the league commissioners who would push into partnerships with online sports books, seemed acquainted with Chesterton's fence. practically overnight, we took an ancient vice, long regarded as soul-rotting, civilizationally ruinous, put it on everyone's phone, and made it as normal and frictionless as checking the weather. What could possibly go wrong? If I was going to do this, I decided I would need a gambling guru, someone to talk through the basics of sound sports betting, if such a thing existed, and teach me best practices. The obvious choice was Nate Silver, America's most famous statistics nerd. Silver first made a name for himself as the founder of 538, an election forecasting website that accurately predicted the winner of all 50 states in the 2012 presidential campaign. A few years ago, Silver, citing a midlife crisis and political fatigue, discarded the pundit suits, threw on a baseball cap, and started writing more about gambling. He launched a new newsletter full of sophisticated sports betting models and wrote a book about the psychology of successful gamblers. He estimates that he has netted in the mid-six figures over the course of his gambling life. If anyone could turn me into a respectable bettor, I figured it was him. Before I first call, I sheepishly sent Silver my week one bet slips. After the first triumphant game, things had gone downhill. Scrolling through DraftKings offerings, I had turned into a little kid at a carnival, emptying my parents' wallet into any ring toss or high striker that caught my eye. I'd taken flyers on games without doing my research and placed live bets on whatever ESPN happened to be showing when I turned on the TV. On Saturday afternoon, while casually watching a random college football game with my brother, I bet $10 that the point total wouldn't go over 52.5. Lost, tried to make my money back with a new bet that it wouldn't go over 61.5. Lost on that one, too. Of the 14 wagers I placed in my first week, I'd won three. Silver pulled up my slips when he got on the phone and began to audibly react as he scrolled. Okay. Oh, no. He started laughing. Is it possible to be emasculated by Nate Silver? Apparently, yes. Perhaps sensing my humiliation, he tried to soften his assessment. Look, the nice way to put it is that you're betting like a recreational bettor. I took this as a withering insult. Silver laid out some basic reality of the sports betting economy. The books effectively charge you about 4.5% for every bet you place, he explained, which means it isn't enough to win 50.1% of the time. You have to win 52.5% of your bets just to break even, and that's before taxes. My most obvious mistake, he said, was that I was using only DraftKings. To find edges, I would need to shop for lines across at least three or four books every week. He gave me other tips, too. Avoid prop bets on individual players. Josh Allen to rush for more than 50 yards and multi-leg parlays, which pay out only if every outcome hits. The Chiefs cover the spread, the Ravens win, and the Chargers score more than 24 points. Props and parlays are how sportsbooks generate most of their profits. They're sucker bets, Silver said, which made sense given that I had already placed several of them. Live betting, placing wagers in the middle of games, was also a bad idea, he told me, because it leads to gambling based on emotion more than logic. Also, televised games are broadcast on a delay, which means The sports books can adjust lines before you even see what has happened on the field. You are, in effect, betting against people who live 20 seconds in the future. To guard against emotional betting, Silver suggested a Tuesday morning ritual. I should sit in a quiet place, study the lines for that week's games, gather information on injury reports and weather forecasts, and then place $100 bets on the six or seven games I liked best. Before we hung up, I asked Silver what kind of profit would make it a successful season for me. He seemed confused by the question. If you make one penny, that would be better than 98% of people over an entire season, Silver answered, as if this were obvious. I was taken aback. Hadn't Silver himself made hundreds of thousands of dollars gambling? Yes, he said, but that was mostly from poker tournaments. Sports betting was a game of razor-thin margins and microscopic edges. NFL football was among the hardest sports to win money on. The lines were too sharp, the teams too evenly matched. Silver told me that even with his quantish models and prognosticatory brilliance, he would consider it cause to celebrate if he broke even on the season. Intellectually, I understood what he was saying, but some part of me didn't believe him. Somehow, I was still convinced that I could beat the odds. There is something unsettling about the suddenness with which gambling became omnipresent in American sports. Turn on any game on any channel at any time of day, and you are likely to be bombarded with neon-soaked, star-studded ads for sports betting apps. Jamie Foxx stalking a Bellagio suite, phoning Wayne Gretzky, Kevin Garnett, and Barry Sanders for betting tips. Shaquille O'Neal and Kevin Hart hyping new customer bonuses for DraftKings. Hall of Famers who would have been selling sneakers in Wheaties a generation ago are now getting paid millions of dollars to lure 21-year-olds into online casinos. Virtually every sports media outlet in America, from CBS Sports to your favorite niche football podcaster, takes sponsorship money from gambling companies. ESPN now recaps the day's games by covering which teams beat the spread. Gambling talk pervades pregame studio panels. Every major TV network now seems to employ a data whiz with glasses and rolled-up sleeves who can break down the betting angles for viewers at home. The leagues initially so opposed to legalized sports betting embraced it to help reverse sliding TV ratings and lure back the younger fans who were drifting away. Before long, they found themselves beholden to the industry they helped create. Now the NFL, the NBA, and MLB all have large equity stakes in the data companies that power the sports books. They license broadcast rights directly to sports books operated streaming services and hurry to defend their partners whenever a game-fixing scandal breaks. Gambling touches everything, the former ESPN reporter June Lee recently wrote in a New York Times op-ed. The betting apps are in charge now, and everyone knows it. The leagues are hostage to the forces they unleashed. In 2017, Americans legally bet $4.9 billion on sports. Last year, that number rose to at least $160 billion. And once you're hooked, the list of sporting events you can gamble on is seemingly endless. Unsatisfied with wagering only on Sunday football games? Not to worry. How would you like to bet on an Indian cricket match, or Lithuanian ping pong, or a Polish soccer game in a league whose name you can't pronounce. In 2023, an offshore book called Bet Online briefly allowed people to gamble on the Special Olympics. The plan ran aground when athletes were apparently awarded identical medals in the same event. The Special Olympics is not, strictly speaking, about winners and losers, and bettors revolted after the payouts were delayed. A spokesperson for Bet Online acknowledged to the New York Post that grading the Special Olympics had been more challenging than we expected. Now, with the rise of prediction markets like Kalshi and Polymarket, gambling options are no longer limited to sports. Live betting odds have been featured in the Golden Globes telecast and CNN's election coverage. In 2026, you can gamble on how warm it will get in Los Angeles tomorrow, and the winner of the Grammy for Best Rap Album, and how much money Avatar 5 and Ash will gross, and the date of Taylor Swift's wedding, and then Time Magazine's Person of the Year, and the possibility of extraterrestrial life being discovered. How many people will be deported from the United States, and the prospects of Iranian regime change, and the chances that Donald Trump declares martial law before his term ends, and whether Jesus Christ will return to Earth this year. In remarkably short order, gambling has permeated every nook and cranny of American life. If this strikes you as apocalyptic, the odds for the second coming currently stand at 23-1. In late September, my family piled into our Honda Odyssey and drove to Greenville, North Carolina for the Brigham Young East Carolina football game. Like any good father, I had made a project in recent years of indoctrinating my young kids in the sports fandom of my alma mater. We rolled up to the BYU tailgate party, fancy bespoke sodas instead of beer, a canned food drive in place of keg stands, and spent the hours before the game eating barbecue and taking pictures with Cosmo, the beloved Cougar mascot. I had decided in advance not to bet on the game. I didn't need any action in order to be invested in its outcome, and the stress might sour the family experience. But at the tailgate, I met a BYU administrator who told me about how prepared the team was and how the defense would be locked in. This was hardly insider information, but it was enough to compel me an hour before kickoff to put $100 on BYU to win. When I mentioned this to my 12-year-old daughter, she rolled her eyes. "That's not very Mormon of you," she said. The game was a blast. BYU fans had traveled from all along the East Coast to fill a large section of the stadium. Our defense was indeed locked in, forcing two turnovers and propelling the team to an early lead. By the middle of the third quarter, East Carolina fans were leaving in droves, while my kids and I belted out the Cougar fight song until we were hoarse. "Rise and shout, and the Cougars are out." It was one of those ecstatic family moments, a core memory in the making. And yet, as we sang, I couldn't quite ward off an intrusive thought. I should have bet BYU to cover the spread. Much better juice. By October, I had settled into a rhythm with my betting, following Silver's advice. I had downloaded several more sportsbook apps, FanDuel, ESPN Bet, and spent time early each week searching for the most enticing games on the NFL schedule. I kept tabs on roster updates and checked various prediction models. One of my most valuable resources was a website that aggregated the lines across all sportsbooks and tracked the micro movements in real time. The differences were minimal, but Silver had told me that exploiting even the teeniest advantage was crucial. If I liked the Seahawks to beat the Buccaneers, one book might have them as 4-point favorites, while another would have them at 3.5. One might require me to bet 110 to win an additional 100, while another needed only 106. The books are constantly adjusting their lines to keep users evenly balanced on each side of a given bet. In order to limit the risk of lopsided payouts, which would cut into their profits. I took a certain perverse pride in my mastery of the lingo and the basic betting math. Scouring the sports books each week for the best lines made me feel like a sharp. But the process could be time-consuming. One rainy evening, I found myself packed outside a big box store in Northern Virginia where my wife had sent me on an errand, obsessively scavenging for lines on my phone and jotting down favorites in my notes app. When I looked up, 45 minutes had passed. I would be late for dinner. Doing all this homework heightened my investment in the games, but it also conjured something disconcerting, primal in me. I first noticed it during the fourth quarter of the Cardinals-Titans game that Sunday. The Cardinals had been heavy favorites, and I bet on them to win by a touchdown. Early in the fourth quarter, it looked like a win was in the bag. The Cardinals were already up 21-6 when running back Amaro DiMarsato ran for what looked like a game-sealing 72-yard touchdown. But when the referees reviewed the play, they found that DiMarsato, who had dropped the ball after scoring, had actually let it go a half a step before reaching the end zone. The touchdown was reversed, the play was ruled a fumble, and the Titans proceeded to pull off an improbable 16-point comeback to win the game. My money vaporized. Rewatching clips of DiMarsato's fumble, I was filled with an irrational hatred for this person I had never met. I hated the way he sauntered so cavalierly into the end zone. I hated the way he tossed the ball to the ground like a used dish towel in what I'm sure he thought was a cool flex. I hated the way he shrugged off reporters' questions in the locker room afterward by repeating the same meaningless quote, "Just gotta be smarter." The intensity of the feeling, fleeting as it was, unnerved me. Caroline Garcia doesn't remember the first abusive message she received from an angry gambler who lost a bet on her, but she knows she was still a teenager. Garcia, a French tennis player who at her peak was ranked fourth in the world, told me she got so many deranged messages over the years, so many slurs and death threats, so many FUs and kill yourselves, that they started to feel like background noise. She recalled the dissonance of receiving the most unhinged message imaginable and then looking at the sender's wholesome Instagram. His profile picture is with his kid of 1 year old, and you're like, "I don't understand. What is the problem with you?" I felt a twinge of shame as I realized I could empathize with the gambler's brief spell of insanity more than I'd like to admit. Garcia, who retired last year, was speaking with me via Zoom from Dubai, where she now lives with her husband. She told me she likes how safe the city feels. More than a decade of death threats from deranged bettors can make you appreciate high-tech security systems in heavily policed streets. Athletes are no strangers to wrathful comments, of course, but the rise of legal normalized betting has coincided with an increase in harassment. More than a third of men's Division I college basketball players say they've received abusive messages from gamblers. And 21% of gamblers themselves cop to lashing out at athletes in person or online. The trend makes sense. When a player underperforms, he's not just letting down his teammates and fans, he's costing gamblers money. In the adrenaline spike of a tough beat, a better loses perspective. The athlete becomes a subhuman extra in the gambler's personal drama. Tennis is among the most gambled on sports in the world. And because it's primarily an individual game, the frustration of losing bettors lands directly on the players themselves rather than on coaches or whole teams. Garcia, who hosts a podcast called Tennis Insider Club, said players trade tips on how to deal with the abuse. They call law enforcement and hire private security. Some of them rely on AI-powered software called Threat Matrix, which monitors and assesses the credibility of menacing messages across platforms. A few have taken to mocking the misdirected rage. After Gael Monfils lost in the first round of the Stuttgart Open last year, he posted a special message on Instagram for the gamblers who were filling his DMs with racist insults. "Really? You're still betting on me?" he deadpanned. Who at 38, Monfils, that is, was one of the oldest players on the tour. "You write in that I'm not good. I know I'm not good. We both know I'm not good." But even the most easygoing athletes realize that the desperation of a losing bettor can lead to scary places. In 2024, during a fourth-round women's match at the U.S. Open in New York City, the official ex-account for the U.S. Tennis Association received a DM. "I am inside Louis Armstrong Stadium with a bomb that will go off at 1 p.m. Eastern Time." As experts worked to determine the credibility of the threat and the NYPD quietly swept the arena for explosives, tournament officials considered evacuating the stadium. Eventually, the message was traced to Strasburg, Pennsylvania, where a 20-year-old man had wagered a large sum of money on the match. When his player fell behind, he tried to disrupt the match and void his bet with a bomb threat. He now faces up to 5 years in prison. "Before Garcia retired," she told me, "she often found herself wondering if a losing gambler's digital threat would escalate to physical violence. She told herself it was unlikely, but the possibility was always in the back of her mind. You just hope that he will always stay in messages and he will never go the extra step," she said. Her eyes drifted to some unseen point off camera. "You never know." I was surprised at how quickly and extensively the experiment was bleeding into the rest of my life. I was listening to gambling podcasts in the shower and spending my Sunday afternoons watching 5 football games at a time. 1 on my phone and 4 on a TV split screen. I routinely stayed up past midnight, scrolling through the apps, my face illuminated in the dark of our bedroom by brightly colored ads for no sweat bets, same game parlays. I impatiently swiped away FanDuel's reality check pop-ups, which notified me in what I took to be a passive-aggressive tone of disapproval that I was spending quite a lot of time on the platforms. It was now common for my family to catch me furtively tapping in wagers. On one occasion, my 10-year-old discovered me on my phone in the kitchen pantry where I had gone to get snacks for the kids and announced, "Dad is hiding again." On another, Annie happened to glance down the pew at church just as I was sneaking a peek at DraftKings. You're addicted, she stage whispered. My wife was no longer having fun with a stunt of mine. Having given up the prospect of a big payday, she was now focused on the more immediately visible consequence of my gambling. The fact that our 7-year-old daughter knew the difference between a point spread and a money line, and that our 10-year-old's first question, whenever I turned on a game, was, who are we betting on? Once Annie overheard me, enthusiastically explaining to our kids that if the third leg of my parlay hit, I would win enough money to erase all my losses for the season. But gambling is bad, she shouted from the other room. And people who do it eventually lose all their money, right? Her tone of voice suggested that I was bound by marital covenant to endorse this position, which I promptly did. I can't wait for your gambling experiment to be over, Annie muttered one night as we drove home from a long weekend at my parents' house. I had been up late the night before, sweating a Texans-Seahawks game that didn't end until 1 a.m., and I'd slept in longer than intended, leaving Annie to wrangle the kids by herself all morning. This had become, she noted, a regular occurrence in recent weeks. I'm fine with you sleeping in when you're up late working, but, Annie began. This is for work, I insisted. She scoffed. You don't have to watch every game you bet on, she said. You have no control over the outcome. The irrefutability of her point reduced me to indignant sputtering. In truth, I was beginning to wonder about what Annie had said to me at church. I had always told people that I didn't have an addictive personality, believing that to be so. Now I had to consider a different possibility. Maybe I had simply constructed a life with strong enough guardrails that I had never had to test the premise. What would happen to me, I wondered, if those guardrails were removed? I met Craig Carton at his Midtown Manhattan studio, faux brick, wood floors, Klieg lights, near Madison Square Garden, about an hour before he went on air. Carton was a quintessential sports media success story, having leveraged his bombastic New York morning show, Boomer and Carton, into a national following, as well as a book deal and a lucrative TV gig. Now he spends a lot of his time talking to gambling addicts. Carton hosts a weekly call-in show on WFAN called Hello, My Name is Craig, in which he interviews recovering gambling addicts. The guest stories are invariably bleak. The Wall Street trader who maxed out 15 credit cards and started stealing jewelry from his parents to cover his losses. The father of two whose wife left him when she found out he hadn't paid the mortgage for 2 years. The Little League umpire who got so deep in the hole that he decided he would try to win it all back in one trip to Atlantic City or else kill himself. Carton, a bald, wiry guy with a raspy New York accent, toggles between empathy and razzing his guests, routinely interrupting a confession to bark, heard that one before. He's hard on them because he's been there. I'm not a therapist, he told me, but I can talk to a gambler the way a non-gambler can't. You can't BS me anything you've done in the gambling world. I've done times 100. The story of Carton's own descent into ruinous gambling addiction is typical. He started out playing low-stakes blackjacks and placing modest bets on gambling sporting events. But little by little, the habit consumed him. He began gambling so much that casinos would fly him out to Vegas on private jets and comp his meals in hotel rooms. And his bets got bigger, The losses became harder to conceal. He borrowed, refinanced, moved money around, and lied about it all until federal agents showed up early one morning in 2017 outside his Tribeca apartment and arrested him for securities and wire fraud. Prosecutors accused him of siphoning millions from a ticket resale business and misleading investors in order to pay off gambling debts. And Cotton remembers most vividly from the morning agents handcuffed him to a bench. Prosecutors accused him of siphoning millions from a ticket resale business and misleading investors in order to pay off gambling debts. And Cotton

2018, when the sports betting ban was overturned, internet searches for phrases like "Am I addicted to gambling?" have spiked by 25%, and calls to helplines from young men have surged. Gamblers Anonymous has reported young men showing up in droves across the country, and one survey found that nearly one-third of 11-year-old boys had gambled in the past year. The CEO of FanDuel's parent company, Flutter Entertainment, has spoken enthusiastically about the growth potential provided by the massive exploitable market of Americans soon to come of age. Experts estimate that only about 2-5% of gamblers will develop compulsive behaviors. But as Carton likes to point out, that small percentage becomes a very large number when tens of millions of Americans suddenly have casinos in their pockets. Gambling addiction is similar to other addictive disorders, but there are key differences. It's easier to hide, at least at first. The addict doesn't have glazed eyes or slurred speech. No one can smell it on him. Plus, the compounding financial pressure of the habit can quickly turn a private vice into a full-blown crisis. One in five compulsive gamblers will attempt suicide in their life, a higher rate than for any other category of addict. Executives at the major online sportsbooks are quick to trumpet their commitment to responsible gambling. But that purported commitment runs up against an economic reality. As much as 90% of the sportsbook's revenue comes from less than 10% of the users. Their apps seem clearly designed, much like TikTok and Candy Crush, to keep users scrolling and tapping into a hypnotic stupor. If your account is nearing empty, DraftKings will offer a reload bonus of gambling credits to entice you to deposit more money. If you've gone a couple of days without making a wager, you might get a push alert from FanDuel offering a no-sweat bet, promising to refund a loss with site credits to be used for more gambling. When I asked Christian Janatsky, the president of FanDuel, about accusations that online sportsbooks prey on problem gamblers, he dismissed the idea as a bit of a trope. He said his company goes out of its way to identify and slow down users who exhibit reckless or addictive behaviors. Bettors who start spending more time or money than usual on the app will receive a notification alerting them to the anomaly, hence the reality check alerts I had impatiently dismissed. If they disregard too many of these notifications, FanDuel will impose limits on their gambling and may even shut down their accounts. An executive at DraftKings told me it has a similar policy. "We don't want any revenue from someone that has a gambling problem," Janetsky told me, noting that the platform's biggest spenders are not necessarily the ones with unhealthy habits. Janetsky said that it's in FanDuel's long-term interest to keep users gambling at a sustainable rate. If people are burning out because they are spending beyond their means, they're not going to be customers for very long. Loss smoothing is the industry's term of art for this tactic. Gamblers call it the slow bleed. When Carton sits down with a gambling addict, his first suggestion is to fill out a self-exclusion form. Most states that have legalized gambling allow you to submit a document to the government that prohibits online sportsbooks from taking your action for a defined period. The gambling equivalent of Odysseus binding himself to the mast so he can withstand the temptation of the sirens. The strategy isn't fail-safe. After Carton filled out his own self-exclusion form in New Jersey,
he received a letter from a

brick and mortar casino in Atlantic City. It says something to the effect of, "We see that you've self-excluded from online gaming. Feel free to come in anytime. We'd love to have you." Many of the young men Carton works with started out betting on football games with their dads. The dad, craving a Sunday afternoon bonding experience, would open the account, make picks with his son, and then split the winnings while covering the losses himself. You're creating these little mini-monsters in gambling who have no idea that there are times you lose and the money is real, Carton told me. Listening to him talk, I became aware of the troubling parallels to my arrangement with the Atlantic. When I mentioned this to him, he chuckled ruefully. "You're in harm's way, that's for sure," he said. I asked him hypothetically what warning signs a new gambler should watch for. He rattled off a list of questions. Are you going to sleep? Are you waking up thinking about your bets? Are you staying up late to watch West Coast games with teams whose rosters you know nothing about? Are you chasing, making reckless new bets to win back the money you lost? Are you placing bets on your phone in the bathroom so your family doesn't see you gambling? I shifted uncomfortably in my seat. On October 23rd, the FBI announced the arrests of more than 30 people in a pair of interlocking gambling schemes. The indictments alleged a year-long mob operation that drew on insider information to manipulate NBA games and win bets. Terry Rozier, while playing for the Charlotte Hornets, was said to have tipped off associates that he would leave a game early with a foot injury, enabling bettors to place more than $200,000 on under prop bets for his points, rebounds, and assists. The implicated included NBA players and retired Hall of Fame point guard turned head coach. They have pleaded not guilty. As I watched the FBI press conference on CNN, my phone pinged with messages from friends and sources who knew about my sports betting experiment, including one from the governor of Utah. "Really relieved your name didn't come up in that gambling ring." That evening, I made plans to check out a real-life sports book in Washington, D.C. I invited along two friends, Steve and Ryan, who had been following my gambling rumspringer with deep amusement and were eager to see me in action. Neither their wives nor mine expressed interest in joining us. This had become something of a pattern since my experiment began. When I started talking about gambling with a couple, the woman would almost invariably tune out or recoil, while her husband leaned in attentively, too eager to hear more. Neuroscientists have sought to explain this phenomenon. Men are, on average, less psychologically affected by financial loss than women, and more prone to optimism, rational or otherwise, about their financial future. This combination naturally leads to more risk-taking. There are complicated brain chemistry factors involved that have to do with testosterone and dopaminergic systems and kappaoid receptors, all of which seem to add up to a Jim Gaffigan joke about how men are morons compared with their wives. Whatever the reason, the gender split is undeniable. Men make up about 70% of sports bettors in America, according to one study. 98% of online sports bettors who qualify as problem gamblers. I plan to watch the Chargers play the Vikings along with a couple of NBA games at the Caesars inside Capital One Arena, but the place was smaller than anticipated and depressingly empty, redolent with smell of cleaning chemicals, secondhand smoke,
and dissatisfaction with life choices. This feels like the DMV, Ryan said. We decided to take our business across the Anacostia River to MGM National Harbor Casino in Maryland. I approached the counter, eager to show off my newfound gambling prowess to my friends, and confidently told the bored-looking woman in a blazer that I wanted to put 100 on the Thunder minus 7.5. I whipped out my debit card, feeling particularly proud of this bit of lingo I'd picked up. "Cash only," the woman responded without making eye contact. Chastened, I shuffled over to an ATM that charged me $9.75 for a withdrawal fee. We settled into recliners facing a wall of massive TV screens. I expected the sportsbook lounge to be more glamorous, more fun than the apps I'd been using, a classic sports bar on steroids. But the communal experience I craved was curiously absent. Everyone seemed to be paying attention to different games or rooting for different sub-outcomes. With the games, I'd tried to bond with some guys nearby who, like me, had money on the Chargers. But they were preoccupied with a prop bet, and barely noticed when Justin Herbert completed a perfect 27-yard touchdown pass to Ladd McConkey with 45 seconds left in the first half. Gambling had made us all care much more about the games, but it also atomized us, taking the last and purest expression of American monoculture and turning it into a hyper-individualized, every man for himself portfolio of micro-bets. That is all we have time for today for the reading from the Atlantic of the article on gambling written by McKay Coppins called Sucker, My Years as a Degenerate Gambler.

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3: 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Framingham.
0: And coming up next on the Talking Information Center, it's today's reading of National Review. 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
4: It's Scott, and I am reading from the May 2026 edition of the National Review. And I'm going to be reading some book reviews. Actually, got two or three of them coming up here. The first one is a review of the book, The Problem of Personhood, Giving Rights to Trees, Corporations, and Robots. It's written by Lisa Siriganian. It's published by Verso. It's 224 pages, and it is priced at $26.95. The review is written by Graham Hillard, and he writes, most critiques of the nascent AI personhood movement have come from the right. Writing for National Review Online in 2017, Wesley J. Smith concluded that artificial intelligence programs are, quote, machines without any eternal significance. The president of Asbury University, Kevin Brown, pursued a similar line more recently, asserting in the Christian Scholars Review that consigning our personhood to AI risks a disfigurement of God's image. Even criticism from outside of conservatism has tended to borrow our language and values. In The Atlantic, in 2023, for example, Stephen Marsh declared that AI is no closer to artificial consciousness than a car is. Were a truly sentient AI program to arise, he argued, we would discover that human beings had only ever been soulless series of instructions. Given this uniformity of perspective, scholar and author Lisa Siriganian's new book holds out the possibility of a welcome change. Composed unapologetically from the left, Siriganian's polemic argues that we have erred by designing a legal system in which person and human being are not synonyms, because so-called expansive personhood requires what she calls an impoverished notion of what it means to be a moral or legal being. Attempts to employ it liberally have undermined our thinking and discourse. Granting personhood to non-humans, she writes, is not an incremental step forward. It's a dangerous leap off a cliff. Perhaps surprisingly for those of us who have forgotten how badly the case still rankles progressives, Siriganian traces the roots of this evil to Citizens United v. Federal Election Commission in 2010, a case in which the Supreme Court held that even groups of people have the right to free speech. As the author tells it, Citizens United used the law to, quote, remove political issues from the political realm and bury them in legal technicalities. Consequently, the corporate person began to displace the individual in political life not only by increasing the scale of his election season spending, but also by crowding out in law and the public square those ever-increasing numbers of individuals without capital. In service of this argument, Siriganian dedicates a chapter of the book to quoting and synthesizing the thoughts of such leftist luminaries as Karl Marx and Evgeny Pashukhanis, the Soviet scholar who was denounced as a Trotskyite in the late 1930s and subsequently executed. Alas, the prose is not as smooth as one might like. An abstract and often unlovely stylist, Surganian fills this part of the book with highly theorized musings. It's only through painstaking attention that one discovers her practical conclusion, that is, however much good expansive personhood has done for racial, disability, queer, trans, or women's rights, it's a tool of the capitalists and should be dismissed as such immediately. Other parts of her book are, if nothing else, easier to follow. In a chapter on fetal personhood, charmingly titled Unborn Fictions, the author complains that pro-lifers have adopted the logic of Citizens United and added, quote, some patriarchal premises of their own to advance their cause. Though she decries speciesism, she notes with displeasure that the goal of the animal rights movement, animal personhood, also follows the path that corporate persons have laid down. Far better to protect our pets with legal trusts, a strategy that would not only give more animals standing, but might force law to deal with animals' interests more often and more robustly. Given contemporary anxieties, however, it is Surganian's chapter on e-persons that is likely to attract the greatest attention. Observing with dismay the European Parliament's 2017 resolution on the autonomy of robots, the author dismisses AI rights as one more manifestation of corporate personhood. Moreover, she reminds us that developing so-called e-personhood is not an inevitability or a moral demand. It's instead a choice we are actively making now about what we value. We may still choose differently. Her argument against robot rights is frequently Marxist, but many conservatives will find themselves agreeing with her assertion that robot personhood would be an abomination in a world where actual human beings and their labor are often disdained. Like her introduction to the alleged problems of Citizens United, the author's chapter on robots is unnecessarily dense, citing at stultifying length the philosophers, lawyers, and polemicists who have waded into these waters. Yet real wisdom ultimately does emerge. To give some amount of decision-making power to an entity that cannot share our interests and values, she writes, would be profoundly misguided. More than that, it would be to surrender part of our human identity. The careful reader will note here that we have come full circle. Despite her warm embrace of dialectical materialism, Surganian cannot help but posit the existence of some irreducibly human essence that even the most ingenious robot can never share. It's no surprise that the word soul appears in the book at least half a dozen times. Perhaps a more shrewd writer could have pulled off a critique of AI personhood without resorting to such gestures. Perhaps, but I doubt it. A purely reasoned assessment might never break the illusion that they, Silicon and Bytes, can be like us. The spirit must be summoned to the fight. Is Surganian equipped to aid in the battle? Her occasional grace notwithstanding, I think not. Too opaque, too disagreeable, and wed to partisan grievances, her book, The Problem of Personhood, largely fails. For humanity's sake, one might wish that it did not. Our next book review from this edition of the National Review is of The Ballad of the Last Guest, written by Peter Handke, translated by Krishna Winston, published by Farrar, Straus & Giroux, 176 pages, $26. And the review, Invisible Man, is written by John Wilson. Last December, just 4 days before Peter Handke's 83rd birthday, his short novel, The Ballad of the Last Guest, was published in English. The original, in German, was published 3 years ago. To my knowledge, only one other American publication, World Literature Today, has reviewed it. There were a handful of pre-publication notices in Publishers Weekly and the like. On the back cover of the English edition, there's a bit from John Updike, taken from an old piece in The New Yorker. quote, the best writer altogether in his language. High praise, and that was written before Handke quite justifiably received the Nobel Prize in Literature in 2019. Ah, that Nobel Prize. You may recall that as soon as the award was announced, a torrent of denunciation poured forth, almost as if it had been prepared in advance, just in case. Handke, we were told, in terms brooking no dissent, was an unrepentant supporter of genocide, not mere persecution, bad enough, but genocide against Bosnian Muslims in Yugoslavia. Was this true? No. What was true was that in his response to such claims, Handke was guilty of unwise rhetorical excess. I prefer waste paper, he replied, to your empty and ignorant questions, when an interviewer asked him whether he acknowledged the Srebrenica massacre of 1995. His equally unwise appearance at the funeral of former Serbian President Slobodan Milosevic in 2006 had already caused him controversy. But Handke's rejoinder was on a level quite different from the wild denunciations that prompted it. Besides, he soon after apologized and clarified that in 2006 he had written, "The massacre was the worst crime against humanity in Europe since World War II." The lingering effects of this campaign to discredit Handke certainly account in part for the failure of the American literary press to reckon with his splendid new book. Whether you're an oldster, like me, who's been reading Handke since the mid-1960s, or are contemplating a first foray into his work, you should check out the interview with him conducted last July by Amaury de Cunha for Le Monde, available online in English at a small cost. It's delightful and could serve as an appetizer. If you are put off, irritated, for instance, by his preternatural self-assurance, you won't enjoy his fiction. The Ballad of the Last Guest covers 1 week during which the protagonist, Gregor Werfer, returns, as he does each year, to the home in which he was raised, in an unspecified locale. Handke himself was born and raised in Austria. Often, especially in his later fiction, he tends to eschew place names. He visits his aging parents and his younger sister, whose baby son, born out of wedlock, is due to be baptized during Gregor's visit. En route to his family, Gregor receives a message that his younger brother, Hans, a member of the French Foreign Legion, has been killed in action. His unit was fighting somewhere in the tropics. Gregor can't bring himself to tell the family what has happened. The second and longest part of the book is a narrative of Gregor's week at home. Very little of it is actually spent with his family. The final, brief section is a tumbling sequence of memories of his visit. You may be thinking, let me get this straight. Are you trying to tell us not to read this book? On the contrary, I greatly enjoyed it, and I've now read it twice, in the bound galley and again when the finished book appeared. Speaking of that bound galley, the publicity copy on the back cover reads, quote, a novel about a man who returns home, only to find that home is now unrecognizable. Whoever wrote that obviously had not read the book. As I've already said, Gregor has been making annual visits home. But it's true that an important aspect of the novel is its rendering of an experience familiar to people in many parts of the world. What was once a small town with a distinct identity is now surrounded by an agglomeration. The agglomeration, as it is referred to repeatedly in the novel, an ugly word that captures the feeling of urban sprawl. Hence, Gregor's excursions to the outskirts, to the woods even, to spend the night in a bomb crater. What about the last guest? A phrase that, not by accident, has biblical flavor and is occasioned by Gregor's evening spent in the pubs of the old town, or Gregor's friend, the retired priest who administers the baptism of Gregor's baby nephew? For that and more, you'll need to read the novel. If you do, I hope you'll relish it as much as I did. Our next book review is of the book Lazarus, The Second Coming of David Bowie. written by Alexander Larman, published by Pegasus Books, 384 pages, $29.95. This review is written by Guy Denton. When I awoke on January 11th, 2016, to the news that David Bowie had died, I was incredulous. 3 days before, Bowie had released Black Star, an album so audaciously experimental that it hardly evoked a man in physical decline. I was consumed by an intense grief whose sting has never truly faded. For many devotees, Bowie was as emotionally significant and influential as a parent or a best friend. Alexander Larman shares that attachment in his new book, Lazarus, The Second Coming of David Bowie. He captures the pain of Bowie's death with precision and clarity. Quote, "I felt adrift." Lazarus offers what no other biography of Bowie has attempted, a study of the later years of the artist's career. The book follows his life from the end of the 1980s to its extraordinary conclusion with Black Star. Even among dedicated Bowie-philes, most of the albums from this period are frequently neglected or outright ridiculed. A common narrative is that from 1969's Space Oddity to 1980's Scary Monsters and Super Creeps, Bowie had produced a transcendent body of work that transformed fashion as well as popular music. Then, on 1983's Let's Dance, he surrendered to the allure of conventional pop stardom. Afterward, he could only follow trends rather than create them, at least until he rediscovered himself in the 2010s. Larman is unsatisfied with this thesis, however. In the book's introduction, he notes what he terms frustration with other biographers who have failed to, quote, treat Bowie's latter-day career with the gravitas that it merits. Larman's goal is to reappraise Bowie's later work, but his affection is not blind. Though Larman's passion is evidenced throughout Lazarus, he can be merciless in his criticism. He begins in 1991. We find David Bowie restlessly touring Europe as a member of Tin Machine, a band that he had formed in 1988 with Reeves Gabrels and the Sales Brothers, Hunt and Tony Fox. The quartet functioned as a democratic unit and played stripped-down rock and roll. Bowie's reputation among critics had declined throughout the 1980s, and he hoped that the experiment would reinvigorate him creatively. Instead, Tin Machine came across as a very public midlife crisis. Critics reacted with scorn. "Hot tramp, we loved you so," proclaimed one especially vituperative review in Melody Maker. "Now sit down, man. You're an effing disgrace." According to hearsay, Bowie cried when he read the article. Larman, however, is unable to substantiate that claim. His own perspective on Tin Machine is only somewhat less harsh. He demeans the band's debut album as an ugly, hectoring noise devoid of melody and subtlety, yet recognizes it as something regrettably vital, a first step toward Bowie's artistic rebirth. After Tin Machine's dissolution, Bowie attempted to recover his artistic purpose and commercial appeal. In most instances, however, he failed, as Larman explores in unsparing detail. On 1993's Black Tie, White Noise and 1999's Hours, Bowie returned to the introspective songwriting that had defined him at his peak, but both of those albums were chart flops. In 1995, the album Outside and 1997's Earthling experimented with more contemporary sounds, but they failed to attract a new fan base. Larman mordantly observes that Bowie had formed a habit of producing comeback albums. Each new release initially would be praised by critics as his best since Scary Monsters, before being promptly forgotten once sales figures failed to reflect that optimism. Yet, the book Lazarus is not a catalog of mistakes. While Bowie seemed to lose his musical foresight, he remained decades ahead of his contemporaries in his understanding of the internet and its vast commercial potential. His 1996 song, Telling Lies, was the first single by a major artist to be released exclusively as a digital download. 2 years later, meanwhile, he launched BowieNet, his own internet service provider. In return for a monthly fee of $19.95, it offered interactive web chats, fan contests, and live streams. By 2000, Bowie had been rejuvenated by his marriage to the model Iman and the birth of his daughter Lexi. That year, he delivered a triumphant headliner performance at Britain's Glastonbury Festival. In Larman's estimation, it transformed Bowie from a man out of time to a peerless performer in the eyes of a new generation. Over the next 4 years, David Bowie recorded two studio albums, Heathen in 2002 and Reality in 2003, and he toured extensively until suffering a heart attack on stage. After this incident, he ceased interviews, live performances, and new releases until 2013, when he released The Next Day. Larman is an agreeable guide through the tempest of David Bowie's life. His prose is compelling, and his wry humor brings an appropriate levity to some of the book's less cheerful chapters. Along the way, he incorporates interviews with a broad cast of Bowie collaborators. The worth of a new biography of a popular subject is largely defined by the new information that it contains. Figures such as bassist Gail Ann Dorsey and pianist Mike Garson provide a surfeit of fresh stories about Bowie that supplement Larman's rigorous research. We learn, for example, that Fred Astaire wanted Bowie to portray him on film. Bowie's acting career receives careful attention in the book, and that Bowie's band adopted a particularly aggressive sound on Reality because they were collectively struggling to quit smoking. Interviewees are candid about some of Bowie's less pleasant traits. He sometimes abandoned friends and collaborators once their usefulness to him had expired. But almost all of them affirm that he was, at his core, thoroughly kind and generous. The final few chapters of Lazarus are uniquely fascinating. Larman can't explain what motivated Bowie's sudden return to music, but he chronicles the making of The Next Day in exhaustive detail. The recording of Black Star, which began as an avant-garde jazz project and evolved into a concept album about Bowie's impending death after he was diagnosed with liver cancer in 2014, receives only a few pages of analysis. But Larman's heart-wrenching account of Bowie's final days is powerful enough to justify the entire book. Larman critiques each of Bowie's later albums forcefully. He is never supercilious, but some of his conclusions are questionable. He lauds Heathen for cementing Bowie's return to what he calls public prominence and regard after the Glastonbury performance and for inaugurating a new era in his career. But it seems more accurate to say that David Bowie had harnessed the power of nostalgia. All but two of the songs he performed at Glastonbury were recorded before the 1990s. And the average set list during his lucrative final tour in 2004 consisted mostly of 70s and 80s material. For as much as Larman wants to celebrate Bowie's later work, Lazarus sometimes does more to affirm the timeless genius of his classic period. A major exception, however, is Black Star. Larman is rightly effusive in his praise for Bowie's final masterwork. Conceived as a rock album performed by jazz musicians, its innovative soundscapes continue to dazzle, while its conceptual layers have lost none of their emotional heft. More than ever before, Larman writes, Bowie was recording for himself and nobody else. This is the ultimate point of Lazarus. Only Bowie could have turned his physical death into an artistic resurrection. Hot Tramp. We miss you so. From the National Review, a television review entitled Backstage at the Revolution. It's written by Martha Bales and begins, "Drama represents the most democratic side of literature." That's a quote from Alexis de Tocqueville in Democracy in America, and it was not meant as a compliment. It is what any French aristocrat of the early 1800s would have said about theater, especially in America. Tocqueville elaborates, "The crowd can enjoy sights on stage more easily than in any other form of literature. No preparation and no study are needed to take them in. It is they that carry you off your feet, however preoccupied and however ignorant you may be." It is perhaps no accident that George Washington, the least educated of the upper-class Virginians who shaped the American founding, loved theater. Owing to his father's early death and his mother's insistence that he manage the family farm, he never received a formal education, and to compensate, he read many books, especially plays. On a trip to Barbados at the age of 19, he saw his first performance. He followed London's theater scene and attended plays in Alexandria, Williamsburg, and Baltimore. And, while commanding the Continental Army at Valley Forge, he staged Cato, a tragedy, by the British essayist Joseph Addison. Washington was, in the words of Richard Brookhiser, the most theatrical and theater-loving of the presidents. Cato depicts the last days of Cato the Younger, the Roman senator whose stalwart defense of the Roman Republic's ancient virtues and liberties ended when he chose to fall on his sword rather than submit to a would-be emperor, Julius Caesar. First performed in 1713, Cato was a hit throughout England and its colonies. By mid-century, its lofty language had melded with the rhetoric of American patriots. Washington carefully modeled his public persona on Cato, as he is extolled in the opening scene of Addison's play. Quote, "While good and just and anxious for his friends, he's still severely bent against himself. And when his fortune sets before him all the pomps and pleasures that his soul can wish, his rigid virtue will accept of none." Another passage in Cato speaks to something Washington came to know all too well, that is, the mental agonies of war waged against not only external enemies, but also neighbors, friends, and family. In that passage, Porcius, one of Cato's sons, warns, "The ways of heaven are dark and intricate. Puzzled in mazes and perplexed with errors, our understanding traces them in vain, lost and bewildered in the fruitless search, nor sees with how much art the windings run, nor where the regular confusion ends." It's possible that Washington had this in mind in October of 1778, when, lacking information about the British troops that occupied New York City and were garrisoned on Long Island, he created an espionage ring worthy of Republican Rome. That espionage ring is described in a book published by Alexander Rose in 2006. It was later dramatized in Turn, Washington's Spies, a series that ran on AMC between 2014 and 2017 and is now available on Netflix. As in all good spy yarns, the plot is tortuous, the characters colorful, and the ending satisfying, even though we trace in vain what really happened. The Culper Ring was centered on three childhood friends from Setauket, Long Island. These are Benjamin Talmadge, played by Seth Numerich, a dragoon officer and aide to Washington; Caleb Brewster, played by Daniel Henshall, a fearless whaleboater adept at water crossings; and Abraham Woodhull, played by Jamie Bell, a farmer whose father is Setauket's Tory magistrate. Other characters pile on as the series proceeds, some based on real people, others invented. Most prominent are Anna Strong, played by Heather Lind, also of Setauket, and Washington himself, played with great subtlety by Ian Kahn. In a powerful scene in Episode 6 of Season 1, we come to understand why the Setauket connection was so crucial. In a meeting between Washington, Talmadge, General Charles Scott, played by Michael Gaston, and a spycraft expert named Nathaniel Sackett, played by Stephen Root, the group agrees that traditional reconnaissance is the way forward. Talmadge has been arguing for a ring or chain of agents, but sizing up the others, he demurs. That approach, in his words, would require trust. And in that resource, I'm afraid we find ourselves lacking. Taken aback, Washington then asks, "You're speaking now of your men on Long Island?" "No, sir," Talmadge replies. "I'm speaking of the men in this room." He explains, "For a conspiracy like this one to function, we would need to be keeping secrets from the enemy, from Congress, even from our own army." Talmadge then coolly elucidates why none of the others, including Washington, trusts him. Washington ponders for a moment and asks to speak with Talmadge alone. And with that, the Culper Ring is born. In an interview published in National Review, author Rose described the three classes of spies in 18th century Europe. The uniformed soldiers who ranged ahead of the armies, probed the enemy's fortifications and strength, and reported back to base. The diplomats who spied on each other, steamed open the diplomatic mail, and tried to break each other's codes. And finally, the paid agents of no fixed loyalty who infiltrated the enemy in ways universally regarded as ignoble and embarrassing. Ostensibly, the Culper Ring belonged in the third class. As both the book and the series make clear, however, the Ring's members were neither mercenaries nor indifferent to the reasons for the war. Equally clear is the series' depiction of the turncoat Benedict Arnold, played by Owain Yeoman, and his honorable British contact, the spymaster Major John André, played by J.J. Fylde. As Eric Felton observes in his 2000 book Loyalty, The Vexing Virtue, the Americans admired the British spy and hated to have to hang him, while the British hated the traitor who helped them. It's an irony worthy of the best spy stories which, unlike tragedies, can end on a hopeful note. Gordon Wood has suggested that Washington's interest in Cato had less to do with the protagonist than with the character of Juba, the exiled Numidian prince who is an ally of Cato and an admirer of Roman civilization. After all, Cato was making a desperate last stand against the devolution of a great republic into an empire ruled by a tyrant. Washington was leading a revolution against an imperial tyrant in the hope of founding a great republic. A quarter of a millennium later, it's worth remembering that difference. Now, a story by Ross Douthat, writing about movie awards, headlined Between the Oscar-Worthy Lines, Signals Clear and Subtle, from the 98th Academy Awards. The Academy Awards are not what they were. The movies are not what they were. Yet apart from memes and TikTok clips, cinema remains the only mass art form capable of giving us a window into the American psyche, a spiritual temperature check, a foretaste of the future. The death of the rom-com is connected to the decline of sex and marriage. The entire woke era was anticipated when The Shape of Water won Best Picture. The age of AI is rolling down tracks laid by The Terminator and The Matrix. So when the Oscars come around, I can't help myself. I sift through the nominees and winners, ponder the non-nominees, and try to cast an augury. This year, it felt easier than usual, since the leading Best Picture contenders were embodiments of America's contending ideological worldview. The most explicit was the ultimate winner, one battle after another, Paul Thomas Anderson's Trump-era revision of Thomas Pynchon. It embodies resistance liberalism, which is really boomer liberalism, in a pure and illuminating form. Anderson's depiction of aging Weather Underground-esque radicals who take up arms against an immigration crackdown is superficially timely, that's why it won, but it really belongs to an eternal 1970s playing out the same cycle of radicalism and reaction as in the days of boomer youth and glory. In its vision of generational recurrence, you can see the two competing impulses that define the boomer liberal response to the Trump era: a fervent desire to renew the ancient battle against fascism and a sense of futility shading into despair at the inability to climb out of history. Meanwhile, Trumpism itself also found embodiment of the Oscar nominees through intense mid-century Americana of the film Marty Supreme, in which Timothée Chalamet's titular character is a champion ping pong player, but also a philanderer, a serial liar, a hustler, and mountebank who manages to get a number of people beaten up or even killed. And yet, like a certain impossible-to-suppress president, he's also a figure of great power and charisma, an American original, a New Yorker whose self-belief makes the world bend to his ambition, and whose energy brings people along even when they have good reason to resist him. For Academy Award voters, handing the Best Picture statue to a story like this, or even giving Best Actor to the vaulting, self-aggrandizing Chalamet, probably would have felt way too much like a victory for Trump himself. But if you watch Marty Supreme and one battle after another, back to back, or flip between them on your television, the contrast between Marty's irresistible version of the American spirit and Anderson's stoned and self-destructive boomers makes it seem inevitable that Trumpism ended up triumphing politically. The desire on the left to respond to that defeat, meanwhile, helped animate Ryan Coogler's racism and vampires melodrama Sinners, which set a record for nominations and won the Best Actor Award for Michael B. Jordan. If One Battle After Another is a film about a boomer liberalism that feels trapped by history, then Sinners is a movie for a younger progressivism that wants to move forward and doesn't mind if darkness lies ahead. Indeed, it might be willing to embrace the darkness, trading in the uptight piety of wokeness 1.0 for the impious raunch of so-called dark woke, and pushing past the secular I love science paradigm toward a post-Christian supernatural. With that supernaturalism, Sinners makes a connection between the surface of our culture and its depths. One Battle After Another and Marty Supreme define the formal political-cultural battle lines of 2026. But the vampires who show up midway through Coogler's movie are helpful for understanding our moment's subterranean anxieties, which are more fully expressed in films that weren't really in the running for Best Picture. Here, I have in mind Yorgos Lanthimos' Begonia, nominated but not a real contender, in which we follow two paranoiacs who become convinced that a powerful female CEO is really an extraterrestrial invader. Or the neglected Eddington, a pandemic story in which the war between COVIDians and populists, the woke and the anti-woke, turns out to be a stage play obscuring the real danger, the inexorable AI takeover. Or Weapons, which nabbed Amy Madigan a Best Supporting Actress victory, a horror movie about kidnapped kids that seems as if it's going to address guns or class or cultural division, but turns out instead to be an old-fashioned fairy tale in which the threat is witchcraft and black magic. These are the movies that really get at where our culture is going, I suspect. We're formally committed to seeing Trumpism versus liberalism, whether in boomer or progressive shape, as the great conflict of our age. But our subtler filmmakers sense a different form of conflict that's lurking, in which the enemy is something else. The vampire in the dark, the malignant corporation, the non-human intelligence, or the devil. Here's an essay from Brian A. Garner, headlined, Defense Against the Demagogue. Although words are our main tools for thinking about the world, in public life, they're used most relentlessly to keep us from thinking at all. As we discussed it last month, demagogues twist language until it no longer helps us track reality, but only stirs our emotions. In the mid-20th century, an idiosyncratic thinker named Alfred Korzybski invented a discipline he called general semantics, an attempt at what he termed mental hygiene, a way to restore the link between words and the world to enable effective thinking. In a climate of weaponized slogans and endless news, its core insights feel astonishingly current. In the 1930s, Korzybski and his followers described a pattern they called the IFD disease, idealization, followed by frustration, ending in disillusionment or despondency. They didn't have to look far for an illustration, because in that decade, Adolf Hitler was converting the genuine hopes of many otherwise decent people into a cult of national redemption, promising to restore an imagined ancestral magnificence. Those hopes, warped by delusion, led many to commit horrific acts. People around the world have since followed a similar script. They start by projecting their hopes onto a leader who promises redemption and a return to some glorified past. The slogans are simple. Villains are clearly named. The future sparkles. Then reality bites. The economy doesn't transform. Crime and disorder don't vanish. Political opposition doesn't disappear, so it's demonized. The result is frustration, which can harden into rage or sink into resignation. People see their hopes exploited as mere political expedience. As with an abusive partner, the initial infatuation operates as bait, and the more intense the infatuation, the nastier the hook it hides. Demagogues count on the early swell of starry-eyed enthusiasm and ride it for as long as they can. General semantics tries to interrupt this pattern by teaching people how language can fuel each stage. Korzybski's signature claim that the map is not the territory is a phrase that denotes a disciplined mode of thought. Our sentences, slogans, and theories are maps. They point toward events and objects, but they're never identical to them. The word isn't the thing. The symbol isn't the thing symbolized. A phrase like real Americans or the silent majority doesn't describe a concrete uniform group. It vaguely evokes some traits, but ignores others, and bundles them into a usefully amorphous fiction that nonetheless feels real. Demagogues speak as if such abstractions were literal objects. When a crowd chants about enemies of the people, the words work on the nervous system as if they'd pinpointed a fixed, dangerous species rather than a shifting collection of critics, journalists, or judges. General semanticists like to expose this move with a simple, almost comic examples. A child may say, "Pigs are rightly named because they're such dirty animals." The name and the trait have fused in that case. Adults do something similar when they say illegal immigrants are vermin or people on welfare are leeches. A legal or economic category turns into an essence, something that seems built into the kind of person being named. Once that happens, evidence about individuals loses force. Demagogues know how to exploit these thought-stopping cliches. They repeat a nickname or stigma until it feels as though it is a fact about the target. Meanwhile, fact, hard verifiable fact, tends to shrink in public discourse. The institutions that supply it lose funding and public trust. Experts become objects of suspicion. Statistics are dismissed as biased or irrelevant. Once credibility crumbles, language turns self-referential, feeding on emotion instead of verification. A claim like job creation is down 7.3% cannot compete with the surge of confidence one might derive from jobs are way up. In such exchanges, excitement replaces accuracy as the test of truth. Demagogues rely on that reflex. They don't need to ban facts, only to make them seem dull or dubious. General semantics brings out the distinction between fact, inference, and value judgment. It sounds somewhat like schoolroom hair splitting until you watch the three levels at work in political talk. This train is going 20 miles per hour, reports an observable condition. At this rate, we'll be 2 hours late, is an inference. It might prove right or wrong. This lousy railroad is never on time. That's a sweeping judgment, a global verdict that far outruns the specific data. Demagogues nearly always speak at that third level. The old policies failed because my predecessors hated you. Some rules were broken becomes the system is totally corrupt. Listeners who've never practiced sorting these levels can slide quickly from fragments of evidence to moral condemnation. They aren't just misinformed, they've been trained to make the leap. Korzybski blamed part of this jumpiness on what he called Aristotelian evaluative habits, especially the drive to think in rigid either-or terms. Something is true or false, in or out, loyal or treasonous. Demagogues thrive in this bipolar climate. They split the world into friends and enemies, patriots and traitors, believers and heretics. Under that pressure, nuance looks like cowardice. Saying, I don't know yet, feels like a betrayal. General semantics pushes in the opposite direction. It encourages people to talk about more or less, so far as we know, in these conditions, for these purposes. Those small qualifiers don't weaken thinking. They actually strengthen it by keeping the map adjustable. They also allow a person to revise an opinion without humiliation, which weakens the grip of the so-called IFD cycle. If so-called mental hygiene in this sense could be distilled into one word, it would be accuracy. A general semanticist aims to have fewer and fewer misconceptions about more and more things, to let the structure of language reflect the structure of events more closely. Demagogues, by contrast, traffic in mass delusion. They depend on blurred distinctions between words and things, on uncontrolled signal reactions in which a phrase triggers anger or fear without reflection. The more people can delay those reactions, even for a moment, the less power that slogans have over them. That small delay for checking the map against the territory is where education comes in. In a serious classroom, the principles of general semantics translate into eminently practical exercises. Students can take a campaign speech, a viral video, or an editorial and mark each sentence as report, inference, or judgment. They can list the labels that are used. Translate into eminently practical exercises. Students can take a campaign speech, a viral video, or an editorial and mark each sentence.

They can compare two news stories about the same event and ask what each one omits. None of this requires students to adopt a particular ideology. It requires them to practice more exact noticing. Media literacy efforts already do much of this work with nary a mention or of Korzybski. Teachers ask where a statistic came from, what it measures, and what falls outside its frame. They draw attention to images, cropping, and headline verbs. They encourage students to ask what would count as evidence against this claim. That question alone forces a shift from pure judgment to testable inference. Over time, students start to feel the difference between reacting to words as if they were things and treating them as provisional tools for inquiry. They begin to recognize when language invites them to think and when it orders them to stop. Where, then, does general semantics stand today as a discipline? As an organized movement with its own institutions and jargon, it no longer occupies the place it held in the mid-20th century. Some of its language feels dated. Some of its grander promises, including hopes to transform human conflict, have lost credibility. In that narrow sense, it's fair to call it passé. It's no longer a fashionable banner under which many scholars gather. But the substance has outlived the label. Ideas central to general semantics have seeped into fields such as linguistics, communication studies, cognitive psychology, and critical thinking pedagogy. When a communications course teaches that language frames perception, that metaphors guide reasoning, and that levels of abstraction do matter, it's reworking old general semantics insights in a new vocabulary. When a media literacy program drills its students in separating observation from evolution and in recognizing spin, it's repeating Korzybski's map territory warning. The name may have faded, certainly, but the habits are built into much of today's education about rhetoric and propaganda. General semantics lives on as a caution and a resource. The caution is against imagining that any single method will immunize us against demagogues. There's no vaccine for IFD. The resource lies in its insistence that effective thinking about the world depends on more honest talk about the world. We can't clean up public life without cleaning up the way we use words, the way we move facts from inferences to judgments, respond to labels, and revise our maps when the territory refuses to cooperate. That is not a task for some bygone school of thought. It's the ongoing work of education in any society that wants citizens rather than a mob. That is all for the National Review for May of 2026. I'm Scott. It's been a pleasure being with you.

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1: Here's the forecast for the Boston and South Shore area on the Talking Information Center from the National Weather Service. For today, sunny, temperatures in the lower 80s, overnight cloudy, temperatures in the mid-60s. Wednesday, sunny, temperatures into the mid-80s. The sun rose this morning at 5:13, setting at 8:10 this evening. 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
14: Hello there. My name is Greg, and I'm a reader with the Talking Information Center. For the next hour, I will be reading you the news headlines from the AP Network Newswire for Tuesday, May 26, 2026. It's the day after the first big holiday of the summer, Memorial Day weekend. If you were in the Massachusetts area, it wasn't the best of weekends, that's for sure. But today is beautiful, tomorrow is supposed to be beautiful, so we'll take it. There's a lot happening in the news as usual, and we'll jump right in and see how many stories we can catch up on over the next hour. The headline of the first story reads, U.S. military says it carried out self-defense strikes in Iran, including missile launch sites. The U.S. military said Monday that it carried out self-defense strikes in southern Iran, including on missile launch sites and boats placing mines, even as President Donald Trump said on social media that negotiations with Tehran were proceeding nicely. The strikes were done to protect our troops from threats posed by Iranian forces, but the military was using restraint during the ongoing ceasefire. Captain Tim Hawkins, the spokesperson for the U.S. military's Central Command, said in a statement. Further details were not immediately available, including more specifics on the threats from Iran and what this means for negotiations. There was no official response from Iran, which had sent its parliament speaker, Mohammad Baghir Khalabif, to Qatar for negotiations over a possible deal with the United States. Qatar, which faced intense attacks from Iran during the war, holds